0: the community can also play a part.
1: Business, philanthropy, government, community, service clubs, schools, everybody can play a role in solving domestic and family violence. And one of the most powerful ways that we can do that is to actually get people involved in practical ways.
0: And if you need support, you can call the New South Wales Domestic Violence Hotline on 1800 6564 63. A state government grants program that helps councils plant trees has been expanded to more areas. A total of more than $2.5 million is being offered this time around, which local governments can use to plan for urban canopy, heat mitigation and maintaining green cover in their communities. Planning Minister Paul Scully says 43 councils are now eligible to apply.
2: There's some information and application guidelines on the New South Wales planning website, but this is a known program, but an opportunity for councils from Sydney to Wollongong and Newcastle and everywhere in between to apply.
0: Australia's Governor-General says it's heartening to see so many Commonwealth countries displaying national pride. The Commonwealth Games have officially opened with a ceremony in Glasgow, where more than 250 Australian athletes will be among those competing over the next 10 days. Sam Mostyn says it's a particularly special moment for many smaller nations, which might otherwise get lost in the Olympic movement.
3: The Commonwealth is very special. In my role, I find myself thinking more and more about the role of the Commonwealth. Many democracies bound by very similar values, caring about each other, increasingly important as we celebrate and remind ourselves why strong democracies that have deep values really matter.
0: And Australian Lucas Herbert has a three-shot lead after the first round of the LIV Golf UK event in England. To the weather for New South Wales, the chance of showers in the far south and along the northern coastal fringe, it'll be dry and sunny elsewhere. Sydney's weather, sunny, a top of 17 degrees on the coast and 18 in the west. Right now it's 13 degrees on the coast and it's 12 in Penrith. ABC News, it's 10:05.
4: ABC Illawarra Mornings with Nick Reinberger, live from Bowral. Celebrating the 15th anniversary of the Southern Highlands Writers' Festival.
5: It's been a celebration for the last 90 minutes and we've got a little bit more to go. How's it going? A delightful morning, blue sky, lovely crisp air here at Bowral. And we're right in the window of the Bookshop Barrel, broadcasting for the beginning of the Southern Highlands Writers' Festival. Got another couple of authors for you to meet, some live music, and an interesting new bookshop that has opened up, which had lines out the door to investigate all the various genres of romance fiction. And if you think you knew romance fiction, let me tell you, you do not. Because there is something for everybody, and you're not allowed to yuck someone's yum. This is a phrase I've just learnt from some of my younger children over the last little while. More on that after 10:30. Before that, though, let me rave once more about the weather. With Wollongong looking at sunshine and a top of 16, Nowra sunshine and 17. Bowral after a frosty start. In fact, my car was warning me that there might be ice on the road. There was not. But the Korean car that we were driving was freaking out that it was 7 degrees. After the frosty start, sunshine on a top of 11 degrees, Ulladulla sunshine and 16. And Goulburn, after a bit of a frosty start as well, we'll get sunshine and a top of 9 degrees. I've been looking at the traffic this morning and it's all looking pretty good, but if you have anything you want to let us know about, please send us a text on 0467 922 684. Well, let me welcome yet another wonderful writer who's here for the Southern Highlands Writers' Festival. Yumna Kassab has a latest book called Goodbye, My Love, which I've also been reading. And just goes to show that, you know, some of the stereotypes you have about the little communities we have that make up the Australian community are not what they seem. This is set within a wealthy Arab community and examines the breakdown of a marriage from its hopeful beginning to its painful end. And I've already admitted to Yumna that it was a little bit triggering for me, having been divorced twice myself. But I'm sure over the next few minutes, I'll get a bit of therapy from Yumna. Hello, how are you going?
6: Going very well. Thanks for inviting me here.
5: Tell me about the community this book is set in, because I suppose a lot of us don't think about Arab communities as being really well off.
6: Yeah.
5: Tell me about the background.
6: So one of the things that I really wanted to explore in this book was, you know, the aftermath of a episode in a person's life. You know, in this instance, it is about a relationship, a marriage sort of breakdown. But there are other sort of instances where, you know, for example, maybe a toxic workplace and a person has to leave, or, you know, any sort of friendship that doesn't sort of work out. But in terms of the actual community it's set in, typically speaking, I don't set my stories in very wealthy communities, but I did want to kind of explore this idea that sometimes even if we have all the wealth, all the possibilities, that it is still difficult to leave situations that aren't very good for us. And so that was the point in terms of having that particular community in this book.
5: Yeah, I do think that really is the point, because money is such a big part of relationships, even though we don't like to admit it sometimes. And it does keep people together in a lot of ways, doesn't it, money? And who shouldn't be?
6: Yeah, of course. I mean, in this situation, I mean, Amina in Goodbye, My Love, probably in a financial way could leave. You know, she's got another place. She could, you know, stay. But I think the thing I wanted to capture is that even when you do have that possibility, that there are other factors that might make it very difficult for a person to leave.
5: Mm. A lot of this book, as I mentioned, brought things back to me, you know, someone who's had a couple of marriages. And a lot of it is about sort of looking back and trying rewriting your own history and making yourself the hero. In fact, long ago he may have started it, but she joined the party quick enough. I mean, it's just a beautiful sentence which encompasses almost, you know, decades of a relationship, doesn't it? To get that, it's almost poetic.
6: Yeah, I mean, I care a lot about language and the sort of sentences that I write. But I think, you know, this book, I'm not ruining anything by saying that she leaves on the first page. But this book is about, you know, what sort of led to the relationship, her repeatedly trying to leave, and then that sort of long tail end. And one of the ideas that I always have at the back of my mind is I really don't believe in this idea of a person being the captain of their own destiny. Because I think there are so many factors beyond us just making individual choices. And so that is a very, you know, important idea to Goodbye, My Love.
5: Mm. They're very short chapters. Mm. And I wanted to ask you, just as a stylist, what is a chapter? What does that do? Because you have these little tiny sort of vignettes throughout the book. And again, it feels poetic. It feels like they're little poems rather than a book. Tell me about making that choice.
6: Yeah, I don't think it's a choice per se. I think I write almost by scene. So there's a very sort of clear image. The first piece that I wrote was the piece where Amina and Amin are sitting at the beach and she can see a storm rolling in. That was the first one. And it was just such a clear image. And I think all the pieces in this book are about capturing these very vivid images and then arranging them to actually form a sort of story or a novel.
5: Mm. I wonder what the point of a chapter was. You know, is that a... Because it feels like you're just seeing tiny little flashes of someone's life. And I wonder whether that's the... Again, that's part of the point of it, because we don't really know the fabric of someone's life. We only see little bits of it.
6: Yeah, I think, you know, to go with narratives, I think, you know, life itself isn't necessarily very linear. I think certain... episodes in our lives stand out a lot more than a lot of other stuff. And so, you know, a few people have called the various books that I've written impressionistic or mosaics, and I would kind of use that as a sort of image to, you know, capture the sense of the books that I'm writing.
5: Mm. Now, I've asked all of our authors today, because they all happen to have interesting cultural backgrounds,
6: yep,
5: that we're in the middle of a... Can we call it a conversation? We can call it an argument about what Australian culture is, about whether we need to be a monoculture.
6: Yeah.
5: I've got a theory that everybody becomes Australian eventually. It's like a bubbling pot of master stock, which just little flavours just get added to and it just becomes part of the fabric. What's your thoughts on that? Have you been sort of targeted in this, you know, latest argument over what Australian culture is?
6: I think, you know, a couple of years ago, I saw the writer Bora Chung at a writer's festival, and she was talking about the idea of defining something, that the minute you try and define something, you enter into a space where you're actually excluded.

0: looting. And she was talking about humans. So if you say a human is a individual with two arms and two legs, well, you're automatically excluding people. And I think that if we have a sort of very fluid, all-encompassing idea of, you know, what a country is or what a society is, everyone belongs. But if you are trying to define it as something very specific, then you're automatically excluded. So that's probably what I would say.
1: That's very well done.
2: So maybe we just... Maybe the thing is that we're trying to define monoculture, micro, you know, and multiculture, and both of these things are futile.
0: I don't think monoculture anywhere in the world exists. I think every single country, any society, any city is made up of all sorts of different people. And I do think it is a very futile and a bit of a silly exercise.
2: Mm. What does a typical writing day look like for you these days?
0: So I wake up, I go have coffee, and I've got my notebook, and so I try and aim for about 15 minutes. I try and do that in a very daily way, and that's probably also why I write these very short pieces, why they're almost vignettes, because it's always over a cup of coffee. By the time it becomes cold, hopefully I've finished what I'm going to write.
2: Really? You just go really hard for 15 minutes every day?
0: I wouldn't even say I go hard for 15 minutes. I just sit down for 15 minutes and we hope that I'm actually going to write something.
2: Okay.
0: Yeah.
2: Do you have to have a day job as well as being a writer?
0: I do teach casually, and I've been teaching casually for quite a while. I used to be a full-time science teacher. These days I do, you know, a few days a week, usually at the same school. It's something I really enjoy. I think it's good for writers to not always be in their head so much, but I, you know, regardless whether I'm working at school or not, I am actually writing.
2: Mm. Is there a cathartic effect of having written a book and putting it out there? What does it do for you?
0: I mean, once a book is out in the world, that's when I start to think about how the whole thing looks together. It's not really something that I'm actually thinking about as I'm writing. When I'm actually writing, I'm just trying to capture the image or, you know, the sort of scene that is in my head to try and get that on the page. But then when I'm actually starting to arrange a project, for example, you know, with Goodbye My Love, you know, I'm trying to think about how do all these pieces actually work together in a way that would make sense to someone who's reading it.
2: Mm. I asked this of Andrew Upton when I was speaking to him, actually recorded it last night from London. We were talking about the real work of writing being editing. Yeah, writing's easy, but it's after your first draft that the real work begins. Yeah. How much work is in that for you, in that phase of looking at your first draft?
0: Yeah, it's a very important question. I mean, I write by hand, and then I actually type my stories. I used to just type straight onto the computer, and I found that I needed to edit back a lot more.
2: Seriously, you actually handwrite?
0: Yeah, it's in a notebook. I've got my notebook here, so I write by hand. It's a very... time-consuming process, but yeah, I think editing is when I'm thinking about, okay, how am I going to arrange, how am I going to actually present, and that is where, yeah, I mean, there are lots of possibilities at that point.
2: I do the same thing. I've got my little, I like pencils. I'm very fond of mechanical pencils, and I always have one of these notebooks. So do you think that results in a different output to sitting there with a laptop?
0: Yeah, definitely. I think there was, I read this interview once, and they were saying that in the 80s, all the novels used to be short. In the 90s, they became a lot longer as people actually switched over to, you know, computers. I used to type my story straight out, but I found that I actually had to edit back a lot more. So these days I find, because I have my notebook and I'm writing in this notebook, I look over the pieces. So by the time I actually come to type it, it's pretty edited. It's in the sort of form that I want it to be in.
2: Mm. And when you find yourself in a bookshop, as we are right now,
0: yes,
2: where do you tend to go to first? What's your first segment?
0: Well, today I actually went straight to the back. I went to have a look at science fiction and fantasy, and then I sort of worked back towards the front, you know, through fiction, and then, you know, the classics. But typically I would go to fiction always first. That's where I spend most of my time.
2: Okay. Oh, so why science fiction? It just happened to be at the back of the store?
0: Oh, I mean, I'm reading Samantha Shannon at the moment, her Bone Season series, which I really love. Yeah, I think it's just I always I like to browse. I always like to look for, you know, interesting things to read. But that's, yeah, just where I ended up today.
2: Well, tell me about her. Tell me about Samantha Shannon. Is someone else for us to discover?
0: So
2: fantasy writer?
0: Yeah, she's a fantasy writer. So she's written this series called The Bone Season, which is set in 2059, dystopian sort of.

0: have to reread the entire series as I wait for books to come out. Right. But yeah, I think she's a great world builder. You know, it's great writing. Mm. It's very immersive.
1: Mm. It's a good way to get an ongoing readership, I suppose. If fantasy writers tend to write in these long series, don't they? It's just part of their job.
0: Yeah, I mean, she has written a couple of books that can be read as standalones. But, I mean, a standalone's fine. A long series also is actually fine.
1: Mm. Well, thank you very much for coming and talking to us.
0: Thank you.
1: I've contrary to being triggered, Goodbye, My Love's beautiful book to read.
0: Thank you.
1: And I've really enjoyed it. And thanks for coming to the Southern Highlands and talking to us.
0: Thank you so much.
1: It's Yumna Kassab, whose latest book is called Goodbye, My Love. She's going to be talking at the Southern Highlands Writers Festival over this weekend. It's 97.3 ABC Illawarra. Here's Diesel.

Diesel. Yeah, 97.3 ABC Illawarra. You're with Nick Reinberger, and the morning show's broadcasting live from the front window of the Bookshop Barrel for the Southern Highlands Writers Festival. And, well, you couldn't talk about books in barrel without talking about my next guest, Paul McShane. He's a former bookseller, one of the initiators of barrel as an official book town.

0: one of the founding members of the Blooks Book Club, of which I am a member as well. And we spoke to him a little while ago about the fact that he was a competitor in a reality show all about writing memoirs. Not to mention the fact that he's one of the leading proponents of the connection between Travers, P.L. Travers, and Mary Poppins and Bowrell. Paul McShane, welcome. How you go?
1: I'm very good. This is a great environment.
0: Isn't it lovely?
1: Yeah.
0: It's out of the wind.
1: You're going to have to ask the ABC to put books all around your studio now.
0: Oh, I know. I mean, I can't remember who said it, but the bookstore and the library is one of the last pieces of evidence to show that we're still thinking as
1: humans. Yeah, and it's sort of soundproofing as well.
0: Yeah, it's
1: so
0: nice.
1: They got it all.
0: Can we get an update on your reality show competing as a memoir writer? How much can you tell me from your non-disclosure agreement, Paul?
1: Yeah, the non-disclosure agreement is pretty tight. Funnily enough, we just had a group message from everyone involved in it, the competitors, and we're actually going to round up with the lady, the producer of it in Peru, to just find out how it's all going. I think it was such a big production, and I think they probably underestimated what was involved, especially on the editing side. Mm. So they're taking a lot more time with it than I think they envisaged. But it was just a marvellous, marvellous time to go for 2 weeks in Cusco in Peru. And I ended up travelling and surfing and doing all sorts of stuff over there as well. Mm. You know, it was just fantastic. I wish I could say more, but will come.
0: I suppose the important thing is, how's the memoir going?
1: Not as well as I would like. I've got to say there's been some personal things that have gone on. And it is happening. It is happening. I'm getting some really good feedback from... I've managed to talk to quite a senior editor in one of the big five, and I got some very, very good feedback to steer me in the right direction. So I'm sort of rejigged a little bit my thinking.
0: Now, one of the parts of your bookish bow is about Mary Poppins. And we've spoken to you in the past. We've got the Mary Poppins statue in the park here at Bowrell. We know that she spent quite a bit of time here. Now, we've got a brand new book by Elizabeth Galvin called The Unknown Story of P.L. Travers.
1: Mm.
0: And she's going to be here.
1: She's
0: going to
1: be
0: here
1: tomorrow. Yes, yes. So on the same weekend as the Writers' Festival, but an unconnected event, as it turns out. The Whinger Cobre Libraries are helping host this, so credit to them. And SHIAC, the Southern Highlands Youth Arts Council, that I've been very much involved in over the years. So we're hosting an author talk for her in the Bowrell Memorial Hall at 11 a.m. tomorrow, Saturday, the 25th of July.
0: And it just happened to be when she was available.
1: She actually had scheduled the time she was hoping to be at the Writers' Festival, and the scheduling just didn't work for Michaela. Okay. But that's okay. The more the merrier. And it is a slightly different audience, I think, for this one. And in conjunction with that, you may know, your listeners may know too, that we have the statue, and the statue is quite magical. It moves. So twice a year on the equinox, we turn it around to face east or west, depending on the west wind or the east wind that Mary Poppins flies in or out of. And it's become a change of season ceremony for the region. And for the first 5 years, myself and a few other blokes in the middle of the night used to shift it secretly. We called ourselves the Nellius Guild, and it became...
0: Is there a secret pin in the statue
1: there was,
0: that enables it to...
1: There was. The only thing, it didn't work so well, and we had to actually manhandle Mary quite a bit more than probably... So we did that for 5 years, and it caused consternation. I remember Gary Turlin, who was deputy mayor at the time, phoning me, and he was his head was going to explode. He was so angry about these vandals that were tampering with a statue, and I had to calm him down and say, "Look, it's all right." But now we actually have a turntable, and it's a ceremony, and in September the kids do it as a sort of the year six kids who are going into high school. So it's a change of season for them, and they come and turn the statue, and so it's a really lovely thing. And tomorrow we're going to do a special statue turning. It's not the equinox, and it's not the solstice. The solstice was last month. We're doing a turning because we know that Mary Poppins was given birth, the genesis of the character, took place during a storm that, when I looked at the meteorological records, they'd never been looked at before. I had to buy them and look at them. The only time this could have happened when she was here was this massive storm that came through on the 19th and 20th of July 1910. And all the other records converge on that date. So we know that was when Mary Poppins was born as a character.
0: Why do we know that the storm is significant?
1: Because she wrote various articles that said that there was this massive storm when she was about 10 or 11.
0: Right.
1: And she was 10 or 11 then. And her mother actually went out to commit suicide. She was suffering from depression in Mittagong Creek, at the back of Holly Street, there where they lived. And that was when she took her two sisters, and in a very human way, when you think about it, she took her two sisters around the fireplace. And the fireplace is still in that house in Holly Street, still there, the fireplace where she said she told the story of this magic flying horse that was Mary Poppins. She said it was Mary Poppins, and even her sisters said later it became the nanny, you know, it became a constant character for their upbringing.
0: The evidence is building, Paul.
1: I will send you a leak. The evidence is overwhelming. Anyone who looks at it, even Elizabeth Galvin has looked at it and said this stacks up.
0: Right. So, in the book and in the movie, a lot of people would know the famous scene where, or several scenes, where the captain in the house next door has to fire off a cannon to indicate the time and everyone has to hold the furniture.
1: Admiral Boom, yes.
0: Are you going to be firing a cannon?
1: For the first time
0: have
1: tomorrow.
0: Have you ticked off the OHS, Paul?
1: Well, for the first time tomorrow, because we're going to celebrate the 116th birthday of Mary Poppins tomorrow. It's close enough to the day. First Saturday since then, and so we're going to. I've been in my carport. I'm not sure if I needed a council DA for it, but I set up a small armaments factory to build a naval cannon. And I've tapped into various. But Steve Cheers has given me advice. Alan Cupid, his local Ace Internet's given me advice. I've got this amazing structure, and we're going to be. We've got naval uniforms from the Highlands Theatre Group, and we're going to fire this cannon, hopefully over Barrel Hospital tomorrow, hopefully.
0: Hopefully over Barrel Hospital.
1: Yeah. Well, look, we could fire it over Brabham Museum, but. I sort of figured if something goes wrong, the hospital's going to be better able to deal with the casualties. So I reckon everyone should come down.
0: Let me assure you, Paul McShane is firing blanks.
1: Who have you been talking to?
0: All right. When should people gather at the park, Paul, to see this event?
1: I don't want to take away from the author talk. The author talk is at 11 a.m. It's only $5.
0: Author talk, 11 o'clock.
1: Get tickets from the library or online. Just search the library
0: website.
1: That's
0: Saturday. That's tomorrow.
1: That's tomorrow. And then at 12:30, we will have the statue turning. If anyone comes along with children, they can help turn the statue.
0: Oh,
1: yeah. They can get
0: sweet.
1: On the turntable because it's pretty hard to do, and I prefer someone else to do it. So, and then at 1 o'clock, we're going to have the 1 o'clock gun. Have you ever been to Edinburgh? Many places around the world, the Navy fire the 1 o'clock gun so everyone can set their timepieces.
0: Right.
1: So it was, remember we used to have the talking man where you'd phone
0: yes,
1: up?
0: Yes,
1: yes. Well, that was the sort of 19th.
0: The 1 o'clock gun.
1: The 1 o'clock gun. All so right. We will have the 1 o'clock gun tomorrow.
0: All right. Book in, go and see it and experience it. Paul, thanks for coming in, mate. Good on you.
1: Good on you. Thanks.
0: Paul McShane here at ABC Illawarra. We'll get some news headlines after this, and then we're going to be talking romance and then live music from Joe Casely.
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0: 97.3 ABC Illawarra. We're live from the bookshop Barrel on Bong Bong Street in Barrel for the Southern Highlands Writers Festival. And Jake Cupid has got your news headlines.
4: Yeah, good morning, Nick. The New South Wales Nurses and Midwives Association says the shortage of midwives being cited to justify the lack of a birthing unit at the new Shell Harbour Hospital reflects years of poor planning. State Health Minister Ryan Park yesterday defended the decision not to include a birthing unit at the new hospital while marking the structural completion of the more than $800 million project. He repeated concerns there aren't enough available midwives to staff the unit, and the union's Emma Gedge says while that is correct, there's been plenty of time to address the issue. An Illawarra couple say they're frustrated after Wollongong City Council rejected plans to build a modular home on a family-owned property. Chris Robinson and Caitlin Holm wanted to place a factory-built home on the front of a large block already owned by Ms. Holm's sister, who has a similar home at the rear. But council ruled the proposal would fall under the planning definition of a

0: manufactured housing estate, effectively treating it like a caravan park. Ms. Holmes says after 2 years of trying to find approval, it's been an emotional journey and hopes a bill recognising modular homes as traditional dwellings passes the parliament soon. The European Central Bank president is warning of higher inflation as the price of oil surges past $100 a barrel. Yemen's Iran-backed Houthi fighters claim to have attacked shipping in the Red Sea in violation of a maritime blockade. Christine Lagarde has warned of an intensifying energy shock, but reassures that interest rates would remain steady amid swings in oil prices. A suspected case of H5 bird flu has been detected in Queensland. The Queensland government says the bird was found washed up on Moreton Island in southwest Queensland in the last 24 hours, and the bird has been sent for further testing. And in sport news, Nick, Australian swimmer Kyle Chalmers is welcoming Gina Rinehart's offer of cash bonuses for medals and world records in the pool at the Commonwealth Games. The mining magnate will once again provide the same bonuses she did in the 2024 Olympics, $20,000 for a gold medal, $15,000 for a silver, $10,000 for a bronze and $30,000 for a world record. Australia has been among 74 nations and territories involved in this morning's opening ceremony. Chalmers says the cash will provide added incentive, that it gives athletes a lot more purpose and reason. Otherwise, you get a medal and a uniform. Morning's coming up at 11 o'clock.
1: Thanks very much, Jake. It's ABC Illawarra, a sunny day in Wollongong and a top of 16 degrees. Nowra heading for sunshine and 17. Bowral, after a frosty start, will be sunny and a top of 11. Ulladulla, sunshine and 16. Goulburn, after a frosty start there as well, is only going to get to 9, and it was a pretty cold night overnight. You're with Nick Reinberger. 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

0: A little green onions here at ABC Illawarra. Here with Nick Reinberg, and nice to have your company. We're here for the Southern Highlands Writers Festival, and it's all about books. And so I've got a couple of feisty booksellers in front of me here. Kat T. Mason is the proprietor of Books Ever After, which is, can I call it a romance bookstore, Kat?
1: We'll call it a special edition romance bookstore.
0: Oh, okay. Yes. We'll dig into that in a minute. And Claire Meldrum from the Bookshop Barrel is back at the studio. Hello. How are you going, Claire?
2: Well, thank you, Nick.
0: Now, first of all to you, Kat, I've been browsing your website, and you have the most interesting section on your website I have ever seen. Shop by tropes.
1: Yes.
0: Including these two, which I've been loving. You can shop a book about your best friend's brother.
1: Yes.
0: Or your brother's best friend.
1: Yes.
0: These are two actual tropes. Have you got sections? Have you got a shelf for both
1: of these? We don't have sections with tropes. We have, like, more the genre. So, romanticy, small town, sports. But when we go into those sections, then we narrow it down into mafia, best friend's older brother, single daddy, age gap, you name it.
0: Arranged marriage.
1: Arranged marriage.
0: Dark romance. Fake dating.
1: Fake dating. That's my. That's a fun one. I love. Look, I actually have a book that's coming out on Tuesday, but we have a launch event tomorrow in my Everly store in Sydney, and it is fake dating. It's fake dating with best friend's older brother.
0: The tropes are mixing.
1: In small town too, by the way.
0: Oh, this is too good. I love this. I hear that when you opened, which wasn't too long ago, the line was absolutely out the door for special edition.
1: Yeah, look, we reopened 2 weeks ago. We just moved into a different location in the arcade, and yeah, we had a long line until the end of the day.
0: Now, Claire, what's it like having a competitor like this who's so charming with this lot? Does it actually compete with you, or is there room for everybody?
3: Oh, look, there is room for everybody. The more readers, the merrier. All we care about is people coming to the Highlands and visiting our shops. And Kat and I are very collegial. We send each other customers. You know, someone will come in and say,
0: I'm looking for best friend's brother.
3: I'm looking for best friend's brother. Best friend. And I'm like, have I got the girl for you? I'm just going to head you around the corner.
1: Yeah, and I get the... I'm looking for the war in 19-something. And I'm like, well, you're on the other store, but yeah.
0: I don't want to be stereotyping my fellow men, but I have heard that the line outside your door was 99% women, and except for blokes taking pictures. And they must have all come here and looked for war novels about the Odyssey. Is that what happened, Claire?
3: That's exactly right, Nick. There's no stereotypes there at all. It's just men buying war books and women reading romance.
0: How's business, Kat? I mean, can you sort of extrapolate from your opening to what might be over the next few months or years?
1: Yeah, look, I think it's like anything with the economy, you have your ebbs and flows. You know, the romance industry and the bookstores is on its boom. I think there was an article in the US that Barnes & Noble just, they're opening another 60 stores, which is huge because they were kind of going downhill.
0: We've seen nothing but bookshops. Barnes & Noble's are making a comeback.
1: They're making a comeback.
0: Wow.
1: And if they make a comeback, kind of worldwide bookstores make a comeback. But I think, you know, having them in the small town, it's quite lovely. I know Claire would probably, you know, back me up on this. Like a lot of people come in on the weekends from different towns or different places, and they love to just explore the town, and bookstores is a huge part of that as well. But also just thinking outside the box, I mean, we're special editions. We like to give something different.
0: Are you avoiding calling yourself a romance bookstore?
1: No, I prefer to call myself a romance bookstore. I write romance myself, so I live and breathe it, though my husband may argue that.
0: Well, I should say that this is a nom de plume. Kat T. Mason is your author name.
1: Yes.
0: So what's your approach to romance novels? Do you look at a trope? Or how do you go about structuring what you're about to write?
1: Whatever I feel like. So whatever phase that I'm in. So, you know, right now I'm in my hockey phase because of
0: Oh, look, here's another trope. Hockey.
1: Yeah, hockey. I've actually gone to the Sydney Bears games a couple of times. We collaborate with them.
0: This is like ice after. Hockey.
1: Ice hockey, yeah. It's becoming big in Sydney. So, and I know Claire would agree that hockey is big in the bookstore world.
3: Yeah, enormous. We get a lot of requests for hockey romance.
1: Yes, yeah.
0: Hockey, a lot of this must come from, you know, streaming series and that kind of thing, right?
1: Yeah.
0: And what did Bridgerton do for the business for you? I mean, you weren't open at the time, but was that a big thing for you, Claire?
1: No, we were open.
0: You were open at
1: Bridgerton? Yeah, we were. It was huge.
3: It was
1: for this
3: huge.
1: Town.
3: It was an absolutely enormous weekend.
1: Yeah.
0: But does that translate into the kind of books people are buying, that they're looking for Regency, they're looking for Jane Austen, that sort of thing?
3: Yeah, if you think about Regency, I mean, Regency romance has been around forever, the Georgette Heyers of the world, and there was a moment where it sort of dropped in popularity, then Bridgerton kind of got it rearing back.
1: Yes.
3: And then we've kind of, you know, we've diversified from there. Regency is still certainly a genre for us that sells really well. But there are just so many other options now, as Kat has suggested.
0: And how's Writers' Festival for you? Is it

0: Is it like Valentine's Day for a florist?
1: Well, I actually, yeah, I was in the Writers Festival last year. So I tend to not do a lot of the festivals because I kind of get stuck behind the scenes of owning bookstores.
0: Well, that's what I mean. In terms of customers, is it something really stimulating for you as a business?
1: If they're interested in romance, yes. So depends what it is. But in general, I find that with readers that even if they aren't interested in romance, they still love coming in and just browsing the books and just seeing what's out there, even if that's not what they read. So,
0: Yeah, it's my favourite sport, browsing. I've annoyed booksellers like you all around Australia, quite frankly. But thank you very much for indulging us and letting us come into the store. It's been great fun and lovely to meet you, Kat.
1: Oh, nice to meet you,
0: and
1: too.
0: And I'll come and browse some of your tropes later on.
1: I'll point you into, like, maybe Single Daddy or Age Gap or I don't know.
0: How dare you? But can you psychologically analyse people that come in? No, I know what they want. They want hockey.
1: Look, sometimes I had two older ladies come in the other day and she said, oh, this is smart. I've just started reading it. And I was like, okay. And she did gravitate towards the hockey. So I'm like, all right, that's where we're at.
0: Never yuck somebody's yum. That's
1: exactly
0: what I say. All right, thanks for coming in. See you later.
1: Thank you.
0: Kat and Claire with us here at ABC Illawarra. And we'll get some live music from our local muso, Joe Casely, right after this.
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0: Yo, we're Nick Reinberger. This is 97.3 ABC Illawarra, and we are live from the Bookshop Barrel here on Bong Bong Street. Beautiful sunny day. Come along. Great time to be in Barrel. Having lived here for a couple of decades myself and done my fair share of chopping firewood, I absolutely love it. Well, one of the people that I was privileged to get to meet while I was living in the Highlands and have continued enjoying listening to her is musician Joe Casely, who has graciously agreed to join us here at ABC Illawarra's live broadcast. Hello, Joe.
3: Thank you for having me. This is so exciting. I feel the creativity in Barrel. It's just, a hive of activity.
0: I know.
3: Thank you. I'm honoured to join.
0: Bookshops are just one of those great places.
3: What a vibe.
0: You know, you can just kind of feel the feel the kind of stimulation, can't
3: yes,
0: you?
3: Yes, absolutely.
0: And you're a writer, of course, not necessarily of books, but of songs.
3: So I'm a writer of songs, and I have been my whole life. And it's just something I've always loved, and I continue to love, and I feel so blessed to have it, have songwriting as a deep passion.
0: Yeah. What books inspire you as a writer? Who do you like reading?
3: What books inspire me as a writer? Actually, I gravitate to a lot of Australian books.
0: Yeah.
3: And I guess my love of books started with poetry, and I love the Australian Banjo Paterson and Henry Lawson, and I love the greats. So
0: the rhythm
3: I'm
0: of those
3: very, yes,
0: must be appealing to you.
3: Yeah, I do. And I also am inspired a lot by nature and a lot by country settings. Yeah, I've never really delved into the city and the romance and all of that. I'm more ground roots, I must say. So that's where I feel most inspired is probably, you know, if I'm on some remote rural setting or you know, surrounded by galahs and cockatoos and every Australian bird imaginable, that's when my creative juices start to flow.
0: Well, you were living a very romantic life, if I can say so, for a while there. Were you riding the kids to school on a horse for quite a while at some stage?
3: Absolutely. Yes, because, you know, why not?
0: It's so lovely.
3: When you live in Penrose, yeah, because the first 10 years of the kids' life was spent in the beautiful village of Penrose, which is still a huge part of, has a huge part in my heart. And we did. We had a horse and a pony. And so when the kids started school at Penrose Primary School, which I'm now devastated has closed, Yes, I used to take them to school on the horse and the pony and drop them off. And when it was school time had ended, I'd go and pick them up and take them home on their horses.
0: So beautiful.
3: And, well, yeah, because why not? That's the joy of being with animals.
0: They were on
3: and
0: their
3: nature.
0: Own pony. And you'd tie
3: yeah,
0: up
3: I'd
0: the,
3: lead them.
0: What they had a paddock there and you could just leave the pony there?
3: Oh, or? No, I'd go home during the day because I lived very close to the school. Like, literally, it was 100 metres from my house to the school. So
0: to go to school
3: it was
0: on
3: a novelty,
0: horse.
3: You know.
0: So
3: yes,
0: great.
3: It was. And how romantic is that, you know? I just was so blessed to be able to give the children that. And, you know, now we're actually on a larger place now. We've got a bit more land and now I kind of back onto Crown Land and Wilderness and Belengolo National Park, and I can kind of now ride for miles and adventure and cook up all sorts of songs on my rides, Nick. Yes, that's when I'm actually the most creative, is when I'm probably either chopping wood or digging in my garden or riding my horse or doing something else, then the songs will just come.
0: Mm. Now, speaking of which, you're going to play for us in a minute, but
3: sure.
0: I couldn't help but notice, is that the guitar that got absolutely smashed to pieces?
3: It's not, even though it looks like it is because I attacked this one as well. But that's another story.
0: Well, we've done that as a story. I remember recording
3: yeah,
0: that as a
3: so
0: story.
3: Yeah, so that was another Taylor guitar. That was incredible. Yeah, my poor husband, he was so upset. It was my fault. Unpacking and packing cars to get home and go on another adventure, and I accidentally left that guitar behind the back wheel before he set off in reverse and ran it over. And the amazing Andy Thompson.
0: Yeah.
3: It was a sentimental guitar because it was given to me by someone whose father had passed away, and I was so upset. Mm. And it had so many more songs in it, Nick. It needed to be resurrected.
0: They have songs in them.
3: It needed to be resurrected, so Andy did an incredible job. But this is a different one. It looks like it's been murdered because I didn't like how shiny it was. So I got some sandpaper and some steel wool and I attacked it before I went to Tamworth one year. I couldn't handle the shininess.
0: That's
3: it had to
0: so
3: be more dirt,
0: funny.
3: Nick, more earth.
0: You're trying to do a Willie Nelson and wear a hole in it.
3: Absolutely, yes.
0: Wool.
3: Yeah, now it looks more authentic.
0: Crazy.
3: I'm crazy, Anna.
0: Well, they're meant to be played. They're not meant to be museum objects. One of the more depressing, I was at the dentist the other day and there's magazines that you bought, you know, and one of them was called Guitar Aficionado and it was clearly aimed at merchant bankers who'd made a lot of money and then were indulging themselves by building a studio underneath their brownstone apartment with, you know, all these guitars, and they were just objects of investment.
3: Oh.
0: It's like, oh my God.
3: No.
0: This is ruining it for the rest of us.
3: Yes, no. Yeah. Scratch it up.
0: No, yeah. Play it, scratch it. Now, you've been recording a little bit and doing it in a really old fashioned way. What have you been writing? What have you been recording?
3: Well, actually, the most recent thing I recorded was a song for a friend who was turning 50, and I wanted to write her a song for something special. It's a lovely gift to be able to do someone their own song.
0: Absolutely.
3: I'll probably die and no one will ever write a song for me, but I've written plenty.
0: Oh,
3: just putting that out there, Nick, in case you need any inspiration.
0: Just give me a link to that
3: Joe
0: one after the show, all right?
3: So I did go and record that locally, and that was the most recent thing I have done. It was, just released, not to everywhere, just to my local socials. If anyone wants to check it out, they can see that, with Angus Murray and Ben Malone. I wasn't actually going to sing that song today.
0: Well, you can
3: led
0: do,
3: me
0: you
3: to
0: can
3: it.
0: Do what, no, no, you can do whatever you like. Yeah. I was just interested in what you're up to.
3: No,
0: so
3: well,
0: you can sing whatever you want.
3: Yeah, and I do have another song recorded also that's going to come out when I have time to release it. But today, because it is, we are celebrating, I'm thinking Book Week and it's not Book Week. week. It's the Southern Highlands Writers Festival.
0: It's book weekend.
3: Because we're celebrating the Southern Highlands Writers Festival, I wanted to sing some songs that was more inspired by the storytelling side of my songwriting.
0: Well, you know, we've got 7 minutes.
3: Okay, great. All right, well, this is my American
0: heritage.
3: Just
0: give you a little bit more room. Let's try that.
3: This is a song about my American heritage. It's

0: called The Baby's Cry.
1: All right.
0: We'll
1: go down a little bit further. There we go. That's good. All right, go for it, Joe.
0: Yeah, so my American grandfather was an orphan, and he died never knowing about his heritage. He did have his birth certificate, and that was all. We found out his story after he had died using Google. So unfortunately, he didn't know his story, but this is it. It's called The Baby's Cry.

0: Joe. Beautiful. Thank you. That was gorgeous.
1: Thank you.
0: Sounding lovely.
1: Oh, thank you.
0: And as it turns out, we've got a baby at the desk.
1: We do.
0: Joe Cupid's a girl who's turned up at the desk. Extra staff member for us. That's great. Hello, sweetie. How are you going? It's gorgeous. It's about 3 minutes away from 11 here at ABC Illawarra. Yeah. How are you for short songs, Joe? Shall we just keep chatting?
1: Yeah, we might. I think the other one's a bit long.
0: Yeah, we'll just keep chatting and we'll whistle our way and I'll think of a song for you because I find it appalling that no one's written a song for you.
1: It's like, come on, where's the balance?
0: So you have to marry.
1: Universe, I'm manifesting.
0: See, you know, the secret is to marry a musician, you know, as I have, got an accordion player, you know,
1: and
0: you
1: can
0: write songs for write songs for each other. Well, she refuses to get married, you know,
1: but
0: to all intents and purposes. So you made the mistake of marrying a diesel mechanic.
1: Yeah, I'm just so blessed.
0: You wouldn't change that for the world, though, would you?
1: No, he's inspired more songs than you could imagine.
0: Well, exactly. I recall one about your panties falling off.
1: He definitely inspired that one. So you liked the baby's cry song?
0: The baby's cry is beautiful.
1: So do you know that my poor grandfather...

0: got through life and never knew what happened to him.
1: No.
0: He'd been to Wales three times, but all he had was his birth certificate. And his mother's name was Annie Williams, and his father's name was John Jones. So what hope in hell did he ever find, have a finding? Anyway, he passed, but years later, it was my sister using Google that manifested the Lusitania, that the ship's manifest, that found out all this history, and a letter that was on file from the Cody, Wyoming Historical Society saying everything about this frumpy, frugally religious maid they brought in who had this baby. And
1: see, it's the storytelling. I love it. Perfect way to finish this off, Joe. Thank you so much for singing amongst the books. It's
0: Thank
1: been
0: you
1: a delight.
0: Thank you for having me. It has been a delight. Thank you so much.
1: And we shall whistle our way to the weekend. Unusually, I'm here broadcasting on a Friday, but it's been an absolute delight. It's a beautiful day to be here in Bowral. And it's about time for me to say thank you to everybody that's made our broadcast possible, to you, Joe, and to all of our authors, to Michaela from the festival, and the good folks at the Bowral Bookshop. You give yourselves a little bit of applause. Yes, well done. As well as Kat from Books Ever After, Jake Cupid, my off-signer at ABC Illawarra, and Rory McDonald as well, and Justin back in the studio. Thanks for having me, and I'll chat to you next time here at 97.3 ABC Illawarra. Whatever you're doing, enjoy the weekend. Take care. Breathe in the fresh air. I'll chat to you Monday. Ta-da.
2: It's 11 o'clock. Good morning. Tony Matthews with ABC News. The Australian government says new tariffs being imposed by the United States are completely unjustified and don't make sense. From later today, a 12.5% tariff will be placed on Australian exports to the US, replacing a 10% tariff. The Trump administration argues it's taking action against forced labour and slavery, but Trade Minister Don Farrell has pushed back, arguing Australia takes modern slavery very seriously.
3: The Albanese government believes that this imposition of higher tariffs on Australia is completely unjustified, and we will continue to lobby the United States Trade Representative to remove all tariffs on Australian goods.
2: The Defence Minister is welcoming debate about AUKUS at the Labor Party's National Conference, acknowledging it's a huge expense. The Defence Pact is one of the more divisive issues among Labor Party members, alongside gambling advertising, a new gas tax and Gaza. But the party has so far avoided stoushes on the conference floor, with issues being ironed out behind the scenes. But Richard Marles insists there's still an opportunity to debate AUKUS.
4: I welcome any debate at any time, to be frank, and I understand that this is a huge public expenditure, and so people are entitled to raise questions and have debates had, and I stand ready to do those debates. But at the same time, we are putting this in place.
2: An alleged crime gang boss is in police custody after being arrested at Sydney Airport. Rhiannon Solomon-Marin reports.
5: Detectives from the State Crime Command's Raptor Squad, with the help of Border Force, swooped on a man in the international terminal this morning. Police say the 37-year-old had been wanted on several outstanding arrest warrants. They included offences relating to drug supply, dealing with the proceeds of crime, and directing a criminal group. He was arrested at the scene and has been taken to Mascot Police Station, where inquiries are continuing.
2: A man has died in a crash at a mine site in central Queensland. A truck and another vehicle collided at the Peak Downs mine in Moranbah. One person died at the scene. Another has been taken to hospital. Operations at the mine have been suspended. The Royal Commission on Anti-Semitism and Social Cohesion has heard calls for more formalised collaboration between Jewish community security groups and law enforcement. Georgia Lenton-Williams has more.
6: Tali Blickblau, the inaugural CEO of the Door Foundation, has given evidence as the inquiry continues its focus on security arrangements protecting Jewish communities. Ms. Blickblau has been involved with Jewish community security organisations and New South Wales law enforcement agencies. She said there is significant goodwill and cooperation between the organisations, but she hopes for more formalised working relationships given the severity of risks facing Jewish communities. The Commission will later

0: hear evidence from Victoria Police, the Australian Federal Police and MP Julian Lisa.
1: A specially modified Airbus A350-1000 has touched down in Melbourne, completing the first ultra-long-haul test flight for Qantas's Project Sunrise. The crew left Airbus headquarters in the French city of Toulouse more than 19 hours earlier. It landed around 15 minutes behind schedule after flying almost 17,000 kilometres non-stop. Air traffic control had a message for the flight deck on arrival at Tullamarine.
2: Congratulations on this Project Sunrise milestone. Vacate left at November. Contact ground 121 Decimal 7. G'day.
3: To the left, November 21.7. Thank you very much.
1: Pole vaulter Nina Kennedy and para-swimmer Tim Hodge have led the Australian team at the opening ceremony of the Commonwealth Games in Glasgow, with King Charles opening the event for the first time as monarch. Flag bearer Kennedy and baton holder Hodge are among 257 Australian athletes competing in 10 sports across 10 days. Hodge, a two-time Paralympic gold medalist, says the ceremony has been a career highlight.
4: I can safely say this was probably one of the peak moments of my career. I highly doubt I'll have anything to really match this, and I knew that going in, so I was very much just trying to soak up every moment of it, live in the moment and to really make the best of it.
1: Looking at the weather for New South Wales, the chance of showers in the far south and along the northern coastal fringe, fine elsewhere. Sunny for Sydney, a top of 17 on the coast and 18 in the west. ABC News, it's 11:05.
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14: Kate Clinch was working as a GP in country South Australia some years ago when she became very ill. And while she lay in hospital, close to death, she had a near-death experience. Kate wasn't a religious person, but when she woke, she couldn't stop thinking about what she'd seen and felt, and it made her curious about the whole phenomenon of miracles, whether a miracle is supposed to be some kind of suspension of what we understand about the laws of nature, or simply a kind of grace that you receive. Some years later, Kate began researching the life of a young Australian woman from the early 20th century named Eileen O'Connor, who's buried under the floorboards of her house in Sydney. Eileen O'Connor grew to stand at only 115 centimetres tall, but she managed to take care of the sick in the slums of Sydney. Eileen went on to found a nursing organisation, which initially displeased the Catholic Church, but was later turned into a religious order called Our Lady's Nurses for the Poor. They're still working today. The Vatican is currently scrutinising Eileen for possible canonisation, which would make her Australia's second saint. Kate Clinch has written a book about Eileen O'Connor, and it's called Every Inch a Saint. Hi, Kate.
15: Hello, Richard.
14: I mentioned there that near-death experience. What was going on in your life when you went through that?
15: I actually had a ruptured ectopic pregnancy then. I'd had my daughter and I was convinced I'd have two children, and I'd had two miscarriages, and then I had the ectopic pregnancy, during which I hemorrhaged quite significantly. So was rushed to hospital, where I was on the verge of collapsing, needed emergency surgery and blood transfusions. And during that time, as you said, I had some kind of near-death experience.
14: Can you take me through it? What actually happened?
15: I don't know exactly when the experience happened in terms of real-time context, but I know it was when I was in the hospital, and I can describe to you what actually happened.
14: Please do, yeah.
15: So I was not in my normal body. And I was not in a normal location. I was in a forest. And you hear people say if they have a near-death experience, the colours are just incredibly vibrant, not like you normally see. And that was what it was like. And there was this path. I was on the path through the forest, and it was incredibly peaceful.

0: fall, the path went up a hill, and at the end of the path, there was a cottage. And it was the perfect cottage that, you know, from the storybooks that, I read as a child, with the picket fence and the roses and the lavender. And all I wanted was to get to that cottage. It felt like home, and I wanted so much to be there. And as I was walking up the hill, I became aware that I had relatives standing on the outside of the fence, blocking the gate to the cottage so that I couldn't go in. And there was a voice telling me, "You have to go back."
1: Where was that voice coming from? Was it from in front of you or behind you?
0: Either behind or to the side. It did not seem to be coming from the relatives who were standing to block me. It was coming from somewhere else. And it was, if you've ever been in a train station when it's really empty but something goes over the PA, it was that kind of disembodied voice that didn't have a clear sense of direction attached to it.
1: And the family members who were blocking your way, were they family members you recognised, or did you just understand them to be ancestors or something?
0: It was really unusual because they were living family members, and most people describe in those circumstances that they have contact with dead relatives. But these were living relatives, except for my mother, who was dead at the time, but she looked different to them. She was present but not animated in the same way.
1: And what was their attitude to you? They were blocking your way, you say. They didn't want you to come in yet or something.
0: No, they were perfectly friendly. Like, there was nothing hostile, but it was just a kind of, nope. When, you know, we're standing here because you're not going through this gate.
1: And did you want to go through the gate anyway?
0: Oh, yes. I was like, I didn't want to go back. It was so heavenly, so peaceful, so all-absorbing that I wanted to stay where I was. But the voice got louder and louder to the point where I said, it was shouting, "You have to go back, you have to go back." And obviously I came back. Here I am.
1: The voices that asked you or told you to come back or were shouting at you to come back, do you recognise those voices?
0: No.
1: Wasn't doctors or family members, I wonder, wanting you not to die?
0: I don't know whether that voice did not feel particularly like a normal human voice. It was something different.
1: And what do you remember about coming back into the real live world, waking up into the world?
0: I was in this incredible state of bliss for about 3 days.
1: After nearly dying from an ectopic pregnancy, really?
0: It was the most amazing thing. The grief of the previous miscarriages and losing a third pregnancy with the ectopic was washed away, and it was like, oh, wow, I'm alive. Whatever happened was incredible. You know, a cleaner would come in to mop my hospital room, and it would be like, I was just so moved that this cleaner was mopping the floor for me.
1: Did you tell the cleaner that?
0: Oh, yes. I think I was insufferable. It's just as well it only lasted 3 days.
1: Was that joy you were feeling in your mind, was there like a reason for it, or was it just something you felt? I mean, was it like, oh, I know there's more to this world than this? Is that why you felt happy, or was it you survived this, or was it just something you can't quite explain, that happiness?
0: Can I say all three?
1: Yeah, you can.
0: So, yes, I can't explain it. It was definitely, as you said, I wasn't a religious person, but it was a holy experience. Yes, it just was transformative in some way.
1: Why do you say holy? What made you feel it was holy? Rather than some kind of beautiful delusion that the mind conjures to make you accept imminent death.
0: There was absolutely no doubt it was holy. There was no sense at any point that anything was a delusion.
1: So what did you decide to do after you had gone through this kind of wonderful and slightly unsettling experience? Did you go back to your normal life with a better feeling, or did you change your life after that?

0: My life changed after that. I'd been a GP. I'd been a solo GP to start with. And then I had my daughter after I'd been in general practice for a decade. And after a year of managing a solo general practice sort of part-time with a baby, I moved in with another GP who also had children. And after the ectopic pregnancy, I decided that was it. I was stopping work. I was being a full-time mother.
1: When did you start, though, researching or trying to find your way into the world of the miraculous?
0: Oh, kind of immediately. And, you know, previous to the experience, I'd been a GP. My mother had died. So I'd had a sense of life and death and how do you make sense of that and what's it all about. And so it wasn't like I went from completely no interest, because you can't sit with someone who's dying and not be caught up in that experience. So it wasn't like night and day, but the near-death experience was extremely personal. There was that voice, and there was the sense of bliss that I had never experienced before.
1: Working as a GP, had you sat with people as they were dying?
0: Yes, and also obviously where my mum was dying as well, I spent time with her. And you hear the stories, you know, people tell stories about someone who's seen their husband come for them at the end of the bed. And, you know, so all of those stories were part of life as a GP. But they were removed until it happens to you.
1: Did your experience remove to some extent your fear of death?
0: Oh, I have absolutely no fear of being dead. Dying, being sick, you know, I've recently had a cancer experience. Illness, suffering, I'm not keen on that.
1: No.
0: But the actual dying bit, you know, I've described that as it's as easy as falling off a log.
1: So how did you first find out about this woman, is the subject of your book, this woman from Sydney named Eileen O'Connor?
0: I was in Sydney being a tourist and being interested in spiritual things. I went to Mary MacKillop's convent. I posted a photograph of her tomb on Facebook. Someone who vaguely knew me said, well, if you like Mary, you should go to Eileen's house, and sent me a link about it. I'd never heard of Eileen O'Connor. I looked at the link. I had two more days in Sydney. You had to ring and make an appointment. I thought, oh, well, so I just rang up. I was able to get into her house while I was still on that trip.
1: And what was her house like when you got there?
0: Oh, it's a weatherboard sort of, I don't know, 1900s sort of house. It was bought for her by some rich benefactors to set up the nursing home in so that the nurses could live there. But it had things like Eileen was profoundly disabled. It had her wheelchair. There was a life-size sculpture of her that someone who knew her had done. So, as you said, she was 115 centimetres tall.
1: And where did she come up to you when you stood next to that sculpture?
0: Yeah, kind of up to your middle, sort of, yeah. It's tiny. It's like, yeah, 3'9¼" or 3'10" tall.
1: Today I'm with author Kate Clinch, who's written a book on the life of Eileen O'Connor, and it's called Every Inch a Saint. So you went into her bedroom, and that's where her remains are buried, under the floorboard there?
0: Yes. I was able to see the museum first, and that was important because, you know, you have an appointment and then the archivist stayed with me supervising because they didn't know who I was. So I went through the museum and got a feel for her life. And because I'd been a GP, reading about her medical history was very moving. Because she contracted tuberculosis in infancy. It infected her spine, leaving her back deformed, pressure on her spinal cord, partial paralysis, devastating illness. But a lot of her time, she was like paralyzed in three limbs. And yet she managed from her own sickbed to establish this foundation of nurses to care for the poor in the slums of Sydney. And so you walk

0: dining room was taken out to make the space for the altar, and she's buried under the floor there. And I was sitting in the chapel just sort of thinking about what I had just seen about this woman, and closed my eyes, and I was aware of a presence, a sense, and what I felt was, I'm in the presence of a saint.
1: That thought came into your mind?
0: Absolutely. And it was like just total acceptance that that's what was happening.
1: What did that feel like, that thought?
0: Awe. There was awe. But the air was electric. It's very hard to describe. But I think, you know, I'm saying I'm in the presence of a saint. Someone who doesn't use that language would have felt the same thing and used different words.
1: I was going to say, were you brought up Catholic or?
0: No, I wasn't.
1: So that word came into your head, the saint.
0: Yeah, I'm in the presence of a saint.
1: So you became fascinated with this woman after that.
0: I fell in love.
1: You fell in love with Eileen O'Connor.
0: That's a common experience.
1: That's part of the feeling you have towards the, is that part of the veneration, I suppose, isn't it?
0: It is. Yeah.
1: So let's talk about Eileen O'Connor, who she actually was. Whereabouts was she born, and tell me about her early life and how she contracted TB.
0: She was born in 1892 in Melbourne, and tuberculosis was common in those days, both as the respiratory infection, but also people could contract it from unpasteurised milk too. So when an adult catches tuberculosis, it's usually a lung infection, and that's what we think of, you know, people having hemorrhages from their lungs and shortness of breath and sort of dying of a slow, horrible pneumonia. But when people contract it in children, it tends to spread through their bloodstream more. And so as well as being a lung infection, it can lodge in bones. So for Eileen, it lodged in the bones of her spine. And there were other bones affected also. But the significant thing was the spine, because if you can imagine the vertebrae of your back and some of them, instead of being bone, become abscesses.
1: Oh, my God, that's extraordinary. She must have been such perfect agony then.
0: Absolute agony for her whole life.
1: What did it do? Does that explain why she was so small as a figure? Did it bend her over or something?
0: Correct. Yes, the vertebrae collapse on themselves. So as well as just losing height, there's also a bend. It's called Pott's disease for those who are medically interested. But basically, instead of your thoracic spine being relatively upright, she had almost a 90-degree bend in the vertebrae in the mid part of her back.
1: Have you had a chance to look through the medical records of that time?
0: Yes, I have. I actually had the experience of being in the archives holding copies of X-rays of Eileen from about 1920.
1: That must have been one of the first X-rays ever taken then in Australia.
0: No, those weren't. But Eileen had had X-rays done in around about 1896, because she was born in 1892. She had problems with her back at the age of five that led to her to be X-rayed. So that would have been 1897. X-rays became used for patients in 1896. So back then when she was very young, she would have been amongst the first people, presumably, to be X-rayed in the country.
1: And what does that X-ray look like?
0: I have not seen a copy of that one. I don't know that it exists. But the ones from 1920, so later on, show very extensive tubercular infection.
1: So was she relegated to a wheelchair for quite early in life then?
0: She had great difficulty walking from early in life. When people get Pott's disease, that inflammation and collapse of the spine, there's pressure on the spinal cord because there's these abscesses, but also because of the deformity of the bones. And so people get paralysis, partial paralysis. But as well as that, as you said, the pain.

0: is unimaginable. So someone with Pott's disease who can walk walks with a very distinctive gait, tiny, painful little steps, because any jarring of their spine is unbearable.
1: I've seen photos of her, and there's a page on her in Wikipedia, and if you look at the picture of her, it's slightly touched up, but she's got one of the presence of like one of the schoolgirls in Picnic at Hanging Rock. She's of that era. She's quite beautiful.
0: Yes.
1: Strangely serene as well in her facial expressions. Was she able to have anything like a school, an education at a school?
0: She did go to Our Lady of Mount Carmel School in Waterloo some of the time in her childhood. But she missed an awful lot of school because she wasn't well, but her parents educated her at home. So she was actually quite an intelligent, well-versed young woman.
1: What kind of aspirations did she have?
0: She wanted to be a nun, but she inquired and was told that she was too sick to be a nun, so no one wanted her. So she took this kind of detour and set up Our Lady's Nurses for the Poor with the help of a young priest. And although she never lived to see it, she arranged all the paperwork and instructions that eventually it would become a religious order. So her sisters became nuns.
1: The experiences I've had from making this program is interviewing people who've endured enormous suffering in their life, if they can survive it and remain kind. They have a very powerful charisma to them. It's a very settled centeredness to them. Do you think she had that?
0: Without a doubt. Yes. Yeah, it's quite clear when you read about her. In her own lifetime, people thought she was a saint. So she would have fundraisers for the nurses because her commitment was that her nurses would care for the poor in the slums of Sydney as domiciliary nurses at no charge, which meant a lot of fundraising work was done to support the nurses doing that. And there would be picnics in the gardens, and when she was well enough, she would be carried outside and, you know, sat on the ground. And when she was carried back in, people would collect samples of the soil as relics to take home because they believed they were in the presence of a saint while she was alive.
1: Was she in a poverty-stricken family herself?
0: Her father was a bookkeeper for a large department store in Sydney. They moved from Melbourne when she was about 10. Sort of genteel, lower middle class, with huge medical bills. So, yes, there was an element. She saw her family struggle to pay for her medical bills, but then her father died in 1911. And at that point, yes, plummet to poverty because mum could no longer pay the rent. The mother had always had boarders to help pay the rent and pay the bills, and now she needed help to find a cheap house that had more space to take in more boarders so that she could make ends meet.
1: And what did all this mean for her health if the family couldn't pay for expensive medical bills?
0: Well, we do know that Eileen appeared to get a lot sicker at the time of her father's death. Prior to that, she'd had a lot of medical care. She'd had a lot of surgery because one of the things that's done when people get these abscesses is they have to be drained. So,
1: oh God, this poor woman, honestly, this is terrible.
0: This was terrible because just think, we're talking in the early 1900s, anaesthesia's not the same, pain relief's not the same. And one of the girls who saw her back at school, like actually saw her back, described it as there was a deformity that looked almost like a wing from the way that the spine had sort of collapsed. And it was crisscrossed with scars. At one stage, she also had a procedure to encase her in plaster of Paris, like a cast, to try and strengthen and straighten her back and get it to sit correctly. But what happened with that experience was, as the cast set, it was too tight and she was being suffocated. So they had to cut that off in a hurry. And it was said that her back collapsed worse than it had been to start with after that experience.
1: How close did she get to death?
0: Oh, she had near-death experience of her own, but she was frequently unconscious. She barely ate. She was expected to die a number of times through her life.
1: The near-death experience you mentioned, did she write about that or talk about that?
0: She spoke about that. That happened in 1913, so this is after her dad has died. And
1: year before the Great War starts. Yes.
0: Correct. She was actually, I think it may have been 1911, sorry, I think I got the year wrong. She was terribly ill. The priest that had helped them find the new house, who helped found the Order of Nurses later, was doing things like holding a mirror to her face to see if condensation from breath was happening on it, which it wasn't. When she came back from that experience, she said, "I've been as close to dying as it's possible to do without dying."
1: And what did she say happened as she approached the very edge of life?
0: She had an apparition of the Virgin Mary, and she was given three choices. One was that she could just stay where she was, be dead, be without pain. One was that she could be totally healed and go back. And the third option was that she could come back just as sick and in as much suffering as she was, but use that suffering to save people.
1: And what choice did she say she made? Number three?
0: Number three. She was 19 years old.

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0: Today I'm with author Kate Clinch, who's written a book on the life of a woman who's a candidate to become an Australian saint, a woman named Eileen O'Connor, who endured profound and painful disabilities to put herself in service of the poor. Her book is called Every Inch a Saint. There's more to this story coming up after the headlines on ABC Radio. It's 28 minutes to midday.
1: Hello, Tony Matthews with the top stories making news in Sydney. The Australian government says new tariffs being imposed by the United States are disappointing. From this afternoon, a 12.5% tariff will be placed on Australian exports to the US, replacing the current 10% one. Authorities are investigating the first suspected positive case of H5 bird flu in Queensland. It's been detected in a dead petrel that's washed up on a Moreton Island in the state south. Dozens of councils are being offered a share in $2.5 million to plant more trees in their area. 43 local government areas between Newcastle, Sydney and Wollongong are now eligible to apply under the expanded Greener Neighbourhoods Grants Program. And more than 250 Australian athletes are preparing to compete in this year's Commonwealth Games, which have been officially opened in Scotland. More news at 12.
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0: Today I'm with author Kate Clinch. Some years ago, Kate was working as a GP in country South Australia, when she suffered an ectopic pregnancy that left her very, very close to death. And while she lay in hospital, she had something like a near-death experience and was quite changed ever after. She became interested in the miraculous, which has led her to the life of a woman called Eileen O'Connor, an Australian woman who contracted terrible tuberculosis and suffered from terrible disabilities, who put her life in

0: service of the poor in working-class Sydney in the early 20th century. So you were telling me before how she had her own near-death experience and took as her mission coming out of it to be in service to the poor. How on earth was she going to do that? Did she have an idea of how she was going to work and do this despite her profound disabilities?
1: Well, the first thing to say is she was absolutely convinced that she was doing the bidding of the Virgin Mary and of Jesus, who also featured somehow in that near-death experience of hers. So she just believed it would happen. But she was obviously raised Catholic, and Catholics are familiar with this idea of dedicating suffering to the salvation of other people's souls. And so what she believed would be the case was that her suffering would be offered up as a sacrifice so that other people wouldn't need to suffer and would somehow fuel other people's lives being better.
0: I don't understand. Explain that to me. How her suffering became a sacrifice for other people. Was that Christ, like an imitation of Christ? Was that the idea?
1: Kind of. It's a very Catholic thing. Catholics understand it. You and I, not being Catholic, look at that and go, I don't know how to process this. Like, I just personally was absolutely heartbroken. Like you said, you know, she made that third choice despite everything at 19 and came back and suffered so terribly. It's heartbreaking. But she believed that that was what she was called to do, and she willingly and cheerfully did it. She was a joyful person. But what really happened wasn't what she expected. She was surprised by how things turned out.
0: She came to work quite closely with a priest named Father Edward McGrath. Tell me about this man and how they came to work together.
1: Father McGrath was a young priest. He came from an impoverished background himself. He'd been one of those children that were kind of farmed out because the family couldn't look after everybody. And he went into the priesthood a bit later than average because he didn't have the means to do what he felt called to do. He'd been ordained about a year before and was appointed to Randwick Parish, where Eileen lived. And when Charles O'Connor, Eileen's dad, died, the family appealed to the church for help, and he was the young priest sent out to find housing for them and do whatever he could. And so he met Eileen, and she was desperately, desperately ill at the time. So he spent a lot of time praying with her. And after her near-death experience, she described what had happened. And he was under the same calling to help the poor that Eileen was. So we had this meeting of minds and hearts in those two people with the same calling. And they realised that somehow there was a synergy. So Eileen thought that Father McGrath would organise an order of nurses and she would be suffering in bed praying for the process to work.
0: Now, you write that at this time, amazingly, there was a lot of gossip about these two. Really? Really? It's profoundly poor. I mean, really? People were gossiping about these two, were they?
1: They were, sadly. But there was far more to it than that. Yes, there were allegations that it was scandalous that, you know, Eileen was bedbound. The priest would go into her bedroom to pray.
0: Oh, right, and they'd be alone in there together, and who knows what they were getting up to, this thing. Well, I mean, who knows? But really, I mean, it just seems... what do you say about that?
1: Well, there was more to it. You had Eileen, who was wonderful, convinced that she was called to set up this order of nurses. Father McGrath believed the same thing. They were young, they were exuberant, they were maybe just a little bit naive about the workings of church hierarchy.
0: Maybe they also fell in love a little too. I mean, if you're that much of similar mind, it's natural for people to have a kind of love for each other in their work, isn't it?
1: Absolutely, but it was completely platonic and innocent. There was no whiff of scandal. And as Eileen said, when she was dealing with the gossip, it was like, well, if the church came to meet me, they would know that what they're saying is impossible. but they won't come.
0: Why wouldn't they come? Why wasn't the church supporting her work?
1: So Father McGrath and Eileen decided to call the Order of Nurses Our Lady's Nurses for the Poor. Apparently, although the church knew what they were doing, they didn't get the appropriate approval to use Our Lady's name process.
0: You need to get that signed off by the Vatican before you brand yourself with the Blessed Virgin Mary. Is that right?
1: Yeah. Something along those lines.
0: Oh, well, yeah.
1: And then there was another situation which was a problem, because Our Lady's Nurses were set up in 1913, so right before World War One. You'll be aware, perhaps, that during World War One, we had a lot of Australian soldiers serving under the British Army, and they were felt to be a bit disrespectful, larrikins, ratbags, didn't uphold their respect for authority, all that stuff. That attitude about Australians was also present in the church. So Australian priests were not fully towing
0: really?
1: The line of discipline.
0: So in Rome they're going, who knows what they're getting up to all the way out there in Australia. It was a bit like that, was it?
1: It was a bit like that. And so there was a fellow called Father Hubert Linkens, and he was very interesting, because I believe he was Dutch, but he was on a German passport, and he was sent across from Europe to investigate allegations of insubordination type events with the priesthood. So he was here looking for a priest to make an example of.
0: Oh, no. And poor old Father McGrath copped it, did he?
1: He sure did. And, I mean, the story gets more bizarre.
0: This is a man who's committed his life to live in poverty to work for the poor, is it? And they went after him.
1: That was part of it. He'd taken a vow of poverty. And as I said, there was a house bought by benefactors for Eileen to set up as the nursing home. And the benefactors signed the ownership of the house into Eileen and Father McGrath's names.
0: Oh, and they saw that they thought it was in breach of his vow of poverty. Is that right?
1: That's the one. Meanwhile, Father Linkens, who was like the provincial superior from Europe, comes in. He's on a German passport. World War One starts when he's here. Somehow he did not get interned, but came close to being interned as a sort of German citizen in Australia during World War One. So he was stuck here, couldn't go back to Europe. It gave him a lot more time to go finding his scapegoat. So absolutely made Father McGrath and Eileen's lives a misery because of the issue with the vow of poverty, because of the using Our Lady's name without absolute approval, because of the dedication they'd shown to fundraising to get money to fund the nurses to go and look after the sick. All this stuff is going on.
0: Right, and the gossip between them as well.
1: Absolutely. Scandalous, because Eileen was paralysed and she did have a wheelchair. Well, we call it a wheelchair, but it was actually a children's rickshaw. People can find pictures of it on the internet quite easily. Totally not designed to be used indoors. And apparently, according to the nuns that worked with her, she didn't spend a lot of time in that wheelchair. She was carried. Sometimes Father McGrath would carry the paralysed girl.
0: All right. And so that was considered inappropriate.
1: Totally inappropriate. There was an opportunity to go on a cruise to visit some priests that are setting up stuff in the Pacific. Eileen went, people thought it would be good for her. Father McGrath was on the same cruise. So there were a few trips like that. So Father McGrath was charged with 3 counts of flight from a monastery with a woman.
0: Flight from a monastery with a woman? That's an actual charge?
1: It goes back to the Middle Ages or something.
0: Right. That's not something they made up. That's a thing that was pre-existing, was it? Flight from a monastery with a woman. And what are you thinking when you're reading about all this, Kate? Like, you're laughing now, but were you laughing then, or were you going, oh, that's appalling?
1: It's appalling. Mm. And people from within the church have come out subsequently and said none of that should ever have happened. But yes, for a long time that's what happened. And so Father McGrath was actually banished from Australia, so disappeared from the story of Our Lady's Nurses from the Poor, because he was banned from having any contact. And he actually became a war hero, but Eileen could not stay in bed praying that Father McGrath's work would

0: benefit people. She was answering the telephone with her one non-paralyzed arm. She was a saint with a phone. She was seeing the nurses every morning before they went on their rounds, having them come and debrief afterwards. She became their spiritual director, because while all of this hoo-ha was going on, priests were not allowed to come to the home to guide the nurses, to be their spiritual directors, to give them communion. So she became integral in running the nursing home.
1: So who served as the spiritual director if they wouldn't allow any priests to become contaminated by the work that Eileen is doing here?
0: Eileen did.
1: She did.
0: She took that on herself, yes.
1: And with the kind of snide allegations of the two of them having an affair, what did she do about that?
0: She investigated suing the church for slander, because apart from the fact that she was being gossiped about viciously, there were a whole lot of other considerations. She was living with the nurses. They were recruiting young Catholic women to come and nurse, and she's now being labelled as a scarlet woman. And so what good Catholic mum or dad in the 19-teens is going to be allowing their daughter to go and nurse in that organisation?
1: So how is she going to pursue this case against the Vatican?
0: Well, it was against the church hierarchy in Sydney. So she was looking at her legal options. The church in Australia said, if you pursue this legal action, we will excommunicate you and anyone who supports you.
1: What did she do about that?
0: She realised she could not take legal action. So something quite bizarre and amazing happened. She'd been bedbound for at least a few years. And one day she said to one of her nurses, would you just lay out some clothes for me? She had never asked for anyone to lay out clothes for her before. She did all her work from bed. The nurses looked after her. She had bed sores, the works. So the nurse thought, well, that's a bit strange, but everyone did what, they called her little mother. Everyone did what Eileen asked. So when she was alone, she got herself out of bed. She got herself dressed. Her mother came to visit, goes into the bedroom. The bed's empty. The mother thinks she's gone to hospital or she's died or something, because everyone knew how ill and fragile she was. So the mother screams. The nurses in the house come running because they think something terrible's happened. And there's little Eileen somehow standing dressed, because she's realised her options to solve the problem in Australia are done. She's going to have to go to Rome.
1: This is one of the wildest and most gothic stories I've ever heard on this program. This is amazing. I'm with Kate Clinch, who's written a book on the life of Eileen O'Connor, and it's called Every Inch a Saint. So this severely disabled woman is in her, still in her, what, mid-20s at this point, decides to hop on a ship to go to Rome to challenge the authority of the Catholic Church in its own territory.
0: In 1915, on a troop ship into Europe that's at war.
1: Did Father McGrath go with her?
0: Yes. Eileen was desperately ill on that trip. She travelled with a nurse because she needed looking after. Eileen prepared all the legal case. Then when they got to Rome, they carefully travelled sort of separately to try and avoid scandal.
1: And how high up did she get in the Vatican hierarchy once she arrived in Rome?
0: Oh, she got an audience with the Pope.
1: Wow. And what came out of that?
0: Well, the charges against Father McGrath were dropped, so he was not kicked out of his order, but he was still banished from Australia until 1941.
1: Oh, well, they didn't want the whiff of scandal, even though he was clearly blameless in this matter.
0: Yes, for whatever reason, there was still an incredible amount of hostility towards him. And I guess sometimes when you're an organisation and you set a path, it's very hard to change it.
1: So once Eileen left Rome, did she ever see him again?
0: Once. She travelled to India to meet him.
1: She went to India as well?
0: Yeah, this was about, I think this was 1917, nearly killed her. She knew she wasn't going to live terribly much longer. She said she was going to do the paperwork with him so that the Congregation of Nurses would become a religious order in the future. That was part of her motivation for sure. But I personally believe that she couldn't, I believe she couldn't face the idea of dying without saying goodbye.
1: So she was dying. Tell me about the last years of her life.
0: She was terribly ill. While she was in India, she had surgery on her foot because she had abscesses in her heels. It wasn't clear she would safely get back. She was terribly ill. They thought she had bladder stones. She had surgery for that not long before she died, but there was no bladder stone. It was the tuberculosis abscess situation had extended. She did all the paperwork so that things were in place for the religious order. She was involved with fundraising. When she knew things were getting close, she actually sat for a portrait to be painted because she wanted to leave a souvenir for her girls.
1: How old was she when she died?
0: 28.
1: What happened to that order of nurses after she died?
0: They did ultimately become a religious order, as she'd intended. It was always a relatively small order, but they worked in places like Newcastle, in King's Cross, with the marginalised and the poor. And one of the sisters that I got to work with was Sister Margaret Mary, and she described things like, well, sometimes we'd go to the house that we were meant to treat someone in and the door would be locked. So we'd climb in through the window and we'd have to be really careful because the floors would give way. And so there was a risk of like the floor giving way and you'd be up to your waist in a hole. And once they dealt with all of the climbing through the window and picking the safe parts of the floorboards, the first thing they'd have to do would be clean up the excrement of the dogs and the cats that were also in those slum buildings before they could look after a patient. This was in the 60s.
1: Where was Eileen initially buried?
0: She was buried in Randwick Cemetery.
1: But that wasn't where she wanted to be buried, was it?
0: No, but there's a lot of paperwork to be done if you're going to be buried in your own bedroom. So she was in Randwick Cemetery for about 15 years, and then once everything had been put in place that she was allowed to be buried at home, she was exhumed.
1: So she was buried under the floorboards of this house.
0: She's buried under the floorboards.
1: And, which is where you had this kind of lovely, profound apprehension about her, that sense of her being a saint. Who started this process of her possibly becoming a saint?
0: There was talk that she was a saint in her lifetime, as I said before. People kept relics of the soil. One of the undertakers involved in burying her the first time said, "I buried a saint today." So there was certainly this grassroots sort of sense of her being a saint.
1: Well, we use that term colloquially, don't we? When we talk about someone who's been a very kind person in their life, oh, she was a saint. But the more literal process of this is something else altogether, isn't it?
0: Yes. One of the sisters, who I also have had the great privilege of working with, in the 1990s championed the cause of Eileen. And so she gathered up letters and everything she could do to gather and make sense of the archives and start the process with a local parish in Randwick. And it's sort of gradually built in momentum. It can be a very, very slow process, but the Diocese of Sydney has investigated as much as Australia can, and the paperwork is now residing in an office in the Vatican to be investigated and to wait for miracles to be documented that support the cause.
1: Well, there are claims that when Eileen prayed over a very sick girl, that this girl, very sick with TB, that she subsequently recovered. What do you really think is the miracle here of her life?
0: Well, I think that case that you're alluding to, a little girl with tuberculous meningitis, that the doctor had said, "There's nothing I can do," and she was unconscious, and Eileen came and prayed and said she's going to get better, and overnight that child got better.
1: Well, people get recover when they're pronounced dead or about to near death all the time.
0: It's hard, and the Vatican has a whole protocol for how to investigate these things, and involving doctors that are not Catholic and test results and all sorts of things. But yes, I think what you're getting at is that there are miracles that are not a Vatican-approved miracle. And I think that's when we get through something that we thought we couldn't. Many people have an experience in life where it's too much and yet they keep going. There is some kind of grace and hope, and there is something that sustains us in terrible times. There's a kindness that some people can radiate despite terrible things that have happened in their lives, as you said before. Those things are miracles.
1: Years and years ago, I interviewed someone who was a man of the Catholic faith who went on the Camino through Spain, did the big long walk and arrived at the church at the end of it and felt strangely deflated at the experience, which apparently is quite common. But then when he went to Mass the next morning, he felt this kind of, this really lovely elevation of the spirit, he said, and this he felt almost giddy with happiness. And I asked him to explain it, and he said, I can't. He said, it was a miracle. And I like that definition of a miracle, a kind of a beautiful and inexplicable change of heart. This is the grace you're talking about?
0: Yes. Yes. And we see that, you know, and it doesn't, we don't need to try and fall back on religious terminology that we don't understand, because it's a feeling. It does. Language doesn't always fit what we feel. But when you've really hit a really horribly bleak place, like for me recently, chemotherapy, radical surgery to remove stomach cancer, learning how to drink water and eat again after having no stomach, you know, those things are horrible, and anyone who's been through a serious illness knows there are times where you think, I don't think I can get up in the morning. And then you do. And then you do. And it's like, well, how do people do that? It's not the power in us. There is something that allows that. There's something that we just breathe in, we don't even notice it.
1: I wonder about this whole process of sainthood. Sometimes it seems to me like it removes that person from the realm of the human and makes them kind of superhuman, when what we should remember and maybe even love about them is how very human they really were. What do you think about all that, Kate?
0: I think we can do both. I think, yes, Eileen totally breaks my heart and fills me with awe of her as a human being, knowing what her dear little body suffered with that tuberculosis infection, knowing her courage in the face of incredible opposition and obstacles. That's a very special human being that we can look up to. But there's also that sense that we're bigger than just being human. There is something bigger than us that unites us, that inspires us to be kinder and compassionate and to look at someone who seems different to us and know that really we're all the same.
1: Do you think after your own near-death experience, the curiosity that invoked in you, have you sort of found what you were looking for, or are you just happy to live in the mystery and still ask the question?
0: Both. Like, I know more than I used to, but one of the things I do know is if ever I think I've figured out the mystery, then I'm wrong, because human beings will never figure out all of it. But if we can just get a little taste that the world is more special, more wonderful, more hope-filled than it appears on the surface, that there are invisible things that are very easy to discount when we live in a material world and when we read the news headlines, that's part of the story. But there is so much more that can keep us going, that can give us hope. And if we have the courage to keep going and we feel hope, We can be kind, we can be compassionate, we can be something far more.
1: Kate, thank you so much.
0: Thank you, Richard.
1: Kate Clinch's book is called Every Inch a Saint.

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0: Today's conversation with Kate Clinch was made on the lands of the Gadigal people. Producer was Maggie Morris. The executive producer is Nicola Harrison. I'm Richard Feidler. Thanks for listening.
1: Good afternoon, Kelly Fuller with ABC Illawarra News. A judge has given prosecutors extra time to finalise charges against a father and son accused of murdering a man in North Nowra. Charles Rushforth reports.
2: In January, Gregory Balfour and his son James were charged with the murder of Matthew O'Brien, who died after being discovered with head injuries on a fire trail near a private property in North Nowra. Lawyers representing the father and son appeared in Nowra local court today, where charges were scheduled to be formally committed for trial or sentence. Instead, the prosecution sought an extension of 2 weeks to finalise the charges, noting the six-month deadline to finalise the matter had expired this month. Judge Michael Love approved the application, accepting it within the interests of justice. The matter will return to court in early August.
1: The Australian government says new tariffs being imposed by the United States are disappointing. From later today, a 12.5% tariff will be placed on Australian exports to the US, replacing the current 10% one. The Trump administration argues it's taking action against forced labour and slavery, but many analysts say it's just an attempt to replace previous tariffs invalidated by the Supreme Court. Deputy Prime Minister Richard Miles says it doesn't make sense.
3: Grounding this on the basis of forced labour is definitely something which needs to be combated around the world, so we support that objective, but we have laws which are amongst the strongest in the world, and we've been making that point to the Trump administration.
1: The South Coast Labour Council says local Labour MPs should publicly rule out Port Kembla as an AUKUS base before any decision is made. The federal government has announced a further $4.6 billion will be spent building new shipyards in Adelaide to construct Australia's fleet of nuclear-powered submarines. Secretary Arthur Rorris is speaking about the AUKUS proposal on the fringe of the Federal Labour Conference in Adelaide. He says uncertainty over the port's future could discourage investment, and local MPs need to push the federal government for a clear answer.
4: But we think our local MPs should stand up for Port Kembla and to force the government's hand on this. If it's not going to be Port Kembla, rule it out so that we don't impede future investment decisions.
1: The medicines regulator has issued a new safety warning for GLP-1-based drugs like Ozempic, saying they could potentially cause a rare eye disorder. The specialist reporting team's Paige Coburn has more.
5: The Therapeutic Goods Administration is encouraging people taking GLP-1-type drugs to be aware of any changes to their vision. The regulator says the drugs, taken to treat diabetes type 2 and obesity, have been linked to a rare eye disorder which can cause blindness. The warning applies to all drugs in the GLP-1 class, including semaglutide, sold as Ozempic or Wegovy. Experts say consumers don't need to panic and should continue taking their medication unless they have symptoms.
1: Two teenagers who lodged a High Court challenge against the federal government's social media ban for under-16s have formally withdrawn from the case. The 15-year-olds were part of a legal test led by the Digital Freedom Project, which claimed the new laws were a disproportionate burden on the implied freedom of political communication. Court documents show the teens, Noah Jones and Macy Nayland, will no longer be individual plaintiffs, with lawyers for the Digital Freedom Project saying they will still play a major role in the case against Commonwealth. The Digital Freedom Project, the American social media company Reddit, and the government this week filed thousands of pages to the High Court as part of a special case which will be held next week. An investigation is underway into

0: Children slide at a new park in Appin after a man was taken to hospital. The playground is part of the Togarai Park that opened earlier this month, with New South Wales Ambulance confirming a man had been taken to hospital with a leg injury on July 13 after using the slide. The Department of Housing, Planning and Infrastructure said in a statement the slide was designed, constructed and certified in accordance with relevant Australian standards. Campbelltown MP Greg Appin says the slide is closed until an investigation into its safety is complete.
1: First priority is shut it off so it's no further risk to community. But I think going forward, you know, there could be findings where there needs to be appropriate signage, there could be weight. I mean, if you can jump in that thing, you know, it's going to shoot you down the bottom.
0: The forecast for this afternoon, a sunny afternoon, winds westerly 15 to 25 k's, tops of 16 in Wollongong, 17 in Nowra, 11 in Bowral. Tomorrow, a sunny day, areas of morning frost above the higher ground, winds westerly 15 to 25 k's, overnight temperatures falling to between 2 and 7, and daytime temps reaching between 13 and 19 degrees.
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3: Hello again and welcome to the show. Coming up, Riverina farmers are set to send grain to Sudan to help with their starvation crisis. More on that shortly. And the US, well, they've just announced a 12.5% tariff on Australian exports to that country. And while beef is exempted, wine and lamb exports will be hit.
4: It's had a significant impact on the sheep meat in particular. We've saw demand softened a little bit, and I think, you know, to talk on the tariff in particular, these costs are being passed on to the consumers. The consumers are paying more for these products, and therefore, you know, in, we'll call it uncertain economic terms in the US, you know, people are watching their spend. So this is going to have an impact, no doubt.
3: We'll hear more about that story shortly, but you can always send us a text. 0467 922 684 is the number to text us here at the Country Hour. Because the US, as we just heard, they've announced a 12.5% tariff on Australian exports to that country, which it says is due to concerns about forced labour. Australia is one of 59 countries facing new tariffs, and it's a slight increase on the 10% tariff that had been in place previously. Richard Marles is Deputy Prime Minister and Minister for Defence and spoke to Sally Sara on Radio National about the tariffs this morning.
5: Well, we've seen this news literally just break in the last few minutes. I mean, there's a couple of points I'd make here. Firstly, in relation to forced labour, because that's being used as the rationale. We have some of the strongest laws in the world in relation to combating forced labour, and we're very proud about the legal regime that exists in Australia in respect of that, and that's a point that we've continued to make to the United States. In relation to tariffs, you know, we obviously are supportive of an open global trading system. That's actually what has seen an enormous rise in productivity and prosperity around the world. And in relation to our trading relationship with the United States, the Australia-US Free Trade Agreement has been really important in terms of promoting jobs in both countries and providing for freer trade and lower prices between both countries. So, you know, this really, in our view, makes no sense. We continue to make that argument to the Trump administration, both in terms of trade, but also in terms of our stance in relation to forced labour, and that'll continue to be our position and the way in which we advocate.
6: Is the federal government disappointed by this latest news from the US?
5: No, obviously we are. I mean, we don't want to see increases in tariffs. We want to see freer trade and more trade flows between Australia and the United States. Both of our countries benefit from that. And to be clear, you know, grounding this on the basis of forced labour, I mean, forced labour is definitely something which needs to be combated around the world, so we support that objective. But we have laws which are amongst the strongest in the world. And we've been making that point to the Trump administration.
3: Yes, and on that issue, Thomas Foods International says that the 12.5% tariff placed on Australian exports to the US will have a huge impact on Australian sheep meat exports, and it will be passed on to consumers. Thomas Foods is Australia's largest 100% family-owned red meat processor based in South Australia with facilities in New South Wales. Chief Sales Officer Jonathan Bayes said earlier

0: this morning. He was still getting his head around the announcement, but will have major implications moving forward.
1: Look, I've just seen that pop up. And look, I did quickly have a look at the beef, because if you look at the beef, it's been exempt, fortunately, you know, but still sheep meat at 12.5%. It's had a significant impact on the sheep meat in particular. We've saw demand softened a little bit. And I think, you know, to talk on the tariff in particular, there's these costs are being passed on to the consumers. The consumers are paying more for these products. And therefore, you know, in, we'll call it uncertain economic terms in the US, you know, people are watching their spend. So this is going to have an impact, no doubt. But certainly from a bilateral trade perspective, you know, it's a concern where we sit, and the measures of we'll call it modern slavery or slavery. I think Australia has almost 2 to 2.5 times more the minimum wage to the US, and looking at other countries that weren't impacted, I don't know what this is all about. You know, India, Angola, Kuwait, these other countries didn't receive any tariffs. So, yeah, it's a bit of a shock to see that come in today.
2: I guess that's something, you know, you look into a bit further. It's all just sort of come through this morning when I've been speaking to you. But, yeah, I guess you look into it a bit more and see how it might impact you moving forward.
1: Yeah, absolutely. And I think this is a time where, you know, in particular, Thomas Foods have invested heavily into the USA, and we've got further adoption of more value to talk about, you know, supply chain and vertical supply chain integration. And you know, we're still continuing to invest, not saying we're not investing in Australia, but certainly it's important as it gives you many options to gravitate and pivot and adapt to those markets. But, you know, it ultimately it's going to have a major impact on the consumers, and that could lead to softening given, you know, the US is such a large partner of our sheep meat trade.
2: Is it something that you can't afford to move away from the US even with these tariffs in place?
1: Look, it's a bit interesting. You look at the sheep meat side of things, and we are lucky on the beef at the moment. But look, sheep meat side of things, yeah, there are a lot of homes. And if you look at it, you know, purely from a percentage base of tonnage output in Australia, people say, oh, Papua New Guinea's taking most of our beef and China's taking, most of our lamb and China's taking a lot of our sheep meat. And they might be the commodity styles, but the crux of the big items, your racks and your loins, these high valued items, predominantly outside of the US, there's not a great deal of appetite. And domestically here, you know, we're under a lot of pressure. You know, Australia certainly complements the American lamb, and they've got appetite to buy it.
2: What do you think this will mean moving forward with these tariffs, Jonathan?
1: Well, look, we're in a tough spot. I think that, you know, if we talk about beef for a moment and move across into lamb, these tariffs, I mean, we're getting restricted by trade. And this is something that we look at. You know, currently on the beef side, we've run out of quota in China with the new safeguards that's been implemented this year. We've stopped with Korea. You know, safeguards got hit on Tuesday. You know, USA, luckily, we are somewhat exempt and they're in a drought and they are buyers of meat, but you're seeing more competition from Brazil, Uruguay, Argentina. You know, they're taking up that grinding sector, and that'll ultimately trickle back into Australia and the EU Free Trade Agreement. Great, but, you know, again, not enough quota. So you've got probably 3 or 4 of the major countries to put your products into. And, you know, we are being hampered by trade. There's just so many geopolitical nuances today to think this is the norm from COVID to today. It's what we're living in.
0: Thomas Foods International Chief Sales Officer Jonathan Bay speaking there with Brooke Neindorf. Well, the Trump administration imposing tariffs on Australia, supposedly around forced labour concerns, is just another creative way the US president can get around the rules. That's according to the analysts. His previous tariffs were ruled unconstitutional by the US Supreme Court. Stephen Vogels, General Manager of Rabobank Research for Australia and New Zealand, says the Australian government will now have to try to negotiate a solution directly with President Trump or the White House. He says the announcement of a 12.5% tariff is disappointing but not surprising.
3: Yeah, I think that characterizes it well. So disappointing probably because the tariffs that we so far have are ahead of 10% will increase to 12.5%. But I think it is less of just an Australia tackle. It is really a measure by President Trump of finding a way to say, well, we want to keep tariffs up against a multitude of countries, and 60 of them have been named in his message here. because the existing 10% tariffs that we were facing for many products except for beef actually would expire soon. You remember there was a court ruling by the Supreme Court in the U.S. saying that this can't continue. So those were just temporary tariffs, and seems like he found another justification with his administration to actually keep tariffs in place for imported goods.
0: And is it likely he'll have to go back to court again? Then he might lose that one too.
3: Oh, don't ask me what is likely when it comes to all of this, but we have seen that Mr. Trump is very creative and his administration is very creative in finding justifications and ways of imposing tariffs. So with that, let's assume that it might get challenged by the courts, but that there might be another way of getting around it.
0: He's also talked about it being in regards to, you know, like slave labor type issues, and I mean, there must be virtually no justification for that, according to the Australian government.
3: Yeah, look, that is the justification that basically the Trump administration says, look, the 12.5% tariffs were putting it in place because there was a trade investigation that claims that multiple trading partners did not do enough to actually eliminate forced labor. And clearly we've seen our government going back and saying we don't feel that is the way for Australia. We have clear rules in place and so on. But that was not accepted by the U.S., so they imposed a 12.5% tariff. So maybe for us in Australia, the good news is clearly beef stays exempted basically, so we are not facing any tariffs for that, and that is a real big flow of agri products. The second good news might be so far, while lamb and sheep meat is included, which is the second biggest volume, it's actually us in Australia and the New Zealand lamb that makes up 99% of the imported lamb into that U.S. markets, and both countries now face 12.5%. So from that angle, once again, relatively good news that it remains a level playing field for us in that market. But if you look at some other products like wine, which is the third largest, but there's also some dairy and other products moving there, it might put us slightly at disadvantage against some countries. And if you look, for example, the European Union, Argentina, Canada, these countries are facing only 10% tariffs rather than 12.5%. So they have a marginal advantage, but I think we still can manage. But clearly those surprise kind of announcements overnight, implementation more or less immediately, is usually very challenging for the trade because you've got goods on the way that need to custom clear and you plan that it's going to cost you 10% tariff, and then suddenly comes another tariff change of 12.5%. So with that, there will be a little bit of issues, but we've seen that in the past as well, that those changes of the U.S. tariffs usually came within very short notice.
0: Yeah, and the U.S. consumer will have to pay more. It'll cut the profits of Australian farmers. Is there any way that Australia can fight it, go to the WTO or anything like that?
3: Well, I assume that there will be more discussions from Australia. If it will be successful or not, we need to see. Going to WTO is not something that would fix it quickly. If you think about WTO, first of all, questionable if Mr. Trump really would adhere to it. But even if he does, usually those WTO court rulings take 3-4 years' time. Remember when China locked us out, our barley, our rock lobster, our wine from Australia into the country. It basically took us close to 3 years. I would not expect a quick fix from any kind of outside organizations.
0: Stephen Vogel is the General Manager of Rabobank Research for Australia and New Zealand. 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It's coming up to 18 minutes past 12.
4: Every community has stories worth sharing. 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
0: Staying with trade issues now, because record Australian beef exports have hit another tariff barrier this week in one of our biggest markets. South Korea has informed the Australian government that the quota has been hit for beef exports this calendar year, and all new exports will be required to pay a 24% tariff. As Matt Dalgleish, who's an analyst with Episode 3, explains.
5: This is not an uncommon thing. In fact, the safeguard for South Korea, I think in the last 20 years, we've triggered it, you know, 17 times or something of that nature. But generally, it's later in the year that we trigger it. So it's only like a month or a month and a half or so where we have to have the tariff applied. Obviously, we've got a free trade agreement where this safeguard is reduced.

0: facing that 24% tariff for the remainder of, or when I say the remainder of this year, till probably about November, because what leaves mid-November through to December is likely to be held over for next year's tariff.
1: So we've hit now a tariff quota to China. We've hit a tariff quota to South Korea. Are we running out of markets to buy our product in the second half of this year?
0: Yes, but we did see in June a significant drop in that Chinese demand once that tariff got triggered, and we would expect to see a bit of a reduction in the South Korean demand. But historically, like I said, you know, the industry has been dealing with this type of scenario for over a couple of decades in terms of the heeding these safeguards. The issue is that it's just been triggered much, much earlier. So we might have a little bit of the sting taken out of the strong demand we're seeing this year. But it will be tricky with South Korea and China facing safeguard tariffs. Then we go back to relying on the Japanese. Their demand's been stable and strong this year so far. And there are, of course, some of those emerging markets as well into Southeast Asia, like your Indonesians and such. We're seeing more flows to the UK, of course, as well, with the free trade agreement that was agreed there. So that's been lifting, you know, over the last few years since that agreement. So there are alternatives. It's not a great scenario, Warwick.
1: And in the upside, I suppose, the world still feels quite short of beef. US's herd's quite low. Export demand, as you say, throughout this year, right around the world, has been quite high. Is that the good news for Australian farmers listening to this?
0: Yeah, absolutely. The dynamics, those global dynamics of the supply and demand picture absolutely still favour the producer. And the other thing to add to the mix, I think, Warwick, too, from a domestic front, when you travel the country, you know, we've seen a really good season this season, right? The north and the south are now looking good. A lot of places have really good feed in front of them. It's been a mild winter in the south, so that means that we have had some level of grass growth. And we're only a month away from spring as it starts to warm up. There's plenty of soil moisture, there's plenty of rain about, given the autumn break. So, you know, despite the forecast potentially of a super El Nino, this season's been good, and I think producers will be looking what's right in front of them, and that's a lot of feed. Grain prices are reasonably okay. I think there's a good few positives on the domestic side that should continue to support, you know, cattle prices as we head towards spring.
2: Talking about the situation with South Korea there, so we've just hit that quota and any new exports will be required to pay that 24% tariff sending beef into South Korea on one of our biggest markets there. That was Matt Dalgleish from Episode 3, and he was talking to Warwick Long. On the Country Hour, it's 23 minutes past 12.
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2: While some Riverina grain silos still hold wheat from last harvest, parents in war-torn Sudan are reportedly filling their children's bellies with dirt in a desperate attempt to stave off hunger. In a bid to help, Grain of Hope founders Leeton farmer Rob Houghton and multicultural advisor Ken Douchy are urging southern New South Wales growers to donate some of their wheat, with the charity seeking another 400 tonnes after partnering with World Vision. Rob Houghton says that the wheat will be milled in Narandra before being shipped to Sudan, where the conflict has devastated food supplies and destroyed much of the country's milling infrastructure. He's speaking here to Cara Jeffrey about how an extra 400 tonnes of wheat could help thousands of people facing severe hunger.
4: It could probably feed about 45,000 beneficiaries for a month. So when you look at acute hunger, and there's something like 825,000 children assessed as having acute hunger. Well, it's actually severe now. So severe acute malnutrition means that they don't know where their next feed is coming from. Their parents don't know how they're going to feed their children. It's just a devastating situation to be in. There's a lot of displacement and not having enough food to distribute to their family and loved ones. So it's a really massive crisis that we're dealing with, and we're certainly not going to solve the whole thing, but World Vision are so excited that we've come on board with a potential 500 tonne of wheat from Australia.
5: And so now, to help with that, you're putting the call out to grain growers again. So what sort of donations are you looking for, and how can farmers get involved?
4: Farmers from the Riverina can get involved by having a look at their

0: stocks from last season, and if they've got some in the silo, we've been receiving donations of around 25 tonne, but anywhere from there down to 10 or 5 tonne, regardless of what the volume is, we will accept that as long as it's like export quality and free of weevils and so forth. We would love to get them involved in this project. So we're after another 400 tonne. We've secured 100, and that's what we're going to go with. But as we've already talked about, World Vision have encouraged us to go out to our 500 tonne, which was our original target.
1: I assume there's a fair few growers that would be listening across the Riverina that could have 5, 10 tonne of wheat to spare. So logistically, how do they get this wheat to you? What are the hurdles of getting that wheat to your organisation to get milled and get to Sudan?
0: Well, because of the timeliness, we would hope that that grain could be transported into our milling site direct. They have the capacity. We've just got to tie up a few loose ends, but one of the largest wheat milling companies in Australia have come on board, and we're just in discussions about how that's going to unfold. So we just need to get that detail out of the way, and then we'll be able to announce where that will be. But predominantly it's going to be milled and fortified in Narendra. If farmers could deliver directly to Narendra from farm storage or from wherever it's currently being stored, we'll take care of it from there.
1: You were well inundated for that first 100 tonne. Was the response good from Riverina growers the first time?
0: It was fantastic. And it wasn't very well timed because it took so long to get set up, and we've had quite a few hurdles to get over. It was well after harvest, so the response has been magnificent. And it is incredible to see how many people want to get involved in doing good for others.
1: So do you think that it says a lot about the generosity of farming communities and that you will reach that 500 tonne that World Vision needs?
0: The generosity of farmers in this region is unbelievable. It really is. We are going through a fairly dry time ourselves. You would expect people would close up shop, but it is amazing how generous farmers are when it comes to times like this. And as World Vision say, this is a world first. This sort of thing doesn't happen.
1: You've spoken, Rob, about how Sudan remains in one of the world's worst humanitarian emergencies. So for people listening who might wonder whether their donation can really make a difference, what would you say to that?
0: It's amazing to even put yourself in that situation where you are feeding your children dirt so they have something in their tummies. I've got 9 grandchildren, and it would be devastating to think they would miss out on a meal out of 3 meals a day, let alone not knowing whether they're going to be fed this week. It is something that we're just haven't had any exposure to, and it's hard to grasp, but it is such a devastating situation to be in. Every bit of grain matters to these people. And it's not only just the grain and the food, so it'll be fortified flour. World Vision have other components of a meal that they will put in with our flour. So it will be a complete meal for these people. So it's a very exciting outcome for the people of Sudan.
2: Sounds like a great idea. That was Riverina farmer Rob Houghton speaking there to Cara Jeffrey. And to find out more about donating your wheat to Grain of Hope, you can visit Myriad Australia online, and you can also watch a landline story about Grain of Hope on ABC iView. 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
2: 29 minutes past 12. Shortly we'll have some weather details. Still doesn't look like it's ramped up in terms of any more rain from the system coming through next week. But before we do anything else, let's get some news headlines from Adam Story. Good afternoon.
4: Good afternoon, Michael. Tariffs are the big news today, with a new tariff imposed on Australia by the United States from later today, a 12.5% tariff placed on Australian exports to the US, replacing the current 10% tariff. Trump administration says it's taking action against forced labour and slavery, but many analysts say it's just to attempt. an attempt to replace the previous tariff. The authorities are investigating the first suspected positive case of H5 bird flu in Queensland. It's been detected in a dead petrel that's washed up on Moreton Island in the state's southeast. The US military says it's completed a 13th consecutive night of strikes against Iran. Iranian air defences have been activated in Tehran and explosions have been reported along the strait in Bandar Abbas. President Donald Trump, meanwhile, has promised major military punishment for Iran and its Houthi allies after the fighter struck two Saudi oil tankers in the Red Sea. And that comes as the European Central Bank president warns of an intensifying energy shock amid the renewed conflict. Christine Lagarde says while it could push inflation higher, the central bank is taking a measured approach. It's seen oil prices surge past $100 a barrel in the last 24 hours. And a specially modified Airbus, an A350-1000, has touched down in Melbourne. That's completed the first ultra-long-haul test flight for the Qantas's Project Sunrise. It left the French city of Toulouse and 19 hours later landed in Melbourne. 17,000 kilometres non-stop. I could think of nothing. Even if you're up the pointy end of the plane, mate. But that's, God almighty.
2: That's right. Yes, so the old flying tin can, as my father used to call them.
4: Yeah. Stella.
2: That's right. It's fairly cramped up there for 19 hours. But anyway, even if you're in first class or business.
4: I'll be holidaying
2: not that I've ever
4: home.
2: Done that.
4: I'll be holidaying at home again this year.
2: Are they still having the other state? Or they're not all the services are going to be direct, are they? They still have the old ones.
4: I'm sure you can still go through,
2: Singapore.
4: Singapore and Bangkok and Middle East.
2: Yep.
4: Depending on the situation.
2: Well, depending, exactly.
4: Yeah.
2: if the war is still going.
4: May end up being the only route that's 17 hours.
2: That's right. Okay, well, thanks for that. And there'll be more news at 1 o'clock.
4: Yep, that's what they say.
2: Okay, all right. Thanks for that. Adam's story there with the news headlines. Let's find out what's happening with the weather. And Stephen Stefanak's there. Good afternoon.
5: Good afternoon, Michael.
2: Yeah, so that high-pressure system still the main feature for the next couple of days?
5: Yes, the main feature for the next couple of days and into early next week. Despite that, there will be a couple of fronts which will put the far south of the state, like tomorrow we'll see a bit of cold air with a front coming through that far south, so we'll see some showers along the southern ranges and west southwest slopes there tomorrow, falling in snow about the Alps. Again, another front will sweep through on Tuesday and Wednesday, just clipping mainly the far south, so we'll see that showers and that possibility of alpine snow return. But elsewhere, looking mostly dry across the remainder of the state over the coming days into the first half of next week.
2: And when that system comes through, we were talking yesterday about it with Tristan, and he was saying it may start to ramp up a bit and may intensify. We might see a little bit more rain coming out of that system, but that doesn't seem to have come to fruition with this as yet.
5: Yeah, so the models have back down on the idea of a deep low over the Tasman Sea, which will drive those onshore showers along the coast and the ranges. Still, we might get a bit of a coastal trough from mid to late next week, which could drive some coastal showers, and which will push into the ranges as well. But wouldn't expect significant rainfall with that, just some wet conditions here and there along the coast. But in the meantime, it's little prospects for any rainfall, even as we head into late next week for those inland parts of the state.
2: Right, okay, so we're only talking about a few millimetres here and there, maybe a little bit more if you're lucky, but not sort of like 10 or 20 millimetres of rain or anything like, no sort of substantial rain on the coast or the ranges.
5: Now on the coast you could get isolated or some falls, which could be up around the 10 or 20 mark, but not looking any more significant than that. Many places won't receive much rainfall at all. It will depend, though, on how strong that onshore stream becomes next week and that coastal trough. So, yeah, locally we could get a little bit heavier with, you know, some of those 20, 30 millimetres along the coast. But the main thing, our inland is going to remain dry, and also with this high pressure system coming over the next few days, we're going to expect plenty of clear nights and continuation of frosty mornings, particularly along the tablelands, including over the northern tablelands, and overnight tonight might get down to around -8 or -5 at some locations, like in the southern ranges near Cooma, and possibly pretty cold at Glen Innes up in the north tonight as well.
2: And on the plains, sort of in the -1, -2?
5: Yeah, so as we head out west on the plains, even looking at extensive frosts inland as well. So extensive frost overnight tonight into tomorrow morning for much of the inland, and even inland parts of the coastal parts, like parts of inland in the Sydney Basin and Hunter near the coast, but inland from Newcastle, we'll expect some frost tonight as well.
2: And when that system comes, it'll be mainly on the coast. There's not going to be any of that rainfall that's moving to the inland. The inland really won't get any of that when that front comes through.
5: Yes, that's right. So we've got a couple of fronts that come through which bring those showers to that southern ranges and western slopes, but also looking dry across the state. Now that onshore flow coming in late next week in the wake of that front which moves through on that sort of Tuesday, Wednesday, will then see a bit of onshore flow possibly develop, which could lead to a coastal trough increasing the showers along the coast and adjacent ranges. But not expecting significant amounts of rainfall along the coast and adjacent ranges, like causing any concerns for flooding, just a bit wet for parts of the coast and ranges, which means on the other side of Great Dividing Range that moisture will be blocked by a Great Dividing Range and will have dry conditions on the western slopes and the plains out west there.
2: And looking further ahead, are we going back into another high-pressure system sitting there?
5: As we head into next weekend, it's looking far ahead. We might see another high-pressure system somewhere over the state or southeastern Australia, bringing settled conditions. There's also a possibility that late next week that the onshore flow might still create a few showers along the coastal fringe. But again, nothing significant in the outlook in terms of rainfall, but definitely some frosty mornings.
2: Yeah, okay, not much rainfall, really that much in it for the next more than a week by the sound of things, certainly not much for the inland. Stephen, thanks for that.
5: Thank you, Michael.
2: Stephen Stefanak at the Bureau there. It's coming up to 13 minutes to one.
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2: We're talking about the weather, a deep dive into 50 years of official weather records from across Western Queensland is helping farmers adapt to a changing climate. Landline reporter Courtney Wilson has this story.
7: Everyone knows Western Queensland gets hot, but scientists have analysed 5 decades of weather data from across 8 Western Queensland regions, and what it's revealed is a clear trend. The region is experiencing hotter summers, warmer nights, and a longer warm season. And it's prompting some producers to reconsider livestock breeding schedules.
8: There is a very clear point from the results. For most of the towns, we have more heat extremes and fewer cool nights, and definitely shifting in the seasons and specifically in the rainfall timing.
7: That was University of Southern Queensland earth scientist Dr. Maddie Rezighi, who's led the research. But how does this information impact producers? Peter Thomas grew up on Beaconsfield, near Ilfracombe, about 30 kilometres east of Longreach. Today, he and his wife Kimball run the 12,000-strong Merino enterprise.
9: Normal year, I'll start with lambing. So normally we have ewes lambing Anzac Day into May. The theory behind that is because we're a summer-dominant rainfall, so we're lambing ewes onto the better pasture throughout the year to help them rear their lambs.
7: The colder winter months are when much of the hands-on husbandry happens. Lamb marking generally takes place in July. Shearing and weaning happens mostly in August. And then the cycle begins again, with rams being introduced to the ewes for mating in November and December.
9: For as long as I can remember, that's roughly the calendar that we've run to.
7: But with the so-called fringe months on either side of

0: summer becoming hotter, the Thomases were prompted to take a chance and make a change.
1: We weren't getting great lamb survival coming out of the summer, lambing into May, so we had some ewes which we put on a different calendar, which we joined later, lambed them in August, and so most of their pregnancy was carried over the cooler months.
0: Last year, that resulted in a 20% higher lamb survival from scanning rates. And while Peter concedes one positive season may prove to be a one-off, a 20% jump in survival rates was enough to convince him to stick with the changed schedule, for now at least.
1: It's something that we were interested in, and the heat effect of having our sheep pregnant over those hot summer months. And we've changed our calendar this year to see how that pans out.
0: Taking experience of the weather in a particular location and then looking at scientific data from that place to identify changes and trends is exactly the point of the work being done at the University of Southern Queensland in Toowoomba. Bruce McConnell is the director of the university's Southern Queensland and Northern New South Wales Drought Hub. He supervised the development of a climate and weather trend analysis tool for Western Queensland grazing.
2: Yes, we absolutely know it gets hot out there, but it's now hotter for longer, and we're slightly hotter overnight. And therefore, producers are seeing that actually moving their lambing into, say, an autumn period with a warmer winter is a better decision for them to get better weight and have a more productive, resilient system.
0: Jeff Penton is from Desert Channels Queensland, the natural resource management group in Western Queensland that's working with the Drought Hub to put this data in the hands of the producers who can benefit from it.
3: So September, October, March, April, there's been significant increases. Most of these towns we're seeing over that 50 years, an increase of 8 or 9 days per month for like the months of October, an increase above 35 degrees. And we think it will have a significant influence on producers thinking about issues like water availability, distance to water, location of water points, and issues like shade, retention of vegetation strategically for shade, particularly in calving and lambing paddocks. They're the practical implications.
0: Peter and Kimball Thomas are strong supporters of using data to guide decision making.
1: We're avoiding a lot of sheep activity over the heat, having them pregnant over their more favourable months of the year. But the compromise is that we'll be lambing onto pasture that's not as good as, May.
0: It will take time to assess if a change in the lambing schedule will pay off. But it's a risk the Thomases say they can't afford not to take.
1: We have to continually keep improving our productivity just to stay in business, really, keep ahead of inflation. So, any research into animal production or the environment or pastures that can help us do that, certainly something of value.
4: That was Western Queensland wool producer Peter Thomas ending that story from Courtney Wilson, and you can check that out on Landline this Sunday at 12:30 on ABC TV, or you can watch it at any time on ABC iView. It's 17 to 1.
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7: I'm Andy Park. Join me for The World Today as the Trump administration confirms a new 12.5% tariff for Australian exports to the US. Meanwhile, global oil prices have surged back over the $100 mark for the first time in 2 months. Should more of Australia's $4.5 trillion in superannuation savings be invested in renewables? And King Charles has officially opened the Commonwealth Games in Glasgow. Those stories and more. Join me for The World Today.
4: But here on The Country, our Queensland has its first positive suspected case of H5N1 bird flu. Samples taken from a dead petrel washed up on Moreton Island off the coast of Brisbane have returned a suspected positive result for the H5 high pathogenic avian influenza. Further testing at the CSIRO's Australian Centre for Disease Preparedness is underway for final confirmation. Speaking to the media this morning, Minister for Primary Industries in Queensland, Tony Perrott, says the state is prepared.
8: The detection was made in the last 24 hours. The confirmation came through last night. that it's a suspect positive. It was a migratory bird found washed up on Moreton Island. I informed the Federal Minister last night that we had a suspect positive case. That sample has been sent to the CSIRO lab in southern Australia for confirmation. So we await that confirmation, but it's important that we inform Queenslanders that we have a suspect positive case. It was found, as I mentioned, on Moreton Island. It was QPWS staff were the ones that actually found this bird that had been washed up on that shoreline. I want to make it very clear to Queenslanders that we are prepared for this. As I mentioned, I spoke to Federal Minister Collins last night. There's been constant communication federally, as there should be, with respect to this. There's been 17 positive cases detected across this nation, most of those in Western Australia and South Australia. Two in New South Wales, but this is the first detection in Queensland. Of course, we'll work closely across agencies here in this state to make certain that the response meets the need on the ground and to keep Queenslanders informed. From a state perspective, we've been preparing for this for some time. Of course, the work that we do is led by our department, and our Chief Veterinary Officer, Alison Crook, is the one that coordinates the approach and make certain that the response that we provide meets that need. And of course we'll engage across the state, and that's critical that we do, directly with industry. Poultry fanciers, I know that well. I used to be one myself many years ago, so I know, you know, the precautions that poultry fanciers take, and particularly in the lead up to poultry shows and the likes. But again, it's just about preparedness, about vigilance, making certain that everything that can be done to mitigate any risk is done, and I'm confident that, you know, not only from the poultry fencing perspective, but from just the industry generally, that that everyone takes this seriously. We've just got to look across the world, you know, and the impact that it's had on the poultry industry, and that's why we take it so seriously. And it's not just, you know, from a state perspective, linking in with the federal government. Obviously, there's a national response that relates to that. There's been a meeting of federal agriculture ministers across the state directly with the federal minister, so we all take it seriously, and I've assured her that we'll be playing our role, not only at a state level, but more broadly at a national level, to make certain that we can give the, you know, best positive response to it. But I don't underestimate the challenge just generally within biosecurity, and this is a significant risk.
4: That's the Minister for Primary Industries in Queensland, Tony Perrott. And the bird flu hotline, if you see a sick or dead bird, you can call it in 1-800-675-888. Well, the graduates of Rabobank's latest executive development program for experienced farm business owners and senior managers were announced last night. The program focuses on issues like strategic planning, business growth, succession planning, and building networks with other progressive agricultural leaders. One of the graduates last night was Bea Litchfield, a sixth-generation farmer who, with her husband, runs Hazeldine, Angus and Merino Stud at Cooma. She says the program gives you the opportunity to think about farming from a range of new and different perspectives.
9: It's been really fascinating, the content that we've covered, but also the group that we've been with has been just as beneficial, being with like-minded people from a range of industries. There's everyone from strawberry growers, grain growers, pigs, chooks and beef and sheep. So, you know, you're getting a really good cross-section of all industries with very common challenges and equal opportunities.
4: Mm. From your business, what do you think you're going to be able to sort of take from this? The economic, the business side, that seems to be a focus for this. Are you going to be able to take that back to the business at Cooma?
9: Yeah, absolutely. It's there's certainly a focus on the sort of the business management side and how you can optimise your opportunities and assess your risks. But it's also been having that exposure to other people that are leaders in their own industries and possibly applying the same principles that they've used in their situations to your own, and having a bit of a different outlook on your own industry through the lens of someone else's does create a different perspective, which has been really powerful.
4: So you're not reinventing the wheel, you're getting some input from the past.
9: Yeah, from the past, and also just looking from a different perspective from another industry that maybe they have they've achieved efficiencies in certain areas that you could apply to your own. Like, there's been a few dairy farmers here that are implementing technology that would suit a beef enterprise like ourselves, and just having those connections that you can draw on to, you know, fast track if you're implementing something that they might have already done, and how to do that more efficiently and more quickly.
4: And tell us about your own sort of family history. I mean, Litchfield is a famous name in the agricultural industries generally. Mm-hmm. It goes back a long way. Do you feel a bit of pressure, or are you excited to sort of push on to the future?
9: Yeah, I mean, I think we're a sixth generation business, so there is in a way a little bit of pressure to continue that, but I think we're lucky in a way that our family's always had, it's been traditional, but it's been traditional in the way of innovation has been the culture of the business. So I'm always looking for the next innovation to take the business forward, rather than looking in the past of what we've always done. So it's very much been a culture of really trying to achieve what's going to be the next big thing and how we're going to promote the industry forward.
4: So not resting on your laurels?
9: Absolutely not.
4: Mm. What about being a woman in you know, you're a high-profile woman in your business and the family in your organisation in the breeding section of it? I mean, and we've just seen a woman elected president of New South Wales Farmers Association. Is there more scope now for women to be really involved, to be, you know, running those farm businesses?
9: Yeah, I think, I mean, I do it alongside my husband, Ed Bradley, and, you know, we're very much a team. I think like any industry, I think it's got to be merit-based, and if you've got the wherewithal and the skills and the opportunity to take the business forward, then there's no reason why it should be a woman or a man. It should be, you know, whoever's got the get-up-and-go to make it happen.
4: Mm. So merit-based. Maybe bringing something different to the business too.
9: Yeah, that's right. I mean, you know, there's certainly a different perspective from, you know, a man's side and a woman's side, and I think when they combine, you can get the, you know, the best outcome for all. And, you know, it's just having that variation in perspective and ability to grow that, you know, is the most beneficial pathway forwards.
4: So are you better with the sort of intellectual things looking forward, and that maybe the finances, and, you know, your husband's better on the sort of the on-farm stuff, or it varies?
9: It certainly varies. Yeah, it varies, and I think having two different perspectives that challenge each other certainly gets the best outcome in the end. And having the rigour in the relationship to be withstanding that is, yeah, it's a challenge, but it's also a major opportunity.
4: Get around the kitchen table, have a bit of a chat, yeah. Away you go.
9: Yeah, that's right. The kids add another layer, but, yeah. You know, it's all a juggle, isn't it?
4: Yeah, that's right. Absolutely. Yeah. Well, congratulations. Thanks for that.
9: Thanks, Michael.
4: It's Bea Litchfield, who is one of the latest graduates of the Rabobank's Executive Development Program. It's coming up to 7 minutes to 1. Let's talk abalones now, because many abalone stocks across New South Wales coastlines are in severe decline that threatens the future of the fishery. Now, a ban on commercial fishing is being proposed for south of Sydney, all the way down to Eden near the Victorian border. For commercial divers in the small shellfish fishery, the proposal reflects a dire state of affairs. It's left them in dismay. Toby Hemmings has more.
10: The south coast was once brimming with abalone, but now things are bleak along the coastline. In a draft management proposal seen by the ABC, the Department of Primary Industries and Regional Development has proposed a shutdown of commercial abalone harvesting from Bundina, south of Sydney, to Eden near the Victorian border. The coastline closure cites pressure from overfishing and resource sharing issues with native title holders as creating significant sustainability challenges. Chair of the Abalone Association of New South Wales, Stephen Bunny.
11: Anyone can see if they go and have a look at the latest determination for the fishery from the independent panel, the fishery is pretty much collapsed north of Eden now.
10: That independent panel, the Total Allowable Fishing Committee, found there was a severe decline in abalone stocks over the past year and recommended the upcoming season's total catch be cut to 52 tonnes, a more than 40% reduction compared to last year. A major issue identified in the decline is illegal, unreported or unregulated

0: fishing. The department has previously estimated this could take between 25 and 35 tonnes of abalone each year, but that exact figure is unclear. Stephen Bunny says the reason the fishery is in the position it's in is because the government has failed to police illegal fishing appropriately.
1: I think many people have just lost absolute confidence, I know I have, in the government to manage this. And the fishery has now got to a state where 3/4 of the fishery is probably unrecoverable. It's certainly no longer commercially viable to be involved with, especially if you've got illegal fishing at 25 to 35 tonnes coming out of that.
0: The stretch of coastline that would be closed is subject to an ongoing native title claim filed by the South Coast people in 2017. Native title applicant Wally Stewart welcomes the closure, but says traditional owners have been unfairly blamed for the total illegal fishing decline when they've been practicing their legal rights under Commonwealth native title law.
2: They've been using us as the scapegoat for the damage that the fisheries and themselves have done to their own industry. You know, the South Coast people, there's no way we could even, you know, we'd be lucky to take 2 tonne a year, if that, between the whole lot of the mob up and down the South Coast. And that's what I'm saying, their total allowable catch was set, you know, themselves basically. There was no independent in there set that total allowable catch. It was fisheries had the last say, and it was the abalone industry had the last say. And they destroyed their own industry. It's nothing. We're just a scapegoat here.
0: A DPIRD spokesperson told the ABC the draft management framework aims to support sustainable abalone resources for current and future generations. Part of the draft's plan to lower commercial pressure includes a voluntary share buyout of commercial fishing shares at around $4,200 per share. But Stephen Bunny says that offer is unfair to his members, who voted to reject it earlier this month.
1: People were kind of hoping and relying on the fact that the government would recognise and support the property right that they thought they had was sold through the government through share managed fisheries and individual quotable fisheries. That apparently now doesn't exist. What made it worse was the fact that it was implied by the government that if you did not take this offer, then they could just close it down without compensation. This is people's businesses. This is people's lives. They've offered them less than a third of what they paid to be in these businesses when the fishery was being properly managed. It's not their fault the government has failed in their responsibility to manage this fishery.
0: But for traditional owners who say the quota limits were too high for too long, the calls for compensation are galling.
2: They want compensation. Well, what about the compensation for us, all the damage that they've done to our water? What about the compensation that they've done to our people? You know, sending people to jail when we had a right to culture fish. And they want to give these guys a golden hand so they can pay them out for destroying the industry? Well, you know, that money should have went back into the restoration for the damage they've done instead of giving them a payout.
0: The Abalone Association is now pushing for mediation with Agriculture Minister Tara Moriarty for a fair redundancy at just terms, while lobbying crossbench and opposition upper house members for an inquiry into the state of the abalone fishery and into share-managed fisheries generally.
1: It's absolutely failed in abalone. Estuary's in trouble. The crab guys are in trouble. Southeast Trawl's in trouble on this stuff. Forestry's in trouble on this stuff. Water rights farmers have got trouble on this stuff. If you think you've got a property right in New South Wales at the moment based on this legislation, and this legislation is common across the acts, then you're in for a big surprise, because you don't. Not with this government.
3: Stephen Bunny is the chair of the Abalone Association. In a statement, the DPI said they're considering all submissions and feedback on the draft management framework. Let's go to markets. Griffith Sheep and Lambs.
4: Good afternoon. Lamb numbers lifted to 6,950. The quality was mixed. There were a few excellent extra heavy lambs and heavyweights, a lot of trade dorpers and a few stores. Not all the irregular buyers were operating and the market sold to a cheaper trend. Restocking lambs to 18 kilos reached $229. The trade lambs 20 to 24 kilos were back $3 to $7, 218 to 279, with most ranging from 1130 to 1160. 24 to 26 kilos dropped $10 to $12, 284 to 300. The 26 to 30 kilo heavyweights 300 to 350, and they averaged 1120. Extra heavies topped at 425. Heavy merino lambs reached 338, or around 1,000 cents a kilo, and the best priced hogget made to 312. Mutton numbers lifted to 3,150. Prices were stronger on the limited number of medium weights. Heavy mutton were back $10 to $20. Crossbred ewes reached 295, and merinos and Dorpers 275.
3: And that's the program for today and for the week. We're heading up to news time, 1 o'clock.
5: Adam Storey with ABC News. The US Trade Representative has described the latest round of tariffs on dozens of countries, including Australia, as common sense. Australian exports to the US are being hit with a 12.5% tax, replacing the current 10% levy. The US argues Australia has failed to take action to prevent slavery and forced labour in supply chains, allegations the federal government has rejected. Speaking on CNN, Jamison Greer explained the Trump administration's rationale.
6: For over 100 years, the United States has had a law on the books prohibiting the import of goods made with forced labour. This is common sense, and we've enforced this law to prohibit it.
5: The US military says it's finished its latest round of strikes on Iran, marking the 13th straight night of attacks. It says the targets included drone facilities and coastal surveillance sites as it aims to diminish threats to commercial shipping. Iranian state media reported explosions along the Strait of Keshem and Bandar Abbas, where two people were reportedly injured, as well as areas to the northwest. Donald Trump has promised major military punishment for Iran and its Houthi allies after strikes on Saudi oil tankers in the Red Sea. Back home, the medicines regulator has issued a new safety warning for GLP-1-based drugs such as Ozempic, saying they could potentially cause a rare eye disorder. The specialist reporting team's Paige Coburn has more.
7: The Therapeutic Goods Administration is encouraging people taking GLP-1 type drugs to be aware of any changes to their vision. The regulator says the drugs, taken to treat diabetes type 2 and obesity, have been linked to a rare eye disorder which can cause blindness. The warning applies to all drugs in the GLP-1 class, including semaglutide, sold as Ozempic or Wegovy. Experts say consumers don't need to panic and should continue taking their medication unless they have symptoms.
5: Federal police are hoping the description of a child who they believe is an alleged abuse victim of former daycare worker will lead to someone identifying him. Officers say a photo of the boy was found on a device they seized while investigating Hamish Tate, who's now been charged with more than 300 offences. The image depicts him in Bluey-branded underwear with what appears to be a distinctive mole or freckle. Officers have also now confirmed two other children pictured at a Rouse Hill daycare centre in Sydney's northwest, who'd been the subject of an earlier public appeal, were already known to the AFP. An alleged bikie boss has been charged with more than 8 years after a drug bust that sparked the investigation. Police say they found a kilogram of cocaine, five guns and $95,000 in cash at a unit in Randwick in 2018. At the time, they identified two people they wanted to speak to, but both were believed to have left the country. This morning, a 37-year-old man was arrested at Sydney Airport by police tasked with targeting the Comanchero motorcycle gang. He's been charged with several offences, including directing a criminal group and drug supply. Authorities are investigating the first suspected positive case of H5 bird flu in Queensland. It's been detected in a dead petrel that washed up on Moreton Island in the state southeast. A sample has been sent to the CSIRO for further testing. Queensland Chief Veterinary Officer Alison Cook says the results are expected in the coming days.
8: This detection marks the first wild migratory seabird in Queensland to return a suspect positive result for H5 bird flu. It is very important for me to state that there has been no detection of H5 bird flu in poultry in Australia.
5: Two teenagers who lodged a High Court challenge against the federal government's social media ban for under-16s have formally withdrawn from the case. The 15-year-olds were part of a legal test led by the Digital Freedom Project, which claimed the new laws were a disproportionate burden on the implied freedom of political communication. Court documents show the teens, Noah Jones and Macy Nayland, will no longer be individual plaintiffs, but lawyers for the Digital Freedom Project say they will still play a major role in the case against the Commonwealth. The Digital Freedom Project, the US social media company Reddit, and the government this week filed thousands of pages to the High Court as part of the case, which will be heard next week. The head of the Commonwealth Games organising company is promising the Glasgow Games will be a success, with the first day of official competition set to get underway tonight. Glasgow only agreed to host the Games in late 2024 after original host

0: Victoria pulled out in the face of ballooning costs. Phil Batty says the short run-up time will make the Games unique.
1: This is a city that has opened its arms to the Commonwealth at a time when the Commonwealth sport movement needed to reinvent itself for the future. We know that the 2014 Games were an incredible testament to what Scotland and Glasgow can deliver, but these Games will be equally brilliant.
0: Dry and mostly sunny across the state this afternoon. Sunny tomorrow, a top of 20.
2: G'day, I hope you're well. Welcome to The World Today. I'm Andy Park, coming to you from Gadigal Land in Sydney. This Friday, why is Labor's AI approach, endorsed by delegates at its national conference this week, regulating the powerful tech piece by piece? And King Charles opens the Commonwealth Games in Glasgow in a very Scottish fashion.
3: As we share our love of sport and our planet, let us build a harmonious and durable future. It is now my great pleasure to declare the 23rd Commonwealth Games open.
2: The Australian government has lodged an official objection to new 12.5% US tariffs on Australian exports. We're not the only ones being targeted by the tariffs. There are dozens of nations affected. The US is arguing it's imposing the new levy because trading partners like us have failed to end forced labour and modern slavery. But experts suggest that's all a guise, and the president is simply trying to replace the tariffs struck down by the US Supreme Court earlier in the year. Here's Tanya Dendrinos.
4: As one set of tariffs expire, new tariffs come into play. The United States Trade Representative Jamieson Greer explained the rationale on CNN.
5: For over 100 years, the United States has had a law on the books prohibiting the import of goods made with forced labour. This is common sense, and we've enforced this law to prohibit it.
4: And with a 12.5% tariff being imposed here, Australia is seemingly not doing enough, according to America. The US Trade Representative's investigation concluding Australia and 54 other economies failed to impose and effectively enforce a prohibition on the importation of goods produced with forced labour. Richard Marles is the Deputy Prime Minister.
6: Grounding this on the basis of forced labour, I mean, forced labour is definitely something which needs to be combated around the world, so we support that objective, but we have laws which are amongst the strongest in the world, and we've been making that point to the Trump administration.
4: That notion echoed by the Trade Minister, Don Farrell, who says the government is disappointed in the decision.
7: We continue to maintain that these tariffs are unjustified. Australia is a country that deals with the issue of modern slavery seriously. We will continue to argue very strongly for the removal of these tariffs.
4: Bruce Wolpe, a senior fellow at the United States Study Centre, says this is about the president getting what he wants.
8: This is an extension of the trade war that started on the Liberation Day tariffs that were declared illegal by the Supreme Court. He found another mechanism. It'll go to the courts again. But Trump is clear. Every country that trades with the U.S. is going to suffer because he wants that money coming into the United States.
4: Professor Justine Nolan is the director of the Australian Human Rights Institute at the University of New South Wales. While she acknowledges the tariffs are about raising income, she says Australia does have more work to do when it comes to the current Modern Slavery Act.
9: Last week, the government announced proposed new reforms to strengthen the enforcement of our Modern Slavery Act, including the introduction of potential criminal liability for companies that import goods made with forced labour. This seems to be a response to US pressure in relation to that. So if Australia goes through and makes those amendments to the law, our law will be significantly strengthened. But in its current form, it is not the strongest form in the world.
4: Dr. Susan Stone is the Chair of Economics at Adelaide University. She explains what will be impacted by the new 12.5% tariff.
10: From Australia's perspective, services are not being effective, which is good. 20% of our exports are in services, and the U.S. is our second biggest market there, so that should continue unimpeded.
4: And when it comes to the affected goods, Dr. Susan Stone says there's a long list of exemptions.
10: Goods that would cause significant disruptions to domestic supply chains. So we see all kinds of exemptions in this list, including some aircraft parts, which may help our exporters to the U.S. market of those goods. It includes some wood products. There's 55 pages. Mm.
4: Alongside the federal government, the Business Council of Australia lodged an official objection to the US, saying additional tariffs are likely to impose unnecessary costs on American businesses and consumers, while being unlikely to materially advance the objective of eliminating forced labour.
2: Tanya Dendrinos there. Meanwhile, brace yourself for another hit next time you need to fill your fuel tank. Global oil prices have surged back up over the $100 mark for the first time in 2 months, as the conflict in the Middle East worsens and a new choke point emerges for global oil supplies. Donald Trump, though, insists things are going well for the US as it continues to trade missile strikes with Iran. Here's Nick Grimm.
11: Iranian state television shows video of what it says are the latest strikes launched against targets in the Middle East. The United States firing its own barrage against Iranian targets for a 13th day, footage showing fires near a border crossing with Iraq, Iranian media claiming 2 killed and 11 wounded in the US missile attack. This Iraqi says, "This is a civilian crossing for pilgrims. Why are they being subjected to this bombing?" There's concern too about a new front emerging in the widening conflict, Iranian-backed Houthis in Yemen, making good on threats to establish a blockade of Saudi oil shipments in the Red Sea. There have now been attacks on 2 tankers attempting to transit the waterway, another critical pinch point for the global oil trade.
12: We're doing very well against the Islamic Republic of Iran. We're doing extremely well.
11: Making his own threats to punish both Iranians and Yemenis, US President Donald Trump dismissing the now widespread view that Iran has gained the upper hand in the conflict.
12: And I had a newspaper say, "They're in stronger position today than they were 4 months ago." No, that's not the truth. 4 months ago, trust me, they were much, much stronger. Okay, I want to give you the non-fake news.
11: And while applause and cheers might have greeted the closing bell on Wall Street, it hasn't been one of the better days for the markets. The price of crude oil jumping above the $100 mark, back where it last was 2 months ago when fears of the global economic fallout first peaked. The reverberations felt across the global economy. This German trader saying, "The new inflationary pressures are raising expectations of higher interest rates in Europe in the weeks ahead." And the president of the European Central Bank, Christine Lagarde, also warning the energy shock will lead to modest economic growth.
13: "Uncertainty remains high, and the full inflationary impact of the energy shock has yet to play out. Renewed disruption of energy supplies could increase energy prices further and for longer than currently expected."
11: There's this stark warning too from UN Secretary General Antonio Guterres.
14: "The situation is getting out of control. The region is being pulled into an ever-widening circle of confrontation."
11: Simon Mabon is a professor in international politics at Lancaster University in the UK.
15: "Well, we're already seeing the price of oil shoot up. It's hit over $100 a barrel again. We're seeing insurers putting their prices up with regard to covering the cost of shipping going through these areas. And so that, of course, is going to be passed on to the end user, to the consumers around the world."
16: On this vote, the yeas are 214, the nays are 208.
11: It comes amid a further sign of declining support for the conflict in the United States, with some Republicans backing a resolution to halt US military action in Iran. In effect, it may be little more than symbolic, but it highlights enthusiasm for the war as being chipped away in Congress by questions about how the Trump administration intends to bring the fighting to an end.
15: "I would argue that we're not seeing a clear US strategy at all without a clear concerted plan of how to bring about an end to this conflict. And that has really exposed the vulnerabilities of these US plans and the vacuous nature of them."
11: There's trepidation too. The world oil price could yet soar over $120 a barrel. And with Australian petrol prices often climbing a cent a litre for every extra US dollar spent on the unrefined product, motorists here are being warned to expect a bigger hit at the bowser.
2: Nick Grimm reporting there. I'm Andy Park. 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You can subscribe to the podcast for all our stories. Just search for The World Today. Labor delegates at the National Conference in Adelaide have endorsed the establishment of a Fair AI task force to promote things like education and digital

0: skills, while giving the Labor movement a bigger role in discussions about the technology's impact. And in a week when a rogue AI model had its first breakout, escaping containment to hack another company, the Albanese government is racing to triage certain aspects of AI regulation piece by piece, rather than the mandatory guardrails approach the government came close to adopting last year. That's according to QUT's Dr. Henry Fraser, who researches the regulation of artificial intelligence and joins me. Henry, the PM's address at Sydney Uni last week really gave us clues about how the Labor government intended to sort of reframe its policy towards AI from a hands-off approach, if you like, to one where it's very much categorised in protectionist, industrial relations, and even terms like safety. I want to ask, is that a coherent approach, do you think?
1: I have two things to say. One, I think it's great that the government is prioritising AI regulation in governments, whether it's under this umbrella concept of safety or otherwise. But I do think that there are, you know, it's not necessarily a great fit in terms of the actual concerns that the government is trying to respond to. Things like surveillance in workplace settings, or things like Australian sovereignty over, you know, our technology dependencies, or cybersecurity. That probably fits more in the safety bundle, but, you know, international relations, not so much. So trying to find coherence after having abandoned the kind of framework that might have provided that coherence around fairness, accountability, and transparency in the use and deployment of AI and automated systems, that's going to be a challenge for the government now.
0: What have other countries done, and what should have the federal government done instead?
1: So the biggest move that's been made in terms of the regulation of AI globally has been in the European Union. They introduced an AI Act that applied what we would call horizontally across the economy. So rather than, you know, regulating AI in industrial relations and AI in consumer law and AI in tort law or whatever, they just established a broad set of rules that would have required basic testing for bias and discrimination, basic documentation, basic transparency about how the system works and who it affects, opportunities to contest automated decisions, and risk management, you know, and forms of accountability. So that approach is the world-leading approach. It wasn't perfect. We could have done that. We were very close, as far as I know, to actually getting to your draft legislation there. But when Ed Husic was replaced as the Minister of Industry and Science, it seemed that he must have been driving that process, because it sort of went very quiet. And 6 months later, we ended up with a national AI plan, which was much more focused on investment and capability, and only said a very little bit about managing AI risks with existing laws, basically.
0: AI is such a broad issue. Doesn't it make sense to deal with it bit by bit? I mean, in the ways that most pressingly affect Australians, and certainly for Labor, that is first and foremost workers. And given that this issue stretches across industry, employment, health, science, defence, etc., doesn't it make sense to adapt legislation and regulation for those different kind of cabinet departments, if you like?
1: Look, that's a really great question, and that's a perennial debate about regulation, and especially regulation of new technologies. But I just want to push back. I think there is some elements of having to always adapt existing laws, but let's think about what's happening now in terms of workplace, right? So there are concerns in Victoria about discriminatory hiring algorithms, use of AI in hiring that's not transparent, that's not fair, that's not accountable, and that results in discrimination against women and other marginalized groups, right? But there are also concerns that, for example, access to credit or access to social services, if we think of robo-debt, or access, you know, to a fair insurance premium, or access to educational opportunity is also being mediated by these automated systems algorithmically. And if you had basic accountability, transparency, documentation, fairness, and so on, all those things I discussed, well, that would work across all of those sectors. So there will be sector-specific things that need to be done around things like, say, cybersecurity or industrial relations. But fundamentally, there's a set of basic ideas that could work across a whole range of sectors, and then having to implement them separately, one by one, possibly in a way that's not consistent in each domain, may create more regulatory headaches for the people who are regulated, especially if they happen to fit across two different sectors with two different approaches to AI.
0: QUT's Dr. Henry Fraser, I really appreciate your time. Thank you.
1: Thank you very much, Andy.
0: Well, speaking of technology, many tree changes to the regions can quickly discover what locals have

0: my music room. I've got everything I need. My husband's got his room dedicated to his hobbies. And I'm really looking forward to the next, well, I've told the kids I'm going to live to 100.
1: But she says the stress of moving was amplified when they discovered they didn't have the mobile phone coverage they expected.
0: I factored it in based on the maps that the telcos provide. And that was 4 and 5G coverage for the area. We purchased, we moved in and discovered we have absolutely no coverage, none.
1: The three network providers, Telstra, Optus and TPG, were forced to publish coverage maps to new standards last month, highlighting a scale of quality from good, moderate, basic to no coverage. Telstra's map predicts Miss Wood Street to have good 4G and moderate to good 5G outdoors. She says while Telstra's staff tried their best to help, the experience has left her feeling stressed and frustrated.
0: It's not right. And it's expensive. It's terribly expensive for no service.
1: It's a battle that Greg Hinton has been fighting at Lake Macquarie in New South Wales for much longer, since moving into an over-50s village 8 years ago. His plan is with Boost on the Telstra network, which the maps predict has basic to moderate 5G and moderate to good 4G outside. But a signal detector app on his phone shows the levels in the village are below the threshold for no coverage. He says residents are having to go to great lengths just to make calls.
2: One of them in particular, any time he wants to get on the phone, he'll drive up to the top of the hill here and sit there, make his phone calls and then drive back home. Freezing cold night and you want to talk to your son or daughter or the grandkids and you've got to sit outside or miss out.
1: When he raised the issue, a Telstra representative agreed to come and check it a few years ago, but their response left him in disbelief.
2: And they said, yep, that's poor, we can fix it. We can put a booster in across the road hanging off a telepole. That'll cost $110,000, but we'll pay half. So here's a bunch of foggy pensioners expecting to cop up $55,000 to improve a service that they're already paying for.
1: In a statement, a Telstra spokesperson said the maps are predictive only and in accordance with the standard methodology, which the regulatory body ACMA told the ABC was based on internationally recognised propagation modelling practices. A government spokesperson said it expects ACMA to continue to improve and refine coverage maps and related rules over time. ACMA said it's yet to receive any complaints, but that people should contact their provider in the first instance.
3: Lauren Pezzett reporting there. Australians have a whopping $4.5 trillion with a T, dollars in superannuation savings, and there's calls for more of it to be invested in renewable energy projects. Super funds and the federal government are examining the potential for greater investment in wind, solar, battery and other renewable projects. Here's climate reporter Romy Stevens.
4: When Winnie Fu looks at her young son, she regularly thinks about his future.
5: I look at how the world is destabilizing around us. I think we need to do everything we can to try and make the world a better place for the next generation.
4: So it came as a shock when she found out her super fund, Australian Super, had become the biggest shareholder in Whitehaven Coal. Winnie Fu is now considering switching to a super fund that doesn't invest as much in fossil fuels, even if it means she receives less money in the long run. Analysis by environmental advocacy group Market Forces found $99 billion has been invested in Australia's renewable energy projects since 2020. The country's super funds contributed less than 1% of that. Australian Super says it remains committed to reaching net zero emissions by 2050 within its investment portfolio. CEO of Australia's Association of Superannuation Funds, Mary Delahunty, says almost all major super funds had interests in renewable energy.
6: Super funds will invest either directly or indirectly, and the majority is held indirectly, so through a fund manager. Renewable assets have proven to be some of the really good performing assets in the portfolio so far.
4: The amount super funds are investing in clean energy is partly hindered by the superannuation performance test. It's designed to remove funds that underperform and has been successful in achieving that. But the director of Melbourne University Sustainable Finance Hub says the test now needs to be modernised.
7: It has become a handbrake on the appetite for superannuation funds to take risk in assets that are emerging and will form part of a long-term future economy.
4: Simon O'Connor says the current policy environment encourages super funds to invest in infrastructure they're familiar with, like toll roads and airports.
7: Renewable energy infrastructure is a younger infrastructure asset. Importantly, the policy

0: policy environment around renewables continues to change. So as a result, it becomes riskier or is seen to be riskier.
1: The federal government is reviewing the performance test, and as part of that, it's considering making changes which would enable super funds to invest more in renewable energy. This coming at a time when clean energy investment in Australia faces headwinds due to high construction costs, long planning processes and tax changes for international investors. CEO of the Clean Energy Investor Group, Richie Merzian, welcomes any changes that would help super funds support the clean energy transition, but says international investors are still the major players in this space.
2: Having a fair and level pegging between Australian super and global super is important. Global investment, including global super, will come in and play a key role in de-risking and providing that capability of getting those projects off the ground.
1: Consultation for the superannuation performance test review closed last month.
3: Romy Stevens reporting, and Treasurer Jim Chalmers has been contacted for comment. King Charles has officially opened the 2026 Commonwealth Games in Glasgow. There were bagpipes, as you'd expect, rolling green hills, and even an appearance from the Loch Ness Monster as Scotland welcomed more than 3,000 athletes from 74 countries and territories during a ceremony which broke from tradition by being staged indoors this time. Alexandra Humphreys prepared this report.
4: A resoundingly Scottish welcome signalled the start of the Commonwealth Games in Glasgow. For 500 days, the King's Baton travelled around the world, across every Commonwealth nation, before the monarch himself officially got the competition underway.
5: It is now my great pleasure to declare the 23rd Commonwealth Games open.
4: King Charles and Queen Camilla made an unconventional entrance via Doctor Who's TARDIS, a nod to the much-loved series and a character played by several Scottish actors. Another popular Scot and Glasgow ambassador, Sam Hewen, from TV series Outlander, welcomed the Loch Ness Monster to the stage. Teams arrived by region.
6: Introducing the nations and territories of Oceania. Australia.
4: The Australians led by flag bearer, Olympian and pole vaulter Nina Kennedy, and baton bearer, Paralympic swimmer Tim Hodge. But of course, the biggest cheers were saved for the Scottish athletes.
6: Now, let's welcome our host nation, Scotland!
4: Representatives for athletes, coaches and technical officials made their oath.
7: We will take part in these Commonwealth Games in the true spirit of sport.
8: We'll respect and honour the rules of our sports as we respect each other.
4: The 2026 Commonwealth Games could have looked very different. Victoria had been set to host before unexpectedly pulling out in 2023. It was more than a year before a new host could be found when Glasgow agreed to take the Games on again after previously hosting in 2014. Australia's chef de mission is Patria Thomas.
9: Yeah, there was a period of time where we weren't sure whether there would be a Games or not. So to be here now is fantastic, and our Scottish friends have done an absolutely incredible job of getting these Games ready to go in less than 2 years.
4: The 2026 Games have been slimmed down to just 10 sports. Australia's team of 255 athletes will compete across every sport in the program.
3: No deep-fried Mars bars for the Australian athletes, I hope. Alexandra Humphreys and Bridget Fitzgerald reporting with audio courtesy of the Seven Network. And that's all from the World Today team for the week. The program's supervising producer is Matt Bamford. Associate producer is Barney Porter. And technical production by Nick Drakoulis and Mark Cash. Sam Donovan and the PM team will be along this evening. I'll be back on Monday. I'm Andy Park. I hope you have a great weekend. Bye for now.

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2: Great to have your company. News headlines in a tick then. Zool of Rock, our music segment with Bernard Zool. Today, Bernard wants to play and wants to hear from you about music you have become aware of and enjoyed that you've found out about from the younger generation, found out about from your kids. So music your kids introduced you to, or anyone really from a younger generation. Later on, we'll talk about volunteering, and we want to hear from you about your volunteering experiences. It's a thing that's often really good for the organisation, really good for the people that the organisation helps, but also really good for those who do volunteer. A lot of people say it's a wonderful thing, but we want to hear about your experience. First up, let's get the latest news headlines. Good afternoon, Adam Story.
3: Afternoon, James. The federal government says new tariffs being imposed by the United States are completely unjustified and don't make sense. From later today, a 12.5% tariff will be placed on Australian exports to the US, replacing the current 10% tariff. Oil prices have jumped again, hitting $100 a barrel for the first time since May. The conflict in the Middle East is expanding, with Yemen's Houthi rebels disrupting Saudi oil shipping in the Red Sea. And the ABC has withdrawn the Four Corners programs, Meth Highway and Cocaine Nation, by sacked reporter Mahmoud Fazal due to concerns about accuracy. The broadcaster says the decision to remove the programs is separate to the investigation into Mr. Fazal's appearance on a podcast with a former underworld figure last year. There'll be more news at 2 o'clock.
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0: 702 ABC Sydney.
2: Yes, last chance this week to go into the draw for the Golden Ticket. All you got to do is remember the code word I'm about to tell you, then call in an hour's time at 2:30 on 1300 222 702, and just say the code word back, and you could win four double passes to some great events around Sydney. Today's code word is song. How appropriate, because we're about to play some songs, S-O-N-G-S.

0: Bernard Zool joins us for Zool of Rock. Hello, Bernard Zool.
1: Hello, James O'Loughlin.
0: Now, we were talking about shadow cricket playing, shadow golf playing, shadow tennis playing, even shadow taking photographs, things you do where you pretend to do the real thing. Do you do any of that?
1: I do.
0: What do you do?
1: Mostly cricket.
0: Mm. Bowling or batting?
1: Depends. If I've got an orange, a lemon or anything like that in my hand, I'm trying to either do leg break or get my fingers down on the seam and try to cock it in my wrist so that I can move the ball away. Anything stick-like in my hand, I'm definitely playing a forward defensive shot.
0: A defensive shot?
1: Yeah.
0: Okay. Yeah. You just want to get the defence right.
1: So. Yeah, that's right. I mean, build my game on defence.
0: Understand. I'm more of a – I don't need the ball because I'm worried that I'll bowl the ball. So I just have an imaginary ball, and it's usually a leg spinner these days.
1: Yes.
0: It used to be a fierce bumper. someone just said, I shadow guitar play. Also, I've seen people shadow dance while waiting at traffic lights. That's from Susan. They might have the music on. They might not be. Is that shadow dancing?
1: Well, if the music's just in your head, maybe. Mm. So that scene from what's the one where the guys strip off in Northern England?
0: I don't know. I haven't been to that party.
1: and they're all waiting in line at the unemployment office, and you can see that they're all dancing to the same song, doing the moves, the strip moves.
0: What
1: is that movie?
0: The Full Monty.
1: Yes.
0: Yeah.
1: Yes. I don't strip. I don't do.
0: I didn't ask. I wasn't about to say.
1: I don't even strip at home. I'm a never nude.
0: Did you hear? So, just when we were talking about shadow things, someone rang up. Was it Penny? And she said on her wedding night, she found her husband naked in the bathroom hitting shadow golf shots.
1: Oh, you have to warm up. You don't want to go into these things.
0: these honeymoon-like things. Yeah.
1: I don't even play golf, and I've been known to play golf shots in a tee off somewhere. Mm. I've never played golf in my life.
0: I know. It's funny, isn't it? Hey, what's our category today, Bernard?
1: Today is a nod to the people in our lives who've introduced us to music that we might not have because we're old and fuddy-duddy and declare that the best music was made 20 or 30 years ago.
0: Mm. So,
1: in my case, my daughter.
0: So music we've been introduced by people younger than us.
1: Yes, that's
0: often
1: right.
0: Often our kids, but often it might be kids. Anyone who it same generation.
1: That's right. If you got one of these young people in the office who just says, "You got to listen to this," you go, what are you talking about, young man?
0: Mm. And then you listen to it,
1: and you go,
0: and usually you think it's crap, but sometimes you think actually.
1: That's right. Mm. Yeah.
0: So, if that resonates with you, let us know what it is. What music have you been introduced to by a kid or someone, a lot younger than you? Our number 1-300-222-702. The text 0467-922-702. Let's start with an example from Matt. Matt, what is it?
2: Yeah, my three daughters have introduced me to plenty of artists, but one that I really love is Dua Lipa. And I've been listening to her for years now. She's got amazing bass lines. I'm a bass player. You've got great bass charts and just a lot of good fun feels to her music. And I'm often pumping a bit of Dua Lipa out as I'm driving around.
0: Nice. Good on you. Thank you very much. Bernard, what's
1: I'm,
0: your
1: I'm
0: first?
1: With, I'm with Matt.
0: Yeah.
1: Dua Lipa. I've introduced to her by nephew and niece who raved about it for long enough for me to go, yeah, okay, fine.
0: All right. Oh, actually.
1: Yeah. Mm.
0: But you want to start with Ray?
1: Yeah, Ray. My daughter was a fan and I was aware of her but hadn't really paid attention. Her first album kind of soul varieties, which was really interesting. Her most recent album is all over the shop, fantastic weirdness and great soul.
0: And this is Where Is My Husband?

0: Yeah. Oh, good.
1: Good fun, brassy, yeah, upbeat. And then the next song on the album, I can't remember what the next song is, but the next song on the album could easily be just some weird sort of half-spoken bit.
0: Oh, okay.
1: It's an interesting record.
0: Mm. Dua Lipa, Lupe, we were talking
1: about. Dua Lipa,
0: Dua,
1: yeah.
0: Dua Lipa, sorry. And that's the night.
1: No.
0: No, no, this...

0: Ant Dance the Night. You're on 702 ABC Sydney, ABC Local Radio in New South Wales, Zool of Rock with Bernard Zool. Songs you've been introduced by to your kids or someone in a younger generation. Kathy in Newcastle says, hi, James and Bernard. I love this segment. That'll do. Don't have to read anymore. I'm 71 now and I discovered and enjoyed Pearl Jam ages ago thanks to my eldest son playing their music. Isn't that good?
1: That is good.

0: gone past that period to have an angsty teen in the family, because yes, that will introduce you to whatever the current generation's Pearl Jam is.
1: Yeah, yeah. Or even old angsty music. During COVID, my daughter, says Ralph, also tried to get me into the new band Fleetwood Mac. Been there, done that. Oh, hey, Dad, listen to this band. I've just discovered them. Yeah, I've kind of heard them. Can I share one?
0: Please.
1: Oh, so this is when the girls were like younger, maybe around single digit, just going upper primary maybe, and like most people, and particularly girls, I think, in those days, they loved One Direction. And I hated all their songs, except one I really, really liked.

0: Night Changes, I think Harry took more of a lead role there.
1: Well, you could see where Harry went, why Harry went where he did in his solo career.
0: Can I? That,
1: well, that's definitely the direction he went solo. More of your kind of 70s singer-songwriter, right. pop style.
0: Mm. Okay.
1: One Direction were good. Really good fun live shows and really interesting difference in their live shows compared with a lot of your teen acts.
0: Right.
1: They were very big on acknowledging the audience and giving back to the audience. So they would have things come up on screen that the audience were typing, you know, texting, but then they would respond to it and they would seem genuinely keen to reach out to the people and say, thank you for being here, or thank you for the signs, whatever, instead of just being these cool kids on stage.
0: Mm, yeah, Bob Dylan could learn a bit from that. where the category today is music my kids introduced me to stop me being a grumpy old person. That's how Bernard describes it. Basically, songs or artists you've found that from those in a younger generation, quite possibly your kids, the number 1300 222 702 and the text 0467 922 702. Pascal, hi.
2: G'day, James. How are you going?
0: Good, good. What were you introduced to?
2: The Amity Affliction.
0: Who? The Amity Affliction?
2: Yeah, Amity Affliction, one of the biggest bands, Australian bands that Europe has. I mean, Europe knows them well.
0: They
2: play a lot of big gigs in Europe, yeah.
0: Okay.
2: And they play a lot of gigs here too. I've got tickets for a show they're doing in front of the Opera House in December.
0: Oh, fantastic. So it's gone further than, yeah, okay, they're not too bad. It's like, I'm going to go to a live concert.
2: I love them. I love them. Yeah, yeah. They're the kind of what they call death metal, not death metal. I suppose they are death metal, but you know, they do the growling bit, you know, the grrr.
0: Oh, good. We're about to hear Pittsburgh.
2: But they blend it with lovely harmonies.
0: Thank you very much, Pascal. Let's listen to Pittsburgh by the Amity Affliction. You're right about the lovely harmonies. Are you still there, Pascal?
2: Yeah, yeah. Well, you didn't wait for the harmonies, James.
0: Now, I know Pascal in real life.
2: Yes,
0: I'm surprised. Oh, here we go. Okay, I'm getting it now. I'm getting it now. Death metal mixed with some nice harmonies. It's going to go off at the Opera House. There'll be some noise complaints that night. Thank you, Pascal.
2: No worries, James. See ya.
0: Do you know any comments on the Amity Affliction?
1: Are they good? I mean, I can't really come at the growly stuff, but the rest of it, they're good.
0: Olivia Dean.
1: Just one thing, actually, you mentioned Bob Dylan could learn something from One Direction. I don't know if you've seen, there have been photos from his recent tour with Dylan performing with a hoodie, and with the hoodie pulled up. I mean, he looks like one of those things ABC News use when they want to show hackers. But yes,
0: Olivia.

0: evolving.
1: That's right.
0: If you're not, what is it? If you're not moving, you're dying.
1: You're busy dying, yeah.
0: If you're not busy moving, you're busy dying. Something like that.
1: Yes. Olivia Dean, again, introduced to me by my daughter, who would like us to know also that she did tell me about Dua Lipa. It just took a while to get there. But Olivia Dean, all star.

0: Sounds more like something the old guy would be introducing, trying to introduce his daughter to, doesn't it?
1: We could. You can tell that. I could tell that she knew what kind of music I liked. So she liked this and said, I think you're going to like this. And she was right.
0: Oh, it must have been a nice moment. It's probably intimidating for her, you being the Bernard Zor and all.
1: Well, intimidating in the sense that she thinks my instinctive reaction would be to go, well, this is new, I don't like it. Yeah, if your father's the one with a massive record collection, probably thinking there's nothing I can show him that he's going to like. In fact, she's shown me a lot.
0: Oh, that's good. I wonder if you're like... Did she feel like when you she was listening to The Wiggles, did she think, I better listen to something. I mean, my dad's the Bernard Zor. I can't be listening to these little ditty things about fruit.
1: We never stopped listening to them. Though, I mean, one of the first things she ever learnt was to identify which Beatle was which. I would I'd carry in my arms and stand her in front of a thing and say there's... John, Paul, George, Ringo.
0: But it's harder than the Wiggles because they were different colored
1: exactly,
0: skins.
1: Yes.
0: You can't just say the blue one.
1: Yeah. And so she wasn't always entirely sure, but she'd venture a guess. And then we'd play her Beatles and Beach Boys, and I'd say to her, which one is this, Beatles or Beach Boys? And it would confuse her because it sounded like nice pop songs.
0: Yeah.
1: And so that was intimidating. I don't think I was a good parent that bit.
0: Oh, I'm sure she would disagree. Nada, hi.
2: Hi.
0: What were you introduced to by a younger generation person?
2: Well, just to give you some context, so I just got, about 6 months ago, I got my record player down from the attic and started collecting vinyl from the 80s, which is obviously my era. And I was down in Melbourne. I'm from Sydney, down in Melbourne, trawling vintage shop stores looking for vinyl. And then I was in a taco restaurant in Fitzroy one night, and I heard this music going, just playing in the restaurant, and it was awesome. And so I went up to the guy behind the counter, this really beautiful young boy, and I said, what's this music? And he goes, oh my God, I'm so glad you asked. And he took me over to the record player they were playing, and he got the album out, and he showed it to me, and he's like, oh my God, I just love them so much. Thank you for taking an interest. And so it was this woman, I think she's Norwegian. Her name's Oklu, O-K-L-O-U.
0: French, I think.
2: And is she French? Oh, yeah.
0: Apparently, yeah. Right. Yeah.
2: She's from over there somewhere.
0: Okay. Good eyes.
1: From one of the World Cup countries.
0: Yeah.
2: Yes.
0: Well, look, Nada, we'll have a bit of a listen to Harvest from Oklu.

0: That's Okaloo, Harvest Sky. You like it?
1: It's all right. not exactly mine. But.
0: What about you, Jane? What were you introduced to by a younger person? Yeah, go ahead, Jane.
2: Oh, hi, James. Thank you. Ed Sheeran by my beautiful, gorgeous daughter.
0: And you liked him right from the start?
2: Yes, I think he's fantastic. And I love the fact that Michael Gabinsky said it was amazing that he's just a little red-headed guy with a guitar and nothing else.
0: Wonder if he said that to his face.
2: Oh, I'm sure he did.
0: You're just a little red-headed guy with a guitar and nothing else. Thank you. Here's Ed Sheeran, Castle on the Sky.

0: said my daughter introduced me to Olivia Dean, like you, Bernard. She is sensational. I presume he means both Olivia Dean and his daughter.
1: And not
0: and
1: me.
0: And your daughter.
1: And me.
0: And you.
1: That's right.
0: Yeah.
1: We're all sensational.
0: We're all sensational. Perhaps me too and my daughters. What's next for you? Not Taylor Swift again, really?
1: That's where it started with me. Mm. I was, again, you know, I was aware of her, but my daughter was big on Taylor Swift.
0: I was aware of her. Music journalist says, I was aware of Taylor Swift.
1: I heard she was around. And the funny thing is, I mean, my daughter quite likes a lot of the stuff she's done more recently, but her it was funny watching her when Taylor Swift went from country pop to straight out pop, and there was some serious questioning happening at home.
0: Really? Yeah. She's accepted it now, though.
1: She's accepted it, yeah, but this is still peak Taylor.
0: Does she enjoy saying, you know, I really liked her early stuff?
1: She does.
0: That's a great way to get cred in any conversation. I do.

0: that's Taylor. You belong with me. Zach has cleared us up on the Bob Dylan quote. He who is not busy being born is busy dying. Zach then says, I'm getting it tattooed.
1: Where?
0: Yeah, Zach, more information,
1: no,
0: please.
1: No photo. Until we get a photo, we won't believe it.
0: I don't want a photo, but do tell us where you're going to get it. 0467 922 702. Can I go with my second pick?
1: Yes, please.
0: It's a new one. I hope people don't mind this word, but I'm just saying the name of the band, Folk Bitch Trio. My daughter Neo.
1: I'm offended by trio.
0: Yes. How dare you say trio and folk too? Depends how you say it, I guess. God's a different sword.

0: Beautiful Aussie harmonies, eh?
1: Dead. I can't hear much pitch in that.
0: No. In fact, there was more in that song, Pascal. a little more hardcore-ishness. Let's see what music Roberto has got from the younger generation. Roberto?
2: Hi, James.
0: Hi, what is it?
2: I was introduced to an artist who calls himself Royish Good Looks.
0: He's confident.
2: Yes, and his niche work is mostly centred around the Star Wars universe.
0: I like it.
2: So I introduced my son to Star Wars, and then he discovered this artist who does like tribute songs, everything around the Star Wars universe. Some of them are reworkings of pop hits.
0: Beautiful.
2: Like Adele's "Hello from the Dark Side."
0: Okay.
2: There's some with the feels, things like "We All Have Our Own Rebellion," "Goodbye Old Friend," and I'm not no music aficionado like Bernard, but some of them to my ear actually have really good musical quality to them.
0: All right,
2: The funny ones like the tribute to Admiral Akbar called "It's a Trap."
0: I love the fact that you introduced him to Star Wars. And then he squared the circle by coming back and giving you something in return. That's beautiful. Thank you very much, Roberto. Here is Royish Good Looks.
3: It's a trap.
0: It's a trap.

0: One of the things I like about Zool of Rock, Bernard, is the lyrical diversity. So we've gone all the way from Bob Dylan's "He Who's Not Being Busy Being Born Is Busy Dying" to "It's a Trap."
1: Nerds. It's what? Good. Nerds. I mean, it's beautiful that people are making music for nerds. That's
0: you mean nerds in a complimentary way?
1: Well, I've got no problem with nerds, but yeah. No, that's, I mean, that song is for people who will know the intricacies of the Star Wars plot lines and will sit there smoking happily, and good for them.
0: Good for them. Lynn, what were you introduced to by the younger generation?
2: A band called Rise Against.
0: Okay.
2: Most of my generation don't have a clue who they are when you say them. My husband heard them on a plane once. We knew the kids liked them. Mm. Our kids are all in their late 30s and very much still, not so much, they sort of call them pop punk now, more than hardcore. But they're a band with a social conscience, I think. Bernard might agree with that if you know something. And they've been to Australia quite a few times, and my husband, Kevin, who's passed away, has been to see them with each of our children.
0: Oh, nice.
2: And love them live.
0: All right, well, here's a bit of Rise Against with Hero of War.

0: Zach has clarified he's getting the tattoo of the Bob Dylan quote. Just above my elbow on my right arm will be the first one. Verified photo proof coming in a couple of weeks. And then three of the emojis where your mouth is a circle and you're holding your cheeks. you've got one more that you've got from the younger generation. Sugar Babe's About You Now.
1: Yeah, which is not new, but... as my daughter likes to say, it was her childhood. I was never much interested in sort of the girl groups, particularly the UK girl groups of the 2000s, early 2000s, but she convinced me to go see them in concert last year or the year before.
0: And
1: good fun.
0: Good fun.

0: Did you dance?
1: On the inside.
0: You moved.
1: I was an old man at this concert. You don't want old men dancing.
0: Do you move much at concerts? Because I know you see a lot of them.
1: No. Not really. No.
0: On the inside.
1: Yeah, depends. Like an Underworld concert, I might move.
0: In the car on the way home.
1: That's right.
0: Yeah. Hey, that was really good. I really liked that. What are we doing next week?
1: We're going to flip the generations. We're going to do the music that you picked up from your parents. It might have seemed daggy, but was actually quite good in the end. Or alternatively, the music that you went, my God, I'm running a million miles away from that. I've got both in my family.
0: I will be playing some classical music. Because it's pretty much what they played.
1: Yeah.
0: Well, yeah, and I still like it.
1: Yeah.
0: Yeah. And my dad used to kind of shadow conduct.
1: Yes.
0: And like, if, you know, da-da, he'd go, no. But kind of taking the mickey. It was really sweet. We might get him on, eh?
1: Why not?
0: Yeah. Hey, thanks very much, Bernard.
1: See you next time.
0: Bernard Zoll. The segment Zoll of Rock. Hey, the news is coming up. That means I have to stop talking. But after the news, we want to talk about volunteering. So when have you volunteered? When have you volunteered? Why did you do it? Did it work out? Did you feel some great benefit for it? Or alternatively that, look, I'm doing a good thing. I don't really love it. Some people say they love it. Some people just feel that, you know, it's something they should do, whatever. So everything about volunteering after the news. It's 2 o'clock now.
2: Story with ABC News. The opposition leader Angus Taylor says the coalition is dead against the United States' new tariffs on Australian exports. From later today, a 12.5% tariff will be placed on exports to the US, replacing the current 10% tariff. The Trump administration argues it's taking action against forced labour and slavery, but Mr. Taylor says there's been an enormous amount of work done to strengthen Australia's modern slavery laws.
3: They shouldn't be doing that. We're dead against it. And we'll work with the government and others to do everything we can to roll that back. It shouldn't be happening.
2: The United Nations says the humanitarian consequences of the latest escalation in the conflict in the Middle East is continuing to grow. The US has targeted key military and commercial sites in Iran, including the port city of Bandar Abbas, during a 13th consecutive night of strikes. Donald Trump has promised major military punishment for Iran and its Houthi allies after Yemeni fighters struck 2 Saudi oil tankers in the Red Sea. UN spokesperson Stephane Dujarric says further disruption to trade routes could drive up humanitarian needs.
4: The widening impact of the escalation is putting more civilians at risk. We call on all parties to respect international humanitarian law, protect civilians and civilian objects, and avoid disrupting the essential services on which civilians rely.
2: The European Central Bank president is warning of an intensifying energy shock amid the renewed conflict in the Middle East, but says they're well positioned to navigate the uncertainty. Christine Lagarde says while this could push inflation higher, the bank is taking a measured approach.
5: In particular, our interest rate decisions will be based on our assessment of the inflation outlook and the risks surrounding it in light of the incoming economic and financial data, as well as the dynamics of underlying inflation and the strength of monetary policy transmission.
2: Police say they've arrested and charged an influential member of the Comancheros bikie gang, who is one of the state's most wanted men. Detectives had been hunting for the 37-year-old since 2018 after they found a kilogram of cocaine, guns and cash in a unit in Randwick in Sydney's east. Raptor Squad Commander Detective Superintendent Andrew Kasoufis says he was arrested at Sydney Airport this morning after arriving from Europe.
6: He was well aware that he was wanted for some serious matters back here in Australia and New South Wales, so I think it just got too much for him. He's been on the run for a very long time. He's under a lot of pressure to come back, and the influence that we have placed on him, working with our Commonwealth partners and international law enforcement partners, it's just got too much for him, and he's come back to face justice.
2: The ABC has withdrawn the Four Corners program's Meth Highway and Cocaine Nation by SACT reporter Mahmoud Fazal due to concerns about accuracy. The ABC conducted an investigation into Fazal after his appearance on a podcast with a former Underworld figure last year. The broadcaster says the decision to remove the Four Corners programs is separate to the investigation following his appearance on the podcast. Police have recovered more than $150,000 worth of farm machinery near Wagga Wagga after a police pursuit on a major highway. An investigation into a string of rural fuel and machinery thefts in April led to a police pursuit on the Sturt Highway yesterday. A 34-year-old man attempted to flee police on a dirt bike, but he was later arrested and charged with 17 offences, including the alleged theft, larceny and drug possession. The Spanish government has declared a national emergency in Madrid following wildfires there. They're spreading rapidly due to hot and dry conditions, forcing the evacuation of 10,000 people around the capital. Extra resources are being deployed under a centralised response. France and Italy are also battling major wildfires. To sport, and the head coach of the Australian swim team hopes they can continue their success at the Commonwealth Games when they begin their campaign in Glasgow later tonight. The Games have been opened by King Charles and will feature athletes from 74 nations and territories competing in 10 sports across 10 days. A star-studded Dolphins team will be looking to top the 25 medals at one at the gold medals at one at the 2022 Games, with Olympic gold medalist Lani Pallister and Australia's para swimmers in action tonight. Rowan Taylor says Australia has set the standard across the Commonwealth.
7: Look, I don't go in with expectations, but I just, you know, want them to swim their best, to perform their best, and if that lands us into a position where we're top of the medal tally, that's fantastic. I think we have a standard we've set in the Commonwealth, and we want to continue to achieve that, and if it's better than what we've done before, that's fantastic.
2: To the weather for this afternoon, there's the chance of showers on the far south and the northern coastal fringes, dry and sunny elsewhere. Sunny in Sydney this afternoon. A sunny day tomorrow with a top of 20. Mostly sunny on Sunday with a top of 19. And a mostly sunny day on Monday with a top of 19. 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
0: G'day. Coming up later this hour after 2:30, most of us sleep in, you know, a pretty, I guess, similar way. That is, we go to bed in the evening, 10, 11, maybe 9, if you're really tired. Get up around the time the sun does at about 7. But some people don't. Now, sometimes that's for work, but I've got a friend who has, he thinks he's got a cheat code for life. He gets up at 5 and he's got, you know, family, kids, everything. And he reckons he has 2 hours in that are just his and he does what he wants. For me, it sounds like a nightmare, but we want to hear from you in about half an hour's time if you have decided to kind of do things a little bit different with sleep, whether, you know, you get up really early, go to bed really early, or maybe you stay up really late and get up really late, and that kind of works for your life, or even you have your sleep in two different chunks. So we'll talk about that a little bit later on this hour. But before that, I want to get into volunteering. I think it's a really good thing. I want to hear from people who volunteered. Why did you do it? Was it a sense of duty? Was there the S word, should, in there somewhere? I really should give something back, etc. Was it because you were just looking for things to fill up your life a bit more, maybe after retirement, or had a bit more free time on your hands? And how did you find the experience? Was it everything you hoped it would be? Was it more? Was it less? Was it rewarding? Or was it actually not that much? What was your experience like? I'm sure there's lots of people listening at the moment who are thinking, it's one of those things a lot of people think, you know, I probably should, but never quite do. So if you have had an experience with it, let us know, share it. Our number 1300 with volunteering, 1-300-222-702, and the text 0467-922-702.
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0: Andrew Purchase is a person who started volunteering for Lifeline about 3 years ago and has now somehow meteorically risen to be on the board. G'day, Andrew.
10: Hi, James.
0: Why did you decide to volunteer for Lifeline?
10: Look, it's slightly involved. I've been involved with a gay rugby club for some time, and
11: four members of the club who are either past members or current members of the club had taken their own life over a space of about 18 months. And I was really moved by that and felt somewhat, you know, that part of the reason we set the rugby club up was, it's a gay rugby club, was to provide community and assistance. And I felt like we'd sort of, in that instance, we'd kind of failed in that role and really wanted to do something kind of hands-on and at the coalface. And, you know, Lifeline has got a great name and does great work. And I really wanted to try and help this sort of mental health epidemic we have in the country, you know. Nine people take their own lives each day by their own hand, and so I wanted to do something to assist with that.
0: And you have to do a course, don't you? I know that because my mum tried to volunteer at one point several decades ago, and she wasn't able to become a counsellor because they said she was too judgmental, something I didn't understand at all, son. But what did you learn in the course before they, you know, allowed you to speak to real people?
11: Yeah, the course is about 3 months, and you actually go through a bit of an interview process in order to be allowed to do the training, which you have to pay kind of a sort of a relatively nominal amount. But it's 3 months, and I think you do, probably including your kind of internship, you do about 140 hours. You know, so it's quite an investment. I mean, some of that can be done over a longer period than 3 months. The training is absolutely amazing. And I use it in my day-to-day life. I think my partner would say I'm a different person now as a result of it. What you really learn is that often people don't want their problem solved. They just want someone to listen to them. They want someone to empathise with them. I think as humans, our immediate reaction is to listen to a problem and jump to a solution, and often people don't want that. So if you're able to empathise, understand, hear the person, and often the course teaches you to be an active listener, to be empathetic, to be non-judgmental, and that's a really important component of it, and then to sit in the pain, and we call them the help seeker, and then it teaches you then, once you've develop that connection with them, you talk about the issues that they're dealing. And often, you know, people have their own resilience capabilities, and they've been through these issues previously, and they've worked out how to do them, and often they can find their own solution themselves. Right. And by talking to them and letting them to discuss it, you can help identify what those are. And that's really powerful when the help seeker finds the solution to their own problems themselves.
0: How interesting. And so how many hours do you do in a given week or month? And what's in it for you?
11: So I think the expectation is you do about 4 hours each fortnight, but they're pretty understanding in terms of if you can't, if people's got their lives. I try and do one shift a week. I try and kind of, you know, sort of bake it into my weekly sort of routine. I find that easier. And what I get out of it, I mean, it's one of the most profound things I've done in my life. You know, it's a real, it's an honour to be able to be there at people's darkest moments and to be able to help them and to be able to be a part of them seeing really how strong they are and really how they can help themselves. So you get an enormous amount of kind of satisfaction out of that. Also, you get to be part of this amazing community. I went to a function at the North Bondi RSL on Wednesday night, and there were all of the people who had graduated over the last 12 months and become crisis supporters, you know, and so you join that, you're part of the team, you know, although it's one-on-one with you on the call with the help seeker, you know that there are always the other people in the centre staff who are there to help you, and you become part of a community. So that's the really important part of it, you know, so what I get out of it is helping others, but also being part of a community and also learning a lot about myself and learning a lot about the world.
0: Yeah, interesting. And just finally, you then kind of feels like leapt about 20 levels to go from volunteer counsellor to being on the board. What was that all about?
11: Look, I'm on a board subcommittee. It was, I don't know, I just, I was so enamoured with the organisation. I'm on a couple of other boards and, you know, I've been a senior executive. I just thought, you know, look, I'm at the coalface. I have a reasonably good understanding of what's going on. Is there some other way I can help contribute to this incredible organisation, which we see, you know, lit up on our screens, or we see billboards, or we see notice of it the whole time? And, you know, and since I've been involved with the board activities, I continue to be impressed by it, continues to be sort of driven by its mission of sort of making Australia a suicide-free environment, you know, and I hope I can continue to support that.
0: Yeah, well, look, thank you so much for telling us about it. If people are interested in volunteering for Lifeline, I presume go to the website and there's somewhere where you can start the application process.
11: Yep, I'm sure there is. I wish I could know exactly where it was, but
0: well, you know, be on the website. I'm sure
11: be on the website, and this look, it's pretty streamlined. You know, and we're desperately after volunteers all the time. If people do it, if they undertake the commitment, it will be. I think it'll be very profound for them. They'll learn a lot about themselves, and also they'll have the joy of being able to help others.
0: Thank you very much, Andrew. Great to talk to you, Andrew Purchase, Lifeline volunteer and board member.
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0: Yeah, we'd love to hear from you if you've volunteered. Why did you do it? What was it like? Did you feel like you were, you know, worthily donating your time to give something back? Or did you feel that you benefited from it as well? Let us know your experiences of volunteering. The number 1-300-222-702 and our text 0467-922-702. Hi, James.
12: Hey there. How's it going?
0: Good. What was your volunteering experience?
12: Yeah, so I was in the New South Wales SES for 6 years. I've actually just returned back to Australia from living in Singapore for 8 years. And I think one thing that became apparent the last couple of years to me was just how much I actually missed volunteering and the gap that left. There weren't a lot of opportunities for the sort of things that I was interested in over there to volunteer for. And I mean, I've been back for 2 weeks now in Australia and I'm going to rejoin SES

0: on Monday night, just because I think it became a big part of my identity. I found it professionally professionally rewarding.
1: Yep.
0: The sense of kind of accomplishment of giving back to the community was great. So I think it was always in the back of my mind when I decided to come back to Australia that I was going to rejoin and try and get back to that as quickly as possible.
1: And how did it work? I mean, when there was a big storm or some sort of event, would you think, okay, I might get the call, then you get the call and out you go, or what?
0: Yeah, absolutely. I mean, it depends on each unit. They all do it a little bit differently, but typically I was between two units in Sydney and Canberra, and you would have a bit of a roster of like, all right, I know this fortnight I'll be on. Therefore, like I'll kind of not go out that week or not drink if I'm going out or something like that. And you make yourself available. I mean, it also depends on volunteer organizations. You have people who have a lot more time than others. So, part of it could be getting in with the right crew and the right team with that unit to then get on the roster. It's really, there's no golden rule of how it works. I mean, we would also routinely just message every member of the unit to see who is available during big crises as well, because some people can be there in 10 minutes, others can be there in 50 or an hour and a half. So there's no golden rule about it, but certainly like during a big storm, you would always in the back of your mind be like, I think I might get called up tonight or something like that. And there are a few times where I was about to go on a holiday and I got called out the night before and had to just rush packing and hope for the best before I went out and then catch a plane the next day.
1: Yeah. Oh, well, good on you, James. And it's so good to hear that you're going to rejoin the SES. We're talking volunteering. Adrian is on the line. G'day, Adrian.
2: Hello. How are you going?
1: Good. What's your volunteering?
2: In those days when I first started, I was in the volunteering bushfire brigade at Wiseman's Ferry, and I was 19 then. It was a bit of a ragbag consortium of people volunteering their services, but in those days it's not as regimented as it is today. But usually the town folk around the area would volunteer and fight the fires that were causing problems and things like that.
1: Yeah.
2: Until rules and regulations slowly came in.
1: Right.
2: And we learned to read it and write about the rules and regulations, and we had a great time, and I still do have a great time. The camaraderie is really good.
1: Yeah, I bet it is. Thank you so much for that, Adrian. We are talking about volunteering. What have your experiences been? 1-300-222-702 is our number. Hi, Alice.
3: Oh, g'day. How you going?
1: Good. What about you?
3: I volunteer in a nursing home, playing a bit of music on the piano and a few favourites on Spotify with the oldies.
1: Oh, yeah. So you, how did you come to be doing that?
3: Oh, I just walked in. I'm lucky enough to have just some basic piano skills, and I just walked into a nursing home around the corner and offered I can only go every month or two, and just offered a couple of hours of music if they would like it, and they said yes. And so I just go in there and play the piano, and when their requests come through and they're a bit too tricky, I put it on Spotify and have a sing-along. And
1: that's nice. Do you notice it making a difference?
3: They absolutely love it. The whole room comes alive, and I honestly get far more out of it than they do. I think it's the biggest laugh. They have a great time, and it's really rewarding.
1: And you said you just wandered in and offered your services. What do you think motivated that?
3: Oh, I don't know. I just loved the idea of, you know, both my parents were in nursing homes, and I think there's a lot of downtime in nursing homes.
1: Yeah.
3: And I think these people were, you know, these people were part of our community, active contributors to our community, and they have come from so much themselves, and there's so much to learn from those beautiful people in there. And there's a magical power to music, and I'm lucky enough to be able to give something like that. And I just felt like I wanted to do it, and they're honestly the greatest people to hang out with. They've got so much history, and you learn so much from them about their lives, but they just love interaction, and it fills what might have otherwise been an empty hour or two sitting in chairs. And it's just a great

0: they were short on teachers, so I did the training, and I thoroughly enjoyed two classes a week for about 5 years while my kids were in primary school.
1: Well, there's two things about teaching. There's the content and there's keeping the attention. How did you go on the second of those?
0: Well, they're very, very supportive.
1: Yeah.
0: The content is very rigid. There's no input. Mm. If you just follow the lesson plans extremely strictly. And then I enjoyed the challenge of keeping the kids interested.
1: Mm.
0: But the thing that you're presenting them with is that you're presenting them with very interesting little stories that then they have to make decisions and say what's right and what's wrong. So it's actually very interesting stuff. So that it's actually quite easy to keep them involved in the process. So, yeah.
1: Nice. Oh, good on you, Phil. It's a good thing to do. We are talking about volunteering and would love to hear your experiences of it. Our number 1-300-222-702. What about you, Sharon?
2: Oh, hi.
1: Hi.
2: James. I'm a volunteer lifesaver.
1: Are you really? Good on you.
2: Yes.
1: How long have you been doing that for?
2: So I've been doing that now for the past 7 years. And I got into that because of my children. So I put them through Nippers 15 years ago. And I, when they did their bronze medallion, I did my bronze medallion and became a patrolling member of the surf club. And
1: I mean, I know what's in it for the people you rescue, something very valuable. But what's in it for you? What do you like about it?
2: I think the other people in the surf club, the people who I patrol with, we have a great patrol team. We get along really well, and I've become part of the committee, and I'm now the president of the surf club.
1: Congratulations. Was it a vicious election, or did you get there relatively peacefully?
2: No, got there very peacefully. Good. So it was very good. Yes.
1: Was it one of those ones where someone said, "Look, Sharon, will you do it?"
2: Yeah, it was.
1: Yeah.
2: So can we nominate you? And I was like, yeah, sure, not a problem. I'll do it. But it has expanded my world.
1: Yeah, I bet it has.
2: And not only that, I compete as well in summer surf sports and IRB racing. So it's the social side of it.
1: The social, yeah, exactly. Thank you very much, Sharon. Lovely to talk to you. We're talking volunteering. Bruce, hi. Hi, Bruce.
3: Oh, hi, James. Sorry.
1: That's fine.
3: Yeah, no, I volunteer at the Illawarra Rhododendron and Rainforest Gardens, which is up behind Wollongong in Mount Pleasant.
1: Yeah, what do you do there?
3: Well, we've got about 14 hectares, and we've got two-thirds of that's rainforest, so we spend a lot of time restoring rainforest. But the other third's large heritage gardens. We've got camellias, azaleas, rhododendrons, and so we grow all those, and we also grow local natives that people can plant in their gardens or in parks. So we're trying to show people how they can use natives as well as heritage plants as well.
1: That must be nice, getting out there into the, you know, into the forest and taking care of it.
3: Yeah, no, it is. It keeps you active. As you say, we're trying to do our bit for the environment and also for the community. The income, we charge $5 to get in, but that's all used to maintain the gardens, and it's run by volunteers. We don't get much from government, if anything. But we do make sure that people can come up, just have a look at, smell the flowers, take a bit of time to enjoy scenery. And, it's a good place to come.
1: Good on you, Bruce. Thank you very much. Susie, where do you volunteer?
4: At Golden Blood Banks.
1: Oh,
4: I make what I think are probably the best milkshakes in the world for all the donors. Well, that's what they say.
1: Fair enough.
4: And obviously people donate and donate blood and often plasma. So I see a lot of people every fortnight and we share books and photos and gossip and they give blood and I make milkshakes.
1: And Susie, how did you start doing it?
4: I've given blood forever gave plasma. And then when I retired, I had a bit of time and I thought, why not?
1: Well, good on you. Any secret ingredient to your world's best milkshake?
4: Oh, lots of ice cream.
1: Yes, sounds very good. I really want one. I might have to come to Goulburn to give some blood to get one. We're talking volunteering. Amanda, hi.
5: Hello,

0: What do you do?
1: I'm a volunteer at a hospital in Sydney, and I work in admissions.
0: Mm.
1: And my role is, after the patients have done their paperwork, I take them either to the surgeries or to the operating theatres where they're going to have their procedure, or I take them up to their wards if they're in a day before admission and help settle them into their rooms, which is good. And I really enjoy it because a lot of people arrive and they haven't had an operation before or they haven't been to that particular hospital, and it can be a little bit overwhelming for them. So just to be able to calm them down and tell them that they'll be okay is quite a nice feeling.
0: Yeah, right. And how did you start, or why did you start?
1: Well, I started because I had been looking after my elderly father, and he'd had quite a few appointments at this hospital. And the staff and the volunteers there had treated him really well, and I thought that's something that I'd like to do. And also my mum had worked as a volunteer operating what they call the sweet trolley, like she was a trolley dolly.
0: Yeah.
1: So she'd load up with all these items from the shop, personal care items and sweets and newspapers, and go around to the different patient floors.
0: Nice.
1: Serving them. So, yeah, so I've sort of always been in that mindset, and I've been doing it for about 8 years, and I love it.
0: Oh, good on you. Thank you very much, Amanda. Naomi's next. Hi, Naomi. What do you do?
2: I've been teaching English in Myanmar for 14 years, virtually.
0: Oh, I see.
2: Yeah.
0: How does that work?
2: It's amazing. Well, we do virtual classes. I've got a curriculum that I work through.
0: Mm.
2: I teach a range of ages. It just depends. Each semester I get a new class. But I went there for the first time last year, and almost every single student said to me, "Oh, you're like human size," because they've only ever seen like an icon of me on a phone.
0: Yeah, right.
2: Rather than, and so like I just don't think that they'd logged that I was a real human.
0: Mm.
2: I mean, I was the first white human that they'd met,
0: mm.
2: and I kept being introduced as "This is Mr. Teacher Naomi, native speaker." So I was the native speaker.
0: Right. And what motivated you to start?
2: I like helping people, and there was a need, and I could do it. And it's just over the years, you know, I've really got to know the students. A lot of the students I'll have in continued classes, and so it's just really exciting to see how their confidence grows, and like language is a tool.
0: Mm, yeah.
2: Gets a lot of people out of poverty, and
0: yeah.
2: So this is an opportunity for them to kind of hope and aspire for something
0: yeah.
2: more than what they're currently living through in the war zone that they're living in.
0: Oh, that's awesome. Thank you very much, Naomi. Jo, you're a volunteer. What do you do?
3: Touch football.
0: Yeah.
3: So I've been with our local organisation, the secretary, coming up nearly 18 years now.
0: Mm.
3: And also helping in the bar.
0: Nice.
3: Hitting, just about to hit 60 and still competing. Love it.
0: Good on you. And what do you get out of the admin side of it?
3: I like to help.
0: Mm,
3: I like to do things like that. And we're a small committee. Our treasurer registrar, she's been 32 years from inception. So it's a small committee in an amazing little town of Evans Head. So it's, you know, we all just love being part of it and keeping this amazing sport going in our community.
0: Nice. Thank you very much, Jo. One more. Joyce, hi.
4: Oh, hello.
0: Hello.
4: I've been waiting and waiting and waiting.
0: Oh, I'm so sorry. We had millions of calls. Wait, how do you volunteer?
4: Very interesting.
0: Yeah.
4: Mine have been mostly secretarial and treasurer's work when I joined CWA in 1967 in a small country town.
0: Mm-hmm.
4: I've gone from there. At one stage, I had 7 ports on the back veranda, you know, all with their cash books and everything else.
0: Oh, right.
4: And at the moment, I'm coming up 81 on Monday, I've still got 4 cash books that I deal with. And my life has been just volunteering, more or less.
0: Good on you. And what do you like about it?
4: Well, I really need a secretary because my day is taken up doing all this sort of work.
0: Yeah.
4: But it keeps your mind going.
0: Yes.
4: And you're very involved. I'm very involved with our local community,
0: yes.
4: our local hall. I've been the secretary.

0: Secretary Treasurer there for 37 years.
1: Lovely.
0: And our old girls' union, where I went to school, for 20 years. Mm. And I'll have to die to get out of these jobs. But it just keeps you going.
1: Oh, that's lovely to hear, Joyce. Congratulations. Yes. You have a lovely birthday on Monday.
0: Well, I've celebrated already. I think the family thought I mightn't make it. But,
1: well, they're going to have to celebrate again, aren't they?
0: I know.
1: Yeah.
0: Oh, very good. Yes.
1: Good on you, Joyce. Lovely to speak to you. You're on ABC Local Radio. If you do know the code word for the golden ticket and you want to try and get in today's draw, now is the time to ring 1-300-222-702 and we'll get our winner after we hear the latest news headlines. Good afternoon, Adam Story.
2: Afternoon, James. Socceroos star Christian Vapalto has allegedly tested positive to cocaine after being caught speeding 56 kilometres over the speed limit in Sydney. He's been issued with a speeding fine and had his international driver's licence suspended for 6 months after being stopped on the Anzac Bridge last night. Police say they've arrested and charged an influential member of the Comancheros bikie gang, who is one of the state's most wanted men. Detectives had been hunting for the 37-year-old since 2018 after they found a kilogram of cocaine, guns and cash in a unit at Randwick in Sydney's east. And authorities are investigating the first suspected positive case of H5 bird flu in Queensland. It's been detected in a dead petrel that's washed up on Moreton Island in the state's southeast. There'll be more news at 3 o'clock.
3: There's no doubt that country music is bigger than ever right now. 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
1: And someone's just texting in. I said at the beginning of our discussion about volunteering, there might be some people out there thinking maybe I should, maybe they shouldn't. Well, someone just texted in and said, my brother said to me yesterday that I need to volunteer. So that's nice. And it sounds like that was a well-timed segment for that person. So maybe you should. You now know about a wide range of experiences.
4: The time's come to be in the running for the golden ticket. Call 1-300-222-702.
1: Well, you don't have to call it now because, well, let's just see if Linda knows the code word. G'day, Linda.
5: Hi, Jane. How are you?
1: Good. Do you know the code word today?
5: Song.
1: It is song.
5: Yay!
1: So the draw will be held sometime during drive today between 3 and 5. And
5: wonderful.
1: You've got as good a chance as any. Yeah, is there any event you're particularly, excited about?
5: I just like going to lots of different things, so any good experience is great.
1: Yeah, good. And do you know who you'd take?
5: Maybe my son, actually.
1: Okay,
5: yeah.
1: Good bonding. Yeah.
5: Yes, yeah. Good bonding, because he did introduce me to Amity, that band.
1: Yeah.
5: Yes, and I struggle a little bit with listening to them. It's not my favourite, but when I'm with him, he puts it on for me.
1: And you say thank you.
5: Thank you, yes.
1: Yeah, so it feels like
5: him to play some of my music.
1: Yeah, it feels like he owes you a golden ticket more than you owe him one. But I'll put you on hold, Linda, and good luck. You go into the draw.
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1: So this is what I want to talk about now. I have a friend who deliberately gets up at 5 a.m. every morning, even though he doesn't have to. And he says it's because he's got a number of kids in the house and a wife, and no one's up before 7:30. And he then has 2.5 hours that he says are his own. He can do whatever he likes. He does some exercise. He potters about. He sits in his office for a while and does various things, and he's alone, and he feels like he's king of the castle. And to me, I don't quite get it. Like, when I wake up and don't have to get up, I really like not getting up, not for a while anyway. But he sees it as a cheat code. And I say, what do you mean? He says, well, everyone is in this pattern where they go to sleep around 10 or 11, and they get up at 6:30 or 7:30 or 8 or something like that. And he feels like he's kind of discovered this whole chunk of time that's almost an ex-

extra bit of the day, like a bonus bit. But then I say, but you go to bed earlier. So is it really? He says, yeah, but nothing meaningful happens after 9:30 on a Wednesday night anyway. People just watching TV. So I just go to bed earlier where there's nothing happening. And then I get up and I'm all fresh at 5 and I can do whatever I want. So it just made me, I mean, I haven't been persuaded, but it made me think that most of us do follow very predictable patterns when it comes to the shape of our day, and in particular sleep. That is, we get up, you know, assuming you're not doing shift work, but 6, 7, 8, sometime round then, and then you're up for 16 hours and you go to bed at 10 or 11 or something and you sleep right through. And that has become, you know, normative behavior, and there are, you know, good biological reasons for it. But I wonder if, you know, every now and again you hear about a Hollywood celebrity who gets up at 3 a.m. and spends 3 hours in the gym or whatever. I want to hear from you if you've at some point in your life gone your own way. Maybe that is staying up really, really late to after midnight every night, and then and getting up really late. Or maybe it's going to bed really, really early when you didn't have to, and getting up really, really early, even though you didn't have to. Or maybe it's doing your sleep in two chunks. Maybe it's going to bed at midnight, getting up at 6, and then having a siesta, Spanish style, between 2 and 4. Maybe you've had to because of a shift work job, but given there is a normal way of doing things, I want to hear from people who've at some point in their life been abnormal, done it a different way, either from necessity or out of choice. Our number 1-300-222-702, the text 0467-922-702. I think I've got a couple of examples from my own life. When I went to university, I lived at college for a while, and whenever exams were looming, I used to ditch lectures, morning lectures, because I had a friend who would go and take very good notes. And college was very, you know, 300 people living in one building. It was communal meals, very, very social environment. But then that had all settled down at 9 or 10 or 9. So I used to like study between 10 and 2, sometimes even 3, become semi-nocturnal, and then sleep in really late, miss all my morning lectures, and get my friends' notes at lunchtime, and then spend the afternoon copying up their notes and then do it all again. And it kind of worked for me in that particular time for maybe the last 4 weeks of each semester or term back then. So I kind of became semi-nocturnal out of choice. There was another guy who used to go full nocturnal. That is, he would stay up all night, have breakfast, then go to sleep all day, and then get up in time for dinner, and then kind of study all the way through the night. And he got really good marks. It sounded like a terrible idea because all his exams were in the day. Maybe he got special consideration and was able to move his exams to 2 a.m. in the morning, because that was how he was doing it. But it seemed to work for him, just going nocturnal. So I'm wondering if any of you have done a similar thing, just at some point in your life thought, you know, what works for me now is not to be like everyone else, go 11 to 8. Has anyone ever done this, sleeping regularly in two chunks, you know, a chunk in the night, but then a chunk in the day? Or is it all just, you know, does none of that work? Do tactical naps work? I've never been able to nap. Does anyone kind of think, okay, well, I'm going to stay up a bit late, but I'm going to have a tactical nap in the afternoon? Can you even do that at work? You know, work's all they're very work. They're very much about, you know, your welfare and taking better care of your health, much more than they were in the old days. Do they have a nap room, and is that ever acceptable? I think in Japan, someone was telling me that if someone's asleep at work, it's almost seen as a positive thing. They've been working very hard, so good on them for falling asleep in their chair. So anyone who's kind of ever experimented, I guess, with the traditional sleep-wake cycle of 10 or 11 to 6 or 7 or 8, done it for a little while and found, at least for a period, it was the way to go.

0: let me know whether that be twisting around so you're staying up really late, getting up really late, or like my friend getting up super early and just having a couple of hours that are all yours, or maybe doing your sleeping in two chunks, a chunk at night, then a chunk in the day. The number is 1-300-222-702 and the text 0467-922-702. Margot, hello.
1: G'day, James.
0: G'day. So what do you do?
1: Well, I remember a bit like your friend at university, when I was doing my honours thesis, the only way I could actually get anything done was to work from about 10 o'clock at night till 3 o'clock in the morning, because there was absolutely no distractions and I couldn't make any noise because I'd wake up my housemate.
0: Yes.
1: And it worked really well.
0: There was nothing to do. There was no one to talk to. Back then, perhaps there was even nothing on television.
1: Oh, that's exactly right. So, I couldn't turn the television on because that'd wake up my housemates. So,
0: yeah, exactly. I had to
1: work. So there's nothing to entice me away from the computer. I had to work.
0: Were you able to sleep in those days?
1: Yes, I could. So because I was in an honours year, we didn't have many morning lectures and things. So, yeah, I was lucky I could sleep in till quite late, and my part-time work was usually in the afternoon or something, or on a weekend. So, yeah, it worked really well.
0: This was, of course, back in the days where no one knew about not many people knew about the body clock and, you know, all those sorts of things. Did you find that it looked good on a, you know, when you plotted it out in your head, this will work really well as a mathematical exercise? But I'm just wondering, were those hours from 10 till 3, were they very productive or not so much?
1: That's a good comment. They were productive for me because of the way I worked, and I really had to push myself because I could never do a PhD. I just don't think I've got the drive to do it. But getting that honours thesis done was the only way that I could get it done at the time.
0: Yeah.
1: With the other things in my life that worked. I'm not a morning person, have never been a morning person.
0: Yeah.
1: And I've learned to accept that now that I'm 65.
0: Yeah, well, good. I mean, that's very good. And I'm just curious, Margot, what was your thesis about?
1: It was about in Australian literature, and it was on women and marriage.
0: Oh, okay.
1: In the 19th century.
0: Right. Did you come to any conclusions?
1: Oh, look, it was about what novelists at the time, that expectations that, you know, that all there was in life for women at that time was to get married. Or if you were the eldest daughter and you didn't have good prospects, that you would stay with your parents and look after them till they died. So it was either the choices were spinster, parent carer, or marriage, childbearer. Yeah.
0: Right.
1: And there's a beautiful book called by an Australian woman called Mary Gaunt about an eldest daughter who actually starts keeping bees and then gets a little farm and becomes independent just by keeping chooks and bees and stuff. And so she found an alternative, which was very unusual in the late 19th century.
0: Right. Well, that's very interesting. Well, look, thank you very much, Margot.
1: My pleasure, James. Have a lovely afternoon.
0: You too. Very nice to talk to you. Interested in times where you've changed the normal way, I guess the traditional way in which a day is supposed to plan out. That is, you go to bed about 10 or 11 o'clock at night, you get up 6 or 7, you do all your day stuff, then you repeat. Now, there's obviously the odd night where you do that, where you stay up really late and whatever, but maybe there aren't many people, because so many people are ringing in. Maybe it just doesn't really happen. Times when you've thought, I don't know, I just don't want to do what everyone else does. I'm gonna start really late into the night, and I'm going to get up really late because I can. Or alternatively, I'm going to get up really early and I'm going to do stuff then. I'm going to write my thesis then, for example, and then do day stuff. Maybe have a nap. Do regular naps work? You know, a nap that is built, you know, the Spanish-style siesta. Someone's just texted in that,

0: no one's gonna call in talking about naps because this is a time when they're having their naps. So that could have been a structural error in our timing for this segment.
1: Afternoons with James O'Loughlin
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0: There are good biological reasons why we do that, by the way. Well, we get up at 6 or 7 and then go to bed at 10 or 11. You know, cortisol comes on in the morning and that helps us get up and get active. Then melatonin is released into our body in kind of mid to late evening, and that helps us get to sleep. So maybe the fact that there don't seem to be many people who've experimented with this is a good thing. Maybe the fact that we're all living in harmony with our body clock is really good. Someone says sleeping at my work chair wouldn't have been a great look with it being the driver's seat of the trucks and buses I drove forever, one of many. Yes, one would hope one would pull over for that. Dave, hello.
3: G'day, how are you?
0: Good. What does your day look like?
3: I naturally wake up between 4:30 and 5 every morning. Usually in bed by 8:30, get lots of productive stuff done between 5 and 6:30 or 7 when I usually leave for work.
0: Right. And how long have you been doing that for?
3: Years.
0: Yeah. And did it just happen kind of naturally? You didn't kind of think, right, this is what I'm going to do now?
3: Well, I started getting up early for work, but then my body just started making it earlier.
0: Yeah, right. So you get out of bed about what time? About 5?
3: 4:30 or 5, yeah.
0: 4:30 or 5. And then what happens between 5 and 7?
3: Coffee, breakfast, doing work on the computer.
0: Yep.
3: Getting organised for the day.
0: Do you live with other people? And if so, is it nice having the run of the roost for that period?
3: I currently... just live in a one-bedroom studio apartment.
0: Yeah.
3: But I have lived in share houses and, nobody else was up at that time of day, so it was great.
0: Yeah. And are there any times where you wake up at 4:30 and just think, no way? Or are you just so in the rhythm now, it just seems normal to hop straight out?
3: Well, if I think, maybe I'll have an extra half hour, my body just says, no, you won't, get up.
0: Good on you, Dave. Well, I'm glad it's working for you. Thank you very much. Jenny, hi.
4: Hello, James. How are you?
0: Good. What about you?
4: Well, I'd love a nana nap now, but I'm in the car.
0: Yeah.
4: And we're on our way to Coffs Harbour from Brisbane.
0: Mm.
4: We've just helped our son move into a new home.
0: It's nice.
4: So, but after working all those years and getting up at 5 o'clock to get a husband off to work, we don't turn the alarm on anymore.
0: Yeah, good. So you've adjusted.
4: We've adjusted, but now we've got a motorhome. We've allowed that we have to allow an hour and a half from getting up when we want to get on the road. So we've got to either get up at 6 if we've got to go or...
0: Okay.
4: Depends.
0: Mm, you don't want to rush. But do you have the odd nap? Pull over by the side of the road and have a nap in the back?
4: No.
0: No naps?
4: No. Mm. No, I have a nap in front of the TV when something gets a bit boring.
0: Yeah, that is funny, isn't it? If I decide to have a nap, it just won't happen. But if I'm somewhere where I shouldn't nap, suddenly it becomes enormously tempting.
4: Yes.
0: Yeah, look, thank you very much, Jenny. Ross, what about you?
5: Yeah, g'day.
0: G'day, go ahead.
5: Yeah, look, g'day, totally a morning person. You had a writer on before, and I wrote a big book on Australian food, and I just could not do any work from after 3 or at night time at all. It was up at 6.
0: Yeah.
5: Brain on fire, wrote some of the best things. I think naps are a guilty pleasure, but as you just said, I can't plan them. I might rest my eyes. And 15 minutes. But if I have like an hour or two, I wake up with this existential crisis. I don't know what's going on in the world. I don't know what's going on. I feel like wandering around. I just don't like that feeling.
0: Oh, I think the post-nap fogginess is common.
5: Oh.
0: And it's awful.
5: Yeah.
0: Yeah.
5: Yeah, and you do come out of it, but it takes several hours. And, 4 hours later, you go, I feel good, but I don't know if it's worth the existential angst I experienced for 4 hours after a nap. don't like it.
0: And just one final question. So when you're writing, you say you start about 6 o'clock. How many minutes roughly between awake and typing?
5: Six.
0: Oh, so straight up, clothes on at the desk.
5: No, in bed.
0: In bed, nice.
5: I have a very comfortable bed with a very soft padded bed head, and I sit up. And I used to love watching Michael Rollins when he was in Virginia, went on the, you know, the breakfast show. And I put that on for 10 minutes, then I just sit there and write.
0: Nice. All those people who say never take work into the bedroom, they don't know what they're talking about, right?
5: I do my best work in bed.
0: Well said, Ross. Paula, hi, what about you?
1: Hello.
0: Yeah.
1: Can you hear me?
0: Yeah.
1: Okay. Just after I retired a few years back, I settled into this pattern of sleeping. So I go to bed maybe 10 or 11, sleep a couple of hours, and then I'd wake up and I'd read and for a few hours. Mm-hmm. And that was my special time. I enjoyed it. Yeah. Nobody else around. It was special.
0: So maybe what, about 2 to 4 or something?
1: Yeah, maybe a little bit earlier. Maybe. Okay. Yeah, maybe 12 or 1 I'd start and go to about 3. Yeah.
0: Wow. And then back to sleep.
1: Yeah.
0: And that kind of, and presumably you found you woke up a little bit later when you were doing that.
1: Yes.
0: Yeah. Right. And it worked for you?
1: It did. Yeah. And I don't know why I stopped it, but yeah, for some reason I stopped it. When I rang in, the person that answered the phone, your producer, said that, there was some research that ancient people used, not ancient, pre-industrial revolution people used to do this.
0: Yeah, that's right. Some people in medieval times used to have two chunks of sleep, one in the middle of the night and then one during the day.
1: Not during the day, sorry.
0: No, well, it was close. And I don't think many of them were reading. But, thank you very much, Paula. Good to hear that. Tony, what about you and sleeping? Tony, you there?
6: I'm here. I said to Hannah, your producer, that I'm driving, so I've just cut out for a moment.
0: That's all right. Yes, I am. Yeah, go ahead.
6: Just before I start, there might be something in your, a couple of calls ago, I get the existential kind of dread after having a nap as well.
0: Yeah.
6: But I think your friend is onto something. I do exactly the same thing as him. I go to bed at maybe 8 o'clock or 9 o'clock at night, get up at 3 o'clock, 4 o'clock in the morning. Sometimes I'll get up and have coffee. Sometimes I'll pat the dog. Maybe sometimes I'll do some work. Sometimes I'll do some exercise. But the main thing is I always have that time myself.
0: And do you live with other people?
6: I do, yeah. With my partner and 2 dogs. But, they get up with me whenever I get up.
0: I sometimes do it, not because I get up incredibly early, but sometimes I get up a little bit late. And you do feel like a bit of a king, you know, king of the castle, don't you think?
6: Well, that's right. You're the only one there, so you must be the king.
0: Yeah, yeah. And so have you tried, does it just happen naturally for you now?
6: It's pretty much happened my whole life. I've always got up since the crack of dawn, ever since I was a very young fellow.
0: And are you also going to bed when everyone else is going, what are you going to bed for?
6: I'm tired. Going to bed.
0: I don't care. I'll be laughing at you at 5:30.
6: Exactly.
0: Hey, thank you very much, Tony. Thank you for all your calls. That was interesting. I mean, you know, I think when in anything, most of us follow patterns, but there's always some people who don't follow patterns. It's always interesting to talk to them. In Newcastle, you're about to hear Jenny Marchant. In statewide New South Wales, you'll be hearing Jess McGuire. In the Illawarra, however, it'll be Fairlie Hamilton. We'll be back on Monday with many interesting things, including I Don't Get It. If there's anything you don't get over the weekend, make a note.
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8: Good afternoon. Happy Friday. Hope you're in a good mood. This lovely, sunny old Friday. Beautiful weather across the weekend ahead of us. Very cold today. I've been complaining all day. How boring, right, talking about the weather. Did you hear that guy just saying he goes to bed at 5:30 every night? I respect that. Was it that he gets up at 5:30? I might have got the wrong end of the stick on that, but I have started going to bed at 8 very strictly. I normally would stay up later because after you get the kids to bed, you just kind of like to sit there.

and stare into oblivion, you know, and go, oh my gosh, what just happened? I need some time to myself now. I've forgone that time and I've swapped it out for sleep, and I have benefited greatly from this. So all I can say is, if you're a parent and at the end of the night when you get the kids to bed, you're like, I'm going to sit here and doom scroll now and then be tired the next day, I promise you, just sacrifice it. Force yourself. See how much better you feel. Best thing I've done for myself all year. Hey, lots coming up on the show today, including Vika and Linda. Yes, so excited to catch up with these amazing women who are entering the ARIA Hall of Fame this year. Also, Ned Hall will let us know what's happening in the weekend of sport. Also, give us a bit of an update on what's happened with the Commonwealth Games. Plus, did you hear a couple of weeks ago, we had a chat with a guy, Peter Shields. He's from the South Coast, and his job, at the moment at least, is to jockey a camel in a few different camel races happening up in the far outback. We'll catch up with him as this month of outback camel racing draws to an end very, very soon. Immediately after three, though, an 82-year-old barrel man who has been riding across the country to raise money for MND. We'll catch up with Bob Montgomery very, very soon. It's all happening here this afternoon, Friday, the 24th of July, on ABC Illawarra. This, Rick Springfield.

Adam Storey with ABC News. Soccerer star Christian Vapalto has allegedly tested positive to cocaine in Sydney after being caught speeding twice in one night. Around 11 o'clock last night, Highway Patrol stopped a BMW while conducting a speed enforcement duty on Sydney's Anzac Bridge. The 22-year-old driver was issued with an infringement notice and subject to a roadside breath test, which returned a negative result. But later, at around 1 o'clock

0: In the morning, police stopped the same vehicle again, which was alleged to have been travelling at 109 kilometres per hour in a 60 zone. Vapalto was given a roadside drug test, which allegedly returned a positive result for cocaine. His international driving licence has been suspended for 6 months. The Supreme Court has found the state's Education Standards Authority did not provide procedural fairness to a principal of a southern New South Wales Islamic school. Rachel Holsworth reports.
1: Sheikh Abdul Ghani Albaf took the New South Wales Education Standards Authority to court over a finding earlier this year that he did not meet fit and proper requirements of being the principal at New Medina College in Young. It came after a lengthy investigation into Sheikh Albaf's social media comments on Zionism, which attracted accusations of anti-Semitism. Acting Justice Monica Schmidt AM found Sheikh Albaf had been denied procedural fairness by NESA by not disclosing its findings and providing Sheikh Albaf an opportunity to be heard. It paves the way for Sheikh Albaf to be reinstated as principal.
0: A school employee on the Gold Coast has been charged after allegedly using artificial intelligence to generate illegal material on a workplace computer. Eloise Vez reports.
2: Police allege a 73-year-old man who worked at a school in Arundel used AI to create explicit photos of staff and students on a work laptop. Police charged the man with four child exploitation material offences on Thursday. The charges come after a nine-month investigation prompted by a report in October last year about the alleged misuse of a restricted computer by a school employee. The 73-year-old is the second Queensland man this week to be charged over the creation of explicit AI images. He's expected to face Southport Magistrates Court next month.
0: The federal government says new tariffs being imposed by the United States are disappointing. From later today, a 12.5% tariff will be placed on Australian exports to the US, replacing the current 10% one. The Trump administration argues it's taking action against forced labour and slavery, but many analysts say it's just an attempt to replace previous tariffs that were invalidated by the US Supreme Court. The Deputy Prime Minister, Richard Marles, says it doesn't make sense.
3: Grounding this on the basis of forced labour, I mean, forced labour is definitely something which needs to be combated around the world, so we support that objective, but we have laws which are amongst the strongest in the world, and we've been making that point to the Trump administration.
0: The UN Secretary General Antonio Guterres is calling for diplomacy as clashes between the US and Iran continue to escalate over shipping routes. Iran's state broadcaster says the US has struck multiple locations along the Gulf Coast and the capital Tehran after US President Donald Trump threatened major punishment over Houthi attacks on Saudi tankers in the Red Sea. He also says Iran will bear the financial cost of future attacks on commercial shipping, which Iran's foreign minister has described as an incendiary precedent. Mr. Guterres says the fighting is teetering on the edge of the unimaginable.
4: Diplomacy is the only way forward. That has been my clear and consistent message in my ongoing outreach to leaders.
0: The Cuban Foreign Minister, Bruno Rodriguez, has condemned new U.S. sanctions targeting Cuba's international medical missions. The BBC's James Reid reports.
5: For decades, Cuba has sent doctors and other health workers to poor countries, mostly in Latin America and Africa. The medical missions have eased the island's diplomatic isolation and brought in much-needed funds. But Washington argues that the program amounts to forced labor. It says doctors are manipulated or compelled to join, and most of their wages are taken by the communist government. Human rights groups have made the same criticisms. Cuba insists the program is motivated by humanitarian solidarity. The sanctions are the latest move in a US pressure campaign aimed at forcing political change.
0: AFL CEO Andrew Dillon has condemned Adelaide fans for their persistent booing of Collingwood defender Isaac Quaynor in the Crows' loss to the Magpies last night. Quaynor was the target of a homophobic slur last season, courtesy of Adelaide's Isaac Rankin, who served a four-game ban over the incident and missed the Crows' finals campaign. Adelaide Football Club CEO Tim Silver says the behaviour of the crowd crossed the line and was inappropriate and not good enough. The chance of showers in the far south and the northern coastal fringes this afternoon. Sunny in Sydney, sunny tomorrow, a top of 20. It's 3:05.
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7: 3:05 here at ABC Illawarra on this chilly old wintry day. It looks so beautiful out the window and then you step out and my goodness, what about overnight? I left the heater on overnight. I just, you know, threw money to the wind with keeping the power on because, yes, it was freezing. How are you faring? We'll catch up with the Bureau of Meteorology just after 4 o'clock and I'll be with you till 5. But before that, lots happening, including Vicar and Linda Bull. They're performing tomorrow night at Anita's Theatre in Thirroul, and I'll

0: have a catch up with them. They actually were awarded OAMs a couple of years ago. That's pretty cool. I might ask them how they felt when they were awarded those. Also, amazing story about a woman who has just retired from her job after 52 years of service teaching at the Kangaroo Valley Public School. We'll have a chat to Mrs. Barton, Margaret Barton, coming up very soon. And, of course, the South Coast Readers and Writers Festival began this morning in Thorold. Very soon we will chat to a local author who will be appearing on a Sunday session alongside Tim Flannery, speaking about climate and cartography. It's all on the way here at ABC Illawarra.
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0: 16 on the coast today and 11 in the highlands. Tomorrow for Wollongong, sunny and 20, sunny and partly cloudy on Sunday and 19. Tuesday, sunny and 19 and mostly, Monday rather, sunny and 19. And Tuesday, mostly sunny and 20. Down the coast, tomorrow, sunny and 19. Sunday, sunny and 19. Monday, sunny and 19. And you guessed it, Tuesday, sunny and 19 degrees. And for the highlands, 1 degree overnight it'll be. Tomorrow, 13 and sunny, much the same. Sunday, Monday, 15 and sunny. Tuesday, 14 and sunny. Currently, it's 17 in Albion Park, 16 in Bulambi. Kiama's 15, Moss Vale is 10. Nowra is currently 16 degrees.
1: Traffic.
0: Roads seem to be fine at the moment. No major hassles if you're down on the south coast or if you're heading north to Sydney. A little bit slow going on the M1. A bit of extra traffic for, you know, people making a holiday for the weekend down on our beautiful region. If you have seen an incident, please let us know. 1300 973 300 or text 0467 922 684.
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0: It is 8 minutes past three. Now, for the past few weeks, we've been having regular chats with Bob Montgomery, the 82-year-old from Bowral, riding his bike from Broome back home to Bowral with his grandson, Tom, to raise funds for the Motor Neurone Disease Foundation. Bob is currently in Queensland. He is, however, nearing the New South Wales border, and he joins me now. Bob, good afternoon.
2: Good afternoon, Fairlie.
0: Oh, lovely to check in with you again. Where are you right now?
2: Well, we just left Charleville this morning in southeast Queensland, and we're heading for a little place called, what's the place, Jenny?
3: Wyandra.
2: Sorry, I missed half the names. I lose most of the time. Wyandra,
0: yep.
2: Which is about 100 odd kilometres, and we've got about 40 k's to go. So we've come across there. Not a bad road, but the winds southeast is a better that's on the side all the way. But it's okay. We're used to that by now. We sort of mention the wind all the time because it is very, very constant, but it's been great. And we're very excited because we've now got a date to finish on the second Sunday, the 2nd of August.
0: Great.
2: At the Bowral Golf Club.
0: Amazing.
2: And so we're a bit excited and we're fairly motivated to get the job finished now. So it gets you going a bit faster.
0: It's been officially a month now. How are your legs feeling?
2: The legs are feeling fantastic, and the body's holding up well, particularly for my age. And Tom, being the young spirited young man, he hasn't had any pains at all, and not even in his brain, I don't think. But no, it's been fantastic, absolutely. But it's one of those things that you look forward to the finish every day because every day's tough and made a new one all the time. As you know, my cousin died, and that's motivated me about 10, 12 years ago. And we've carried on since then, riding. This is my sixth ride. Tom rode on his first ride with me when he was 11 down to Melbourne. And that was a great for him to do that. But now he's 18, and he's now riding the hardest ride he's ever been on because the conditions are amazing, actually. They vary so much. Yeah, one day you got heat, next day you got cold. It just goes on and on. But we're getting through it, and the ladies, my wife Jenny and Tara, they've helped us enormously with all the other things you need to do on a ride like this, and that's been fantastic.
0: I think last time we spoke to you, there had been a couple of popped tyres. How's the last week in

0: bit been since then?
1: No, oh no, that's all been good. No, we had one puncture on the vehicle we have, but also Tom's had one puncture on his bike, and I've had no punches at all. So it's pretty good the distance we've ridden, which is over 4,000 k's now. We've only got about 1,200 k's to go from where we are. So you know, it's been amazing with the punches. There's no problems at all. Our bikes, they've all been good. So yeah, it's really good, very good
0: What
1: experience. The
0: type
1: people
0: of
1: we met
0: people
1: along,
0: have you been meeting along the way?
1: yeah, we met. Funny, I met someone just yesterday having a cold beer when we finished, and she said that her friend just got contracted MND. He's 33, fitters, and he surfs every day. You mostly see him with his surfboard under his arm and an apple, you know, and he just was struck down with it. You know, so just story after story like that, you certainly meet people. As soon as you mention MND, oh, I know someone who's just died or just got it or something rather, you know. So it's very difficult for all the families and the person that's got it, obviously. But you know, the sooner they can make stronger inroads into this disease, and they're trying very hard. But we certainly need more donations. Collected just on 50,000, and I like to think this last week or so we can get a lot more.
0: Is your finish date a little bit earlier than expected? I mean, you've only got 1200 Ks to go, so I think that you had predicted perhaps mid-August.
1: Yeah, I know we're ahead of schedule. We've been putting in the miles, and some of the shorter distances we've been combining themselves. We don't take 2 days to do. We do that in 1 day. So there's been a couple, like today's 100, but there's been like ones of 80 k's to the next town. Well, the next day is another 70. So we've been combining those and riding the extra distance to try and make up the time. Yeah.
0: What have people been saying to you when they hear that you're, taking on this incredible feat? What sort of reactions are you getting from people?
1: Well, I think most people sort of say the same thing. My God, they think for a few moments and look at a map and they say, oh, gee, broom to barrel. That's
0: It's a long way.
1: 1,000 k's. I mean, if you say it quickly, it doesn't sound far, but when you look at the map, and on our web page, you'll see how we've put the map of Australia and how far travelled, and it shows you. We've been through Western Australia, Northern Territory, Queensland, and next Tuesday we hit New South Wales. So we've certainly covered some states, and all the conditions are so different. Like every day is different. There's no day the same.
0: All right. Well, do you want to just
1: So
0: remind
1: yeah,
0: people of your website if they want to jump on and get a donation in before you get back to Barrel?
1: that'd be great. It's bobmontgomery.com.au. We'd love to see it before we get back in a week or so's time. It'd be fantastic. If people can help, please, even the smallest amount to whatever amount, it doesn't matter. It just is, and it's certainly motivational from our point of view too. When the donations are still climbing, the last few days there hasn't been much at all. So, if they can get behind us with those any amounts, it'd be just fantastic for everyone, including MND.
0: All right, Bob.
1: All right.
0: Well, good luck. Stay safe. Enjoy the last leg of this trip, getting back into Barrel for the second. Thanks so much for joining
1: Yeah.
0: us.
1: Well, thanks very much for the opportunity. Fantastic.
0: You're so welcome. BobMontgomery.com.au. Make a donation. An incredible feat. There's Bruce Springsteen. We'll talk to a long-time school mom who's just retired in minutes.

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2: It's 18 minutes past three. You're on ABC Illawarra. And hey, did you have a school teacher that really sort of impacted your life? Miss Arnott was my drama teacher at high school. She was a sensational teacher. I had a lot of great teachers. Miss Coleman, an English teacher. You know, there are certain teachers that really sort of made an impact on you and your learning journey. I would love to hear from you if you've had one of those teachers. Now, please tell us about that person. 1300 973 another reason I ask is because of my next story. Now, they do say that you could do a job that you love for years, but what about 52 years? You'd have to love it a lot to do that. A well-known teacher in Kangaroo Valley said her goodbyes this week as she retires after 52 years at Kangaroo Valley Public School. Margaret Barton has seen thousands of school children walk through the corridors throughout the decades, and she joins me now to reminisce and share some memories from her very long and illustrious career. Margaret, good afternoon.
3: Good afternoon. Can I just correct you there? I'm not a teacher. I'm the administration manager.
2: My goodness. Well, there's a lot of teachers that you, teachers and students, importantly, that you would have dealt with over those years, I imagine.
3: I have, and principals. The main person I felt I always worked with was the principal.
2: You would have, surely you're also like one of the first faces that people come in contact with and deal with.
3: Absolutely, and that's what they've always maintained. That's why you had to present well and had to be as charming as you could be, because that was the first, and present your office nicely, and because that was the first contact they had when they came into the school.
2: Do you remember your very first day at Kangaroo Valley Public School 52 years ago?
3: I don't remember the actual first day, but I remember when I went to see the principal at the time, who still lives in Kangaroo Valley. He's 91. And I remember he was out doing, in those days she didn't have a gardener, and he was out there with his year six class doing a bit of gardening, and I went up to have a chat to him.

0: about two, and the job was only 3 hours a day, then 15 hours a week. And so it suited me fine because I had a friend who looked after my daughter one day and or one morning, and my husband was able to do it the other morning. So my son was he's 58 now, and he was in kindergarten.
1: Wow. Okay. So you got this job to earn an extra bit of money. So what year was that? What's that? I can't do the maths on that quick enough. The 70s.
0: 74.
1: Yes, 74. Okay, so have you, I would imagine you've seen a lot of trends sort of come and go over that time, have you?
0: Oh, absolutely. I mean, I started there with a typewriter and a telephone. And then when computers came out, my desk book got something on life support. And we went, the principal at the time and I went to something over at Berry, and they had a flash office over there, and I said to him, I'd love to have something in my office that would accommodate the current trend. And he said, well, let's get someone in to, I guess it was a cabinet maker or something. And, that setup is still there. And that would have been probably, 35 years ago probably.
1: Wow.
0: But I started, the actual office part that I started in is no longer there. When they moved into the administration building, moved into the old school residence, they knocked off the old office part because it's a very historic building. It's heritage.
1: Yeah.
0: And sandstone, and that it wasn't in keeping with it, so they removed that. And my office was one of the bedrooms.
1: There you go. I'd be interested to know, do you think that kids are just the same as they are, today compared to back in the mid-70s?
0: Absolutely not. Not at all. Not
1: really?
0: At all. But I don't know. I honestly don't know whether it's the kids so much or the parents. I really don't know.
1: How are they different?
0: Behaviour. What's the other word? They think they're entitled.
1: Oh, right.
0: and sometimes their lack of manners. That was one of the things I was always if they came to the office and they wanted something, they never got anything until they used the P word, please. And then after they said that and I handed it to them, I never let go of it until they said thank you.
1: Well, that's good. It's good to...
0: I'm a stickler for that.
1: Do you remember Mark Hackleton, a very naughty student, he says?
0: Yes, I do. I do. I certainly do. I knew his parents as well.
1: Yeah.
0: He became an accountant, didn't he?
1: I'm not sure. He sent a text through. There you go.
0: There you go.
1: It's for you say you remember Mark and his parents. You would have had, I imagine, people come through the school and then their children come through the school.
0: I've seen three generations. I've seen three generations come through the school.
1: And when you see the kids, do you go, my gosh, they do remind me of their mum at that age or whatever it is?
0: Sometimes they do, but knowing things, children grow up and sometimes their behaviour, you understand it more. I can remember one little boy, there was some construction going on in the schoolyard, and this little boy was only in about year one or year two, and he was just so engrossed in what was going on outside, and I knew his background and I thought, I understand why that's more important to him than learning how to read, because that was the environment that he grew up in, and so he was a nice little kid, but he's just, you understand them because you see the generations and you understand where they're coming from.
1: Yeah, right. What about kids that, Mark has self-confessed as being a bit of a naughty student.
0: Well, if he said that, I'll agree with him, but I didn't say it.
1: Right, okay. But do you remember, did you ever have favourite students over the years? I mean, I guess it's easier for you to say since you, don't have
0: teachers. I never had favourites, what I would call favourites, but I certainly had kids that I admired and liked. And when they gave me my farewell on last Monday, I even commented to some of them that a lot of these people have got children of their own now, and I still remember little snippets about a beautiful little dress that they wore or some little thing. And I get a big buzz out of seeing kids become successful. Like Mark, I'm sure Mark Hackleton's an accountant now. And they don't necessarily have to take on a high-profile job, but there was another family in particular that had three children.

0: and two of them are extremely bright, and one little boy, the other little boy wasn't, and his mother was really concerned. I said, you don't need to worry about him because he had a great work ethic, and he's gone on to be very successful in manual work. But this is what I tried to also tell people. You need to teach your kids two things, manners and a good honesty and a good work ethic.
1: How do you think you instill that? I mean, manners is one thing. It's sort of a matter of constant correction. But how do you sort of instill a good work ethic on kids?
0: Well, I say perhaps lead by example. Lead by example. I never ask anybody to do anything that I'm not prepared to do myself. And I've got another good saying, just get on with it. And, you know, sometimes there are things that you didn't particularly like doing, but you had to do it. If a kid vomited all over the place, you had to deal with that.
1: Oh, gosh.
0: Yeah.
1: What about highs and lows at the school? Have there sort of been times of duress at the school over the 52 years? Any sort of confrontations with natural disaster or anything like that?
0: Oh, we've had fires, we've had floods. I can remember when we had the landslides here, and I'm just trying to think, that was only about 5 years ago. And they were closing all the roads at the time. And we had a new principal at the time. It's not the current principal, but a new principal at the time. And she had no idea about the bus routes and all the rest of it. And I felt like I was out there directing traffic and calling parents because we had to get the kids home as quickly as possible because the roads were being closed. And that was stressful. But there was another time... Not with the actual, it wasn't the school as such, but it was just some of the systems that we had to go through. That was only about 10 years ago, and I had to, and I can remember I was so stressed out and I was quite upset, and the principal at the time, a different principal again, said to me, I can't help you. He put his hand on my shoulder, he said, I can't help you, but I'll support you all the way. And that was all I needed. Mm. All I needed to know that, yes, I had that assurance. Yeah, there's been some interesting times, but there's been some fun times. I've had a principal stand in my doorway with a gorilla suit on one time when the fancy dress was on. And I thought I knew who it was, but I wasn't quite sure. And he said to me after, he said, the look on my face was worth millions because I wasn't sure whether it was somebody coming in to do something really strange or whether it was the principal. But, yeah, we've had a bit of fun.
1: How did you come to the decision that it was time to retire?
0: Well, I've been going to retire for quite a few years, to be honest. And then when it came, it looked like I was going to see three generations then. I thought, well, that'd be nice. And so I thought I'll stay for the third generation to come. And the child that was going to make three generations, the mum decided to keep him back a year.
1: Right.
0: So I stayed another year. And then the 150th of the school was coming up, and I thought, oh, I might as well stick around for that.
1: Yeah.
0: And then COVID happened, so they put the 150th celebration back for another year. And then the department started doing these recognition things for people that had done 50-year service at Parliament House with the Premier. And I was 4 months off getting into the first year, and I said, oh, I'm not going to, you know, miss out on this. This is about the only thing I'll get out of the department. So I hung around for another year. And then they took us back for the second year for the alumni. So that was last year in November, in December. And, and I decided, well, enough is enough.
1: Do you know what's funny? I've got another text that's just come through, Mrs. Barton. It says, listening to your interview with Mrs. Barton, congratulations on 52 years, Margaret, from Danielle Rebecca. And she adds, and yes, Mark was in my class, very naughty.
0: Now, I know Danielle. I think she became a policewoman.
1: Oh, there you go. We should know naughty when she sees it. Mark has confirmed he did 30 years of accounting. There you go. Well done, Mark. Obviously not that. I didn't think that the accountants were the kids that were naughty back in school. I thought they were kind of the well-behaved, boring ones, if I'm honest. No offence to any accountants listening.
0: Well, be careful what you say there. My own daughter's an accountant.
1: Oh, sorry. You know, I guess accountants, they kind of walk the line. You know, they like to sort of fly under the radar.
0: Boring, but look, boys.

0: boys in general are pretty naughty, aren't they?
1: Oh, you know what? I haven't been blessed with a boy. I've got girls, and, you know, they giveth and they taketh. I think all of them is the best summary I've come up with. Well, you know what? What are you going to do now, Margaret? You're retiring. You know, you're probably not going to know yourself for a little while, but what's on the cards?
0: Well, I said I'm retiring from the school, but not from life. I've got a few projects, holidays, love holidays. Mm. And we own a little place at Kiama. I go up there a bit. And, I'm doing a patchwork quilt, which I don't need to do, but it's about my 11th quilt I'm going to do. I like gardening, but I've got another project in the back of my mind, but I'm not telling anybody what it is at the moment. It mightn't come to fruition.
1: Great.
0: But, I love history, and the Pioneer, the Museum Park has asked me to help down there, so I might volunteer for that eventually.
1: Well, congratulations on you know, a wonderful career and enriching the lives of those around you, I'm sure, judging from the texts we've had come through. And all the best moving forward and, you know, the rest of life.
0: Wonderful, thank you, and lovely to talk to you.
1: Thank you, likewise. That's Margaret Barton, retiring after 52 years at Kangaroo Valley Public School. What a wonderful achievement, and great to get some texts through as well from previous students of the school who remember Mrs. Barton. Okay, it is 28 minutes to 4 here at ABC Illawarra. I'm joined now by Hayley Prenter with some news headlines. Hi, Hayley.
2: Good afternoon, Fairley. Socceroos star Christian Volpato has allegedly tested positive to cocaine in Sydney after being caught speeding twice in one night. Around 11 o'clock last night, Highway Patrol stopped a BMW while conducting speed enforcement duties on Sydney's Anzac Bridge. The 22-year-old driver was issued an infringement notice and was subjected to a roadside breath test, which returned a negative result. Later, at around 1 o'clock in the morning, police stopped the same vehicle again, which was alleged to have been travelling at 109 kilometres per hour in a 60 zone. Volpato was given a roadside drug test, which allegedly returned a positive result for cocaine. His international licence was suspended for 6 months. The federal government says new tariffs being imposed by the United States are disappointing. From later today, a 12.5% tariff will be placed on Australian exports to the US, replacing the current 10% one. The Trump administration argues it's taking action against forced labour and slavery, but many analysts say it's just an attempt to replace previous tariffs invalidated by the Supreme Court. Deputy Prime Minister Richard Marles says it doesn't make sense. South Coast Labor Council says local Labor MPs should publicly rule out Port Kembla as an AUKUS base before any decision is made. The federal government has announced a further $4.6 billion will be spent building new shipyards in Adelaide to construct Australia's fleet of nuclear-powered submarines. Secretary Arthur Rorris is speaking about the AUKUS proposal on the fringe of the Federal Labor Conference in Adelaide. He says uncertainty over the port's future could discourage investment, and local MPs need to push the federal government for a clear answer. And an investigation is underway into a children's slide at a new park in Appin after a man was taken to hospital. The playground is part of the Torragai Park that opened earlier this month, with New South Wales Ambulance confirming a man had been taken to hospital with a leg injury on July 13th after using the slide. The Department of Housing, Planning and Infrastructure said in a statement the slide was designed, constructed and certified in accordance with relevant Australian standards. Campbelltown MP Greg Warren says the slide is closed until an investigation into its safety is complete. To the weather, currently in Wollongong, it's sunny and 15 degrees. In Barrel, it's sunny and 10 degrees. And in Nowra, sunny and 15 degrees. Back to you, Fairley.
1: Thank you very much, Hayley. Coming up, we will have a chat with a man called Peter Shields. He used to ride horses. Now he rides camels through the outback. In fact, it is the month of camel racing up in the far west of Queensland. We'll catch up with Peter, who is going into the final event of this month-long championship very soon here at ABC Illawarra. Before four, in fact, we'll talk to him. Next, though, the South Coast Readers and Writers Festival kicked off this morning in Thoreau. We'll have a chat with a local author who'll be appearing in a session on Sunday. Sarah Hamilton in next. This, Natalie Merchant on ABC Illawarra.

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3: It's 20 to 4 here at ABC Illawarra, and we will talk to a man who rides a camel for a living very soon before 4 o'clock. Now, though, if you're listening in to our morning's program this morning, you would have heard Nick Reinberger, who was broadcasting live from the South Coast Readers and Writers Festival, which kicked off this morning. The festival is running all weekend with a wide range of panels that delve into topics like censorship, justice, and publishing advice. But it's not just about English and literature. This Sunday, the festival is holding a conversation on climate and cartography with science authors Tim Flannery and Sarah Hamilton. Sarah is an associate professor in the School of Earth, Atmospheric and Life Sciences at the University of Wollongong. And she joins me now. Sarah, good afternoon.
4: Good afternoon. Thanks for having me in.
3: No relation. We're both Hamilton.

0: sentence. But you're with the you're
1: I'm with
0: the
1: Y. It's Scottish, yeah.
0: It's Scottish, yes, yes. I've never seen it. Anyway, welcome. Now, tell us, you published a book earlier this year called "Plotting the Seas: Stories of Popular Maps and Their Makers." Tell us about that.
1: Well, it was it came out in February, and it was the product of probably about 10 years worth of work. I've been somebody who makes maps of coastlines for the last, oh my God, 25 years. Makes me feel a bit old saying that. And it just kind of consolidated all of the lessons I've learned. And over that time, I've come to understand that the act of making maps and maps themselves really shape our understanding of the natural world and our relationship with it. So five stories back to back. And they're all different places that I've worked, and each story has a map and a maker who has somehow changed our relationship with the natural world.
0: Do you have a favourite, or are these five sort of your favourite?
1: My favourite one is probably a woman called Marie Tharp, who was one of the first people to map the ocean floor. So she worked out of Le Mont-Doherty Earth Observatory, which is in New York City, part of Columbia University. And she essentially mapped the ocean floor, and aside from showing everybody that far from being flat and boring, there's lots of mountains, valleys, canyons and things. Her work led to the discovery of the Mid-Atlantic Ridge. And within the middle of that ridge, there was a rift valley. And that led to the broader acceptance of plate tectonic theory and continental drift as being the way that the Earth's continents are currently the way that they are.
0: Wow. Okay. So what year was that? Like what era?
1: Oh, that was back in the, 1950s.
0: So that's that recent that we sort of understand.
1: Yeah, back then they knew that the Earth was expanding, but they didn't know the mechanism. And a guy called Alfred Wegener had several decades earlier suggested that, oh, well, if you look at the Earth's continents, they do seem to fit together like jigsaw pieces. So maybe they were once all one big continent and they've drifted apart. But that was not accepted by the scientific community. That was scientific heresy. So her work led to the broad acceptance of that. And actually, it took a famous dude in a red hat, Jacques Cousteau, there was a big international oceanographic congress in Manhattan in New York, and he decided to attend this congress from France, and he took his boat, the Calypso, and sailed out of the Mediterranean across the North Atlantic, and he put underwater, literally about 2,500 meters underwater, this gigantic sledge with a video camera on it, and they took very grainy black and white video footage of the ocean floor, and lo and behold, they went over where the ridge was, and it was there, and he was a non-believer. So he was quite surprised at that. He turned his boat round and went back over it, saw it again, and then they showed this footage at this International Oceanographic Congress, and it was kind of a turning point of the tide of scientific belief in terms of the ocean floor and how it works.
0: Gosh, that's incredible. What was the name of that woman that you mentioned?
1: Marie Tharp.
0: So how did she in the 50s map the ocean floor?
1: Good question. As a woman in the 1950s, she wasn't actually allowed to go out on the research ships. So she worked in quite a fledgling research institute. It was really just a bunch of huts on the banks of the River Hudson in northern New York. And her job was to collect the soundings data as the guys came off the boats. So there were researchers on the boats and they would be doing their research projects. And all the time they had these soundings sensors going off on the hull of the boat. And essentially they're sensors that emit a sound pulse and it goes down to the seafloor, bounces off and comes back again.
0: Dolphin.
1: Yeah, exactly.
0: Yeah.
1: Same thing, sonar. So they know the speed with which sound moves through water, and because they emitted the pulse themselves and they know how long it took to reflect off the ocean floor and come back, speed equals distance over time, they can work out the distance of the ocean floor from the bottom of the boat. And if you do that thousands and thousands and thousands of times as you're going, you can basically get a whole bunch of points that give you the distance of the ocean floor, and then she filled in the gaps. Like, it's almost... it's very sparse information. It's almost like mapping a football pitch based on the information underneath the player's boots. You're filling in a lot of gaps.
0: Right, okay.
1: So she had a good intuition for it.
0: So what's drawn you to to writing a book? I mean, obviously it's an area of interest and study and education.
1: What's drawn me to writing? I think it's a good consolidatory exercise. Like I said, it's like brought together about 10 years worth of different lessons that I've learned and different projects that I've worked on. I'm a mother of fairly young kids. Nobody answers me back if I'm sitting writing on a page. It's quite a nice
0: reprieve.
1: therapeutic experience. I suppose bring it around to this writers festival. The books that we all write, I suppose they matter the most to us, and they are our kind of gifts to the world. And I've found that it's just been a really rewarding journey to go on, because it gives rise to interesting conversations. People come up to me and they go, "Maps, Sarah, you made a book about maps. I can't believe it." And then they start telling me about the maps that have inspired them, and that's been an enjoyable experience for me.
0: Yeah, right. So what is it that drew you to maps?
1: I started learning how to make maps in my early 20s. So I'm from Leicester, which is a landlocked county right in the middle of England. But I do coastal mapping. At the age of, maybe 21, I went overseas and worked in Fiji for a year and a half. And I was working as a marine conservation volunteer. I'd learned to dive there, and I learned to make maps out of satellite images. We were working for the Fijian Ministry of Tourism in an area called the Mamanuthu Islands, which are just west of Nandi. And it was a massive area, and there was all of these kind of widely spread isolated reefs, and our job was to map them, basically. So it was fantastic fun. I learned how to dive. We bummed around on boats several outings a day, several dives, teams of divers, and it was just this really nice combination of activities: floating weightless above a reef, collecting data. And then for somebody who's not very good at drawing or art, I found that mapping has actually given me a way to kind of use things like satellite images as a canvas, and then run algorithms on it and incorporate the data that I collect in the field. And it's like moving forward with a different way of art. So it's a nice mixture of art and science.
0: How much of the Earth is unmapped?
1: Well, these days, most of it can be mapped remotely. So there's this technique called remote sensing, which basically is what it sounds like. You're sensing something remotely, so you're not in close proximity to it. So we have satellites on that have got sensors attached to them that have essentially allowed us to map the entire Earth's surface. So returning back to the idea of Marie Tharp mapping the ocean floor, from satellites, they mapped the ocean floor several decades later. And actually, when Marie was an old lady, she was very happy to receive the world's first ocean floor map. And she hung it alongside her own maps above her fireplace, because it had such a massive and uncanny correspondence to the maps that she made, where a lot of it was intuitive guesswork.
0: Wow. Mm. So she did pretty well. Her intuition was pretty spot on.
1: Yeah. Yeah.
0: Okay. You're also the director of the UOW Spatial Analysis Laboratory. Could you tell us a bit about what you're doing in that lab?
1: Doing locally? Yeah, that's a lab that's basically a room full of computers. There's about 25 computers, and some of them are quite high-end processing machines. So we have students, typically honours or PhD students, who are going out doing things like flying drones. So some of our work more locally is at the Five Islands, for example, off Port Kembla. So I've got students who are looking at mapping the seal communities there. There's a whole bunch of Australian fur seals on Martin Island, which is the most oceanward of the kind of three southernmost islands of the Five Islands group. And we'll go out, take a boat out from Port Kembla boat ramp, and then could sort of hang out on the leeward side, the more peaceful, less windy side of the island, put the drone in the air. It will fly up and down, collect maybe 800 photos or something, and then it will hopefully manage to get the drone back and catch it in the boat. And then, go around to the boat ramp. And then those students will be using photogrammetry software to mosaic all of those images together. And then it becomes a Where's Wally exercise of where can you spot the seals on the grey seals lying on the grey rocks. And, we'll do that, say, every month of the year, and then track the waxing and waning of the seal populations over the year. And that's a nice good news environmental story, because the Australian fur seals seem to be coming back to the area.
0: Oh,
1: and the populations are growing.
0: We were talking about them yesterday on our program. Actually, there was a sick one at Kalala Bay, but we were discussing how gorgeous they are, what sort of beautiful creatures they are.
1: They are beautiful.
0: You are speaking with fellow science author Tim Flannery on Sunday as part of the South Coast Readers and Writers Festival. What will you be chatting about?
1: I think our session is called Climate and Cartography. So Tim is chatting about his book, The Climate Folly, and looking at a whole bunch of stories that are past people's efforts to geoengineer a solution to climate change. And I'm talking about my book, which is the collection of stories of mapping and how that has shaped our relationship with the environment. So they're both provocative books, in the sense that they take quite a positive spin on the environment and our relationship with it at a time when, you know, there's still a big climate crisis on. And I think we should hopefully be having some good discussions about our relationship with the natural world.
0: Excellent. All right. Well, people can get information about this session and all of the sessions via the South Coast Readers and Writers website.

0: You can hear Sarah in conversation with Tim Flannery. This Sunday, climate and cartography starts at 3:30. Sorry, this Sunday. Did I say Sunday or
1: Sunday.
0: Saturday?
1: Yeah, you said Sunday.
0: Yeah, okay, it's Friday afternoon. so, yeah, get along, enjoy that, and hear more about Sarah's work and maps. My goodness, I love when someone shares their passion that you wouldn't normally be able to get an insight into. So thank you so much.
1: Thank you.
0: That is Sarah Hamilton here at ABC Illawarra.
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0: It is 8 minutes to three and to four, rather. And a few weeks ago, we caught up with Sussex Inlet local and jockey of camels, Peter Shields, about the Outback Camel Racing ahead of the Desert Champions Way Outback Camel Trail, which kicked off when we spoke to Peter. Well, the championship event is being held in Winton this Saturday, concluding the month-long journey of camel racing. I thought we'd check in with Peter to find out how it's all going. Peter, good afternoon.
5: Good afternoon, Fairlie. How are you going?
0: Good. Thanks for joining us. Now, look, when we spoke to you at the beginning of the month, there was, you know, a whole month worth of events going on. You were sort of, you know, doing this caravan through the outback with other camels and riders and people to small towns. How's it been going?
5: Yeah, it's been good. It's good. We've tried to dodge rain and everything along the way, and, yeah, it's been good.
0: What's been the highlight so far? Any sort of exciting moments in different towns?
5: Well, always the celebration at the end of the day is always the highlight.
0: Does that mean drink, have a beverage as a celebration?
5: Yeah, one or two.
0: Yeah. What sort of conditions have you had for the races so far?
5: Well, we were going to go to South Australia before Junda, but we decided not to go there because they were going to get rain. So it would have put an extra 3,000 kilometres on our trip. So we stayed at Cunnamulla. We copped a lot of rain there. And Junda copped a lot of rain before we got there. So when we arrived at Junda and it poured down that night. So pretty much up until Boolya, everywhere we went, we had rain. And which in the coast it wouldn't matter, but it impacts on the tracks out here because they're made of red dust and dirt and everything, so once you put rain into the mix, well, it just becomes a slop and the camels are sort of not as good on their feet on it, which becomes unsafe. So yeah. Junda's track was pretty good. Baduri, we rode with camels race without jockeys because there was no, it was just too dangerous for jockeys. And as I said, once we got to Boolya, they'd had rain, but sort of a few weeks before we got there, so their track was pretty good. So,
0: I mean, in positive news, did these towns need rain?
5: Well, I think for the last 3 years, we've had rain out here every time we've been out here. So
0: right. This
5: is the second year in a row. Baduri is second year out of three that we've raced with no jockeys at Baduri. So it's, I suppose it's not normal for them this time of year, but I'm sure the, you know, all the farmers and whatnot, they're not going to complain about it. So it's good in that respect for them. And as I said, each time you come out, it's a different, you know, like this year's, it's not as barren as it has been. It's the most, you know, foliage and stuff on the ground that I've ever seen out here. So we were yabbing at Boolya, whereas last year you didn't have to go through any bush or anything to get to the creeks to yabby, whereas this year it was sort of up over your knees. So,
0: wow, okay. I guess that's part of the interesting thing about doing it every year, the changing landscape, you know. You get to sort of keep up to date with it.
5: And as I said, you know, because it also brings the flowers on, which, you know, some years you don't see any colour out here. So, and there's lots of different flowers out here this year that we've never seen before. So,
0: how colourful are we talking?
5: Well, we've at Junda, we picked up some wild orchids, which were purple and yellow.

0: All sorts of colours. Some little purple and white daisy looking things, and it's amazing out here.
1: How fierce has the competition been? I mean, how have you been going?
0: Well, Norman has, as you know, he's only out of the bush in November, so very, very happy with Norman. He hasn't excelled, but he's done everything right. So he came second in the consolation that Baduri, but he's also a young camel, and there's not a lot of him. He's got a lot of growing to do. So pretty much all I've done is just ride him and not pushed him, because there's not a lot to hang on to.
1: He doesn't have a whole lot of hair on him.
0: No, as in he hasn't got a big hump like some of the other camels, and he's not filled out. So whereas the other camels, you got hump to hang on to and you sort of feel comfortable. But when I'm riding Norman, I feel like I'm riding on a razor blade, because
1: He's
0: if
1: pretty
0: they
1: thin.
0: do, well, he's not thin. He for his age, he's in good condition, but there's just not, he's got a lot more ground. Next year will be his year, and I think next year he'll improve in leaps and bounds, because from the first race he cantered all the way, chased down the other camels and whatnot. So that's all I can ask of him. So
1: People famously form really deep connections with their horses. Do you form a connection with Norman?
0: yeah, I think I have since word dot start when I started working with him. He's a pretty good camel. Sometimes they can be a bit, objective to what you're doing sort of this early in their training, but he's taken it in his stride all the way. And I can pat him, I can talk to him and tell him, and he does to a degree do what you ask him to do. So, and that's all you can ask, because they're a big animal and you don't want them to be fighting you or anything.
1: Oh,
0: So
1: gosh. All right. Well, look, we are heading up to news, but I know the finals are tomorrow, Peter. What's the preparation for the big final tomorrow?
0: well, I'm recovering, because at Boulia I went in the over 50s running race, and I
1: Oh
0: tore
1: no.
0: me thigh muscle. And I was even winning, and so I ended up coming third. But yeah, so I've had a sore week getting over that. So
1: Oh gosh.
0: not from a camel, so it's from a running race of all things. So
1: Oh gosh. Well,
0: but anyway.
1: what would the month be without a colourful story amongst
0: No,
1: all
0: that's
1: the other
0: right.
1: stories you've got? Well, so you won't be riding tomorrow, is what you're saying?
0: Yeah, no, I am. I've got better every day. So I think maybe the preparation on Sunday night, drinking and not being able to feel anything, can just carry on. Could have helped.
1: Well, we might catch up with you after the race. Good luck, and I have fun with Norman, Peter. Thanks so much for joining us.
0: Thanks, doll.
1: There you
0: Pleasure.
1: go. Thank you. Peter Shields from Sussex Inlet and out in the great outback, far west Queensland at the moment, riding camels through the desert. Well, not so much as we just heard. All right, it is coming up to news time just after 4 o'clock. Some closures in the abalone industry. We'll find out what the state government is doing to protect the species. It's news time.
2: Story with ABC News. The Australian Chamber of Commerce and Industry says new tariffs imposed on Australian imports to the United States are completely unjustified. The Trump administration is levelling a 12.5% tariff on 60 trading partners, including Australia, over what it says are concerns about forced labour and slavery. It comes on the same day a temporary 10% tariff expires, and the US President Donald Trump's so-called Liberation Day tariffs were ruled illegal by the US Supreme Court. Andrew McKellar from the Chamber of Commerce and Industry says the rationale for the new tariff is ludicrous.
3: The reality is Australia has some of the highest standards to combat modern slavery of any country in the world. We have a very strict legislative regime. It applies to companies with turnover above 100 million and it's very stringent. It's among the strongest protections in the world.
2: A federal MP appearing at the Anti-Semitism Royal Commission has broken down in tears, recounting how his son was affected by the Bondi shootings. The commission has been examining security arrangements for the Jewish community during its fifth hearing block in Melbourne this week. Liberal MP Julian Lisa told the inquiry campaign signs featuring his face had been graffitied with anti-Semitic tags on multiple occasions, which he found frightening and confronting. Mr. Lisa became emotional when explaining how his son was terrified by the Bondi attack.
4: What sort of Australia are we setting up where an eight-year-old child doesn't feel safe going to a place of worship? That's not the Australia I know and love, and it's not the Australia I want for my children or anyone's children.
2: Federal police have released the description of an alleged child abuse victim of a former Sydney daycare worker in a bid to identify him. Rhiannon Solomon-Marin reports.
5: The boy is pictured in bluey branded underwear and appears to have a distinctive mole or freckle on his body. Police say the image was taken sometime between March 2020 and July 2025 and was found on a device seized while they were investigating childcare worker Hamish Tate. Mr. Tate is currently in custody, accused of more than 300 offences, allegedly committed against more than 130 children. The AFP has been releasing images and descriptions of children's clothing as they continue trying to track down alleged victims.
2: Police have also renewed their appeal for anyone who recognises a two-tone T-shirt pictured on a child at a Putney daycare centre in Sydney's northwest in 2018 to come forward. The medicines regulator has issued a new safety warning for GLP-1 based drugs such as Ozempic, saying they could potentially cause a rare eye disorder. Paige Coburn reports.
6: The Therapeutic Goods Administration is encouraging people taking GLP-1 type drugs to be aware of any changes to their vision. The regulator says the drugs, taken to treat diabetes type 2 and obesity, have been linked to a rare eye disorder which can cause blindness. The warning applies to all drugs in the GLP-1 class, including semaglutide, sold as Ozempic or Wegovy. Experts say consumers don't need to panic and should continue taking their medication unless they have symptoms.
2: A court has ruled an affidavit sworn by Kyle Sandilands can be used as evidence in the wrongful termination case between Jackie O. Henderson and ARN Media. The federal court heard Mr. Sandilands and his associate Bruno Boucher sign the affidavits immediately after he settled his own dispute with ARN Media for damages valued at around $14 million. Justice Angus Stewart dismissed a submission to exclude Sandilands' affidavit from the ongoing proceedings. The US House of Representatives will consider a so-called kill switch bill requiring AI developers to be able to shut models down in the event they lose control and put human life or the economy at risk. OpenAI's advanced model escaped containment during a security test this week and hacked another company. But Toby Walsh from the Artificial Intelligence Institute at the University of New South Wales says a kill switch bill is misguided and government should focus on malicious use.
7: Well, I mean, every computer's got an off switch on the side, so I'm not particularly worried. I am very worried, though, that these models are getting into the hands of bad actors. Use these capabilities to hack into our banking system, to hack into our hospitals, to hack into our utility companies.
2: And the Philippines Coast Guard is accusing its Chinese counterpart of firing water cannons at government vessels near a disputed shoal. It's the third confrontation between the two countries in the South China Sea this week. There's the chance of showers on the far south and northern coastal fringe this afternoon. It'll be dry and sunny elsewhere. Sunny in Sydney this afternoon. A sunny day tomorrow with a top of 20, mostly sunny on Sunday, a top of 19, and mostly sunny on Monday and 19. It's 4:05.
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1: Good afternoon. Have you caught any of the Commonwealth Games yet? Apparently the water polo girls are doing very, very well. Amongst other things, we'll find out a little bit more when we have a chat with Ned Hall very soon. We just got a text come through saying, loved the Map Lady interview. Thank you. That text is referring to Sarah Hamilton, who came in to talk about the panel discussion she'll be having with Tim Flannery as part of the South Coast Readers and Writers Festival this Sunday, called Climate and Cartography. If you'd like to go along to that, get on to southcoastwriters.org. You'll be able to follow links to the festival and to get tickets. The festival started today and runs through until Sunday, and also up in our barrel as well. In the Southern Highlands, Writers Festival is ongoing as well. So if you're a reader or a writer, this is the weekend for you. Lots of people involved, including Hayley Scrivener, local writer. Also, Antoinette Latouf. We had Tara Moss on the show yesterday. Tim Flannery, of course. Lots to do at the Writers' Festival. All right, it is 6 minutes past four here at ABC Illawarra. Vicar and Linda on the show as well, just before.

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0: With a look to the skies, it's now Robert Urbaniak from the Bureau of Meteorology. Hey, Robert, what a lovely, crisp afternoon.
2: Yes, it has been. Fairly cool, I guess, especially compared to some of the weather we've been getting lately. The temperatures we sort of got around the Illawarra today struggled to get even to 16 degrees. Albion Park was the warmest at 17. Most other places were 16 on the coast and on the southern highlands about 9 to 10 degrees out at High Range and Mossvale. So, yeah, pretty cool. But tomorrow will be a much warmer day, about 20 degrees on the coast, which is nice. There will be frost in the morning for sure on the southern highlands with temperatures in the low single digits though. And then Sunday will be another warmish day as well in Wollongong and on the coast at about 20 degrees too. On the southern highlands, again, the chance of frost in the morning. There's no chance of rain anytime this weekend and it'll be mostly sunny as well. So just really nice sort of winter weather, to be honest. Winds aren't too strong on land at about 15 to 25 Ks. And when it comes to swell, it's not that much swell around. So 2 to 3 metres. Actually, that's quite good, to be honest. But then it will go down tomorrow to 1.5 to 2 metres and then stay around that 1.5 to 2 metre range Sunday. So swell going down slightly and the winds offshore about 15 to 20 knots. So nice and fresh for the boaters out there. I'm sure some of the skiers and snowboarders want to know about snow. So there is a chance of a few centimetres mid next week out at Perisher and Thredbo as another cold front passes through the state. But, really just only a few centimetres. So a bit unfortunate in that way. Unfortunately, the real snowfalls next week is going to be in Tassie again. So it's just the way it goes, I suppose.
0: That's the way it goes. You can't have a good season every year. Robert, thanks for joining us.
2: Thank you.
0: And the current temperature is 16 in Albion Park, 15 in Bulambi, Kiama is 16, Moss Vale is 9 and Nowra is 15.
1: Traffic.
0: And looking at the roads, a little bit slow going both north and southbound on the M1. Actually, northbound coming through Dapto, also coming through Unanderra and into West Wollongong, Gwynville. Very slow southbound, basically around the same places. Into the Oak Flats interchange, a little bit slow as well. Other than that, no huge problems. If you've seen something, 1300 973 300.
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0: It is 4:09. The New South Wales government is considering closing commercial abalone fishing along around 350 kilometres of coastline from the south of Sydney to Eden as stocks continue to decline. ABC reporter Toby Hemmings has been covering this story and he joins me now. Toby, good afternoon.
3: Good afternoon, Fairlie.
0: Look, what is being proposed by the New South Wales government?
3: Yeah, so last month the government came out and basically announced a draft management framework that they had put to the industry and a bunch of abalone stakeholders that was a reset of the fishery. Now, in that time, we've since found out that one of the key measures that's been proposed is the closure of around 350 kilometres of coastline from the south of Sydney all the way down to Eden for commercial abalone harvesting. So that has now been put forward to industry. Submissions were taken from industry and stakeholders and they closed last Friday. But that's a pretty dramatic step to try and reset and make the long-term future of the abalone fishery in New South Wales more sustainable.
0: Okay, so how serious is the decline of abalone stocks along the south coast?
3: Well, it's severe, to say the least. There's an independent fishing committee that the government uses to basically determine how much abalone can be taken each year. And last month, they basically announced that they were going to cut what could be commercially caught by over 40% in the coming year. So over the past few years, we've seen all stocks everywhere from the north coast all the way down have been downgraded to depleting and depleted. And if you're depleted, you're basically less than 20% of mature biomass. And basically that just means that commercial fishing is unsustainable. Now, they also say that one of the reasons for this, the industry says one of the reasons for this is because of illegal fishing an issue to do with resource sharing with native title holders. Basically, the whole area that's proposed to be closed is subject to a native title claim brought by the South Coast Peoples. They brought that in 2017. Now, there's a lot of contestation here between the commercial fishers who accuse the native title holders of illegal fishing, taking an unregulated amount that is harming the sustainability of the stock. And then you have the native title holders saying, well, that's discriminatory. It's well within their Commonwealth native title rights to take abalone. And even if they were taking this abalone, they're not taking so much compared to historical over depletion of the resource by the commercial industry. So basically the one thing we can all agree on is that the state of abalone right now is pretty dire in New South Wales.
0: Okay, so look, if this closure goes ahead, what would it mean for commercial abalone fishers?
3: Well, a lot of the industry has already moved further south of Eden due to these issues. They've seen the writings on the wall for a while. We've been reporting on calls for a commercial industry buyout for a while. But there's also this sense that now the future of the industry is not currently a commercially viable one. There's a lot of headwinds for that. But, you know, last year was the first time the fishery didn't take the full quota that was available to them. There's been issues with fuel prices going up. There's been issues with the export market for abalone falling. And so now with so much of the fishery being depleted, there's this real, again, it's a real dire sense for people who are currently in the commercial industry.
0: Okay, so what have you heard from people impacted? How are they responding to this proposal?
3: Yeah, so basically it's one of devastation. You know, we've heard that there was dismay and anger on the floor of the Abalone Association when they met a couple of weeks ago to discuss this offer, and not just at the state of the fishery, but also really directed at the state government, at their failure to focus on compliance and enforcement with illegal fishing to give the fishery more sustainable headroom, but then also with, I guess, something that has also been offered as part of this plan by the government, which is the government's put a bit of money on the table to say, look, we are offering a voluntary buyout for you license holders. And basically the fishery is pretty annoyed at the offer on the table as well.
0: Okay, so the government has offered to voluntarily buy out for license holders. Has the response been positive?
3: Well, no. Like, the offer on the table, we've been told directly by the government, is $4,200 a share, right? So that's, on its face, that sounds like a pretty good number. But you have to remember, a couple of years ago, the share price was something like $10,000. So, you know, I've spoken to the chair of the Abalone Association of New South Wales, Stephen Bunny, and he told me that a lot of his members are looking at not even getting a third of what they paid for what is now a depleted fishery, and that it also, this valuation doesn't reflect, one, the fact that the government's buying the stocks, not the market, and then also that according to them, the government has really failed and mismanaged this fishery. So the Abalone Association got together and voted to reject this offer a little while ago. And, you know, where we go with next steps is interesting, because the government says they're considering stakeholder submissions in response. They, you know, are trying to make the industry as sustainable for all stakeholders, the native title claimants, the commercial industry, as possible. From the industry's perspective, they're pretty annoyed, to say the least.
0: Yeah, okay. So the Abalone Association is calling for a parliamentary inquiry into the government's management of the fishery. What can you tell us about that?
3: Yeah, so they've been talking a lot to the department. Now they want to mediate directly with Agriculture Minister Tara Moriarty, but they also really have resolved to speak with members of the crossbench. So the Greens, the Nationals, and the Shooters, Fishers and Farmers, I was told. And they want basically an upper house inquiry into the state of the abalone industry, how we ended up here, but also into share managed fisheries more broadly, where, you know, the government basically guarantees a private right to a public resource. Because in their telling, this is a bit of a canary in the coal mine issue. The fact that they're not getting compensation that they view is on just terms for government mismanagement, They say this is replicable in a bunch of other fisheries up and down the coastline that are all showing signs of potential trouble into the future, as well as in forestry, as well as with water rights with farmers. They think that, again, they are canary in the coal mine. So we'll see how successful they are in lobbying this. Again, the government is still considering submissions, so nothing is set in stone at present. And we'll keep reporting on this as we find out more.
0: Okay, Toby, thank you so much for joining us.
3: Thanks, Fairley.
0: That's ABC reporter Toby Hemmings on the uncertain state of abalone fishing on the south coast. Josh the Briggie has texted through saying, we were camping at Depot Beach on the south coast earlier this year. We were bushwalking near the camp and noticed a huge pile of abalone shells. We guessed 250 to 300. We did report it. It was a sad sight, to be honest. Heard nothing back. Thank you, Josh. If you've got any thoughts at any time, please share them with us. 1300 973 300 or text 0467 922 684.
1: Traffic.
0: Time now to check in with Derek Peterson from the Transport Management Centre. Good afternoon.
4: Good afternoon, Fairley. A couple of slow traffic spots for a Friday afternoon. At the bottom of Mount Ursley, the M1 Princess Motorway has some fairly slow traffic through Gwynville and North Wollongong. Northbound looks okay for this time of day. Between Coniston and Cringilla, traffic slow in both directions on Spring Hill Road. If you're on Memorial Drive between North Wollongong and Bulleye, has some fairly slow traffic around Taroji, but apart from that, moving pretty well. Further north, also slow where Memorial Drive meets the Princess Highway at Bulleye. For the Southern Highlands, no major incidents are reported to us, no crashes or breakdowns, although if you're on the Hume Motorway between around Yerrinbull and Wilton, just take extra care because crews are attending to a nearby grass fire at Pheasant's Nest. Checking public transport, a couple of the South Coast Line trains towards Sydney are running late. There was a person near the tracks at Thirroul earlier. And if you're travelling over the weekend, a reminder to check the track work on Saturday from 3 a.m. to 11 a.m. buses replace trains between Dapto, Port Kembla and Sutherland. Then on Sunday until 11:50 a.m. So the morning trains on the South Coast Line, buses replace services between Bomaderry, Port Kembla and Wollongong. You'll find those details and all the public transport information at any of the transport apps or the website transportnsw.info, and for traffic information, check livetraffic.com.
0: Thank you, Derek. We will catch up with Ned Hall in a mere moment. This is the Kings of Leon on ABC Illawarra. It's 18 past four.

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4: It is 22 minutes past four. Vicar and Linda Ball will join me for Time to Relax just before five. But right now, the man we speak to every Friday at this time to let us know what's happening in the weekend of sport ahead, the one, the only Ned Hall. Good afternoon.
5: Good afternoon, Fanny. How are you?
4: Good, thank you. Hey, Ned, you know, one of the things I do know that's happening is that great Eels traitor, Clint Gutho Gutherson, celebrates his 250th game of his career with the Dragons, taking on the Gold Coast on Sunday.
5: Look, I know we're both Eels fans. I always feel quite sorry for Gutho because I don't think he ever really wanted to leave the Eels in the way that he did. So, yeah, I found it a bit tricky when he got booed when he went back to Parramatta and has done a couple of occasions since then, because he was somebody he always puts in, and it's exactly the same at the Dragons. So he's made the switch, and I think he's somebody who, you know, deserves to be celebrated for reaching that 250th mark playing in the NRL, and see how many more years he's got left in him yet to see if he could get up to that very exclusive 300 club. It'd be nice to see him celebrate it with a win, but it'll be an interesting match. I've just noticed, actually, the Dragons are slight favourites with the bookies, which is interesting, just as in there's not an awful lot in it, because they're playing the Titans, who are 16th place. The Titans beat Manly last weekend, but they're a side who have been inconsistent all year. So it's a chance for the Dragons to try and spring another victory on the weekend. What I like, though, at the moment is the fact that if they do pick up a few wins, there's one team who are dropping like a stone at the moment, and that's West Tigers, who play the Raiders this weekend. They seem to have a few issues in-house. Adam Dewey won't be playing for them this weekend. Very strange week for him. He got charged by the judiciary. He was named to play for them at lock, but Benji Marshall naming the halves, Benji Marshall then said he'd play at lock after he got cleared by the judiciary, and he said his head wasn't in the right space for that, so he's basically not playing at all now this weekend. And he's been one of their key players. So there's a lot of in-house issues with the West Tigers, and they're only 8 points ahead of the Dragons. So there's a chance they could run them down over the few rounds left of this season as well. So and avoid getting the wooden spoon.
4: Okay, all right. Good luck to the Dragons avoiding the wooden spoon. Look, I do want to cover the rest of the NRL, but the big thing that we're talking about today is, of course, the Commonwealth Games. They're in full swing. What did you make of the opening ceremony?
5: Look, very interesting, actually, to have so much Doctor Who themed stuff in there as well, and King Charles and Camilla emerging from the TARDIS. They've had a few Scottish Doctor Who's over the years, and so I think that's why they've got that theme in there. And genuinely, I hadn't realised, I know obviously the mascot for the Commonwealth Games is a unicorn, I hadn't really realised that the unicorn's a national animal of Scotland. Really being sort of a mythical animal. Thus, I wasn't sure you got to pick your own mythical animals as your national creature.
4: But, if we're doing mythical animals, I think that really opens it up to, you know, the potentials are endless.
5: Pick what you want, to be honest. It's very, very interesting to have that there. But no, it was a good, fun opening ceremony. I think it sort of it underlined a lot of the best things about Scotland, and I think it sort of showed the spirit that these games will be conducted in. Obviously, they got these games as a sort of a last minute thing where Victoria pulled out of actually hosting the games, and so they've taken it on board to host the games in Glasgow. It is a bit pared back. There's fewer events than we've seen in the past, and it's a slightly smaller games as well, smaller stadium to host the main event. But they still gave everything at the opening ceremony, a few Scottish stars there, and I think Simple Minds will be performing at the closing ceremony.
4: Ooh, so that's cool.
5: Exactly. I think it'll be a good, fun game. I think it's going to be enjoyable. And I think Australia's going to come home with bagfuls of medals and possibly Wollongong's Jess Hull will pick up a couple of golds along the way.
4: All right. Now, at the moment, the Water Polo World Cup is on in Sydney. How's Australia doing?
5: Well, actually, both semi-finals have been reached by the men's and women's teams. The women actually play in a couple of hours in their semi-final, where they'll be taking on the United States, which is a big match for them. The US are a very strong side, but obviously Australia did make it to the final of the Olympics with the Stingers, the women's team. And last night, really good win for the men as well. They played Spain, who are one of the stronger teams

0: in water polo. They were trailing by 3 goals on a couple of occasions through the match. It finished 18-all, and they then won a penalty shootout 5-3 to make sure that they go through to the semi-final as well. Well, they'll take on Hungary, and Hungary are one of those sides, one of those nations who are really strong in water polo. It's one of their sports that they absolutely thrive in. Obviously not a big nation, but they're very good at water polo. So that's a tough semi-final for them too. That'll be tomorrow night.
1: Yes, I did get my wires crossed because I saw some info about the girls doing really well in the water polo, and I said, oh, that's great. I connected it to the game, the Commonwealth Games, of course, two separate things.
0: No water polo at the Commonwealth Games.
1: Sorry, please forgive me for that.
0: It's a World Cup. It's all right. It's another World Cup, and it's being hosted in Sydney, which is great as well.
1: All right, good. No unicorns, though. No. All right, so just recapping with the NRL, last night Penrith beat Parramatta. What did you make of that game?
0: Look, I don't want to get too carried away with what I see with the Eels a lot of the time. And they've been hit with injuries. Mitch Moses, I don't think he's fully fit still at the moment. And that seems to be the view from Andrew Moore and the team last night. But they play some good football at times. And there's some really promising young players coming through. And I think they were unlucky to lose in the way that they did. They lost by a converted try in the end. They made too many mistakes in the second half, which is their Achilles heel. And against Penrith, you don't get away with doing that. Penrith lead again at the top of the ladder by 4 points, but they were not convincing. They were pretty ordinary in the first half, and the Eels probably unlucky only to be leading by 6 points. So some good signs for the Eels, maybe some worrying signs for the Panthers, although the thought may be they're doing a little bit of extra work at the moment to get fitness levels up before they head into finals at the end of the season.
1: Okay, always wise to, do that. In the AFL, Sydney Showdown this weekend, the Swans taking on the Giants. Who do you think's got more support behind them?
0: Look, it's at the Showgrounds this weekend, so it's a home game for the Giants. So they will have a lot of support out there, but the biggest supporter base is the Swans, and lots of Swans fans will be travelling out there to watch that. Now, the Swans have lost 3 of their last 5 matches. They're sitting in second place on the ladder, but that second spot is under severe threat over this weekend and next weekend if they can't pick up a win. The teams directly behind them are really closing up. Hawthorn, funnily enough, they kick off 20 minutes before the Swans on Saturday afternoon at the MCG, and they're playing Essendon, and they'll walk that. They'll win that one very comfortably. If the Swans don't win, Hawthorn will leapfrog them into second place. Tonight, Melbourne play. Melbourne are also only 4 points behind the Swans, so they're putting some pressure on there as well. And the other team, the Brisbane Lions, are also on a winning streak at the moment, the defending premiers, and they're playing against Port Adelaide on Sunday. So feasibly, 3 teams could draw level with the Swans over the course of this weekend or go past them if they don't beat GWS. And for GWS, of course, they've got a play-in final this year. So if you finish from 6th to 10th place, you play off then to get into the actual final system, a wild card. So they're 11th at the moment, so the Giants definitely need to pick up a win.
1: Gosh, okay. Hot contention. Who do you think will win?
0: Look, I think the Swans will win, but they've been really poor against other top sides recently. So they need to win for me if they're to do anything for the end of this year. Otherwise, they've got some real warning bell signing, and there's no Toby Green for the Giants as well.
1: Okay, we've got a Super W grand final in the rugby as well. What's happening there?
0: So it's the Women's Championship in Super Rugby, and the Waratahs have made it through to the final. However, they've got to travel to Fiji for the final to take on the Fijian Drua, who basically finished top of the ladder at the end of the regular season. So they have earned the right to host the finals. They are a very strong side, the Fijian Drua, in the women's competition. The Waratahs, though, they're pretty confident of their chances going over there and getting a result. Lots of experience, led by Emily Chancellor, who's been around for a fair while at the top level in professional women's rugby, so there'll be a good chance of going over there and coming back with a trophy.
1: Well, that'd be nice, wouldn't it? All right, Ned, thank you very much for joining us. We'll chat to you next week, no doubt.
0: Will do, Fowley. Thank you.
1: There you go, Ned Hall here at ABC. Sorry, I just turned my own microphone off while I'm mid-sentence. ABC Illawarra. It's 29 minutes to 5, and time now for some news headlines with Hayley Prenter. Hello.
2: Good afternoon, Fairley. Australian Chamber of Commerce and Industry CEO Andrew McKellar says new tariffs imposed on Australian imports into the US are completely unjustified. The Trump administration is levelling a 12.5% tariff on 60 trading partners, including Australia, over what it says, are concerns about forced labour and slavery. It comes on the same day a temporary 10% tariff expires after American President Donald Trump's so-called Liberation Day tariffs were ruled illegal by the US Supreme Court. Mr. McKellar says the rationale for the new tariff is ludicrous. A federal MP appearing at the Anti-Semitism Royal Commission has broken down in tears, recounting how his son was affected by the Bondi shootings. The commission has been examining security arrangements for the Jewish community during its fifth hearing block in Melbourne this week. Liberal MP Julian Lisa told the inquiry campaign signs featuring his face had been graffitied with anti-Semitic tags on multiple occasions, which he found frightening and confronting. Mr. Lisa became emotional when explaining how his son was terrified by the Bondi attack. The New South Wales Nurses and Midwives Association says the shortage of midwives being cited to justify the lack of birthing unit at the New Shell Harbour Hospital reflects years of poor planning. State Health Minister Ryan Park yesterday defended the decision not to include a birthing unit at the new hospital while marking the structure's completion of the more than $800 million project. He repeated concerns there aren't enough available midwives to staff the unit. The union's Emma Gedge says while that is correct, there's been plenty of time to address the issue. And ahead of his 250th game this weekend, Dragons co-captain Clinton Gutherson says he'll be playing like it's his last. The milestone comes as the Dragons play the Titans on Sunday, their first game with Dean Young officially in the role of head coach. With more than 13 years playing professional rugby league, the 31-year-old fullback says his retirement isn't on the cards just yet. He says he's focused on enjoying the challenges and thrills of the current season. To the weather for tomorrow in Wollongong, it will be sunny and a top of 20 degrees. In Barrel, sunny, top of 13 degrees. And in Nowra, sunny, tops of 19 degrees. Back to you, Fairley.
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7: 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It's a brain twister.
8: Twister.
9: Twister.
10: This is the Twister.
1: It's your final chance to get into the draw for the Twister right now. 1-300-973-300. I am going to play for you the sound of three different sports featured at the Commonwealth Games. You need to tell me what the three sports that you hear. Have a listen.

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4: Twister.
5: It's a brain twister.
6: Twister.
7: Twister.
8: This is the Twister.
9: Yes, a sports-themed Twister. Today I've got some sounds of some sports. You need to tell me what sports they are. Chantelle in Corrimal, good afternoon.
10: Hi, how are you?
9: Good, thank you very much. Now, you believe you know one of these, but you want to hear the others, do you?
10: Yes.
9: Okay, what's the one you think you know?
10: Basketball.
9: Okay, all right. Have a listen to the others.
10: Cricket. This is my second answer.
9: Okay, there you go. You've heard all three of them now several times.
10: Cricket and tennis.
9: Cricket.
10: The other two.
9: So cricket, tennis and basketball.
10: Yeah.
9: It's not right. Basketball's right. Can we put you in the drawer because you got basketball right?
10: Yeah.
9: Yeah, let's just do that. Great. The other two were boxing and what was the other one? Lawn bowls.
10: Tennis.
9: Sorry, no, I had to ask the producers. I'm not always on top of everything that goes to air, which I should be. Anyway, there you go. No, it was basketball, boxing, and bowls. I'll play it again for you, and you should be able to hear it now that you know.
10: Yeah.
9: See, there you go. Some boxing gloves hitting.
10: Yeah.
9: And then the next one, this is the bowls. Listen. To me, it sounds like billiards. There's the basketball, of course. All right, Chantelle, well done. You're in the draw.
10: Okay, thank you very much. All right, bye.
9: You're welcome. There you go. We're pretty loose and easy here at ABC. Laura, I'm not going to lie to you about it.
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9: Yes, time to relax indeed. I very first heard Vicar and Linda when they did Back Up for John Farnham back in the early 90s. They've carved out an incredible decades-long career. They're going to be at Anita's Theatre tomorrow night and they'll join me next here at ABC Illawarra. When will you fall for me? It's Vicar and Linda Bull, 20 to 5.

0: song is called When Will You Fall For Me, one of their most well-known, written by Mark Seymour of Hunters and Collectors. Now, Vicar and Linda Bull rose to prominence singing with the Black Sorrows. 9 albums, a slew of ARIA nominations and wins, of course, and 2 Order of Australia medals later. And they've just been inducted into the ARIA Hall of Fame. The sisters truly are a tour de force of the Australian recording industry. They are currently on a national tour. They'll play Anita's Theatre in Thrill tomorrow night. They'll be in Sutherland Sunday night. And they join me now. Hello.
1: Good afternoon, Fairley.
0: I feel like I'm speaking to Australian music royalty with you two.
1: Don't feel like that, please.
0: You know, it's funny. When I rang you both, you're on separate lines here. It made me think, yeah, as far as siblings go, you obviously have such a close relationship, don't you?
1: Yes, we do. We are very close. I think we're getting even closer as we're getting older, actually. Yes.
2: I would agree with that.
0: If you ever argue, what's the main sort of topic?
2: Oh, clothing.
1: What do you think?
0: Yeah, always clothing with sisters.
1: Fairly, every day is a big discussion about what we're going to wear on stage, and we have very different tastes, you know?
0: Oh,
1: and
0: really?
1: It's like, okay, yes.
0: Who's what? Like, what? I mean, I've seen you guys both in concert many a time, but what do you sort of gravitate towards as far as your aesthetics go?
2: Look, I think what we've agreed on is suits, and I think when you sort of... you know, you're not 19 anymore. Suits are a great way to dress. Mm. And I think that they're sharp and they're easy and comfortable, but they look great. And I think that's where Vicar and I have kind of both landed. I tend to be a little bit more of I used to be a bit of a dress and heels girl, but I've completely changed that. Vicar's done that for me. She said, you can look great in a pair of sneakers, Lulu, and I agree with her.
0: Yeah, it's different nowadays, though, because, you know, I kind of grew up through the 80s and then in the 90s going out, you would never wear sneakers. I'm really tall and you had to wear your heels and, oh, it was a nightmare. But now the young people and myself and, you know, you guys obviously do the same thing with the sneakers. It's great.
1: Oh, look, I'm so happy that they're super cool now because I hated heels. And really, I think that when you wear heels on stage, I mean, we still wear them a little bit now and then, but I think it's kind of daggy.
0: Heels on stage? What, you think it's dated a bit?
1: A little bit. I think it is a little bit. But they still make you, they give you a great line, you know, I must say. They make your legs look good. So
0: they do.
1: Sometimes you've got to wear them. Yeah.
0: Okay. All right. So where are you guys at the moment?
2: We've just landed in Sydney.
0: Right. All right. And how's the tour been going so far?
2: It's great. I mean, we're halfway through. After this weekend, we will be halfway through a 50-date tour. So it's taken, you know, a little bit of time to get used to the rhythm of the road. It's really different to real life. And it's kind of like gypsies, Vicar said the other day. And we're very focused on our audience. So we're trying to always tailor a show towards them. And we're tweaking all the time, which I really like.
0: Yeah, I mean, the first thing I really thought thinking about a Vicar and Linda tour would be, how would you whittle down 40 years to a set list? But does it sort of evolve and do you change the show each night?
1: Well, it is evolving fairly. Yes, we do change it. Not every night, but if things don't work, we go, okay, no, we need to tweak that a little bit. So we'll drop a song and replace it with something else and try that. If that goes down well, then it'll stay in the set. But we have changed the set about 4 times since we started this tour. So we've brought in brand new songs. But what we've done with this tour is brought back really old ones, old favourites that our crowd really like, which we've enjoyed playing again. Songs like We've Started a Fire and Hard Love.
0: Yeah, great. Or When Will You Fall For Me, of course.
2: Of course. Yeah.
0: Yep. Absolutely. You've worked with some incredible artists over the years. Do you have a favourite?
2: Oh, what a tough question that is.
0: I do want you to pick one.
2: Everyone has their quirks, don't they, Vic? I think the songwriting probably Paul Kelly and Mark Seymour.

0: Yeah, I would agree with
1: that. That'd be great. Singing, I would say Renee Geyer and Vernetta Fields.
0: I would agree with that.
2: Not Farnsie.
1: Farnsie, we...
0: Well, we were in the Chain Reaction Choir. We were on that album, Chain Reaction, and we were invited to come and sing in the choir on that. And that was an incredible experience, I've got to say, singing with some great singers like Vernetta and Lindsay Field and Lisa Edwards and Jack Jones and Joe Crichton. They were all part of the his band, but also part of that choir. There were some other singers too, I can't remember. But
1: well, they must have been that good.
0: Yeah, no, well, you know, Vernetta, just watching Vernetta Fields work and getting that, whipping that choir into shape, that was really, that was a great learning experience. So, and watching John Farnham's personality and his presence, so bright and bubbly and strong and friendly, that was, that, I remember him so vividly in the studio, just so happy and such a great vibe.
2: What about when you toured with Billy Joel? I think that was in the mid-90s.
1: Yep.
2: Yeah.
1: We auditioned for that job. It was a really funny way to learn that we'd been given that opening slot, because Billy was in the stadium and we didn't know, in Total Darkness, and he had a whole lot of different acts come and play for two songs, and then he chose who he wanted to open. And we were really young, and we'd done a whole lot of touring with the Sorrows, but we didn't know that that was happening, and we got the job.
2: Yeah, that's amazing. Gosh, what a compliment.
1: And we were friends with the whole band. They ended up sitting in.
0: I do. Yeah, did you?
2: There, that's, well, that's a benefit of having, I guess, a partner in crime through life. You always have someone else to hold the things that you forget.
0: Yeah, that's good.
2: How
0: that's
2: often
0: great.
2: Would,
0: I'm so glad.
2: If you're not touring together, how often would you be seeing each other?
0: Every day.
2: Yeah, of course.
0: We see each other every day, fairly. We live near each other. You know, of course, because of our parents, so, you know, birthdays, Christmases, Easters, everything, always together. We're always looking after our parents now. They're in their 90s, so we're constantly dropping in, looking after them, cooking for them, cleaning, shopping, you know. And then, you know, it's very, very rarely do we go a day without seeing one another.
2: Oh, that's so nice. You're more twins than sisters, I'd say.
0: I'd agree with that, yeah.
1: Aww. Yeah, mirror twins, perhaps.
2: Yeah. What about when you got your OAMs? I mean, that's it's a huge nod, sort of totally outside of, you know, the music industry, especially. I mean, how did you feel when you heard you'd been awarded those?
0: Shocked. Really shocked.
1: I was taken aback too.
0: Yeah, because, you know, a lot of people have done some really great things, and you're like, you know, you don't kind of realise that how much joy singing or music brings to people. And I think a lot of it had to do with our work during COVID and things like that, just sort of getting on Facebook and Instagram and singing a song for everybody every Sunday, because Victoria went to a really bad lockdown period. But there was also, you know, we've done a lot of charity work. We've done a lot of, you know, going out singing at events with floods and fires and things like that. Mm. But, you know, I guess we've got to remember things that you, because our career's been so long, it's just looking back at, you know, what we've done. And so I guess, you know, we accepted it gladly, and we were so glad because Mum and Dad came along to the ceremony and celebrated with us, and they were very proud, I guess, because they thought we'd fail dismally at music.
2: They thought you'd failed? Or they did think you would fail?
0: No, they thought we would. They thought we wouldn't last.
2: Right.
0: We wouldn't have such a long career. They thought, oh, you know, the music industry will chew us up and spit us out really quickly.
2: Yeah.
0: Which, you know... And I think that they're really happy and proud of the fact that we've lasted so long.
2: Yeah, it's a tough industry. I'm not sure if artists entering the industry in this era would sort of have the opportunity to have a decades-long career. Do you think it's changed so much that that's just sort of, you know, that's ruled out for new up-and-coming artists?
1: I don't think it's ruled out, Sally. I think that it's definitely changed. Everything about it has changed. And we're lucky we got in early. I don't know about longevity for us is, you know, it's proven, but for them, it's just a daily exercise. It's day by day. And I think you just have to concentrate on the work and the quality of it and always try to be mindful of the fact that it's quality that gets you over the line, I think, in the end.
2: Your latest album is Where Do You Come From? Tell us about some of the songs that you wrote for the album. What stories are you telling in 2026?
0: Life stories. Things that we've lived and experienced, things that we enjoy doing now, like swimming. Linda's written a great song about being a single mother. I've written a song about, you know, change of life. We've written a song to our mother about, you know, her age and sort of missing her Tonga. There's a lullaby there for future generations. So it's really, you know, songs about life and death, birth, death and everything in between, I guess.
2: Mm. And what sort of response have you been getting from audiences so far?
1: It's been really positive and a great feeling to take this show on the road to people, number one. But that what we're feeling is the emotion of the show. It's got a mood. And, I mean, I think we should probably sell tissues with every show. A couple of people have been, you know, it's very emotional and people have been kind of, I didn't expect to cry or laugh that loudly. And it's really gratifying, actually. We're not trying to make people sad. It's just, I think we might have hit a vein there. We're sort of talking about stuff that people are relating to, which is great feeling.
2: Yeah, I think that's one of the things as people have followed. I mean, I went to an event last weekend, which is for Ministry of Sound. It was like a dance party. And, you know, I looked around thinking we were all 20 doing the same thing 20 years ago. Now, you know, it's nice to feel that reminiscing and, like, you know, you're aging together and you're sharing that experience of nostalgia together. It's a good feeling, I think.
0: It's a great feeling. There's nothing better, I reckon. You know, we need to feel like that more. And live music does that, getting in a room with people and experiencing things like that. It's healthy and it's wonderful.
2: What can people expect from the show? I mean, you've given a pretty good descriptor, but for people coming to Anita's tomorrow night?
0: We're bringing our band. We're bringing the Bullettes. We call them the Bullettes because they're all guns. They're such great musicians. So it'll be an hour and a half. We'll do songs from the new record and we'll do some really old songs from our back catalogue, a lot of storytelling and just a good time.
2: Excellent. All right. Well, Vika and Linda Bull, we're so looking forward to having you in our region tomorrow night at Anita's Theatre, Sunday night in Sutherland, if you wanted to head up there. Thank you so much for joining us.
0: Oh, thank you, Sally.
2: We're just going to get on the song Bliss as well off your latest album. Just quickly tell us about this song.
1: Actually, this was a song that we didn't write, but we found through a writer we love called Ben Salter, and it went for a minute and we just did it three times. It's like a mantra for us. We think, try happiness, it's harder than it seems, kind of got us in.
2: All right.
1: That line.
2: Bliss, Vika and Linda on ABC Lawarra. Thank you.
0: Thank you.
1: Thanks, Sally.

0: see them tomorrow night at Anita's Theatre in Thoreau. Vicar and Linda Bull. The song is called Bliss here at ABC Illawarra, where it is coming up to 5 o'clock. Time to touch base with this man. He'll be in tomorrow morning from 6. Mark Matthews, hello.
1: What a blissful afternoon we have. Fairly
0: it's good. Very crisp. I would say more crisp than bliss, to be honest with you. But anyway.
1: A crisp bliss.
0: All right, what's happening on the show? Yes. What is that? Annotation? Is that annotation?
1: Portmanteau, perhaps. Huh?
0: No, hey, not a portmanteau.
1: Tomorrow.
0: Yes, go on.
1: The Southern Highlands. I just feel it's going to be the centre of the universe. We've got the Southern Highlands Writers' Fest. I think you mentioned that earlier. The Southern Highlands Christmas Farm and the Winter Festival.
0: The Christmas Farm?
1: Tomorrow. Yeah, the Christmas. Well, it's Christmas in July. The 25th of July is the peak of Christmas in July.
0: Oh, I didn't put two and two together with that one.
1: I know. See, things are going with me, hey?
0: That's right. Exactly. Now, all right, so lots on tomorrow, lots of events over the weekend. I need to know, however, we need to do the draw for the what's me call it, the twister draw, very important role that you play. I've got Max back, our drum player.
1: I guessed the boxing and I guessed the bowls and I guessed the basketball.
0: Oh, you could have won. You could have been in the draw.
1: I could have called. Yeah. A missed opportunity.
0: All right. Well, not to worry. there's a few people in the draw this week.
1: How many?
0: Five. You need to pick a number between 1 to 5.
1: Fairly. It's going to be number 2.
0: Number
1: today.
0: 2 is Jared in Figtree. Congratulations, Jared. Very happy for you. Woohoo.
1: You know what? Mm-hmm. In 13 hours, I'll be at that microphone you're at.
0: You must be very excited.
1: So I'm very excited.
0: What are you doing tonight, though? What's happening on a Friday night for Mark Matthews?
1: I'm going to do a bit of piano practice because I've got a gig tomorrow afternoon to play at.
0: I've got to
1: get the fingers warmed up.
0: Yes, definitely. All right. Very good. Well, Mark, you're a man of many talents and you'll be sharing your talent in broadcasting tomorrow from 6 till 10. We'll look forward to hearing you.
1: I'll give it a crack and we'll highlight the Commonwealth Games, of course, too, eh?
0: Oh, you'd be silly not to. That's a given. All right. Thank you, Mark.
1: See ya.
0: There you go. Mark Matthews, the man with dulcet tones and apparently very good pianist as well. Okay, it is coming up to 5 o'clock. Have a lovely weekend. And it is now news time.
2: Adam Story with ABC News. The Australian Chamber of Commerce and Industry says it's hard to understand the rationale behind new tariffs that have been slapped on Australian imports into the United States. The Trump administration is imposing a 12.5% tariff on imports from 60 countries, saying it's over concerns about forced labour and slavery. The Chamber CEO Andrew McKellar says Australia has one of the best reputations in the world when it comes to combating modern slavery.
3: We are one of the countries with the highest standards to protect against modern slavery, forced labour conditions, wherever it is in the supply chain. In fact, Australia is a much better rated country than the United States in that regard. So, honestly, it's very puzzling.
2: Bahrain has activated its sirens, warning residents to shelter just hours after the US military wrapped up its 13th night of strikes against Iran. Here's Patricia Tiano.
4: The Gulf states have come under frequent fire over the past week as the US and Iran exchange escalating strikes over control of the strategic Strait of Hormuz. Iranian media has reported multiple explosions across the country and at least 4 deaths and 9 injuries. U.S. Central Command says this latest barrage aims to further degrade Iran's ability to threaten civilian mariners and commercial vessels transiting regional waters. It comes as Iranian Foreign Minister Abbas Araghchi says U.S. President Donald Trump's threat to use frozen Iranian assets to pay for damage to ships and cargoes would set a dangerous international precedent.
2: Socceroos star Christian Vapalto has allegedly tested positive to cocaine in Sydney after being caught speeding twice in one night. At around 11 o'clock last night, Highway Patrol stopped a BMW while conducting speed enforcement duties on Sydney's Anzac Bridge. The 22-year-old driver was issued an infringement notice and was subject to a roadside breath test, which returned a negative result. But at around 1 o'clock in the morning, police stopped the same vehicle again, which was alleged to have been travelling at 109 kilometres per hour. Are in a 60 zone. Vapalto was given a roadside drug test, which allegedly returned a positive result for cocaine. His international driving license has been suspended for 6 months. A woman will face court after allegedly making anti-Semitic comments to a group that included Jewish leaders and Sydney Swans players at the site of the Bondi massacre. Police say officers were called to Archer Park at Bondi Beach on Wednesday afternoon after a 67-year-old woman allegedly confronted a group and made abusive comments. The woman was today issued with a court attendance notice for offensive behaviour and will face Waverley Court in September. Alex Rifkin from the Executive Council of Australian Jury says the Swans players and the community leaders were shocked that such comments were made at the site of the attack.
5: It's grossly insensitive. It's more than that. It's inhuman. And it gave them a real-life example of what the Jewish community has to deal with on a daily basis. So, in a way, it's an important moment, and I think the fact that the police have taken so seriously, and we're grateful to them for that.
2: Meanwhile, Federal Liberal MP Julian Lisa has told the Anti-Semitism Royal Commission he's been the target of abuse due to his Jewish identity. The commission has been examining security arrangements for the Jewish community during its hearings in Melbourne before it relocates back to Sydney next week. Mr. Lisa told the inquiry his campaign signs have been graffitied with anti-Semitic tags and his office has received abusive emails and social media messages. He teared up when describing how his family heard of the Bondi shootings while attending another Hanukkah event in Sydney.
6: And his little hand grabbed my hand really tight. And he said to me, "Dad, how do you know we're going to be safe?" And although I could see the police car there, I said to him, "James, of course, we'll be safe. But, of course, I couldn't guarantee it."
2: An alleged bikie boss has been charged more than 8 years after a drug bust that sparked the investigation into him. Police say they found a kilogram of cocaine, five guns and $95,000 in cash at a unit in Randwick in 2018. At the time, they identified two people they wanted to speak to, but both were believed to have left the country. This morning, a 37-year-old man was arrested at Sydney Airport by police tasked with targeting the Comanchero motorcycle gang. He's been charged with several offences, including directing a criminal group and drug supply. The share market closed down slightly today. It's down 0.85% to finish on 8,941. Brent crude down slightly to $99.86 US a barrel. Gold at $4,046 US an ounce and the dollar trading at 69.81 US cents. Isolated showers about the southern inland and adjacent ranges tomorrow. It'll be dry and partly cloudy elsewhere, sitting at overnight low of 5. That'll be followed by a sunny day, a top of 20. Mostly sunny on Sunday, a top of 19. 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
20: Yes, hello. Welcome to Thank God It's Friday. On Friday, the 24th of July, I'm Charlie Pickering, coming to you live from the George Negus Memorial Concert Hall, and you are listening to the quiz show that FIFA President Gianni Infantino this week called...
21: It is the greatest human, social and cultural event that mankind has ever witnessed and seen.
20: Couldn't put it better myself. And just like the FIFA World Cup, in TGIF, the scores are rigged and the administrators are shockingly corrupt. And a big thank you to our live audience for what I'm going to pretend was a generous standing ovation as I came in here. But in the words of Barnaby Joyce on 7:30 this week...
22: You're defending your leader, but are you really comfortable with where she is taking you?
23: I think... Sorry, it's a dog.
20: Thank you, Barnaby. Plot twist, there was no dog. That's right, the constant gnawing sound that Barnaby can hear since joining One Nation is actually his conscience. And he forgot what that sounded like for a long time.

0: time. We have a huge lineup of comedy titans ready to pick through the news, and to help me introduce them, here's some out-of-context quotes from the week. First up, a man whose comedy festival show was called Dry White, who is indeed one of the driest and whitest people I know, and someone who Fox News' Jesse Waters called...
1: 28 years old, and you'd have no skills and no experience, bitter. Because you're single...
0: No skills, no experience, bitter and single makes it perfect to be a writer on The Weekly. It's Nick Schuller.
2: Thank you so much. Thank you.
0: Next up, we have a comedian and podcast host who is currently performing all over the east coast of Australia. She may be one of Australia's most in-demand MCs, but according to Donald Trump...
3: They're highly educated, but doing very poorly. In other words, they're losers.
0: Oh, and if Donald Trump says it, it must be true. Please welcome my favourite loser, Ellen Briggs.
4: Thank you.
0: And finally, a comedian and TGIF regular currently touring his show, Sorry for the Late Reply, and someone who, according to Democratic House Leader Hakeem Jeffries...
5: He's always chasing attention. I mean, he disgraced himself after the World Cup final. Mm. Looked like the old man in a club that no one wanted.
0: Yes, and while he may disgrace himself again tonight on TGIF, it's very much encouraged. Would you please welcome Rowan Tanbar? Hey. And we were just saying before we came on air, should do this to an audience, if I may. Congratulations, you are a new father. You have a six-week-old daughter. Congratulations.
6: Thank you so much. Yes.
0: Wonderful.
6: It's awesome. I don't know what everyone was complaining about. It's super easy.
0: Yes. They pretty much take care of themselves.
6: Yes. Yeah, I don't know who's looking after her right now. But
0: And you are you continuing to tour the country at this time?
6: No. I've had a month off. And okay. So now I'm getting slowly back into it.
0: Wonderful.
6: You know? Yeah. But I'm not going anywhere. My next show is in Melbourne. I'm already plugging. I haven't even done the show. But it's next weekend. Come check it out.
0: If you want to see a sleep-deprived man who's just happy to be out of the house for a bit, come see Rowan
6: Tanbar. She will be strapped to my chest. I think it's my shit. So, yeah, anyway.
0: That would be great.
6: That would be awesome. Maybe like a reverse Ali Wong kind of situation.
0: All right, let's get into the game. And, of course, the rules of the game are simple. If you get a question right, you hear this and score 1 point. And if you land a hot take, you'll hear this.
1: Okay.
0: And score 2 points. And if you land a genius-level miraculous answer, you will hear this. And score 5 points. So mathematically, being correct is fine, but being funny is better. So let's get started with our first game. It's the Hot Take Hoedown.
7: Grab your partners, give them a spin. It's time for the Hot Take Hoedown.
0: Yes! So it's the Hot Take Hoedown. We get our panelists' hottest takes on a contentious issue of the week. And we give them a score for how hot their take is. And this issue, it's an age-old Aussie debate which has reared its head again.
8: Well, the Australian Manufacturers Workers Union has called on the federal government to remove the Union Jack from the Australian flag, calling it a symbol of oppression and colonialism which should be stripped from public life.
0: So it's time to put the flag debate to bed once and for all. Should we change the Australian flag? And if so, what to? Ellen?
9: I'll probably pop Pam the Bird on there.
0: Oh, it's good.
9: That united the nation for one morning, didn't it?
0: Maybe to achieve that, though, we just have to put a bunch of blank flags in public places and see if we can get to them.
9: Yeah. Leave peanut butter sandwiches around everywhere and he'll be there.
0: It's interesting. So much of the feedback, we've talked about it so much on radio, Pam the Bird, the graffiti artist put all over town, recently arrested again for doing so. And a lot of people saying it's a disgrace, but can we leave the bird? We like the bird. Yeah. We don't like graffiti. We just don't want to know how it got there. Nick Schuller, should we change the flag? And if so, what to?
2: I think we should definitely change it. I think we should change it to the Eureka Stockade flag.
0: Oh, good. Okay.
2: The blue one with stars on. Firstly, like, you already see it around the place. We're all kind of familiar with it. And secondly, the Eureka Stockade was like an uprising of gold miners. And ultimately, it led the government to reduce taxes on the gold mining industry.
0: Oh.
2: And I can't think of a better symbol of Australian values than huge tax concessions for

0: mining industry.
1: It's great.
0: So I think that's the perfect flag.
2: Wow.
1: And you know what? When you frame it like that, it's the perfect issue that can get bipartisan support. Changing the flag, very lefty ABC. They're already talking about it on Sky News now that we're talking about it. But at the same time, good for miners, get Gina on the other side. One Nation's on board. G'day, Australia.
2: You've just united the country.
1: Yeah. Wow.
2: That's awesome.
0: Problem solved. Let's just ignore the kind of weird racially questionable annotations associated with that flag. But, yeah, united the country.
1: Well, definitely. No one was thinking. Oh, yeah, don't think about a brown bear. And everyone's thinking about a brown bear. Sorry,
0: immediately
1: a bear, I don't
0: myself.
1: See colour. I tried. Anyway. Well, thank you very much, Nick, for that suggestion. But Rowan Tambar, the points are still up for grabs.
2: Man.
1: Hot take. Do we change the flag? If so, what to?
2: Yeah, but, I mean, Nick's response was so thoughtful. I was just going to put barbecue shapes on there. I just...
1: Wow, something we can all believe in.
2: Yeah. And the original flavour, not none of this revamped bullshit. Anyway.
1: Wow. Things are getting loose for the new dad.
2: Sorry, I'm tired. Anyway.
1: Have you been listening to a lot of Husey? Just picking up some issues. It's a fascinating choice, though. Will it unite the community, or will there still be some freaks just going, oh, I prefer pizza shapes. Come on, man.
2: Yeah. What is the ubiquitous shapes flavour? It feels like barbecue or pizza. You can split the flag in half. On half each.
1: What's the other one? Is it savoury shapes? Those
2: famously the worst one, Charles.
1: Yeah.
0: Is that a real flavour? Savoury?
2: Savoury, yeah.
1: Yeah, they're slightly different. They were actually different shapes, and they're just a bit of a cracker. I'm not making this up. I'm not tripping here.
2: Okay, Vegemite and cheese. Vegemite and cheese is actually in the shape of an Australian. Maybe that one would have been better.
1: Yeah. I don't know. I still think that people believe in barbecue shapes as the most quintessential Aussie shape.
2: I think so.
1: And I think we've done enough advertising now for the ABC.
2: Yeah.
1: Like, I'm going to, that Suits Upstairs are going to send me a fax over the weekend. Furious about that.
2: Flavour you can hear.
1: Oh, God. All right. Let's move on right now. Quick score check here. You are listening to TGIF. I am Charlie Pickering, and we're coming to you live from the George Negus Memorial Concert Hall. It's a tight game so far. Ellen Briggs, don't take it personally. Personally, 0 points. There's a lot to go, but it's okay. Okay. Very sorry. No, I'm not. I've got to be tough. Do better. Now, Rowan Tambar, 1 point. Well done. Sympathy point, you're a new dad. Nick Scholler, you are winning on 2 points.
2: Hey!
1: But let's get really stuck into the quiz. This is where the points can change. It's time for the short-term memory test.
3: Do you know what happened this week? We'll hum a few bars and see if you can remember the words. It's the short-term memory test.
1: Yes, the short-term memory test. We play a clip of the news out of context and you have to guess the missing part. And our first story up this week, it's a story here for Melbourne. Apologies to our 702 listeners. But Melbourne has come last on a new international index.
4: A new study confirms Melburnians are paying the most in the world to buy five and two packs of.
1: This is a question in multiple parts, but an index put together by Deutsche Bank says Melbourne is officially the most expensive place to buy 5 watts and two packets of what? Let's go with Nick.
0: Is it 5 loaves and 2 packs of fishes?
1: Oh!
0: Yeah, very expensive place to be a Christian.
1: It is. It's tough. It's part of just the anti-Christian conspiracy we hear so much about.
0: Yeah, big time. Yes. Well, the government taxes it because they obviously don't want people to get into Christianity because they start converting water into wine and it's a whole public health problem.
1: You've got to regulate that and tax it,
0: yeah,
1: obviously.
0: Yeah.
1: So, Nick, unless I'm mistaken, you're actually a Jewish Australian.
0: That's correct.
1: So if you were put in a situation where you only had a packet of 5 loaves and 2 fishes, what's a unique Jewish solution to that problem?
0: Keep them all for myself, I guess.
1: Oh, okay, so I didn't mean to do that.
0: Yeah.
1: I was just hinting that you work a miracle. That's what,
0: that's
1: a, what
0: much,
1: a certain Jewish carpenter did.
0: Much suffering.
5: Yeah, all right. He forgot about that one.
0: But can I self-report to the Royal Commission?
1: Yeah, I think so. I think you can. I just want to give you full credit. Like, just hanging with your community there to have not even a passing interest in the New Testament whatsoever.

0: Wonderful.
1: Nothing.
0: And I made this pretty edgy. Yeah. Rowan Tanbar, yes. Which religions should we insult? No. No, so let me ask you.
2: Scientology. Play it safe.
0: So apparently, according to Deutsche Bank, Melbourne is officially the most expensive place to buy 5 watts and 2 packs of what?
2: 5 beers and 2 packs of cigarettes, or as Barnaby Joyce calls it, lunch.
0: Sit down.
2: Thank you. I don't know.
0: Do you think his dog smokes?
2: Yes, absolutely. I think they share a cigarette every night. And as soon as that interview was over, he's like, sorry about that, pal. And the dog talked back and said, that's okay.
0: Yes.
2: I'm so tired.
0: Yeah, something tells me that they do sit there and have a sit. Do you want to go for a walk? No, it can't be stuff.
2: Yeah.
0: Like, the only dog that can't be bothered going for a walk. Oh, I like it. I do want to meet the dog.
2: Yeah, absolutely. That is
0: the mystery person. That's the...
2: I hope Bluey does an episode. Yes. How good would that be? Yeah. Like about not yelling to your kids or something like that, you know? And then part of his dog's just like, yeah, don't do it, Bluey. Yeah. I've never seen Bluey. My kid's too young, but anyway.
0: What's up with that guy? He's all jumpy. Yeah, that's Barnaby's dog. According to Deutsche Bank, Melbourne is officially the most expensive place in the world to buy 5 watts and 2 packs of what, Ellen?
3: 5 rabbits and 2 packs of cards. Very expensive to be a magician in Melbourne.
0: It is tough.
3: They're running them out of town.
0: It's getting harder and harder to be a magician these days.
3: Yeah.
0: And the number of hankies you have to buy is just ludicrous.
3: Spotlights, closing down all over the place.
0: Oh, it's terrible. It's tough to be a magician.
3: I mean, it was anyway.
2: Yeah, that's right. Yeah, the social tax alone. Yeah.
0: Well, a lot of good answers. Will anyone take the points? Let's have a listen and find out. What is Melbourne the most expensive place to buy 5 watts and 2 packs of what?
4: A new study confirms Melburnians are paying the most in the world to buy 5 beers and 2 packs of cigarettes.
0: New dad, Rowan Tanbar, takes the points. Well done.
2: So
0: although it seemed informed, and we don't like that here.
2: Yeah, but I made it funny and stuff, you know.
0: This is actually true, that 5 beers and 2 packs of cigarettes is called the Oasis Index. Right. But in Australia, it's better known as the Shane Warne Tea Break. That's the other, that is the option.
2: That's pretty good.
0: Okay, so while a night out might be expensive, one company is trying to keep the cost down of a night in. Have a listen.
5: A US tech giant is rolling into town and Gold Coast residents can expect their dinner to be delivered by within the coming months.
0: A new trial on the Gold Coast will soon see dinners delivered by what, Nick?
1: Is it recently unemployed Liberal MPs?
0: Oh.
1: Get Angus Taylor on an e-bike delivering pad thai. This would be a better use for him.
0: He is the hardest working man in showbiz, I think it's safe to say, Angus Taylor.
1: Without a doubt. It's meaning, did you see he had a coffee with Yuzi the other day?
3: Yeah.
1: What are they talking about?
2: Yeah.
0: That should have been a podcast. I mean, you know, forget Pauline and Tommy Robinson.
2: Yeah.
0: I would love a one episode of that.
1: God, what a nightmare.
0: And, yeah. Although, do you know what? Wouldn't it be great if they just did like Bachelorette recap or something? You know, like,
1: yeah,
0: like
1: pop culture.
0: Actually, God. Sorry, I'm producing. I got to move on. Rowan Tanbar, a new trial on the Gold Coast will soon see dinners delivered by what?
2: Yeah, I'm actually really sad about this one. I'm pretty sure they've found a way to get the animals from SeaWorld to deliver sushi. And after all they've been through, I think that's wrong.
0: That's.
2: Do we reckon? Oh, okay. All right. No, I resent that sound effect.
0: No, but it was sad. It just felt genuinely, genuinely sad.
2: Mm-hmm. They try the dolphins, they shoot the sushi out of the blowhole. That's fun to me.
0: He should have led with that.
2: Yeah, I should have.
0: You wouldn't have had sad trombone.
2: Anyway.
0: Ellen, the question now goes to you. A new trial on the Gold Coast will soon see dinners delivered by what?
3: Pelicans. They put it in their big gullet thing and they fly to your house and open it up.
0: That's
3: there it is.
0: Entirely feasible.
3: I know. And it's the Gold Coast. There's heaps of them.
0: Yeah. And yeah. And also
3: human ones as well.
0: Given that traditionally you always order just a little bit too much as well on Uber Eats, that fits in with the
2: Do
0: Pelican.
2: You?
3: Yeah.
2: I don't think I've ever finished. I've always finished every Uber Eats order.

0: Bikes have taught us anything is that Australia is not ready for new technology that can be easily thrown into a river by teenagers. This feels like a nightmare waiting to happen, but let's go with it. Let's tease this out. Let's future plan this as a tech company. Let's blue sky it. Okay, do you want your dinner delivered by an autonomous robot buggy, Rowan?
1: Yeah, I think so. Because I think, like, I put the just leave it at the door thing, and I feel bad about that. I feel like I should treat them better. So if it was a robot, I'd be like, oh, I can treat you like crap because you're not a person. You know what I mean?
0: I love this. You found almost compassion for the human and then thought the kindest thing you could do other than saying hello to them is to cost them their job.
2: Yeah.
1: Capitalism has really done a number on me, Charlie.
0: That's some deep corporate thinking, though. I like it. That's good. Okay, Ellen, how about you? Do you want your dinner delivered by an autonomous robot buggy?
2: No, I don't. I live on a road that is 2 kilometres dirt driveway. I reckon the dinner would be pretty smashed up by the time they got there. But I would like one to come and cook for me. Please, come and do some cooking.
0: I wasn't offering it.
2: The
0: robot might.
2: Yeah.
0: After a tough night driving on dirt roads, so I go, me, that was a bloody nightmare. All right, pasta. Oh yeah, I don't know how to do robot on radio.
2: Yeah.
0: Nick Schiller, do you want your dinner delivered by an autonomous robot buggy?
3: Yeah, well, I've actually had experience of this.
0: Oh, really?
3: Yeah. So in Melbourne, there's a chain of Thai restaurants that use robots to bring the food to your table, but the best part of it is that when the robot gets to your table, a human then has to come and take the food off the robot and put it on your table.
0: Brilliant.
3: And I'd like to see that for these delivery robots. Like, I want the robot to rock up to my house and then a human to have to ring the doorbell and hand me the food. I love it.
0: But even better, the human doesn't get a vehicle. So he always arrives just after the
4: robot. Yeah,
2: just running.
4: So exhausted.
0: That hill's a nightmare. Anyway.
3: He's just run down Ellen's 2 kilometre driveway. He's wrecked.
2: It's done his ankle.
0: That is amazing. That technology in the restaurants is great. But the waiters have very fresh arms ready to deliver the food from robot to table. Raring to go. You're listening to TGIF on 774 ABC Melbourne and 702 in Sydney and also on Radio National. And let's do a score update. It's tightened up. Points have been scored. Currently, Ellen, you're on 2 points.
2: Great.
0: Nick, you're on 4 points. But out in front, Rowan Tamba on 6 points. You know what that sound means. It's time for the fast and the spurious. That's right, we are rapidly running out of time, and therefore I enter into the longest explanation of a segment on radio. That's how valuable these seconds are and how much I'm relying on the willing suspension of disbelief. Okay, we have 10 quickfire questions. We will answer as many as we can before the clock runs out, but the aforementioned lack of time means we're in a hurry. We don't have time to be correct and funny. I only care about funny. So you have to answer quickly, and if the audience laughs, you get a point. If they don't laugh, you don't get a point. That's right. They're judging you, and so am I. Okay, those are the rules. No points for correct, but points for laughs. Are we ready?
2: Yeah.
3: Yep.
0: To begin the judgment, we begin with the person coming last. It's Ellen Briggs. Here we go. Start the clock now. A Michelin-starred chef in Korea is being sued for serving what in his food?
2: Parts of Michelin tires.
0: It gets a point. It was ants. Nick, Donald Trump has indicated he wanted to nominate FIFA boss Gianni Infantino for what job?
3: So there's currently a vacancy as president of a certain South American country, but I think Trump got confused with the FIFA aspect because he recommended him as president of Vuvuzela.
0: It was actually UN Security General. Corruptish. Okay, Rowan Tamba, in his first week on the job, new UK Prime Minister Andy Burnham has promised to cap the price of what to £2?
1: I can't say that on radio. Sorry. I don't know. £2 of cocaine.
0: That was
1: the worst.
0: They barely even mustered Patrick.
1: I know.
0: No points at all. It was bus fares and
1: sorry, everyone.
0: Do I need to recap the rules? I believe I was thorough. moving on. Ellen Briggs. Next up, we have.

0: UK, in the UK, two ships have collided, releasing approximately 25 tons of nurdles into the River Tyne. What are nurdles?
1: They're baby nerds.
0: You gotta laugh. They're actually little balls of plastic.
1: Oh, no.
0: Wonderful. Nick, scientists have discovered sperm whales secretly doing what when boats are nearby?
2: Are they checking to see if they're Japanese research vessels?
0: That is a valid answer. They actually change their vowel sounds. So they change the way they speak to talk over the boats, which is amazing. Rowan Tambar, have another go at it. A new smartphone breathalyzer can reportedly detect when your body does what?
3: When you're about to drunk dial your ex.
0: Wow.
4: Oh, okay. No. Are you guys playing a prank on me? What the hell?
2: Did you pay?
0: It might have been an enunciation.
4: That deserved more, right? Deserve more. Thank you.
0: It did deserve more. You're not going to get it.
4: Well, you've made an enemy, all of you.
0: We are rapidly running out of time, as I mentioned at the top of the segment. Ellen, amid a Tokyo heatwave, male government workers have been controversially allowed to wear what in the office?
1: Sarongs.
0: No, just shorts, but that would be beautiful.
1: Yeah, wouldn't it?
0: Nick, OpenAI says one of its AI agents went rogue and did what?
2: Did it yell at its dog on live TV?
0: Well done. Round of applause. 2 points for that. And last question. Donald Trump has threatened Canada with tariffs after he says Canada allowed America to invade by, quote, filthy, polluted and unhealthy what?
3: Let's just say he doesn't approve of Katy Perry dating Justin Trudeau.
0: Whoa, bombshell. I'm going to give you a point for that. That did get a laugh.
4: I was furious about that.
0: We are out of time. Round of applause for our contestants. You're listening on ABC Radio and ABC Radio National right around the country. And currently, Rowan is on 7. Nick is on 7. But not our new leader on 4 is Ellen Briggs. I did the numbers in the wrong order there. We are going to take a break shortly and be back with more of TGIF live from the George Negus Memorial Concert Hall here on the ABC. 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Don't go away. This is TGIF.
5: Adam Story with a news update. Sydney's Jewish community says it's grateful that police have taken action against a woman who allegedly made anti-Semitic comments to a group at the site of the Bondi massacre. The abuse was allegedly made in Archer Park at Bondi Beach on Wednesday afternoon at Jewish members, including a man that was injured in the December attack. The federal government says new tariffs being imposed by the United States are completely unjustified and don't make sense. From today, a 12.5% tariff will be placed on Australian exports to the US, replacing a 10% tariff. Authorities are investigating the first suspected positive case of H5 bird flu in Queensland. It's been detected in a dead petrel that's washed up on Moreton Island in the state's southeast. And Bahrain has activated its sirens, warning residents to shelter just hours after the US military wrapped up its 13th night of strikes against Iran. Brent crude oil is currently trading at around $100 a barrel. There'll be more ABC News at 6.
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0: Yes, welcome back to TGIF on ABC Radio and Radio National. If you are just joining us, our guests tonight are Ellen Briggs, Nick Schuller and Rowan Tambar. Let's check the scores. Ellen Briggs is on 4. And then equal in first place on 7 points, Nick Schuller and Rowan Tambar.
2: How are you doing?
4: Yeah, take that, live studio audience.
0: Yes.
4: How about that?
0: And it's interesting, if you've just joined us and it's a miraculous thing that's happened, is at this stage, the scores say Rowan Tambar looks like a winner, but in the last round, he felt like a loser. I think it is safe to say. And Ellen, the scores don't matter. You're in a great position to take it from here. And I'm sure of the two of you, you would rather be you in that last round. I think it's absolutely safe to say.
1: Yeah, that's where I really shone in that one.
4: You really did,
1: I got
4: Ellen.
1: 2 points.
4: You did so well.
1: And thank you. That sounds patronising, but thank you.
4: No, I'm jealous. Like, I don't know. I was furious.
1: But you're winning.
4: Yeah, I am.
1: So, well, you know, Nick. Be quiet.
3: Nick.
0: Nick is right now just keeping his head down, avoiding everything. But don't worry, in a moment I'll get him to speak on behalf of the Jewish community again about the various religions of the world.
2: I'm so glad that we'd all forgotten about that.
0: All right, now, all of you are, as well as being wonderful quiz guests, you are live performers. So, Ellen Briggs, tell us, where can people see you live?
1: Oh, I've got a two-week tour in Victoria, actually, next month. That's like a sort of outer suburban one and then regional. And then Mandy Nolan and I are teaming back up for one reunion show of our Fabulous Women Like Us show in September at Sawtell. So it's very far away from where we are now, but it's a one-off.
0: Two of the funniest people on the planet. Yeah. It'll be an amazing show.
1: Yeah, we toured that show for 10 years, and this is a bit of a reunion show just because we were asked to, and we're middle-aged women, and we can't say no.
0: That's right.
1: Well, only to our husbands.
0: For details of all of that, where?
1: EllenBriggs.com.
0: EllenBriggs.com.
1: Yeah.
0: Nick Shuler, where can people see you?
2: I'm going to the Edinburgh Fringe Festival next week.
0: Ooh, yeah, our international listener. Pop on down. Have you been to Edinburgh before?
2: I have. 2 years ago I went.
0: Yes.
2: So I'm returning, and I'm doing way less this time, which will be very good for me.
0: It is the hardest. I went a couple of times, physically, mentally, emotionally, the hardest I've ever worked in my entire life.
2: Yeah.
0: And it is like the other thing that people don't get, it's hard. Like, you're new, no one knows you, it's hard to get an audience, it's expensive, all of that. And at the same time, the city of Edinburgh is like an Escher drawing that you can leave your door, walk uphill for an hour, and arrive back at your door.
2: Yeah. It makes no sense.
0: It makes absolutely no sense, but it's a wonderful city. If people are going to the Edinburgh Fringe, where do they get tickets? They go to
2: It's a free show. So I'm doing the Free Fringe Festival, which is like a very democratic model. So there are literally no tickets. You just rock up on the day. And then if you think it's good, you chuck some cash in a bucket at the end of the show. The show is called Two Wongs and a White. I did not decide the name of the show. So it's myself and two Asian Australian comedians.
0: Oh, thank God. I thought it was just you.
2: No, God, no. Yeah, I just insult all of the major religions for now.
0: Special guest, Tommy Robinson.
2: It's a lineup show. We've done it the last couple of years and it's good fun.
0: Awesome. Wonderful. And Rowan Tambar.
4: Yes.
0: You are getting out on the road as well.
3: Yes, not too far. I'm going to the Comedy Republic's Replay Festival next weekend here in the city. I'm also going to the Bendigo Comedy Festival in October, and also Perth in October as well.
0: Wonderful. And where can people get tickets?
3: At rowanthambar.com/tour.
0: There we go. You can go and see them live, but right now you can see them sweat as we keep the game going. And it is time to play one of our favouritest new games, and by that I mean the only one that's joined the show in the last few weeks. That's what she said.
10: That's what she said.
13: That's what she said.
14: That's what she said.
15: That's what she said.
0: Yes, in this game the panel must fill in the quote from a prominent figure in the news. And while the Football World Cup is over, in an appearance with Donald Trump, FIFA President Gianni Infantino had an interesting definition of what FIFA is.
16: I don't know if you know, but the official definition of FIFA is FIFA is the official provider to humanity.
0: According to Gianni Infantino, FIFA is humanity's official provider of what, Ellen?
1: Sooks.
0: Wow, that's a good call. Did you watch some of the World Cup?
1: No.
0: No?
1: No, but I saw the clips of the poor men falling down all the time.
0: Onto grass, I point out. Grass.
1: I know, poor things.
0: Blades of grass.
1: Yeah, yeah. And then getting back up straight away.
0: It's hard. My 11-year-old is passionate about soccer.
1: Yeah.
0: We watched almost every game of the World Cup, getting up at 5 in the morning. Love it. But every single time when someone goes down and they are obviously not hurt.
1: Yeah.
0: Having a wah-wah.
1: Yeah.
0: And just like I felt like such an old man just going, this is the bit of the game I don't like.
1: Yeah.
0: Just do not like this. Carry on. That's un-Australian.
1: Yeah, come on, get up.
0: And that's the problem with all of the other countries in the world. Yeah. They are un-Australian.
1: Yeah. I'm with you.
0: Yeah. Nick Shuler, according to Gianni Infantino, who does have the head of a baby, Gianni Infantino, FIFA is humanity's official provider of what?
2: based on their accountancy practices, is it NDIS provider? Because as Ellen said, like, there are all these blokes rolling around on the floor, but then the FIFA referee comes over and they're instantly fine. They're healed. They get up. They run off. It's a good service.
0: Yeah. You wonder if there's any paperwork at all afterwards.
2: Yeah.
0: No accounting for that.
2: No.
0: Do you know they asked Infantino before the World Cup, someone, because it's like the most broadcast sporting event. It runs longer than the Olympics.
2: Mm.
0: It's just enormous. And someone said, where does the money go? And he said, I love this. We are a non-profit organisation.
2: Yeah.
0: We reinvest all our money back into football. And we go, but you are football. That doesn't work. It's a lie. So, Rowan Tambar, according to Gianni Infantino, FIFA is humanity's official provider of what?
3: Hope that maybe we can all go to the pub at any time we want forever.
0: Really? Oh, because the games were on during work times.
3: Yeah.
0: And in the middle of the night.
3: Yeah.
0: And people were allowed to go.
3: Yeah.
0: I like it.
3: Yeah. I think that we should just institute that, like, 24/7, 7 days a week. We should all be able to go to the pub whenever we want.
0: Wasn't
4: that so exciting? Wasn't that so exciting when everyone was like, oh, my gosh, we can go to the pub, like, at 2 in the morning to support Australia and be... It was like a real, like, national... We all got a... Did we not all... No?
2: You already, what's stopping you from going to the pub at 2 a.m. now?
3: I am a father, Nicholas.
0: I was going to say, didn't you have a... You had a young baby during this time.
4: I know, and I missed out. And maybe that's why I'm advocating that we keep this going, because once I'm allowed out of the house again, I mean, outside of work commitments like this. But we should all keep doing that, you know?
0: This has been a snapshot. I've enjoyed this very much. It's a snapshot into the life of a new parent.
3: Oh, yeah.
0: That you will see things on the news
3: happening
0: that you're not part of, and you presume every single other person in the world is doing that thing, and you are missing out on it.
3: Yeah, is that okay?
0: It's okay.
3: Did that not happen?
0: The world hasn't changed that much. It's going to be all right.
1: I think the only people that were at the pub at 2 a.m. in the morning are the people who are always at the pub at 2 a.m. in the morning.
0: Here for the soccer? Nah.
1: What soccer?
0: Well, let's listen to Gianni Infantino, and that's fun to say, and find out what is FIFA apparently humanity's official provider of.
16: I don't know if you know, but the official definition of FIFA is FIFA is the official happiness provider to humanity. So we are providing joy and happiness.
0: Yeah, and Trump there capturing the moment saying, yeah, unless your team loses. Like, amazing moment there. That's right. FIFA is humanity's official happiness provider, which means if anyone else tries to supply happiness, FIFA will sue them into oblivion.
4: You hear that, McDonald's?
0: Yeah. You're listening to ABC Radio and Radio National. This is Thank God It's Friday, broadcasting live from the George Negus Memorial Concert Hall. My esteemed guests are in this order of score. Ooh, it's getting spicy. Muy picante. Rowan Tambar, you are on 7 points. Nick Schuller on 9 points. Ellen Briggs is in the lead on 10 points.
1: Yeah. Wow. It's a marathon, not a sprint.
0: That is exactly right. And here is where the legs fall off. It's time to play I'm With Stupid.
1: Yeah.
13: It's time to put the power in the hands of everyday punters with I'm With Stupid.
0: Yes, I'm With Stupid is where we pair members of the audience up with our panel. We get the punter to choose the subject on which the panel will be quizzed. And after the panel have given their answers, the member of the audience will lock it in. And they can choose an answer from someone on the stage. Or they can lock in their own answer and take the points for themselves, which on occasion has led to a person in the audience winning the quiz, which I love. So, the topics for this evening are Come Fly With Me, Punkin' Drublick, Come A Cropper, or The Mystery Box. Yeah, okay, Boomer. We have our contestants. First up, we have Bill. G'day, Bill.
14: Hello.
0: Welcome, Bill, to TGIF. How are you?
14: Thank you, I'm good. Yeah.
0: So when you are not coming to Australia's most cutting-edge live satirical radio quiz between the hours of 5 and 6 on a Friday,
14: yes.
0: What do you like to do on a Friday?
14: We're not that exciting, really. We just tend to get like takeaway or something like that. Yeah.
0: Wow.
14: Yeah, no, it's pretty high stakes stuff.
0: Yeah. and so, what do you do in life?
14: I work at Monash Uni.
0: Oh, Monash Uni. What do you do at Monash?
14: Educational technology.

0: Educational technology. Yep. Wow. Right. What's your favourite?
1: It's not exciting. I'm sorry.
0: Yeah, I really struggled there for a moment. I'm ill-equipped to improvise on Monash educational technology.
1: No, it's not. Yeah, it's not.
0: In my time at Monash, we're still on microfish, which are just small fish.
1: No.
0: Okay, so Bill, you have to choose from the following subjects. We have Come Fly With Me, Punkin Drublick, Come A Cropper, or The Mystery Box.
1: Oh, I'll go The Mystery Box.
0: Oh, yeah, The Mystery Box.
2: I love this.
0: Oh, yeah, excitement, she wrote. Okay. This is The Mystery Box question. Listen up, panelists. A huge US outbreak of an intestinal parasite has been traced. Have a listen.
3: Health officials now say is linked to a five-state outbreak of the intestinal illness cyclosporiasis.
0: That's right, cyclosporiasis, America's largest ever outbreak of an explosive intestinal condition. Cyclosporiasis is believed to have been tracked back to what, Nick?
4: Is it that Michelin star Korean chef who got arrested?
0: Very possibly, very possibly. have you seen news clips about this story, by the way?
5: No.
0: Yeah, like, I've watched way too much local American news from different cities, and the term explosive diarrhea has been used so many times. It is like, it's like eight-year-olds have written the news for a week. They've been allowed in to write it. Ron Tamba, America's largest ever outbreak of explosive intestinal condition cyclosporiasis, the main symptom of which, of course, is explosive diarrhea, is believed to have been traced back to what?
5: Just the large and growing fast food culture in America.
0: It was a bit political, I thought. I think that was a bit like, is there just the prevalence of junk food?
5: Yeah, maybe like Taco. I want to say Taco Bell, but I don't know.
0: It's okay.
5: And do you hear that silence? That's a silence that I feel really good about. Oh, okay.
0: I thought it was so respectful of you to quietly and by suggestion call for moment silence for all those who've suffered from cyclosporiasis. So that was a really touching moment.
5: Yeah, thank you. And that is what I was doing.
0: Ellen, America's largest ever outbreak of the explosive intestinal condition, cyclosporiasis, is believed to have been traced back to what?
6: I think it's that 200 tons of the baby noodles.
0: Oh, really?
6: Yeah, in the water.
0: 200 tons of baby noodles have led to cyclosporiasis. Those are the answers that have been entered so far. Let's go back to our punter, Bill. There we go. It's the noodles, the baby noodles. It is Taco Bell specifically. Pour one out, minute silence for the victims. And Nick Schuller, it's the Korean Michelin star restaurant putting Michelin tires in the food. Yeah. I believe the story was ants. Am I right? Was it ants?
6: That's what you said.
0: It was ants. Yeah, that's what I said. Okay, so Bill, you can lock in any of those answers, or you can lock in one of your own. And I will say at this point, it is wide open.
1: Okay. Well, I do like the moment of silence.
0: Okay, yeah.
1: But I'm going to have to go to Nick, I think, yeah.
0: Nick, so the Korean Michelin star restaurant responsible for an enormous outbreak of intestinal trouble. Okay, let's have a listen and see if Bill takes the points.
3: Health officials now say shredded lettuce served at some Taco Bell locations is linked to a five-state outbreak of the intestinal illness cyclosporiasis.
0: Bill does not take the points, but Rowan Danbar does take the point.
4: Vindication.
0: Bravo.
5: That is awesome. I've never been more sad to more happy in my life.
4: Truly, what an emotional rollercoaster.
0: Authorities say that to protect themselves from illness, Americans should order their Taco Bell tacos without lettuce, meat, cheese, tomato sauce, or tacos. That is the rule. Thank you very much, Bill, for helping us out. Our next contestant is Ian. Welcome to TGI for Ian. Oh, no, Ian's down there. Ian, hello.
7: Hi.
0: Welcome aboard. So, what do you like to do, Ian?
7: I'm president of the Inventors Association in Australia, and so I'd like to do a plug.
0: Wow. Yeah, do a plug.
7: Awesome. In Victoria.
0: So you're the Victorian president of the Inventors Association. Incredible. And so if people have an invention and they want to meet like-minded, tricky individuals, where do they go?
7: Absolutely. Look on our website, IAA Space Vic, and it'll get you to us.
0: IAA Space Vic. And you are an inventor, I presume. Yeah. What's your proudest invention?
7: I can't tell you.
0: Really?
7: No. An invention which, if people would listen, you know, like getting through people is the hardest thing, would actually save a lot of lives and save a lot of crime.
0: Do I have to join the association to find out? Is that how this works?
7: No, if you sign an NDS, then...
0: Wow, so it hasn't been unveiled on the world yet?
7: No.
0: Wow.
6: Wow.
0: Oh, I thought it was going to be like the so pogo stick cool. or something, yeah. But that's great. That's amazing. I'm so curious.
4: Ian, can you invent a machine that makes Rowan better at this quiz show?
5: I would pay big bucks for that.
7: I think his Taco Bell just blew the roof off.
0: Yeah.
6: Literally, in America.
0: Yeah. But it's amazing. You heard the round of applause when Rowan turned out to be correct. That's how starved the audience are for a correct answer. But yeah. I have to say, this quiz is designed not to deliver them.
7: Rowan was more surprised than anyone.
0: No, absolutely. He was genuinely
5: shocked. I'm catching strays from everyone at this.
0: So, Ian, it's time to get to our question. And can you please tell me, which do you choose from Come Fly With Me, Punkin Drublick, or Come A Cropper?
7: Come Fly With Me.
0: Come Fly With Me. Okay. A new Chinese EV manufacturer has made a splash in Australia, unveiling some new products.
2: Giving a glimpse into the future, the company today unveiled a new generation of cars, AI, robots, and even flying.
0: A Chinese company has unveiled its plans to launch flying Watts in Australia. Rowan.
5: I'm really excited about this. They finally cracked it on flying purple people eaters.
0: Oh, excellent.
5: That's
0: right on the demo. Right on the demo. One eye, one horn, flying purple people eaters.
5: Yeah, that's it, yeah.
0: Excellent. And what are they going to do for us here in Australia, these flying purple people eaters?
5: I don't know. World War III, we need something, you know. It's coming.
0: Just imagine, thin out the clutter. A few people, just thin it out.
5: Yeah, yeah.
0: Fix the property market just by eating some folks.
5: Just don't let Husey in charge of the purple people.
0: Yeah, that's a very good call. Ellen, tell us, a Chinese company has unveiled its plans to launch flying Watts in Australia.
6: I think dogs. And
0: flying dogs.
6: Flying dogs.
0: This feels precarious.
6: Yeah, it does. I mean, you don't have to pick up their poo anymore. You have to catch it.
0: Oh, it's a sport.
6: But you don't have to walk your dog anymore.
0: They could just go.
6: Yeah, yeah. And Barnaby won't be able to say, sit down. It'll be, come down.
0: Nick Schuller, Chinese companies unveiled its plans to launch flying Watts in Australia.
4: I think it's flying monkeys.
0: Really?
4: I think this company are big fans of the musical Wicked. has flying monkeys in it. And they developed these monkeys, but they weren't sure where to launch them. But then they remembered that Wicked is set in the Land of Oz. So they're bringing them here.
0: Oh, so that's Australia, the Land of Oz.
4: Yeah.
0: That I've not heard a groan like that for a long time.
4: I now know what Rowan
5: feels
4: like.
5: Hey, Nick, how you going?
4: Yeah.
5: Welcome to my experience.
0: Yeah. Hey, don't worry. If it turns out to be flying monkeys, you might get a round of applause. Yeah. We'll see how we go.
4: I'm not going to hold my breath.
5: Then you'll be really surprised.
0: Yeah. Ian, those were answers. You get to choose one of those. Or you get to give one of your own. You're a crafty, inventive individual. You might want to do that. So the answers, just to refresh your memory, are flying monkeys. They are flying dogs or flying purple people eaters or an answer of your own.
7: I think range anxiety is a real problem for EV drivers.
0: Yes.
7: So I think it's going to be flying electric charge points.
0: Wow.
5: Oh.
0: That's such an inventor.
5: That is.
0: Do you know what?
6: Really
0: they went
6: is.
0: For jokes. You went for something that would change the world.
5: Yeah.
0: That's
5: so cool.
0: You saw a problem in the market and you tried to solve it.
7: And
0: you and your association are exactly what they say they are.
7: And I've just blown the patent by telling everyone.
0: Yeah, I know. Well, we thank you for your service. For all mankind, it was presented flying car chargers. We're going to lock that in. Let's have a listen and see if Ian takes the points.
2: Giving a glimpse into the future, the company today unveiled a new generation of cars, AI, robots, and even flying taxis.
0: Flying taxis. Oh. Because who

0: has not dreamed of taking a spew out of a flying taxi.
1: Or doing the runner from one.
0: Yeah, that's right. Oh, no. Oh, nightmare. Oh, it's amazing. Because, you know, haven't we all sat in the back of a cab and going, this guy should absolutely get a pilot's license. That's wonderful. Okay, Ian, unfortunately not taking the points, but round of applause for Ian helping us out.
1: Yeah.
0: With I Am With Stupid, and we have one more contestant tonight, which is Rowan. Where is Rowan? Hello, Rowan. Welcome to TGIF.
2: What? Hey. Great name, hey.
0: Hey.
2: Yeah.
0: And
2: very
0: both
2: triggering, though.
3: Yeah, I know.
2: Very triggering.
3: You've been doing really badly in this quiz, man.
0: And just checking, is it Rowan with a W? Rowan with a W?
2: H.
0: Oh,
2: the only way.
0: Sharks and the Jets there. Yeah. Okay, so you have two to choose from. First off, Rowan, as well as being a Rowan, which from what I can tell is hard work, what do you do?
2: I work for an energy company.
0: Oh, right. And name them, but what do you do? Are you down the mines?
2: I'm in the connections team, so we make sure people get their power on and they move and everything.
0: Excellent, excellent. I'm sure people are never in a hurry or upset with you at any point in your job.
4: Do you bring good energy to the energy company?
2: It's not.
3: I will leave. I will. If that's what you want,
0: that was the blue one. That was Rowan's soft pitch to play the Christmas party. And,
3: I am available for corporate bookings.
0: I've got tailored material. So, Rowan, you have two to choose from, and they are Punk in Drublick.
2: I want that one.
0: Yeah. Or Come a Cropper. Do you want Punk in Drublick?
2: Yeah, go for it.
0: Punk in Drublick. All right. Here we go. Punk in Drublick, here's your question. A booze-loving what has broken into a bottle shop in northern India, Ellen?
1: And a booze.
0: Oh, sorry. I'll play the question. I'll play the clip, shall I? That was silly of me. Sorry. There's been a huge shock for a bottle shop workers in India. Have a listen.
5: A booze-loving has terrified bottle shop workers in northern India. Leaping into a bottle-o, giving the worker behind the counter the fright of his life.
0: We don't know if that was the worker in the background there. That is a wonderful sound. So I will ask, a booze-loving what has broken into a bottle shop in northern India, Ellen?
1: Aussie.
0: Oh.
1: Booze-loving Aussie tourist. Why should we be the only ones that have them here?
0: That's absolutely.
1: Yeah. Let them experience what it's like.
0: And it's good to see, like, obviously getting back to its natural habitat.
1: Yeah.
0: Breaking into a bottle shop.
1: Yeah.
0: Amazing. Nothing more terrifying as well. They definitely.
1: A booze-loving Aussie on holiday.
0: Yeah. And they get very aggressive when cornered. Okay, Nick Schuller, a booze-loving what has broken into a bottle shop in northern India?
6: Is it northern Indian?
0: So just a
6: I think he downloaded a breathalyzer app on his phone, saw that he could have an extra beer, and so went to the bottle-o.
0: And just went straight in there.
6: Yeah.
0: Just a booze-loving northern Indian broke into a bottle shop.
6: Yeah.
0: Okay. See the tension in the room there? Yeah. People are waiting for the racist shooter drop on that one.
3: Nick.
0: Yeah.
6: I've really taken the mantle from Rowan in the last 10 minutes.
3: Yeah, I don't know what energy transfers happen here, but yeah, I'm not mad about
6: Uncanny.
3: It.
6: Uncanny. Yeah, I'm hating this now.
0: Yeah.
3: I love it.
0: That answer lacked energy connection, and maybe we know someone who could help out, Rowan. Rowan, other Rowan.
3: I'm other Rowan? Okay. I mean that.
0: I did not mean.
3: Status has fallen.
0: I did not mean it like that. I mean on stage Rowan.
3: You mean main Rowan, your favourite Rowan?
0: Yeah. a booze-loving what?
4: A politician named Barnaby Joyce.
0: Oh!
3: What's that?
0: Taking some
3: Put some respect on my name. Okay.
0: Yes. So, that was a selection of answers there. We have a booze-loving Australian, a blues-loving northern Indian, nothing implied, and a booze-loving Barnaby Joyce, which is a tautology, but we'll let it count. So, Ian.
6: Rowan.
0: Oh, of course.
6: Real Rowan.
3: Real first Rowan. Primary Rowan.
2: That is my middle name, though. So
0: Rowan Ian.
2: Yeah.
0: Oh my God. Yeah. If your surname's Bill. Okay, so Rowan Ian, can you please tell us, would you like to lock in one of those answers? And you are, I should point this out, judging by people's participation, they seem not to understand. You can lock in your own answer and be correct. It's totally up to you.
2: I'm going for the pity vote, like for Rowan.
0: Okay.
3: I will have words at the clubhouse after this, Rowan.
0: So we're going with a booze-loving Barnaby Joyce. Barnaby Joyce, the last time I know he was in India, as far as I know, Gina Reinhart flew him to a mining magnate's wedding.
3: Really?
0: Yeah, actually, he got a lift on the plane and didn't seem to care at all about how that looked. But let's have a listen and see if it is a booze-loving Barnaby Joyce.
5: A booze-loving leopard has terrified bottle shop workers in northern India.
7: Leaping into a bottle-o, giving the worker behind the counter the fright of his life.
0: Yes, it was a booze-loving leopard, although a statement from the police in the North Indian province said they are on the hunt for a large wild feline with a taste of alcohol or Barnaby Joyce in a leopard suit. So that's the words of the North Indian police, not just me. No points in this game, but thank you very much, Rowan, for helping us out right there. And no points for anyone there. Let's do a quick recap of the scores right now. And the scores are thus. Nick Schuller is on 9 points. Ellen Briggs is on 10 points.
1: It's close.
0: But our winner tonight. On a whopping 13 points is Rowan Thadba!
8: Yeah. You're Stephen Bradbreeder.
3: Redemption.
0: And does it just in time. Yeah, can I get a round of applause for Bill, Ian and Rowan? Yeah. And a quick reminder to see Ellen live, they just go to
1: ellenbriggs.com.au, I guess.
0: To see Nick Schuller live, they get on a plane and go to
6: Scotland.
0: And to see Rowan live, they go to
3: rowanthambard.com/tour.
0: Oh, and it just is just wonderful news. You can go home to your six-week-old daughter,
3: yes,
0: a proud father, and say, Daddy did good.
3: Yeah.
0: Daddy did good.
3: And oh, man, imagine if I tanked the end of this show.
0: That's all we've got time for. This is CJF. Would you please say Rowan, Nick, I'm Charlie Pickering. Have a good weekend. Bye-bye.

0: Adam Storey with ABC News. The Federal Trade Minister Don Farrell says the Prime Minister is yet to speak with US President Donald Trump about the US's new tariffs on Australian exports. The Trump administration's 12.5% tariff on imports from 60 countries are now in effect, with the US saying it's over concerns about forced labour and slavery. Senator Farrell says Australia won't be imposing retaliatory tariffs, and the government is now focused on convincing the US that it has made the wrong decision.
1: I'm sure that in the discussions that the Prime Minister has in the future with the President, this will be one of the issues that are discussed by them. We do raise these sorts of issues at the most senior level. The Prime Minister has done that overnight with the United Kingdom.
0: Sydney's Jewish community says it's grateful that police have taken action against a woman who allegedly made anti-Semitic comments to a group at the site of the Bondi massacre. The abuse was allegedly made in Archer Park at Bondi Beach on Wednesday afternoon at Jewish members, including a man that was injured in the December attack. Sydney Swans team members were also visiting the site with the community leaders. Police say the 67-year-old has been issued with a court attendance notice for offensive behaviour. Alex Rivchen from the Executive Council of Australian Jewry says such comments can't be tolerated.
2: We see what happens in our society when incitement and hatred and vilification goes unchecked. We're not going to stand for it. We're not going to live with this. And we're not going to allow the desecration of a sacred site with that sort of language and that sort of abuse.
0: Crown prosecutors are appealing against a decision to rule video evidence inadmissible in a case against two Sydney nurses, arguing their case is very weak without it. Isabel Rowe reports.
3: Bankstown Hospital nurses Ahmed Rashad Nadir and Sarah Abu Lebde are due to stand trial accused of using a carriage service to menace and harass in a video chat with an Israeli influencer. Last month, the video itself was ruled inadmissible in the trial because a judge found it broke a New South Wales law banning the recording of private conversations. Prosecutors have appealed and told the Court of Appeal today the video was technically recorded in Israel, so doesn't break local laws. They told the court their case would be very much weakened without it. Defence for the nurses maintained the offence was at least partly committed in New South Wales. A decision will be

0: handed down at a later date.
1: Police say they've arrested and charged an influential former member of the Comancheros bikie gang, who was one of the state's most wanted men. Detectives have been hunting for the 37-year-old since 2018 after they found a kilogram of cocaine, guns and cash in a unit in Randwick in Sydney's east. Raptor Squad Commander Detective Superintendent Andrew Kasoufis says he was arrested at Sydney Airport this morning after arriving from Europe.
2: He was well aware that he was wanted for some serious matters back here in Australia, in New South Wales. So I think it just got too much for him. He's been on the run for a very long time. He's under a lot of pressure to come back. And the influence that we have placed on him, working with our Commonwealth partners and international law enforcement partners, it's just got too much for him and he's come back to face justice.
1: A court has ruled an affidavit sworn by Carl Sandilands can be used as evidence in the wrongful termination case between Jackie O'Henderson and ARN Media. The federal court heard Mr. Sandilands and his associate sign the affidavits immediately after he settled his own dispute with ARN Media for damages valued at around $14 million. Justice Angus Stewart dismissed a submission to exclude Sandilands' affidavit from the ongoing proceedings. A specially modified Airbus A350-1000 has touched down in Melbourne, completing the first ultra-long-haul test flight for Qantas's Project Sunrise. The crew left Airbus headquarters in the French city of Toulouse more than 19 hours earlier. It landed around 15 minutes behind schedule after flying almost 17,000 kilometres non-stop. Melbourne Air Traffic Control had this message for the flight deck on arrival at Tullamarine.
3: Congratulations on this Project Sunrise milestone. Vacate left at November. Contact ground 121 decimal 7. G'day.
4: To the left, November 21.7. Thank you very much.
1: And the first full day of competition is underway at the Commonwealth Games in Glasgow. 257 Australian athletes are competing in 10 sports over 10 days. First up tonight is bowls and para bowls, followed by 3x3 basketball and wheelchair 3x3 basketball. Australian swimmer Lani Pallister is considered a favourite in the women's 400-metre freestyle, while Australia's youngest athlete, 14-year-old Mia Hogan, will also take to the pool for the S13 100-metre freestyle. Isolated showers about the southern inland and adjacent ranges tomorrow, dry and partly cloudy elsewhere, an overnight low of 5 in Sydney, then a sunny day, a top of 20. It's 6:05.
0: Good evening and welcome to PM. I'm Samantha Donovan, coming to you from the lands of the Wurundjeri people of the Kulin Nation in Melbourne. Tonight, the federal government condemns the new Trump tariff of 12.5% on Australian goods. Also, the nation's lawn bowlers make a strong start at the Commonwealth Games. And how would you feel about flying non-stop for more than 20 hours?
5: For me, I would definitely go with a longer flight because it's just we just go to Sydney and then just get it and then be on and where we need to be. Yeah. Just like rip the band-aid off.
6: True.
5: Basically.
6: Once you're on the flight, you're on.
5: Yeah.
0: Well, the Trump administration has done it again, hiking tariffs on Australian goods entering the United States. The trade tax rose this afternoon from the temporary rate of 10% to 12.5%. The US Trade Office says Australia and 59 other countries aren't doing enough to eliminate forced labour, a claim the government disputes. Rachel Mealy reports from Canberra.
7: For Australians like Kara Cooper, today was another day figuring out what yet another tariff change might mean for her business.
8: It's exhausting and, you know, I'm a micro business. It's myself plus one person on a Saturday that helps me. And so to stay on top and to watch and try and gauge what we're supposed to be doing next all the time is really time consuming. And half the time you wonder if it really is worth your while trying to grow into an international market because everyone's got different rules, different taxes and things like that.
7: Cara's business is called Mount Vic and Me. She sells T-shirts and crafty items from her storefront in the Blue Mountains and runs an online store which attracts US customers. Each time the tariff changes, she has to figure out the change in price for the customer and what code she needs to print on the shipping label.
8: You want to set and forget, and I think that's the problem with small businesses. We don't have time to play. We really just want to set and forget, put our prices in once and just walk away. So it is really hard, and sometimes I take a loss for my US customers because I figure I'm just so excited to break into that market that I'll get that right later.
7: Australia's Trade Minister Don Farrell is also

0: walking a well-worn path.
1: Look, can I say how disappointed we are in the decision of the United States Trade Representative to increase tariffs on some Australian products going into the United States. We do not believe it was justified.
0: The US Supreme Court struck down President Trump's so-called Liberation Day tariffs in February. Now the US Trade Department is sidestepping the Supreme Court and applying the tariffs directly through the Trade Act, claiming Australia and 59 other countries aren't doing enough to combat modern slavery. Don Farrell thinks it's a flimsy argument.
1: We believe that amongst all of the countries in the world, Australia does take the issue of slavery, modern slavery, seriously, and will continue to do that. But we think and we believe, the Albanese government believes, that this imposition of higher tariffs on Australia is completely unjustified, and we will continue to lobby the United States Trade Representative to remove all tariffs on Australian goods.
0: But while the government is talking tough, it's also watching a paradox unfold where Australian exports have increased since the Trump tariffs began. The Trade Minister confirmed that copper, gold and beef remain tariff-free.
1: We are now exporting 67% more product into the United States than before the so-called Liberation Day.
0: Opposition leader Angus Taylor says slapping tariffs on us isn't the act of a friend.
2: They are a great friend and they shouldn't impose taxes on our exports to the United States. They shouldn't be doing that. We're dead against it, and we'll work with the government and others to do everything we can to roll that back. It shouldn't be happening.
0: Business groups say it's bringing more turbulence. Andrew McKellar is the chief executive of the Australian Chamber of Commerce and Industry.
3: I would say it's actually a ludicrous decision. It's completely unjustified. I think we have to understand that this is a pretext, really. The rationale that's been given for why the United States is imposing this additional tariff on Australia really has no basis at all.
0: But Andrew McKellar says the US action on tariffs might help Australia diversify into new markets.
3: We've got to ensure that we're continuing to push to get as much access as we can into the US market, but also to diversify into other markets. So whether that's in Southeast Asia, whether that's in Europe, you know, we've got a new free trade agreement with the EU coming up for consideration. It's important that we progress that. We've got to look at how we can grow trade with India, as well as some of the other emerging markets where we've got opportunities.
4: Andrew McKellar from the Australian Chamber of Commerce and Industry. Rachel Mealy reporting. The National Farmers Federation is extremely disappointed with the Trump administration's decision to impose the 12.5% tariff on Australian products. Michael Gurin is its chief executive officer.
5: Well, the United States has been a deep friend of Australia for many generations. So to see today the United States Trade Representative announce a 12.5% tariff to follow the 10% tariff that was due to expire tonight, indeed, is deeply disappointing. And the rationale given even more concerning, where they talk about forced labour, the outcome of an investigation that they've had underway now for 90 days, which claims that we fail to impose and effectively enforce a prohibition on the forced labour. That's just not right. We've provided evidence to that work. We've worked in good faith with our friends across there. So at the end of all of that good faith work, all of the evidence that shows that we protect against forced labour, that we have good labour laws in this country, that we care about workers.
4: We do, though, occasionally hear reports of forced labour or labour being underpaid, workers being underpaid, something akin to modern slavery on Australian farms. Tell us more about what the National Farmers Federation is doing with governments to make sure that people aren't being underpaid or mistreated when they're working on farms, whether it's helping bring in the crop or picking fruit, those sort of things.
5: Yes, indeed. We do hear that occasionally, as we hear about people breaking the law in other parts of society on a regular basis. But what I can tell you and all the listeners is that we react very strongly to that, that we work with the law, we work with the regulators, because we don't want people breaking the law. Those laws are set up to protect individuals, but also protect industry. They're laws that make sense, that we want to stand behind, because our reputation is important to us. We have a good set of laws. We have a democracy where we work with the unions, with the regulators, with others, to ensure that the regulations are well set, they're well considered, and we stand behind the authorities in enforcing those laws.
4: Which Australian agricultural exports are going to be particularly hard hit by the increase in the tariff?
5: Apart from the carve-outs we understand are being put in place, all Australian produce will be subject to the new 12.5% tariff. So there's a carve-out we understand for beef. There's a carve-out for some vegetables and grains. We're still working with the United States Trade Representative through DFAT to confirm those. This was announced without warning today, so some of that detail is still to come.
4: I read recently that Australian lamb is a very popular product in the United States at the moment. Exports have increased. It's becoming more popular over there. Will that be affected?
5: Very good question. And yes, lamb is becoming more popular indeed, as is goat. You know, something like 90% of our goat exports, which is a growing market, go into North America, including into the US. And that growth, if you listen to the forecasters, should continue to grow and is providing a powerful underpinning to what we're getting for lamb and what we're getting for goat at the moment.
4: The Trade Minister, Don Farrell, says Australia is now actually exporting 67% more product into the United States than it was before those so-called Liberation Day tariffs. So have any agricultural products actually seen an increase since that initial tariff controversy?
5: Yes, and we touched on one of the big ones, which is, you know, lamb and goats. But it's across other areas as well. Seafood is growing. Wine's a bit challenged, but off a small base is growing. The opportunities across broader North America continue to grow. But also one of the lessons that I think Australia has learnt since our challenges with other markets like China is we need to continue to diversify our markets.
4: So do you think the 12.5% tariff for some products won't make much of a difference in terms of demand in the United States? Consumers are so keen, perhaps on lamb or goat, that they will pay a little bit more for it?
5: That's the evidence we've seen to date. So we don't believe, prima facie, that the extra 2.5% tariff will affect demand. What it will affect is the price that primary producers get for their product. So we continue to be a country that where the industry, the family farms of Australia, run on very skinny margins as a generalisation, and they rely on those premium prices for their product. So we don't think demand will reduce on the back of this, but we think there will be an imposition of a skinnier margin or a lower return for primary producers in Australia on the back of it.
4: Michael Guerin is the CEO of the National Farmers Federation. One of the world's biggest aeroplane manufacturers has successfully flown a massive commercial jet non-stop from France to Melbourne. Qantas already has non-stop flights from Perth to London. But this latest test flight of an Airbus A350 means its passengers will soon be able to fly direct from the East Coast to England's capital too. Kimberly Price filed this report.
6: Airbus 35 Lima Romeo, congratulations on this Project Sunrise milestone. G'day.
7: To the left, November 21.7. Thank you very much.
8: After 19 hours of non-stop travel in the sky, touchdown finally at Melbourne Airport. Qantas's latest long-haul plane called Project Sunrise travelled the 17,000-kilometre journey from the Airbus manufacturing facility in Toulouse in southern France. It's the first time this aircraft has landed in Australia and is being tested before Qantas rolls out the longest commercial flight in the world next year, a 22-hour direct service from Sydney to London. Alex Passerini is the airline's chief technical pilot and spoke to Channel 7 about the flying achievement.
9: Nothing beats seeing the physical aeroplane after, you know, a lot of talk and excitement. Seeing the aeroplane, you know, smelling the jet fuel, all of those things, and it's just palpable and wonderful to see how much energy and emotion is around it. It's great.
8: Project Sunrise will eventually fly from Sydney to London and New York, and gets its name from the airline's 24-hour flights during World War II between Perth and Sri Lanka, which saw two sunrises on the journey. Since 1947, the Sydney to London flight path has been known as the Kangaroo Route, when it took seven stops to arrive. Next year's direct flight will save travellers an average of 4 hours compared to a flight with one stopover. The new services follow the Qantas Perth to London long-haul flights, which began in 2018. These European holidaymakers touched down in the Western Australian capital today after spending 17 hours on board.
10: Yeah, not too bad, yeah. Watched about three or four movies and then slept the rest of it, yeah.
11: It was long, but it was worth it rather than having to get off and then get onto another one. So it felt like it was better than having to get off.
8: East Coast couple Leah and Stephanie still need another flight to get home and say they can see the appeal of a non-stop service.
12: For me, I would definitely go with a longer flight because it just we just go to Sydney and then just get it and then be on and where we need to be. Yeah. Just like rip the band-aid off.
13: True.
12: Basically.
13: Once you're on the flight, you're on.
12: Yeah.
8: Dean Long is the chief executive of the Australian Travel Industry Association. He says there is a growing demand for direct flights.
14: For those business travellers or those people looking to save a few hours, this is going to be a game changer, and it will make Australia far more competitive for some of those business trips.
8: While Dean Long is excited for the long-haul service, he warns not everyone will be able to afford it.
14: This won't be the cheapest ticket in town, and nor should it be. But there still will always be different types of fares for people willing to take stopovers or go an alternative path. But this will be a premium product with a premium service and therefore a premium price point.
8: Greg Bamba is a professor at Monash University's Business School and the co-author of Up in the Air. He says the test flight was needed to check all systems are working.
15: Fuel capacity and usage, internal systems. So there are many differences between the ultra long haul A350 and the conventional one. And so the testing needs to be done very thoroughly to make sure that it will receive certification.
8: Ahead of the daily flights rolling out in October 2027, Greg Bamber says there are still workplace issues that Qantas will need to iron out.
15: Well, it's got to demonstrate that the new plane is going to be 100% satisfactory technologically. It's also got to negotiate new enterprise agreements with the pilots and the cabin crew, the flight attendants as well. We're going to need at least four pilots minimum, possibly five, depending on regulatory approvals. And we'll need many more flight attendants because they'll be working almost a full day.
8: After spending the weekend in Melbourne, Project Sunrise will head back to Toulouse on Monday, this time taking 23 hours to get there.
4: That report from Kimberly Price and Isabel Masali. This is PM. I'm Samantha Donovan. You can hear all our programs live or later on ABC Listen. Ahead, the Commonwealth Games are underway in Glasgow and our lawn bowlers are making a strong start. The complex issue of elder abuse is described by some experts as a silent epidemic that goes unnoticed and unreported. In Queensland, the statewide elder abuse helpline has seen reports increase by 82% over the last 5 years. Advocates for the elderly say that greater awareness of the problem is needed urgently. Heloise Vies has this story.
16: Once a sanctuary, Maria's family home became unsafe after the arrival of an unwelcome guest. In 2022, the Queensland woman, whose name has been changed for her safety, lived alone at a property she owned before her daughter and son-in-law moved in. Maria, who was then aged 72, knew there were some red flags, but she never thought that things could turn violent.
17: When they moved into our house, family home, he wanted me out because he said it's his house. They started breaking the door to the other room because he wants to make big room to the ensuite. While I'm asleep, he's just banging the wall. He's always headed and screaming.
16: Maria said that her son-in-law often swore and screamed at her, made aggressive hand gestures, and threatened her in fits of rage. Maria said she feared for her safety, but leaving

0: Community Legal Centre's Senior Service. She says the issue is complex.
1: We see older people present to our service with various issues. That can be anything from financial abuse to verbal abuse and to coercive control, which impacts an older person's safety and well-being day to day.
0: Nikki Mitchell says that most older people who experience abuse don't reach out for help and often don't know what services are available. According to Aged and Disability Advocates Australia CEO Jeff Rowe, the government needs to invest more in dedicated support services and introduce more public awareness campaigns to change attitudes towards older people.
2: There's a lot of frustration from organisations who work with people with elder abuse in that while we've had lots of inquiries, lots of research, there's been very little action to respond to the real issues that are impacting on older people.
0: For Maria, reaching out to a support service made her feel that her experience was being taken seriously. She was then able to apply for a court protection order and stop the abuse.
3: Find somebody in similar situation, I would be telling them that there's help. There's always help.
0: Many advocates have been calling for elder abuse to be made its own criminal offence. A national elder abuse conference will take place on the Gold Coast next week. The Queensland Attorney General's office said work was progressing to implement recommendations made by a state parliamentary inquiry into elder abuse last year.
4: Heloise Vies reporting from the Gold Coast. Well, the Commonwealth Games are underway in Glasgow and Australian swimmers, boxers and basketballers will all be in action this weekend. So far, though, the lawn bowls greens have been the centre of attention. In fact, there are so many lawn bowls categories at the Games, the organisers had to start the competition before the opening ceremony. Alexandra Humphreys prepared this report.
5: Introducing the nations and territories of Oceania. Australia.
6: What a moment for Tim Hodge.
7: The 2026 Commonwealth Games are officially underway. The indoor opening ceremony in Glasgow broke with tradition, featuring Doctor Who's TARDIS, the Loch Ness Monster and rolling green hills. It was unmistakably Scottish. Audio of the ceremony is courtesy of the Seven Network. Australia's team of more than 250 athletes are raring to go, and some have already started competing.
8: True it is, and it's a comprehensive second set win for Australia.
7: Bowls competitions began before the opening ceremony due to higher than expected entries. Dawn Heyman won her first game alongside teammate Kelsey Cottrell in the pairs against Zambia.
9: Oh, I think it's a great venue here in Glasgow. The crowd, it's in a hall, so everything echoes, the music, it's such a great atmosphere.
10: It's a short, sharp game. It's probably made for television.
7: Rob McGuire is the chief executive of Bowls Tasmania. He thinks all 12 of Australia's bowlers have the potential to medal, including 75-year-old great-grandmother Jackie Hudson, who is making her Commonwealth Games debut.
10: If you look at the open division in the men's singles, and Aaron Wilson started yesterday, he's striving to join one of the greats of lawn bowls. England's David Bryant is the only bowler in history to have won three consecutive singles gold medals, and Aaron has won singles gold medals at the last two Commonwealth Games. So he's probably our best bet. Our final open competitor is Ellen Fyfe in the women's singles, and she became, at the Birmingham Commonwealth Games in 22, the first bowler in history to win both the singles and pairs at the same Commonwealth Games. So she's got a really great chance. So all of our open bowlers have real medal chances.
7: Mr. McGuire is hoping Australians tune in to cheer on the bowls team and maybe even get inspired to give the sport a try.
10: It's a game that anyone can take up. It's probably the most inclusive sport in the world, and it looks simple, and it's just getting your bowl as close as you can to the white kitty at the other end.
7: Swimming is set to be a big part of the action as day one gets underway. Australian Lani Pallister is a favourite in the 400 metre freestyle, and Australia's youngest athlete, 14-year-old Mia Hogan, will also take to the water. Australia.

0: Rhoda is hoping for continued success in the 4x100-metre swim relays. Both the women and men's teams have won numerous consecutive Commonwealth golds in the event. Para powerlifting medals will be awarded, and Australia will begin its campaign to defend its netball gold medal from 2022. Australia's Governor-General Sam Mostyn is in Glasgow for the Games.
1: The vibe is one of pride. These are athletes who are so proud to be here representing Australia. They're excited.
0: Glasgow only took on hosting responsibilities in late 2024, a year after Victoria unexpectedly pulled out. It's meant the number of sports has been cut to just 10. The chief executive of the Commonwealth Games Organising Committee, Phil Batty, is promising a successful event despite the disrupted lead-in.
2: This is a city that has opened its arms to the Commonwealth at a time when the Commonwealth sport movement needed to reinvent itself for the future. We know that the 2014 Games were an incredible testament to what Scotland and Glasgow can deliver, but these Games will be equally brilliant.
0: The Commonwealth Games are set to run for the next 10 days.
3: Alexandra Humphreys reporting. And that's PM for this week. PM's producer is John Stewart. Technical production by Mark Cash and David Sargent. I'm Samantha Donovan. We'll be back on Monday evening. Just a reminder, the podcast of the program is available on ABC Listen. I hope you have a great weekend. Good night.

0: Adam Storey with ABC News. Labor's National Conference has endorsed a push to allow telehealth consultations for voluntary assisted dying. Here's National Affairs correspondent Jane Norman.
1: Most debates at the National Conference in Adelaide have been settled behind closed doors, but today there was a rare disagreement on the floor over a push to change federal laws allowing the use of end-of-life care via telehealth. The motion ultimately passed, but only on the condition that MPs are given a conscience vote if and when the issue is debated in Parliament. A much-anticipated argument on gambling was resolved in a last-minute deal, which strengthened Labor's position in its national policy platform. The three-day conference wraps up tomorrow, with debate on Middle East policy set to dominate. Jane Norman, ABC News, Adelaide.
0: Multiple countries have rejected US accusations of lax forced labour controls as the Trump administration imposes new tariffs on imports from 60 countries, including Australia. Patricia Tiano reports.
2: A 12.5% US tariff has been imposed on trading partners like Australia over what it says are concerns about forced labour and slavery. Switzerland says this move is neither understandable nor justified, saying that there is no evidence its supply chain is being used to smuggle goods produced through forced labour into the US market. EU Foreign Policy Chief Kaja Kallas says the same for the bloc, which has honoured commitments under a transatlantic trade agreement and will ensure the US complies with its own commitments. Japan has also hit back, saying its industry and trade are in accordance with international rules.
0: Crown prosecutors have told the New South Wales Court of Appeal their case against two Bankstown nurses will be very much weakened if they can't use a video as evidence in their trial. Two Bankstown hospital nurses have pleaded not guilty to using a carriage service to menace and harass in a video chat with an Israeli influencer. Last month, a judge ruled the video would be inadmissible in the trial because it broke a New South Wales law banning the recording of private conversations. Prosecutors have today argued the video was technically recorded in Israel, so should be allowed. A decision on the appeal has been reserved for a later date. The medicines regulator has issued a new safety warning for GLP-1 based drugs such as Ozempic, saying they could potentially cause a rare eye disorder. Paige Coburn reports.
3: The Therapeutic Goods Administration is encouraging people taking GLP-1 type drugs to be aware of any changes to their vision. The regulator says the drugs, taken to treat diabetes type 2 and obesity, have been linked to a rare eye disorder which can cause blindness. The warning applies to all drugs in the GLP-1 class, including semaglutide, sold as Ozempic or Wegovy. Experts say consumers don't need to panic and should continue taking their medication unless they have symptoms.
0: Family members of the victims of the deadly SeaWorld helicopter collision have given powerful impact statements on the final day of a coronial inquest into the 2023 Gold Coast tragedy. Jordan Bissell reports.
4: Coroner Carol Lee teared up

0: she was given closing instructions after the powerful statements had been read out. Lewis Ainsworth, son of Diane Hughes, who was killed alongside her new husband, Ron Hughes, said, "When my mum met Ron, it was clear they had found something rare and special. Their love, their adventures and their joy together were things many people only dream of. They brought out the best in each other and they deserve so much more time to share that love." The crash claimed four lives, including that of pilot Ashley Jenkinson. Three others were critically injured.
1: In breaking news, the federal government has just updated travel advice for two countries in the Middle East. It's raised the alert level to do not travel for Kuwait and Bahrain. Earlier today, Bahrain activated its sirens warning to resident shelter just hours after the US military wrapped up its 13th nights of strikes in Iran. And France has requested assistance from the European Union to help it deal with a major wildfire near the country's Atlantic coast. More than 10,000 people were evacuated overnight in southwestern France as a rapidly spreading wildfire ripped through at least 2,400 hectares of land near Bordeaux. The French President Emmanuel Macron says the situation is extremely tense and says that France will receive help from Croatia, Portugal, the Czech Republic and Slovakia. To the weather forecast now, isolated showers about the southern inland and adjacent ranges. It'll be dry and partly cloudy elsewhere tomorrow. For Sydney, an overnight low of 5. That'll be followed by a sunny day with a top of 20. Mostly sunny on Sunday, a top of 19. Mostly sunny Monday and 19. That's the latest ABC News at 25 to 7.
2: Despite new reporting standards for telcos being introduced last month, mobile phone users claim coverage maps are still inaccurate.
3: We moved in and discovered we have absolutely no coverage. None.
2: On this weekend edition of Australia Wide, we also look at how One Nation is winning over the bush as it rolls out a well-funded grassroots campaign around the country.
4: On the basis of some of the modelling I've seen, there's estimations that One Nation could pick up around about 30, 35 of those regional seats.
2: My name's Alex Barwick. You're listening to the weekend edition of Australia Wide, coming to you from Urunda Country in Mbantwa Alice Springs. Communication outside our major centres can be patchy and potentially problematic in an emergency. It's been nearly 4 weeks since Australia's major telcos were forced to publish mobile phone maps to new, consistent standards. The government says it was an effort to make the maps more reliable and comparable for customers trying to find the best provider for them. But mobile phone users have contacted the ABC saying the maps are still inaccurate. Lauren Pezet has this report.
5: Helen Wood and her husband are thrilled to be moving from Melbourne to Bairnsdale in regional Victoria.
3: I've got room to do my painting, I've got my music room, I've got everything I need. My husband's got his room dedicated to his hobbies, and I'm really looking forward to the next, well, I've told the kids I'm going to live to 100.
5: But she says the stress of moving was amplified when they discovered they didn't have the mobile phone coverage they expected.
3: I factored it in based on the maps that the telcos provide, and that was 4 and 5G coverage for the area. We purchased, we moved in and discovered we have absolutely no coverage, none.
5: The three network providers, Telstra, Optus and TPG, were forced to publish coverage maps to new standards last month, highlighting a scale of quality from good, moderate, basic to no coverage. Telstra's map predicts Miss Wood Street to have good 4G and moderate to good 5G outdoors. She says while Telstra's staff tried their best to help, the experience has left her feeling stressed and frustrated.
3: It's not right, and it's expensive. It's terribly expensive for no service.
5: It's a battle that Greg Hinton has been fighting at Lake Macquarie in New South Wales for much longer, since moving into an over-50s village 8 years ago. His plan is with Boost on the Telstra network, which the maps predict has basic to moderate 5G and moderate to good 4G outside. But a signal detector app on his phone shows the levels in the village are below the threshold for no coverage. He says residents are having to go to great lengths just to make calls.
6: One of them in particular, any time he wants to get on the phone, he'll drive up to the top of the hill here and sit there, make his phone calls and then drive back home. freezing cold night and you want to talk to your son or daughter or the grandkids, and you've got to sit outside or miss out. That's basically what it comes down to.
5: When he raised the issue, a Telstra representative agreed to come and check it a few years ago, but their response left him in disbelief.
6: And they said, yep, it's poor, we can fix it. We can put a booster in across the road hanging off a telepole. That'll cost $110,000, but we'll pay half. So here's a bunch of foggy pensioners expected to cough up $55,000 to improve a service that they're already paying for.
5: In a statement, a Telstra spokesperson said the maps are predictive only and in accordance with the standard methodology, which the regulatory body ACMA told the ABC was based on internationally recognised propagation modelling practices. A government spokesperson said it expects ACMA to continue to improve and refine coverage maps and related rules over time. ACMA said it's yet to receive any complaints, but that people should contact their provider in the first instance. Christy Sparrow from the advocacy group Better Internet for Rural, Regional and Remote Australia says its volunteers often receive requests for help from people who say the maps don't match their experience.
7: I mean, you can say there's coverage there on a mobile carrier's map. That doesn't mean that that coverage is usable. The mobile network was never really designed to do all the things that we want to do on phones, like stream and video conference, and it was designed as a voice network. So it definitely suffers from capacity issues, particularly in regional areas.
5: Ms. Sparrow says the maps are also still quite confusing, given each telco uses different search functions, colour coding and types of 5G.
7: So what we would really like to see is not the carriers releasing a map, but having a national map where you can actually go on and have a look, and is the coverage usable at that actual location, and is it with Optus or Telstra or Vodafone? Other countries do have this, so we know in the UK and in the US and in New Zealand, they all have coverage maps from all the carriers.
5: She's encouraging people to shop around and get independent advice from her group or others if they need help.
7: But there is a connectivity option out there for you and for your budget. And don't feel that you have to stick with the provider that you may have been with your entire life, because things have changed.
2: Regional connectivity advocate Christy Sparrow ending that report from Lauren Pezzette. We head next to central Queensland and the area around Singleton in New South Wales to take a look at how One Nation is winning over the bush. It's been three decades since leader Pauline Hanson arrived on the floor of Parliament. Her strongest support has always been in regional Queensland, but now the party is gaining traction further afield. We look at why. Alex Hyman with this story.
8: One Nation is in the midst of a carefully organised grassroots campaign across the country's regional and remote communities. It had a big win in the regional seat of Farrer in May, and major opinion polls since consistently show on primary vote, roughly one in four voters support the party. The latest news poll sees One Nation with 30% support, and that makes it a major concern for both the Liberal Nationals and the Labor Party. Politics expert Associate Professor Rob Manwaring from Flinders University says most of the current support for One Nation is coming from regional and rural Australia.
9: Generally speaking, people in rural parts of Australia tend to be more socially conservative. They tend to have sort of less progressive values as a sort of an aggregate. But also we're seeing a couple of other kind of key factors which are also related to the One Nation vote. So, for example, in rural areas, the overall proportion of people with a tertiary education is far fewer than the metropolitan areas. And also there's in particularly in those areas where there's, for example, strong presence of mining, there's also a strong blue-collar support. And then the other factor that's worth putting in here is part of the reason why One Nation is doing so well in these areas is that there's been a collapse of the support for the Liberal Party. And in one sense, they are really capitalising on the sort of the problems and the crisis that's taking place on those Liberal, former Liberal voters and supporters.
8: For many, One Nation's campaigning themes of reducing regulations, supporting regional communities and giving small business owners a stronger voice are appealing. While the current housing crisis has been caused by many factors, One Nation's messaging around immigration is resonating with homelessness advocate Cheryl Dolan, an Irish migrant who came to Australia 15 years ago. She's seen firsthand the devastation of the housing crisis in Rockhampton. Previously a Labor supporter, Cheryl Dolan changed her vote to One Nation at the last election.
10: We don't have the houses to fit the population now at the minute, so let's slow down the

0: population until we can get the housing crisis in order. I have to agree with Pauline. What is she for? She's for business. She's for putting Australians first.
1: Central Queensland's Bowen Basin is the economic backbone of the region, employing around 50,000 people, according to state treasury documents. But some mining workers aren't so convinced Pauline Hanson's party has their best interests at heart. In a statement, Queensland's Mining Energy Union warned that workers should observe One Nation's record on workplace rights closely, saying she's opposed provisions like same job, same pay. Despite having billionaire Gina Rinehart in her corner and being in the public eye for 30 years, Senator Hanson has retained the status as a political outsider, which makes her well-placed for electoral success in central Queensland, according to political historian Benjamin Jones.
2: Queensland, perhaps more than any other state, is decentralised and already has a sense of us versus them, and that marries nicely with the One Nation brand of being the outsiders.
1: Durrumbull elder Auntie Sally Vivi is a respected leader around the Capricorn Coast. She says One Nation's messaging around multiculturalism is harmful.
3: It's a divisive politics. Multiculturalism is what makes Australia a beautiful country of all the different nationalities and Indigenous people and all the who come to live on our country.
1: Rob Manwaring from Flinders University thinks there are two issues clearly gaining traction for One Nation in the seat of Capricornia in central Queensland.
4: One is just a general sense of like the economic conditions and sort of cost of living pressures. Some of the research and evidence that we have does suggest that voters who think that the economic climate is more pessimistic and they're more downbeat are far more likely to vote for a minor party, including One Nation. And then the second one's around housing and housing pressures, and Labour's tax changes are also kind of playing out. What's also interesting about One Nation voters is that generally speaking, for those, that cohort of voters, that immigration is a really important issue for them. But some of the research and evidence we have suggests it's not the only issue, or perhaps one of a number of important issues. It only ranks in about third behind these economic kind of questions.
1: These days, One Nation appears to have more money behind them and their campaigning, and it's offered the opportunity for somewhat of a rebrand.
4: There's been a significant step change in the overall professionalisation and the funding of One Nation. They're a very different beast now to the party that started on the fringes in sort of the 1990s. What we know is, or as far as available data is, because not everything has been so far disclosed, is that Gina Rinehart in particular has been bankrolling the party, has gifted them a plane worth about $1.5 million to enable Pauline Hanson to travel around the country. And the other aspect that's really important now to sort of bear in mind is state funding, is that after their generally sort of strong performance at the last federal election, One Nation are due to receive something like about $6 million or so in kind of state funding for their electoral performance. What this means is that the party should have some significant resources now, and that means that they are able to professionalise, set up local offices, organise volunteers in a way they haven't.
1: Across the border in New South Wales, Emeritus Professor Jim Jose is a political expert at the University of Newcastle. He says while Labor's vote growth at the last election can't be ignored, the rise in interest in One Nation has been clear since.
5: This is, I think, where people will start to have to weigh up what One Nation has to offer. Yep, it's got plenty to offer if you've got a grievance. If you're really annoyed, you can't buy a house in this region because the house prices are through the roof. You can't rent a house because the rent's through the roof. Who do you blame? Well, first of all, you blame the government because that's an obvious choice. But eventually, people have to start thinking about, and will start thinking about, well, how do we solve this? Does One Nation have the answers that we're seeking? So they're going to look for people offering solutions. But even in the regions, people recognise some of the things that One Nation stands for is going to be counterproductive.
1: Some voters in the region that we spoke with said they're sticking with Labor over Pauline Hanson.
6: She means well, but she just doesn't know how to go about it. And being a Labor supporter all my life from day one, so I just think they're all as bad as each other, but better the devil you know.
7: I don't have an opinion because they're all the same. Because we never seem to get anything done, unlike the US, who actually seems to make progress on issues.
8: Our country is ready for disruption.

0: and people may make that choice for that reason.
1: Most of my life, Pauline's been in the spotlight for right or wrong reasons, whatever your opinion is, but in my heart, she's the only one that stands up for the Australian people.
2: And as for former National Barnaby Joyce's role in his newly adopted party, Associate Professor Rob Manwaring again.
3: We're seeing some of those internal divisions playing out now with Barnaby Joyce as he takes on a greater role. Generally speaking, what he's trying to do, as far as I can read it, is to try and, as he has the economic portfolio, is to try and to present One Nation as a in a more credible sort of terms in terms of their economic kind of policy agenda. And what he's trying to do is either marginalise, downplay some of the more extreme elements within the party, certainly around kind of cultural politics or race politics, for example.
2: We did invite Pauline Hanson to speak with us here on Australia Wide. Instead, we were given a short statement which included a response to questions about One Nation's plan for regional and rural Australia. It says,
4: "We've been on the record in our support for working holiday maker visas and the PALM scheme, which assist in meeting agricultural labour demand, enjoy strong support from Australia's agricultural sector, and do not significantly increase housing demand or constitute permanent immigration."
2: But what does all of this mean for One Nation's success at the next federal election? Rob Manwaring says that's hard to predict because of preference flows.
3: On the basis of some of the modelling I've seen, where there's a seat which would be down to a One Nation versus Labour two-party or two-candidate preferred vote, then there's estimations that One Nation could pick up round about 30, 35 of those regional seats.
5: Politics expert from Flinders University, Associate Professor Rob Manwaring, ending that report from Alex Hyman. You're listening to the weekend edition of Australia Wide. My name's Alex Barwick, and we travel to my part of the country now, where at the start of the week there were protests once again at the gates of one of the most important and secretive intelligence facilities in the world, the Joint Defence Facility Pine Gap, to the south of Alice Springs.
6: My thoughts go to the children of the Palestinian victims of genocide.
7: We're going to close Pine Gap.
8: Yeah.
7: Because it's on our sacred land. And we want our land back. Yes. We are going to go and deliver our letter.
6: We do not seek violence. We do seek this facility to be shut down immediately.
5: Hundreds chanted, holding banners, just a couple of hundred metres from the entrance, as a smaller group walked with traditional owners of Pine Gap's land up to the imposing gate and handed over a document. You heard their traditional owner, Felicity Hayes, in the audio. The document included a request for the US-Australian military facility's closure and a return of the land along with compensation. A long line of cars was banked up the road in as protesters were met with a heavy contingent of Australian Federal Police and Northern Territory Police, each driver breathalysed and ID checked. The protest at the front gates was the final part of a three-day gathering in Alice Springs to mark 60 years since the American spy agency, the CIA, struck a deal with the Australian government to build Pine Gap in the outback. It was all quite reminiscent of the large protests in the 1980s. This time round, there were about 500 people from across the country gathered under tents amongst native trees and shrubs to the south of town. Lise Paymans first came to Alice Springs as part of the almost 800-strong Women's Peace Camp in 1983, and she recalled being arrested by police after tearing down the gate and trespassing on the Pine Gap facility. She and her sister Else had returned with the same concerns they had 40 years ago.
9: The fact that there was helicopters first, you know, they came really close down and the dust was whipped up, so it was quite discombobulating, slightly terrifying.
10: I'm terrified of Pine Gap and the implication it has for these safety, not just of Australia and the territory here, but globally.
5: Lise and Else Paymans there. Else's daughter, Lara Paymans, was one of the organisers and says her mum's stories of protest had motivated her.
11: Part of my kind of growing up family history or family law, you know, the stories that you hear growing up is about, the time we all went to Pine Gap back in the 80s. And so to move here and to see it happen again and to have her here with me is really inspiring.

0: inspiring and really exciting. We're not going to close Pine Gap today or tomorrow, but bringing people together to form a really strong movement that will keep fighting over time, I think means we could close Pine Gap. And so that's part of what I really want to see over these few days is people coming, learning, and then taking that information and those connections and networks back home with them when they go back to all across Australia.
1: Lara Paymans speaking there. Those that did travel from around Australia to protest for the first time included Maddie from Adelaide.
2: I've come because I want to learn more and disrupt and oppose Australia's continual interest in following the US into their genocidal war activities overseas. I think it's about due time that we stopped being the US's lapdog in global war making, and we get land back for people in Central Australia.
1: Maddie from Adelaide there. According to a report by a United Nations Commission of Inquiry, Israel has committed genocide in Gaza. The United States has historically shared its intelligence with the Israeli Defence Force. And in accordance with long-standing practice by successive governments, the Australian government does not comment on intelligence matters or the operation of its joint or collaborative facilities, including Pine Gap.
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1: And finally, on this weekend edition of Australia Wide, we head to the outback, to the middle of Queensland, where there's a network of artesian desert springs hidden among the open grassland. Water bubbles up from deep underground to make these pockets of life, cut off from surrounding waterways, but home to a rare fish found nowhere else in the world. Incredibly, these tiny fish have survived extinction for the second time. Crispian Yeomans has this story.
4: I'm scrubbing your gumboots with a bleach solution. One of the springs on the reserve's the last natural remnant population, and it contains all of the genetic diversity that's left for redfin blue-eye. So we've got some special biosecurity conditions for that spring to make sure we don't introduce any pathogens or weeds or other nasties into the spring.
5: Dean Gilligan is a fish ecologist and he lives part-time on Edgbaston Reserve. The redfin blue-eye is about the size of a paperclip and it's only found here in these isolated desert springs in the centre of Queensland.
4: Just saw a blue-eye swimming around in the shallows. There, see it? It's only about 1.5 centimetres long. It's kind of pale yellow at the back and pale blue at the front.
5: The red-finned blue-eye was first formally recorded in 1990 on the edge of extinction. But thanks to a conservation and breeding program, the fish has been slowly brought back from the brink.
4: They were only in 7 springs. Within a couple of years, those 7 had dropped back to 6 and 5 and 4. And then we started translocating fish from that last population into other available springs to try and increase the number again.
5: The fish is now found in 16 springs in the reserve, with the water seeping up from an underground water table known as the Great Artesian Basin.
4: You can actually hear the bubbles coming up from underground just over there. See a male there with his little harem of females swimming around in the middle.
5: The surface is muddy and like walking on jelly.
4: It really is like walking on a waterbed, isn't it?
5: Yeah, you could sink into that.
4: Yeah, yep, there's another one there. So that one's actually got water coming out. And see how the mud's blue? That's because the water, when it comes out of the ground, has no oxygen in it, so it's anoxic.
5: It's a muddy game of hide and seek, trying to find the redfin blue-eye in the shallows here.
4: The fish like it like that. If the fish had a choice of water that was 50 centimetres deep and water that was 2 centimetres deep, the native fish would choose the 2 centimetres. It's just the part of the spring they prefer to occupy.
5: Do we know why?
4: No, it's just that's how they've evolved and that's what they like. That said, if gambusia were in the spring or spangled perch, I know that they would prefer the deeper water. So you'd get spatial separation of the natives from the introduced fish.
5: The gambusia are a large invasive fish introduced here from North America to control mosquitoes. Hundreds of these predatory fish have been washed into the spring complex due to floods earlier in the year. Now they're eating all of the rare blue-eye. Volunteer Sarah Butler is here. She's paused her studies in TAFE at Melbourne, and she's using a scoop made from a plastic milk bottle, dipping it into the water to collect the

0: surviving blue eye.
1: Sort of sitting on the outside, very dense vegetation areas. Every redfin we've caught has had some damage from Gambusia, with sometimes it presents as fungus, which is from scales missing, the fish get sick. Otherwise, there can be big chunks of the tail missing. So they're physically getting beaten up, but they're also getting pushed out. So they're not in areas with good food, and their fry or their larvae or their babies are just immediately eaten.
0: The wetlands are surrounded by a steel mesh perimeter fence, which has helped to keep the isolated natural springs separate from the surrounding waterways. There hasn't been a flood this high in the 15 years that Bush Heritage has owned the reserve. Locals say it has likely happened before, and even with the barriers, it could happen again.
2: We know that our old strategy of 50 centimetre high fences isn't going to work in the long term. We've got to come up with something more secure. Really don't know what that is yet, but that's what we have to figure out and move forward with.
0: At the last remnant spring on Edgbaston, that fence is all that is keeping one of Australia's rarest fish species safe for now.
2: Seriously, I'm going to have to get onto that within the next few days, because that gives me the heebie-jeebies. I don't like having Gambusia so close.
3: Fish ecologist Dean Gilligan finishing that story from Crispy and Yeomans. And that's the weekend edition of Australia Wide. My name's Alex Barwick. Thanks to the program's producer, Lisa Herbert, and thanks for listening. Have a great weekend.

0: bottom story with ABC News. The Department of Foreign Affairs and Trade has upgraded its travel advice to Kuwait and Bahrain to do not travel. DFAT says the situation in the Middle East remains unpredictable with attacks intensifying. It says there is a further risk of escalation in the coming days. Meanwhile, the UN Secretary General Antonio Guterres is calling for diplomacy as clashes between the US and Iran continue to escalate. Iran's state broadcaster says the US has struck multiple locations along the Gulf Coast and the capital Tehran after US President Donald Trump threatened major punishment over Houthi attacks on Saudi tankers in the Red Sea. He also says Iran will bear the financial cost of future attacks on commercial shipping, which Iran's foreign minister has described as an incendiary precedent. Mr. Guterres says the fighting is teetering on the edge of the unimaginable.
1: Diplomacy is the only way forward. That has been my clear and consistent message in my ongoing outreach to leaders.
0: Australia's last surviving Kokoda campaign veteran, Reginald James Chard, has died at the age of 102. He fought in Papua New Guinea during World War II, surviving repeated bouts of malaria. Education Minister Jason Clare and RSL Australia have led tributes remembering Child's lifelong commitment to preserving the legacy of the Kokoda campaign. Before enlisting in 1942, Chard was an apprentice baker in Sydney. The former ambassador to the US, Arthur Sinodinos, says tariffs on Australian exports are more about US politics than Australia. The Trump administration has introduced a new 12.5% tariff on 60 countries, including Australia. The US says Australia is not doing enough to eliminate forced labour from supply chains. Mr. Sinodinos says Australia is being caught up in US President Donald Trump's broader push to bring back tariffs to appeal to his voters at home.
2: This is a cloak for reimposing tariffs. The president had this election commitment to reinstate tariffs and protect American industry, and that's what he's doing. It's no fault of our own. We have a free trade agreement. We're good allies. We should be exempt, but it's very hard for the US to exempt us.
0: A six-year-old girl has been taken to hospital after being hit by a ute in Sydney's northwest. Emergency crews were called to the crash in Carlingford just before 4 this afternoon, with paramedics treating the girl at the scene. She was later taken to Westmead Children's Hospital in a serious condition. Police say the driver of the ute, a man believed to be in his 50s, is assisting officers with inquiries. Socceroos star Christian Vapalto has allegedly tested positive to cocaine in Sydney after being caught speeding twice in one night. Around 11 last night, Highway Patrol stopped a BMW while conducting enforcement duties on Anzac Bridge. The 22-year-old driver was issued with an infringement notice and was subject to a roadside breath test, which returned a negative result. But later, at around 1 in the morning, police stopped the same vehicle again, which was alleged to have been travelling at 109 kilometres per hour in a 60 zone. Vapalto was given a roadside drug test, which allegedly returned a positive result for cocaine. His international driver's licence has been suspended for 6 months. The Supreme Court has found that the state's education standards

0: Authority did not provide procedural fairness to a principal of a southern New South Wales Islamic school. Rachel Holsworth reports.
1: Sheikh Abdul Ghani Al-Baf took the New South Wales Education Standards Authority to court over a finding earlier this year that he did not meet fit and proper requirements of being the principal at New Medina College in Young. It came after a lengthy investigation into Sheikh Al-Baf's social media comments on Zionism, which attracted accusations of anti-Semitism. Acting Justice Monica Schmidt AM found Sheikh Al-Baf had been denied procedural fairness by NESA by not disclosing its findings and providing Sheikh Al-Baf an opportunity to be heard. It paves the way for Sheikh Al-Baf to be reinstated as principal.
0: Two teenagers who lodged a High Court challenge against the federal government's social media ban for under-16s have formally withdrawn from the case. The 15-year-olds were part of a legal test led by the Digital Freedom Project, which claimed the new laws were a disproportionate burden on the implied freedom of political communication. Court documents show the teens, Noah Jones and Macy Nayland, will no longer be individual plaintiffs. But lawyers for the Digital Freedom Project say they will still play a major role in the case against the Commonwealth. The Digital Freedom Project, the US social media company Reddit, and the government this week filed thousands of pages to the High Court as part of the special case, which will be heard next week. And Australian swimmer Lani Pallister is considered a favourite for the women's 400-metre freestyle on the first full day of the Commonwealth Games in Glasgow. The final will be held in the early hours of tomorrow morning. Isolated showers about the southern inland and adjacent ranges, dry and partly cloudy elsewhere. An overnight low of 5 in Sydney. That'll be followed by a sunny day, a top of 20. It's 7:05.
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3: Hello, lovely to be hanging out with you. It's quiz hour. Let's do this. Call now, 1300 800 222 and play the quiz with me. First caller is an instant winner. And tonight while we play the quiz, let's talk about clothing. So your favourite item of clothing, what an item of clothing or shoes that you won't get rid of, or maybe you've managed to repair and wear and repair and wear till no more. You had to do away with them. What is it about it, or what is it about this item of clothing that stands the test of time for you? Why is it so special? A little later, actually next hour during mixtape hour, we are going to be talking about fast fashion and how maybe it's costing us more than we think. So we're like, what's a favourite of item of clothing that you've got? It could be something you bought that's fairly new, but maybe something that you've had for a while. Could be a pair of shoes as well that, you know, you're not going to get rid of it now, or it's been with you for ages and ages. Let's chat about that while we play the quiz. 1300 800 222. Don't wait. Don't think everyone's calling in. I'm not going to do it. Do it. 1300 800 222. And while I give you a chance to get to your phone and give me a call, Julie Andrews, My Favourite Things.
4: Raindrops on roses and whiskers on kittens.

Julie Andrews, My Favourite Things. How fun. I haven't heard that in ages. What did you think? Or did I just do your head in? I hope I didn't, because it's time to play the quiz. You're supposed to call me. Where are you? I want to see my phone box screen thing lighting up with your calls so we can play the quiz together on 1-300-800-222 and talk about your favourite item of clothing, or an item of clothing that you won't get rid of. It's been with you forever and a day. 1-300-800-222. For me, I'm going to call out, it's a pair of black boots. I bought them years and years and years ago. And this year, come winter, I have sadly had to say goodbye to them. They are done. As much as I have been in denial, I can't wear them anymore. I love them to bits. I think I repaired them and just tried to keep them holding on. Like, aesthetic, like when you look at them, they still look pretty good. But yeah, the base, the base of the boot, I've probably replaced that multiple times and now it's coming off again. The heel, the insert aches. I can't even walk in them anymore, but I love them. I have bought another pair. It doesn't compare. They don't compare. But I still haven't thrown the ones I have away. They're still sitting in my cupboard. I haven't let go. What about you? Favorite item of clothing or something that you won't get rid of or you've managed to hold on to for a long time? 1-300-800-222. While we play the quiz, it's over to

0: All right, to our first caller and instant winner tonight, it's Pina in Hobart. Hey, Pina.
1: Hello, how are you?
0: I am very well, thank you. You are our first caller and instant winner tonight. Yay! Wow. So a book's going to come your way no matter what.
1: Okay,
0: how good's that? How good's that? So, Pina, tell me, do you have a favourite item of clothing or one that you've managed to hold on to for a long time and not get rid of?
1: I've got a little black dress that I finished to over 8-10 years ago, and I one day hope to fit into it again. I won't know which way I went in weight, but yes, definitely something that I will never get rid of. Absolutely adored it.
0: Right. Fair enough. Was it a, did it come from someone? Was it a hand-me-down that you love, or did you buy it?
1: I bought it in Italy.
0: Oh, so see, that's another thing. When you buy something overseas, it also has a bit more weight. Yeah. So it's a little black dress from Italy. So, and you're hoping to wear it again. I'm so glad you've still got it, though. That's awesome.
1: Thank you.
0: Yes.
1: Thank you. I live in hope. That's called
0: the
1: manifesting.
0: For sure. All right, Pina, let's go to the quiz. And our first question for tonight, which actor plays Ken in the 2023 film Barbie?
1: Ryan Gosling.
0: That's the one. Yay, and we're off. Ryan Gosling's right. What's the name of the pig in the book Charlotte's Web?
1: I know this. Hang on. Oh, it's not Charlotte. Charlotte is the spider. What's the name of the pig? Oh, no.
0: Come on, cast your mind back. I know you know it.
1: I'm trying to think. Daisy is coming to mind, but it's not Daisy. Oh, I can't think.

0: what's the name of the pig in Charlotte's Pig? Charlotte's Web. Gosh, it was one of those movies that you watch all the time when you're a child.
1: It just stays with you, yeah.
0: Yes.
1: But the names do go other than Charlotte's. Look, to be honest, I can't. I can see the pig, but I'm with you. If the name wasn't in front of me.
0: They did something. They did some sort of a redo of it just recently. It might be.
1: Is it coming? Or you want to pass it on?
0: Wilbur. Was it Wilbur?
1: Wilbur. Hey, did brain work?
0: Always something. I stopped the car. I was driving.
1: Oh, did you stop the car? Nice work.
0: Yes. I'm on speaker, so it's not as.
1: Yeah, yeah, no, I know. But you wanted to give it all your attention for the brain to kick in.
0: Just considering it's raining in Hobart, and so you're just.
1: Well done, Pina. Wilbur is correct. All right. 7-year-old Miles Phillips has gone viral and appeared across major news outlets for writing a song about what kind of bird?
0: Oh, it's a bird from here. The eastern.
1: Come on, Pina.
0: The eastern Rosella?
1: Yeah.
0: Yes, and they all call that eastern Rosella.

0: Okay. This is the first I've heard of this, by the way. This is the, first I've heard of it.
1: Today, like today's show this morning.
0: Oh, was it? Yeah, no. I'm like, he's seven. This feels very random.
1: And they all jumped in and helped him. Yeah, they all put their hands up to help him sing it. All these artists.
0: Oh, it's all a thing. Right. Okay. It's just sometimes the random. Yep, but you're right. Eastern Rosellas is correct. Well done, Pina. In next question, in which decade was Netflix founded?
1: Oh, it was only now.
0: What do you reckon?
1: I'm going to say which decade, as in this one here in the 2000s.
0: I don't know. You tell me.
1: The 2000s.
0: Believe it or not, it wasn't the two. There you go. But Pina, you've kicked us off with the quiz, and you're our first caller, so you're going to get a book as a prize. I'm going to pop you on hold, and Joe's going to take down your details. It's been so fun playing the quiz with you. Thank you.
1: Thank you very much.
0: Have a good night.
1: You too.
0: Okay, don't go anywhere. Stay on hold.
1: No, I'm staying.
0: Good on you. Good on you. Rowan's in Diamond Creek. Hey, Rowan. Oh, Rohan. Hey, sorry, Rohan.
2: That's good. All good. Thank you.
0: Tell me about your favourite item of clothing or an item of clothing that you won't let go of. It's doing great. It's kicking.
2: Especially this time of year, it's my hoodie.
0: Yep.
2: And I've had it for about 8 years. It's a bit thin now, but... I've got to put a vest over the top, but I don't want to get rid of it.
0: You got to put a vest over the top of your hoodie?
2: Yeah, just to keep me warm out in the cold.
0: What colour is it?
2: Black.
0: Black. Okay, cool. What do you love about it?
2: It's just so comfortable, the right length in the arms, and I just can't get rid of it.
0: Yeah, I understand. It's the fit sometimes that you just, replicating that sometimes is hard.
2: My wife wants to get rid of it, but never.
0: Do you wear it around the house only?
2: Yes.
0: Okay. Yeah. And do you pop the hoodie on?
2: When it's 3 o'clock, when it's 3 degrees in the middle of the night. Yeah. Yes, absolutely.
0: Fair enough. Fair enough. Good. How long did you say? 8 years?
2: Yeah.
0: That's not bad. Yeah. That's pretty good. And did it turn into the hoodie just after a while, like it became its own entity? You didn't buy it with that intention. You just bought it because it was just a hoodie that you liked.
2: No, definitely not. It took a few years, but I can't get rid of it now.
0: Yeah. So. I love it when that happens. Yeah, you kind of buy something, but then you don't realize how much you're like, oh my goodness, I love this thing. All right, Rohan, to the quiz. In which decade was Netflix founded? It's not the 2000s.
2: Oh, 90s?
0: Yeah, it's the one. 1990s. 1990s is correct, Rohan. How many eyes does an octopus have?
2: Ooh, nice one. I really don't know, but I'll go four.
0: Four. Fortunately, it's not four. We're going less than that, but it's been really nice to talk to you. Rohan, have a great night. Enjoy your hoodie tonight.
2: Thank you.
0: All right. Take care. Betty is in Dapto. Hey, Betty.
3: Hello, Serene.
0: How are you?
3: I'm fine, thank you.
0: Very good. Do you have a favourite item of clothing or one that's been with you for a while?
3: Yeah, I've got a duffel coat. I'd say it's about 40 years old.
0: Oh, wow. Record. I think we've hit the record. We're going to hit the record with that one tonight. Nice. How did it come into your possession?
3: I bought it many years ago. It's got the old toggle boots on it, buttons on it.
0: Perfect.
3: It's very warm.
0: Yeah. What colour is it?
3: Oh, sort of a dark brownie colour.
0: Yeah. And how would you rate its condition?
3: Oh, it's in good condition.
0: Oh, you've kept it. Oh, nice. How have you kept it in good nick for so long? What's your secret?
3: Oh, I used to wear it when I used to go walking, and it was always hung up in the wardrobe when I wasn't wearing it.
0: Yes.
3: I've got a house full of ancient clothes.
0: Oh, wow. Oh my goodness, they're going to be worth something. They're probably worth or something. That's fantastic, especially if they've been kept for so long and they're in great condition. How special. Go you, Betty.
3: Thank you.
0: All right, to the quiz. How many eyes does an octopus have, Betty? It's not four, it's less than that.
3: What? I think it's three.
0: You think it's three? It's not. Not three, less than that. Sorry about that, Betty, but as always, always good to talk to you. Thank you. So hi to Adrian for us.
3: He's here, but he's not much use.
0: Okay, well, hi and have a lovely evening, Betty and Adrian.
3: Thank you, Serene.
0: Thank you. Davey's in Toowoomba. Hey, Davey.
4: Hi, Serene. How you going?
0: I'm well, thank you. A favourite item of clothing, one that you've had for ages. Still kicking?
4: I've had this for about a year. Okay. It's a bright yellow suit.
0: Oh.
4: I've actually got three of them now.
0: Oh, okay. So a bright yellow suit.
4: I like the colour bright yellow because I've been studying colour psychology, how colours affect how we feel and that in life and our moods and that. So we're trying to get away from despair, aren't we? Like the Great Depression was a time of great despair. So the colour most associated with despair, according to Google, is grey, and the colour least associated with it is yellow.
0: Mm-hmm.
4: So that's why I like to wear yellow, because it uplifts people, doesn't put them down and, you know, put them into a state of despair. Like it lifts people up. And if more people wore that's the colour suit, I think that the community would be a lot brighter place, you know, that people feel much more happy and positive, you know?
0: Yes, yes. Yeah, I hear what you're saying. Did you say you bought three?
4: I've got three, yeah.
0: You've got three of them. Right. And you rotate them, wear them out?
4: Yeah, with a dry cleaner. So when mine's getting dry cleaner, I've got two more to wear. So.
0: Oh, good on you, Davey. Nice. Did you say about a year ago you've had them for about a year?
4: I've had two about a year. I've got another one recently. So just recently.
0: And how do they differ across the three of them?
4: Well, one is a bright yellow, so it's like it looks more like a costume, but it's like pure bright.
0: Like a yellow. Fluoro.
4: Like a pure yellow. That's full red, full green, and no blue.
0: Okay.
4: So that's pure yellow.
0: Mm-hmm.
4: And it looks a bit like a costume, so like a suit. But the one I'd like to wear is the goldy yellow one. That's like a full red and a D7 rather than FF in red.
0: Oh, you're giving me the terminology as well. Righto.
4: So
0: yep.
4: So FF in red, D7 in green and 00 in blue.
0: Okay. So and the third one?
4: That's the colour of the second suit, and the other one is just a double of that one up. So.
0: Okay. Gotcha. Double up of that goldy kind of one.
4: Yeah. Yeah. Nice. So that's more like a it's sort of like a yellow. It doesn't look so cheap as the bright yellow. So
0: yeah, fair
4: it
0: enough.
4: Looks bit more value to it. You know.
0: Okay. And do you find that it does have that kind of uplift?

0: Oh, it's on the tip of my tongue.
1: Okay.
0: No, I've lost it.
1: No? I'm gonna pass it on?
0: Pass it on, yeah.
1: All right. Well, Davey,
0: I'll kick myself when I hear it.
1: Yeah, so. Of course. But it's been so nice to talk to you. Thanks so much for talking to me about your awesome yellow suits. It's put a smile on my face as well. Thanks, Davey.
0: Thank you.
1: All right. You have a good night. Bye-bye.
0: Bye.
1: Tony's in Penshurst. Hey, Tony.
2: Hello, sweetie. How are you going?
1: Always well. So, favourite, long-lasting, won't get rid of item of clothing?
2: Well, I've just got rid of it, but my it's a group of things, but I wear shorts all year round and I wear T-shirts all year round.
1: So wow.
2: I wear them until they virtually fall apart. So I had one particular winter shorts. I had to darn the pockets because they had holes in them. The elastic was going.
1: Sounds like my boots.
2: Prepared the elastic. So I see your savage boots. It was faded and it looked a bit, daggy. And so I had to get rid of it. Also had T-shirts which literally frayed, lost its colour. the collars are going, you know. They're comfort clothes, especially in winter, and you wear them at home. Nobody looks at them. And you feel at home.
1: Yeah.
2: It's like pajamas. You just wear them until they drop off.
1: Yep.
2: And you can't wear them again.
1: But good. And no. So hang on. Any repairs happening in this process, Tony?
2: I do repair them, yes.
1: Yeah.
2: I know how to sew, so I will, like, for my pants, I literally got some cloth, some, like, sock cloth, and I just fixed them. I sewed them back so that they had no holes in them, so I didn't have things falling out of the pocket. But they were so frayed, it was literally nothing holding them together.
1: Yeah, I hear you. Does anyone sew in your household?
2: Yes, well, my oldest daughter also knows how to use a sewing machine.
1: Yep.
2: My wife sews. Well, I told you this before. My younger daughter actually crochets.
1: Oh, that's right.
2: She loves crocheting like you do.
1: Just like...
2: She doesn't sew, she crochets.
1: Yeah, look, your family, my family, very similar. I'm the crochet in my family. My daughter's the sewer, but very amateur. She's only just started. So I can give her small things to kind of patch up.
2: Right.
1: But she does enjoy it. So, yeah, there you go.
2: I think, they inherited from my mum, who was actually a machinist. So she actually made clothes, and she's worse than me. Her clothes have so many holes on holes, and she's 91, so she forgets to change her clothes, and then her pants are falling down because the elastic that she put in is literally no more elastic. She's worse than me. I go, Mum, we're going out, so don't worry. Who's going to look at a 91-year-old? She's so funny. Yeah.
1: Right. Tony, that's awesome. all right, let's go to the quiz. What was I think you know this. What was Princess Diana's maiden name?
2: Spencer.
1: Yeah. Yep, Spencer is correct. All right, I'm going to play you a clip from a panel show. I want you to tell me who is speaking.
3: I read 1984 from cover to cover in W.H. Smith, so I didn't have to buy a copy.
1: Tony, any thoughts on who that is?
2: It sounds like, is it Alan Carr, the chatty guy?
1: Alan Carr. Not Alan Carr, but I feel like you have an inkling. I feel like you might know it when you hear it, Tony.
2: Yeah. Lovely chatting again.
1: Yeah, of course. You too. Take care.
2: Take care. Bye-bye.
1: All right. Bye-bye. We're playing the National Weekend Evenings Quiz. The question we're up to, I'm going to play you a clip from a panel show, and I want you to tell me who is speaking.
3: I read 1984 from cover to cover in W.H. Smith, so I didn't have to buy a copy.
1: If you know who that is, it's not Alan Carr, you need to give me a call. You need to play the quiz with me. Who is that voice? Who was that man speaking? 1-300-800-222.
4: 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Surprises are plenty.
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2: We're playing the National Weekend Evenings Quiz. We're also talking about your favourite item of clothing or an item of clothing you won't get rid of. On the text line, my favourite item of clothing is my leather ankle boots. I always buy a good quality pair that lasts me years. I've just bought my latest pair. They replace my old pair of boots, which are 10 plus years old. Thank you, Texter. I am with you. That was the same story with my boots. I reckon they lasted me a good, probably not 10, but close enough. Nice one. 1-300-800-222 to play the quiz with me. All right. Let's go. Philip is in Queanbeyan. Hello there, Philip.
3: Oh, good evening. How are you going?
2: Very well, thank you. Tell me about a favourite item of clothing or an item of clothing you won't get rid of.
3: Jeans come trousers. They've got a pocket.
2: Say again, sorry?
3: Jeans, blue jeans that have got, like trousers, they've got pockets.
2: Oh, yeah. So a pair of blue jeans for you?
3: Yeah, they've got pockets.
2: Well, they've got... Oh, I see what you mean because of the jeans. Yeah, the pockets kind of sit sort of not right on your on the side of your hip, but more inward, right? So, do you mean these are a pair of jeans where you can sort of slide your hands? Yeah, like you said, into pockets like trousers.
3: Yep,
2: that's pretty good. How long have you had them?
3: Oh, look, I keep replacing and keeping them and. Till they wear out sometimes.
2: Yeah, how long have you had them?
3: Various times, long time.
2: Say again, sorry?
3: Various times, a long time.
2: Oh, yeah, fair enough. Good, good. And they're comfy as?
3: Yep.
2: Yeah,
3: yep.
2: Good one. And are they, what do you reckon, are they kind of just to wear at home or they're good to wear out too?
3: They're good to wear out too.
2: They're good to wear out too. Beautiful, yep. Honestly. A comfortable piece of item of clothing. It's good. Yep. This and what is it that's special to you about these jeans?
3: Oh, the whole treasures I put in my pocket, like important pieces of paper.
2: Yep. Oh, and can I say, because they're denim, they don't weigh down. You know how sometimes if you've got like a light pair of trousers or something like that and you put things in your pocket and, you know, it kind of weighs the pants down a bit?
3: Correcto.
2: Yeah. Right. I'm with you, Philip. I'm with you. All right, to the quiz. I'm going to play this clip again. It's from a panel show, and I want you to tell.
3: I've already said now. I recognise the voice, but it's English, and it's. I don't think I'll be able to answer this one.
2: Oh.
3: It'd be a comedy actor. That's all I could say.
2: You're right. It is a comedian, but you can't. It's not Alan Carr. It is a comedian. You don't know.
3: Oh. I don't know with a wild stab in the dark.
2: Are you sure you don't want me to play it again for you?
3: Well, yes, if you like.
2: Yeah, of course. Have a listen, just in case. You never know if the brain kicks in. Take a listen.
4: I read 1984 from cover to cover in W.H. Smith, so I didn't have to buy a copy.
2: Do you know who that is?
3: Oh, look, I recognise the voice, but it could be one of two people, Ronnie Corbett or the English comedian or... There is another one that's similar. A comedian. He has a distinct voice, which you've played previous calls. And I'm saying no. Ronnie Corbett, but it's not.
2: It's all okay. Right. Pass it on.
3: Yep.
2: All right, Philip. No worries. Good to talk to you. Have a good night.
3: And you too. Thank
2: you. Okay. Thanks. Bye. Yeah. Bye-bye.
3: Bye.
2: Gina's in Bundoora. Hey there, Gina.
5: Oh, hi, Serena. Nice to talk to you.
2: And you. Tell me about a favourite item of clothing or an item of clothing you won't get rid of.
5: Oh, I've got this woolen jumper with a hood on it as well.
2: Ah, the hoodies.
5: Yeah, and I wear it around when I go for a walk in the park mm-hmm. because it's wool and it's so warm.
2: How long have you had it?
5: I love it. Well, I don't reckon I've had it that long, probably 6 or 7 years.
2: Oh, yeah. Hey, 6 or 7 years is pretty good these days.
5: Yeah, I don't reckon I'll get rid of it because it's warm and I just love wearing it when it's cold. I love wearing it.
2: Love wearing it, yeah. It's the go-to. And do you time washing it in order to wear it again? I know I do that with some items of clothing that I know I kind of want to make sure I have access to.
5: Time washing it? Oh, mate, no, I don't think so.
2: As in you time it like, okay, I need to put it in the wash, but I want to make sure.
5: No?
2: Okay,
5: no,
2: fair enough. Fair enough. And how did it come to be yours?
5: I bought it at a market.
2: Oh, nice. Like a local, yeah?
5: Yes, local market, La Trobe Market, actually.
2: Oh, that's the best. I love
5: it. And it wasn't very expensive. It was only like $15 or something.
2: Perfect, right?
5: Yeah, beautiful.
2: And then, it starts to develop its own story. It's the best.
5: Oh, it's just so warm.
2: Cool.
5: You know, I don't care what it looks like. I just want to wear it.
2: What colour is it?
5: It's dark green. It's like a khaki green.
2: Oh, like a khaki green. Yes.
5: Yeah, really cool. Nice.
2: Nice.
5: It's a
2: All
5: great
2: right.
5: colour.
2: Yeah. Love the khaki green. It's beautiful.
5: Yeah.
2: Gina, do you know the name of that comedian we just heard?
5: Well,
2: I can play it for you again if you want.
5: Would I Lie to You? Is that the show? Yes, that's the show.
2: Yep.
5: And I think the guy's name is David Mitchell.
2: Nice work. Good on you, Gina. David Mitchell is correct. Well
5: yes,
2: done.
5: Yes.
2: All right.
5: Thank you.
2: Who was announced this week as the new Prime Minister of the UK?
5: I hate it when I get political questions. I can't think of his name offhand. No. My husband, Mike, can
2: yeah,
5: I go to my
2: absolutely.
5: Brain's Trust?
2: Absolutely, go to your Brain's Trust.
5: Thank you for that. I'll just have to ask him. One moment.
2: Go ahead.
5: Victor, what's the name of the new Prime Minister, the English one?
6: Oh,
5: he doesn't know either.
2: No? Pass it on?
5: Pass it on.
2: All right, no worries. But
5: thank
2: hey,
5: you.
2: Well done on David Mitchell, Gina. We were almost getting stuck on that. Nice work.
5: Yeah, thank you.
2: All right,
5: you.
2: Good
5: thank
2: to
5: you.
2: Talk to you. Have a great night.
5: Okay.
2: Mayor is in Northern Rivers. Hey there, Mayor.
7: Oh, hey.
2: Tell me about your favourite item of clothing or an item of clothing you won't get rid of.
7: Oh, it's a tie silk dress. It's blue.
2: Sorry, it's a what?
7: It's a silk dress.
2: Oh, yeah, okay.
7: And,
2: did you say a Thai silk dress?
7: Yeah.
2: Oh, I thought I heard that at the beginning. I wasn't sure. Yeah. Oh, nice. Did you get it from Thailand?
7: No, I actually bought it in a secondhand store in Vancouver.
2: Still good. In Vancouver. Oh, how good's that?
7: Yeah, and it's, I don't know how old it is. It was handmade. And it's just beautiful. And it's, it's getting to the end of its life, and I'm going to make it into a pillow when it's
2: done.
7: Oh,
2: go you. Yes, queen. That's awesome. So how long have you had it?
7: Oh, my God. 30 years.
2: Oh, wow. Man, that's fantastic.
7: Yeah.
2: And do you feel like you've worn it well? Like you've worn it, it's had a good run?
7: Yes, it's traveled all over the world, and I feel really good when I wear it. It's not quite fitting at the moment.
2: That's fine. But there are plans for it to become a pillowcase.
7: There is.
2: How exciting. Do you sew? Are you going to be doing it yourself?
7: I think I can sew a pillow.
2: Yeah, I can a pillow. Panels, line it a bit, square it up. Chuck in a.
7: Wear it up.
2: Yeah.
7: Sounds easy.
2: Yeah. And if you've got leftover, you can make like a mini, you know, you can kind of make a mini, like a smaller version, round pillow. Now we're getting interesting with the sewing, but you're making me imagine. I'm getting you're getting those creative juices flowing, because what a great idea to reuse, which is, you know, important. In terms of what we're going to be talking about a little bit later tonight when it comes to fast fashion and landfill and the clothing that we have. So what you're doing is bang on.
7: Yeah. And I love it. So I'll still have it in my,
2: It'll be in your eye line, in your eyesight.
7: Yeah.
2: Cool.
7: I've done that with other pieces of fabric too before.
2: That's fantastic. I think that's... it's great that your mind goes to that. I think my mind needs to go to that a little bit more... a little bit more often. It's awesome. All right, Mayor, to the quiz. Who was announced this week as the new Prime Minister of the UK?
7: Oh, my gosh. I literally, my mind went blank when you asked that before. And is it Andy?
2: It is.
7: I can't remember his last name. I know it doesn't start with S. I can't remember his last name. I'm like Seyfried or I'm sorry. I just
2: don't be sorry. You've maybe helped out the next person. I do need the full name.
7: Yes, sorry, I can't. My last name is not sticking, and I have bin face in my head.
2: All right, you want to pass it on, and you've, like I said, helped. You've helped the next person.
7: Yes.
2: Nice. So nice. Okay. Talk about your beautiful blue silk dress at a secondhand shop from Vancouver. Yeah. That's awesome, Mare. Yeah. Awesome. And good luck with it when it transforms into a pillow.
7: Thank you very much.
2: Thanks, Mare. Jenny's in Glenbrook. Hey, Jenny.
6: Hello, Shireen.
2: Favourite item of clothing you won't get rid of?
6: Oh, much like some of the other callers, I've got a hoodie.
2: Yeah.
6: An old, a bit faded now, but just very comfy. And, yeah, it's just...
2: What is it about Sloppy Joes that when we come across them, they really do stick? Like, we there's just this attachment. Because I can relate. I've got one or two that they're my go-tos. I love them to bits. Especially because we're in winter at the moment, right?
6: Right, yeah. And I think they're just a nice fit and they're comfy. And I like... Mine's got the little... front pocket, so you put both your hands
2: yes.
6: in, you know, to keep them warm, and yeah, just got it. It's got a bit of an animal print in the hood,
2: yep.
6: black. So yeah, I just like it.
2: Yeah, and it's comfy. It's that comfort. Yeah. I think I was telling my daughter the other night, I'm like, oh, homeware is the best wear. I love it when I get, you know, I'm home. It's we're getting toward the evening, and I take a quick shower, and I just put on that. You know, the Sloppy Joe, the jumper, some warm yeah. pants and just get all cozied up. Love it.
6: Yeah, I know. It's the best.
2: It's the best. Yeah. Jenny, do you know the surname of the new Prime Minister of the UK, which was announced this week? We have his first name, Andy. Do you know the surname?
6: Andy Burnham.
2: That's the one. That big thanks to Mayor for helping us out on Andy, and you got Burnham.
6: You.
2: Andy Burnham. Yeah. Nice work, Jenny. What was the full name of the Fonz in Happy Days?
6: Oh.
2: Going back?
6: Yes. Arthur Fonzarelli.
2: Good on you. Arthur Fonzarelli's right. Katie Noonan is best known for co-founding which ARIA award-winning band?
6: I know her name, but look, I'm not going to... You know, hold it you up. I really don't know. I know of Katie Noonan, but I can't think of the band. So I'll leave it for the next.
2: You want to pass it on? No problem.
6: Yeah, I'll pass it on.
2: All right, yes. Jenny. Good to talk to you. Enjoy the rest of your evening. Thank you.
6: Same to you.
2: All Bye-bye. Right. Okay. Martin's in Engadine. Hey there, Martin.
8: Hi. How are you?
2: I'm well, thanks. Tell me about a favourite item of clothing or item of clothing that you won't get rid of.
8: My school. Blouser. That's all my school, my year 12 school blouser.
2: What? Sorry, say that again.
8: My year 12 jersey. I won't get rid of that. I'll never get rid of that.
2: Oh, that's awesome.
8: In my cupboard.
2: That's fantastic. A year 12 jersey. Yeah, I think mine got lost in moves and, oh, but I still remember it. Good on you for holding on to it.
8: Yeah.
2: Do you, is it still in good condition?
8: Yeah, still in good condition.
2: Yep.
8: Still I got it.
2: What's that, sorry?
8: Still as good as new.
2: Still as good as new. And did you put like a nickname on the back of it or something like that that you're
8: willing? I might have put Marty McFly or something.
2: Oh, okay, cool. I was going to say that you're willing to share. Oh, okay. Marty McFly, that's perfect. All right, Martin, to the quiz. What was the full name of the Fonz in Happy Days?
8: Canny Bennett.
2: Say again, sorry?
8: Canny Bennett.
2: Oh, no, wait, I already asked that question. I'm not up to that question. That's Arthur Fonzarelli. Jenny already gave us that one. Sorry. Pardon me, Martin. Let me give you the question we're actually up to. Katie Noonan is best known for co-founding which ARIA award-winning band? That's the question we're up to. My apologies.
8: Is it the Keepers?
2: The Keepers. Unfortunately, not the keepers. I'm sorry, Martin, but good to talk to you. Good to play the quiz with you as well. And well done for holding on to that jersey. Thanks, Martin.

0: Thanks very much.
1: Have a good night. Bye. We're playing the Weekend Evenings Quiz. The question we're up to, Katie Noonan is best known for co-founding which ARIA Award-winning band? If you know the answer, you've got to call and play the quiz with me. It's not the Keepers. So if you know, give me a call, 1300 800 222.
2: I'm Maureen McGillicuddy.
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1: We are playing the Weekend Evenings Quiz. We're also talking about your favourite item of clothing or an item of clothing that you won't get rid of. It's been around for ages. On the text line, a texter says, just received my beanie from the local ABC, tried it on, and what a beauty. It will get worn out before thrown out. Nice. That's what we like to hear. All right. 1300, did I give you the number to call to play the quiz with me? 1300 800 222 is the number to call to play the quiz with me. Julian and Dad David are in Chatswood. Hi.
6: How are you?
1: Very well, thank you. Julian, I'll start with you. Tell me about your favourite item of clothing.
6: Well, I don't particularly have one. So I bought some lovely shoes recently, though it's not keeping the line of shoes, but sadly they're not old. I'm not overly the greatest at looking after shoes, but yeah.
1: Okay.
6: But they're very nice and I did op shop them, but they were basically new and the op shop was selling them for a fraction of what they were new.
1: Yeah.
6: And that makes me happy and that's a plus on their side already.
1: There you go. What about you, David?
7: Sorry, I didn't hear the question.
1: A favourite item of clothing?
7: I'm enjoying wearing a scarf in the cold winter at the moment.
1: Oh, yes. How long have you had it?
7: I bought it in Turkey last year.
1: Nice. Very good. Cool. In Turkey. Yeah, it's always a plus when you pick up, I don't know, there's something about buying, a piece of clothing when you're overseas, bring it back, and then, you put it on and get transported back a little bit to that trip. Yeah? Is that correct? Yeah, fair enough. Cool. All right, to the quiz. Katie Noonan is best known for co-founding which ARIA Award-winning band? It's not The Keepers. Do you guys know? She founded it with her brother Tyrone.
7: No, I'm out. Sorry. Do you know Julian?
6: When was it made? When was it started?
1: I've given a little clue by saying that she founded it with her brother Tyrone. Yeah.
6: No, I don't know that.
1: No, pass it on as well.
6: Sorry.
1: No, that's all right. Really nice to talk to you and David. Thanks so much.
6: Lovely speaking to you. Bye.
1: Bye-bye. Jeff Singolby. Hello there, Jeff.
8: Hello.
1: Hi. Tell me about your favourite item of clothing.
8: Yeah, a hoodie.
1: Yeah, hoodie's been top of the list tonight throughout our quiz. Tell me about your hoodie and what's so special about it.
8: Yeah, I've just had it for a few years. Otherwise, I've got an army vest that I keep.
1: Cool. Okay, fantastic. Yep, and the hoodies, they rock. They're awesome.
8: Yeah.
1: All right, Jeff, do you know the answer to the question we're up to? Hoping you can help us out. Katie Noonan is best known for co-founding which ARIA Award-winning band? She founded it with her brother Tyrone. It's not The Keepers.
8: Is it The Captains?
1: The Captains. Not co-founded with her brother. So it's not The Captains, unfortunately. But, Jeff, you gave it a go. It's been great to talk to you. I'm sorry about that one.
8: All good. I'm the first-time caller, too.
1: Oh, nice. Hang on then.
9: First-time caller.
1: There, that's a great note to end on, I reckon. Thanks a lot, Jeff. Have a good night. Bye-bye. Hey, we've still got some time before we get to the news, and I need a winner tonight. Where are you? It's going.

0: on. Give me a call if you know the answer to this question. Katie Noonan is best known for co-founding which ARIA award-winning band with her brother Tyrone? It's not the Captains. It's not the Keepers. You could have a chance at winning the quiz tonight. Come on, give me a call. Let's play 1-300-800-222. I don't want to play thinking music. Don't want to play thinking music.
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0: Gina is in Winmalee. Hey there, Gina.
4: Hi, how are you, Serene?
0: I'm well, thanks. Are you still having a think about your favourite item of clothing?
4: I've got a black tie dyed top, and it's the second one I've got because the first one the dog ate the armpit. She must have liked my smelly armpit, and so I just went out and bought the same one that day. So I guess So that would have to be my favourite.
0: That would, and it comes with a funny story to boot as well. How good is that?
4: I couldn't believe it.
0: Oh my gosh.
4: A whole pile of washing on the bed, and that's the thing that she ate, my favourite top. I went, oh, well.
0: Oh, my gosh. does she do this regularly?
4: No.
0: Get out. Then what's the deal?
4: I don't know what it was. I think she was just annoyed that I left her home alone, maybe.
0: Oh, she was a bit sad at mum. Oh, dear. Acting out. All right, Gina. Help us out. We're a little bit stuxies. Mm. Katie Noonan is best known for co-founding which ARIA award-winning band with her brother Tyrone? We've ruled out the Keepers and the Captains. Do you know?
4: Is it George?
0: Yay. Nice work, Gina. It is George. Next question. Who's currently at the top of the NRL ladder?
5: Panthers.
0: Go Brains Trust.
4: Yep. Go
0: Layla. Yep. Penrith Panthers is right. What's the capital city of Jordan?
4: Oh, that was on that other quiz. We saw this on a quiz on TV the other night.
0: It's always good.
4: Yeah.
0: But did you catch it?
4: Yeah, of course not. We've forgotten.
0: Anyone else in the family?
4: No, they're all here.
0: No, they got nothing.
4: And I'm not going to guess because we'll embarrass ourselves.
0: Oh, that's all right. No. All right, you want to pass it on?
4: Pass it on. Thanks, Serene.
0: Oh, no, not at all. Well done on giving us George. Nice work.
4: Thanks. See you. Bye.
0: Bye-bye. Jai's in Canberra. Hey there, Jai. Oh, hang on. Hey, why is it not working? Oh, there we go. Jai, hi.
6: Hello.
0: Tell me about a favourite item of clothing.
6: I've got an old rugby jumper from college, which I've had for about 25 years, which I still put on mornings when it's nice and cold in Canberra.
0: Awesome. Did you say 25 years?
6: Yeah, about
0: that. Nice. That's fantastic. And is it still in good condition?
6: It's in pretty good nick. It doesn't get washed very often during winter.
0: Because you're always wearing it.
6: I'm always wearing it.
0: Yep. Fair enough. What colour is it?
6: It's bright blue with a red and yellow stripe.
0: And is it also approved within the household?
6: I think so.
0: When you wear it?
6: I've got my Brains Trust here.
0: Nice. Hello, Brains Trust. Do you love Dad's favourite jumper?
6: Yeah, that was a yes.
0: That was a yes. Okay, good. We're getting a thumbs up from the Brains Trust. All right, Jai, to the quiz. What's the capital city of Jordan?
6: Is it Amman?
0: It is Amman. Nice work, Jai. All right, name this song and the band or artist performing it here. Take a listen. Name of the song and who sings it?
6: It's on the tip of my tongue. Do you know, girls? No. I can't find it. It's in the recesses there somewhere.
0: Do you want to play it for me one more time? See if it comes.
6: Sure.
0: All right, one more time.
6: It's Coldplay.
0: Mm-hmm.
6: And the song is... Is it Clocks?
0: Yes.

0: You got it, Jai. I knew it was just there. It just needed that little nudge to bring it front of mind. And look, in that little mesh, we heard the kind of the gong kind of come in and chime in there as well, which means this next question is our last question for the night. If you get it right, you're tonight's quiz winner.
1: All right, let's do this.
0: All right. From which pop culture icon did King Charles emerge at the Glasgow Commonwealth Games opening ceremony?
1: That was a TARDIS.
0: From?
1: From Doctor Who.
0: Nice work. Congratulations, Jai and Brains Trust. You are tonight's quiz winners. The ABC Evenings Quiz Fridge Magnet is coming your way as your prize, along with a book. Yay!
1: Great.
0: How nice
1: awesome.
0: Is that?
1: Thank
0: Congratulations.
1: You.
0: Congratulations. Okay. All right, I'm going to pop you on hold. Joe's going to take down your details so we can send you your prize. Let him know what genres you like. We'll see what we can find when it comes to your book as well. Thanks a lot, Jai. Well done.
1: Super. Thank you.
0: All right. Take care. Congratulations. Let's hear Clocks by Coldplay. Let's hear the song itself.

0: And there's Coldplay there with Clocks. We are coming up to the news. Then after the news, it's mixtape hour. And I want your best songs from bands with majority female members. That's our mixtape tonight. Text your suggestion in early, 0467 922 702.
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5: ABC News with Melanie Scott. The European Union says US allegations of shortcomings in the bloc's forced labour controls are untrue. A 12.5% tariff on goods from 60 trading partners, including Australia, is being imposed by the Trump administration over allegations of lax enforcement of forced labour bans. The bloc says it honoured commitments under a transatlantic trade agreement reached last year and will seek to ensure the US fully complies with its own commitments. EU Foreign Policy Chief Kaya Kallas says the new tariffs come as a shock.
6: If you compare our labor laws to the ones of the United States, I mean, people have paid vacations, we have very good conditions, labor conditions for our employees, so it's not really grounded.
5: The European Central Bank president is warning of higher inflation as the price of oil surges past $100 a barrel. Yemen's Iran-backed Houthi fighters claim to have attacked shipping in the Red Sea in violation of a maritime blockade. Christine Lagarde has warned of an intensifying energy shock, but reassures that interest rates would remain steady amid swings in oil prices.
7: We remain well positioned to navigate the uncertainty caused by the conflict. We will follow a data-dependent and meeting-by-meeting approach to determining the appropriate monetary policy stance.
5: Federal police have released the description of an alleged child abuse victim of a former Sydney daycare worker in a bid to identify him. Rhiannon Solomon-Marin reports.
8: The boy is pictured in bluey branded underwear and appears to have a distinctive mole or freckle on his body. Police say the image was taken sometime between March 2020 and July 2025 and was found on a device seized while they were investigating childcare worker Hamish Tate. Mr. Tate is currently in custody, accused of more than 300 offences, allegedly committed against more than 130 children. The AFP has been releasing images and descriptions of children's clothing as they continue trying to track down alleged victims.
5: Police have also renewed their appeal for anyone who recognises a two-tone T-shirt pictured on a child at a Putney daycare centre in Sydney's northwest in 2018 to come forward. More than 18,000 calls for help have been made to the Kids Helpline in New South Wales so far this year. The Kids Helpline says the number of calls nationwide have reached nearly 60,000 in the same period. Tracy Adams, who is the CEO of Helpline's operator Your Town, says around 26% more crisis interventions have been made compared to the same time last year.
9: We know that the whole cost of living environment is impacting young people, and we're seeing concern for their families also have an impact. So for our young people, they are generally worried about their future, and our youth services need to be well prepared.
5: A 43-year-old man has been charged with multiple offences after allegedly threatening police with a chainsaw and ramming several vehicles in Melbourne southeast. Danushi Dias reports.
10: Police allege the man crashed into a parked car in Malvern East last Saturday afternoon, then took the registration plates off his vehicle before driving erratically around the neighbourhood. He then allegedly rammed two vehicles. One of them had a 12-year-old boy inside. Police say he also chased a woman and a child and threatened a 40-year-old man, forcing them to flee. When police arrived, the accused was allegedly armed with a chainsaw and threatened officers before barricading himself inside his home. He was later arrested and charged. The 43-year-old has been released on bail until he faces court in September, charged with a string of offences, including conduct endangering life.
5: Medical experts are

0: People taking Ozempic-style drugs to watch for changes to their vision. The Therapeutic Goods Administration has issued a safety warning for GLP-1 medicines, which include Ozempic, used to treat type 2 diabetes and obesity. It says the drugs have been linked to a rare eye disorder, which can cause permanent vision loss. Optometrist and researcher Dr. Flora Hughes says the condition affects blood flow to the optic nerve.
1: GLP-1 agonist drugs have been transformative for a lot of people around the world for diabetes and weight loss. But what happens in NION is you actually have a temporary disruption to blood flow, specifically to the optic nerve at the back of the eye. The optic nerve is really important for clear vision, so without it, it can cause permanent vision loss.
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0: Hello. It is always good to be hanging out with you on a Friday night as we head into our mixtape hour, where soon I will be asking you for your best songs from bands with majority female members. But just before I do, who or what has had the biggest influence on your beliefs? Maybe it was your family, your friends, a school teacher, perhaps your community, or maybe you've changed your mind completely over the years. Has your outlook on religion or spirituality changed during your lifetime? Perhaps you've never considered yourself religious at all. We'd love to hear your perspective tonight. 1-300-800-222 or 0467-922-702. A fascinating new study has found something researchers say has never really been seen before. Gen Z, so born between 1997 and 2012, appears to be the first generation in modern history where young men are more religious than young women. So what's behind the shift? Is it really about religion, or is it telling us something much bigger about identity, belonging, and how young people are navigating the modern world? Joining us now is the author of the research, Dr. Intifad Chowdhury, lecturer in government at Flinders University. Intifad, lovely to have you with us on weekend evenings.
1: My pleasure.
0: This finding has surprised a lot of people. What exactly did the research discover?
1: So up until now, we had anecdotal evidence from Australia as well as comparable democracies that young people are probably moving towards religion. Now, that is surprising because you would expect like two of the long-standing sort of law-like trends in sociology is that, A, women are supposed to be more religious than men, and B, younger people are supposed to be less religious than older people. But what happened is that younger people from, you know, Gen Z, so youngest voting generation, you can see that there is an uptick of religion. So what I did in my research is I used the Australian election study, including data from the last election, where people are asked about religious affiliation. So, hey, do you affiliate with any religion? Do you identify as, let's say, a Christian or a Muslim or a Hindu, etc.? So what I did is I looked into every single generation, starting from people who were born in, let's say, 1920s, and then I compared generations, and I saw that up until the millennial generation, there is a gender gap where women are much more religious as expected than men. Mm-hmm. However, Gen Z is the first generation, as you say, in modern history where men seem to be bucking that trend and going more towards religion and religious affiliation.
0: Why is this such a significant shift historically?
1: See, my hunch was that, before I did my research, my hunch was that this probably kind of is in step with the societal sort of gendered political polarization that we're seeing. So, you know, younger people are struggling to navigate the modern world with economic insecurity as well as social isolation being

0: sort of two concerning things that they're having to grapple with. And as a result, what is happening is the gender gap is opening up in terms of like how young people identify themselves. With men, what's happening is that this identity of masculinity and what it should be versus what it is expected today,
1: okay,
0: there's a discrepancy. And as a result, there's like they're grappling for like, okay, what does it mean to be a man in today's world compared to what it meant to be a man for my father or my grandfather, for example. So I think like, yes, kind of like religion provides that. I don't mean attendance here. I think that's an important distinction. I'm talking about just identification or affiliation. I think that is, that kind of provides a, you know, like a structured social identity, gendered norms, etc., and how to sort of like think of yourself and how you fit in the world.
1: Is this trend, Intifar, unique to Australia or is it happening elsewhere too?
0: It is definitely happening elsewhere as well. So the US, UK, obviously comparable democracies, but also in places like China, Japan as well. So it is a trend where younger people are in the search for meaning, are veering towards religion, and it is very, very gendered.
1: Mm. So, yeah, there is that faith aspect, just hearing what you've been talking about there and what you in your findings, the faith aspect, but also about purpose and identity and community. Mm. What role might social media be playing?
0: Oh, social media plays a big role. So as we know that younger people are digital natives, most of their life happens online, I think. And unfortunately, there are masculine kind of role models that they're finding in people like, you know, Tate and Patterson, etc., and, you know, Robinson as well, Tommy Robinson, for example. Mm. So there are certain manfluences or influences who are men, and they talk about how religion provides a structure. In the so-called manosphere, for example, there are sort of these ideas of how you know, the feminization and the secularization of the society over time has stripped men of their traditional advantage, right? So right now there's this huge cultural backlash. And when you are a young person struggling in the world, thinking about your prospects and seeing that, you know what, I think I'm going to be worse off compared to my parents and grandparents, right? So what's happening there is that they're finding a sense of belonging and a community there where they're saying that, you know what, perhaps conservatism is the answer. Perhaps a backlash to the way society is progressing is the answer.
1: Mm. So are young women moving away from religion or are young men becoming more religious or both?
0: I would say both. So female radicalization is also another aspect that we don't tend to talk about as much. So females are actually moving away from religion. And this is, again, like completely translates into political ideology as well. So women are moving away from the right in droids. So what is happening is within the generation, if you compare men and women, then of course there's that trend that has been reversed. But also what I did in my study is compared millennial men to Gen Z men. So over the years, what you would expect is the younger a person is, the less religious they are. But I found that, and this is statistically significant, meaning that I'm quite confident about what I found.
1: Okay.
0: What I found is that if, and political ideology plays a very big part, if you are a left-leaning millennial man, you are less likely to be religious compared to a right-leaning Gen Z man, right?
1: Okay.
0: And if you're a female Gen Z, full stop, doesn't matter what political ideology you follow, mm-hmm, compared to a Gen Z man, you are likely to be less religious.
2: Right.
0: So what I'm trying to say is there's this gendered effect as well as the generational effect kind of working at the same time.
1: Dr. Intifar Chowdhury is my guest on Weekend Evenings, a lecturer in government at Flinders University. We're talking about her findings behind a new study on Gen Z and faith. What about you? Has your outlook on religion or spirituality changed during your lifetime? Or perhaps you've never considered yourself religious at all? We'd love to hear your perspective. 1-300-800-222, or you can text 0467922702. More on Gen Z and the impact. Also, the impact in terms of COVID in just a tick.
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1: So, Intifar, Gen Z is often described as the loneliest generation. Could that be part of the story?
0: Absolutely, it could be. And as you mentioned there, I think you mentioned slightly about COVID and the impacts of COVID there. I think social isolation there has, you know, plus we are in the age of social media and everything happens digitally. I think that has a lot to do with sort of like loneliness. And on top of that, if you have a struggle for identity, that kind of compounds. Like, you know, it's almost like a loss of social compass.
1: Mm. Okay. Are we seeing people embrace traditional religions, or are newer forms of spirituality growing too?
0: So religion and spirituality is, in sociological terms, they are different. So if you look into religious affiliation, that is what I looked into. So are you aligning with an organized religion?
1: Mm-hmm.
0: Yeah. So are you in the Christians or Muslims or the Hindus or etc.? Then you will see that gendered effect happening, right? But if you look into spirituality, women actually tend to be more spiritual than men. So that does not mean that they are going to the church or the mosque, etc. What's happening is that they have this idea of, you know, some divine being, or, you know, you can find spirituality in, like, it can manifest in different ways, right? But
1: yeah,
0: it does not necessarily mean it's religious ideas, which advantages like one gender over the other.
1: So has the way younger generations define being religious changed?
0: I would say yes, and from my research, absolutely. So I think it's less about attendance as well and more about identity. So obviously practice has changed over the years. With across generations, you will see that there's a decline in practice, but there still might be affiliation or identification with an organized religion, and that could probably be because of, let's say, in search of community, right? Mm. And as you mentioned that point about isolation and loneliness, etc. You could end up finding community in these organized religions, right? So it's less about actually attending the church or the mosque, but more about like finding a community.
1: Yeah, and I'm not sure. It'd be interesting in terms of looking at Gen Z and just jumping into what you're saying there. I'm a millennial, I believe, maybe on the cusp. But anyway, I'll just say millennial. And
0: yeah,
1: this is really... pretty sure. Anecdotally, you know, what I'll sort of hear every now and again, sometimes speaking with friends or in some professional spaces, is that, oh, I'm not religious, but I'm culturally religious. So not so much practicing the religion, but maybe, you know, and I'll do Easter and Christmas with the family, but there isn't so much religious rituals being practiced and things like that. What's that like when it's, you know, comes, if we're, well, I know we're sort of talking about Gen Z here.
0: No. Like, I think it's important. Like, the comparison is quite important, right? And millennials are an interesting generation because they tend to be the most progressive in, if you look into all the generations, right? So I think like an important point here that we often miss is the demographic of Australia, right? So in Australia, according to census data, more than 50% of the people have at least one parent born or deceased.
1: That's right.
0: With recent migrations, what is coming into Australia is religion and religious diversity. And it is very important to think about, you know, you could be a second generation migrant and you could be loosely affiliated with religion because you were born and raised in a religious household where your parents are practicing. So there is this idea of like selective practice.
1: Yeah.
0: As you mentioned, so, I do, like, you know, Christmas with my family or, you know, I was baptized, et cetera, et cetera. But that is not, like, a strict sort of, like, my life is being defined by religion.
1: Right.
0: Does that make sense?
1: Yes,
0: so
1: no,
0: what happened with the, what happened with the millennials is that obviously with secularization and particularly feminization as female empowerment grew and, you know, there has been like women are more and more likely to speak up against gender discrimination. There's this, because religion can be a more, let's say, conservative area, sphere of life. So you can see that women are kind of like moving away from that organized structure because, you know, the gendered norms there disadvantages them. So as a result, yeah, I'm religious, but maybe because of my family or my friends.
1: Culturally, but yeah. But then there's also the flip where growing up and then coming into it a bit more once families have been started and those wisdom of the 40s might kick in for some is also another thought to ponder. Oh, my goodness. And we can end up expanding this into like across so many generations because it's really fascinating. But if we kind of bring this back, could this be a temporary trend or does it signal a longer-term cultural shift in Tifar?
0: Honestly, it's not. It's going to be a frustrating answer I'm going to give you, and I'm really sorry for this, but I think only time will tell, right? Because even in the data set, like Gen Z, I think in the last election, was the election where all of Gen Z, I think, entered the electorate. So they're still going through their formative years. Mm. So as a result, it's like only time can tell what's going to happen. But the good thing about long spans of data is that because I have used, again, the Australian election study from 1987 to 2005, I have at least three data points with looking at inter-Gen Z. And what I saw is the religious, sort of gendered religious gap has appeared first in the 2022 election, and then it sustained in the 2025 election. I would cautiously say that it's probably not a blip.
1: Okay. Two more thoughts before I let you go, in Tifar. What questions does this research raise that we still don't have answers to?
0: I think it's about, and this is like a question that is kind of like floating around quite a bit, is that, you know, this gendered polarization, and it's taking multiple forms, right? It's taking form in politics, in society, in terms of interpersonal relationships, and, you know, even in dating, right? And as well as religion now. I think it's important to think about, like, why are men and women sort of like, why is this rift between man and woman like expanding, right? And what that means for an aging society like Australia, right? Birth rates are falling. If men and women don't see eye to eye, then like, what is the future of Australia where we are, you know, becoming more and more like an aging society.
1: And finally, Intifad, what do you hope people take away from this research, regardless of whether they're religious or not?
0: I think it's important to think about that point that we touched on

0: against backlash against backlash kind of happening. So I think it's important to look into, like more research, I think, about what is causing women to turn away from religion, from conservative politics, but also from men.
1: Okay. Wow. Dr. Intifad, wonderful to, I suppose, sit with you in this topic, extremely thought-provoking, and thank you for the research that you've done as well and for your time tonight.
0: My pleasure, my pleasure. Thank you so much for having me.
1: Dr. Intifad Chowdhury, lecturer in government at Flinders University. All right, let's head into our mixtape. And after hearing how men are making up a religious majority at the moment, we're going to turn the tables and play music from bands with a majority of female members. So call in now with your best song suggestions to add to our mixtape on 1300 800 222, or you can text me 0467 922 702.
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0: time The Wire there, kicking off our mixtape. Songs by females is basically it's girl power tonight, really, for our mixtape. So awesome suggestions coming through. Keep them coming. Text 0467 922 702. Bands. We want bands, not solos, says Joe. It's important. It's very important. Now we want groups. Yeah. Bring them together. There's some awesome ones that have come through. Keep them coming. That text number again is 0467 922 702. It's over to you.
1: Some invitations are just too good to refuse, like conversations in the kitchen with our most prominent politicians. Surprises are plenty.
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0: All right, Mark says, what's up from Ipswich? He says, hey, Serene, mixtape for non-blondes by what's up. I mean, no, what's up by for non-blondes. Thanks, Mark.

All right, the Four Non-Blondes there with What's Up for our bands with a majority of female members. That's our mixtape theme tonight. You can text in your best song to your best song suggestion to 0467 922 702. On the text line, a text says Cherry Bomb, The Runaways.

The Runaways with Cherry Bomb. From that to Seeker, Lover, Keeper with Even Though I'm a Woman. Thank you, Techstar, for that, bringing us that tonight.

And even though I'm a Woman by Seeker Lover Keeper for our mixtape tonight, our theme bands with a majority of female members, Sue in Winmalee brings us Breathless by The Cause. Thanks, Sue.

0: The Cause, Breathless. Keep your song suggestions coming. 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
0: On the text line, Cheryl says, the chicks not ready to make nice. Thanks, Serene. Thank you, Cheryl.

used to waiting. And the Chicks there with Not Ready to Make Nice. On the text line, a text has brought us Anthem by Titus. And I'll take you back not too long ago. It was just a couple of weeks ago when we were celebrating 50 Years of Deadly, and we brought you a special on our Sunday night weekend evenings. I had a co-host with me. We took you back to 1996 inside Melbourne's ABC studios for some fantastic music by Titus. You can still listen to that on the ABC Listen app. But for our mixtape tonight, where we're playing music from bands with a majority of female members, yeah, here's them, Anthem by Titus. Don't

And Anthem there by Titus. A texter also brings us, it takes us back to the 90s and R&B, which I'm going to kind of say I'm a 90s girl. And yes, I'm a 90s and R&B girl, I'm going to say. We rarely get R&B requests here at the ABC, so I'm going to throw one into this mix. It's TLC's Waterfalls.

All right, there's TLC with Waterfalls. We're wrapping up our mixtape tonight, where we have curated and played some great music from bands with a majority of female members, ending tonight with Ian and Melanie's text, "Hi Serene, girl power, the Breeders' Best Brass bass intro to a song, Cannonball." Thanks, Ian and Melanie. Here's Cannonball by the Breeders. 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
2: ABC News with Melanie Scott. Protesters in India have called for nationwide demonstrations. Prime Minister Narendra Modi's government urged them to join talks. Mr. Modi's government has responded to the protest by shutting metro stations and mobile internet services. The youth protests, led by the self-named Cockroach Janta Party, are demanding the resignation of the education minister over leaks of medical school entrance exams. But the protests have expanded to include other political grievances to become the biggest challenge to Mr. Modi since he became to power in 2014. The Royal Commission on Anti-Semitism and Social Cohesion has heard that Jewish community leaders were under enormous pressure to keep their community safe in the wake of the Bondi shooting. Georgia Lenton-Williams has this report.
3: The Commission is continuing its focus on security arrangements protecting Jewish communities. Tali Blickblau, the inaugural CEO of the Door Foundation, told the inquiry Jewish leaders were doing their best to support and protect the community following the Bondi attack in December last year. But she said greater planning and coordination would improve any future crisis response. Ms. Blickblau said Jewish leaders were carrying an enormous burden, making difficult decisions about community safety while grieving. An assistant commissioner from Victoria Police has also explained how officers record racially or politically motivated crimes.
2: Hundreds of complaints have been made in the first weeks of Queensland's new system for reporting harm and abuse to children. The reportable conduct scheme improves information sharing between police and other agencies. It was fast-tracked after a review into the offending of serial paedophile Ashley Paul Griffith. Attorney General Deb Recklington has told a budget estimates hearing the scheme's received more than 200 reports of inappropriate behaviour.
4: These just aren't just numbers, they're people who are potentially predators. One of the most frightening statistics is that 72 reports, the highest sector number, came from the early childhood education and care sector, where Griffith's offending was so prolific.
2: Up to 1,000 people have attended a candlelit vigil in Toowoomba in southeast Queensland to honour the life of 30-year-old Yana Armstrong. Family, friends, local leaders and strangers gathered outside City Hall 2 weeks after the young mother was killed. Her sister Faith Isaacs told the crowd she hoped Yana's death would encourage domestic violence victims to speak up. Miss Isaacs and her husband are now caring for Miss Armstrong's 4-month-old son, who was cradled during the vigil. The Victorian Teachers Union is continuing to put pressure on the state government to address what it calls chronic funding shortfalls. Ethan Seidemann reports.
5: Tens of thousands of public school staff walked off the job yesterday for the second time this year, demanding better pay and conditions. Today, the union has published a letter in The Age and The Herald Sun aimed at families of public school students and calling on Premier Jacinta Allen to act now. The union claims the Allen government's lack of funding for state schools over the years has left them the lowest funded in the country, resulting in educational staff having to work overtime to provide for students. Yesterday, the state government said it was disappointed in the strike action but would continue to work with the union to resolve the pay dispute.
2: Australia's last surviving Kokoda campaign veteran, Reginald James Chart, has died aged 102. Here's Frances Du.
6: RSL Australia says Reg Chard died peacefully on Friday. He enlisted in the Australian Army in 1942 at the age of 18. He served in Papua New Guinea during the Second World War, surviving repeated bouts of malaria and fierce fighting at Senananda. The Kokoda campaign is regarded as one of Australia's defining battles of war. About 625 Australians were killed along the Kokoda track. More than 1,600 were wounded and thousands more were struck down by disease. Education Minister Jason Clare has paid tribute to Chard, describing him as a dear friend.
2: Consumer advocates are warning Origin Energy customers to be on high alert after the company suffered a data breach this week. The company says some consumer details may have been accessed, including names, addresses, dates of birth, phone numbers, and partial payment

0: details. Origin now joins a list of major Australian companies, including Medibank and Optus, that have been hacked and had their data compromised. Consumer Action Law Centre CEO Stephanie Tonkin says scammers can use stolen data to target customers. This is ABC News. We'll have more news in half an hour.
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2: Hello. Hope you're enjoying your Friday night, wherever we find you across the country. In a moment, what is the statute of limitations for spoiling a movie? When does it become appropriate? We'll chat about that along with a few new titles that are out to watch this weekend with our movies and TV enthusiast Ihab Rashid. And we will end tonight by getting our tech update with Dr. Erica Mealy. She's got some fantastic stories to get into with us, including how AI has ruined cute animal videos. That has to be top of the list. It is. That's extremely important because it has. Also, a great story on students bringing World War I stories to life with AI films. How many trees exist on Earth? We're going to look at the numbers behind our forests. Also, how China bans AI relationships with humans. We'll find out why. It's a great hour coming up.
3: Evenings.
2: All right, a big hey to our movies and TV enthusiast. Hey, E.
4: Serene, good evening. How are you?
2: Ihab Rashid, I am very well. Now, E, both yes. Joe and I were surprised that you didn't have The Odyssey on your list this week. Did you get the chance to go and see it?
4: I did get a chance to see it. I thought it was covered last week on your show. I did see it. It is a fantastic movie. Have you had a chance to see it by any chance?
2: I have not yet. No, I was too busy doing time off and hanging out with... No, I haven't yet. It's basically the answer, yes. I should. But Joe and I were talking about it earlier, and he said he saw someone complaining online about having the movie spoiled for them. They've had about 3,000 years to catch up on the story, though. So it begs the question of when is it okay to spoil a movie? Is it ever? I think that there's probably a timeline, but particularly when it comes to, you know, historical dramas, adaptations of famous books, a slice of life kind of comedies are okay. And I'd also love to hear from our listeners too. Give me a call on 1-300-800-222, or you can text 0467-922-702. When do you think it's okay to spoil a movie? Have you ever had a movie spoiled for you? I want to hear your thoughts as well as Ehab's. What do you reckon?
4: Well, I did have a think about this. Joe did call me yesterday and he mentioned to me we were discussing this, and I did have a good think about it. Now, for me personally, you know I'm very fanatical when it comes to spoilers, right? So I don't like the idea of anything being spoiled in a film, okay?
2: Yes.
4: But I started to look at it, look, because I'm a fanatic when it comes to this, and nothing is good when you look at it at a fanatical point of view. So I'm trying to think of it as a broad kind of sense.
2: Okay.
4: Now, there are certain movies I believe should never be spoiled. I don't care how long they've been out for. You never spoil certain films. Like, Psycho and Seven and Usual Suspects, Sixth Sense. There's certain movies out there that I just considered
2: spoiling
4: classics.
2: Spoiling The Usual Suspects, even though that's been out. Oh,
4: it's been out since 95.
2: That's
4: right. It's been out since 95,
2: Which brings shelf life into sort of the conversation, right, in terms of timing. If it came out in 95, it's 2026. If someone told me that they haven't seen The Usual Suspects, there's no way ever I'm going to spoil that movie. You can't.
4: Exactly right.
2: Okay.
4: Exactly right. You just said it. So you got to give a kind of like a preemptive warning or something. So when you listen to a podcast, someone will usually come on and say spoiler warning, you know, forward through, regardless of how old the film is. I personally don't believe anything should ever be spoiled, but that's just me, you know, hardcore.
2: But take something like Titanic. Everyone knows the ship sinks before buying a ticket.
4: Yeah, see, that to me, that sinks, that's not a part of the story. The

0: The sinking is kind of consequential to the actual story of Titanic. People fell in love with Kate Winslet and Leo DiCaprio. That's, if you spoiled, you know, what happens to Jack or what happens to her at the end.
1: Oh, yeah, you can't spoil Jack.
0: Do you get what I'm saying?
1: Okay.
0: So there are certain things you should never kind of give away.
1: Fair enough.
0: But there is statute of limitations, I think, on certain films. Like if a movie doesn't have like a massively huge kind of ending where it has a major effect on the film, usually kind of like if it's been out for even a year, I think you can discuss the endings of movies. Yeah, even you can discuss endings of movies and on a broad scale with movies that don't rely on the twist.
1: Okay.
0: If a movie relies on a twist, it should never, ever, ever be spoiled.
1: Joe tells me, when The Sixth Sense was released in China, it was called He's a Ghost. That's a spoiler in the title.
0: That is a massive spoiler. If I had known that before going in, I'd be physically angry. You wouldn't be able to stop me from how upset I'd be.
1: But have we just done that now on national? Oh.
0: I don't know about this wee stuff. You definitely
1: Oh, my God, don't want to throw me under the bus. Oopsie.
0: So that's why I didn't say any of the endings of the movies I mentioned. Like,
1: yeah.
0: You know, I don't say what happened in Seven, Memento, The Prestige, the others.
1: Well, what about like some classic ones, like Romeo and Juliet, like the 1996 one by, who was it? Was it Baz Luhrmann who did that one? I can't remember.
0: Baz Luhrmann did the night. Yeah, exactly.
1: Yeah. There's no spoilers because they haven't done anything in addition. Like you took Titanic was a good example in the sense that there was the underlying love story in addition to that, you know, they were layering with obviously the whole Titanic tragedy. But
0: yes.
1: Baz Luhrmann's Romeo and Juliet is basically Baz Luhrmann's Romeo and Juliet. And I think that's the same with Odyssey. Someone's telling me no. Oh, wow. We've got some texters. All right, read them. We'll have a look and read them out in a tick. But Baz Luhrmann's Romeo and Juliet is just Baz Luhrmann's Romeo and Juliet.
0: Like yeah, it's an adaptation of a classic text. So there are classic texts that we've been taught from when we were kids. We kind of know them going in. Do you know what I mean? Odyssey should be up there. Like there are things going on in Odyssey that we don't even know that it's from there. Like I had no idea till I watched Odyssey that the word mentor comes from the Odyssey.
1: Yeah.
0: See?
1: Yeah.
0: I didn't know that. See, I learned all that while watching it.
1: Got it.
0: So there are certain things out there that are just part of the vernacular where we know it, and that comes from historic texts, from classic, like the ending of Moby Dick, the ending of certain other classical texts out there. People know it. Mm. Okay, but when it comes to movie storytelling, movie narratives, I personally don't think they should ever be spoiled when the movie relies on a twist ending.
1: I think we've got a texter. Yeah. I think we've got a texter agreeing with you, telling me as well. Mm-hmm. This is dangerous ground, Serene. Be careful not to spoil a bunch of movies accidentally in the next few minutes. To your question, the statute depends, and then they continue. To your question, the statute depends on the quality of the movie. If it's a rubbish movie, don't worry. Oh, isn't that subjective though? If it's Fight Club, don't tell people the twist. Fair enough.
0: There you go. See, that's there are certain movies out there, like I said, that become part of the zeitgeist of society, you know, and they just become known because there is a twist ending. And if you are aware that there's a twist ending, you want to avoid it at all costs. Now, it's harder now because of social media and stuff. So you could have come out with a movie out in 1995 because I didn't watch Seven at the movies. I waited till it came out on video and I didn't know what the ending was. So that would have worked back then. Unfortunately, like certain things in life, technology has ruined it.
1: Yeah.
0: And spoilers is definitely one of them. So
1: what about, look, and I think this is less likely, and maybe I'm moving slightly away from spoilers, like in terms of, you know, in the classic sense. But I want to bring this up only because you and I have talked about this. The show Lucifer.
0: Yes.
1: Now, I was completely hooked on that show, waiting for each season. And I remember the season I decided that I'm not watching this anymore was the season that the trailer dropped, and it pretty much just laid out the entire season in the trailer. It left nothing to be desired, basically.
0: Well,
1: go on.
0: Trailer spoiling is another thing that we could get into, because certain trailers that we get nowadays give out way too much information for a film.
1: Too much for a film,
0: way too
1: for
0: much.
1: A show. Why?
0: Mm-hmm. I think it's to try to get just as wide-ranging of an audience as you can. So a lot of people like the idea. Like I have a friend of mine, she won't go and watch a movie until she knows how it ends. Like she'll go online and find out certain things about the movie, then we'll go on. Yeah, exactly. So that's a bit extreme. But there are people out there that you've got to kind of lay out the whole film for them.

0: for them to go watch it. Now, purists, movie people that love going to the movies, love when a trailer is obscure, where it gives you just a tingling of the what the idea might be about, but don't give out every single plot point. Like there are, like they hit. There are certain trailers that hit every single major plot point of a story in the trailer. And we've seen it many times. And it depends on the type of movie again. So if it's an action film, there are certain movies that have like a formula, you know. So even if you give away stuff in the trailer, you know there are certain beats that are going to be hit. You know, like there's going to be three major action scenes. There's going to be an antagonist and a protagonist. There's always going to be these things that are kind of standard when you're making certain types of movies. But there are movies like, for example, Weapons. That is an excellent trailer for anyone who's never seen it. You look at that trailer for the movie Weapons that came out, I think, last year, and you're intrigued. You want to know there's something going on here. I don't know what's happening, but I need to go see it. That is where, that's a sweet spot for a trailer. When you give out too much in a trailer, that could be a disaster, couldn't it? And a lot of people, they kind of say, why would I go see the movie? You've just told me the whole plot. So, yeah, it's tricky. The trailers is a complete art form. Yeah.
1: For sure. It really is. Mm-hmm. And we do need to get into your three titles that you've brought us tonight. But just before we do, I want to read out this text from Louis because he's being very nice to me and making me feel not so bad about spoiling The Sixth Sense not too long ago. He says, "Serene, Sixth Sense was spoiled to me many years ago. I still haven't seen it though." Thanks, Louis.
0: Watching that movie, though, if you've never seen it but you know the ending, is a fascinating watch.
1: Yeah, it is.
0: I would like. I feel jealous of people that haven't seen a certain movie.
1: This is why having a kid, I will put my hand up as a plus, because you do get to watch things for the first time with your kid. As they get older, you also be like, "Oh, we have to watch this," even though they're like, "Really? Yes." Just because I want to watch it with somebody who hasn't watched it yet.
0: Rewatching movies would definitely be a selling point of having children. 100%.
1: It is a selling point of having children. Or with friends that haven't, seen it. That's also a plus as well. All right, weekend evenings. We are with our movies and TV enthusiast, Ihab Rashid, and we're just about to get into his three picks for tonight. What's new and out to watch? He's keeping us at home this weekend.
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4: Across ABC Radio, this is Serene Damaki.
1: All right, Ihab, let's start with this crime drama thriller. It's on Apple TV. It's called Lucky. The cast is great. It's a heist type show. Tell us about it.
0: Yeah, so this is a 7-part crime thriller, as you mentioned, from Apple TV, who, again, just keep out, you know, giving out great shows, and this is definitely up there as well. It's based on a novel called Lucky by Marissa Stapley from 2021, and it's headlined by Anna Taylor-Joy. So people who would know her as Furiosa, the last Mad Max film, she's great in The Queen's Gambit. Have you ever seen The Queen's Gambit, sorry?
1: Oh, for sure.
0: Isn't that
1: so was that's the first huge when it came out.
0: Great, great show. And I was became aware of her when that series came out. And she's had a great career ever since. And so I'll give you the synopsis. So basically, Lucky grew up in a notorious family of grifters and professional criminals. And the movie kind of starts off with her pulling off a heist and being double-crossed. So that happens in the first, like, 5 minutes of the show. It's like a $10 million heist, and it goes all awry. And then the whole movie, the whole series is her kind of trying to use the skills that she developed over her life, because like I mentioned, she grew up in a grifter family. Her dad, who's played by Timothy Oliphant, one of our favorites, he plays her dad. And the show goes, and this isn't original, but it's a great method of the way of telling a story like this, especially in a novel form, where the story's ongoing, but it gives you flashbacks of her growing up and what affected her in life as she gets older. And that gives an extra context to the story as you're watching it, and it leads to a few surprises as well as you go through everything. So she's basically on the run, and she's trying to avoid the FBI, a ruthless crime boss who's led by Annette Bening. We mentioned a great cast. Definitely. Annette Bening is up there, Oscar-nominated actress. We've also got William Fichtner in the show as well, some great character actors that you'll notice as you're watching the show. And, yeah, it's a great stylized show. So one of the great things I enjoyed about this is the way it looks, and it looks amazing. The way the pacing of the show goes through and the crime elements that you're getting to enjoy is great. And she's a very charismatic character, and she's playing a grifter, so there's

0: to scenarios where she's charming or she's whatever, and she's trying to get people to get on her because she's trying to con them, basically, to try to get what she wants. And the way the story unfolds is very satisfying. It's a great, from, I haven't read the novel, but from the reviews I've read, it's a great genre for the great, like a great piece of crime genre that's been done. And I really can't wait to see how it finishes. I'm only 3 episodes into it, and I believe it's a 7-episode series. And yeah, it comes out every Wednesday on Apple TV. So it's a great show to kind of get on if you like crime drama, which I'm a huge fan of.
1: Here's a bit of a teaser for Lucky.
2: Lucky.
3: Lucky, you gotta listen to me.
4: Nowhere to go, Lucky.
5: Yeah, like I said, Lucky, wherever you go, there you are.
3: Lucky.
5: Lucky.
6: Lucky.
7: Lucky.
8: Lucky.
3: Always the hard way with you, huh?
6: Oh, yeah. Gotta be me.
1: All right, if you're up for a heist thriller, 7-part miniseries is on Apple TV, so, you know, Amazon Prime, if you've got that bundle for you. Hey, E, just before we jump into your second one, Joe's whipped up the trailer for Weapons. Can you lead us in and just quickly remind us, you were calling out why the trailer for that was awesome.
0: Okay, putting on the spot, but from memory, I believe there was just images of kids running out of their houses in this weird motion, and the music just slightly going through it as you're watching it, and they talk about at this certain time of the day, this many kids went missing, blah blah blah.
1: Is this
0: there's
1: a horror
0: like a narration.
1: Is this a horror movie?
0: It is horror-ish, kind
1: horror-ish.
0: Of.
1: Horror-ish.
0: Yeah, horror-ish.
1: All right, let's go.
0: Sorry.
1: No.
0: The story is kind of has horror elements, but it's more of a kind of a mystery thriller. And wow, it's such a great movie. It's an original story. And the trailer was perfect. When I first saw it, I was completely hooked in because I was going, what is going on? Why are these kids doing this thing? And the way they set the premise up in the narration, it just makes you want to watch it.
1: All right, let's take a listen.
9: This is a true story that happened in my town. So this one Wednesday is like a normal day for the whole school. But today was different. Every other class had all their kids. But Mrs. Gandhi's room was totally empty. And you know why? Because the night before, at 2:17 in the morning, every kid woke up, got out of bed, walked downstairs and into the dark.
1: Oh.
0: You see what I mean?
1: Yeah.
0: So you're listening to that and you're going, why are these kids doing that? Like, what could possibly have been the reason?
1: And when you watch it, you just want to jump into it, basically. Yeah. It makes you want to just jump in.
0: And then when the movie is great as well, it just makes it that much better because Weapons is genuinely a good movie, and the way the story structure breaks down and the way the story is told from multiple points of view, so elements divulge as you watch it.
1: All right.
0: Excellent, excellent trailer to put for a film like that.
1: All right, cool. Look that one up if you want to check that one out. That's kind of a nice little on the side title to throw into the mix. All right, back to the new stuff. Tell us about the Westies on Stan. So this is also a crime drama. It's a series and it's taking us to Hell's Kitchen in the 80s.
0: Correct. Now, you know, I love organized crime.
1: I know,
0: Serena,
1: you do, yes.
0: And I don't mean banks and government, you know, even though because they do that every day. I'm talking about the ones that happen like in the shade, you know, the dark stuff. And this is an eight part crime saga in New York's infamous Irish-American gang, the Westies. So that's the name of the show, the Westies. It's created by Chris Brancato. He's created shows Narcos, also The Great Godfather of Harlem, which I believe is on Stan. Great shows. And it's a lot of the series was directed by Alan Taylor, who is kind of a veteran director. He did The Sopranos, Mad Men, Game of Thrones. He's got like a great pedigree of TV shows. And what I love about this, it's set in Hell's Kitchen, which is kind of like a town in New York in the 80s. And there are lots of shows out there that we've seen organized crime from a certain point of view. Like Narcos shows you the cartels in Mexico and how that works. And there's a heap of ones that show you the Italian mafia and stuff. But there really isn't that many that show you the Irish side of gang. Like there is obviously a film, there are series out there like The Departed. And even though The Irishman with Robert De Niro says The Irishman, he's the only Irishman in the actual series. So that doesn't show you an aspect of the Irish mob.

0: how certain people deal with it, because like we want to live in a world without crime, of course, 100%, you know, but there are always going to be elements. As long as people have a certain appetite or a certain type of thing, there's always going to be someone out dedicated to it. And that is where organized crime kind of lives. So before we had, you know, betting and sports tab, we had them in bookies on the street. So there's always been that kind of element out there. And watching this show unfold has just been fun. Okay, they get into elements of loyalty and betrayal and, you know, the gentrification of the area because of the heritages that are going in. And also, I mean, I forgot to mention another great character actor in this is Titus Williver. People know him as the actor from Bosch, the main detective in Bosch. Fantastic character actor. He's been in a whole heap of movies. He was in The Town. He's in a whole heap of stuff, and he is great in this as kind of a cop who's on the edges. He's a little bit corrupt, but he still has like a good streak in him. And learning his story is also fun throughout the series. But yeah, it's just one of those great crime dramas, and it's set during a period of time during the 80s, and the authenticity looks great. The production value is all the way up there, and the story just paces really well. It gives you the fun kind of crime stuff, and it also gives you characters that you can root for. Unlike, because usually there are people in these shows that are all just terrible people, but we've got characters in here where you say, oh, this is a decent person. We want them to survive and see how they go through the landscape of the crime that they're living in. And it's been great. So the Westies, I believe it's 8-part. There are 4 episodes up right now, I believe, on Stan, so for you to catch up on. And, yeah, if you enjoy shows like The Sopranos and things like that, this is a very entertaining piece of crime drama.
1: Let's hear a bit of the trailer for The Westies.
2: He just killed a made man. The Italians outnumber us about 100-1. They're going to come after us with everything they got. And the feds are paying a lot of attention. Watch your back.
3: Trust me.
2: Kids these days think they know everything.
4: What's good as a fart in the windstorm?
1: That's The Westies on Stan if you want to check that one out. And we end tonight, Ehab, on ABC iView's comedy drama Small Profits. Why have you brought us this one tonight?
0: Now, this one came out of left field for me. Last night I was just doom scrolling through my phone, which you're not supposed to do, and I came across a post about the highest rated TV shows of last year. And they were going through, I think, the top 10, and I'd seen or heard of at least 9 of them, and the one that I hadn't heard was called Small Profits. Now, and then I quickly looked it up, and it just so happened the whole series was available to watch on ABC iView. So I jumped on last night, and it's only 6 episodes, they're only like 25 minutes each, and I breezed them. I did them in one night, and it is just a really, it's a unique show to watch. So it's a British comedy, kind of comedy drama, written and directed by Mackenzie Crook. He also did a series called The Detectorists, which is a great show if you've never heard of it. It's about these two guys who have metal detectors and they get into adventures. It's a great show. Anyway, so Mackenzie Crook is he's also an actor as well. He's been in series like The Pirates of the Caribbean. He was in Game of Thrones in season 1. He was one of the wargs, I think you call them. And he is a writer-director, and he put this show together. Now, there's elements of comedy, fantasy, mystery, romance. There's all kinds of stuff in this. And I'll give you the quick synopsis. It's about a gentleman called Michael Sleep who has spent 7 years kind of grieving after the unexplained disappearance of his partner, Claire. He's living an ordinary suburban life. It's very mundane type of, but the comedy is, I found it infectious, the kind of comedy. He works in a kind of like a Bunnings, a do-it-yourself store, and the interactions he has are very, very cool and funny. But the premise of it is that he goes to visit his eccentric father, who's played by Michael Palin, who's one of the greats from the Monty Python, you know, troupe, one of the great actors out there, comedy or drama or whatever, from A Fish Called Wanda and everything, just fantastic. So he plays his dad, and his dad is basically telling him that he used to be an alchemist. Now, people don't know what that was. It was turning silver into, copper or silver into gold or certain things back in the day. It was like the process of that. Anyone seen the movie Hudson Hawk with Bruce Willis will know what I'm talking about. They're trying to turn something that's invaluable to something valuable. But in this version of it, alchemy, it talks about basically creating something called homunculi, I think is how you say it, which are like little beings of, they're like little prophets that can tell the future.
1: Okay.
0: Exactly. It's very, very strange. So his dad tells him about this.

0: And he decides, you know what? I think I'm going to give it a shot. And as the show goes on, he's trying to create this thing so he can ask them what happened to his partner who disappeared 7 years ago. And like I said, it is a comedy mostly, so it's not like a thrilling kind of, wait until you get a cliffhanger at the end of every episode. But the hang with the characters, his neighbors, the nosy neighbors, the ones he works with, all those kinds of just quirky people make the story very infectious, and you can't help to just get hooked into the mystery that's going on. So what is the whole thing with these things being created, and what did actually happen to his partner? And more mysteries are being divulged as the show goes on throughout the six episodes, and it is one of the most highly rated shows. Like I said, I think on Rotten Tomatoes it's got 100% for critics and 95 for audience score. So it's got great. Some people are just loving it out there, and I was one of them. I got really into it, and it flew by so quick because it's only six episodes and 25 minutes each, and there's just a good hang of characters to be around and see where the story's going to lead you. Small Profits was just a little, because it's also so strange and so unique and something you don't really see on television that often. It just made me enjoy it that much more.
1: Okay. Also, a texter's told us for them too. I loved Small Profits. It's quirky, but not so odd as to be annoying. Good for all age groups, I think.
0: That's
1: Thank
0: a
1: you.
0: very good way of
1: Yeah,
0: putting it.
1: that texter.
0: Yes.
1: All right.
0: Yes.
1: Here's an example of that dry British writing that really shines in a show like this.
2: We don't encourage people to be creative here. We pretend we do. Take the paint mixing service, for example. People think they're making something unique, but really, we're only allowed to mix them in one of a dozen different ways. You see, we can't run the risk of a customer accidentally discovering a brand new color, copywriting it, and then going on to make millions, like what happened in the United States of America.
3: Somebody discovered a new color.
2: Never seen before. They're going to introduce it over here next year, but we're going to have to change all our printers and tellies so that they can deal with it.
3: Well, what's it called?
2: Frelipo.
3: Filippo.
2: Probably.
0: And he is his purpose in the show is to mess with customers. So he doesn't want to work there, he hates it. And every customer he comes by, he's trying to convince them for a reason not to buy anything. It's just
1: Oh,
0: it's just very funny, quirky British humor.
1: Another text on Small Profits is just a great watch. Have also got my parents and in-laws into it. Can't wait for another season. So
0: Beautiful.
1: there you go. Amazing mix tonight, Ehab. To recap them, the seven-part miniseries Lucky, if you're after a crime drama thriller, a heist show, that one's on Apple TV. If you want to go back to Hell's Kitchen in the 80s, check out the Westies on Stan, also another series. And then I think the one that's taken the cake tonight is Small Profits on ABC iView. Even just
0: Nice.
1: that little snippet, I think I might be checking out that one. As I said, an amazing mix tonight. Ehab, great to talk to you. Great to hear your thoughts and that of our listeners as well. Beck on the text line says, just a beautiful, beautiful show. It's very popular. There you go. Loved
0: Nice.
1: hearing loved hearing your take as well on the statute of, well, basically the rules when it comes to spoiling a movie. Good to chat with you tonight, Ehab. Thank you. We'll chat next week.
0: Always fun and a pleasure. You have a great night, and I'll talk to you next week. Bye, Serene.
1: Movies and TV enthusiast Ehab Rashid. We've got our tech update next with Dr. Erica Mealy. But speaking of amazing, let's hear Alex Lloyd.

0: There's Alex Lloyd there with Amazing, and standing by for our tech update is Dr. Erica Millie. Just a tick.
1: Beneath the heat and dust lies gemstones, secrets and murder.
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0: A big, big hey, hey to Dr. Erica Mealy, our computer science lecturer at UniSC. Hi.
4: Hello. Happy Friday.
0: Happy Friday to you too. I can't wait to get into these topics that you've brought us tonight, these stories. It's such a great mixed bag. And let's start with the one that you've brought us to the top that I reckon is maybe your favourite potentially. But I need you to fill in some blank.
4: Maybe.
0: No, not necessarily. Maybe.
4: Oh, okay. No. I think there's some real crackers tonight.
0: There are some crackers tonight.
4: This one's very, I think, contemporary.
0: Yeah, okay.
4: Because there's a lot of news in AI in Australia at the moment. So yep. That's why it's at the top.
0: But, yeah, fair enough. Well, AI and bees.
4: Yes.
0: That's the only way I can throw this to you, because I'm like, I need you to fill in the blanks with me on this one.
4: Yes, yes. And I do have to say a special thank you to my friend and colleague, Dr. Janine Beekhuizen, who's our has a Order of Australia for the Tech Girls Movement.
0: Cool.
4: And so she's, yes, got all sorts of women in STEM things down the pipeline too. But she does a bit of a regular newsletter, and she brought this one to us this week. And it's about an article that's come out of the University of Sydney. So it is a local kind of story. And they've produced this brilliant report, and it's actually looking at how they've created what they call the bee barometer that looks at the impact of particularly digital technologies, so AI and data centers, on the environment. Because some of it's hard for us to quantify, oh, cool, so it's got how much data and what's a flop of data and what are you talking about?
0: And we have talked, you and I, and on multiple occasions on the show about the data centers themselves for AI when it comes to electricity, when it comes to water. We've talked about that.
4: We have talked a lot, and some of it's a little hard to, I guess, wrap our head around. But I think, and they're not in the report saying it's AI's fault the bees are declining. And bees already have a lot of things up against them. But there's a lot of, I think, awareness around Australia, particularly about their special spot in our sort of ecosystem and our food chain, and how much of what we consume actually comes from bees pollinating different types of plants.
0: Correct.
4: And so this sort of looks at the fact that even only a couple of degrees difference in heating, even like not even a whole degree, could actually have a profound impact on the entire ecosystem, and then looks at the specifics of the energy requirements, the water requirements, all these kinds of things. And for me, it's even looking at things like, yes, we can use solar panels. That's a good way. We're not creating, you know, burning as much fossil fuel, creating as much carbon. But they also create heat. They create something called a heat island, because the water, the air's all, not the air, would you believe? Goodness, it's late on a Friday. The sunlight, sorry, is coming down in a large area. So it collects heat, as it were. So even though it's a more, you know, we would think green and renewable energy, it can still have that problem in terms of creating heat.
0: Okay.
4: And so the great thing about this is really, it's not like AI is the worst or AI is going to be the death of us all, which I think a lot of AI reporting can be. But it really like gives us a nice, easy way to have a think about and have an understanding of what is actually happening with all these data centers we want to build.
0: Mm. Oh.
4: Yeah. So it's kind of like, I think hopefully the bee barometer is a bit like when we got those Fitbits for the first time. And it counted our steps, and it showed us, you know, the five little lights to give you that kind of fraction of where you're at in terms of how sedentary or active you've been. I think it's that kind of idea of finding a way that's nice and simple for all of us to understand, whether we're a techie person or a not techie person, and have a think about what we're doing. And of course, you know, agriculture in Australia is one of our biggest industries.
0: Yeah.
4: So if it's not important everywhere else in the world, it should be really important to us, if nothing else, because we really do have, you know, so much skin in the game in terms of our exports and our own food supply as a more remote part of the world.
0: Yeah, yeah, that's right. It is. It's extremely important. All right.
4: Yes, puzzled a lot because the Throw actually talked about Erin Brockovich, and I'm like, what has Erin Brockovich got to do with bees?
0: Oh, okay.
4: I'm puzzled about that. I don't know if you're puzzled about that too.
0: You know what? I think I really just read over. I just went, I don't, maybe she's put that, I don't know what's happening.
4: No, but I think
0: it's like, when Brockovich talks, we need to listen. I'm like, does that have anything to do with Dr. Janine? I'm like, what's happening?
4: No. I think it was more this idea of looking at the ecological harm and ecological impact in the really famous movie, of course.
0: Yes, fair enough. All right, to China now. So China bans AI relationships with humans in a bid to, I suppose, tackle their declining birth rates.
4: Yes, which I talked about this with some younger folk because it's week one at uni again, of course. So I've got all my not so older people around. So I'm like, so what do you reckon about this? And they're like, oh, it's a bit cringe to talk about AI companions and birth rates, isn't it? I'm like, I don't know, is it? But the idea is that China are worried because their birth rate is declining. And they're worried, actually, that people are falling in love with chatbots instead of real people. So they banned it, which I think is a lot of governments do it. But they don't want their population, quote, being in deep emotional relationship with chatbots that take them out of the marriage market. Mm. Of all the reasons to ban chatbots, I feel like that's a new one. But they do also talk about, you know, the social harms that it can cause and the isolation that it reinforces.
0: But they need to attach it in terms, like, in order to ban it, there needs to be hooked, you know.
4: It's not just, you know, Australia's determined that, you know, we're leading the world with the under 16 ban, better or worse. And look, they're not the only ones that have done this kind of ban the chatbot. In New York and California, they've also got laws around it as well.
0: Really?
4: California specifically focuses on young people. Yeah. And every 3 hours in California, you have to be reminded that you're talking to a chatbot, not an actual human.
0: Right.
4: In New York, they have it for everybody. Right. So, and they've also brought in laws around, I guess, mental health triggers and things like that, so that, you know, if the services are being used and there's any kind of concern, that crisis support services are sort of either looped in or steered towards to try and help folks. But yeah, there's the way China did it, though, was it was just turned off. And so there's this story of this poor man who wanted to tell his AI partner about his dinner. And I didn't even get to send one last sentence to her. But at least it's not like the Japanese woman who married her AI boyfriend.
0: Oh, yes. I remember that.
4: Wearing AR glasses so that she could actually see him.
0: Yes, I do remember that one.
4: What a funny world we live in.
0: It is indeed. It is indeed. But this isn't funny at all, because AI has ruined cute animal videos is the next story that you're bringing us. And I say that's right. It is.
4: It is. And we've talked so many times about the beloved place I think cats have in our sort of folklore, maybe, but how, you know, we talk about
0: it. It is our folklore to a certain extent, to be honest. Like,
4: we've talked about postcards.
0: I think postcards started.
4: The cat memes, but on postcards. Yeah, and then there was that. The quote that the internet is just a interconnected series of tubes and photos of cats. yes, this one is actually more so around the fact that people are now using a lot more AI-generated content to make the cute videos.
0: That's right.
4: So it's gotten to a point where everyone suspects everything now, and the joy is being robbed out of it. And it seems to be quite a common occurrence. It's not an isolated thing that we're feeling. There's a lot of people who feel that.
0: Yep.
4: That, you know, you've had something shared to you and you're like, well, that's just ridiculous. Clearly that dog didn't walk down the hallway on two legs.
0: Yep.
4: Or clearly that group of 10 dogs didn't dance in perfect arrangement wearing matching bandanas.
0: It takes it away from the, you know, when you're seeing these real animals, like the home videos, basically. That's what we love.
4: Well, that's it. And there's a lot of things where they're sort of talking about how one of the original allure of it, if I could say that, is that it was about some kind of sort of social connection, even if it was one that was outside of time, because whoever took the video originally was like, oh, look at this. That's it's right. So good. I have to share it. And then other people see it and go, oh, can you imagine if my cat did that? And there was an actual element in there that was much more human, even though it was online.
0: Yeah, that's right. So, and I'll even go, I'll sort of take that and also add that I even enjoy the ones that are the compilations. Do you know what I mean? Like where it's all, they're all home videos, but someone's gone to the trouble to really put them together, put some audio behind them and make them these really funny videos. Like one that comes to mind is what kids do with their cats, like toddlers.
4: Yes. You know, there's a whole community on Reddit called Miss Cat Culations. And it's just silly videos of cats who've obviously gone, I can jump that far, and then just hilariously don't. I mean, they're not hurt or anything, no, but, you know, they're going to try and jump 6 feet and then they kind of plop a foot in front of the couch.
0: Right.
4: And
0: they lose it.
4: Or Miss Cat Culations, that one.
0: That's it. Or the toddler throws the cat in the bin and it's just fantastic. Sorry, I can see it.
4: There's
0: just
4: so
0: laugh.
4: Many of them. But yeah, we're losing that with the AI now.
0: We needed to take a moment.
4: AI stealing
0: and talk
4: partners.
0: About this.
4: Yeah, stealing reducing partners. The birth rate in China, you know, taking away our cat videos.
0: Darn AI you, not, AI.
4: I know.
0: Curse
4: but the
0: you.
4: Next two stories. Wait, the next two stories.
0: I know. We bring it up.
4: We might soothe our ire with the AI in the next couple of ones if we get there.
0: We sure will. And we will. We'll be able to do both of them tonight, which is really exciting. So trees and how many of them exist on Earth. This is excellent because, yes, AI is being used here to look at the numbers behind our forests. Erica.
4: It is. It's the sort of thing that, maybe no one's ever, well, not nobody, because clearly people have done this study, but a lot of us are so used to the trees being around us, we may not stop and actually think, because no one's ever counted all of the trees on the earth. And so someone went around to go, well, one of the ways we can quantify our effect on the earth is to look at, well, what was the forestation and what is the forestation now, and how can we look at that? So taking some satellite imagery plus AIs and other types of different sort of models and estimations, they can actually come up with, they believe, there is apparently at the moment about 3.04 trillion trees on the earth.
0: 3.04
4: trillion.
0: Wow.
4: So roughly 390 for every single person
0: That's
4: on the earth.
0: That's current, yeah?
4: Currently, it's about that. It of course, will vary because one will get cut down and a new one will be growing.
0: Yeah. But at a snapshot in time, it was 3.04
4: trillion. And so
0: trillion.
4: What they also used as well was they did inventories of forests on every single continent except Antarctica. I don't know that there's a great deal of trees down there to worry about, but they had to add that into the article. Every continent but Antarctica. And they found interesting things like their trees and the forests are much more dense in areas like Siberia and Russia and the very, very cold conifer forests, whereas sort of largest volume of forest is actually, I mean, makes a lot of sense, around the equator where it's nice and humid, and that's about 40% of the world's trees in those kinds of area. But they've also worked out that they believe that about 46% of the trees we used to have, we don't have anymore.
0: How many?
4: So we've almost...
0: What's the percentage?
4: 46%.
0: 46? And how far back? So what's the comparison? How far back have they gone to compare that number?
4: Oh, let me see if I can find where that one is. I'm not certain they've told... Oh, since the beginning of human civilization.
0: That's a bit vague.
4: Wavy kind of...
0: Yeah.
4: A bit vague. Let's see if we can find that. But so it's definitely a lot, but it's also the case that they're saying about 15 billion removed every year, even though we do have some planting. But then they find that even when you do those plantings, there's not the species diversity. There's not the hardiness to extremes of weather.
0: Because it takes time for them to grow, develop, and really start to, you know, find their, yeah, to find their place in the, I mean, the ecosystem and the biodiversity. Trees do not just grow overnight.
4: They don't grow on trees. No. Is that what you're saying?
0: No, they don't. Trees don't grow on trees.
4: Sorry, I couldn't resist.
0: No, I had to. I set it up. Yeah. Okay.
4: But yes, a good use of AI to sort of measure where we're at, and also then to look at where can we put more trees back? Where were areas that these models estimated that used to be forested? And, you know, are the ecological environment there suitable for it now? What were the native trees that go there? How can we be a bit strategic about how we reforest and not just slap any old tree into there to try and rebuild it? But if we were to try and replace what we've lost, it would be the entirety of North and Central America in trees to try and replace what we've lost.
0: Yeah, wow.
4: Well, you know.
0: It's good to stop it.
4: Depending
0: ponder.
4: On who's in charge and what kind of conflict's going on worldwide, maybe that wouldn't be a bad thing. Mm. I don't know. I'm not a political scientist. Don't quote me on it.
0: No, not at all. But it does. Look, you can just sort of exercise some. Yeah, I think just, you know, no one's going to say no to planting a tree yet. And I was telling Joe this actually, that I just by sheer coincidence, a number of my trees, I had a few trees and then within a space of just a few months had none on the property that I kind of live on, including a council. We had some storms not too long ago and one of the trees had to get knocked. It didn't. I don't know why they didn't just not like, you know, the branch snapped. I don't know why they had to cut the whole tree off, because it was actually providing some privacy into my backyard, et cetera. I called them up, called the council. Hi. So they cut down the tree. Can you please plant a new one? The lady on the phone was flabbergasted. Like, she was stunned. She's like, I'm sorry, did you say plant a tree? And I went, yeah. She was stunned, because what she's used, the calls they're used to is, to requests to have trees cut down, not planted.
4: Of course. And there's all those stories about the ones that the trees meet a unfortunate demise because people want a better view. And I love it when they put the huge billboards back up. It's like, you used to be able to see through. Now you've got a billboard telling you how naughty you are while the trees grow back.
0: That's right. All right, we want to get to this last one before we wrap and get a nightlife of preview of what's coming up on Nightlife, because this is really nice, actually. Tell us about these students who have brought World War I stories to life with AI films.
4: Yeah, so this isn't a local one. This
0: no,
4: is
0: not,
4: actually
0: but
4: from
0: it's still nice.
4: some school kids in Cornwall. And what they've done is they've got together with a local historian and their high school teacher, and they found a diary of a World War I soldier in the attic of the family house. And so they've taken that in with some historical accounts, as well as his own writing, which they said was, you know, phenomenal for someone who left school at 14. And they've actually created a film with it, which has won an award because it was, from the Western Front Association for a local history research competition. And the kids got to learn about the war, but not only that, it has a personal connection because it's the uncle of someone in the community. And if they go past the local church, they actually see the headstone with his name on it. Right. And they're talking about how not only has it actually given them a tangible activity that they could do, and it's not just, you know, high school level mock-up and people standing in and, you know, dressing up in, you know, cheap costumes, because they've been able to use AI. It's very realistic, very well labelled that it is AI generated, I should say as well. So they've done the right thing, but they've actually created this great sort of experience that other people can also join and learn about this young gentleman, about how he had 10 kids and what it was like for him in the war when he was there, and talking about, you know, what it sounded like when the airplanes went over, and, you know, being able to bring that to life is just, it's actually, I think it's a nice way for AI to be used. And it's a fairly authentic one in the sense that there are photos and other accounts, so it can triangulate with the data a little bit. So it's a way of talking about it.
0: This also goes back to something we've talked about recently on the show in terms of the good use of digital technology in schools. You know, when you think about, you know, as a parent, I'd be like, this is amazing what these students are doing and how they're using technology in their learning. It's fantastic.
4: It is, and it's one of those things where if the teacher had just gone, no, can't use AI, it would be such a lost opportunity for them. Yeah. But they're talking about how, having a local element to the story actually removes the distance to the historical event and made it even more meaningful to a new generation of young, British English, Cornwall and England, I think, yes. So English young men and women.
0: Yeah, no, that's great. Good one to end on, Erica. Thank you so much. Wonderful to spend this time with you as always and chat to you in a couple of weeks.
4: Sounds brilliant. We'll talk to you then.
0: Take care. Thanks a lot, Dr. Erica Mealy, computer science lecturer in at UniSC. We're heading to the news. Then it's nightlife time. Suzanne Hill's back in the chair. Hello.
2: I'm back. You're back too.
0: I'm back too. We're both back. I just took some time off, just took the week for the school holidays to hang out with the kid.
2: Very, very nice. Actually, I shouldn't report because when we spoke 5 weeks ago, you challenged me to read a book. And when were we meant to report back on that?
0: Oh, Suzanne's remembered. That's awesome. I'm looking at Joe. We are looking to report.
2: Did you forget?
0: No, we did not. We were just lining up.
2: I was bringing my book report 1 week. 1 week late.
0: 1 week. 1 week. No, you haven't brought it 1 week late. Which book are you reading?
2: Well, I just finished. I read two books on a holiday, which I haven't read books that aren't work related for so long. I feel very proud of myself. I read a book called Flashlight by a woman called Susan Choi. It had been nominated for the Booker Prize last year. And it was this really interesting story about a man and his 10-year-old daughter who are walking on a beach in Tokyo. And the girl's discovered washed up unconscious on the shore. The father's never seen again.
0: Oh.
2: And the story of what happened to them and the way that it impacts on their wider family. It ends up being a very interesting political story involving North Korea and kidnappings and all sorts of things.
0: That sounds awesome.
2: It was a real page turner.
0: Oh, wow. What's the name again?
2: Flashlight.
0: Flashlight. Okay, thanks. All right, nightlife.
2: All right, so I did my homework. The other thing I'm going to tell you is that we are talking state character, Serene. I want to know, whatever state you're from, do you think that your state has a character? Mm. Is there something, you know, as Queensland is particularly stoic.
0: Yep.
2: You know, what are the different kind of characteristics that people from different states have?
0: Cool.
2: Thanks,
0: awesome.
2: Serene.
0: Thanks a lot, Suzanne. Have a great show. Thank you.
5: ABC News with Melanie Scott. The chair of ASEAN says it's important that nations come together at a time of global instability. Her comments follow a ceremony in the Philippines' capital, Manila, welcoming Sweden, Poland, Romania, and Lithuania to ASEAN's Treaty of Amity and Cooperation. Their participation brings the treaty's total member number to 59, as the pact seeks

0: to promote peace, coexistence and cooperation. Philippine Foreign Secretary Teresa Lazaro says it is in times of global fracture that ASEAN's convening power becomes essential.
1: ASEAN remains an open, inclusive and safe space, a trusted platform where nations, regardless of size or strategic alignment, can gather, speak candidly, cultivate trust and actively choose peace.
0: A prominent Indian activist has ended his hunger strike 26 days after beginning in support of youth protests over exam paper leaks. Sonam Wangchuk says he has ended his fast after long negotiations and in view of possible violence. Thousands of young people have been demonstrating against irregularities in India's competitive exams. Prime Minister Narendra Modi is promising to punish anyone involved in leaking exam papers. Poland has offered to jointly produce missiles for the Patriot air defence system together with Ukraine and the US to address security concerns. Earlier this month, US President Donald Trump said he would grant Ukraine a license to manufacture Patriot missile interceptors. It's a huge boost for Kyiv, which has long sought permission to produce the defensive weapons. Poland has been a staunch supporter of Ukraine's war effort since Russia invaded in 2022, but relations had been strained by disputes over history. Domestic violence advocates say the death of Yana Armstrong must not be met with silence. Up to 1,000 people attended a candlelit vigil in Toowoomba in Queensland to honour the 30-year-old mother who was killed 2 weeks ago. Her former partner has been charged with murder and arson and remains in custody. Protea Place Chief Executive Amanda Dalton says communities must keep demanding better.
2: Every life saved matters. Every child who grows up free of violence matters. That is why we all continue fighting this war against domestic and family violence. With everything we have, we will not become numb, we will not become silent, and we will not stop demanding better.
0: And if you're in an abusive situation or know someone who is, call 1-800-RESPECT. That's 1-800-737-732. Western Australia's Fire and Emergency Services Commissioner has confirmed the new AusAlert emergency warning system will be replacing the state's own system by the middle of next year. The AusAlert system will be trialled on Monday afternoon but will not be able to broadcast over the landline phone network. Darren Clem says it's for this reason WA's current emergency warning system will remain in use for the next 12 months.
3: The current plan, and largely this is around the landline issue, is that we just don't see that we can not be sending messages through to people with a landline, because there's often very good reasons why people have only got access to a landline.
0: To sport, Penrith has moved 4 points clear at the top of the NRL table with a hard-fought win over Parramatta at Western Sydney Stadium. Here's Andrew Moore.
4: The hometown Eels burst out of the blocks with two tries in the opening 13 minutes. Firstly, Mitch Moses chasing through a Ronald Volkman kick to score, and then Jack Williams burst straight through the defence. It was 12-0 Parramatta, but Penrith did fight back with a Casey McLean try midway through the first half, 12-6 Eels at half-time, and for the most part, Penrith did dominate the second half. Tries to Liam Henry, Liam Martin, and a record-breaking 26th try on the season, Tom Jenkins becoming Penrith's all-time leading try scorer for an individual year. He scored in the 68th minute, and in the end, the Panthers win 24-18. Andrew Moore, ABC Sport, Sydney.
0: Australian swimmer Lani Pallister is considered a favourite for the women's 400-metre freestyle on the first full day of the Commonwealth Games in Glasgow. The final will be held in the early hours of tomorrow morning. Australia's youngest athlete, 14-year-old Mia Hogan, will swim in the S13 100 metres freestyle, and day one will wrap up with the 4x100 metres freestyle relays. Australian women have won gold in the relay event at every Commonwealth Games since 1998. This is ABC News. We'll have more news in half an hour.
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0: Hello, nightlifers. How are you all going? I'm very glad to be back with you tonight, particularly as it ended up being a bit touch and go, actually. You might know I was in Vanuatu last week. Volcanic ash in the air ended up closing the airport on Sunday, and again on Monday when we were meant to be flying out, there was a fair amount of uncertainty about when we were going to get home. I talked to people who weren't going to be able to get a flight out of Vanuatu for 3 or 4 days. Actually, with the Commonwealth Games on, when we turned up to the airport in Port Vila, Vanuatu's Commonwealth Games team were there. They were also stuck. That was actually a really big news story in Port Vila back on Monday. I assume they made it to the Games. Luckily, we ended up getting out on Tuesday. No harm done. So anyway, as I said, very glad to be back with you. So back to the business of keeping you company on ABC Radio across the country and, well, if you're joining us from somewhere around the world. Now, I'm sure if you're my age or older, you'll remember the terror of the Grim Reaper campaign in 1987 that warned us about the dangers of HIV/AIDS and urged us to take precautions. That was nearly 40 years ago. And of course, in its early years, HIV/AIDS was very much a death sentence. It really ripped through Australia's gay community, affected many other people besides. But 30 years ago, 1996, marked a real turning point because a trio of antiretroviral drugs radically changed the health outlook for people living with an HIV/AIDS diagnosis. We're going to revisit this era of Australian history in just a moment here on Nightlife. You may also have some memories of that time. And then I'm really looking forward to hearing your thoughts on this. Do you think your state has a character? Are South Australians more small, L, liberal and forever banging on about having no convicts? If you're a Western Australian, do you feel like you're not quite part of the rest of the country? You're very proud of that kind of isolationist streak. Do you think the eastern states have no idea? If you've moved around between states, have you noticed behaviour that's acceptable in one state but maybe verboten in another? A Sydney side is more materialistic and image concerned. A Victorian's more left wing than the rest of the country. I mean, I don't want us to bash each other, but I just think it's a really interesting idea. Do you think that people from your state do have a particular character? And if so, I wonder why they have that. Is it about the weather or the history of the state? We're going to talk about that in the second half of this hour. And then for our writer tonight, I'm going to introduce you to Charlotte McConaghy. Her book, Wild Dark Shore, was picked up last year by Reese Witherspoon for her book club. It's been doing very well. It's recently won a big Australian award too. I'm sure you'll really enjoy meeting Charlotte. Well, do you remember the HIV/AIDS epidemic? 2026 actually marks an important anniversary in the history of HIV/AIDS treatments. It's 30 years since the introduction of a trio of antiretroviral drugs that radically changed the health outlook for people living with an HIV/AIDS diagnosis. Now, in 2026, a diagnosis of HIV, well, it's still serious, but it can be managed. For people who lived back through the 80s and early 90s, though, they'll never forget the years before treatments became more widely available. Many lives were tragically cut short. Well, my guest in the Nightlife studio tonight is Greg Johnston. Greg's an author. His latest book is called For a Moment More. It takes a fictional journey through Sydney's Oxford Street in the early 1990s. It's based on his experiences working in the area as a pharmacist. Greg's also the treasurer of the Historical Novel Society, Australasia. He hosts the Society's podcast series, Imagining the Past, which features interviews with leading historical novelists, of which, of course, he is one. Hello, Greg. Welcome to Nightlife.
1: Thank you. It's a pleasure to be here.
0: Now, For a Moment More is fiction. This was very much the reality you lived through around this time period, wasn't it? Tell us a bit about what you were doing in the late 80s, early 90s.
1: Well, I started working in a pharmacy on Oxford Street in, I think it was 92 or 93, can't quite remember. But so when I started working there, it was the work coming into the worst years of the HIV/AIDS epidemic, because people who'd been infected in the 80s were starting to get sick, because it's got about a 10-year latency period to start really expressing itself. So it was a fairly catastrophic time, really, and I remember when I first walked into the pharmacy just being completely shocked, even though I knew, but it was still shocking to just see the number of people who were coming there and also the ages of the people, because they were really quite young men. Prior to that, I'd worked in suburban pharmacy, so I was kind of used to older people coming in and getting bags of medicine, like literally bags of medicine. And now it was young men that were doing this. So it was quite shocking to see these young people reduced to being like almost like old people.
0: And Greg, could you tell the moment someone walked into a pharmacy? Did people have a look that told you that they had the virus?
1: No, it was more, some people did, yes. But more it was just the prescriptions that they presented with, you know, kind of told the story, and particularly being in that area, it was very, it was pretty easy, yeah.
0: Did people actually talk to you about their diagnosis and the drugs that they were taking? I mean, obviously, you know, there's you have to be professional, but I mean, yeah, there must have been moments there where you had conversations with people about what they were experiencing.
1: Well, particularly as it went on and I'd been there a lot longer and got to know a lot more people. And also, I mean, it's a kind of irony in the whole thing that professionally it was actually very stimulating working there. There was a sorrow to it. I'm not going to deny that, but it was really kind of invigorating to be presented with a problem someone had, which may, you know, appear to be quite small or incidental, but for them was really large, and to actually just go away and try and find things that kind of would help them, to overcome side effects and things like that. So, yeah, it was, I mean, you know, people told stories. I think, you know, it was, I've never met so many naughty people in my life. So there's an irony too that it was quite a funny time as well.
0: So, I mean, obviously you've got all this personal experience. Why did you opt for fiction as the way to tell this story of this period in history?
1: Well, I guess I've been chipping away at fiction for quite a long while, so it would be quite odd to change stream now. Also, I think by making it fiction, I was able to get to the emotional content of it, which I think would have been quite hard to have done with non-fiction. So, and that was always the thing that was going to interest me, was the emotional content of it.
0: Greg Johnston is here. His book is called For a Moment More. By the early 90s, Greg, had we moved at least slightly past the idea that HIV/AIDS was a gay disease?
1: Not really in Australia, not in the Western world. I think it was still pretty much, I think in Australia particularly, because the advertising campaign had been so effective, maybe not starting with the Grim Reaper, but a lot of the other advertising campaigns had been very effective. So it had actually stopped, I think, the spill that was imagined into the heterosexual community. So I think it was still largely a disease of gay men, though there were a lot of women who had been infected with blood transfusions when things weren't known, and other IV injuries and things like that, and also intravenous drug users. So there were a lot of women who were infected, but it was mainly gay men, yeah.
0: Now, in speaking of the Grim Reaper in the book, your characters reference that ad. A lot of your characters aren't actually happy with its impact. What's the kind of side, I guess, a lot of people don't understand about some of the impact of that Grim Reaper campaign? Because everybody holds it up as, you know, that was an incredibly successful public health campaign.
1: Well, I think it was successful from a standpoint that everyone was talking about it. I remember when it hit the television, you couldn't move without someone having an opinion on it. And in also, which I think is illustrated in the novel, that even in area or society that you wouldn't expect to be talking about the Grim Reaper ad, people were very willing to start talking about it and expressing opinions about it. For myself, I found it was just fear-laden, and I wasn't sure that fear was the best thing to educate people with. My character Chris in For a Moment More, he works on the HIV/AIDS hotline, which is, he says at that point, if you give adults sufficient information, they'll make good decisions. And I hope some of the calls that he takes at the centre in the novel illustrate that, that people might respond negatively, but then they'll come back with a much more positive kind of view of what they should do about things. So I think the Grim Reaper was successful in that it did get everyone talking about it. But, you know, I don't think fear was the right kind of

0: mode to really start trying to educate people with it about it.
1: Given that Australia was so successful comparatively, though, at, you know, kind of, I guess, keeping it more under control than what happened at other countries, do you have to give it some credit for that? I mean, were there other countries which approached it differently and had the same level of success?
0: Well, yeah, Australia did. I mean, we should be very grateful that we had a Labor government in and a very sympathetic man, Neil Blewett, in the health portfolio. And we also had people like Ida Buttrose who, you know, really rolled their sleeves up and just got talking about it in incredibly frank manners as well. Like, so whether other countries dealt with it, I think the UK dealt with it reasonably well, but the US were fairly terrible. Reagan was in power at the time. He didn't actually use the word HIV/AIDS until it was very, very late on in his second term. So it was quite punitive, I think, in the US, and it was seen as, well, it's just gay men that are affected by this. They weren't acknowledging the full extent of what could happen.
1: Greg Johnston is here. His book is For a Moment More. How important was the existence and the support of wider community, you know, supporting, caring for people with the virus? I imagine Sydney's Oxford Street, there would have been a community of people. There must have been many other people, though, who were a lot more isolated.
0: Well, definitely around Oxford Street. I mean, that was one of the things that I first noticed when I went to work around there was just, you know, even though it is on the edge of the city and everyone's got these ideas that cities are very lonely places or very harsh places, I found the village really of Darlinghurst was quite friendly and very supportive and not judgmental. So when people did have HIV in that village, they were supported. There wasn't a lot of judgment about it. And I don't want to gild the lily and make, you know, Darlinghurst sound like it was Nirvana, because there was definitely downsides to it. You know, there were drugs, there was prostitution, there was violence, and a lot of people did get chewed up by it on a number of levels. But in the broader community, there were support. We had an organisation like ACON, which was the AIDS Council of New South Wales, who did outreach programs. A lot of their advertising, which I went back and looked at through the research for the novel, was very widespread, and they really, again, tried to access communities like, for example, men who had sex with men but didn't identify as gay. They were a really high-risk group. So they did try to access those people through, you know, innovative manners that really, you know, hadn't been thought of before.
1: Your characters also struggled considerably with the medical system. How hard was it to get onto even experimental treatments in those early years?
0: Well, this, I think, is one of the things I hope the novel illustrates, that during this period from the late 80s through into the 90s, the discourse of medicine was really challenged by people wanting to become, some people who were educated, because HIV, it's important to remember that HIV hit initially a community that was very, generally very well educated. So people had power and had abilities to start arguing. So what happened very early, or towards the end of the 80s, were groups like ACT UP in the US and here as well, started challenging the system that gave license for drugs to be marketed. That's usually a very long process. It would take up to 10 years to get a drug onto the market, which was, a lot of that was in the wake of drugs like thalidomide, which had been fast-tracked and with disastrous consequences. So what happened, they managed to get a thing called compassionate access organised, which meant the drug companies could supply drugs to a limited number of people. The people kind of had to sign things that they would accept responsibility for what happened. But it allowed people to get access to a lot of drugs very early on. But still, they were restricted, like people had to have certain, you know, T-cell counts or certain conditions before they were allowed to go on the trials. So they weren't available for everyone, but people were able to get access to things.
1: Your characters also take a lot of medication in the form of pills. Is that an accurate reflection of the kinds of loads that were being prescribed at the time?
0: Very much so at that time, because the dosages of a lot of the antiviral drugs were quite high at that time as well. But there were two classes of drugs. You took

0: drugs that were against the virus, but then you had to take drugs to kind of keep your lungs clear, you know, stop you getting herpes infections breakout, like, and, you know, then there was endless diarrhea, endless replacement of salts and fluids and things like that, nausea, all of these kinds of things kicked in. So, yeah, it was quite normal, really, for people to be up on 50, 60 tablets a day of various kinds.
1: Wow. So when those retroviral drugs came in, you know, we're saying 30 years ago, so 1996, how much of a change did you see in, well, people's prognosis and I guess the medications they were taking?
0: Well, when the new class was established as the base protocol, it was fairly rapid that people's health got better because their immune systems came back so they could go off a lot of other drugs as well. The change was rapid in some people and they literally bloomed again. It was like spring. We had, you know, skeletons turn into cherubs again quite regularly. These drugs didn't, the initial ones probably didn't work for everyone. You know, there were still people who had either resistance or had just couldn't cope with the drugs because a lot of the response to a drug does really come down to your genetic constitution. You know, we all know someone who smokes cigarettes until they're 95 and is still smoking them, but then other people who've not managed so well. So you can't discount what genetics do to someone's response to drugs and even to a disease. So there were people who failed still, but a lot of the majority probably were healthy. We came back and were healthy.
1: Yeah. And I mean, how important was hope in the community at the same time? I mean, there were so many people really facing a terrible ending. You know, was it easy or, I mean, was it difficult to have hope? How much did you see?
0: I always tried to instill hope in people just because I didn't have proof, but I just had this feeling that something was coming. And I tried to tell people, you know, you need to just sit back a bit for a couple of years and maybe not go out as much, maybe not push yourself as hard and just really take care of yourself because in a couple of years something will definitely happen that will, you know, make your life a lot easier. And some people definitely did not do that and just kept on going to parties, doing whatever they were doing, and some of them sunk. But in terms of finding hope, there was always a sense of humour, which I've kind of mentioned, but it really did keep people buoyant that they were able to kind of not so much laugh at it, but laugh alongside it, really, I think.
1: As a pharmacist, I don't know how, you know, much insight in you would have had into what the big drug companies were doing, but, you know, was there a kind of frenzied work going on to try to develop the drugs that were going to help people, help save people's lives?
0: It gathered momentum, I would say, like, because the initial drugs that were given for HIV were actually designed and marketed in the early 60s as anti-cancer drugs, which they failed at. They were then, when HIV happened, I think someone sat in a lab with a petri dish and the virus and just bucketed substances onto the virus to see what happened. So the initial drugs were effective, but they bred resistance very quickly to them. So they only gave like a year or 18 months of effectiveness. I think it did start to, yes, it definitely did start to gather momentum because I think, you know, in a way my character Chris says this, that the drug companies knew they were going to make a mozza of money out of it. So they definitely, once it became in sight that they could change it from a death sentence to a chronic manageable condition, the stakes got a lot higher.
1: Greg Johnston's book is For a Moment More. You note in your epilogue, Greg, that the emergence of COVID-19 got you thinking again about those years. What thoughts did that inspire?
0: Well, it was quite an odd thing, really, to start hearing these words again, like seroconverting and testing positive and viral loads. These words kind of came washing back at me and really set some death charges off, really. And then seeing the images of doctors wrapped up in plastic so before they could go near a patient, again, was quite re-stimulating in an odd way. And it just started me thinking about HIV

0: to be kind of looked back at and recorded again.
1: It's so interesting. And so, I mean, I know we were saying, you know, it did hit a lot of gay men. I would have thought in the gay community it may have, you know, been stories about it passed on. And those stories about people that were lost, but not as much as you might expect.
0: I think what possibly happened was because it was so awful for quite a number of years that once the effective treatment came in, I think people just did not want to talk about it anymore, which was kind of fair enough, really, because it had consumed so many people's lives, and people who had who were very sick and had retired, you know, got their superannuation, were on possibly on disability support pensions, all of a sudden were well again and kind of had to go back to work. So they had to start kind of planning this next part of their life. So I think, I think it's, I mean, that's part of what I started writing it for, because I a lot of what's been written about it, it was written at the time when it was actually all unfolding. Then there doesn't seem to be very much, and I thought it was time to go back and look at it again through a retrospective lens.
1: I don't know if you are still based in the Oxford Street area.
0: No. I retired.
1: You know, wondering what's left physically, if there are memorial signs, ways that the community actually remembers.
0: Well, there's a new cultural centre called Qtopia Sydney, which has opened up a couple of years ago, which is developing exhibitions within the old police building that's near the courthouses. So they've got some really amazing kind of just exhibitions of, like, there's a room from 17 South, which was the hospital at St Vincent's. So they've got a lot of things like that, which I think will keep people engaged, keep people thinking about it. So there are memorials like that. There's no public memorial on the street that I'm aware of.
1: How much did what happened during that era change the kind of culture and the feel of somewhere like Oxford Street?
0: I think it actually ironically made it more alive, because I think people really bandied together. I think activism that was around HIV really had this knock-on effect of, really, once HIV was under control, the activism just kept going to really claim back a lot more liberty that people were denied, and that probably culminated in something like the marriage equality thing of a few years ago. But it changed that, definitely. But I think Oxford Street now is quite different to how it was then, and I think there's a number of reasons why it's maybe not necessary to have a ghetto anymore. You know, the realtors all put the rents up, so a lot of the kind of quirky businesses were forced out of the area. And I guess now you've got things like social media and places like that to meet people. Mm. So even the bars and the clubs are not necessary in the way that they were back then.
1: Yeah. Greg, thank you so much for coming into our nightlife studio tonight to talk to us about your book For a Moment More.
0: Well, thank you. It's been lovely to have another chat about it.
1: That is Greg Johnston, Nightlifers, and you are here with us on ABC Radio right across Australia. Now, I want you to get your thinking caps on. I wonder if you've come from one state, you've moved to another state, have you noticed differences, not just in what people say, but in actual the character of people who come from different Australian states? I want to talk about that in a moment.
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1: Hello, Nightlifers. If you're just joining us after coverage of the AFL this evening, it is lovely to have your company. Lovely for me to be back with you after a couple of weeks off. And a big thanks to Libby Gore for filling in as well. What have we got coming up for you tonight? Well, our writer next hour is going to be Charlotte McConaghy. Her book is called Wild Dark Shore. It's actually been huge in the United States. She got picked up by Reese Witherspoon and her book club. That's made an enormous difference So we will meet Charlotte next hour. Bern Young's going to join you to tell you what's been making news this week in on the Gold Coast. There's a mighty challenge coming your way. All sorts of things that will be happening for you. So I'd very much love you to stick around here on Nightlife. The phone number, 1300 800 222 or the SMS 0467 922 702.
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3: Well, tonight I want to know, do Australian states and territories and their inhabitants have a distinct identity? We've all heard the stereotypes, the woke latte-sipping sports mad Melburnians, the laid-back, more conservative residents of the Sunshine State, maybe the more sophisticated South Australians, like me. I don't know. Do they stack up, or is there more, is it more perception than truth? I want to hear from you about whether you think your state has a character. Tell me what you think that is, if you're from New South Wales or Western Australia. What do you think creates that character? If you've moved around from different states, is there a difference in attitude or in values, things you might get away with saying or not get away with saying? I'd love to hear some of your ideas about this. Well, a lot of the differences in our state identities have their roots in our pre-federation colonies. Emeritus Professor of Politics at La Trobe University, Judith Brett, has examined how each jurisdiction has positioned itself over time from federation right through to COVID times, when it really seemed like it was every state for themselves. Judith is with me now. Hello, Judith. Thanks for joining us.
4: Hello.
3: Now, you live in Melbourne. Have you got a sense of the Melbourne Victorian character?
4: Yes, look, I'm interested in politics and in differences in political culture. And, you know, Victoria sometimes gets called like the Republic of the South. I mean, Victoria coming out of the 19th century had a very strong, what we could call sort of social liberal culture, a strong progressive liberalism. And I think we can still see some evidence of that. The contrast in particular with Sydney, which was a free trade state, there was trade was one of the policy issues of the time. There was a lot of difference over it. And Victoria went for protection. It did that so it could create jobs for the people who'd come out with the gold rush. When the gold ran out, they had to have something for them to do. So they set up protected manufacturing industries. Sydney, the New South Wales economy was different. It was more of a pastoral economy. It was more focused on exporting to the world, and it believed in free trade and a less protective role for the government. And I think we can see that way that's played out to some extent in the politics of the Liberal Party, where when we had Liberal Victorian prime ministers like Menzies and Fraser, the party was more moderate, more left, you might say, compared with when essentially the power in the party shifted to Sydney and we got a more market-oriented, smaller government approach.
3: Isn't that interesting that what influences from more than 100 years ago can still be playing out in our political parties and are kind of passed down? I mean, we talk about the DNA of political movements, don't we? And I guess there's an example.
4: Yeah. And I think too, you know, you can see in the edginess that Western Australia has about whether it gets its fair deal in the Federation. West Australia was probably the colony that was most reluctant about coming into the Federation. And, you know, it's a long way away. It looks to the Indian Ocean. And it had a secessionist movement in the 1930s where a lot of people signed a huge petition saying they didn't want to be part of Australia anymore. And I think we can still see some of that in West Australia's sort of edginess. It's hanging on to its, you know, mining royalties and its economy is different. You know, mining's so important there. Mining's not particularly important in Victoria.
3: Now, nightlifers, do you have thoughts about your state and whether your state has a character that has perhaps been passed down as part of the particular history of your state, maybe your territory? I would love to have some of your thoughts on this. 1-300-800-222 or 0467-922-702. Now, Judith, I was born in South Australia, and I mean, I'm not sure whether whether it's still there, because I think that there's very clear evidence of South Australia being settled as a religious paradise of dissent, as somewhere that was set up to be a free colony, that South Australia clearly pushed some very, very progressive policies early in its history. I think some of, for example, the Indigenous rights that were present in South Australia ended up being taken away when Federation happened. Do you think South Australia still carries that kind of progressive ideals that they had back then?
4: Yes, and it was the first state to give, or colony to give, the vote to women too. The other thing is that South Australia has no convicts settling there at all, unlike all the other colonies, and it had a lot fewer Catholics. So it was very much a sort of a Protestant state. And the other thing is, like, the very distinctive German Barossa Valley settlements, which still have some, have a presence still in contemporary South Australia. So there's ways in which that 19th century history is still there, I think, in the state's identities.
3: Yeah. Do you think you see evidence of it today, though, in the policies and other things that happen in South Australia, Judith, from an outsider? Well, would you say you can still see that?
4: Well, I mean, South Australia, as you say, like, it had first votes for women. Mm-hmm. Somebody like Don Dunstan was very progressive over gay rights. So I think you can see that now. I have to say I don't follow South Australian politics super closely, being a Victorian.
3: Fair enough.
4: But, I see it as being more like Victoria, I guess, than Victoria is like New South Wales. I mean, in the other state where you clearly have a sense, I think, when you visit it, of the 19th century and its impact is Tasmania, which has stayed being quite poor, which had a very high proportion of convicts amongst its early settlers, and it's got a lot high proportion of convicts' descendants, has had a much, much less inward immigration from the rest of the world than the other than the mainland states have. In fact, people have tended to leave Tasmania to get jobs on the mainland, so it didn't get as much of the post-war migration as, for example, and get transformed in the way that certainly the cities of Melbourne and Sydney and to some extent Adelaide did.
3: Judith Brett is with me. Judith's a political historian and Emeritus Professor of Politics at La Trobe University. On the SMS, Amanda says, I was just thinking about this very thing today. I've just spent a couple of weeks in South Australia, Adelaide and down to Port Lincoln on the Eyre Peninsula. South Australians are lovely. The streets are clean. They're calmer and more law-abiding and patient. In Newcastle, people won't always stop for you as a pedestrian and you have to walk looking at the ground to avoid the broken glass. It is warmer here, though, says Amanda, so I won't be moving, even though she had such a good experience. That's very interesting. Calmer and more law-abiding. I wonder if any of you have other observations about different states, different parts of Australia, whether you think there is a different character, a different way that people behave, and how that might link back to the state's identity and to the state's history. So, Judith, do you think in the aftermath of COVID there's been a kind of re-emergence of state identity? Because there was a sense, wasn't there, that we were kind of pitted against each other for a while there.
4: Well, I didn't feel we were pitted against each other so much as feeling we were just stuck in our states. You know, we were aware, I mean, I guess two things. First one was that the response to COVID was very much being managed by the premiers, and they were having an effect on our day-to-day life in the way I think we don't, very often think, of that being the case. And certainly in Victoria, state borders were shut, so you were very aware, I think, of state differences. I mean, one other thing I think that's interesting is the question of when, like at Federation, people thought of themselves as New South Welshmen or Victorians or whatever more than they thought of themselves as Australians. So I think the Second World War is when that shifted, when people started, you know, because the country was being attacked, we were fighting a war on our own, you know, very close to our own shores, when people started to really shift their attention

0: to the sense of the federal government being the key government rather than the state government being the key government that shaped their lives.
1: So if we come back to the handling of COVID, if we even go back, as you say, the pre-Federation era, how different were the six colonies that existed prior to 1901?
0: Oh, look, I think it was odd. I mean, there was a great deal of cultural uniformity. You know, people would say you could go to Brisbane or Sydney and Melbourne, people would be wearing the same sorts of clothes. The most pe you know, people were descended from British, the majority of people were descended from British settlers. Most people spoke English. The parliaments that were set up in the colonies were all based on the British Parliament. You know, they were two chambers. Manhood suffrage was there very early on in the colonies. So there was a great deal of similarity. People, the weather was very different, obviously, you know, in Queensland from Tasmania, but people would still be likely to be wearing similar types of clothes. So I think it was the similarities were greater than the differences.
1: Judith Brett is with me. So in terms of economies, you mentioned Tasmania is still poor. It was poor at the time, was it?
0: Yes. I mean, it didn't have a lot of mining. It didn't have the like it didn't have a big hinterland. It didn't have the big landmass. Like New South Wales and Victoria, to some extent, like the 19th century, after the gold ran out, it was wool that was making the wealth for the country, and so it was the states that had big areas for pastoral industries, for sheep to be grazing on, basically. And Tasmania didn't have that. So, and it hasn't. It didn't have much in then in the even in the as we you know go into the 20th century. I mean, it just doesn't have the resources. It doesn't have the land mass. So it doesn't have the tax. It doesn't have the population. It doesn't have the tax base. It doesn't have a huge amount of. It didn't industrialise in the way Sydney and you know the other states did. I mean, say if we think of South Australia with Holden, when you know when Elizabeth was built, and there was that massive industrialisation in the period after the war. Tasmania didn't have any of that.
1: So what about the other economies? Who was, you know, doing well and who was struggling? Were any of the other states poorer?
0: West Australia was poor until the mining boom, really, from the 1960s onwards, and then the discovery, you know, of iron ore. So West Australia is now a wealthy state, but it wasn't for much of the 20th century. And so one of the, you know, sort of and things that happens with the Australian tax system is that there's various mechanisms to distribute money to the poorer states. Through the grant system, so that Australia doesn't develop areas which are much poorer than other areas. You know, there's an attempt to make it so that Australian citizens, wherever they live, will have access to the same quality of services that are provided by their governments. Because we have to remember, it's the state governments that provide many of the services that we rely on at a day-to-day level. You know, hospitals, schools, police, roads, for example, trains.
1: Does it make sense that there will be a significant difference that given we have all of these different state governments, which in a sense are kind of more face to face with us in our lives?
0: Yes, but what I'm trying to say is that there's systems whereby they get equally, they there's some attempts to equalize the funding that they get, so that if Tasmania's got a much smaller tax base, its government gets topped up by the federal government, you know, by the Grants Commission, from taxes that are raised in the populous states like New South Wales and Victoria. So there's a sort of a democratic equalisation that goes on, if you like. It doesn't
1: Mitch,
0: fix up the weather.
1: Mitch says New

0: South Wales is the land of rules and regulations. It seems as if we pay through the teeth whichever way you go. Oh, do you reckon that's more so in New South Wales than any other state, Judith? I don't know how much perspective.
1: I don't have a view on that. I don't know. I mean, I think you'd find Victorians and West Australians. I mean, I think there's rules and regulations pretty well everywhere nowadays.
0: Yeah, I don't reckon there'll be many of us who reckon we're not being charged through the teeth nearly every time we step out of the house either. Now, Tom just says, I'm from New South Wales. Sometimes I wish we had a simpler name for the state. What were alternative name options in the history of New South Wales? I don't know if this is something you know if it was ever canvassed, Judith.
1: I don't know, actually. I mean, the eastern part of Australia was called New Holland at some point, but I think it was called New South Wales pretty early on. So I'm not sure about that. That's an interesting question.
0: I know when I was in South Australia back in the 90s at some point, there was a proposal that South Australia should be renamed Felicia because it was a state of happiness. I don't think that was taken seriously by too many people. But here's Tom. I wonder what a good alternative name for New South Wales might have been. Yeah. So during the COVID pandemic, the state you lived in kind of determined, you know, whether you had a good or a bad time. People in Victoria had an absolutely appalling time. People in WA, I guess some of them were kind of going, you know, what pandemic? What do you think the lasting impact is of those different pandemic experiences state by state? Or do you think they've kind of washed through the system?
1: Well, I think it probably depended, and I imagine it has washed through the system in Western Australia and to some extent in South Australia. I think in Victoria there's still quite a long tail. There's people, you know, children who were unable to go to school for a couple of years or had very interrupted schooling. The pressure that put on families, there was a lot of school refusing coming out of that time. So I think in Victoria, certainly, my sense is that there's still, it's, I mean, I didn't have a particularly bad time during it, but I did, you know, my children had left home. I live quite close to family, you know, was a bit restrictive, but I think it was actually extremely difficult for a very large numbers of Victorians, particularly those who had school-aged children. And I think there's a legacy of that in a certain sort of resentment that there is, I think, coming out towards the Labor government, but also in some of the sort of difficulties that kids are having in school, you know, having missed those, having had 2 years of very interrupted schooling.
0: Judith Brett is with me. Judith's a political historian and emeritus professor of politics at La Trobe University. Now, Robin says the news media news influence has been more state-oriented, which generates a competition between the states. I mean, we're not getting as much local state-based news as we used to, are we, Judith? I wonder if that is changing a little bit.
1: Yeah, I think that's true. But we also don't get as much news about the other states. Partly because we're getting a lot less, you know, what they call the legacy media is not of the quality that it once was in terms of the coverage that there once was. Because I think that was another thing that gave distinctiveness to states, but also to regional towns. They had their own newspapers. They had their own local radio stations. So I think now with people picking up news online in bits and pieces and social media doesn't have the same sort of geographic base that the old radio stations, even the television stations used to be state-based and the newspapers were. So I think that's probably weakening our sense of state identification.
0: Jason from Brisbane says, yes, I've lived in Tasmania and the locals are quite inward, especially if they find out that you are from the mainland, says Jason. Now, we've also got, who's this, Ian from Mount Gravatt in Queensland. As a Queenslander, we had Joe, not limited to that, but then we had Joe for PM. I mean, Queensland sometimes feels like it is producing certain political phenomena that don't occur or don't originate in the rest of the country. What would you put that down to?
1: Well, Queensland had was much later in funding secondary school education in the private in the public secondary school education. So for it's not the case now, but in earlier generations, Queenslanders were tended to be less well educated. Fewer of them had finished school than in the other states. The other thing that's different in Queensland, Queensland has got more big regional towns. So more, in say in New South Wales and Victoria and in South Australia and Western Australia, essentially the great bulk of the population is in the capital cities. Queensland, that there's not as proportionately, Brisbane doesn't have as much of the Queensland population. So you've got a lot more people in regional towns, which are and closer to sort of rural agricultural interests, and you've also got quite a lot of mining towns.
0: Now, we haven't mentioned the Northern Territory. What can we say about them, Judith?
1: Well, the Northern Territory's hasn't got that many people in it. The Northern Territory is only has only really relatively recently, in terms of our history, had a degree of self-government. I mean, the Northern Territory is essentially it's not a sovereign polity in the way it actually has been given some. It belongs to the Commonwealth, if you like. It's part of and they gave them some self-government in the same way as they did with the ACT. And the Northern Territory, you know, has Darwin and it has Alice Springs. The climate and it's very different. It's got a very big Indigenous population. So it's really quite distinctive in that sense, I think.
0: I mean, you do get the sense, though, that Territorians, well, they call themselves that, that because the weather and the isolation is, I mean, I don't know if it feels for a Territorian more isolated than being in Western Australia, that there is a very strong sense of rugged individualism and, you know, putting up with the weather and the crocs and this sense that that's where the real stuff's going on. I don't know, what do you think?
1: Well, I don't know whether it's where the real stuff is, but it's certainly the monsoon season, that you know, the build-up is obviously very different from anything that gets experienced in the you know bottom half of the continent. And as I said, the population is reasonably small, and it's also quite it's not that settled. People often go there; they may work for 5 years, 10 years, and then they'll move. But, I mean, I think that's one difference from Tasmania, that a lot of Tasmanians have quite deep generational roots in Tasmania. And I don't think that's the case amongst the non-Indigenous population of the Northern Territory. Very different for the Indigenous population because obviously they've been there for multiple generations.
0: All right. Now, Rosemary's let us know that Captain Cook initially wrote New Wales in his private ship journal before he changed it to New South Wales. So I don't know if New Wales is better. I think New South Wales might be better. I don't know. And Andy reckons, I always thought that if Australia becomes a republic, Queensland should be renamed Carpentaria. I guess that could work.
1: Yeah. Yes.
0: Judith, any final observations before we let you go?
1: No, I think, but I do think that they're interesting questions, actually. But I guess the other thing is too, you know, people move around a lot more now. So I think, you know, travel's, particularly since inland car travel opened up and, you know, people going to Queensland. It's certainly in the second half of the second half of the 20th century, I think we all have a much better sense of certainly the physical geography and the climate of the different states.
0: So perhaps we all know each other better than we did, well, certainly around the time of Federation.
1: And, much more.
0: Yeah. Judith, thank you so much for chewing the fat with us on this one tonight. It's been great to have you on.
1: Okay, thanks for having me.
0: There's Judith Brett. Judith's a political historian and emeritus professor of politics at La Trobe University. If you were going to rename your state or territory, have you got any ideas what might be a good name? Someone's just mentioning, actually, we didn't really talk about the ACT. It tends to be more highly educated. Median income is higher. There are many more politically aware people there because many

They're employed in government. It's interesting, someone says you could fit the entire British Isles into New South Wales several times. Oh, it could be New South Wales, New Scotland, New Cornwall, New England. Yeah, exactly so. Here's a bit of Dragon for you. Still in love with you.

0: Dragons still in love. Well, Nightlife is, you know, we were talking about whether you hear that much news from the other states, but as a national show, we like to keep in contact with all of the country. Bern Young will tell us what's been happening on the Gold Coast later next hour.
1: ABC News with Andrew Kaloupas. Trade Minister Don Farrell says the Prime Minister is yet to speak with Donald Trump about the United States' new tariffs on Australian exports. The Trump administration's 12.5% tariff on imports from 60 countries are now in effect, with the US saying it's over concerns about forced labour and slavery. Senator Farrell says Australia won't be imposing retaliatory tariffs, and the government is now focused on convincing the US that it's made the wrong decision.
2: I'm sure that in the discussions that the Prime Minister has in the future with the President, this will be one of the issues that are discussed by them. We do raise these sorts of issues at the most senior level. The Prime Minister has done that overnight with the United Kingdom.
1: Labor's National Conference has endorsed a push to allow telehealth consultations for voluntary assisted dying. Here's National Affairs correspondent Jane Norman.
3: Most debates at the National Conference in Adelaide have been settled behind closed doors, but today there was a rare disagreement on the floor over a push to change federal laws allowing the use of end-of-life care via telehealth. The motion ultimately passed, but only on the condition that MPs are given a conscience vote if and when the issue is debated in Parliament. A much-anticipated argument on gambling was resolved in a last-minute deal, which strengthened Labor's position in its national policy platform. The three-day conference wraps up tomorrow, with debate on Middle East policy set to dominate. Jane Norman, ABC News, Adelaide.
1: Domestic violence advocates say women are finding hope and safety, even as communities mourn the death of Yana Armstrong. Up to 1,000 people have attended a candlelight vigil in Toowoomba in Queensland to honour the 30-year-old mother. Her former partner has been charged with murder and arson and remains before the courts. Chief Executive of domestic violence charity Proteus Place, Amanda Dalton, says progress is being made.
4: Every single day, women are escaping violence. Children are sleeping safely. Families are rebuilding lives. Women who once believed they had no future are finding hope again. Those stories rarely make the news. They're protected by privacy, by safety, and by dignity. But they're real and they matter.
1: South Australian police say an internal investigation into the death of a 23-year-old Aboriginal man in custody will be treated with the utmost importance. Rachel Merritt with more.
5: Police were called to West Terrace about 4:15 yesterday afternoon after reports a person was damaging vehicles and fighting with another male. Police say they found a 23-year-old man armed with a piece of wood, which he dropped before police moved to arrest him and a struggle broke out. After he was handcuffed, police say he fell unresponsive and despite CPR being performed, he died at the scene. Police say the physical struggle lasted a matter of minutes. Police say the man's family, who live on the remote APY lands, has been notified of his death.
1: Hundreds of people in southwest France have been evacuated by boat to escape a fast-moving wildfire. More than 87 square kilometres have been burned by the blaze that has been raging since Wednesday near the tourist destination of Cap Ferret on the Atlantic coast. This resident says she's heartbroken that the fire is ravaging her hometown.
6: I feel really bad when I see my town destroyed like this. It breaks my heart. It's such a pleasant place to live, so seeing it go up in smoke is just so sad. But I hope with all the firefighters we have, they'll help us get things back on track and we'll be able to reclaim the town.
1: To sport and in the NRL, a depleted South Sydney has moved up to sixth on the table after a 28-26 victory over the Melbourne Storm. With the details, Brett Sprigg.
7: South Sydney scored the first 8 points of the game and Melbourne didn't touch the ball in the first 5 minutes in a contest with four lead changes. In the 75th minute, Ashton Ward's Harbour Bridge pass put Campbell Graham over for his second try, which was the difference in the end, and it wasn't made much easier with a hamstring injury to Melbourne captain Harry Grant. Earlier in Newcastle, a Daly Cherry Evans field goal was the difference in the Roosters' 23-22 win over the Knights. It comes at a further cost for the Knights with a Dylan Lucas ankle injury and a knee issue for halfback Dylan Brown. Brett Sprigg, ABC Sport, Sydney.
1: And Geelong has recorded a crucial 20-point win over Melbourne to stay in the hunt for the AFL finals 18-9, 117 to 14-13, 97. And in the Perth Derby, Fremantle has handed West Coast a 70-point drubbing, 16-16, 112 to 6-6, 42.
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Hello, nightlifers. Welcome to the second hour of the show on this Friday night. It is so nice to be back with you. You're going to meet tonight's writer, Charlotte McConaghy, in just a moment. Charlotte's book, Wild Dark Shore, recently won the Australian Book Industry Award for the year for Best Literary Novel. She's been garnering a huge amount of overseas success, particularly in the United States, thanks to Reese Witherspoon. Her book's going to take you to a lonely Antarctic island. Some of you might have read Wild Dark Shore. You can tell me what you think. A bit later this hour, Bern Young will be here to tell you what's been making news on the Gold Coast. She has one of those stories for you. You know, every so often,

In a radio producer or a radio presenter's life, you come across those stories that just unfurl like a pirate's treasure map, lead you to places you couldn't have imagined, and you're telling everybody about this story that you've heard. Now, this story Boone's going to tell you, it involves a single dad and his daughter, a woman who couldn't walk away from a painting, and Bill Clinton in a blue dress. I kid you not. So make sure you're here for that later this hour. There'll be a mighty challenge. Andrew Romano will take a look at those new tariffs that you will have been hearing about that the US has imposed on, well, not just Australia, but scores of its trading partners. And I wonder if you remember Belle Chellingworth, our garbologist, telling us a few months ago about some awards designed to recognise the best and the worst of packaging in Australia. Belle's going to talk you through the winners and the losers of the Unpack It Awards when she joins us later tonight here on Nightline.

0: Well, the book we're going to talk about in The Writers tonight has recently been announced as the winner of the literary novel category at the Australian Book Industry Awards. It's called Wild Dark Shore. It takes readers to an imaginary Antarctic island called Shearwater, where a woman washes up on the shore after a boat accident and stumbles into something of an apocalyptic situation. All radio communications have been cut. The family who live there and who have saved her, a man and his three children, are in the process of preparing to evacuate the island and take with them just a fraction of the precious seeds that are being stored in the island's special seed bank as rising sea levels flood its vault. The woman, Rowan, doesn't reveal the true reason she was headed for the island in the first place. Wild Dark Shore covers a lot of themes. There's climate change, decisions around having children, about protecting them. The author of Wild Dark Shore, Charlotte McConaghy, joins me now on The Writers. Hi, Charlotte. Welcome. Congratulations on this award.
1: Hello. Thank you so much. Thanks for having me.
0: Well, you've had a lot of success internationally, right? I think you made it to the New York Times bestseller list. You were a pick in Reese Witherspoon's book club. How much does having Reese Witherspoon like your book really help out?
1: It does help a lot, yeah. It's the American market is huge. So that's the place that you want to crack if you want to actually be working as a full-time novelist, I think. Mm. It's quite tricky to do that just in Australia. So it's been incredibly helpful for me to have that big support over there. You know, I think particularly also for me, this book, as you sort of mentioned in your amazing introduction about it, it does cover big themes of climate change and sort of natural disaster. And so I think sometimes those themes can really put people off, particularly, I would say, the sort of American public. So, you know, having a Reese Witherspoon stamp on the book just encourages people to look beyond that and to kind of recognise that maybe this will just be, you know, a good cracking story.
0: Yeah, which it absolutely is. So how do you get in front of Reese Witherspoon? I mean, are your publicists and the publisher, you know, is that a massive competition to try to get Reese to read your book?
1: Yeah, so it's all a bit mysterious how these book clubs work and how they pick their books, but the publishers will, it has nothing to do with me, firstly, but the publishers will send copies to her scouts. Her scouts read an enormous amount of books each year, and then they sort of select the ones that they think are appropriate for her book club or that she'll like, and they pass them on up to her. And now I had the, the insider information that in the past with my first two novels, they had made their way to the scouts and the scouts had really enjoyed them, but they'd ultimately decided they were too dark for Reese's book club. So I had just completely written it off. And then I woke up one day to an email from Reese in my inbox saying how much she loved it. She'd read it overnight and couldn't stop reading it. And yeah, they wanted to choose it for their November, which was kind of wonderful as well, because it had come out in March, so it had already had a bit of a life, and was starting to sort of wane a little bit. But the book club just gave it this incredible, you know, second life right before Christmas. So it was great.
0: So tell us what's in the crux of the story that you wanted to tell, and why did you want to tell it?
1: I think it's a sort of number of things in this book. It's always tricky for me to work out where the idea came from, because it was so many little pieces of things that made their way into this complex idea. Ultimately, I think it sort of boils down to the fact that I was at a point in my life where I was starting to want to have children. I wanted to have a family of my own. I'd always wanted to have children, but it was the time. And so my work had already been about exploring our connection to the natural world and how that changes because of what's happening to the natural world and the wilderness both beyond us and within us. And, you know, so I knew that that would be a part of it in some way. And so it felt like a natural progression for me to be exploring or questioning, okay, so what does it actually mean for us to be bringing children into this world? How do we teach them about what's happening? What are our responsibilities to them? How do we teach them about love and impermanence and loss? in a way that we sort of have never had to teach the next generation. How do we teach them to be more courageous than we will ever have to be and to survive more than we will ever have to survive? These were the big sort of questions that I was pondering in my own sort of parenthood journey. And so it was natural that they made their way into this book. I think, you know, each of my three novels explores this natural world in a different way through a different emotional lens. Migrations was sadness about species loss. Once There Were Wolves was rage about the harm that we're doing to each other and to the natural world. This book was about fear, specifically the fear of raising children in a time of ecological crisis and how we keep them safe, but also how we don't just leave them with a wasteland. How we can, you know, somehow figure out a way to leave them with something that is rich and beautiful and vibrant.
0: Charlotte McConaghy is my guest. She's the author of Wild Dark Shore, which, as you're hearing, has been in Reese Witherspoon's book club, and also recently picked up the prize for literary fiction at the Australian Book Industry Award. So you travelled to Macquarie Island, effectively the island on which Shearwater Island in the book is based, in the Southern Ocean, about halfway between Tassie and Antarctica. Tell us just about visiting this island. I mean, first, really about the logistical challenges of even going to visit.
1: Yeah, well, it's tricky to get down there. I actually did not think I would be going there. It was COVID time, you know, nobody was going anywhere. I had been writing this book for a while. I'd been thinking about it, planning it, researching it for a while, at the same time having my children. And I was just so stuck. I was writing, rewriting, you know, really struggling to kind of, I guess, just figure out what this story was, whose story it was, how to bring it to life in any sort of meaningful way. I was writing it from different points of view. I was trying different sort of stylistic choices. At one point I had, you know, three families living in this lighthouse, which was a completely different book from the one it became. And me sort of realizing that this, you know, while it was fun to have this many characters in this lighthouse, it was just cluttered and noisy, and actually what the book needed to be was quiet. And so kind of terrified to strip away all of that and be left with what I had, which were these five characters and no real way to connect with this place. So I just sort of reached the point where I knew I had to try and go there. I had to try, at least, fully expecting to be told there was no way in the world I could bring a baby on this adventure voyage. But they said, yes, let's give it a go. We've never done it before. Bring him along. We'll see. It'll be an experiment.
0: There's only one boat that goes
1: There's one boat, and it goes at the end of the year. I think they do two. It's the same boat. They do two trips at Christmas time. And, yeah, they'd never taken a baby, never taken an infant. We had to sort of figure out how to get, you know, high chairs and things onto the boat and all that sort of logistical stuff. But it turned into the most wonderful journey. It was just a life-changing experience into this extraordinarily remote, isolated, and yet utterly beautiful and alive place in the world. This island is... it is so bursting with wildlife. You just sort of, it takes your breath away. I remember stepping onto the black sand beach and looking up at these kind of really dramatic mist-shrouded cliffs, and there were king penguins, royal penguins, gentoo penguins all around my feet. They waddle over to say hello. There are huge elephant seals just flopping around, some of the tiny wieners flop over to chew people's boots. And then there's massive sort of, you know, adolescent ones practicing their fighting in the water nearby. And it's just like there's albatross in the air, giant petrels kind of landing on the water right near you. It feels very otherworldly. And I did not have any understanding that there were places like this still left in the world where the animals were so unafraid of humans, because they'd just been so removed from us for so long. But the crazy thing is that this island nearly did not survive. It certainly nearly didn't survive in the way that it is now, because it was a because it's so rich in wildlife, it was a target for oil exploitation during the 1800s. And so the sealers and the whalers went down in droves and just absolutely decimated this island. They brought rabbits, they brought rats, they brought all kinds of things that ate the vegetation. You know, at one point it was completely sort of devoid of this incredible life, and it's only due to extraordinary efforts from the conservation team that have brought this island back. But anyway, I remember this moment of standing on this beach, and I had so much, I had brought all this pressure with me, all this stress, all this anxiety, because I knew that this brief, tiny brief moment in time would be my only chance to get this book right. Mm. And if this trip could not make it happen, I would have to probably give up on the book. And, you know, I knew that there was something deep in me that wanted to tell this story. There was something about it that was important for me to really pursue. So looked around at this kind of unbelievable place and noticed that there were these big rusting metal barrels sitting on the beach, and had this deep sense that there was something not right about these barrels. They had a bad vibe about them, and they'd
0: been what left over from the oil trade, basically.
1: That's right. Mm. Yeah, they were there from the time when these guys went down and were stuffing the penguins into them alive and squeezing their oils out by the thousands, by the millions, probably. It's horrific. It's so grim. And I think the way that bloodshed hangs in the air in this island, it feels incredibly haunted. And I am not someone who believes in any that sort of mysticism, but I had this incredibly deep sense that this is a haunted place. And suddenly everything kind of, all my doubts fell away. I knew exactly what the book was and how it should feel. I knew that it was going to be a gothic romantic mystery about a family that was haunted by ghosts on an island haunted by ghosts. And having discovered this, I got home from this trip and wrote the draft in a month, 6 weeks. It just poured out of me.
0: And that was after, I understand, you had written the first 25,000 words, what, four times, and ripped them up four times.
1: Yeah. Yep. It was a lot of words going in the toilet.
0: How does it feel to rip up that amount of work? That presumably has taken months.
1: Yeah. I wasn't thinking of it as wasted work or time. It was just part of the process. Mm. You know, it was an exploration, I think, in trying to understand what this needed to be, who these people were, what this world was going to be, how I was going to explore it. And so I think each draft that I sort of attempted and then abandoned was not, yeah, it just was not wasted. It was the only way I could reach the point at which I could write the book.
0: It feels like that might be kind of a luxury, because I imagine some writers are under a lot of pressure to hit deadlines and maybe have to turn in books that they're, or drafts they're not entirely happy with. Where's that kind of tension between the expectations the publishers might have and the timeline you get to keep for yourself?
1: Well, I had deadlines. Mm. They caused me a huge amount of anxiety and stress. I feel incredible pressure all the time about my deadlines. But the book has to be the most important thing. Mm. You cannot turn in something that is subpar, that you feel is not your best work. Like, it's a way to end your career, I really do think. Mm. If the publisher wants the book, they'll wait. You know, that's just what has to happen. Mm. When you're doing difficult, challenging work, it just takes as long as it takes. And that's not to say I don't work hard to meet my deadlines. Yeah. I do not like missing a deadline. But if it has just been, you know, too much of a challenge to, if you simply cannot get it there in the time, I think also, you know, that it's I'm in a time in my life where my children have to take priority, and all parents know that feeling where the children have to come first before work. And so it was a time of infants and infant sicknesses home from daycare, and I only work 3 days a week. I'm 2 days. I'm a mother, full-time mother. So yeah, it's really cramming in a lot into those 3 short days of the week.
0: I've got Charlotte McConaughey here on Nightlife. You're with Suzanne Hilda on this Friday night. I do just want to hark back to Macquarie Island. There are a couple of other things I picked up. One was that, and you mentioned this in the book, that it is the only place in the world where you can see the Earth's mantle. Can you explain that for us?
1: Yes. Well, I've since had someone reach out to me to tell me that's not true.
0: The internet says it's true.
1: Yeah, I know. That's what I thought too. And it was part of one of the science lectures on this boat that I was on, which had explained it that way. I've been told that it's not true. There's somewhere else in the world. But anyway, yes, I think it's either the one place or it's one of maybe two places in the world.
0: You can still see the Earth's mantle pushing up.
1: And so this island is actually really incredible, because, geologically speaking, because it's rising. It's not sinking. So, I did have difficulty kind of working out how to fit that into a book about rising sea levels and sinking islands. But as I fictionalized my island, I've made it, it's sheer water, it's not Macquarie. But I guess also what I was trying to say is that even with an island that's being pushed up from the ground up, there will come a time when the seas will outpace it. You know, it will still start to get lower.
0: Mm. And the other thing, I think I read in an interview about that experience when you arrived at Macquarie Island, was the sound of it.
1: Mm. It was incredible. It was like a wall of sound, because it's really difficult to imagine it, but it's thousands and thousands of seabirds. Mm. So it's all the penguins squawking and, you know, making their weird little clicking and strange sounds they make. It's all the sky birds flying around above you and screeching. It's not just the birds either. It's also the seals. It's also the wind. The wind is incredibly powerful. It's the ocean. You know, it feels so peaceful, and yet it's this sort of roar of intensity.
0: Yeah. Now, you don't hit people over the head with climate change in the book, I think, but it's clearly there. It's driving the flooding in the seed vault. It's causing the island to become unlivable. And yeah, how important do you think it is? I mean, you were saying about it's something that is you've been thinking a lot about as you're having children. Do you think authors have a responsibility to write about climate change?
1: No, I don't think. I mean, we certainly wouldn't want all of our books to be about climate change. That would be extremely depressing. We need books for a number of different reasons. We need them to be escapism. We need them to be aspirational. We need them to be scary and full of love and whatever they may be. But whatever we are interested in, whatever we enjoy, I think that's where our responsibility lies. So for me, I feel compelled to write about nature and what's happening to nature, because it's something that I just feel deeply passionate about. I feel frightened of it. I feel a sense of dread, and I feel an immense urgency to do something about it, and to also, I suppose, write in a way that compels people to feel that same purpose. Mm. It's the only way I know how to tackle this thing. You know, I think one of the things that scientists and conservationists talk about in terms of

0: my love and calling in life is to tell stories. And so I'm going to try and use that to make a difference.
1: You do reference the Black Summer bushfires of 2019-2020. Rowan, who's this woman who washes up on the island, she's lost a house that she spent years building, and she thought that she had fireproofed, you know, she'd built everything to fireproof standards. How much an impact did that summer make on you?
0: It was a profound impact. It was such an extraordinary time. I think what really, I mean, my dad lives down on the coast on a farm. They had to evacuate. They were in very grave danger. We were driving through to leave their house on the way home to Sydney the very same day that the fires raged through the Mogo Zoo. You know, we were there hours before that happened. So it felt very, very present for me that time, as it did for so many of us. I was lucky enough not to lose anything, but so many people lost so much. And I think what really hit me the hardest was the 3 billion animals. Mm. You know, that was just such a staggering number and such an unbearable grief. And the knowledge that this is going to keep happening is what's really scary about
1: it. I mean,
0: we
1: are now booked in for another El Nino this summer. So, gosh, fingers crossed we don't see anything like that again.
0: Yeah.
1: But, Charlotte, how then, you know, did you find a way to, because I think that the end of the book, it is hopeful despite, you know, the darkness that kind of hangs over it. How important was it to balance that scary stuff with the hopeful stuff?
0: Well, it's really important for me. I mean, part of why I write about the things that frighten me is to get through them and into a place of courage around it. You know, you write the darkness at the start so that you can write into its opposite. And I hope that that is also the experience of reading it. Hope is sort of a complex thing, I think, to talk about. I think it can too easily become empty rhetoric. I think hope is important, and if we can allow it to be useful to us, in that it takes us beyond the idea of hope and the idea that somebody else is going to come along and save us, away from that and into purpose.
1: Yeah.
0: The most important thing now is that we feel a sense of purpose, that we feel energized and galvanized. And so that's more where I try to lead in my work. I try to leave you with a sense of, okay, now let's go forward.
1: Yeah. Which I think is very much the sense that we are left with it at the end of Wild Dark Shore. You're on Nightlife, Suzanne Hill with you. A very warm welcome to you if you're joining the show after coverage of the AFL on this Friday evening. It is lovely to be back with you. We're just towards the end of a conversation with writer Charlotte McConaghy. She recently won the Australian Book Industry Award in the literary novel category for her book Wild Dark Shore, which has, amongst its other claims to fame, also been included in Reese Witherspoon's book club, and it's had enormous success in the US. Charlotte's been explaining how important that US success is for Australian writers financially. Wild Dark Shore's set on an imaginary Antarctic island called Shearwater. It covers a lot of themes, including climate change. Charlotte, what kind of reactions have you had from readers of Wild Dark Shore?
0: It's actually just been incredible. I mean, completely overwhelming sometimes to see the impact that it's had. A total surprise. I remember, I don't know, you never quite know when you're writing something whether it will work, whether it's going to be remotely enjoyable for anyone. I remember feeling like, I think this is the most boring book I've ever written. This sucks. And they're sending it off. And it's just been I don't even really have words for it. I mean, there are people sending me photos of tattoos that they've got from the book.
1: You're kidding.
0: Yeah. Like lots.
1: Are they getting?
0: They get the animals or they get quotes. So it is, you know, I'm having messages from people who've changed their careers in order to go into some sort of wildlife activism because of

0: the books. It's just like, yeah, I don't. It's truly a beautiful thing, actually, when people reach out to you and let you know that the thing that you have worked really, really hard on and shed so many tears on, and you know, carried a deep sort of, it's almost like writing about this stuff feels very heavy sometimes. Mm. And then you have moments like these where people reach out and tell you that it's meant something to them, that it's changed the way they think about something, and it just feels so worthwhile. It is a lovely thing.
1: Yeah. So what's next for you? Will you continue, do you think, to write about environmental issues and some of those pressing issues for people today? Or?
0: I think so. I mean, I feel like at this point in my life, it feels no less important to me or urgent to me than it did when I started writing Migration. So I don't know how I will step away from it. I'd like to do something that is fresh, though. You know, I don't want to keep repeating the same sort of or keep treading the same ground too closely, but I do think there is still a lot to be mined in this space, and I've seen from the response that there are a lot of people who want to experience wildness through their reading. So I'd like to give that to them in a way that feels fresh and new. Yeah.
1: I mean, I think that sense you create of the island, Shearwater Island, I mean, those descriptions you just gave us of, you know, all the penguins. I mean, I've got such a visual picture from reading the book about, I mean, I want to go there now too, having listened to you.
0: Oh, it's the best place.
1: Yeah. Oh, look, congratulations again on the award, on Reese's book club and all the other things. Well, I mean, I guess for you, you know, you can win the award, but I'm imagining it's that list, that reader feedback that actually probably means the most to you.
0: It does. It absolutely does. Yeah. The awards are wonderful because they're an acknowledgement of hard work, but it is, it's so much lovelier when you hear from a reader who's loved the book. That's kind of why we do it, isn't it?
1: Charlotte, thanks so much for coming in.
0: Thank you so much for having me.
1: That's Charlotte McConaughey, and her book is Wild Dark Shore.
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1: One person who loved the book was Jessie from Hobart, who says, I loved Wild Dark Shore. I read it very quickly. I've recommended it to a number of people. Thank you very much for your feedback, Jessie. It's great to be back with you, Nightlifers. It's been an interesting week. For me, a couple of weeks. I had two flights cancelled in Vanuatu. My husband dropped his wedding ring in the sea while we were snorkeling. I mean, we saw some nice turtles. I hope they're going to enjoy the wedding ring. So we were on the side of a volcano that was, we couldn't really see the lava, but my goodness, how many of you have stood on the edge of a volcano? The noise that it made was terrifying. So we did that. But anyway, yes, as I said, we nearly didn't get home when we went. Well, we didn't get home when we were meant to. We got home a day late because volcano ash was clouding the airspace. So a bit of an eventful time away from me. I wonder if anything interesting, dramatic, thrilling has been happening to you over the last couple of weeks. If you've got any news to share, let me know on the SMS, or you can just ring in when we do the Mighty Challenge and tell me all about it. Now, you know, Saturday nights, we like to do a music special in our second hour. What we're going to do tomorrow night is we're going to talk with someone called Sonny Palladino. He's the orchestrator and the music director for the musical about Neil Diamond, which is about to open in Melbourne and then Sydney in a few months' time, called A Beautiful Noise. And he's chosen some Neil Diamond songs to play for us, and he's going to talk about how they fit into the musical, tell you a bit about Neil Diamond's life. This song won't be on the list tomorrow night, but I'm going to play it for you to get you in a Neil Diamond kind of mood. It's Cherry Cherry. Then Bern Young's going to join us to tell you what's been making news this week on the Gold Coast.

0: It's Neil Diamond and Sherry Cherry. And if you're a Neil Diamond fan, there'll be a whole hour of Neil Diamond talk and music for you the second hour of the show tomorrow night. If you've got AFL or NRL or whatever it is on your radio and you can't find us, just look for us on the ABC Listen app. Particularly if you're in one of the AFL states and you can't find us, tune in to the ABC Radio Sydney or the ABC Radio Brisbane Listen app, and that should get you straight through to nightlife if you so desire.
1: This week in... No, it's not in, it's on the Gold Coast.
0: Bern Young is here. She is the presenter of Drive on ABC Radio Gold Coast. Hello, Bern. Welcome back.
2: Suzanne, so nice to talk to you. Oh, I haven't been up this late for ages.
0: Only for us, right?
2: Absolutely. That's always for you.
0: Can I share with you one of my
2: career highlight stories, which says something, doesn't it? Because I've been with the ABC for more than 25 years. But you know when you just meet someone, they tell you a story and you think, I wonder if we could find that person. And I spoke to a woman who is an art collector, and she has a local art gallery on the Gold Coast. And she took me into her packing room and showed me this painting that was the first painting she ever bought. And then it led to this whole love of art and becoming a collector. In fact, I'm going to let Terry Liu tell you a little bit of this story, because this is how it all started. You just meet someone. Someone says, you should talk to this woman, Terry Liu. She's really interesting. And then she tells this story.
3: And I saw this painting, which is the first one I ever collected. I had absolutely no money. We were so broke. We had a mortgage, two young kids, and I just couldn't walk away from the painting.
2: Why this, you know, amateur piece of art in many ways was the first thing that caught your eye?
3: That is the thing that I cannot explain. The painting spoke to me somehow. I don't know. I think it's the eyes. It's just the way he sat there. I can't explain why I choose art for my collection and for the gallery. It's all in here, in my emotions. Either I like it or I don't. It's very simple.
2: It's always hard talking about art, Suzanne, isn't it, on the radio?
0: It is. But, well, what was this picture of, though?
2: So it was a picture of a man. It was done by I say amateur because it was a high school student had painted it. It was part of a high school annual exhibition that the local art gallery, and they still do it. In fact, we now call our art gallery Hodder. It's absolutely beautiful gallery now, and they still do it every year. They get the best local art students, and they get their own exhibition. I think this could even have been the first year they did it. I'm not sure it's the first year, but certainly very early on in this annual exhibition. And a girl by the name of Tina Ryan is going to a local high school, and she's only 16 years old. She paints this picture of a man. He's actually out of work, and he's holding a newspaper, and he's wearing a suit, and he's sitting on the verge, you know, on the kind of, you know, gutter almost of a street. And he is looking kind of beyond the artist a little bit. And it's a large painting too. I don't know what it would be, like 1.5, not quite 3, but close. Like it's certainly more than 2 meters by 1. And she bought this first painting, and I thought, I've got to find this artist. Now, here's the funny bit, Suzanne. Terry got a few things wrong. We called it a senior's moment later. She told me the name of the artist was Tanya, not Tina. She gave me the wrong school because I was thinking, why can't I find this person? You know, we're paid to find people, Suzanne. And I could not find her. I was putting out messages on Facebook groups from, you know, sort of past students from this school that I'd been told. And I was in touch with the school, and I was putting out the word across different things. And then I went, you know what? You know, let's just put it on the radio.
0: The good old radio.
2: And so the combination of radio and Facebook, it was a combination of the two. Even with the wrong name and the wrong school, it didn't matter. It still found her in New York.
0: What?
2: Yes. Wow. Tina Ryan is an artist in New York. She also has this other weird claim to fame, and this is going to just blow your mind, involving the Epstein files. But let me get to that in a minute. Because the real story for, I think, the Epstein Files is the thing that got the headlines, you know, and I don't know if you saw this story on ABC News, but it was the kind of click, what I'd call the clickable headline. But the real story is one about a teenage girl whose mum had actually left her and her dad. So it's pretty unusual story when mums leave. So though she was being raised by a single dad, it was pretty tough times. She remembers it. And then when this painting sold, it was this total moment of belief, both for her dad in her, for herself in herself. And she tells this beautiful story of how her dad then took her to every art show he could find, whether it was in Brisbane or on the Gold Coast. And then she told us, because I reunited them. I got Terry to come into the studio. I got Tina on the phone and from New York.
0: Had they actually met back then? Or was the sale of the painting done through a third party?
2: Done through a third party.
0: So they never even met?
2: Never met. But Tina had kept a little note that Terry can't even remember writing, saying, thank you for letting me buy your painting. Tina still has that note. And then she said this.
4: I'm pretty sure my dad He hung on to the check. I remember him getting money out of his own bank account, but he was so proud that he had that check for a long time.
5: You never cashed it?
4: I don't think he cashed it. And it was probably about 10 years ago I was in his home when I was back visiting on the Gold Coast and stopped in to see him. And I said, Dad, is this that check from my first painting that was sold? He said,
5: It's
4: a beautiful thing.
2: It's a beautiful thing.
0: Oh, I am tearing up listening to this story.
2: I know. It's so amazing, isn't it? And then, because, of course, Terry can't believe the money never came out because it was a huge fracture between her and her husband at the time that she had spent the money in the first place. And on this, you know, amateur art, her husband was very cross with her at the time, ex-husband, I should say, these days. And so the fact that the money never even actually left the account, but they hadn't noticed, is kind of interesting. Terry couldn't believe that. But there were so many facets to this. And then the story took a completely other turn when we realized she is also the artist who did, and I don't know if you've ever heard about this, but an Australian artist got caught up in the Epstein files. Do you know anything about this
0: story? No, I don't, but you're going to tell us, and clearly it is connected with Tina Ryan.
2: Well, it is. So Tina Ryan, who's known as an artist as Patrina Ryan Clyde, is her artistic name, and based in New York and does all sorts of different work. She ended up at the New York Academy of Art. She was doing a master's, and she decided to do some satirical portraits of American presidents. Now, apparently it was quite controversial at the time because even her teachers were saying,

0: You can't do this to our American presidents. But she was like, well, you know, I'm an Australian and I'm just kind of looking at this through the lens of, you know, a naive Australian, and who are these presidents through the news? And of course, the infamous blue dress that is associated, of course, with Bill Clinton and his affair. She did a portrait of him in the blue dress. Well, guess who bought that portrait?
1: Jeffrey Epstein.
0: Jeffrey Epstein
1: Oh
0: bought
1: my
0: the portrait,
1: goodness.
0: and then it ends up in the Epstein files. This is Bill Clinton in those depositions being asked about the painting when he's before the Oversight Committee.
2: We have a painting that seems to be of you, Mr. President, found in one of Jeffrey Epstein's residences, wearing a, I would categorize it as a famous blue dress.
0: And then he says he's never seen the painting before. He didn't sit for the painting. You know, if you want to know anything about it, you'll have to ask the artist. And there's good old, you know, Tina Ryan from the Gold Coast. It was her painting. She never knew it ended up. She knew that he bought it, but she didn't really know who he was. She just knew him as Jeffrey. She didn't even know his surname at the time that he bought the painting. And she never even got any money for that painting because she sold it on behalf of the school to help raise money for the art school. So it's not even something
1: Oh my goodness.
0: just an amazing
1: What did she make now of having that unfortunate connection with Jeffrey Epstein?
0: She just said it just blew her mind. I mean, she just said, who would ever imagine that their work could end up in this entire story? You know, she just found it mind-blowing. And yeah, for her, it was just as much a shock for her as anyone else when it ended up in the Epstein files, because she did know that A. Jeffrey had bought that painting, but she had never known anything about him. And she said the weird thing was when he did come into the gallery, when he came to have buy that painting, or his people bought it ultimately, that he didn't even talk to her about it. You know, most people who are buying artwork speak to the artist and want to know things. She said he was odd in that way, that all he said was, "I have to have that painting." And that was it. And he got it. I don't know what he paid for it. She doesn't know what he paid for it. And now it's officially in the FBI's Epstein files.
1: That is incredible. But meanwhile, after Terry bought Tina's painting back in 1987, you know, and you've already really kind of painted the picture that Tina's gone on to have this successful art career.
0: I know, it's so
1: Wow.
0: beautiful. I know, it was just, and she spoke so beautifully about her dad, and yeah, it was just one of those really, really special moments where the world turns and people connect again. And yeah, when she comes back to the Gold Coast, unfortunately her dad died last year, so she said she wished her dad could have known this moment happened, because it had been such a moment for them when that first painting was
1: And
0: bought.
1: that check never got cashed?
0: Never got
1: Never
0: cashed.
1: got cashed.
0: Never got cashed. Unbelievable, isn't it?
1: Ben, thank you. That is one of the greatest stories I've heard in a long time.
0: I know. Do you need to know about any of the other boring stuff that's happening on the Gold Coast?
1: Yeah, that'll do. Oh, all right. All right. Go and tell us. Bern Young's here, Drive presenter at ABC Radio Gold Coast. All right. You've had your chief executive resign. Tell us about that.
0: I know. Well, I was going to say it's not exactly boring because it's quite an abrupt resignation from the CEO, Tim Baker. He's going to step down in December, although he'll take leave before that, after 5 years in the role. He still had 2 years on his contract. Now, he has faced scrutiny over overseas travel expenses during his tenure, and this resignation comes ahead of a planned review of council's senior executive team. So the official statement says that in recent months, he and his wife had been considering the next chapter of their family and what that means for their future. Careful reflection. I've determined I was unlikely to be in a position to make the longer-term commitment required. Now, the mayor, Tom Tate, is away right now, which left it to the acting mayor, Mark Hamill, to face the questions about whether the CEO jumped or whether he was pushed.
3: Obviously, there's discussions that have occurred between the mayor and the CEO that I'm not privileged to understand or know exactly what's discussed in terms of timing. I know for the CEO, I think he would have preferred to have left this announcement to the next full council meeting, but like any good organization, there's always a rumor mill behind it, and he felt it was important to bring rumors to an end and to let his staff know exactly what was going on. That's why the timing of the announcement was brought forward to while I was still acting mayor and still the mayor being back, was that the CEO really didn't want his staff to be guessing what was going on.

0: on. He wanted them to have confidence that a decision had been made to make an announcement so that they weren't reading about it in the paper or in the news, that he could tell them first that he decided after nearly 5 years it was the right thing for him to move on now. That's a big decision to make, and I can, in discussions with Tim in the last few days, can understand that has been a very big decision for him and his family to make. But we really do appreciate the fact that he's been prepared to make that decision early and allow us as the political wing and the organisation to have a really good transition runway as we head towards his final day in December.
1: So that's the acting mayor, Mark Hamill, facing the questions because the mayor happens to be away. I mentioned some discussion around travel expenses. So some of the councillors here on the Gold Coast have described Mr. Baker's ratepayer-funded overseas travel as exorbitant and disproportionately high. He and one of his staff members spent $54,000 during a week-long trip to the United Kingdom last year. And then in February, it was revealed that an extra $46,000 had been spent on staff travel beyond what was disclosed in a public expense report. Individual costs were withheld due to privacy concerns, according to council documents. And also, just to put into perspective how big the job is to be the CEO of the Gold Coast, it is the second largest council in Australia, with a budget this year of $2.7 billion and debts this year now tipped to exceed $1 billion, with our population around that 700,000 mark. So it's a big job, and someone will have to step in as an acting CEO after he takes leave as of mid-next week.
2: Bern Young is here with you. Now, you mentioned that huge budget, Bern. A lot of that, I'm understanding, will end up being spent on sand.
1: I know. You and I always end up talking about this. Ever since Alfred last year, we've still been doing this massive replenishment job. We just had some big seas, unexpectedly so at this time of year, to be honest. So they kind of were a bit of a, you know, problem. They haven't been a huge issue, but we did have to close some beaches, and we have got this replenishment program underway. I think they've said that since May, we've got this massive big dredge off the Gold Coast. Nearly 500,000 cubic metres of sand has been pumped onto beaches from Miami and Mermaid Beach. They're still working on Surfers Paradise Beach because we've got this big Pacific Air Show, which is this massive, you know, aeroplane event, but everyone stands on the beach to watch it, and that's happening soon in mid-August. So they say the beaches are going to be fine for that event, but they are, it's constant work in progress at the moment to get this thing back to the way, you know, our beaches back to the way we expect them to be, which is with sand.
2: Well, when do they think the work might be finished, Bern?
1: Well, at the moment, they're expecting a total deposit on our beaches of 800,000 cubic metres, and that should be by September. So that's the work of the big dredge. And then, to be honest, we are always in a constant state of moving sand around to keep our beaches looking as good as they do. But the big job, as I understand it, should be done by September, is what was in one of our council announcements this week after the big swells.
2: Well, always good to get an update on the sand situation, Bern. Always good to chat. Thank you for that amazing story you brought us first up to. Really appreciate your time.
1: Thanks, right, Suzanne.
2: Off to bed with you now.
1: Thank you.
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2: The mighty challenge isn't too far away, my friends. 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Maybe it's Motor Talk with Toby Hagen. 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It lists the top podcasts in Australia by listener numbers. And just the other day, Nightlife ended up being 102 on that list. That is the best we've ever been. So I was pretty pleased with that. So Nightlifers, thank you for all listening to our podcast. Now, for example, you might have missed Phil Clark's discussion from last night.

0: Right. He was talking to Joanne Wallace and Jack Corbett, who are the authors of a new book, Neighbours, Australia and the Pacific. It unravels a lot of the complexity, examining Australia's role in the Pacific over the past two centuries, and uses that focus to illustrate the challenges in policy making and relationships between Australia and its Pacific neighbours.
1: When you think about it, it's quite odd, given our history in the region, how little the region impacts our contemporary consciousness in Australia. I mean, we were the colonial power in Papua New Guinea and Nauru, but if you walk around the streets of Australia, you don't see that colonial history really written on the faces that you see, in the same way that if you go to the UK, you can see the UK's colonial history walking around the streets. And it's a real shame.
2: This is a very diverse region, different interests within the region, different interests between the region and Australia. And as you've alluded to, that complexity is really something that we're trying to bring to light in this story.
0: Yeah, so that conversation about Australia and the Pacific and all of the other nightlife conversations are up there on the Listen app. You can tune in live, of course. Anywhere you get your podcast, there is never a reason to miss nightlife. Now, we're talking about the Pacific and the volcanoes in it. Gio from Gloucester says, I too have stood on the edge of that very volcano. Yeah, was it Mount Yasur, Gio? That was the one that I was standing on. Gio says, it was more than 40 years ago. I was 11 and it was terrifying. I'd climbed up with Dad and a guide who was sitting on the edge, dangling his legs over the crater hole while Mum waited below in the truck. Dad said he was talking to me and the lava rocks boomed up in front of us, and he turned to exclaim and share his excitement with me, but I was gone. Just a flash of blue shorts running down the hill. From the brief description, I think it's still as heart-stopping today, says Gio. Yet my 12-year-old was not very happy up there either, Gio. And he kept going, you can't tell me it's safe, Mum. We're literally on the edge of a live volcano. Very, very true. I was talking to a couple that we met, actually. They love volcanoes so much. The fella had a bad volcano experience 50 years ago where he'd climbed one and didn't get to see a very good view. He dedicated every holiday since then to try to have a great volcano experience. And this volcano, he'd booked to go up not once but twice to make sure that he did. And he had good weather apparently on both occasions. So good for him. I didn't see as much as I would like. But, yeah, Georgia just mentioned they were dangling his legs over the crate hole. They had railings there, and as we went up, the guide said, I mean, they're not really there for you to lean on or anything, so don't touch them. They're really kind of just to show you that that's where you shouldn't go past. Parts of them had fallen over. I mean, you're literally, as Gio said, on the edge of a volcano, right on the very edge. And yeah, safety, not really such a priority, it would seem. Hey, it's news time. Let's play the challenge after the latest ABC News. You can call me on 1-300-800-222 to be part of the Mighty Challenge. I would love to catch up with you, my friends.
3: ABC News with Andrew Kaloupas. The Australian government says new tariffs being imposed by the United States are completely unjustified and don't make sense. The 12.5% tariff will be placed on Australian exports to the US, replacing a 10% tariff. The Trump administration argues it's taking action against forced labour and slavery. But Trade Minister Don Farrell has pushed back, arguing Australia takes modern slavery very seriously.
4: The Albanese government believes that this imposition of higher tariffs on Australia is completely unjustified, and we will continue to lobby the United States Trade Representative to remove all tariffs on Australian goods.
3: Australian farmers say the new US tariff will hit producers. National Farmers Federation Chief Executive Michael Guerin says goods like Australian lamb and goat will be affected, reducing returns for producers.
5: Lamb is becoming more popular indeed, as is goat. You know, something like 90% of our goat exports, which is a growing market, go into North America, including into the US. And that growth, if you listen to the forecasters, should continue to grow.
3: A police officer has been shot while responding to a disturbance on Queensland's Fraser Coast. Frances Dew reports.
6: Officers were called to a property on Horizon Court in Yangari, west of Maryborough, for a welfare check just after 3 Friday afternoon. Queensland police say one officer was shot in the leg while trying to engage

0: with a man at the property. The Queensland Police Union says the injured officer is a 36-year-old constable. He has been taken to hospital and is in a stable condition. An emergency declaration has been made with an exclusion zone covering several streets near the Mary River. Residents are being urged to stay indoors and members of the public are being told to avoid the area as the situation is ongoing.
1: A long-awaited report into South Australia's catastrophic algal bloom has found there was no single trigger. The State Government Commission report says floodwater, coastal upwelling and a marine heatwave all helped create the conditions for the bloom. It found the bloom intensified during an unprecedented marine heatwave, with calm conditions and reduced wind mixing also playing a role. Advocates for the elderly say greater awareness of elder abuse is urgently needed. Reports of elder abuse in Queensland have jumped by 82% over the past 5 years. The statewide elder abuse helpline says many cases go unnoticed or unreported. Caxton Legal Centre lawyer Nikki Mitchell says friends, neighbours and family members are often best placed to notice warning signs.
2: Conversations create opportunities for support. Neighbours, families, friends, people that have a relationship with an older person, don't be a bystander. Be a noticer, have the conversation and help empower and lift the voice of that older person.
1: Hundreds of people in southwest France have been evacuated by boat to escape a fast-moving wildfire. The authorities have ordered everyone to leave the resort region on the Atlantic coast. Here's the BBC's Hugh Schofield.
3: The Cap Ferret Peninsula next to the Bay of Arcachon is one of the jewels of the French Atlantic coast. Now the 40,000 people who live or holiday there are urgently leaving, most by car along a thin strip of land that separates the water from the burning forest, others by boat. A huge pall of white smoke lies over the zone. 60 kilometres to the south, a second major fire is burning and 20,000 people have been told to leave the area around the town of Biscarrosse. France has called in help in the form of more water-bombing aircraft from other European countries.
1: To sport, and Geelong has kept in touch with the AFL's top six with a 20-point win over Melbourne at the MCG, but the victory has come at a cost. Here's Clint Wheeldon.
4: Shannon Neal kicked 5 goals for the Cats as Geelong ended Melbourne's unbeaten run at the MCG. The Demons had won their previous 9 this season at the venue. Patrick Dangerfield had signed on to play next season ahead of the game, but he'll need scans on a groin injury ahead of next Thursday's match against Collingwood. The Cats skipper suffering the issue in the second term. He returned to the field, but looked to be hampered in his movement. In Perth, Fremantle crushed West Coast in Derby 63. Jai Amos booted 5 goals. Murphy Reid won the Glendenning Allen Medal as best on ground as the latter leading Dockers beat the Eagles by 70 points to claim their 17th win of 2026. Clint Wheeldon, ABC Sport, Perth.
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12: Nightlifers, it is challenge o'clock, my friends. Here are your categories. That was the week that was. 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All right. Well, without any further ado, let's get into it.
13: The Mighty Challenge.
12: Let's go to one of those T-starting people. Hello, Tommy.
14: Hello.
12: How's your week? How's your last couple of weeks been, Tommy, since we last had a chat?
14: Pretty

0: Yeah, how's Freo doing?
1: Good. We beat the Eagles today by 70 points.
0: 70?
1: Yeah.
0: Woof. Okay. Now, where's, I must say, I know I sound terribly ignorant. I'm not really up to date with what's happening on the AFL scoreboard. So where's Freo now?
1: First.
0: Oh, first. Okay. Have you been first all year?
1: Yeah, most of you have.
0: Did you dip slightly at some point, or did I imagine that?
1: I think we did. Oh, no, we were like trying to beat Sydney and then we got ahead of them.
0: Yeah, okay. So are you starting to get excited for September, Tommy?
1: Yeah, me and Mum have tickets, like flights and accommodations.
0: Oh, really?
1: Yeah.
0: Okay.
1: Even if they don't get in, we're still going to go to the grand final.
0: Oh, what? Now, is that going to be in Melbourne?
1: Yeah.
0: Okay. Well, won't Freo get to play at home, though, if they are in the finals?
1: No, it's Melbourne every year.
0: Oh, but the semis and stuff. Okay, but you're going to the grand final. Have you ever been before?
1: No, not to one in Melbourne. I've been to one in Perth. They had a special one in Perth because of COVID.
0: That's going to be pretty darn exciting, isn't it, Tommy?
1: Yeah.
0: Imagine if you could go and you could see Freo win. That would be amazing in the life of a 12-year-old boy. You'd never forget that.
1: Yeah.
0: Right. Now, Tommy, would you like That Was the Week That Was, What a Woman, Sequels and Prequels, Geography or Relax?
1: I'm trying to decide between That Was the Week That Was and Geography. I go for Geography.
0: Okay, let's do that for you, Tommy. Question one. Located halfway between Norway and Iceland, the self-governing Faroe Islands is an autonomous territory of which country?
1: Oh, between Iceland and Norway. I'm just going to go with a random one, Scandinavia.
0: It's not Scandinavia, no, Tommy. Well, it's sort of Scandinavia, but Scandinavia is not the answer. I'm sorry.
1: Thank you.
0: Okay. I'll talk to you again soon, Tommy. There is Tommy. Let's go from Tommy to Tony.
2: Hello. Nice to have you back.
0: Oh, and here we are. I was going to say we've landed in your favourite category, but then I thought, no, we're not actually, and That Was the Week That Was.
2: Well, just to segue, did you enjoy Vanuatu?
0: Yes. Yes, people were very friendly. The scenery was beautiful. A few hiccups. I mentioned before my husband lost his wedding ring in the sea.
2: Oh.
0: We had two cancelled flights. We got stuck on an island. We missed a yacht trip we'd paid for. So I've been filing travel insurance claims because it happened twice.
2: Well, good and bad. Did you have some guava?
0: I didn't have any guava.
2: Well, we had a honeymoon in Vanuatu, and we had a turbulent experience as well.
0: What happened?
2: On on the second day of our honeymoon, we were hit by a Force 3 cyclone. We were in a little bungalow, and they said, "You'll be right. It'll be okay. You can withstand 120k winds." And my wife and I were huddling together in our bed. We couldn't sleep all night.
0: Oh, no. Did it actually do damage around you?
2: No, we were very lucky. The little bungalow, because we were on a little, those little burrows or burrows or, on the edge of the water.
0: Burrows or whatever, yeah.
2: Yeah, and literally it was shaking all night.
0: Oh, my. Well, high winds, Tony, were the reason that we didn't get one of our flights. So the flight came in from Port Vila to where we were on Tanner Island, it circled, and then it didn't even bother trying to land because the winds were so high and we watched it just fly away. Then a smaller plane, which like a 9-seater, it came in and tried to land, and the people in it said that literally they were landing sideways. That plane aborted that landing, flew around, came in from a different direction and did land. But the people who got off that plane, they were all white. They were,
2: Well, glad you didn't get on a plane then.
0: It would have been scary, I tell you. But we left our luggage there. Well, we went because we didn't know if they were going to come back. So we left our luggage at the airport. We went back to the resort for lunch. It was 5 minutes up the road. And then later, when we knew the flight was cancelled, my husband went back to the airport. There was no one there. They just locked the luggage up and just left it. But they didn't lock the airport. So my husband's just wandering around on the tarmac. Yes, it's very funny. Anyway.
2: Well, it sounds like a scene from Fawlty Towers.
0: Yes, some of it was. Now, Tony, shall we crack on?
2: Let's crack on. Let's get into it. I'm ready.
0: Located halfway between Norway and Iceland, the self-governing Faroe Islands is an autonomous territory of which country?
2: Well, I think I watched a full Foreign Correspondent program on Faroe Islands with their wives and... The Filipino brides who go over there because they don't have any women. And I think it's part of Denmark, is it? Denmark?
0: Is that your answer, Denmark. Tony?
2: It is. Lock that in.
0: It is correct. Well done. Well done. All of you got Denmark. You know who you are. Good work, people. Tony, do you want to go to That Was the Week That Was?
2: I think I will. And when Greta was in, I got my equal top score, 6, when you were away. So I'm going to try and do that again.
0: Well done.
2: I'll try to get 7.
0: Okay.
2: Let's go do it.
0: Go on. Question 2, which city is hosting the 2026 Commonwealth Games?
2: That'd be Glasgow.
0: It would be Glasgow, Tony.
2: Keep going.
0: Question 3. What is the name of Barnaby Joyce's dog?
2: Oh, I heard him screaming. Stella.
0: Stella is correct.
2: Yes.
0: Well done, Tony.
2: I heard that.
0: Question 4. Once you get into That Was the Week That Was, Tony, you really ripped through them. Question 4. Which chief mouser to the Cabinet Office welcomed his 7th British Prime Minister this week?
2: That would be Andy Burnham.
0: No. Andy Burnham is not the mouser.
2: Oh, the mouser. Oh, my God. Is it Mickey Mouse then? Thank you, Runa. Suzanne, I'll talk to you another night.
0: Okay, you'll get your PB another time, Tony. Not a problem. Okay.
2: Thank you. See you later.
0: 1-300-800-222. Rachel in Canberra, good evening to you, Rachel.
3: Oh, good evening, Suzanne. I'm feeling for you for your holiday, but you're going to remember that for the rest of your life.
0: Exactly. I mean, it's always a story. That's what I always think. When things happen, it's always a good story.
3: Breeze through that paperwork.
0: Actually, the insurance company were very fast. I filled out one of the forms yesterday and they got back to me today and said they're giving me $500. So, you know, I've never seen an insurance company work so fast. Right.
3: Is it worth it?
0: Yeah. Question 4. Which chief mouser to the Cabinet Office welcomed his 7th British Prime Minister this week?
3: That would be Larry the Cat.
0: Larry the Cat is correct. He's had an eventful few years, hasn't he, Rachel?
3: He really has. You won't know which way's up.
0: Well, who's the boss? Yeah. Right. Well, Rachel, would you like to stay in That Was the Week That Was? You could also try What a Woman, Sequels and Prequels, Geography, or Relax.
3: It's funny. When Tommy was on, I thought, he's not going to choose something that I know, but he chose both of the things I knew. So we'll stay with The Week That Was.
0: Very well. We have question 5. Who emerged from the TARDIS at the opening ceremony of the Commonwealth Games?
3: That would be Prince Charles.
0: Well, he's not called that anymore, is he, Rachel?
3: Sorry, I beg your pardon. King Charles.
0: Did he have someone else with him?
3: With Queen Camilla.
0: Yes. Yes, Rachel, that is correct. Question 6. Awarded this year to Yu Deng, John Pardon, Jacob Zimmerman and Hong Wang, the Fields Medal is a prestigious award in which field?
3: I'm sorry, I missed the first part of that question.
0: Awarded this year to Yu Deng, John Pardon, Jacob Zimmerman and Hong Wang, the Fields Medal is a prestigious award in which field?
3: I must have missed that one.
0: Do you want to have a guess?
3: Was it the maths prize?
0: Yes, it is a maths prize.
3: Yes, thank you.
0: You pulled it out of somewhere, Rachel.
3: I didn't hear the news, but I knew of the prize. Yep.
0: Not the kind of prize I'd ever win, that's for sure.
3: No, me neither.
0: Rachel, you can have What a Woman, sequels and prequels, geography, or relax.
3: What a Woman.
0: Excellent. Question 7. Julia Roberts received her second Oscar nomination for which movie?
3: No, I missed that one too. Sorry.
0: Rachel, thank you very much. Rachel may engage in a little bit of kicking herself when she hears it. Sam in Harvey. How are you doing, Sam?
4: Good morning. Suzanne, is it?
0: It is. It is, Sam. How are you going there in Harvey?
4: Yeah, good, thanks. Yeah.
0: Now, we're on question 7, and we want to know, Julia Roberts received her second Oscar nomination for which movie?
4: Would it be Pretty Woman?
0: Sam, it would be Pretty Woman. Very well done indeed.
4: Uh-huh. I finally got one right for a change.
0: Yeah. Do you want some applause?
4: Yeah, okay.
0: Yeah, go on. Yeah. It's been a hard-earned one, Sam. Here you go. Yeah. All right, shall we see if we can make it to Sam? Would you like to stay in What a Woman? There's also sequels and prequels, geography or relax?
4: I'll try geography, thanks.
0: Geography. Okay. Question 8. In which South American country have mountain lions been observed eating penguins in the wild?
4: Probably wrong. I'll say Chile.
0: Ah, it's not Chile, Sam.
4: All right. Thank you.
0: All right. Good to talk to you, Sam.
4: Good night.
0: Bye-bye. Jane from Mount Gambier says, I honeymooned in Vanuatu in 1994. We experienced 7 earthquakes. A fellow died on a snorkeling trip that we were on. My husband broke his toe. We both caught colds and we sank a pedal boat that we hired. I wrote the story of the honeymoon from hell and I entered it into a travel writing competition. Oh, dear Jane. Actually, there were a few moments, particularly when the winds were very high. My husband and I were like, we could be in a White Lotus series, you know. Imagine the tension as everyone's stranded in the posh hotel for a week and they can't get out because of the high winds. Right. Who have we got next? Let's talk to Grant in Waterloo. Hey, Grant. Grant, are you there? No response from Grant. We will check in on Grant and see if we can go back. Tristan.
5: Hey, how are you?
0: Hi, Tristan. Do you? Go ahead.
5: I just wanted to say that I've got a cheeky little cat here that, yeah, because we've been so cold and I was wanting to put the heater on, but he, puts the child lock on the heater.
0: The cat did?
5: Yeah.
0: Really? How did the cat do that?
5: I don't know.
0: And you've got a very special cat there, Tristan, by the sounds of it.
5: Yeah.
0: Yeah. Tristan, in which South American country have mountain lions been observed eating penguins in the wild and it is not Chile?
5: Vancouver?
0: It's not Vancouver. I'm sorry, Tristan. Thank you very much for playing. Annette in Perth has the correct answer. So does Maria, Susan in Hobart, Adrian in Bella Vista, Jess in Warrnambool. Yeah, you've all got it. Nicely done. We do have a line come through, 1-300-800-222. We will give Grant another go.
6: Yes, sorry about that, Suzanne. How are you?
0: That's all right. These things happen, Grant.
6: They do indeed. So, yes. Now, I think maybe the answer possibly might be Peru.
0: It is not Peru, Grant.
6: All Dang. The best.
0: Okay. All right. Cheers. Thanks, Grant. We'll talk to you next time. John in Asheville. Greetings to you, John.
7: Oh, how are you, Suzanne? Nice to talk to you again.
0: Thank you, John.
7: It really makes me Saturday mornings. I get our little get together every week.
0: Yeah, I know. Yeah, weekly dates. Great. Sorry, I missed a couple.
7: We had a bit of a holiday, and I hope you enjoyed it anyway.
0: Now, can you have a go for me, John, as to which South American country, in which South American country, mountain lions have been observed eating penguins in the wild?
7: Well, there's quite a few South American countries. I'll try Argentina.
0: Argentina is the correct answer, John. Well done.
7: Finally got off me duck.
0: I know.
7: It lasted too long.
0: Were you also not got one correct? Or not for a while?
7: Not for a while. Been ringing up and I get the first answer wrong, but I got it finally right tonight. So I'm on the march. My PB is 6, but that was made centuries ago. long time ago.
0: Do you feel like this is cause for some applause?
7: Oh, well, I think so.
0: Okay, let's do it. let's celebrate all our achievements.
7: Yeah, wonderful stuff, Suzanne.
0: Okay, what do you want to do now, John? We've got geography, we have relax, we have What a Woman, and we have sequels and prequels.
7: Oh, I'll try What a Woman. Thank you, Suzanne.
0: What a Woman, indeed. Yep. Question 9. Later covered by Whitney Houston, what was Chaka Khan's debut solo single?
7: Not sure. No, I might have to pass on that one, Suzanne. Sorry.
0: Nope, quite all right, John. Okay. All right. Okay. Thanks for sharing your correct answer with us. I feel like we're having some wins tonight, aren't we? A couple of lines free. You can join the parade. Maybe line up for some applause if you feel you deserve it. 1-300-800-222. Stuart.
8: Oh, g'day, Suzanne. How you doing?
0: Hello. I'm well, Stuart.
8: Oh, g'day. Right. Just listening to a book, but now the field matter was for mathematics, isn't it?
0: Yes.
8: It just doesn't add up.
0: Very good, very good.
8: That's pathetic.
0: Someone
8: enough.
0: Had to do it.
8: Well, I did.
0: And it was you, yeah.
8: So the Faroe Islands would be ideal for a Filipino and a balmy sort of weather, wouldn't it? It's terrific, wouldn't it? Come to the balmy Faroes.
0: Oh, it'd be very, very, very, very cold in the Faroes, I'm sure.
8: Oh, far out. It'd be lovely, wouldn't it?
0: If you like cold weather. Now, Stuart, our question is, later covered by Whitney Houston, what was Chaka Khan's debut solo single?
8: You're talking over me before I can say something inappropriate, aren't you?
0: Yes.
8: Right, okay. Well, good.
0: You've got me sussed.
8: Well, actually, you've got me sussed. Whitney Houston, what was it? Solo album for.
0: So later covered by Whitney Houston, what was Chaka Khan's debut solo single?
8: Was it once he sung The Bodyguard at a song with Kevin Costner?
0: I'll sing it for us, Stuart.
8: I was trying to think of it. I just trying to think of it. Was just, wasn't a bad baby. I could see then. Don't cry for me. No, that's all right. Look, honestly. I'm glad you had a good, a reasonable trip. It still sounds all right. There's a couple of turtles getting married now. Look, honey, look what I found. You beauty.
0: Well, the funny thing was, I mean, most of the little diamonds and sapphires had fallen out of it anyway, so it was kind of it was well past its peak.
8: Don't say that on the radio because you can't even claim an insurance.
0: Oh, well, I'm not even going to bother.
8: Well, just as well, because you just blew it.
0: Just blew it, didn't I?
8: That's what he loves.
0: I mean, can I claim that? I mean, surely him just dropping it in the ocean isn't really, it's not like it's
8: theft. Not up what you just said. You should have said it was still intact, perfectly intact. It's beautiful.
0: Oh, yeah.
8: So I'm going to go.
0: Sentimental value.
8: I'm going to give that, well, you don't know, there's no money for that, unfortunately.

0: Good, Dave. How's it going where you are?
1: Oh, pretty steady. It's Friday night, Saturday morning. I'm just there. Goats are all in bed. The dog's on the bed. Budgie's in the bed. It's good.
0: Because you've got a full menagerie going on there.
1: It's beautiful down here in Tassie, I tell you.
0: Okay. And so, Damo, you mentioned goats. How many goats have you got?
1: Five at the minute. Yeah.
0: Are they pets or are you keeping them for some kind of agricultural purpose?
1: A bit of both. I inherited a goat or got given a goat and somehow I end up with five. So, like, I've got three little triplets now. I've got a paper coming out, look, take pictures of my baby triplets.
0: No, really?
1: Ridiculous. Yeah, they fell down the bank like a week ago. Like one fell down the bank. It was in bed and me, 8 o'clock in the morning. Oh, okay. So here I am getting up, and that was great. Like, been doing that. It's what life's like. It's what you do.
0: And so, in what paper can we expect to see a picture of your goats?
1: Tasmanian Country, I think. Tasmanian. Well, they're coming out Monday to do it. Like, yeah. So it's like a rural paper.
0: Fantastic.
1: It's good to see that sort of stuff going on too. Like, you know, that's what I said to the lady when she went, "Can I come and get a picture of your goats?" I ring up the ABC quiz on a Tuesday night in Tassie down here and we do that. And she heard that and then the vet rang me up and said, "Hey, mate, do you want to take a picture of your goat?" I said, "All right, cool." That's 6 degrees of Kevin Bacon, I tell you.
0: Very, very much so. Do the goats have names?
1: Well, initially, like the one that fell down the bank, I was going to call him Powerball, right? Supplementary number or something like that, because he just rolled down the bank. There's a supplementary number. I don't know, Huey, Dewey, Louie. I haven't even sexed them yet. I'm so lazy with them that no, you take the course. Like it all run through.
0: Oh, dear. All right. Well, if you are in Tasmania and you get Tasmanian Country, was it? Keep an eye out for Damo and his goats. Now, we're on question 9. Later covered by Whitney Houston, what was Chaka Khan's debut solo single?
1: "I'm Every Woman."
0: It's All In Me. Yeah, yeah, yeah. Well done, Damo. Yeah. That is it.
1: We should be doing karaoke.
0: Good. You can't stop me from doing karaoke, given half a chance. Right, Damo,
1: really?
0: you should call on a Saturday night. We've got sing-along options on Saturday nights in the quiz.
1: Have we? Oh, no. My will is just opened up now. Like, who needs AI when he can actually talk to real people? Like, this is the thing. Like,
0: right. Do you want to stay in What a Woman, Damo? We've also got sequels and prequels. We've got Relax and we have Geography.
1: Well, let's go, Tasmanian. Let's go Relax.
0: Let's. I love it. Question 10.
1: I might not be here long, but I'm here.
0: Here for a relaxing time, we hope. You're bringing us some Tassie vibes. Which Chinese martial art and relaxation technique is sometimes described as the principles of yin and yang applied to the human body?
1: Yin and yang applied to the human body.
0: A Chinese martial art and relaxation technique.
1: It's not Feng Shui because that's all of it. Is it jiu-jitsu?
0: It's not jiu-jitsu.
1: Oh, no.
0: Damo, it was lovely to chat. Lovely to hear about your
1: nice
0: goats.
1: Yakin.
0: Nice yakin. I think I've heard anyone say that in a while. Lovely to chat with you, Damo. Yeah. Oh, heaps of you have already got it. Well done, Jess from Warrnambool. You were first in with the correct answer on that one. Let's Trevor from Croydon Park, soon to be a pin-up boy, right, Trevor?
2: Of what?
0: Yeah. Oh, hang on. I'm talking to the wrong Trevor.
2: Yes.
0: Sorry.
2: You were looking for the king and you only got the butler.
0: No. You're the... King in the South. That's what I'll call you, Trevor. King in the South. Now, our question is, the Chinese... Sorry, did you want to say?
2: You're not by any chance employed by the Fiji Tourist Bureau.

0: Well, I'd be doing a poor job if I was, given that I've been yapping on about Vanuatu.
1: That's I said, you're not employed by a rival.
0: Oh, you think I'm talking Vanuatu down?
1: Well, that is so what were the positives?
0: The sea was beautiful. The turtles were gorgeous. The beaches. I mean, there was some incredible snorkeling, actually, some really beautiful snorkeling. Very friendly people, actually. And if you're into your soccer, they're absolutely mental about their when we flew in, looked out of the window, there were flags from every country in the World Cup strung on trees everywhere. Everyone's got a flag on their truck.
1: Were they supporting anyone?
0: They all had a team. Each of them had someone picked. And so, you know, you'd get into one cab and you go, this is a Spain guy, and you'd have a chat with him about Spain. You get into another cab. You could tell by the flag he was an England guy.
1: Yeah. Okay.
0: And that was fun.
1: Did your ever-loving find the lost ring?
0: Say that again?
1: Did your ever-loving find the lost ring?
0: No, it's gone.
1: Or was that the $500 you were talking about?
0: No, that was the travel insurance refund.
1: Right.
0: Yeah, for one of the cancelled flights. Oh, I tell you, it's been a lot of paperwork.
1: Anyhow, I've played for time because I've been thinking and thinking. I'm pretty sure you, after a whole lot of ones I've known, I've landed on the. Cursed one, but I'll think it's right, but I'll have a stab at Reiki.
0: Oh, it's not Reiki, no.
1: Yeah.
0: Trevor, next time.
1: Thank you, Suzanne.
0: Okay, bye.
1: Bye.
0: Ooh, Mario. Hey, Mario.
2: Hello.
0: Hello, Mario. We are on question 10. Which Chinese martial art and relaxation technique is sometimes described as the principles of yin and yang applied to the human body?
2: I'm guessing here, would it be Tai Chi?
0: Tai Chi is the correct answer. Well done, Mario. Okay. Do you want to stay and relax? You could also try geography, What a Woman, or sequels and prequels.
2: I'll go geography, please.
0: Nice work, Mario. Question 11. Which Australian state hosts the annual Tour Down Under cycling race?
2: Victoria?
0: No, it's not Victoria.
2: Damn.
0: All right. Hey, thanks, Mario.
2: All right, bye-bye.
0: Bye. Robin says, speaking of, how is the calendar coming along? Robin, it is progressing at a clip. It's actually going to happen. We've got most of our pin-up boys and girls arranged. We're going to be sending photographers out. So we will let you know when it is it's going to be a thing of beauty. It's absolutely going to be wonderful. Greta is doing a lot of hard work on it. She's been talking to people. So just watch this space. Watch this space, absolutely. Actually, here's one of our pin-up boys. Hey, Vando.
3: Oh, hey, Suzanne, how are you?
0: Yeah, I'm all right, Vando.
3: Oh, that's fantastic, and I'm glad you had a good holiday. But one thing, well, I've just got to unpack a couple of things. You said, before you sort of went on holidays, you said, oh, I've got to go where it's warm. Have you heard of putting a jumper on? but then I've got to ask, at Christmas time, you went up to Santa's place. You had to fajord some sort of country to go to Santa's place where it was genuinely cold.
0: Yeah.
3: Anyway, so... are you a grass is always greener sort of a person?
0: I can't really explain it. I know my husband's a bit like, you know, he hates the cold. Why did you make me go there? And then he was very upset when we got up to go on the morning we were going. He went, do you realise it's only 25 in Port Vila? It's like only 5 degrees more there than it is here. We needed, and when we had this last minute panic, quick, put in jeans, put in a hoodie. But the sea was beautiful and warm.
3: Yeah, nice. He's lucky too. Like barracuda are getting around up there, and they are attracted to goldy, flashy things. You know, might get bitten. Anyway, but that didn't happen. So fantastic.
0: Now, Vando, which Australian state hosts the annual Tour Down Under cycling race?
3: Oh, does it have wineries in this particular state?
0: Mm. Which state doesn't have wineries?
3: South is, oh, yeah, I don't.

0: No, maybe. Well, I'm pretty probably territory doesn't. No,
1: and that's not a state.
0: South Australia.
1: You are correct. It is South Australia.
0: Hey, Vando.
1: Well done, Vando. Well
0: I'm just
1: done.
0: dancing to myself. Right, sorry. Let's go.
1: Oh, Karen says, how do I get one of these calendars? Karen, they're still a work in progress. We haven't actually created them. Our models have not posed yet, right, Vando?
0: No.
1: No.
0: No. My people, who is no one, is talking to, well, someone, and there you go.
1: Yeah,
0: Yeah.
1: we're working on your wardrobe, you know, getting your appearance fee sorted, working out your liners and your demands.
0: Nice. Yeah, I've got to go off to Just Cuts. You know, no, I went there once. What a dreadful haircut. In fact, I haven't had a haircut for years.
1: Now, Greta's saying you're not allowed to shave. She wants you kind of as you are.
0: Righto, no worries.
1: Right. All right. Well, nightlife, you can all look forward to this. November, I think we should have a finished product for you, but yes, very, very exciting.
0: Now,
1: Vando.
0: can I have a sarong size magnet tonight, please, Suzanne? Yes, yeah, there you go.
1: Okay.
0: Anyway, come on.
1: Do you want geography? Do you want relax? Do you want What a Woman or sequels and prequels?
0: Oh, give me sequels and prequels, please.
1: Oh, it's about time someone opened that one up. Vando, question
0: Let's go.
1: 12. The TV series A Knight of the Seven Kingdoms is a prequel to which other TV show?
0: Oh, was it? Oh, geez, the Dungeons and Dragons ones. What was it? I can't think of it. I only saw bits and pieces of it. Everyone's like, there are people yelling. But I can't hear them. It's not Dungeons and Dragons. What is it? Games of Thrones?
1: Yes, Game of
0: Oh,
1: Thrones. I will give that one to you, Vando. Do you
0: thank
1: want to
0: you.
1: stay in sequels and prequels?
0: Yes, please. Andrew McGann did 1984 or something, and then the other one, Praise. Is that an answer?
1: Not even a question. Question, I've written 19, which is clearly wrong. It's clearly question 13.
0: 24.
1: Really getting ahead of myself there. Question 13. Here We Go Again is the subtitle of which 2018 comedy sequel movie?
0: Here We Go Again.
1: Is the subtitle of which 2018 comedy sequel movie?
0: Did it have Todd, the Ted Danson and John Travolta voicing babies or something? No, I've got nothing, Suzanne. Here we go again.
1: All right, Vando.
0: No.
1: Another time.
0: Thank you. It was a pleasure, I'm sure. I'll speak with you anon.
1: Fare thee well. Bob in Greenacre. G'day, Bob.
2: Hi, Suzanne. Double drat.
1: Oh.
2: Hoping you'd stick with geography, but.
1: Okay. Here We Go Again is the subtitle of which 2018 comedy sequel movie?
2: I don't know. I'll say Babe.
1: Ah, it's not Babe. I think
2: Right.
1: Vando misled you with talk of pigs. It's not Babe. All right, Bob, thank you. There's Bob. Let's yarn with Dave in Perth. G'day, Dave.
3: How's things, Suzanne?
1: Oh, they're not bad at all, Dave. How's things with you?
3: Yeah, not too bad. This question.
1: Here We Go Again is the subtitle of which 2018 comedy sequel movie?
3: Well, the guy before the other guy gave a little, is it like two men and a baby or something like that?
1: See, listening to Vando can lead you entirely down the wrong path and not be entirely helpful.
3: Okay, well, I stand corrected.
1: Sorry, Dave.
3: Thanks, Suzanne.
1: All right, see you, Dave. Look, Annette in Perth has it. Ruby in Melbourne has it. So does Nicole in Flinders Park. Diana's got it. Bernadette's got it. Jess has got it. Looks like it's the ladies with the answers. I wonder if that could be a clue. Hello, Pearl.
4: Hello, Suzanne. Usually it's TGIF. Thank goodness it's Friday. I'm going to say TGYB. Thank God you're back.
1: Now,
4: It's my birthday, Suzanne.
1: It's your birthday. That's what I'm going to focus on because I'm the reason I sound half distracted is I'm looking for the ready happy.

0: birthday song, and I'm struggling to find it right now. And I don't know if that's because I've put it in all caps and the keyboard's so far away and I'm reaching all the way over there. So, oh, let's uncaps that and see if I can sort this out for you, Pearl, because I want to give you your birthday song.
1: Oh, wow.
0: Where is it?
1: You can sing it.
0: Really?
1: You said you like karaoke. You can sing it.
0: Oh, there it is. I had some filter on it that was making it not show up. So are you ready?
1: Yep.

0: Oh, thank you so much. Thank you.
1: How are you celebrating, Pearl?
0: I've been celebrating since Wednesday lunchtime.
1: Okay. In any particular way or just...
0: Just out to lunch and out to dinner and round at family's places, and family came round here. And yes, I think I'm just having my last little, whatever you call it, before I go to sleep now.
1: Okay. And will that call an official end to the birthday celebrations?
0: It will, it will. Yeah. Oh, not really, because in the Isle of Man, it's not the end of my birthday yet, so I still do expect a call or two from my siblings over there. Mm.
1: Excellent. I feel like we had this same discussion last year, Pearl.
0: I know, and it came around so quick.
1: It really has.
0: Oh, I know. And are we allowed to talk about the calendar?
1: Oh, I already did.
0: I know, but I have been invited to be on the calendar.
1: You're going to be one of our pin-up girls.
0: I know. And I rang when I learned this from Greta. I laughed and I rang my eldest son. And I said, oh, my God, Wayne, guess what? He said, what, Mum? I said, at the age of 74, your mother's going to be a calendar girl. And he's like, what? Good on you, Mum. So, yeah, the whole family's in on it now, yeah.
1: Oh, well, this should lift the sales, Pearl. You'll have to be getting lots of copies and sending them across the world.
0: Well, that's what my son said. Mum, do they know they've got to give you 9 copies?
1: Well, the idea is, of course, you, Pearl, you'll definitely get a free one. But the idea is that we will recover the costs that we spend, and then we will give money to charity.
0: Yeah, so, I was going to ask that. Yeah.
1: Well, don't worry. No one's making any kind of profit out of this.
0: No. I didn't think so. But, yeah, I thought hopefully it would go to charity. Yeah.
1: Okay, Pearl. Hopefully you can have a go at this. Question 13, Here We Go Again is the subtitle of which 2018 comedy sequel movie?
0: Well, as you know, I don't watch movies, so I don't know the answer, but thanks for chatting, Suzanne.
1: Pearl, as it's your birthday, I'm going to give you a small clue.
0: Okay.
1: If you were to sing, Here We Go Again.
0: Here We Go Again.
1: What might have you have said before that?
0: Mamma Mia.
1: Yes. Everyone, don't mind. I gave Pearl a clue. It's her birthday.
0: Thank you so much.
1: All right, I'll only give you one, but there it is.
0: Okay.
1: There's your birthday clue.
0: Well, how can
1: clue.
0: I resist you after that?
1: Oh, that's so sweet. do you want sequels and prequels, What a Woman, Relax, or Geography?
0: Well, I think I'll have What a Woman, thank you.
1: I think that's incredibly apt. Question 14. Which 2012 gothic horror movie starring Daniel Radcliffe as lawyer Arthur Kipps? Radcliffe as lawyer Arthur Kipps.
0: No, I know Daniel Radcliffe was Harry Potter, but no, again, I don't watch movies, so I don't know. Thank you, Suzanne. Thank you so much.
1: Okay, thank you very much, Pearl. Here's Sammy in Barara Heights.
2: Oh, Suzanne, how was your little...
1: Well, Sammy, I've been through a lot of it by now.
2: Oh,
1: have you only just tuned in?
2: Yes, I have actually.
1: No, I've done almost the full gamut, and I don't want to start repeating myself. So you might have to just listen back to the quiz, and you'll hear all the exciting moments. You know.
2: I think I know. It's like, did you say? What's his name from Harry Potter that I don't think of him as being in Harry Potter?
1: Daniel Radcliffe?
2: Yeah, I think of him in, because I watched this movie called The December Boys.
1: Mm-hmm.
2: It was actually set in Australia and it was just the most brilliant film. And when I was watching, I'm going, and just so I disassociated myself from the Harry Potter thing. So,
1: okay, so it's a gothic horror movie from 2012. Daniel Radcliffe was a lawyer Arthur Kipps.
2: A movie, I don't know. King Arthur. Maybe I'm wrong. I don't know. I do know. No, I'm wrong. No.
1: Yeah. Sammy, I think this is going to end.
2: Why?
1: Because I don't think you know the answer.
2: No, I don't actually.
1: Okay. Well, and we'll live to, you know, spar another day, Sammy.
2: I know. I want to get at least 3 right.
1: Okay. One day. Not tonight.
2: No.
1: Bye, Sammy. Eric in Melbourne.
3: Hi, Suzanne. Oh, Scandinavia's a region, not a country. Now, this one, I'm not sure, but is it Van Helsing?
1: No, it's not Van Helsing.
3: Oh, thanks anyway.
1: All right. Sorry about that, Eric. Let's talk to Andy in Batemans Bay.
4: Yeah, hi. Yeah, it sounds like even on the islands it's cold this time of year.
1: Yeah, the sea was beautiful and warm, but yeah, we did need the jumpers.
4: Yeah, same here. There's people don't want to go for a swim, but don't realise it's a bit warmer in the, here in the bay. We've got a seal that's pulled up on our beach, and not sure what they do when they pull up on the beach, but hopefully it's yeah, people don't hassle it too much.
1: Right, how long's it been there?
4: A couple of days so far. I was just going to go tomorrow morning and try to keep the dogs away from it.
1: Yeah. And so everyone knows about it by now, I assume. Are people kind of going down to look at it?
4: Sort of. Since they see me, they seem to give it a bit more space. Don't realise that, yeah, they can pass probably pathogens from their dogs and vice versa.
1: Oh, is the seal okay? I mean, I'm just, now that you've talked about pathogens, I just suddenly thought about bird flu, because a lot of seals and sea lions have been hit by it.
4: Yeah, well, there's, when I studied, there's some pretty horrible diseases that dogs spread, and when they get into packs, they're fairly scary. And, yeah, anyway, there was one around the corner, as I mentioned to a few of the people there, that that passed away, and it was pretty spooky to see the skeleton. It was almost like a human.
1: Now, we better...
4: Not sure anything that werewolf in London, but...
1: Okay, we're in the category of What a Woman, and the question is, which 2012 gothic horror movie starred Daniel Radcliffe as lawyer Arthur Kipps?
4: No, What a Woman, no... I'm sort of right back at Pretty Woman, and it's a great song at karaoke.
1: Thanks very much, Andy.
4: Right.
1: Okay, bye. Ah, look, it's like a roll call of some of our calendar boys and girls tonight. Hello, Joanna.
5: Hi, Suzanne. I was a bit of a shock. I'm still getting over the shock.
1: Oh, well, we're very glad you've agreed to be part of it. This is going to be great fun. Now, question 14, which 2012 gothic horror movie starred Daniel Radcliffe as lawyer Arthur Kipps? We're in the category of What a Woman.
5: Yeah, I did see this. The Woman in Black.
1: The Woman in Black is correct, Joanna. Okay. What would you like to do? More What a Woman. We've got sequels and prequels, geography and relax.
5: I'll try the What a Woman. Thanks.
1: Question 15. Let's Go Girls is the opening line of which Shania Twain song?
5: I think it's Man, I Feel Like a Woman.
1: Man, I Do Feel Like a Woman. Correct, Joanna. Are you staying in What a Woman? It's working for you. Question 16. Lady Hunstanton, Lady Stutfield and Lady Caroline Pontefract are characters from which Oscar Wilde play?
5: Gee, I should know this. Gosh. I can't think of it. There's something woman. And I can't think of it. No. Why come to me? Why come? No, I can't think of it.
1: Oh, Joanna.
5: I will kick myself. Yeah, and something woman. Oh, dear. it just won't come. I do know it. I just won't come to me.
1: I know anyway, you know it.
5: Yeah, I do know it, but I've been asleep. So Anyway, it's good to hear you anyway.
1: All right, Joanna. And yes, for the person who said, is Joanna on the calendar? Joanna's going to be on the calendar. I know it's going to be a roll call of people that you've been listening to, well, mostly for a long time. A couple of newer additions. Okay, now we've got Paul in Esperance. Paul, you've got something for Pearl.
6: I've got something for Pearl and also for Tommy and yourself. This is Warpy time for Tommy. Happy birthday, Pearl, and welcome back, Suzanne. And I'm a long way from anywhere.
1: Oh, I was worried. I was worried.
6: I'm middle of nowhere, mate. That's where I work.
1: Okay, all right. We might have a few startled kangaroos or something, but nothing more serious than that.
6: I'm doing good. I'll get away.
1: All right. Paul?
6: Thanks, welcome back.
1: I will pass on my thanks, my own thanks, and then on behalf of Pearl and Tommy. Now, our question is this, question 16.
6: No. I just wanted to do that, mate.
1: Okay.
6: Thank you very much. Let the others have the joy of winning.
1: All right, Paul, we will let you go then. Thank you very much for your contribution. Let's yarn with Peter in Ballarat. Evening, Peter.
7: G'day, Suzanne. Welcome back. Did you parler français?
1: Only in petit. No, none.
7: None?
1: I can only...
7: Well, the water was good.
1: I can only parler and petit perf and not much of it all at all anymore.
7: Welcome
1: so.
7: Back. It's good Thank to hear you. Your voice and good to hear the audience. Goodness me. Was that guy in a truck?
1: Yes, he was.
7: Whoa. That's all I have to say about that.
1: All right. Now, Peter, let me try this question on you. Our category is what a woman? And the question is this. Lady Hunstanton, Lady Stutfield and Lady Caroline Pontefract are characters from which Oscar Wilde play.
7: I phoned a friend, a woman of no importance.
1: I hope the friend was your own brain, Peter.
7: Yes, I mess around with music and stuff. We spoke about wedding music.
1: That's right, we did. Okay, Peter, sequels and prequels, relax or geography?
7: Relax.
1: That's a nice choice. 17. Which relaxing type of tea takes its name from the Greek for earth apple?
7: Ooh. Greek earth apple? No, it's not Chinese. It's Greek. I'm out, my friend. Over to the next one.
1: All right.
7: Move on.
1: Goodbye, Peter. Very nice to talk to you. Here's Leon in Indigo Shire.
8: Hello.
1: Hello, Leon. Can you tell me which relaxing type of tea takes its name from the Greek for earth apple?
8: I'm thinking that it wouldn't be, but it's green tea.
1: It's not green tea.
8: Not green tea, no.
1: No, we want
8: Happy
1: to...
8: birthday to you too.
1: Oh, that's to Pearl in Darwin, Leon.
8: Oh, right. Oh, sorry. Yeah.
1: No. Look, I'll take it, but it's a bit late. But I think Pearl deserves it. Thanks. Thank you for your wishes there, Leon. Oh, my goodness. They're all here. Hello, Brian.
9: Hello, Suzanne.
1: You're going to be a model for us too, aren't you?
9: So I'm told.
1: Oh, you're just doing what you're told, are you?
9: Oh, yes. Yes. No, Greta rang me the other day, a day or two ago. I've forgotten that.
1: This is going to be such a stellar calendar, Brian. We are so excited about it.
9: Glad to help you, but get excited.
1: Right, Brian. 17, which relaxing type of tea takes its name?

0: from the Greek for earth apple.
1: Earth apple.
0: It's not green tea. You need something more specific than that. Just think of a relaxing tea.
1: Tetley's.
0: Not a brand of tea, Brian. I will let you have one more shot because I'm nice.
1: No, I can't think of a relaxing tea. I'm more a coffee man.
0: Oh, I see. We've got a fundamental problem with answering the question. Right. Brian. All right, Brian. I will talk to you another time fairly
1: We shall.
0: soon, I am sure. There's Calendar Boy. He might end up being January. You never know. Brian from The Gap. Here's Abe in Bendigo.
2: Hey, how's it going?
0: Hi, Abe. Do you know which relaxing type of tea takes its name from the Greek for earth apple?
2: I think it's chamomile.
0: Chamomile is correct, Abe. Do you want relax, geography, or sequels and prequels?
2: Can I go with sequels and prequels, please?
0: You can go with sequels and prequels. Question 18. 1976's Future World was a sequel to which 1973 movie?
2: Or Waterworld?
0: Ah, it's not Waterworld, I'm afraid.
2: No problem. Thank you.
0: All right, thanks, Abe. Marcus in Brighton East. Hey, Marcus. Marcus, you there?
3: Sorry, yes.
0: No, that's
3: Hi.
0: all. Hi.
3: Hi.
0: Marcus, 1976's Future World was a sequel to which 1973 movie?
3: Oh, God, I know. Future World. Bizarro World. I
0: No. Thanks, Marcus. Oh, dear. A few people do have it. Well done. Anne, Eric, Morgan, Tana, Adrian. I know I've chatted a bit too much, so we are going to carry this over to the other side of the ABC News. I've got plenty of opportunity for you to ring up and get the correct answer and perhaps still be the winner of the Mighty Challenge on this Friday night. 1-300-800-222. Once we've knocked this thing off, I know I will have to indulge in less chit chat. We'll catch up with Adrian Romano.
4: ABC News with Andrew Kaloupas. Drones carrying explosives have targeted a city in northern Iraq where US forces are stationed, and sirens have rung out in Bahrain after the American military carried out its 13th night of strikes against Iran. Here's Tim Wharton.
5: At least seven blasts were heard in Erbil in the Kurdish-controlled north of Iraq, with eyewitness reports of at least four plumes of black smoke rising from areas near or inside a base at the city's airport. Iran also claims it has struck a watchtower for the US Navy's Fifth Fleet, based in Bahrain, but there's been no comment about casualties or damage. The latest attacks come as the US and Iran exchange strikes over control of the strategic Strait of Hormuz. Earlier this week, Iranian allied Houthi rebels added further pressure by targeting two Saudi tankers in the Red Sea. US President Donald Trump, in turn, has threatened to use frozen Iranian assets to pay for damage to any ships and cargo.
4: The Australian Chamber of Commerce and Industry says it's hard to understand the rationale behind new tariffs slapped on Australian imports into the United States. The Trump administration is imposing a 12.5% tariff on imports from 60 countries, saying it's over concerns about forced labour and slavery. The Chamber's CEO, Andrew McKellar, says Australia has one of the best reputations in the world when it comes to combating modern slavery.
6: We are one of the countries with the highest standards to protect against modern slavery, forced labour conditions, wherever it is in the supply chain. In fact, Australia is a much better rated country than the United States in that regard. So, honestly, it's very puzzling.
4: Faith Isaacs, the sister of Toowoomba woman Yana Armstrong, has thanked the community at a candlelight vigil honouring the young mother. The body of the 30-year-old was found in bushland several days after she was reported missing by family earlier this month. Her partner has been charged with murder and remains before the courts. Ms. Isaacs, who's now caring for Ms. Armstrong's baby son, says the family has been overwhelmed by the community support.
7: The support we received has been overwhelming. Every person who searched for Yana, shared her photo, came here tonight, donated, or simply stood by our side, has helped us carry through the darkest times of our life, and we are so incredibly grateful.
4: The Royal Commission on Anti-Semitism and Social Cohesion has concluded its hearings in Melbourne after a week spent examining security arrangements in the Jewish community. Georgia Linton-Williams reports.
8: The Royal Commission has heard from Federal MP Julian Lisa, Tali Blickblau from the Door Foundation, and police and government representatives. A senior member of the Department of Home Affairs said the department had provided more than $209 million in protective security grants over a six-year period, but conceded the grants process could be streamlined. A small group of anti-Israel protesters gathered outside the hearing, urging the Royal Commission to overturn its adoption of the controversial definition of anti-Semitism put forward by the International Holocaust Remembrance Alliance.
4: Australia's last surviving Kokoda campaign veteran, Reginald James Chard, has died aged 102. Francis Dew reports.
9: RSL Australia says Reg Chard died peacefully on Friday. He enlisted in the Australian Army in 1942 at the age of 18. He served in Papua New Guinea during the Second World War, surviving repeated bouts of malaria and fierce fighting at Senananda. The Kokoda campaign is regarded as one of Australia's defining battles of war. About 625 Australians were killed along the Kokoda track. More than 1,600 were wounded and thousands more were struck down by disease. Education Minister Jason Clare has paid tribute to Chard, describing him as a dear friend.
4: The first day of official competition is underway at the Commonwealth Games with a host of Australians in action in Glasgow. Swimmer Lani Pallister cruised through the heats of the women's 400-metre freestyle, qualifying second fastest for the final later this morning, with fellow Australians Jenna Forrester and Amelia Webber qualifying third and fourth respectively. Both the Australian women and men notched wins in the three-on-three basketball, while a number of Australians are taking part in the only day of para-weightlifting. In rugby league, a late try to Campbell Graham has earned the Rabbitohs a 28-26 win over the Melbourne Storm at Stadium Australia. ABC News.
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2: Nightlifers, we enter our fourth and final hour for the evening. I hope that you will join me in knocking this mighty challenge off. Look, I'm guilty of too much chit-chat in the last hour. I hope you've enjoyed it, but now it's time to get serious. Andrew Romano is waiting to have a yarn with us in a few minutes' time about what's been making news in the US. But we still do have a few questions to get through. Let's see. Darren is giving us a ring from Adelaide. Hey, Darren.
3: Hey, how are you, Suzanne?
2: Well, now you're a first-time caller, I understand.
3: Yes.
2: Welcome.
3: Yes, I am. Thank you.
2: Question 18. 1976 Future World was a sequel to which 1973 movie?
3: That will be Westworld.
2: It was Westworld. As you're a first-time caller with your first question, correct?
3: Thank you.
2: Been very liberal with the old applause tonight. Darren, do you want sequels and prequels, geography, or relax?
3: I think I'll take sequels and prequels.
2: Okay, question 19. Young Hyacinth was a 2016 prequel to which classic British sitcom?
3: Oh, my God, I have no idea. That is way too far from the previous question for me to know that one.
2: It is quite the jump. Hey, thanks, yeah. Thanks, Darren.
3: Thank you very much for having me.
2: Okay, bye-bye. Who have we got? Steve. Oh, my curse is doing funny things. Arr, there we go. Steve in Tokemoor. Hey, Steve.
4: Oh, hi, Suzanne. Welcome back.
2: Thank you. Steve, Young Hyacinth was a 2016 prequel to which classic British sitcom?
4: Keeping Up Appearances.
2: Yeah, it's got to be Keeping
4: it
2: Up Appearances.
4: It was my birthday yesterday.
2: As in the yesterday that just left us?
4: 24/7. Yeah. What date was Pearl's birthday?
2: 24. Well, was Pearl's... I think it was yesterday today. So
4: I'm a 24/7.
2: I think you've got the same birthday. Do you want some?
4: Yeah, I was born in 1960, so I was Route 66 yesterday. I ended up DJing the pub. Singing and pulling out my harmonica, which apparently was in tune.
2: I'm very glad to hear it. Now, Steve, I'm sorry. I feel like I've talked too much last hour. We better get
4: right,
2: on. We better crack on. Okay.
4: Right,
2: so do you want sequels and prequels?
4: Sequels and prequels.
2: Okay. Question 20. The Starlight Barking is a sequel to which 1956 novel by Dodie Smith, The Starlight Barking?
4: Never heard of either of them. No, I want to give a shout out to Ben in Preston, and I was in statues, and I thought the statue in Wall Street was the wolf, not the bear or the bull. Yeah. So anyway, I hope everyone has a good laugh and enjoy the night. Bye, Suzanne.
2: All right, and happy birthday to you, Steve. Here's Kate from Yamina Beach.
5: Hi, Suzanne.
2: Hello.
5: Sorry, I didn't know. I couldn't hear the first name. I wanted to wish Pearl happy birthday, but I remember last year I wished it to her and you said, I think she's already gone to bed.
2: I don't know if she's still up. Pearl, if you're up, the celebrations are continuing, and now we know we have to add Steve to our birthday list.
5: Oh, I tell you, it's a busy year. And welcome back, Suzanne. It's lovely to hear your voice again.
2: Thanks, Kate. Now, question 20. The Starlight Barking is the sequel to which 1956 novel by Dodie Smith?
5: Ah, I've heard of it, darling, but I'm sorry, Suzanne. I don't know that sequel. Let you go. Catch you next time.
2: All right. Thanks very much. Thanks. Kate, let's chat to Mark in Port Perry. Hello, Mark.
6: I watched this event, and Geelong, the Cats had a good win tonight.
2: Well done, the Cats.
6: Yeah, they had a good win. I knew that question, Westworld.
2: Yep.
6: Yeah, I knew that question, but what's this question?
2: This question is, The Starlight Barking is a sequel to which 1956 novel by Dodie Smith?
6: No, sir. No, don't know.
2: All right, Mark. Thank you. Gary in Oakley.
1: Hello. How are you, Suzanne?
2: Gary, any ideas what book The Starlight Barking is a sequel to?
1: 101 Dalmatians.
2: 101 Dalmatians is correct, Gary.
1: Now, with Westworld and Futureworld, that was written a novel by, a first movie directed by Michael Crichton, who wrote The Andromeda Strain, which is very good, and also did the Jurassic Park novels.
2: Thank you very much for that information, Gary.
1: Yep.
2: All right. Hopefully we'll crack this soon. 21, relax or geography?
1: Geography, please.
2: 21. And nightlifers, I think we need a few more people on the line. You could, I mean, not Gary, I'm not casting aspersions on you. I'm just saying I need some insurance. I need some backup here. 21, the strait linking the Atlantic and Pacific Oceans in Chile's territorial waters is named for which Portuguese explorer who crossed it in 1520?
1: Magellan.
2: Yes, that is correct. Relax or geography?
1: Geography, please.
2: Right, so that was Magellan. 22. What is the name of Belarus's currency?
1: Oh, hang on. Belarus. Now, they're next to Russia. I'm trying to think. I'm wondering if it's the ruble as well. No, obviously not.
2: Oh, well, is that your answer?
1: Yeah.
2: No, I was waiting to see if you were going to talk yourself in or out of it. It is correct, Gary. It is the ruble.
1: Okay. Right.
2: Okay, well, we have nothing to do but relax now. Question 23.
1: I wonder if there's a Frankie Goes to Hollywood question in it. Sorry.
2: Relax was the controversial debut single from which English band, Gary?
1: Oh, there you go. Frankie Goes to Hollywood.
2: Come the answer, cometh the question. 24. Check in, unpack, relax, take a shower was the tagline for a 1998 remake of which 1960 horror film?
1: It was the Psycho.
2: Psycho is correct.
1: Oh, gold.
2: Oh, don't choke, Gary. Literally, don't choke.
1: No, I'm getting over pneumonia. Sorry.
2: Oh. Okay, 25. Which type of massage has a name that means finger pressure in Japanese?
1: Reiki. Hang on. Is this a Gyatsu? Hang on, let me think. See, the Reiki is whatever. Gyatsu?
2: Yeah, shiatsu is the answer there.
1: Yeah, because Reiki is Japanese, but it's different. But, you know, jiatsu, yeah, there you go. Yeah.
2: Congratulations, Gary.
1: Thank you.
2: Right. Thank you for playing. Hang on there. Greta will grab your details. We will get your winner's magnet out to you. Okay. Andrew is standing by. Let's have a yarn about what's been happening in the US.

0: Yeah, well, us Aussies woke this morning to news that the US government was placing a new 12.5% tariff on Australian exports to the US, excluding a few key products. They left out beef and gold, for example. The Trump administration says this is all because of our failure to do enough to combat forced labour. After the administration's earlier global tariff regime of 10% was struck down by the US Supreme Court earlier this year, President Trump had until, well, yesterday to either end the tariffs he'd imposed on imports from a number of countries around the world or find a new legal footing on which to mount them. It appears that he has. To tell us more, Andrew Romano is back again. Andrew's national reporter with Yahoo News. Hey, Andrew, welcome back.
1: Hey, Suzanne, welcome back to you.
0: Thank you very much. Now, we probably just need a bit of a reminder of what's come before, because this is more or less sort of the latest installment in a long-running tariff saga, isn't it?
1: Yeah. Let's see if I can keep this all straight. Just to be clear, Trump has been consistent about tariffs since long before he was even in politics. He was talking in the 1980s about, you know, global trade imbalances and how the United States needed to do more in terms of import taxes to remedy that. So this is, you know, a longstanding belief for him, and he seems determined to keep his trade wall in place no matter what the legal challenge is. So when he first came into office, he imposed those huge sort of reciprocal tariffs across the board on countries around the world. He did this under a 1977 law known as the International Emergency Economic Powers Act, basically just asserting by executive decree that there was a national emergency, and he had to do this. Now, the Supreme Court overturned that justification in February, struck down those tariffs. He turned at that point to a different section of a different law, the Trade Act of 1974, to put in place 10% tariffs across the board, but these only lasted for 150 days. That expired July 24th, which is today in the United States, so he had to find a different legal justification. The one he is seized on, or his administration has seized on, is called Section 301. It's of that same 1974 law. And basically, it allows the executive to impose tariffs if, after investigation, they have found that there are unfair trade practices. And the one used for these tariffs that were put in place, 10% on some countries, 12.5% on others like Australia, is that they had failed.

0: to take steps to curb forced labor, or at least goods coming into their countries that were produced using forced labor. So we can talk about whether that's justified or not, or some of the arguments for or against, but at least that's what the administration is saying to put in place these new tariffs.
1: Yeah. Now, how many countries have been affected this time around? Is it kind of like, okay, everyone, you don't have the 10, now you've all got something different?
0: Yeah, exactly. It is technically, I think they said 60 trading partners. It's about 80 countries because that includes the European Union. So about 80 countries, and that represents, I think, 99% of, imports to the US. So it's pretty much everyone.
1: Now, do you have any understanding as to why some countries like Great Britain and Canada are only being whacked with 10% and why others, such as Australia, are being hit with 12.5%?
0: Yeah, the administration says again they conducted this investigation, which is required under that law. It started in March, it concluded now, and they say that the countries that are getting the 10% tariff have in place bans on forced labor imports, but they're not enforcing them fully. And the ones that get 12.5% do not have those bans in place.
1: What if we were to do an investigation of whether the US was enforcing the same kind of rules, what we might find, Andrew?
0: Right. I mean, this is the thing. I mean, to be fair, the US does have pretty strict rules about forced labor on imports. And the argument is that that puts us at a competitive disadvantage to other countries. But critics will say, well, we allow prison labor in the United States, which advocates have said is coercive, so that there's hypocrisy here. There are sort of two sides to that. One is our forced labor or prison labor, and the other is that we do have pretty strict rules about the importation of goods produced in other countries under forced labor conditions.
1: Andrew Romano is here. So, has more detail been given about Australia and the other countries' failure to combat forced labour? I mean, maybe there's a dossier that Australia can say, okay, we'll fix these things and then we can have this tariff removed.
0: Yeah, I was looking into that, and I actually was seeing. I was trying to figure out, why, like Australia, for example, what are they doing that doesn't come up to whatever standard the administration is applying here, and the officials in the Australian government have said that these tariffs are unjustified and that they have some of the most progressive forced labor laws in the world. There have been legislators in the United States, Democrats in Congress, pointing out that, why are you giving Australia the same rate as China, for example? There is a huge gulf, obviously, in the forced labor practices around those two countries. But there was a international trade law expert at the University of New South Wales. I saw her in a report saying that there are shortfalls in the Australian rules here, that there isn't a full import ban. Some of that's around the relationship with China. I think that the government there has agreed to sort of step things up in terms of enforcement recently. I think two things can be true here, that it may not be hitting the very highest standard, but that if you dig into any economy around the world, that you can sort of find these justifications if you're looking for them. And I think that's what a lot of people are arguing that the Trump administration is doing, that they really just want to keep their tariffs in place and that this isn't really about the differences in forced labor practices.
1: Is there any likelihood there might be some further legal challenge to these new tariffs?
0: Yeah, it's certainly possible. Now, whether that will succeed the way the others have, we don't know. Some of these authorities that Trump has cited from these laws stretching back to the 70s have been used for tariffs before. Others haven't. So, you have precedent, and you don't have precedent. I'm sure people will challenge this in court, but it's unclear, whether it'll be overturned. I think it was clearer that the IEEPA, the emergency powers justification he used at the start of his administration, was on shaky legal ground. This is, citing actual laws with actual precedents that have been used before.
1: Yeah, very interesting to watch how the politics of this unfolds. And I mean, if countries are, you know, if there have been investigations actually given specifics and are able to work on these issues and go back and say, okay, you take the tariff off now, but I guess we'll wait and see. And Andrew, look, tariffs are something that are paid for by the companies that are importing the goods from other countries. The price hike,

0: You know, they normally go onto consumers. So since President Trump has set about applying tariffs to such a huge range of goods that are coming into the US, what's the impact been economically?
1: Yeah, I mean, this is not popular in the United States. Polls have consistently shown that people don't like these tariffs, that they think that they're raising prices, that they want them to be lower. So this, you know, again, Trump isn't doing this for political reasons. This is something he's been committed to for a very, very long time, and he seems to continue that the commitment here. You know, we've seen prices go up here in the United States, some goods more than others. There have been estimates about the burden that this has placed on U.S. households. I think the latest one I saw from the Yale Budget Lab is that it will add, you know, about $1,100 in costs for the average U.S. family per year. We've seen some of Trump's promises around revenue and manufacturing jobs sort of fail to materialize. Trump said we're going to get trillions of dollars. We've got nothing like that in terms of revenue. Manufacturing jobs have sort of tapered off. They have not increased since these tariffs have been applied. So, you know, I think people are asking questions about, you know, whether this is actually accomplishing what Trump says it he wants to accomplish.
0: Now, I was having a look at how some of the prices in the U.S. had been affected. It seemed that carpets in particular had risen dramatically. Why carpets?
1: Great question. I was going through some like trade reports to try to figure out why carpets. That came from research from the Harvard Business School Pricing Lab. They kind of tracked various categories of goods, and carpets came out with, they said, a 54% price change. The next highest one was clothing and accessories at 21%. So a huge gap there. I can only assume that that has to do with the countries where most imported carpets come from, like a lot of countries in Asia and South Asia, and then also imports applied to like raw materials, wool and things like that that are used for carpeting. That industry just seems to have gotten hit particularly hard by these price increases.
0: Well, the whole idea, I mean, at least one of the tenets of what the president believes is that this is a way to rebuild American manufacturing. You seeing any carpet manufacturers starting up?
1: Well, I'm not necessarily starting up, but, you know, clearly the U.S. carpet doesn't get 54% more expensive. They'll have a competitive advantage. I was looking at it. Much of it is manufactured in Georgia in the South. So maybe there's some very happy carpet business owners down there in Georgia.
0: Maybe indeed. Andrew Romano is here, national reporter with Yahoo News. Now, we heard this week that the U.S. has reached a nuclear agreement with Saudi Arabia. What exactly does this agreement involve?
1: Yeah, so this is the agreement. It was announced Wednesday that the U.S. has reached a broad nuclear agreement with Saudi Arabia. This is a civilian agreement, so this is sort of to supply the country with help in building its civilian nuclear program. But there are questions around whether it would allow Saudi Arabia to eventually enrich its own fuel for you know, nuclear reactors and potentially weapons. So there were previous deals in place, like one that the, I think, Obama administration struck with the UAE, similar civilian nuclear arrangements, but had in place, you know, strict inspections and a prohibition on enriching that fuel within the country. Trump's deal, which was signed already on Wednesday with Saudi Arabia, has neither of those things, none of those strict snap inspections, and giving that country the ability to enrich its own fuel. So critics have raised questions about, you know, what this could lead to down the line, and sort of pointed to it as, you know, potentially a harbinger of kind of a new age of nuclear proliferation.
0: So what is in it for the U.S. to make this agreement?
1: It's a good question. Well, I mean, it's making money from sort of supplying the technology, American companies being involved in this. That's part of it. It sort of cements this ally relationship with Saudi Arabia, the crown prince there, who Trump and his family seem to be relatively close to. There's some questions now raised after the signing of this deal, because, you know, one other thing that critics were saying is that, you know, previous arrangements involved sort of normalization with Israel for some of these Arab countries, and this one did not. But Trump came out afterwards with the

0: in both from fellow Republicans and from Democrats and other key figures about this agreement?
1: Well, there's been criticism from Democrats, as you can imagine, but also some Republicans, you know, who are sort of more hawkish and see some of the risks here in terms of nuclear proliferation. Again, like much of what Trump does, the conditions and the future of this sort of pact are unclear. I was reading some analysis about, you know, whether the Saudis will sort of take seriously this condition about normalizing relations with Israel. And they say it's a total non-starter in that country, that it would delegitimize the government if they were to do that. Essentially, Saudi Arabia hasn't responded to it, and they're just hoping it'll quietly go away. They said they have a, quote, good reason to think that he might tweet something totally different later, and that whatever he posts about the arrangement doesn't change the content of the deal. So it's one to watch to see if that's just Trump trying to save face, whether he'll actually try to enforce that, and how it affects the trajectory of this arrangement going forward.
0: So, Andrew, the agreement's meant to be reviewed by Congress. Does Congress have any right of veto, or will this go ahead regardless of what Congress may have to say?
1: Great question. I honestly don't know the answer. It seems like there's a 90-day clock of review on this. It's formally submitted. You've had lawmakers from both parties raising concerns. I mean, maybe there will be some adjustments made potentially. It seems, though, that Republicans in Congress, who still control Congress, have been reluctant to push too hard against the administration, although we've seen some pushback over, you know, authorization for the war in Iran, for example. So maybe we could see some of that here as well.
0: But Saudi's leader, Crown Prince Mohammed bin Salman, he's previously indicated, you know, he wouldn't think twice about building nuclear weapons if Iran did it. So he's actually flagged that there would be circumstances in which I'd be quite happy if we had nukes.
1: Yeah, that's exactly right. And this is part of this concern over, you know, a new era of proliferation. You've had other countries saying similar things, not necessarily about, you know, Iran, but, you know, countries such as Germany, Poland, South Korea, Japan, governments without nuclear weapons debating the need to pursue them. And this has to do with a lot of different things. Energy concerns, for example, just to pursue nuclear energy in an era where we're seeing how global conflict can affect fuel supply. But also, you know, as the U.S. sort of pulls back from some of its like umbrella security commitments, other countries being concerned with their own security and potentially wanting to look into the idea of nuclear weaponry as a deterrent. So, this is a very big issue, and this is one small sort of tentative step, but it's one that I think it will be fascinating to watch.
0: Andrew, let's end with something from the cute animal cupboard. Tell us the story of Jimothy, the short-spined raccoon.
1: Yeah, so Jimothy is a social media star, has emerged in the last week in the Ballard neighborhood of Seattle. Photos and videos, the sort of initial viral ones taken by a marketing specialist named Kiana Hall, just spreading instantly on social media because he is suffers from a condition, or maybe I shouldn't say suffers, because experts have said he will live a normal healthy life, but you'd have to look him up if you haven't seen him. Essentially, he looks like a sort of circular body without a tail and then two little legs coming out from it, just like a little round raccoon with a face and legs scurrying around the Seattle neighborhood and being spotted repeatedly by residents who sort of like express surprise at the shape of him. And this is, you know, spread everywhere online. He's kind of achieved celebrity status. The Seattle Mariners baseball team posted a picture of him wearing their cap. He was used in a mascot race during a recent game there. City council members are holding competitions for Jimothy-inspired artwork. People have gotten tattoos. In fact, when you search on Google for Jimothy, it brings up a cartoon version of him like running across the screen. So it's a little feel-good story at a moment when we could all use one of those.
0: Has a short-spined raccoon ever had so much attention? I doubt it. Now, Andrew, I mean, you spoke to Libby last week and the World Cup final was still ahead of you. As a big soccer fan, how do you

0: feel now that it's all over?
1: Well, I'm sad to see it go. It was a moment of kind of global unity. Again, something we could use a little bit more of. It was nice that that moment happened on U.S. soil, because obviously America has been controversial in recent years. But I think people came here, enjoyed our fried food, enjoyed our beautiful landscape, and had a good time. So that was really nice. And then, of course, I'll miss the soccer. I think the right team won in the end. I was rooting for Spain in the final. And that said, we've got, you know, the European leagues and the other leagues coming back in just a couple of weeks. So counting down until my team, Arsenal, returns in August.
0: From the World Cup to the EPL. But Andrew, did the World Cup fulfill what you were hoping in it? Got America more interested in soccer? And do you think that will, you know, parlay into more kids taking it up?
1: I think it did get the United States more interested in soccer. I mean, we saw this effect in 1994 when we first hosted the World Cup. I was 12 at the time, and that kind of led to like a step forward for soccer in the United States. And I think this step was exponentially larger. If you look at the broadcast numbers, the final was second only to the Super Bowl final, the Super Bowl, in terms of viewership, just like tens of millions of viewers. So a lot of people were watching. Now, whether that means more kids will play soccer, I don't know. Whether it means that the United States will kind of catch up and fulfill its hopes of becoming a global soccer superpower, I don't know. These are like big structural questions. But in terms of just people who maybe didn't pay attention to the game before having a newfound respect for it, I think that that's definitely been achieved.
0: Andrew, thank you very much for being here with us tonight, this morning, your time. Catch up with you next week.
1: Terrific. Thank you.
0: Andrew Romano is a national reporter with Yahoo News. Still to come, Belle Chellingworth, our resident garbologist, will be along before too long. I don't know if you remember, she told us, it was a few months ago now, about something called the Unpack It Awards, where people got to nominate great and terrible packaging. They're all done and dusted, and Belle's going to talk through the winners, the losers, and what was learnt from running this competition. So she'll be with us very soon. Oh, look, speaking of America, here's the horse with no name.

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5: Waste not, want not, with Belle Chellingworth.
0: Now, since the last time we spoke with our resident garbologist, Belle Chellingworth from BC Consulting, the first ever Unpack It Awards have been announced. They're a set of awards aimed at highlighting the best and the worst of packaging in Australia. Now, Belle was actually part of the expert panel that judged the good, the bad, and the very, very ugly. She's going to tell us all about the awards and the results tonight. Hello, Belle. Welcome back.
6: Hey, thanks, Suzanne.
0: So just remind us about the Unpack It Awards, who was behind them, what they were all about.
6: Well, these were an Australian first, and they were a collaboration between three NGOs. So we had WWF, the Australian Marine Conservation Society, and the Plastic Free Foundation. They all came together to create these awards, and these were inspired on some run in New Zealand over a decade ago. And really the point of these was to give Australians a voice to be able to channel their frustrations on unnecessary and wasteful packaging, the sorts of things that people sort of complain about to their neighbours or at barbecues.
0: Or on talkback radio.
6: not looking at anyone in particular, but also to highlight good packaging that they've seen and good solutions as well.
0: Yeah, because there are plenty of people doing good work as well as terrible work. Okay, so how did it all work? How did the packaging get shortlisted?
6: Well, look, the first thing was the public were allowed to nominate as many things as they liked last summer, so December, January. And then all of those nominations were put through a preset criteria that the expert panel put together. Now, this was a lot of different considerations, things like litter potential. Was the packaging just blatantly unnecessary and served no functional purpose? Was there a better solution on the market? Recyclability came into it as well. So there was a very extensive set of technical criteria. Then there was a short list, and then together we all decided on the finalists and the winners.
0: Did you get to nominate anything yourself, Belle? Because I would imagine that you would be full of ideas about what should be nominated.
6: I certainly am, but no, I was not able to nominate anything myself.
0: Okay. Just tell us, though, did the public nominate everything you thought they should have, or were you still there thinking, they really should have nominated this?
6: There were definitely some good solutions that I know about that weren't nominated. So that was probably a bit of a shame, but this is the first time we've ever done this. So you never know. There might be potential in the future.
0: Yeah. So let's start with the ugly and the bad so we can finish up with the good. Now, in each category, there were four finalists. Of those four finalists, one was crowned the biggest loser.
6: Yes. So just of the finalists, each of them was given its own little name. So the first was the Castaway Award. That was given to Mentos, so those individually wrapped mints in all of the plastic because of their high litter potential. Then there was an award called the Nature Had It Covered, and that was awarded to the supermarkets jointly for packaging avocados in that, you know, that sort of purple plastic netting that sheds microplastics when you cut it up and you open it on your kitchen bench. Then there was the Iceberg Award. This went to Kmart's Anko dumbbell set. They sell a lot of these. Now, the dumbbells come in a plastic storage case, but when you open it, each individual dumbbell is individually wrapped in plastic. Now, it's important to say in some products and supply chains, of course, things are packaged so that they survive in the trucks and in the warehouses. So when they come to you, they're not, you know, broken. Whereas these are dumbbells. They're not fragile, right? It's not a fridge that needs packing away and, you know, it needs protection. So This is just one of those things. You buy the product and then you open it. You're like, oh, I didn't sign up for this package.
0: Yes. And as you say, the Iceberg Award. So you open it and you think you're done with the packaging. And then there's more packaging. And then there's more packaging.
6: That's it.
0: Oh, dear. All right. So what was the absolute worst?
6: All right. Australia's worst packaging 2026 is the Franken can.
0: What is the Franken can?
6: Now, these are relatively new. It's a drink can and it's clear plastic on the bottom and then it's aluminium at the top. Now, the first problem with these is because you've mixed two materials and fused them together, they're not recyclable in the systems we have.
0: Well, because you can't separate them again.
6: No, they're not. There is not, I can tell you, there's no company out there that's going to want to take those, separate those materials and then try and sell them on, because there just won't be the economics to support that system. So that's one problem. But the other thing is the way that they're used. So you go into a cafe and then these Franken cans will be used and filled up on site, and then people will sit in the cafe and drink their drink out of them. No, there's more.
0: Oh, there's more.
6: So they're using an unrecyclable single-use product to dine in. But since the awards have been announced, people who work in cafes have also, you know, reached out and said, oh, sometimes when these Franken cans come in the box, each can is wrapped in its own single-use plastic packaging as well. So they took the crown.
0: Well, well-deserved winners slash losers by the sounds of it. Now, I would hope that, I mean, because the whole point of this awards, or one of the points, is by calling out this kind of stuff, you might make some of the suppliers more aware that, oh, yeah, hey, this isn't very sustainable, is it? What about all the winners slash losers in this category? Were they contacted? Did they acknowledge the awards?
6: Yeah, that's a really good question. And so if we just start with those who were responsible for the worst, each of those was contacted before the awards were announced, because the point of it is to have that conversation and hopefully drive some change. Now, more than half of the items nominated for worst packaging were found on supermarket shelves. So they were contacted, and information was specifically asked for the items like that are very much in their control, so their own brand and also the produce section. Now, they all responded, but just for the avocados in the netting, there was no clear justification for why those are sold when you could just sell them loose. And I think one of the interesting things is that when people nominated whatever they wanted, there was a free text box to say why. And people are really concerned about those, because when they cut them open, you can see these little shards of plastic, like right there on your kitchen bench where you're making food for your family. And people are really concerned about this. Like, you know, no one wants guac with a side of microplastics. So they all responded. But in terms of the other finalists...
0: Okay, so they responded, but they gave you some pretty vague answers by the sounds of it.
6: Yeah, they spoke to the organisers, but there wasn't a conclusive justification for why those products are sold like that.
0: Yeah. Okay, so what about the other products?
6: Okay, the company that owns Mentos, no acknowledgement or response. Same with Kmart as well. And then the Franken cans are tricky, because there are multiple suppliers and producers of those, but despite efforts, there was no response from any of them also. But one of the positive things is that because people are aware of these now, we've had people say, you know, I'm now going to my local cafe owner and raising this with them. And a lot of cafe owners, they're shocked, they're disappointed, like they actually don't know how problematic they are. A lot of people think they're recyclable, they see plastic. So there's a big education piece taking place at the moment as a result.
0: Belle Chellingworth is here. She's the principal consultant at BC Consulting. She's our resident garbologist here on Nightlife, and we are working our way through the results of the Unpack It Awards that Belle was a judge on, acknowledging Australia's worst but also its best packaging. So let's get to the good stuff then, Belle. What were some of the finalists for good packaging?
6: Okay, so we had a solution called Bear Hug. Now, this solves the... You ever seen all that single-use plastic pallet wrap?
0: Yes.
6: That's used to move products around, you can only imagine. So it's a reusable pallet wrap, so that you don't have to use that single-use plastic packaging and then discard it when it's finished with. These are, they're like a big wrap, they're clippable, and they're reusable. So that's a really great innovative solution.
0: All right, now that one was under the category of the Blue Whale Unpack It Award. What's the Blue Whale got to do with it?
6: Well, because they're solving this massive problem that we don't necessarily see behind the scenes. So the whales are large, they're out at sea.
0: Big and as distant as a whale, that problem. Okay. The next category was the Hermit Crab Unpack It Award.
6: Yeah, so this went to a solution called Circle, and they create systems where you can go and reuse a coffee cup at a cafe without needing to take your own. So hermit crabs, most of our listeners will probably know that they don't grow their own shell. They use a shell, they grow out of it, and then they swap it for another one. So this is where that name came from. And I think this is a really good one to highlight. Like, so much of the waste problem, the burden is put on, you know, us. It's like, oh, I have to remember my single-use coffee cup, whereas we really need businesses and institutions to... Suzanne's toasting me with her single-use.
0: My reusable mug, yes. But as you walked in through the ABC foyer earlier this evening, you actually noticed that Circle, for example, is being used at the ABC right now.
6: Yep.
0: And I'm seeing my colleagues, you know, they've got these great big trays of cups that they're taking back down and they're working their way through the system.
6: Yeah, so this is about not putting the burden on everyday people. It's about building systems to help us not be so wasteful.
0: Okay, drum roll. What was Australia's best packaging?
6: So the best packaging went to the Udder Way milk system. And this is really unique. So it's basically milk in a reusable keg. So if you think about beer, we're so used to that leaving the brewery, going in the keg, going into the pub, and then those being swapped and reused. So it's exactly the same idea. Now, this system is being used like in cafes, but also in schools, like hospitals even. But the other offering that they have is in small retailers, so that every, you know, you and I could go into the local shop and bring our own milk bottle and refill it ourselves as well. So they're working in what's called the business to business system and also the business to customer system, which is really, really rare.
0: Belle Chellingworth, you said that sounds like a great solution. I wonder if any of you have actually come across some of these good packaging products that Belle has been talking about tonight. Now, you know, the Franken cans, etc., sound just ridiculous. So why are some of these allowed to be sold? I mean, why are we not legislating against ridiculous packaging?
6: This is a question, Suzanne. We've been waiting on the promised reform for national packaging laws for some time now. And yeah, in Australia, unlike other countries overseas, we just do not have regulation that says if you're going to bring this packaging either into our country or use it within Australia, it must be designed in a certain way. It must be conform with our recycling systems. And what also would happen with that system is that the companies that use it, they take some responsibility and financially for paying for the systems to either recycle or reuse them as well.
0: So why don't we have that? Is everyone dragging their feet?
6: We've been waiting on the reform for national packaging laws for some time now. And this would mean it would bring us in line with other countries to say, if you're using or distributing packaging in Australia, it must be designed in a certain way. It would also be designed to be recyclable and reusable within the systems that we have in this country too. But it also would mean the producers and the distributors also have to take some responsibility for those systems, which includes paying for the recycling and the reuse of this packaging as well.
0: So what are we waiting on? Some federal government movement?
6: We certainly are. And it's interesting, particularly the past 6 weeks, we've seen Senator Wilsh Wilson put his own bill up. We've had local MPs put out their own plastics policy at the beginning of July as well. There's a councillor in the south of Sydney who's created his own documentary called The Plastic

0: country, which is all about the issue here. So we're seeing other people within the political spheres try and drive this forward along with the community and these not-for-profits because, you know, even within the industry, even within packaging companies that I work with, they're all asking for it as well because there's so many companies and people who've been doing the right thing for a long time. But if you don't have the law and the reform, you know, you've got the rogues. And this is the situation that we're in.
1: Mm. Now, you were in China recently and you noticed that even in China, there are some great laws in place to reduce unnecessary waste.
0: Yeah, I was in a hotel and the local laws there, I was in two different parts of China, Shenzhen and also Beijing, like there's a little card there in the bathroom that says we don't issue that, you know, that little vanity pack with the cotton buds and the shower cap. They say, we don't put these out as standard in the room. If you want one, dial reception will give you one because this is part of a waste prevention law in this part of China. So Australia is really behind on packaging and waste. Those reforms and those laws I was talking about, producer responsibility, they're in the UK, Canada, France, the Netherlands. Like, we really need to catch up.
1: I remember talking to a German that I met in 2003 who said that in Germany, every piece of packaging had to go, but had to be approved as to whether it was wasteful or not. So, yes, okay, we will keep an eye out. Now, the Unpack It Awards, will they be back next year?
0: There was so much public support, overwhelming. There was a lot of media coverage as well. So I think the organisers are just thinking about next steps. Stay tuned. I'll let nightlifers know as soon as I know anything for sure.
1: And just to note, it has been Plastic Free July. This actually marks my second anniversary, Belle.
0: It does. And you've had that reusable coffee cup in front of you that I remember you showed me, 2 years ago.
1: I think I purchased this in the school holidays 2023 in South Australia, in the
0: Love
1: little
0: it.
1: Town of Melrose. Hello, Melrose. So, you got me started, though, thinking about quite a few other things that I could do. So, Belle, happy anniversary, and we'll catch up with you next time.
0: Thanks, Suzanne.
1: And that was Belle Chellingworth, Chief Consultant at BC Consulting.
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0: and some science fiction. Let's see what's happening on overnight. Ashwin Sekhar, good morning to you. No, don't. Ashwin, are you there? No, we thought we were going to have some trouble maybe on our line. We don't seem to have Ashwin. You can expect a fabulous show ahead with Ashwin Sekhar on overnight straight after the latest ABC News. Obviously, the old gremlins are back in the system. A few of you just texting in about plastic waste. For example, Barb saying, I don't buy avocados in the net bags.
1: Hey, sorry, it's okay. Maya, can you hear me?
0: Oh, Ashwin, I can hear you now.
1: Sorry, can you hear me now, Suzanne?
0: Ashwin, I can. Tell us what's happening on overnight.
1: Okay. It's just a weird system, so hopefully you can still hear me. Okay. We have how to talk to dogs, how to speak dog in particular. We have an expert who knows how to talk to them.
0: I wonder what's inspired that.
1: That's the highlight, I think. Let's just leave it at that. There's plenty more, but how can you top talking to dogs?
0: You absolutely can't, Ashwin. Thank you very much. I'm sure lots of you know how to talk to dogs. I was just going to finish Barb's comment. Don't buy avocados in the net bags because there are too many at a time. I think they're bagged like that to protect the fruit from the squeeze before you buy brigade. Oh, that does make some sense. Thank you so much for your company tonight. Let's reconvene tomorrow night for another instalment of Nightlife.
2: ABC News with Andrew Kaloupas. At least 10 people have been killed and 100 others have been injured in a Russian ballistic missile strike on an exhibition outside Kiev showcasing Ukraine's drone technology. Here's the BBC's Paul Adams.
3: The attack took place in the middle of the day at a training ground not far from Kyiv, where a military exhibition was being held and representatives of Ukraine's defense industry were present. Air raid sirens had just sounded across the capital, and we could hear at least one distant explosion. Reports from the scene say two ballistic missiles were involved. This is at least the third time since Russia's full-scale invasion in 2022 when an exhibition of this kind has been hit. There's widespread outrage that a public event of this kind was being held at all, and apparently had been widely advertised. President Zelensky said the incident was being investigated.
2: Opposition leader Angus Taylor says the coalition is dead against the United States' new tariffs on Australian exports. Australia is one of 60 countries to be hit with a 12.5% tariff with the US, citing concerns over forced labour and slavery. Mr. Taylor says there's been an enormous amount of work done to strengthen Australia's modern slavery laws.
4: They shouldn't be doing it. We're dead against it. And we'll work with the government and others to do everything we can to roll that back. It shouldn't be happening.
2: Federal Liberal MP Julian Lisa has told the Anti-Semitic Royal Commission he's been the target of abuse due to his Jewish identity. The commission's been examining security arrangements for the Jewish community during its hearings in Melbourne. Mr. Lisa told the inquiry his campaign signs have been graffitied with anti-Semitic tags and his office has received abusive emails and social media messages. He became emotional, describing how his family heard of the Bondi terrorist attack while attending another Hanukkah event in Sydney.
5: And his little hand grabbed my hand really tight. And he said to me, Dad, how do you know we're going to be safe? And although I could see the police car there, I said to him, James, of course, we'll be safe. But, of course, I couldn't guarantee it.
2: A South Australian government report has found there's no single cause of the state's harmful algal bloom. It says floodwater, coastal upwelling and an unprecedented marine heatwave all helped contribute to create the conditions for the bloom to develop. Executive Director of the South Australian Research and Development Institute, Professor Mike Steer, says it was caused by a combination of environmental factors.
6: There's not a single smoking gun. There's not one particular environmental factor that was the culprit for this algal bloom. In fact, it was a convergence.

0: of many different things.
1: The European Union has deployed planes to help southern Europe tackle a series of out-of-control wildfires amid an intense heat wave. Four aircraft have been sent to Spain, where blazes west of Madrid have merged, while three more planes have been sent to southern France. 87,000 people have been evacuated. The European Union spokesman on climate change, Anna Kaisa Itkinen, says the bloc is stepping up action, with more hot summers expected.
2: The climate change is going to make our summers hotter and more brutal, and we will unfortunately be seeing more of these extreme weather events, including wildfires. We cannot just rely on fighting these fires and putting them down, because they will be coming more aggressive and more frequent.
1: An experimental vaccine against the Ebola virus, which has ravaged Central Africa, has been administered to a volunteer for the first time after it was developed in Oxford in England after just 8 weeks. Here's Tim Wharton.
3: 37-year-old Ed Hunt volunteered after saying he wanted to help after he saw news reports about the Ebola outbreak in the Democratic Republic of Congo, which has killed more than 1,000 people. He's one of 50 healthy volunteers aged between 18 to 55 who have been recruited for the trial. The vaccine uses the same technology as the Oxford AstraZeneca COVID jab, which was given to hundreds of millions of people during the pandemic. Those people taking part will not be given Ebola. Instead, scientists will analyse immune responses, which should give a good indication of whether the vaccine will protect against the virus.
1: Australia's swim team is preparing for the first night of finals at the Glasgow Commonwealth Games, with 9 gold medals up for grabs later this morning Australian time. Olympic gold medalist Lani Pallister will be joined by Jenna Forrester and Amelia Weber in the final of the women's 400 metre freestyle, while 14-year-old para swimmer Mia Hogan will contest the women's 100 metre freestyle S13. That's the latest from ABC News.
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5: Good morning. I think we're all doing quite different things right now. Ray has just sent me a text from Atlanta. He's gardening. He's saying taking the thatch. I had to look up what that even means. Doing some weeding-related tasks. Chipper says hello from King Island. Hi, Ashwin and Stu. Have a great show. So Chipper's in the dark on King Island. But wherever you are, whatever you're doing, I think we can all agree that we all share a common frustration in life that we can't talk to dogs. And we are going to try and solve that today. We have an author on who's written a book called How to Speak Dog. So he will help you to improve your communication skills with dogs. It could be a dog in your life. It could be a stranger's dog, a neighbour. If you would like to be a better dog communicator, that is coming up for you in the second hour of the program. After our Hollywood report, in Hollywood, there's a horror remake of A Christmas Carol, as if it wasn't scary enough with those guilt-inducing ghosts. Now it's been made even more terrifying. So we'll take you into Hollywood, how to talk to dogs. We'll introduce you to an artist who, in the third hour, who plays the auto harp. How do you make great, fantastic music out of an auto harp? She does really soulful, engaging songs. So that, lots more coming up afterwards, but stick around to find out what the show will unravel. Right now, though, we always kick off with a quiz. So if you'd like to learn some facts about the world in the dark or while doing the gardening, wherever you happen to be, give me a call, learn some facts from the trivia quiz, or just share them with the rest of us if you can answer a couple of questions correct. Everyone who answers correctly wins a point, up to 2 points per person, and then we draw the winner randomly at the end of the hour. So that's the plan. Win a fridge magnet, learn some trivia, talk to dogs. It's quite a varied couple of hours coming up. The number to call in if you'd like to play that game is 1300 800 222, 1300 800 222. And if you'd like to go outside at some point during this day, Perth, have you arrived? Yes, you've just on this side of the hour as well. So this is what the plan, this is what the day holds for us. Brisbane, it will be 22 degrees and sunny. Sydney, 20 and sunny. Melbourne, 15 degrees today with showers. Canberra, 15.

In morning frost, partly cloudy. Hobart, you'll have 13 degrees with a shower or two. Darwin, 32 degrees and sunny. Adelaide, 16 and showers. Perth, 21 degrees, mostly sunny. Not a bad day either. Let's play some quiz in just a moment. Give me a call on 1300 800 222. This is Scandal.

That is Scandal with The Warrior. If you've just tuned in, you're listening to ABC Radio Overnights. We are about to bounce into the quiz. I did mention we'll be talking about how to speak to dogs better. We have a dog expert coming in the second hour. Andy says, I can speak canine. Sit down. Easy. This one doesn't have a name on it. Claude. That's Claude again. Hi, Claude. Good morning, Ash. When speaking with my dog, I always find the tone of my voice is what seems to get through. Cheers and thanks for a great show. Appreciate that, Claude. So I suppose you're right. Would you be so kind as to sit down, Mittens? It's important. And it's the subtleties of communication. With cats, I've noticed, never point at a cat because they think that finger is an extended claw, which makes sense. So we might have a cat communication explainer another day.

0: Today is very much, though, how to talk to dogs, coming up in the second hour of the program. It's quiz time, though, now. Justin has joined us from Frankston. Justin, good morning.
1: Ahoy, hoy.
0: Justin, you're more of a duck communicator than dog, aren't you? On top of ducks, it's geese that can get quite aggressive. They're quite territorial, aren't they? Exactly, exactly. I've faced some rough geese in my time. Or right, I've actually
1: You're talking to one.
0: I am. Well, that makes sense because Justin, I have an animal question to kick off with.
1: Oh, God. Okay.
0: Here we go. What animal has the biggest eyes?
1: Ooh, now you're talking. I am going to say, just the animal.
0: Yeah, the animal species. So just try to think of all the major animals you've seen throughout your lifetime on TV, in person.
1: God, I'm going to say a cat.
0: A cat, like a house cat?
1: Yes.
0: Interesting choice. It's not. There's bigger eyes out there, Justin, but let's chat. angry duck. I'll chat to you later, Justin.
1: Thanks.
0: 1300 800 222 is the quiz number. One line free at the moment. More will free up as the night progresses. Helen has called us from Healesville. Hi, Helen.
2: Good morning, Ashwin. How are you?
0: I'm good. Do you have a dog at home?
2: I did for about 15 years, but I've got a cat at the moment, so I'm looking forward to your show on the cat experience.
0: So we'll do the cat experience wonder. Have you noticed anything about talking to cats, what works with them? Were you just talking to one right now? Oh, you mean saying the word uh-uh?
2: Yeah, that'll stop her doing something she's not supposed
0: Yes,
2: to do.
0: But then they get angry at you as well, don't they, as soon as you make that noise?
2: Oh, I haven't noticed that, but sometimes she's a bit aggro, but usually she's quite affectionate.
0: Yeah, that's good. She's a former tiger, former wild animal at least, so she's doing pretty good job. Well, Helen, we're on this question of which animal has the biggest eyes. Harry and Andy, you are correct. Sandra, good choice, but not in the text message line. What do you think, Helen? Which animal has the biggest eyes?
2: The whale?
0: It's not the whale. Sandra went with the whale as well, the blue whale in particular. There's someone else out there with bigger eyes, and it's not the cat. Who could it be, Helen? Thanks for calling in.
2: Thank you.
0: Who has the biggest eyes out there? Andrew, yes, you are correct. Oh, Graham says, if you're going on body size, I think it would be an owl. Yeah, I guess proportionally, perhaps the owl would be right up there. Up there with the Cyclops in terms of proportional eye size, but absolute eye size, who has it? Cameron has called in from South Perth. Hi, Cameron.
3: Yeah, good morning. Well, about talking to dogs, you better get in touch with Barnaby Joyce.
0: Oh, yes.
3: He shouts at his dog during interviews, interviews.
0: I think that was Andy's sit-down comment as well. So have you got a dog in vicinity? Will you have to yell, sit down? At any point during this quiz?
3: We're the only people in the whole of South Perth that doesn't have a dog. Most houses have three. This is dog crazy this summer.
0: And you're just not into it?
3: We've had dogs and very faithful dogs and loving dogs in the past, but we're past dogs, we're past cats.
0: It holds you down if you want to go travelling overseas, I suppose. So
3: that's the thing. That's why we decided in the last one passed on that we wouldn't get another one that just pins you down.
0: Yes. So you're exploring the world instead.
3: Oh, we're great travellers. We're not now. We're too old now. Yeah. But wife and I were great travellers.
0: Yeah. Favourite travel memory? Where was one place you'd love to go back to?
3: Well, there's plenty of them. One is... Sri Lanka, that's a fabulous country.
0: Yeah.
3: Another, Cocos Island. Oh, it's just a beautiful place. I could live there.
0: You like the sand and the sea, the quiet, lovely tropical places, don't you?
3: Yeah. And New Zealand's quite fascinating. Hey, that's a question that comes up. Why did your family go to so many countries before you settled down?
0: Yeah, it's an interesting question. No, my dad's a psychiatrist. He's retired now. So he was just climbing the medical ladder, and so he would just apply.

0: for different jobs as he went up the ladder.
1: Right.
0: So there was all these locum jobs, and hospitals were desperate for doctors, so he would just be, moving us around a lot.
1: Yeah, and did he come to Australia too, did he?
0: Yeah, 1987 was our first time here. We lived in Melbourne. He was teaching at La Trobe and I think working at the same time. And then for some reason, he just applied for this job in Whanganui, which is the opposite of Melbourne, a tiny country town in New Zealand, so different to metro Melbourne. And, yeah, we ended up in that life instead.
1: It always amazes me how the two islands in New Zealand are so terribly different.
0: Yeah, I've never figured out. Once the south is mountainous, isn't it? And the north is very foresty and green. It's unusual.
1: Yeah.
0: Very lots of landscapes into one territory. Well, you have the option, Cameron, of passing on this question if you want to. Which animal has the biggest eyes? Did you want to try or pass?
1: It's the giant squid.
0: It is the giant squid. 1 point for you. A lot of people went with whale on body size, but it is squid. Giant squid. Your second question, what is the meaning of FN, F for Frank, N for Nelly, on your computer keyboard?
1: What's it mean?
0: Yeah, what does it mean with the FN button?
1: Send now.
0: Sorry, say that again?
1: Send now.
0: Oh, I like that. If you'd like a send now button. No, it's not. The FN button does something differently. But you're still on the board with 1 point with Squid Cameron.
1: Good on you. Thank you.
0: Thank you for calling in. All right, 1300 800 222 is the number to call in. Paul has rung in from Esperance. Hi, Paul.
2: Hey, how are you,
0: mate? I'm good. How are you tonight?
2: Great. I'm just about to knock off and go home and talk to my dog, but Cameron will appreciate this one.
0: Yeah.
2: When I used to drive a truck with a dog on the bonnet, I talk to it all the time, and thank you very much for getting me home safely, mate.
0: Oh, you would tell your dog who would come with you on the road?
2: Cameron will back me up on this. Matt trucks, they used to have a dog on the bonnet. Well, they still do.
0: Oh.
2: And when I drove one, mate, I always used to talk to the dog on the bonnet, mate, tell it to go harder and get me home safely.
0: Oh, that's almost like Tom Hanks when he was talking to Wilson out on the island. You just want someone to keep you company when you're out in the middle of nowhere.
2: Yeah, I think the dog was a bit more likely to talk back than a volleyball.
0: Yeah, I thought you were talking about a logo. This was a real dog.
2: No, it's an emblem on it.
0: Yeah.
2: What do you call them when you put them on the bottom of your cards?
0: Isn't that a logo?
2: It's actually a bulldog. The logo for Matt Trucks was a bulldog.
0: Yes, yeah, and you built up a relationship with it.
2: Matt Trucks used to have a particularly unique sound, and they bark they hate bugs. You could say they bark like a bulldog, mate, but they're particularly unique. Yeah, you have to tell them to bark harder.
0: Yes. Oh, that's good. You have some company on the road.
2: It's a bit of a joke between truck drivers telling your dog to go harder, you know.
0: I like that. You're introducing me to your inner world of truck driving, Paul.
2: Well, yeah, we can do that, mate. We can do that for sure.
0: Well, let's see. This is not a truck. Well, it might be. It's a computer question. What is the meaning of FN on your computer keyboard?
2: Yeah, mate. There is computers in trucks, but I want nothing to do with them, mate. I don't have that much IT experience, mate.
0: That's okay, Paul. Let's chat another night.
2: Well, mate, I'll talk to you again soon. Take care, mate.
0: Thank you. You too as well. Thank you for calling in. Andrew has texted again. Maybe he wasn't talking about the famous TV sit down incident. So I retract that comment, Andrew, but that was certainly the most famous dog reference we have had all week. If you've just joined us, we are talking in the next hour to someone who's written a book called How to Speak Dog. So we will be sharing the tips and the tricks of how to communicate with them a little more effectively. Oh, ornament. We're looking for the word ornament, not logo, on the truck. But I like that. You can, what do they call a parasocial relationship where you develop a relationship with something not human, but it still serves the same effect. So maybe the ornament to drive a relationship is important, something to keep you company. Trevor has rung us from Croydon Park. Hi, Trevor.
3: Ashwin, if you put the Gough Whitlam challenge, Justin, yeah?
0: I did it yesterday. I did it. He said he wasn't able to come through. I think he said he wasn't familiar with that speech. So maybe that speech has faded from memory, Trevor.
3: Oh, probably to a lot of people here. And have you checked out Zed cars?
0: I found out a fun fact about them, that the lead actor used to vomit out of nerves from the pressure of live performing. So I haven't seen the show, but I've learned a fun fact about it.
3: Ooh, that didn't go on the... if it was live. Did it go on the live broadcast?
0: No, it was too soon for that kind of shenanigans back in the days, I think. But we all deal with nerves differently, and I think that was his approach, was just throwing up. And I've met famous, on the open mic scene, comedians who throw up before every gig, even if they've been doing it 10, 11 years. They just get so nervous they have to get into that state. It's a weird kind of thing to do to yourself over and over again on the weekend. Let me put a question to you, though, which is not vomit-related, Trevor. Okay, you can pass on this question if you like. What is the meaning of FN on your keyboard? Did you want to have a go or pass on what the FN button means?
3: I'll have a guess at function.
0: Function is correct. 1 point for you. Your second question. What do you call a piece of land that's almost, but not entirely, surrounded by water?
3: Peninsula.
0: Peninsula is correct. Not too hard for you, Trevor. That's 2 points.
3: Okay, mate.
0: Thank you for calling.
3: Thank you.
0: Sandy, you are correct. Function key is right. For some reason, my function key was doing the opposite of what it said tonight. So I was having trouble editing files, but we figured it out in the end. Someone's reversed the function key on my computer. Sabotage. We have a few lines free. If you've just joined, we're playing the quiz. It's 1 point for every correct answer, up to 2 points per person. So, learn some fun facts about the world and go in the draw to win the ABC Radio Overnight's Fridge Magnet. Stick it on there. 1300 800 222 is the number to call. You can text your answers as well, as some people are. 0437 774 774. Ray has called in from Embleton. Hi, Ray.
4: Hi, how you going, man?
0: I'm good. Has it been a fun day for you today?
4: Well, if you work at night, it's not a fun day anyway, is it?
0: It's not. It's a weird. You get used to being a night owl. I've gotten used to it now. I can fall asleep at the drop of a hat. What are you, a truck driver?
4: Cab driver.
0: And you work all night most nights?
4: Yes.
0: Okay. You must have found out some fun stories. Are people quite open in the taxi, or does everyone just want to stare at their phones now?
4: Well, remember the old saying is, whatever happens in the taxi stays in the taxi.
0: Yeah, very much. Well, that's good. You can be trusted with our secrets. So let's see if I can put to you a question. What year did Australia last host the Commonwealth Games?
4: 2000.
0: That was the Olympics. Can I get a Commonwealth Games?
4: Commonwealth.
0: Yeah.
4: Melbourne in 1956.
0: No, that's not correct. Unfortunately, that was an Olympics as well, I think, Ray. We'll see if someone else knows tonight.
4: Okay.
0: Thank you for calling in. Oh, okay, Lorraine has an update. I think it's a bonnet emblem and not an ornament, maybe. Or is it an American versus British English situation? Bonnet, what would you call the dog logo on top of, on the front of your car? Emblem, ornament, thingamajig. Tessa has rung in from DY in New South Wales. Hi, Tessa.
5: Hi, Ashley.
0: Tessa, have you ever been a driver, truck driver?
5: No.
0: We were talking about people having relationships with ornaments and emblems. Is there anything in your life, a non-human, that you just talk to, a doll or an emblem or anything like that?
5: I'm talking to my deceased mother.
0: Oh, lovely. Like at night time, you have conversations.
5: Yeah.
0: Oh, that's lovely. I won't go into the details, but it's nice that you have that relationship with him. Why don't we put a question to you as well, Tessa? I am in the middle of this Commonwealth Games question. What year did Australia last host the Commonwealth Games? So it was not the Olympics, which was 2000, Sydney, 1956, Melbourne. What year did Australia last host the Commonwealth Games?
5: It was 2000 and it was in the Gold Coast.
0: It was? Do you have a year for it?

0: some lines free as well if you'd like to play. 1300 800 222 is the number to call. 1300 800 222. Stu, a couple of things that I'd like you to check, just because I'm getting different messages. One is the date of the Common Games. I believe I'm correct, but I've had a few in the lines, the last one. Secondly, is it an ornament or an emblem on the front of your track? Andrew's adamant that it's an emblem, and so we'll have a look. But if you'd like to call in to play the quiz as well, 1300 800 222. Ross has called in from Mount Lawley in WA. Hello, Ross.
1: How you going, Ashwin?
0: Good, good. First time calling in. Are you working the late shift tonight?
1: No. I've just got back from the football, actually, from Fremantle playing West Coast.
0: How did it go?
1: Having a good... Oh, yeah, Dockers 70-point win, so they did all right.
0: That's your team?
1: Yep.
0: Oh, good. Yep. Did you go by yourself?
1: No, I went with my wife. Yep.
0: Oh. Yep. Now, did you have to convert her to be a Dockers fan? Did you have to marry into the family?
1: Oh, she's worse than me.
0: She converted you into the team.
1: Well, no, I was first member, but she sort of locked into them, and we're hoping this year's going to be the year for them. They're doing pretty well.
0: I hope so. She's got a bit of that new convert zeal.
1: Yeah.
0: Well, I think Brisbane usually does quite well, but you can't do well forever, right? Maybe they'll wind down and the Dockers can take over for a bit.
1: They're just getting tuned up, actually, so I've got them in the rearview mirror. They're a little bit of a worry.
0: Yeah, we'll see how that plays out over the years. We have plenty of years in the wilderness as well here in Brisbane, so see how long it lasts. Okay, did you want to pass on this question?
1: Yeah, I think so. It's in the distant memory,
0: It is. And it's not an Olympics. Everyone knows the Olympics, but it is now a past.
1: No, it'd be a two year cycle.
0: Yeah. You know, yes.
1: In between. It'd be a big guess for me.
0: Well, the question is now a past question, which means anyone listening can come back to it to score a point. It is, what year did Australia last host the Commonwealth Games? You can come back to it later. Your question then, Ross. Cortex and medulla are parts of which organ in the body?
1: Cortex. I think that's the brain.
0: It is the brain. 1 point for you. A quick update on whether it's an ornament or an emblem that you stick on the front of your car. Andrew has gone with hood ornament and bonnet emblem. Dave has gone with American term is hood ornament, British term is bonnet emblem. Dave, oh, interesting. Okay. Yeah, hood sounds more American. Stuart has said hood and ornament are both acceptable terms. Ornament is third sculpture. Emblem is usually a flat, 3D sculpture. Emblem is a flat symbol. Okay, there's some nuance coming into this situation. Ross, non-emblem question for you though. Which African country was formerly known as Abyssinia?
1: I can't pass on that, can I?
0: No, it's your first. It's the first time being attempted. So.
1: Yeah, no, I'm just joking, Ashwin. Abyssinia, gee. If you had asked me Rhodesia, I would have known that. But, Abyssinia. I'll just say Senegal. I've got no idea.
0: Like, it's not Senegal, but you've narrowed it down to 53 nations left. So.
1: A lot of darts getting thrown around there, I reckon.
0: Exactly. See if anyone else can have a go, Ross. Thanks for calling in tonight.
1: Yeah, thanks, mate. See ya.
0: Perth. Chris from Perth says hood ornaments. Chepa says it's actually a bonnet on the front of your truck or car. And Mick says, I can't get through on the phone line. Mick, there's one line free at the moment. There's no lines free at the moment, so that just filled up. But it does clear out throughout the program. We're 28 minutes from the news. The number is 1300 800 222. Okay, so Ashwin, no idea about AFL. Sorry, only three games till the final. Sorry, I was a bit out of touch with my AFL knowledge there as well. I guess I grew up more around league and rugby union. Perhaps that's my New Zealand heritage coming out. Some more AFL to catch up with. But I do know that Brisbane certainly had a golden period when I first arrived here. 2003, 2004 were very good years for Brisbane. So the town was buzzing here, but then we had 15, 16 years in the wilderness

0: So yeah, it was very, very different times. But yeah, that's part of being a sports supporter, isn't it? You have your wilderness and your good years. Bob has called us from Greenacre. Hi, Bob.
1: Good morning, Ashwin. My mind was swimming with some of those things you were talking about, but Abyssinia was during the Second World War, the 6th Indian Division came from North Africa down to it and got rid of the Italians. They were pretty.
0: Yes, and you met, because one of the questions was, I think you know the, do you know the answer to this one?
1: Ethiopia.
0: Ethiopia is correct. And one of the questions was, which is the only African country to have never been colonized, which was Ethiopia as well. So, yeah, I don't know what the word Abyssinia means as well. I wonder if it's going back to an ancient Greek term for the people of that area. Do you know?
1: No, I don't know. I'd be interested to find out, though.
0: Yeah, if anyone knows the origins of the word Abyssinia, you can let us know. 0437 774 774. Well, that's 1 point for you for that one. Did you want to go back to the past question or keep going, Bob?
1: Keep going, please.
0: Okay. Can you spell perspicacious?
1: Oh.
0: So it's not the most fun word at this time of night.
1: No, Perspicious.
0: There was a little mistake that kicked it off in the middle. Unfortunately, not Bob tonight, but thanks for
1: That's
0: clearing
1: it.
0: up Abyssinia for us.
1: Thank you. Cheers.
0: Dave from North Mead says the former name of Abyssinia is, see you later, Abyssinia. That's a very clever pun to join with, especially so early in the morning. Very, very well done. 1300 800 222 is the number to call in. Oh, okay. Paul has updated our debate. I think it would really be an icon on the bonnet rather than an ornament or an emblem. That's Paul from Esperance. I mean, you have to be pretty impressive to be an icon. What if it's just a pineapple? Can you call a pineapple an icon? I don't know. There's got to be rules about this. Taxi Joe has called us from Perth. Hi, Taxi Joe.
2: G'day,
0: Taxi Joe, yeah.
2: Ashwin. Could I just say to you, even though you're a good bloke,
0: Yeah.
2: all that naturalised and that,
0: Yeah.
2: What are you bloody talking about saying Brisbane won in 2002, 2003, and
0: Oh,
2: 2004?
0: okay. Was it 2 3 4 or 3 4 5? The first 3 years I was
2: No,
0: here.
2: you're wrong. You're right for two of them. But wrong, like in the wrong,
0: Yes. Was it one,
2: you
0: two,
2: know what I mean?
0: three? Was it one, two, three?
2: One, two, three,
0: One, two,
2: yes.
0: three. Yeah, because I moved here in
2: And
0: 2001, and I remember very early on there was a trilogy of wins. That must have been one, two, three.
2: yeah, it was one, two, three. I'm believing Port Adelaide in 2004, and maybe the viewers can correct me if I'm wrong.
0: Yeah, that makes more sense.
2: No, and then five, Sydney. Six West Coast Eagles, cousins, acting like and Andrew Ambling.
0: Yeah. Wait, what was rambling?
2: Sorry, what's that, sorry?
0: What did you say about rambling?
2: Oh no, being cousins, the helicopter.
0: Oh yeah, there was a lot of stories and news around that, all those incidents. But yeah, for me it was just those 3 golden years of Brisbane, and then we went into the wilderness for a long time. And how, yeah.
2: Oh yeah, it did. But like it can come in cycles of 10 years.
0: 10 years, yeah. That was, I think we had 15 years.
2: 15, right?
0: Yes.
2: Yeah, that's what I mean. So West Coast have won for every decade.
0: Yeah.
2: But they're obviously struggling, what if we're 2005?
0: Yes.
2: So yeah, 2025, they're struggling in this decade.
0: Yeah, then the kids grow up watching their teams lose, and they're filled with a passion to avenge their fathers or mothers, and they come back 15 years later and the team turns around. So I like it, the 15-year cycle. Now, Taxi Joe, I have a spelling question to put to you. Bob wasn't quite
2: Oh,
0: able to get it.
2: I can't spell cat.
0: All right. Well, stick around for dog. We're having some dog chat. Are you into the way dogs talk to each other?
2: I like dogs, but I've got a good friend who's mad on dogs. He has a $4,000 dog,
0: Yeah. Well, we'll
2: and
0: talk dogs
2: he
0: later.
2: thinks that dogs can come into people's houses. So he came here and dropped me off in his Aston Martin, and then he brought his German Shepherd in here without asking me.
0: Oh, what?
2: Well, I think it would be to ask, can I bring such in, you know, whatever.
0: Different rules he must have grown up where there's no asking. Just bring, it's almost like a human. You just bring them in with you.
2: Oh, I think he sleeps in the dog, like in his bed. We're grown up. We're on the farm, like dog, you know, animals don't come in the house.
0: No, very different. Well, do you want to have a go at Perspicacious Taxi Joe or just pass on it?
2: Pass.
0: Okay, well, we can't. That's the question, because you're only the second person to attempt it. So you have to attempt it if you want to continue tonight.
2: All right. Say it again, the word again.
0: Yeah, have a go at it if you can. Perspicacious.
2: P?
0: Yes.
2: P. So as soon as I get a letter wrong, you'll tell me I'm out, no doubt.
0: Yeah, I can tell you as soon as you get your first letter wrong, yeah.
2: Yep. P-E-R-S...
0: That's wrong. After the P is not a C. Sorry, Taxi Joe, but you got there. I can see you working it out, so you got close.
2: Yeah, thank you very much.
0: Thank you. We'll chat another night. Someone has spelt it correctly in the text message line. Morning. Abyssinian is a gemstone. Not sure if it's connected. I wonder if there was also, it was a source of that gemstone. Maybe for the ancient Greeks. They seem to have a hand in naming a lot of people and things around them. Vando has called us from on the road. Hi, Vando.
3: Morning, Ash. How are you?
0: I'm good. Has it been a nice night? It sounds a bit quiet your way.
3: Yeah, it's been, actually, I've got away late, so I'm sort of doing a bit of a catch-up. I'll be letting go and sort of dedicating a bit of noise to Paul. He's excellent in spirits, but I'm not able to because I'll be upsetting a heap of people.
0: Yeah, that's true. Keep it quiet around there. Is it an emblem or a bonnet or a bonnet, hood bonnet? What was the emblem?
3: Yeah, I call it decorations.
0: Decorations, ornaments. You go for decoration, like a Christmas decoration. I like that.
3: Yeah, that's sort of like a bauble, you know?
0: Yeah.
3: Do you remember the 3-point star from the front of the Mercedes used to get knocked off all the time?
0: Yes, yeah. People used to steal those.
3: Yeah, there was that fella from Public Enemy. Was he Flavor Flav? Used to wear one on the... Oh, no, he had a clock on his neck, didn't he, like Father Time? Anyway,
0: yeah. Do you end up having a relationship? Do you talk to yours, or when you're on the road, get a bit. When you're a bit lonely, do you talk to the logo or the truck?
3: No, not particularly. This truck I'm in now, it's a Eastern European thing, and it doesn't have anything. Yeah, no, I might talk to it if it's bumping me around a bit, but they're not kind or nice words.
0: Oh, okay. Sit down. You just yell at it a bit.
3: Well, that's why I listen to the wireless too, because I get a bit of, I get a bit of a giggle out of some of the other callers and stuff. It's awesome.
0: Yeah, I like the debates that turn up in the text line. So, no, it's good to work this out. You can pass, Vanda, if you want on the...
3: Oh, almost. Look, I can put perspicacious into a sentence for you if you'd like.
0: All right. Well,
3: yeah, perspicacious will not be spelt by Vando tonight.
0: Okay.
3: There you go.
0: You are moving on then. That is a past question. If anyone wants to go back and spell it, you can come back to that one. Your question then, who played the role of Tony Stark in the Marvel movies?
3: Who was Tony? Is he like Captain America, that sort of fella?
0: Tony Stark in the Marvel movies was Iron Man.
3: Oh, okay. And who played that?
0: Yes.
3: Right. Would it be... Was he another superhero? So is it that Ryan Reynolds or is it that other fella, the Downey Jr. fella? Robert Downey Jr.?
0: Yeah, it's Robert Downey Jr.
3: Is it?
0: It is.
3: That is, you didn't... No hints from Ash.
0: No, you got there all on your own. I think that was actually

0: quite perspicacious of you.
1: So awesome.
0: It was.
1: Hey, the cracker of a moon tonight. It's only three quarters, but anyway, there you go.
0: I think my favourite is the 1/16th moon. You know when it's just a sliver of a moon? What's your favourite amount of moon?
1: I think it was last week or the week before. And it was the good luck version when it's sort of the cup is up. And it catches good luck.
0: Yeah, it looks like a coconut bowl.
1: Yeah, that's a lovely moon. That is a nice moon, isn't it?
0: Yeah, well, that's my favourite. It looks human and very, very delicious. Okay, the upturned moon. Well, one point for you, your second question. Which river passes through Baghdad?
1: Would it be the Euphrates?
0: It's the other one, unfortunately. Sorry, Bando, not the Euphrates.
1: Well, that's one point. That's fine. Thank you, Ash. You're a champion.
0: Thank you, Vando. Thanks for calling in. Okay, we have an update. Ornaments are more typically used on luxury vehicles, commonly on Rolls-Royces or high-end Mercedes. Okay, everyone else just gets an emblem or a badge, sticker. It's classism in the world of badges, I think, when it comes to cars. Leonie joins us from Cairns. Hi, Leonie.
2: Good morning, Ashwin. Yes, it's been an interesting morning so far.
0: Yeah, what have you enjoyed?
2: All of it.
0: Okay, good. Well,
2: yes, I need to get up and have a cup of tea, but I'm late.
0: Yeah, nice. Stay, enjoy the warmth of your bed. But
2: I am.
0: Let's travel to ancient Mesopotamia or Iraq, modern day Iraq. Which river passes through Baghdad, and it's not the Euphrates?
2: I think it's the Tigris.
0: Tigris is correct. A couple of you are correct. Okay, Gregor said the gemstone is obsidian. The country is Abyssinia. We'll see. Stu, are you on the phone? Can you look up? We'll just try and get to the bottom of Abyssinia. I think that would be useful for us to know before the quiz ends. You're correct about the Tigris, Leonie. Your second question, which actor voiced Woody?
2: Excuse me, Ashwin, could we have the Commonwealth Games?
0: Oh, yes, you can go back to that. So that was, what year did Australia last host the Commonwealth Games?
2: I know there was one in 2004. Was that it?
0: I'll ask for a final answer. It wasn't 2004, unfortunately, Leonie. There was one afterwards, which maybe was not so famous. But you've got one point.
2: Okay, that's okay. Thanks. I remember 2004 because I was in Melbourne at the time.
0: Yes, a bit later this one. So we'll see if anyone else gets it. But I'll chat to you another night.
2: Take care.
0: Thank you for calling in. Where shall we go next? We've got 14 minutes till the news arrives. Vince has called in from Yarramundi. Hi, Vince.
3: Oh, hi, Ash. How are you going?
0: I'm good. Are you driving a truck as well?
3: No, I'm driving a car.
0: Have you got any ornaments, emblems or stickers on the front?
3: No, well, it's a Tesla, so I'm an Uber driver.
0: It came with the car. Yeah, and I suppose you can't put random stickers on when you're driving Ubers, can you? Is there any rules about that?
3: There's plenty of rules about everything we do, but that's not one of them.
0: No, you can have it if you want to. Okay, what about, during Christmas? Would you put a big red nose on, or is that too wild?
3: No, I don't think so.
0: Not your style. Okay. Well, let's see if we can get you a question. Which actor voiced Woody in Toy Story?
3: Oh, can I get back?
0: So the back question, which one did you want to try?
3: Two of them.
0: Okay.
3: The Commonwealth Games.
0: Yes. Okay. So what year did Australia host the last Commonwealth Games?
3: 2018.
0: Is correct. And the Gold Coast. Everyone seems to have forgotten about it. Everyone was talking about the early 2000s Melbourne one.
3: Yeah, that's because the Commonwealth Games are totally useless and irrelevant.
0: Well, it's definitely smaller than the Olympics. I noticed that when I was watching the ceremonies and things. So maybe we'll see how it goes. But that is one point for you. Did you want to try the spelling question?
3: Yeah, perspicacious.
0: Yes.
3: P-E-R-S.
0: Yes.
3: P-I-C.

0: C-A-C-I-O-U-S.
1: Yes. That is excellent. Okay, you nailed that. Have you ever used that in a sentence?
0: No, well, just when I don't use deodorant,
1: I like it. All right, well, you're on the board for two. Thanks, Vince.
0: perspicacious. Thanks, mate.
1: I like it. That's a better meaning for perspicacious, isn't it? Smelly. It should mean that. Wayne, you are correct about who starred in the Toy Story movie as Woody. John says the people of Abyssinia never refer to themselves as Abyssinia, but as Ethiopia. Okay, Abyssinia was how outsiders describe the country and kingdom. There is also an Abyssinian cat. Yeah, that is quite a common. Like the word Hindu comes from a Persian word because they couldn't pronounce the S. So they couldn't say Sindhu, the river, so they changed it to Hindu. And now we all say Hindu, Hinduism. But it's actually a mispronunciation. So yeah, it's true. The outsiders don't always get your name right, but they try their best. Pearl has called us from Darwin. Hi, Pearl.
2: Going.
1: I'm good. I'm good. I've got a. We're on this movie question, Pearl. And remember, you told me last time, you're not a big movie watcher, but we've only
2: Well,
1: attempted
2: I'm
1: it
2: blind,
1: once.
2: Ashwin. I can't watch movies.
1: I know, but because of the rules of the game, I've only attempted this once.
2: right.
1: I have to put it to you, I think,
2: The
1: unless.
2: previous caller just answered my two questions. And may I give out a big how are you going to Leonie in Cairns? She's one of my friends on Vision Australia Telelink.
1: Oh, hello, Leonie and Kathy. Yeah, I like her stories as well. So, you both, do you ever, stay in touch outside of the quiz?
2: Oh,
1: Oh,
2: we do,
1: Vision Link,
2: yeah.
1: sorry, did you say?
2: Vision Australia Telelink.
1: Oh, and what does that allow
2: We
1: you
2: do
1: to do?
2: crosswords over the phone in groups and quizzes and all sorts of things.
1: Ah, so it allows you to
2: Spelling.
1: build up some friendships. Is it an Australia-wide program?
2: We're all over Australia.
1: Well, that sounds like a good scheme. Okay. Well, the question, though, it is a film one. It is which actor voiced Woody in Toy Story?
2: My goodness. Is it Tim Allen?
1: It's not. He does a
2: No.
1: lot of animations,
2: Yeah,
1: though.
2: he does one of them, yeah.
1: Yeah. Let's chat another night, Pearl.
2: Yeah, you've just brought my birthday down.
1: I know. Well, we'll try
2: No,
1: and bring
2: you
1: it up
2: don't.
1: next
2: No.
1: time.
2: No. It's good. Thank you.
1: Thanks, Pearl, for calling in. Who have we got? I don't think there's a name on this, but it says, used in a sentence, my unmatched perspicacity, coupled with my sheer indefatigability, combines to make me a feared opponent in any realm of human endeavor. So I see things clearly, I'm unmoved, so I'm tough as hell. I like modern speech, don't we? Because we've reduced the syllable count, definitely. But there was an idea in poetry that fewer syllables hit you in the guts more. Like if you say, the dark brown fox hit the strong bark, I don't know, just one syllable at a time, it just punches you more than the eloquently worded indefatigability of the situational awareness. I don't know, just the one syllable way of speaking. And you hear poetic people, they nail that one syllable form of speech. But anyway, poetry is a topic for another day. Debbie has called us from Busselton. Hi, Debbie.
3: Good morning. Can I just comment about the gentleman that spoke about the Commonwealth Games as being irrelevant?
1: Oh yes, can you give the other point of view?
3: I'll tell you. As
1: Yes.
3: a volunteer,
1: Yeah.
3: I've been to six Commonwealth Games, so I want to list through in sequential order: 1994, Victoria, Vancouver Island, Canada. Then after that was 1998, Kuala Lumpur, Malaysia. Then after that was 2002, Manchester Games. After that was Melbourne, 2006, Commonwealth Games. Then we jumped from 2006 to 2010, which was New Delhi Commonwealth Games. From 2010, we jumped to 2014, which was Glasgow Commonwealth Games. From 2014, we jumped to 2018 to the Gold Coast. And that was my last volunteer role because I got the best job of my life, and that was at Athletes Village. all the other games, I'd been on pool deck and assisting with

0: the swimming competitions. So we start with people like Ian Thorpe and so forth way back before the Olympics of the Sydney 2000. So these are not irrelevant games. It's sad to me that Melbourne did not host them this year because of an unfortunate issue with the government that said we should divide the Commonwealth Games into four regions. That's why it failed in Victoria. It's impossible to divide a Commonwealth Games into four regions in a small place like Victoria.
1: Debbie, can I put something to you? No, I think that's the good point about the history, but what's the value of it? Because that last caller has said, oh, it's irrelevant. And I guess the point he's saying it's much smaller than the Olympics, but you see a different magic in it, which has applied to your life. What was the magic of it for you?
0: It's because athletes that come from little small nations, whether it's Australia or, you know, the Senegal or perhaps Jersey or Guernsey, these athletes in their in-between years, between the 4 years of the Olympics, gain that extra opportunity to professionally play overseas or compete overseas. I'll give an example. Nina Kennedy from Busselton, West Australia, held the flag and carried the flag out for the opening ceremony. Her mother was on the radio this morning on ABC and she was playing tennis and she used to be an Australian rower. So people like Nina Kennedy can continue their careers between games, from Commonwealth Games to Olympic Games to Commonwealth Games to Olympic Games.
1: Yes.
0: Now, the Americans do other things because they don't have the Commonwealth Games, but it's not irrelevant because people who work their entire lives to be athletes of the highest order do so to also encourage young children to do the same, and they have these aspirations. So I do hope the Commonwealth Games do continue.
1: I think you've put a really spirited defence for it, Debbie. I see your point as well. Yeah. All points welcome on this quiz. That's part of the fun of it. But just because the news is 4 minutes away, and I just want to get you on the board and the others in the line, can I put your quiz question to you?
0: Go.
1: What does the Latin word tempus mean in English? Tempus.
0: Well, I know a tempestuous storm and tempestuous weather is like... what's the word? Ferocious and so I'm looking for a synonym.
1: Yeah.
0: Do you want me to put it in a sentence?
1: No, just give me a guess of the meaning, the word tempus from Latin.
0: Latin. Out of control.
1: It's not out of control, but I understand the logic of how you got there, Debbie. Let's chat another night.
0: Thank you.
1: Thank you for calling in. I'll go slightly rapid fire just as the news approaches. Hi, Gail from Wollongong.
2: Hi.
1: Gail, can you tell me the meaning of tempus from Latin?
2: Could I do that Toy Story voice?
1: Yes. Who voiced Woody in Toy Story?
2: Is it Tom Hanks?
1: Tom Hanks. That's 1 point for you. And now back to your other question. What does the Latin word tempus mean in English?
2: Stormy, wild.
1: We've had that as an option. Give me another possible meaning.
2: Angry.
1: It's not that, Gail. Let's speak another night. Thank you. So it's tempus. It's T-E-M-P-U-S. Tempus. Latin. It's not quite stormy and wild. And that might have been also why some of you were leaning towards chaotic. So I appreciate that clarification. Sam has called us from Harvey in WA. Hi, Sam.
3: Good morning, Nashville. How are you?
1: I'm good, thank you. Did you want to pass on the tempus question or have a go? T-E-M-P-U-S.
3: I'll pass on that one if you have another question.
1: Yeah. Your next question, what is the national bird of the United States?
3: The national bird?
1: Yes.
3: Eagle?
1: The eagle is correct. Bald eagle specifically, but that's 1 point. Your second question, Sam, which organ accounts for 30% of a shark's body mass?
3: Which organ?
1: Yes. Which bodily organ accounts for 30% of a shark's body mass?
3: For the heart.
1: It's not the heart, but thanks, Sam. We'll chat to you another night.
3: All right. Thanks a lot.
1: Thank you for calling in. We'll see if Dee from Coffs Harbour knows. Hi, Dee.
4: G'day, Ashwin. How are you?
1: Oh, I'm good. So you've won last night. We're just playing for fun today. But let's put this question to you as the news arrives. What organ accounts for about 30% of a shark's body mass, Steve?
4: The liver.
1: Liver is correct. Second question, what animal has the highest blood pressure in the world?
4: Highest blood pressure in the world? Elephant.
1: It's not the elephant. Not a bad guess. It's a big animal. Dee, let's chat another night too.
4: Thanks, Hutchin.
1: Thank you. Last caller has Banjo from Perth. Hi, Banjo.
5: How are you going?
1: I'm good. I'm sorry we're so close to the news. I'd love to have a chat to you, but let me put this question to you. Which animal has the highest blood pressure in the world? It's not the elephant.
5: Quick answer.
1: Yes.
5: Giraffe.
1: Giraffe is correct. Your second question, what is the main mineral found in bananas that helps muscle recovery?
5: Potassium.
1: Oh, good job. Two from two, Banjo. Stick around. We'll announce the winner after the news.
5: Oh, the name of...
1: Oh, no, that's it. Sorry, Banjo. You've got two questions. All right, it's up to 2 points per person. I'll just keep you on hold. If you've just joined the program, the way it works is it's up to 2 points for every correct answer, and we announce the winner straight after the news. And then in the second hour, we'll talk Hollywood and we'll talk about how to speak to dogs. So if you need some skills there, stick around.
6: ABC News with Andrew Kaloupas. An investigation has been launched in Ukraine after at least 10 people were killed and 100 others were injured by a Russian ballistic missile strike on an exhibition outside Kyiv, demonstrating Ukraine's drone technology. Tim Wharton reports.
7: The attack took place in the middle of the day at a training ground not far from Kyiv, where a military exhibition was being held and representatives of Ukraine's defence industry were present. Reports from the scene say two ballistic missiles were involved. This is at least the third time since Russia's full-scale invasion in 2022 when an exhibition of this kind has been hit. There's widespread outrage that a public event of this kind was being held at all and had been widely advertised. Ukraine's prosecutor general has opened a war crimes investigation into the attack and a separate criminal case over possible negligence over the organisation of the event.
6: China has warned the United States against starting a new trade war after the Trump administration imposed tariffs on more than 60 countries, including Australia. Washington says it has acted because the nations haven't been doing enough to tackle forced labour. But many US allies say the taxes are unjustified. The Australian government says it will do all it can to have the new tariffs removed after the White House's original import taxes were struck down by the US Supreme Court. China's foreign ministry spokesman Lin Jiang says Beijing is opposed to Washington's latest action.
8: China's position on the economic and trade issues between China and the United States is consistent and clear. We oppose all forms of unilateral tariff measures. A tariff war or trade war serves the interests of no one.
6: The final day of Labor's 50th National Conference is set to be dominated by a fiery debate over Middle East policy. Here's National Affairs correspondent Jane Norman.
9: The three-day conference in Adelaide has been a largely subdued affair, with almost every policy argument settled behind closed doors. Dozens of amendments to the party's national platform have passed, including a beefed-up position on gambling, a push for state-owned renewable energy projects, and extending compulsory super to under-18s. Today could prove more fiery, with Middle East policy up for debate. Labor has already strengthened its language on Israel in its national platform, but MP Ed Husic is leading a push for the party to go further. Jane Norman, ABC News, Adelaide.
6: Advocates say people experiencing elder abuse are not getting enough dedicated support. Reports to Queensland's Elder Abuse Helpline have increased by 82% over the past 5 years. A 2021 Australia Institute of Family Studies report found one in six Australians over 65 experienced elder abuse. Age and Disability Advocacy Australia CEO Jeff Rowe says repeated inquiries have yielded little change for older Australians.
10: We don't have a lot of elder abuse services that actually provide and deliver support in Queensland. There's a lot of frustration from organisations who work with people with elder abuse in that while we've had lots of inquiries, lots of research, there's been very little action.
6: Irish police have revealed that they've intercepted a car carrying a bomb, which they believe was intended for an attack in Northern Ireland. Here's the BBC's Chris Page.
11: Well, this police operation happened on Wednesday. The details of it are only emerging today. It's important to say the conflict here in Northern Ireland largely ended in 1998, but there remain paramilitary groups here active, and dissident Republican paramilitaries believe they can bring about a united Ireland through violence. So the police operation was targeting dissident Republicans. It happened close to the border between the Republic of Ireland and Northern Ireland in County Monaghan. A car was stopped on one of the main roads crossing the Irish border, and inside the car, a bomb was found.
6: Australia's swimmers are readying themselves for the first night of finals at the Commonwealth Games in Glasgow. Olympic gold medalist Lani Pallister will lead three Australians in the women's 400-metre freestyle final, with eight other gold medals going up for grabs over the course of the session. The Australian men's team have begun their campaign in artistic gymnastics, while Australia's men's 3-on-3 wheelchair basketball side has gone down 16-13 to England in their tournament opener. You're up to date with the latest from ABC News. For more news at any time, download the ABC Listen app.
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1: It is the big debate that has opened up across the overnight's line. What do you call the small metal object on the front of your car, the logo-like thing? I have an answer. Have had a respected guest ring in. He entered the quiz, but he's almost 75 years old now, so he has some authority on the matter. But before we get to that and we announce your quiz winner, this is the plan. We will, in a moment, turn this music down, because that's enough of that. In a moment, we will cross over to Hollywood. They're doing a lot of... We don't make new things anymore, do we? We revisit the past, we reinvent it, we put a little spice on it, like RoboCop is back in a slightly different way, The Odyssey. We're out of ideas, I think, culturally, and that's showing up in Hollywood right now. So we'll check into Hollywood's remakes, what are the remakes of the season, and then if you would like to have better communication with your dog, we have someone who's written a book called How to Speak Dog, and they have got some tips on how to talk to your dog, perhaps a stranger's dog. It's one of the most important relationships in your life, is the human-dog relationship. So let's make it work a little bit better by understanding how they talk. Now, Stuart is the producer of the program, and he joins you now. Hello, Stu.
13: Good morning, Ash.
1: Now, that caller, do you remember the name of the last caller?
13: Banjo.
1: Banjo. Banjo said, after 75 years of life experience, It is called a bonnet mascot in the US and a hood ornament in Australia.
13: An interesting perspective, because I was doing some research as we were obviously talking during the show, and I'm thinking, well, the perspective I came to, and a lot of people were texting in about as well, is that it seems pretty interchangeable, but an ornament is more like a physical 3D shape that you can see, like the Rolls Royce ghost. It has a specific name, but I can't remember. Or like the Jaguar, they actually have the physical little Jaguar. But if you see like the Honda H, or if you see like the little Toyota, whatever you'd call that, that's more of an emblem, because it's, say, for example, if I have a, what's a good example? If I've got like a house crest, you know, a lot of, you know, Anglo-Saxon families have house crests.
1: A Scottish clan.
13: Yeah, because Crichton is my last name. That's a Scottish clan. They have an emblem. It's kind of like a blue lion-y sort of thing. That's an emblem. An ornament would be something it is physically adorned on something. So I can see it both ways. I just don't think it's, you know, I think the main thing that people are more upset about is hood versus bonnet. You've got to say bonnet, otherwise, you know, hoods, we already have enough Americanizations, okay, mate, where it's bonnet, I'm telling you.
1: I like that the idea of dimensions change things. Like, You know, there's the idea of a cube in four-dimensional space has a different name to a cube in three-dimensional space. Like,
14: I don't know the exact name of it, but I hear what you're saying. It's definitely, even from 2D to 3D, even 4D, now you've just blown my mind.
1: Yeah, that's interesting. This is a science fiction conversation. So we are more ornaments than emblems because we...

0: we physically are three-dimensional beings.
1: And we're getting philosophical now. Are we all just ornaments at the end of the day, Ash?
0: It's all just one ornament out there.
1: The world, the Earth, is the solar system's ornament.
0: I think so. We'll dive into philosophy another day, because right now we have to know who won the quiz.
1: Of course. And everyone knows, I think everyone just about knows the rules, but I'll say them again anyway. It's kind of like a raffle. Get a correct question, you get your name in a hat. We draw the name out of a spinny wheel. And tonight we have a winner like we always do. So drum roll, please. Leonie from Cairns.
0: Oh, congratulations, Leonie, on the board.
1: I'll give you a call in just a moment.
0: Thank you, Stu.
1: You're welcome.
0: Okay, let's figure out if we have truly run out of ideas or not. We'll talk Hollywood after this.

0: That is Every Day I Write the Book by Elvis Costello and the Attractions.
1: Beneath the heat and dust lies gemstones, secrets and murder.
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0: Hollywood seems to be going over old ground for content, from ancient Greece to 1980.

0: sci-fi. To tell us, though, more about what's coming out and how it might be different, let's speak to our Overnight's Hollywood correspondent, Kevin Ott. Hello, Kevin.
1: Good morning, Aslan.
0: We are starting with an ancient Greek classic, Homer's grand poem, The Odyssey. It's been in the news lately.
1: Yes, it has, because it is the number one movie, I think, in the world. It's made something like, how much has it made? It has made over $322 million globally just in the past like week or so that it's been out. It's doing very well. 97% audience score on Rotten Tomatoes, 95% critic score. So by all accounts, it is a very successful movie. It is a very good movie. It is directed by Christopher Nolan, who has made many such good movies. However, Elon Musk has said that he can do better this week. If people have been following this, you know, this is a big movie, so I assume a lot of people have been hearing about it and hearing about some of the news that's been surrounding it, such as some of the casting choices, which is, you know, which are getting complaints from the usual gang of people. They're complaining about Lupita Nyong'o being cast as Helen of Troy. They're saying it's not historically accurate, even though Helen of Troy is not a historical character. They're very upset about Elliot Page being in it, because Elliot Page is a trans man. And Elon Musk, who sort of, you know, goes along with a lot of this this stuff, he has said that he's going to use Grok, which is Grok is the AI that belongs specifically to Twitter. It's the one that Elon is in charge of. It is the one that at one point called itself Mecha Hitler. So just so you know everything we need to know about Grok, he's going to use Grok to make another Odyssey by the end of this year. And he said it's going to be better than Christopher Nolan's. It's going to be more historically accurate than Christopher Nolan's. I don't know how you get historical accuracy out of a fictional story. But yeah, so we're going to get another Odyssey. As good as this one is, Elon is promising that the next one that he makes with Grok, with no actual actors, no actual cameras, no actual craft services table, will be better than this one.
0: It's an unusual, I mean, there's the culture war. This is culture wars all over again over a
1: it's
0: historical
1: culture
0: movie.
1: War stuff, yes.
0: Yes. But what about the filmmaking side of it? What if this movie shows that, hey, we can use AI to make movies? Is that going to change the industry?
1: Well, it's interesting because AI is already sort of changing the industry, though not as much as the proponents of AI and the investors of AI would like it to be changing things. The movie itself, what's interesting about it, especially in light of discussion about AI, is that I'm not a big Nolan guy, so take what I say with a grain of salt, but what people say, what people tend to focus on with his movies is his technical mastery. He does a lot of things that are in camera. The Cyclops scene and the giants that Odysseus fights in this movie, they're all, I believe, done in camera. There's I think, very minimal digital effects, and that's pretty cool. There's always going to be cool, low-tech ways to make movies that are going to attract, you know, your real craftsmen, your real people who want to make a good movie and who don't just want to type a bunch of prompts into an AI bot, into Claude or something. So, you know, I do think AI is going to affect the landscape, but like I said, not nearly as much as its investors are hoping.
0: Do you think this is also a way to get us all talking about these ancient classics? It's quite a literary thing for us all to be discussing.
1: I think so. And what's interesting is a lot of the guys, your alt-right guys, your Manosphere guys, the people who are very upset about this movie, typically they tend to love the ancient world. A lot of them have, profile pictures of Roman columns or busts of like Pliny the Elder or something. The ancient world is, it's interesting that he made the choice to make this movie. Because he must have known that these guys who are obsessed with antiquity would have come after him for it. But on the other hand, he's Christopher Nolan. He can do what he wants.
0: Yeah, there's you know, there's degrees in Western civilization. That seems to attract a certain culture war conversation. There's people who really rally around. It's their rally around the flag moment, isn't it? There, some of these classic
1: texts. It does, yeah. But as far as the text goes, apparently Odysseus could be considered a black guy with blue hair. So, you know, they had different words for things back then. They described things differently. They described race differently. It was not 20th century America. So these guys trying to put an overlay on it of 20th century American culture war politics is just very weird.
0: There's also this element of the Greek descriptions of Ethiopia at Abyssinia, perhaps at the Ethiopia, by their own account, was of a people who are very tall and beautiful. They would have considered people from that part of the world, you know, to be a physical ideal as well, which goes very against the grain of what some of these culture war conversations are all about.
1: Absolutely. And, the unspoken aspect of their complaints about Lupita Nyong'o playing Helen of Troy, the most famously beautiful woman in all of fiction, the sort of subtext of what they're saying is that a black woman can't be beautiful. A black woman certainly can't be the most beautiful woman in the world. And it's very gross and very insulting,
0: yeah.
1: I find.
0: It's really, a really ugly conversation, which is, it's coded, and that's the problem, because sometimes people don't come out and say things directly. They code these words, and everyone knows what's really being said without it actually being said, which just, adds some disgusting heat to these conversations. So, that's what's coming up with The Odyssey. Now, let's go back let's go forward in time, several millennia from The Odyssey to RoboCop. Some of us were quite young when RoboCop first came out, but he's back.
1: Yeah, RoboCop, the Paul Verhoeven movie that came out in 1987, starring Peter Weller as the title character. He plays a cop named Alex Murphy who gets his arm blown off, he gets shot in the head, he gets a whole bunch of horrible stuff happen to him, and then he's remade in sort of the vein of the $6 Million Man, but as this sort of like imposing robot cop. Really good movie. I do recommend people go back and watch it. It is going to be a television series. Now, RoboCop has been a television series before. I think we've actually talked about it a bit because this particular series has been in development for about 3 years now. But what's cool about this is it's Blumhouse making it. Blumhouse, the name behind, think of the best two or three horror movies that you've seen in the past year. At least one or two of them is going to be a Blumhouse movie. They're very good at horror. And now they're making this, which, there is sort of a body horror element to RoboCop. So it does sort of track. But what they're saying, it's going to be on Prime. And what they're saying is that it's going to lean heavily, the creators of the show are saying that it's going to lean heavily into the anti-corporate vibe of the original movie. Now, in the original movie, the sort of backdrop for the story about Alex Murphy turning into RoboCop is that this corporation called Omni Consumer Products is taking over the entire city of Detroit. They're taking over the government, they're taking over the services, and the entire city has been privatized, which makes for some really interesting kind of storytelling in the 80s as well as today with sort of the rise of private equity and things like that. This is going to be pretty cool. Like I said, it's not the first attempt at a RoboCop TV series. There was one in the 90s. I think there were at least two animated ones, one of which was entirely for children, because in the 80s we used to make animated series for children based on rated R movies like Rambo and RoboCop. This promises to be pretty interesting. Whenever they announce that some beloved property is being made into a TV show, you always look at that with a grain of salt. But sometimes it winds up being really good, and I think Blumhouse they're who I would want behind this.
0: There's a real charm in watching things from the 80s. I think a lot of us crave our childhoods back. So I think RoboCop, for me, I don't care about the story. I just want to watch RoboCop again. Same like a Teenage Mutant Ninja Turtles thing. We just watch it for the nostalgia.
1: Yeah. I got to say, though, movies in the 80s and 90s and in the 70s, too, but, movies were shot very differently. There was so much less digital stuff going on. There was a lot less sort of digital color correction and things like that. And movies, I don't know, to me, and this might just be my age and my generation speaking, but movies from the 80s and 90s really seem, for the most part, much more real. They feel much more real and visceral than movies today.
0: Yeah. If you've just joined, you're listening to Kevin Ott, who is our Overnight's Hollywood reporter, talking to us about what's coming back from the past. Let's go back further to ancient history. It's Archie, the Archie comics, which are very 1940s America, wasn't it, that this series began? What's the latest with Archie?
1: So this is really cool. So when we think of Archie, and this may have changed with the introduction of the Riverdale TV show and the Sabrina the Teenage Witch TV show, not the one with Melissa Joan Hart, the one with the more recent one. But Archie actually has, the Archie comics actually has a very strong vein of horror to it. There have been some parody comics about Archie fighting the Predator. There's another one about Archie fighting the Punisher. And there's, of course, Sabrina the Teenage Witch, who, you know, deals with dark supernatural forces. And what we're getting next is a TV series based on a truly excellent comic that I loved. Came out about 6 or 8 years ago. It's called Afterlife with Archie. Now, we're all kind of tired of zombies, I think, but this is the Archie gang in the midst of a zombie apocalypse. It's told very straight. It's told very serious. The art in the comic is sort of, it's not very cartoony at all. And now we're getting a series based on it on Disney Plus. It's coming out next year. No casting has been announced. I do believe this is a live action series. Most of the articles don't go into too much detail on it, but it is going to be a live action series. No casting has been announced or anything like that. And the fact that it comes out next year is a pretty good indicator that it's live action and not animated. But I'm excited about this. If people are into comics, if people are into horror comics, and they somehow missed Afterlife with Archie, I do recommend reading it. It's very good. It's very emotional. It's got a very strong emotional core to it. And I think this series is going to be great.
0: On the horror theme as well, there's A Christmas Carol, this Dickens novel, which was already scary enough with the four ghosts. It's gotten even scarier.
1: Yeah, this is pretty cool. It's gotten scarier and it's also gotten funnier. We don't think of A Christmas Carol, which is one of the most famous ghost stories of all time. We generally don't really think of it as a horror story, right? We just think of it as a guy who turns his life around, a guy who becomes better. We don't think of it as a ghost story, right? But now we're going to get a movie by Ty West. Ty West is a very prolific horror filmmaker. He made X and Pearl, those movies. He made a great movie about maybe 15 or 16 years ago called House of the Devil, which I strongly, strongly endorse. It's got a very young Greta Gerwig in it, so I recommend finding that and watching it. He's making this movie Ebenezer, which is a... How do I describe it? It's sort of a horror comedy. There's a lot of very horrific elements. There's a very scary Ghost of Christmas, I think, past, played by Andrea Riseborough, who's very good at that sort of scary stuff. The one sticking point in all of this is, and, you know, we talked about Elon Musk earlier, and we're going to continue our discussion about, you know, really some of the best men in the world. The star is Johnny Depp. Now, this is sort of his first big movie, I think, since the trial that sort of went on between him and his former wife, Amber Heard. I think Johnny Depp lost a lot of sort of credibility, and the love that the public has for him really diminished, I think, unless you were some kind of creepy Johnny Depp super fan. But it'll be interesting to see if people are willing to come back to Johnny Depp, even when the movie looks pretty good, which I think this does. And Ty West, he's got a, you know, he's got a track record of making movies that do very well, both critically and commercially. So it'll be interesting to see what happens with this. It'll be interesting to see, you know, what it looks like when you roll the dice on putting Johnny Depp in your big movie. And, you know, but on the other hand, like I said, it does look very good. It looks funny. It looks scary. It's got some other great actors in it. It's got Daisy Ridley, Rupert Grint. I mentioned Andrea Riseborough. So, yeah, this could be really good, but I could also not blame someone for not wanting to watch it.
0: Okay. All right. So the past coming back with its own fresh angles on a few different properties there from the old days. Kevin, thanks for your time today.
1: Thanks so much, Ash.
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0: If you have a dog or you would like to get a dog, it helps to know what they are saying and maybe make yourself more clear with them. So we are about to talk to a dog expert who can clear it up for you. They've written a book on the subject. So if you're interested in better dog communication, give me a call on 1300 800 222. As the show progresses, you can text your questions through to 0437 774

0: That is Billy Ocean. Love Really Hurts Without You. A quick ghost update. Okay, where's it gone? It was four ghosts in A Christmas Carol. The ghost of Ebenezer Scrooge, yes, as well as the ghosts of past, present and future Christmas. Thank you, John in Coburg, equaling Pac-Man, really. I always thought it was four, but, you know, sometimes you doubt yourself in life and you shouldn't. You shouldn't. Sometimes you know the ghost situation. If you'd like to join in, 1300 800 222 is the number to call. Bobsled says, I have a question or two about the dog book. Is it a paperback? Or when will it be re-leashed? Thank you, Bobsled. I missed you during the quiz. Thanks for joining in. If you have a dog-related question, though, we have a dog expert with some answers for you. So you can call in on 1300 800 222 or you can text 0437 774 774.
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0: Now, we see a lot of dog content, don't we, on the internet, on social media, and often you'll see dogs befriending other animals. Here in Brisbane, we had a dog befriending a magpie. We have dog and duck friendships. Are they really friends? Do dogs make friends the way we do as humans? And what are they talking about when they roam around in bands together? Let's try to understand dog communication a bit more deeply with your guest this morning, Dr. Stanley Corran, who is the author of about 40 books, including How to Speak Dog. Good morning, Stanley.
2: Good morning.
0: Can we start with the way humans interact with dogs? We talk to them like they're a small person. Can they understand us very well?
2: Well, at one level, they really can. Dogs respond to a number of words, and the average dog can learn about 160 words. And the super dogs, the ones in the top 20% of canine intelligence, can learn 250 or more words.

0: one dog, a border collie but named Chaser, who actually knew more than 1,000 words. Those are sort of tying a word to an object or to an action, okay? They don't understand if we are trying to discuss philosophy or the latest review or something like that, but they will pick up on the emotional tone of what we're saying. So they'll read our emotions or our feelings as to what's going on, and they'll respond that way. So if we're looking at something and we say, "Oh, that's ugly," or something like that, then the dog will tend to stay away from it. Or if we look at the same thing and we say, "Hey, that's really interesting," then the dog will go over and explore. So it's picking up on our emotions and turning those into actions.
1: Are they reading our facial expressions or the tone of voice, or equally both?
0: They do both. Can read our facial expressions. There's actually been some research in which they have presented dogs with just still photographs of people's faces, and they can tell the basic emotions, the sort of angry, happy, or afraid kind of a thing. Dogs are sort of masters of body language. If you think back to the origin of dogs, so, you know, they are social pack hunters. And so they have to coordinate the hunt. And if you imagine that a pack of dogs is out hunting, these are primitive dogs, and they see something, let's say a deer or something like that, and the leader of the pack yells, "Hey guys, there's a deer over there," well, then they've just lost lunch. So they've become masters of body language. And for that reason, it turns out that dogs actually read our body language better than they do our vocal language. So if you put in a competition a hand signal and a vocal signal, the dog will always go with the hand signal.
1: Does that mean they can pick up on grief a little more, perhaps quite perceptively, because people might not say something's bugging them, but it'll show in their gestures and their face, and dogs are quite sensitive to picking up when someone's grieving?
0: Dogs do pick up on our emotional state from our body language, and that comes from the way in which we originally domesticated them. You can think of it as if a dog is more sensitive to our body language, we're talking thousands of years ago, if a dog was more sensitive to our body language and more responsive to our emotions, then that dog is going to get better care, and they are going to be more likely to be bred and that sort of thing. And if you do that over a number of generations, you end up with a dog who is better attuned to human communication. We can show that dogs are better, our domestic dogs are better tuned to our need wants and needs and that sort of thing in a very simple way. If we take a dog, and even from puppyhood, and we point at something, the dog will look in the direction that we pointed. But we take a wolf, let's say the wolf pup that we have bred in our, which was bred in the wild, but has lived with us from puppyhood, and we point at something, the wolf will look at our hand, not in the direction we're going. And that's a function of the breeding. So we've bred dogs to read our body signals and to respond to us.
1: Okay.
0: You can say that God made dogs, but man, God made man, but man made dogs.
1: Yeah, we've had such a long relationship with them, so I can understand this ability to read our feelings has been part of why we're so close to them. You said they can speak, you know, over 100 words. Most of us might tell them to sit, roll over, play dead, maybe three or four. What's the scope of things they could be learning from us? What should we be expanding to with dogs?
0: Well, there are only about 15 or 20 words that you need to have a perfectly civilized dog who is easy to live with. They are sort of basic commands like come, sit, stay, heel, that sort of thing. But there are also some praise words like good dog and no and yes kinds of words. And then there are specific words. So if you keep your dog in a kennel overnight or something like that, so that you don't trip on them in the dark, and you want them to get into their kennel or crate, you know, you might say kennel, or you might say den, or you might say in your house. As long as you're consistent, those words become very useful, and the dogs respond to it and that sort of thing. In my case, because I'm old and getting moderately deaf and that sort of thing, my dogs have learned the names of my wife and my granddaughter who often visits us and that sort of thing. So if I say, where's Joni, then he'll run to where he last saw my wife, and he will bark. So you can build in some specific words and phrases which are useful and which make your life much more pleasant. It also means that, by the way, your dog can be bilingual. I mean, I live here in Canada, and for much of Canada, it is bilingual with, you know, French and English. And so the dog rapidly learns that come and EC are the same things regardless of what their language is. He doesn't know that it's French. He just knows it's another way of saying come. And dogs, you know, learn all those alternate things, because if you're living in a family, not everybody uses the same commands. So I might say, if I want my dog to come to me, I might say, Ranger, come. Whereas my wife tends to say, Ranger, here. And, you know, the dog doesn't know that they're the same language or a different language or that sort of thing. So they can pick up on equivalents, on sort of multiple words which mean exactly the same thing.
1: And I can imagine if they're watching our body language, like you might be tapping your leg or pointing, they can read that as well. If you have a question for Dr. Stanley Corin, you can Give us a call on 1300 800 222. Let's try to become better communicators with our dogs during this segment. Bob has rung in from Greenacre. Hi, Bob.
2: Hi, Ash, Dr. Stanley. I had an unusual breed of dog. It was a Basenji, which is a African hunting dog. And it's not very big, but it had retractable claws and it could climb a tree. We used to grow a Pahutakawa tree in Sydney in Punchbowl, where we had it, and none of the dogs had come near our place. They were in fear of this Basenji. It never barked either. It had a kind of a funny yodeling sound it made. But it was...
0: One of the things about the Basenji is an African dog, and it is it's very interesting because it doesn't have a bark the same way that most dogs do. Although it does make sounds, there's, as you probably know, it makes whimpers and whines, and some Basenjis have this sort of little yodel, which they do when they're excited. They are hunting dogs, and they were basically used to chase birds or small game into nets, which were set up by tribesmen in Africa. The fact that they don't bark, there's a whole bunch of folklore about that. It had to do with the fact that the belief was way, way back when animals and people were first created, dogs could speak. They could talk to people, and people were giving them instructions and that sort of thing. And the Basenjis got tired of it. They figured, well, if we talk to people, they will continue to give us instructions and have us carry messages and that sort of thing, and we'd rather lie in the sun. So they stopped talking. So that's the folk tale associated with the Basenjis.
2: It was a great friend. We had another dog too, and the other dog would bark, and that then it'd go and get the Basenji, and the Basenji would trot up, and we had a Greek lady next door that had a big German Shepherd, and it was completely intimidated by the Basenji. Didn't know what to make of the dog.
0: They can be feisty little beasts, yes, they
1: can. Thank you for calling in, Bob.
2: Thanks, Ash.
1: And I'd never heard of a Basenji, so it's a big dog world out there. Naomi has rung us from Melbourne. Hi, Naomi. Naomi, can you hear us?
3: Hi.
1: Hello.
3: Yeah, you there?
1: Yes, I am. Did you have a question for Stanley?
3: Yeah, I do. I have a Staffy, and she has a unique way of communicating with me, specifically in the household. So when I get home from work, often a very long day, I'll stand at the front door, and she'll be at the end of the hall, and there's just three quick barks in sort of quick succession. And then she'll look at me. She doesn't run towards me. She's quite an aloof Staffy, if you can imagine that. And then she runs to her bed, and she'll often look at me again, and it's a quick three barks.
0: Well, that's a trick which dogs, which many breeds of dogs have, which terriers have in particular. We use that trick to create alert dogs. So for individuals who are hard of hearing, when we're training a hearing assistance dog, what the dog is supposed to do is to notice a source of noise. It could be the phone ringing or the doorbell ringing, or some noise at a window or whatever else, an oven timer going off or that kind of thing. And the dog is trained to run to the person, and since if the person's hearing is not totally gone, they can bark very loudly in their face, or they will bump up against them or paw at them and then run back to where the source of noise is.

0: That's something where we can use the natural behavior to help assist people. But it's important to understand some of those barks which you get. So one of the most typical barks, which is what I think your dog is probably doing, are bursts of two or three barks in succession. So it'll be something like woof, woof, woof, woof, woof, woof, woof. Okay? And so that basically means, hey, something interesting over here. Come look at this, okay? So it's sort of a gathering of the pack kind of a sound. And for some people who are annoyed when their dog makes that kind of sound, they want the barking to stop, and they're apt to go, stop that. Stop that noise. Be quiet, okay? Which sounds like, to the dog, ruff, ruff, ruff, ruff, ruff, ruff, ruff.
1: Yeah.
0: It actually doesn't stop the dog. The dog thinks, well, you know, I was alerting leader of the pack, and he's responding in the same way, so I must be doing the right thing. And so he increases his barking. So it's important to recognize the patterns of barks. Otherwise, you're going to get a spiral of unwanted behaviors.
1: So, Stanley, when we hear the rough, rough, rough, are we supposed to go and look at whatever they've found, and that will stop the barking?
0: That will do it. If you walk over and you, like if the dog is barking at the window, if you walk over and you look in the direction where the dog is barking, and then walk back, call the dog to you, and just praise the dog for doing what they did, they will stop. And sometimes if you respond in that way, it's quite useful. I mean, one of my dogs once was doing that sort of, you know, alert the pack dogs and barking, and I went over and looked out the window because I figured it was just a branch brushing up against the house or something like that. And I saw somebody trying to break into my car. So I went out on the porch and yelled at them, and they ran away. So it can be useful.
1: Yeah, very much so. Is that the same for you, Naomi? Are you being alerted, or does it feel like a greeting sometimes when you just walk in?
2: Yeah, she's definitely trying to tell me something.
1: Yeah.
2: So she'll do the quick three barks, and I sort of talk to her, say how excited I am to see her, which is true. And then I generally pop my things down and I'll go to the bed where she's wanting some food, which, you know, we always feed her on her little bed. So, yeah, she's saying, come on over and give me a snack.
1: That's what she's alerting you to. It's dinner time.
2: Yeah, we feed her throughout the day, like to keep her engaged. But, yeah, she's just saying, give me a few biscuits.
1: Yeah. Thanks for calling in, Naomi.
2: Thanks, Ash.
1: You're listening to ABC Radio Overnights with Dr. Stanley Coren, who's written this book, How to Speak Dog. So if you have a question, you can call us on 1300 800 222. We'll flick it over to the other side of the news as well. Paul has given us a call from Esperance. Hi, Paul.
3: Did I ask you, Stanley, is it?
1: Yes.
3: Yep, Stanley, I'm going to have to buy a copy of this book, mate. Just agree with everything you said, mate. I've got a little dog and she's got about 20 toys, all got individual names. I mentioned the names, you can't get them. I just got an interesting one for you about smart dogs. I had a dog when I was in my early 20s or 18, early 20s. I'd had him for about 6 years. He's a Kelpie. And I went to go in the bank one day and he went to follow me and I turned around and said, what are you doing? Get home. And I meant to say, get in the back of the ute. And anyway, I went out, not in the back of the ute, oh dear. I've gone all around town, spent all afternoon looking for him in town. And I went home, which is 10 miles across two flooded rivers and an interstate highway. And guess who was sitting on the front step?
1: Oh, how did he get home with so quickly? Well, you've been looking around him for a while, but he had enough time.
3: I looked around all afternoon, mate, but I don't really wouldn't have taken him too long. Would have taken probably half. It's a Kelpie, so good at running. And it would have taken half an hour, maybe an hour to get the 10 miles, I reckon.
1: Dr. Stanley, that's a good sign that we have to be very careful with our language, isn't it? Because they take us literally.

0: there are key words in there, like home, then, in fact, the dogs will respond to that, whether we want them to or not. And that's really important. There are certain words which particular dogs come to respond to, like bath. There was one woman who I knew who had a toy dog. It was a Pomeranian, and the dog had to, because it had this long hair, had to be bathed once a week and combed out. Otherwise, its coat would become a mess. And so if she would mention the word bath, the dog would run and hide because the dog hated to be bathed. At one point in time, she was talking with her daughter and saying, well, these vegetables have to be boiled in a bath of salted water. And the dog heard the word bath and disappeared, and they couldn't find it for an hour.
1: Just one other question, Ash.
2: Yes.
1: Yeah. Is there any way I can speak to my dog when I'm leaving her at home that'll comfort her and so she's not so upset with separation anxiety?
2: Stanley, this is an abstract idea, isn't it? Comforting. That's a very abstract, to just get my shoe or sit down. How do we do that?
1: Just so she's comforted while I'm away.
2: Yes, yeah. Stanley, any suggestions?
0: I'm sorry, my phone got a bit static.
2: Paul was just asking, how does he comfort his dog when he leaves the house to let her know he's going to be coming back later again, easing the anxiety?
0: Yeah, the problem there is what dog behaviorists call separation anxiety. And for some dogs, it can be really quite bothersome for neighbors and that sort of thing, because the dog gets quite frantic when you leave the house. It barks and that sort of thing. And sometimes they get creative and vent their frustration by tearing up your furniture or that sort of thing. The big thing is there are two tricks, okay? The first trick is to make your coming and going not an event, okay? So you don't say to the dog, it's okay, I'll be back in a few minutes, you know, you just give the dog a pat and walk out of the house without saying anything. I mean, that makes it a non-event. And then if you do that a few times where you just walk out of the house and stay out for 2 or 3 minutes and then come back and make your coming back also a non-event, just a quick pat, that also helps. If you've got a dog who has a really bad problem with separation anxiety, there's another trick which you can use. You can go to the butcher shop, and you know those bones which they make, which they cut up for soup, you know, the big heavy marrow bones. They're pretty cheap, and you can just get the butcher to cut them up so that they're in 2 or 3 inch segments and throw them in the freezer. And right before you go out of the house, you grab one of those pieces of marrow bones and you toss it to the dog, and the dog will worry at it. You don't have to defrost them. They'll consider them to be bonesicles or something like that. And you just toss it to the dog, and then you walk out of the house. The dog's going to spend 15, 20 minutes chewing at that bone, and by the time they finish, they will have forgotten that you had walked out of the house. So the problem.
2: That's a great, great trick. Stanley, we're just almost at the news, so we'll keep the conversation going with you and everyone who's called in. If you're on the phone, just stay on hold and we'll get to your call straight after the news. You're listening to Dr. Stanley Coren talking to us about how to communicate more effectively with your dog. I'm Ashwin Sedgar. This is ABC Radio Overnights. Back in five.
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0: ABC News with Andrew Kaloupas. An investigation has been launched in Ukraine after at least 10 people were killed and 100 others were injured by a Russian ballistic missile strike on an exhibition outside Kiev demonstrating Ukraine's drone technology. Russia's defense ministry says it used high-precision weaponry against an event attended by people who planned strikes inside Russia. Here's the BBC's Paul Adams in Kyiv.
1: The attack happened in the middle of the day at a private shooting range not far from Kyiv. A military exhibition was being held there and representatives of Ukraine's defense industry were present. Reports from the scene say two ballistic missiles landed, another was intercepted. There's widespread outrage that such a public event was being held at all and had apparently been widely advertised. Ukraine's prosecutor general said efforts were underway to establish who decided to hold the event and what safety measures were in place.
0: The Australian Chamber of Commerce and Industry says it's hard to understand the rationale behind new tariffs slapped on Australian imports into the United States. The Trump administration is imposing a 12.5% tariff on imports from 60 countries, saying it's over concerns about forced labour and slavery. The Chamber CEO, Andrew McKellar, says Australia has one of the best reputations in the world when it comes to combating modern slavery.
2: We are one of the countries with the highest standards to protect against modern slavery, forced labour conditions, wherever it is in the supply chain. In fact, Australia is a much better rated country than the United States in that regard. So, honestly, it's very puzzling.
0: Advocates against domestic violence say the death of Yana Armstrong must not be met with silence. Up to 1,000 people have attended a candlelight vigil in Toowoomba to honour the 30-year-old woman whose body was found in bushland 2 weeks ago. Her former partner has been charged with murder and arson and remains in custody. Amanda Dalton of domestic violence charity Protea Place says communities must keep demanding better.
3: Every life saved matters. Every child who grows up free of violence matters. That is why we all continue fighting this war against domestic and family violence with everything we have. We will not become numb, we will not become silent, and we will not stop demanding better.
0: Irish police have arrested two people over what they believe was a plan to stage a bomb attack in Northern Ireland. Here's Tim Wharton.
4: Irish police have revealed they intercepted a car carrying a bomb on Wednesday near the border with Northern Ireland. A female driver in her 20s was arrested in County Monaghan and she remains in custody, while police say a man in his 40s has also been detained. Both are being held on suspicion of offences against the state. While there are few details about the exact nature of the bomb, police say it was an extremely significant seizure. While it's unclear where the car was headed, there have been two car bomb incidents this year in Northern Ireland that police have blamed on dissident Republicans, including one that exploded outside a police station on the outskirts of Belfast in April. The incidents are reminders of the decades of violence known as the Troubles, which ended in 1998.
0: The South Australian Research and Development Institute says the findings of an investigation into the causes of the harmful algal bloom will help the state prepare for future occurrences. 18 months after the bloom was first appeared, the Institute has found a combination of factors most likely contributed to the bloom, including marine heat waves and nutrient-rich floodwaters from the 2023 River Murray flood. Institute Executive Director Mike Steer says there are still more to learn about the bloom.
5: It's going to take us some time to look at some of those key knowledge gaps. We do understand where we need to direct our research. And fortunately now we've got the Office for Algal Bloom Research standing ready to do that in collaboration with both national and international jurisdictions.
0: Australian swimmer Lani Pallister is moments away from beginning the first night of swimming.

0: swimming finals at the Commonwealth Games in Glasgow. Pallister will be joined by fellow Australians Jenna Forrester and Amelia Webber in the final of the women's 400-metre freestyle before eight more golds are contested over the course of the session. Meanwhile, Harney Watson, bronze medalist for the 2022 Games, has begun her powerlifting campaign. And the Australian men's team is currently competing for a medal in the artistic gymnastics. In 3-on-3 basketball, the Australian men's and women's teams both began their campaigns with victories. You're up to date with the latest from ABC News.
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2: Good morning. We are all trying to become more skilled dog communicators today. So if you would like to find out more, I'm joined by Dr. Stanley Corran, who's written a book called How to Speak Dog, one of many books on the subject. So understands the subtleties of dog communication. Michael has said, Michael from Benalla, I had a dog ready for a walk. I would say, go and get my shoe. And he would go into the bedroom and fetch. He would go and get one shoe. And then I would say, go and get the other one. And he would get the. So he understands the concept of a pair of shoes, that dog. Simo from Newey says, hi, Ash and Dr. Stanley. I have a dog and I try to get him to sit on the lounge with me and watch TV. But he just snuffs at me and goes back to reading the newspaper. We're talking about clever dogs out here. There's some super dogs out there. Actually, before we go to our first caller, Stanley, which are the breeds of dogs that which have the highest number of words in them?
3: Well, there are three kinds of dog intelligence. The first is what we call instinctive intelligence. That's what the dog was bred to do. So retrievers retrieve and herding dogs herd and guarding dogs guard and that sort of thing. The second kind of intelligence is what we call adaptive intelligence. And that is, think of it as street smarts. It's what the dog learns how to do for himself. And the third kind of intelligence is what we call working and obedience intelligence, and that's, think of it as school learning, okay? It's how well the dog responds to things that we're trying to teach the dog. The working and obedience intelligence has been measured systematically. I did it in a book called The Intelligence of Dogs. And the brightest dogs overall turn out to be the number one dog is the Border Collie. The number two dog is the Poodle. The number three dog is the Golden Retriever. Fourth is the Labrador Retriever. Fifth is the Doberman. Sixth is the little Shetland sheepdog. So those are sort of the very top dogs. And the people who are doing research now on canine intelligence, looking for the super genius dogs when it comes to language, tend to use the Border Collie because it is so bright and linguistically smart. Now, before everybody who's listening to this figures that that's a justification to run out and buy a Border Collie, you've got to remember that a smart dog can not only learn everything which you want to teach it, but he will learn everything which he thinks he can get away with.
2: Right.
3: So if you don't give that dog a job and a lot of extra attention, he can turn out to be quite a bandit around your house.
2: Yes, and Border Collies particularly, they have a lot of energy, don't they, to fuel into that intelligence?
3: Oh, yeah.

0: not given work to do, they can ricochet off the walls.
1: Yeah. Okay. Buy with caution with the border collie. Delwyn has given us a call this morning. Hi, Delwyn.
2: Oh, good morning. This is an interesting topic, isn't it?
1: I think so. I didn't know how to communicate more intelligently with my dog, so I'm enjoying it. How about you? What's your dog issue?
2: Well, I have Parkinson's, and Parkinson's advances, and some of the issues with that are things like falls. And so, you know, you have to be careful with a dog companion because, you know, if you step up or step out or step round, you know, they can come behind you, and then, you know, there's not much of a tolerance there between myself and the floor. I don't have a dog at the moment. I've moved into a lovely apartment, but I share a wall with neighbours who purchased a very small, one of those little poodle-sized, you know, pocket rocket kind of puppies dog. And in the 3 years that I've lived here, there's a great problem with separation anxiety with her. And I've talked to my neighbours because, you know, I like to get along and, you know, share the space and enjoy the time. And my neighbour confided that when they brought the puppy home, they did try and, you know, teach her about walking in front, walking behind, because his partner is also a disabled lady. And it turned out that when I asked him about this dog, because I was finding the crying when they separate, when they go out, you know, can be quite overwhelming, frankly. And my neighbour confessed that he had tried a trick when he purchased the dog for his wife, and it was to hide behind a door and then call for the dog to come. And when she came, she would be rewarded with a piece of a treat or, you know, whatever. And that worked very well for them inside the house when they were at home. But when they were out, their dog starts to cry and can cry for hours and hours. So, you know, in the neighbour situation, I think dog training's great. But, you know, you have to match your dog with your expectation of, you know, what's going on. And I just thought that being a person who has often considered having another companion dog, I was very saddened recently on a trip to Brisbane to find my friend had to send his guide dog back because he could no longer keep the guide dog and the house in the condition that he needed as a sight-impaired person. So it was very sad that the dog went back. So I think maybe a cautionary tale from someone of my age and ability and as a former dog owner is try a few treats, but don't overdo it. Unless you want to create a good pattern of behaviour, consult an expert and read a good book. Sounds like the best go.
1: Very good advice. And Stanley, it sounds like there was a mistake made with that training of hiding behind the door, setting a bad expectation.
0: Yeah, and you also have to, when you're selecting a dog, two most important things to consider off the top is the size of the dog and its activity level. A bigger dog is just simply harder to control because they're stronger. A high activity level dog requires a lot more maintenance. But of course, if you're physically active, you know, you're a runner or something like that, or like to jog or hike or that sort of thing, then you want an active dog. But if you're a senior, like I am at the moment, a high activity dog is going to be quite a bother. So you want to make sure that you select a dog which has your overall activity activity level as a match. And as you get older, you have to scale down on the size of your dogs. In the UK, their medical system has an inclusion which says that if a doctor recommends that you have a dog as a companion animal, then their medical system will give you a sum of money to help purchase the dog, not to maintain it, but to, for the initial purchase. And for seniors, very often doctors recommend a dog as a companion animal because the research is very clear. It says that a senior who otherwise is living alone is much less likely to become depressed. In fact, 75% less likely to become depressed, and tend to use fewer medical services because a lot of things, a lot of the stress of living alone can cause physical changes within the body. And so very often doctors will recommend for psychological reasons that a senior have a dog. And the dog, which tends to be recommended, especially for frail seniors, is a dog called the Papillon. And it's a tiny toy terrier, maybe weighs about 8 pounds at the most. And it has these butterfly wing ears, which is what gives the dog its name. Since a papillon is a butterfly in French. And so those dogs get recommended so often for the seniors that the nickname that they have in some places in England is they're called prescription dogs.
1: Yeah. It's a real marker of... Sorry, you go.
0: So they're relatively quiet, and if any problems exist, you know, 8 pounds is not too difficult for even a senior to scoop up and walk away with. So, yeah. So size and activity level are really the critical features.
1: Good things to remember. And I thought we might open a slight can of worms when ranking dog intelligence earlier. Someone has said, what about the German Shepherd police dogs? Aren't they very smart? And someone also has asked, where do Kelpies sit on the intelligence list? They are smarter than Border Collies, surely, with a smiley face. That's from Anita from Forbes. Well, any opinion on the Kelpie?
0: Well, let me give you the German Shepherd first, because he's number three in terms of canine intelligence. So he is a smart dog. Kelpies, all of the cattle dogs and the herding dogs are relatively bright. So they will be in the top half of canine intelligence. The dogs which tend to be, and remember, we're talking about working and obedience intelligence. That's, you know, what the dogs will learn. The bottom of the list tends to include a lot of hounds, and sort of the lower half will include a number of terriers. But please remember that, you know, just because a dog is lower in terms of its overall intelligence does not make it an undesirable dog. The Beagle is 7 from the bottom in terms of working and obedience intelligence. That means that the chair that you're sitting on right now is more trainable than a Beagle. But they are incredibly sweet dogs, and they're relatively sturdy, so they're unbreakable. and they're wonderful dogs to have around kids. And if you simply want a companion and you don't want someone who a dog which you're going to send to Harvard Medical School, they're wonderful dogs, and they remain in the top 10 in terms of popularity of breeds around the world. So intelligence is not everything. Intelligence is really important if you're going to give the dog a job and you're going to want the dog to do a variety of different things. But you can have a wonderful companion in a dog which is not as trainable. You just need a little bit more patience when you're going through the early puppy stages like housebreaking.
1: You're listening to Dr. Stanley Coren there, author of How to Speak Dog, with some very good tips on how to choose a dog to bring into your life. Deb has called us from Bacchus Marsh. Hi, Deb.
3: Good morning, Ashwin. Good morning, Dr. Stanley. How are you?
1: Good this morning. Are you a dog owner?
3: I am currently sitting here with a Cavoodle, which is a Cavalier Poodle cross, and a Spoodle, which is a Spaniel Poodle cross. And it was 4:15 in the morning.
1: Yeah.
3: They are just sleeping.
1: They bring you joy as well. Are you having any issues communicating with them?
3: Absolutely not. I find that anything with a poodle mix is really incredibly intelligent. Any poodle cross is amazing. But the story I wanted to tell you is I'm 66 and I've had 9 dogs across my life. And as Dr. Stanley said, I've gotten to the smaller breed and the smaller breed as I've gotten older. However, by the way, Dr. Stanley, you're in one of my most favourite countries in the world. So welcome. I love Canada. In any case, my mother moved in with us after my father passed and I went to work as I did every day. And at this point in time, I had a gun dog. I had a show Springer Spaniel. Beautiful, beautiful dog. A little bit skittish and a little bit aloof, but a spectacular looking dog. Anyway, I was going to work one morning and I tripped in my driveway and sprained my ankle. Now, every morning, this dog was called Maddie. Every morning, Maddie would watch me go to work. On this particular morning, she knew something was not right. She saw me, I tripped and everything fell out of my briefcase and whatever. And she went and she got my mother. And, you know, after a few little behaviours, she pulled my mother to the front of our house, which is a big window, to show her that I had tripped. Now, that is just an amazing behaviour from my point of view.
0: Yeah, it's the number of times that dogs have done that sort of thing, especially the brighter dogs. Weed Ones did a study which looked at common behaviours which dogs engage in, which help people. And one of the things which is very common is if a family member or the dog's owner or someone who the dog cares about is hurt in some way or another, dogs tend to run to find people and then who might help. And then they usually bark at the people and then run in the direction where you are located or where the person who is located. And if they don't respond, they go back and they bark again and they run in that direction until the people will follow. And it's not some behavior which is trained for the dogs. It's something which they picked up in their genetic makeup, and it's a way sort of calling the pack, and it's extremely useful. And it's we just had a case here in Canada just a couple of months ago, in which a four-year-old child was out on a hiking trip with the family and went missing. And the dog which they had was a Labrador Retriever, and the dog went missing at the same time. And then after about 8 hours, the dog appeared in the campsite, and I mean, the family was frantic at this point in time, and then the dog would run down the trail a little bit until the family finally got the idea that the dog wanted them to follow. And when they followed him, they found that the child had toppled over the edge of a small hill and couldn't figure out how to get back out. And so they managed to save the dog, the child's life. So it's a wonderful thing which is wired into dogs. You know, they all have it in their genes that they can become lassie when they're needed.
1: Yeah, I love that. I love that, that rescuing element of them. And thank you for calling in, Deb, as well. Yes, it's interesting. Before we get to our final two callers, is there a way that they communicate with each other, Stanley, that is different to the way they communicate with us?
0: Well, they do a lot of sniffing.
1: Yeah.
0: Which tells them quite a bit about the physical state and the emotional state of the other animals, because of chemicals which we give off, which are biological scents called pheromones, and can indicate our health status or our emotional status. The other thing is that position is very important. Sometimes a dog will indicate that it's in control of this particular situation or is trying to be top dog. And it does that by trying to put its paw over the shoulder of another dog, or a behavior which tends to annoy a lot of people, where a dog will hump another dog, and it looks like sex, but it has nothing to do with sex. It's simply the dog on top is saying, you know, I'm in control here. And so a female dog will do that to a male dog, or another female dog, or a male to a, and, you know, some people get very upset. They say, my dog has become homosexual or something like that. And it has nothing to do with that. It's just a behavior saying, I'm top dog.
1: Yes, it's interesting to understand dogs. We need to understand dominance as well, which probably affects the way we should use our own body language with them. I'll come back to that in a moment. Ray has called us from Byron Bay. Hi, Ray.
4: Yeah, good, mate. How you going?
1: Yeah, good, thanks. Thanks for holding. It's been a little while. So have you got a dog observation or question?
4: Yeah, no, I just sort of, it's funny, I was talking about it tonight with a friend, but I reckon I communicated with my dog through, like, short, sharp snorts through my nose. Like, you know, I picked it up one time when, you know, he gets annoyed and he'll turn around and he'll just, like, do a quick sort of snort. And I did it back to him one day, and ever since then we sort of have these full goes at each other snorting.
1: Like a...
4: Yeah, basically, yeah, yeah.
1: What does that
4: it's
1: mean?
4: Quite interesting.
1: What does that mean, Dr. Stanley?
0: Well, that sounds like something which the dog has picked up in the situation. It's not a... it's probably the case that the first time that the dog did it, you responded in the way that the dog wanted you to respond. So the dog figured, okay, that's a word, I can use it.
4: Well, I've picked it up a few times when he gets annoyed and he, you know, turns around and snorts. I'm like, what's your problem? Sort of thing, you know? And then one time I just did it back to him and he sort of looked stunned when I did it, you know? Like, he was just like, what the hell?
1: I've seen... Sorry, you go, Stan.

0: pretty much like that. It was more about, like a stunned mullet sort of look on his face. And then, as I said, ever since then, I can get into a snorting conversation with him.
1: Yeah, when my dog is doing something which it's unclear as to what he's trying to say, what I always do is to call the dog over to me and have it sit in front and give it a little tussle, and then wave it away, just, with a big hand wave. And the dog's behavior will usually tell me what he's trying to communicate. So it's sort of it's like restarting your computer to try to get rid of a glitch, and that works with dogs.
2: Thank you for calling in, Ray, as well. Bouncing off that, I sometimes see dog owners tell their dog to stop barking, and then I hear that sort of snorting now. It's almost like it's barking under its breath, like it's complying, but begrudgingly. Do they comply begrudgingly? Is that a behavior?
1: Well, it's sort of a backwards snort kind of a thing. And dogs tend to use that as a sort of a rejection sound. It simply means something like a person going, huh?
2: Yes. Yeah.
1: And so it's, I read that as say that again kind of a thing. So you repeat, like I said, you go back to the start and restart the program.
2: Yeah. So that's the dog version of say that to my face.
1: Yep. Yep. it's what are you saying, buddy, kind of a thing.
2: I didn't know it was so cheeky. I thought they were complying. Okay. Someone's texted to say, I love my pug. Sometimes she listens to me when she feels like it. Other times she looks at me and walks away. Cat, typical cat behavior as well. Sarah has given us a call tonight. Hi, Sarah.
3: Hi, how are you going?
2: Good, thanks. What was your question?
3: Very interesting subject. I would like to know about dogs and grieving. So I have an American Staffy. He's about 4.5, nearly 5. And I had an English Staffy, and she was about 11.5. She died probably it was the 24th of March this year. So my question is, dogs grieving, what can you do for them when they're missing their long-time partner?
1: Well, that's an incredibly interesting question. I'm actually part of an international research project which is asking exactly that question, Do dogs grieve when a housemate has died? And the answer is yes, they do grieve. There are two different strategies which tend to work the best. And the first strategy is that you have to go back to your normal behaviors as if the other dog was not there. I had a Nova Scotia duck tolling retriever who had lived his entire life from when he was a puppy with my flat-coated retriever. And when my flat-coated retriever died, a Dancer would walk around the house and check all of the spots where Odin used to be. And then he would sort of plop down in the center of the rug in the living room and whimper. And so what we did in order to get him out of that funk, if you will, was to go back to normal kinds of behavior as quickly as we could. And

0: and not make a big fuss about the fact that Odin was no longer there. And then as soon as we could, we adopted the second strategy, which tends to work the best, and that is we brought another dog into the house so that they have another companion. And if you bring that, if that other dog which you bring in is a puppy, is a young dog, let's say less than a year of age, they still have the scent of being a puppy. There's a special pheromone for that. And the older dog will tend to be protective and will start to focus on the new dog in the house. And also, by the way, this is a trick which most dog trainers know, and that is it is incredibly easier to housebreak your dog and to teach it the routines of your household if you've got an older dog in the house who already knows them, because the puppy will look to the older dog and follow those responses. And in fact, very often you don't have to teach the dog basic words like come, sit, and down, because you make the sound and the older dog responds, and the puppy looks at the older dog and says, oh yeah, I can do that.
1: Yeah.
0: And so they learn that sort of thing. But that's the best way. So if you don't have it, if you're not replacing the dog, go back to normal routine and don't over fuss the dog. I mean, you know, don't give it a huge amount of attention which it normally didn't get, because then it knows that something has really changed. And if possible, get another dog into the house.
1: Very useful advice. And coming back to your old suggestion about when you leave the house, don't make a big fuss about it. So some of the things you're saying are counterintuitive from our point of view, but they make sense from the dog's point of view. Sarah, thank you for your call. And Dr. Stanley Green, author of How to Speak Dog, you've covered a lot of very interesting and helpful ground today. So thank you for your time.
0: All right. You have a good evening. And I'm very fond of Australia. I have a cousin who lives in Victoria Province and raises fancy horses. So
1: yes,
0: if he's listening, say hi.
1: Hi, hello. What's your cousin's name?
0: My cousin's name is Steve Harker.
1: Okay, Steve, if you're listening, hello. And you had some kind words to say about the Kelpie as well, so I'm sure it went down well today. Stanley, I'll chat to you another night.
0: All right, you take care.
1: Bye.
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1: We are going to stay in Canada for the moment. I'd like to introduce you to an artist who, Basha Bulat, who has the music I would describe as very engaging and quirky, just really soulful, engaging music. Maybe it's a better idea if I just play you one of her songs. It's called Right Now. And then we'll talk to Basha after this to talk about her tour, where the music comes from, and introduce us to her world.

0: That is Basha Bulat with Right Now on tour in Canada, but taking a break to join us for this conversation. Hello, Basha.
1: Hi, how are you? Thank you for having me.
0: Lovely to have you on as well. That music, it's just quite dreamy and soulful. I was struggling to describe it before, but you invoke an instrument called the auto harp. Can you tell us about that instrument?
1: Yeah, it's actually a folk and bluegrass instrument. I guess the most famous, well-known players are Dolly Parton and Mother Maybelle Carter, June Carter Cash. But I love this instrument. It has kind of beautiful folk roots from the zither. It traveled over to North America, and I found it at a garage sale. My mom found it at a garage sale for me, and I just never stopped playing it since. I was kind of in my like late teens, and it took me a lot of places. So yeah, I love this dreamy instrument. It sounds like heaven, and it sounds like earth at the same time.
0: It does. Yeah. And so your mom found it at a garage sale. Did you know anything about it, or did you just have to figure it out when she brought it home?
1: I figured it out thanks to YouTube. And just looked up a lot of the kind of the old-time folk and bluegrass stuff, and just kind of started following along to the players that I liked. So just following along on, yeah.
0: Was there an element of the music you were looking at was from that classical, folky bluegrass world, but you brought it into the contemporary world in these pop songs? Was it a matter of learning the basics first and then making it your own?
1: Yeah, well, you know, and it's always good to go through a period of study. It's always good to learn what you can the traditional way. And certainly there's a lot more that I could learn and probably should and will learn. in the future. But also at some point you do have to kind of like fly out of the nest and take it into your own world as an artist, just because you can't help yourself. So I just felt like for me, I wanted to plug in, make it electric, see whether kind of tunings I could make with it. And actually another person that's made it really contemporary, another artist I love, PJ Harvey, on her kind of last few records in the past 10-15 years, she's used the auto harp quite a lot. Actually, I think it started with the White Chalk album. So that was another person that I kind of took as a North Star of how to make it, bring it into this century.
0: Yeah, very much. And did it affect your composing as opposed to making songs on guitar? Did it take you in a certain direction when you started writing songs on the auto harp?
1: Yeah, for sure. Because it just naturally, the chords, you're limited by what chords you have. So you just kind of get creative with those limitations and you start to experiment differently. You start to just play with kind of these old, I would say, gospel or campfire chords even, and try to look at them in new ways if you're traveling around with them. So I think there's always this kind of beauty in having less. Less is more.
0: Does that add a certain simplicity and innocence to the songwriting?
1: Yeah, I hope so. Yeah. I like going back to the beginner spirit. I always love, you know, with every recording, with every song, I'm always trying to pretend I've never done it before, and always go back into that beginner's mind

0: Just so that you just fall in love with playing music, you fall in love with songwriting every time you get a chance to do it. Otherwise, it kind of, you'll get sick of yourself pretty easily.
1: That's an interesting idea, getting sick of your own personality. Isn't that the case with artists? Because you go through albums, and those albums are a snapshot of who you are at a particular time. And you've done quite a few albums. What's your transition been like from each of them? Do you feel like a different person as they come along?
0: You always need a little bit of time to get away from it after the whole record is kind of put out, and then you've toured it and you've done all this stuff. But actually, the cool thing about this EP, Bouquet, is that this is kind of like a new way I'm approaching the end of a record, because I'm kind of revisiting some songs from my previous record, almost like the last bouquet of the season. Here in Canada, we're approaching the end of the season. It's a very short season for gardeners, and so we're kind of already at the end, almost at the end. And so this is almost like my way of approaching it, of like, okay, these are the last flowers. This is kind of the last things I can gather from a year and a half of touring these songs, and I kind of offer them back up to the songwriting gods and to the people that have listened to my music over all this time. Not just in Canada, in Australia too. I've had people listening to me for a long time and writing me beautiful messages. And so yeah, it's just kind of a I wanted to offer it as a bit of a token of affection, of love, and yeah, maybe a bit pagan too, a little bit of a ritual of saying thank you to the songwriting spirits, and hope I get a few more.
1: It does, I feel, almost like a sacrificial ritual as well. Is there, but beyond that, the whimsy of that, is that a side of you, nature and paganism, or some kind of transcendental element? Is this that side of you to your music as well?
0: Well, I don't know. Maybe there will be in the next record. Certainly, maybe it'll get a little bit more pagan. You never know. I mean, at the end of the day, all music, I think, is very spiritual. I think this is our way that we connect to ourselves. We all have music and songs inside of us. And I actually, my background's Polish, so I grew up Catholic. I don't go to church anymore, but I always remember as a kid, a nun telling me, when you sing, it's like two prayers. It's as powerful as two. It's so you just if you don't know all the words, it doesn't matter. You just keep singing. And that always stuck with me. That always stuck with me. And I've always loved ritual. I've always loved tradition, which is why I love folk and gospel and country music. But I also really like to get just find my own way too. So we'll see. Maybe I'll get a new school. Maybe I'll create my own. You know what? I'm not going to start my own cult. But if I have to, I'll let you know.
1: No, I can imagine the way you're saying this. You like that sort of nature side, but you probably like to rock out in a club as well. And there's different parts of you, isn't there?
0: Oh yeah, for sure. I mean, I grew up in the city, so maybe that's part of it too, is that I'm always looking for what I didn't have, and what's so hard to find. And I live in Montreal now, so it's quite dense for Canada. But so you do have to kind of keep going as far out as you can, just to feel like you're in the wild again.
1: You have such a good wild as well, a dramatic wild, the Rockies, the mountains, lakes, the grizzlies. So there's a lot to be inspired by nature. You also, like you said, have this Polish heritage. How has that fed into your music and writing?
0: I'm starting to get into it a little bit more now. I have two children now, so you kind of, for me anyway, I naturally started thinking about what my childhood was like and what my roots, where that might have started to sneak in unbeknownst to me, because certainly like my parents, they really wanted to assimilate. That was really, really important to them and be part of the Canadian culture. And but they still carried a lot of music. That was the main way that we carried tradition, food and music. And so I actually wrote a song about it that's on this EP. It's called Disco Polo, because my mom, she's a really classical musician. She's classically trained. She taught piano and guitar, and so I take after her a lot. But my father, he really preferred this genre of music called Disco Polo, which is everything you think it sounds like and worse. And I hated it as a kid, but after he passed, I really went looking for him in those songs, and I found myself totally charmed by them, and then realized, uh-oh, kind of like you said, there's this nature side, and then also there's the yin and the yang. Actually, I am maybe a little more disco polo than I realized.
1: It's so funny when you're a migrant, you get embarrassed about your parents' culture being so different to yours, especially if it's not the cool Western culture.

0: But then when you get old and you see the beauty of it and you want to rediscover it before it's too late. So it sounds like you're on a bit of a journey to find it again. What are some of those elements that you're really looking into from the culture?
1: You know, the thing that's really interesting for me right now is realizing that the language, without the language, you can't. The language is so beautiful, Polish language. And so I'm actually taking Polish classes online. I have a tutor and I'm trying to, because the grammar is really challenging and I stumble a lot. So I'm just to be able to really understand the poetry and the literature and to, you really need to be able to know the ins and outs of the language. Otherwise you miss so much.
0: Yes.
1: But that is kind of fun for me, going back to that beginner's mind. And just, I certainly never thought as a kid that I would be as an adult going, you know, basically doing Saturday school all over again.
0: Yes.
1: Willfully.
0: And you have to be humble about not feeling like a child, because the native speakers, you're so far behind them when you go back, and you can fall into language shame, right? When you're in that middle ground before you've become fluent.
1: Absolutely. The gift I have from being a musician is that I have no trouble being the fool.
0: Yeah.
1: So I'm quite used to, you know, whether and it becomes play. And as long as you don't take yourself too seriously, if you take the role seriously, whether it's music or whether it's learning a language, but you don't take yourself too seriously, then you don't care what anyone else thinks. And it doesn't really matter with the language. I feel like I've hopefully progressed past letting that get to me, because there's not enough time for it. There's not enough time. I have to write music. I have music to write.
0: Now, that's a really good attitude as well. Bit of that paganism coming out, that don't let it go.
1: Yes.
0: You're listening to Basha Bulat, who's our artist today, touring. Are you still touring in Canada, or have you finished this tour?
1: I'm actually just taking a little pause before we start up again. I get to open for Feist in a couple weeks, or in a week actually. And then I do a whole bunch of dates across Canada and some in the United States in September, October, November. And I hope I can get back to Australia, because I actually love playing the folk festivals there. I've done Port Fairy and, oh my gosh, a whole bunch of them actually.
0: Woodford's a big one, yeah.
1: Woodford is one I've done as well. It was wonderful, so beautiful. And yeah, it was actually one of the last places I had been to before the whole world shut down. And I was there for New Year's, and we were doing the Woodford Festival right around that time. So hopefully they'll have me back after all that time. It would be amazing.
0: Do you find Australians and Canadians respond to folk music very differently?
1: No, I think we're pretty similar. I think we have a lot in common, and I get along really well with Australians. I think that because we have, we're curious about, I don't know, it's this really interesting thing, because we have so many people that come from away, mm-hmm. you know, we're all, in many cases, I'd say the majority of cases, we have roots from elsewhere.
0: Yeah.
1: And so you have this cool mix, you know, just as much as there is, you know, what I'd say, like, kind of maybe Australiana or Canadiana, Americana, you know, and country singers and stuff like that. I think there is a really beautiful curiosity about cultures from elsewhere. I think there's a really beautiful way that, at least what I saw at the folk festivals in Australia and certainly in Canada, the way that we are at least myself as a musician and seeing others, curious about the Indigenous music, Indigenous languages, traditions, cultures, and how we can come together and build something new with that. And just meeting each other and sharing with each other. So I do find that really comparable and really beautiful. So that's, I always feel at home. I was like, the first time I came for the folk fest, you know, but 2019, I think it was, I felt like, oh, I totally understand this. This is my world.
0: Yes, I think we are siblings in that way. We're immigrant countries, small populations, but we bounce off the big brother, the America or the Britain, but we do it in our own way as well.
1: Let's
0: finish with Disco Polo. Can you remind us what the song is about before we give it a run?
1: Well, yeah, basically this is my folk ballad to my cultural inheritance, actually, because I grew up as a kid in Toronto and my parents came from Poland, and they kind of, you know, there was always this battle over the radio. And somehow the only piece that we could find was usually you know, the oldies station. But my mom being a traditional

0: traditionalist classical musician, and my dad being really into disco polo, somehow I became a folkie. So I had to kind of create this maybe ode to my childhood and to that radio.
1: Well, thanks for pulling us into your Polish echoed world through Canada, Basia. Lovely to chat to you tonight.
0: It's so nice to talk with you, Ashwin. Thank you very much for having me.
1: That was Basia Bulat, and this is Disco Polo.

0: That was Basha Bulat with Disco Polo. You are listening to ABC Radio Overnights. After the news, we'll check in on finance, the Commonwealth Games, and then we will take you to a tuna festival and an almond blossom festival. So quite a relaxing half an hour coming up after this.
1: I'm Maureen McGillicuddy.
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5: ABC News with Andrew Kaloupas. Australia has made a winning start on the first night of the swimming finals at the 2026 Commonwealth Games, with both Lani Pallister and Jenna Jones claiming gold in Glasgow. Pallister won the women's 400 metres freestyle ahead of New Zealand's Erica Fairweather and Australia's Jenna Forrester in third. Jenna Jones was victorious in the women's S13 100 metre freestyle. In the para powerlifting, Australia's Hanny Watson has won bronze for the second consecutive Commonwealth Games. An investigation's been launched in Ukraine after at least 10 people were killed and 100 others were injured by a Russian ballistic missile strike on an exhibition outside Kiev demonstrating Ukraine's drone technology. Here's Tim Wharton.
6: The attack took place in the middle of the day at a training ground not far from Kyiv, where a military exhibition was being held and representatives of Ukraine's defence industry were present. Reports from the scene say two ballistic missiles were involved. This is at least the third time since Russia's full-scale invasion in 2022 when an exhibition of this kind has been hit. There's widespread outrage that a public event of this kind was being held at all and had been widely advertised. Ukraine's prosecutor general is opened a war crimes investigation into the attack and a separate criminal case over possible negligence over the organisation of the event.
5: The final day of Labor's National Conference is set to be dominated by a fiery debate over Middle East policy. Here's National Affairs correspondent Jane Norman.
7: The three-day conference in Adelaide has been a largely subdued affair, with almost every policy argument settled behind closed doors. Dozens of amendments to the party's national platform have passed, including a beefed-up position on gambling, a push for state-owned renewable energy projects, and extending compulsory super to under-18s. Today could prove more fiery, with Middle East policy up for debate. Labor has already strengthened its language on Israel in its national platform, but MP Ed Husic is leading a push for the party to go further. Jane Norman, ABC News, Adelaide.
5: China has warned the United States against starting a new trade war after the Trump administration imposed tariffs on more than 60 countries, including Australia. Washington says it has acted because the nations haven't been doing enough to tackle forced labour, but many US allies say the taxes are unjustified. The Australian government says it will do all it can to have the new tariffs removed after the White House's original import taxes were struck down by the US Supreme Court. China's Foreign Ministry spokesman Lin Jian says Beijing is opposed to Washington's latest action.
8: China's position on the economic and trade issues between China and the United States is consistent and clear. We oppose all forms of unilateral tariff measures. A tariff war or trade war serves the interests of no one.
5: Tens of thousands of people have been ordered to evacuate as wildfires rage across Spain, Italy and France. Cyan Valence reports from London.
9: Spain's government has declared a national emergency after wildfires forced the evacuation of around 10,000 people in the central region of Madrid as multiple fires raged out of control, fanned by an ongoing heatwave. Spain is enduring a horror fire season, including the country's second largest ever fire in recent days in the province of Guadalajara and its deadliest fire in recent memory earlier this month when 13 people were killed. Fires are also raging out of control, forcing mass evacuations in parts of Italy and France.
5: In the AFL, Fremantle has claimed bragging rights in the Western Derby, thumping the Eagles by 70 points. The crowd of over 56,000 was a club record for a home and away game at Perth Stadium, as Fremantle earned its 17th win of the season, 16-16-112-6-6-42. The Dockers only led by 8 points at half time, but piled on 11 goals in the last two quarters to the Eagles' 1. Fremantle midfielder Nathan O'Driscoll says the side always remained confident.
4: We knew it was going to be hot early, and I thought we absorbed it okay. We probably didn't hit the scoreboard like we probably should have, but I think playing our way, and we just had to keep it going, and we knew we would break them eventually because our running power was elite.
5: And Geelong is eyeing a top six finish after beating Melbourne by 20 points at the MCG. It was the Demons'

0: First loss at the MCG this season, 18-9, 117 to 14-13, 97. 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
1: with Scott Levi.
3: Ahoy there, welcome aboard.

0: It's the Big Fish and the Women's Recreational Fishing League. It's been lovely to follow its growth here on the Big Fish with founder, the founding mother, Jo Starling. Good morning, Jo.
1: Good morning. How are you?
0: I'm really well. We spoke to one of your great Queensland people the other day, Kimmy Adams, who's a real expert on jungle perch and land-based fishing in the crocodile-infested north around Babinda, but particularly those crystal-clear mountain streams up in the rainforest, which are just so gorgeous. And she lives right in the heart of it, and such a passion. It must be great to have that network now, that women who are part of the WRFL have a fishing friend just about from the Kimberley to Hobart.
1: Well, absolutely. And it's funny you should mention Hobart, because I first met Kimmy down in the Huon Valley, so well down past Hobart, and she was living down there at the time. And she had joined as president of the Tasmanian chapter, which was brilliant. And then circumstances changed for her, and she found herself in Townsville and so nominated to become the Queensland president, and has since moved up to Babinda. And she's just doing such wonderful stuff. And I'm actually, just between us and I guess our listeners, I'm really excited to know that she's been on your show, because for years she's been with the league for probably 4 or 5 years now, and has been slowly building her confidence to speak in public through coming to the Tackle Show with us and doing a number of other things. So it excites me no end to know that she's spoken with you, and being on the radio is just another one of those levels that WRFL focuses on, you know, that saying that they have of, you can't be what you can't see. Well, it's also, I can't be what I can't hear. and the platform that you've provided, let's just face it, the platform that the Big Fish has provided to women to make sure their voice is heard, and to make sure that other women are hearing their voices, it really gives them the confidence to step up and recognise that fishing is for everyone, including them in particular. Thank you.
0: Thanks, Jo. It's just the great stories we get as well, and it's doubling our talent pool to give women a fair go too. And it was a great chat with Kimmy. She did really well last week, talking about the elusive and rare jungle perch and shore-based fishing at Babinda. And if people go to the podcast, just type in ABC, The Big Fish, and you'll find it. There's a picture of Kimmy holding a giant trevally that she caught off the beach. She said, the secret up here is to cast from about 10 metres back from the shore, and you're pretty right. And she caught and released this big giant trevally, and she loves surface lure for queenfish and sooty grunter or khaki grunter, as she calls them, but they're, you know, they're that lovely colour in that crystal clear water. And just a great chat. Yeah, a woman living the dream, really living the fishing dream. And it's the stories. I mean, I never knew, for example, I never knew where the term to skull drag a fish comes from. We've all seen it. We've all seen it when we've got fishing buddies and they've got the drag screwed down to 10,000 kilos and they're pulling the fish's teeth out, and you know that it's going to break off. You know, don't skull drag it. But you're off to the New England pretty soon, where a skull dragging event happened. Where the now I know what it means. Tell us that story.
1: Well, while we're here, I will give a big

0: shout out to Rose Watanabe, who lives in the Blue Mountains. She's an absolute legend and a stalwart of the Women's Recreational Fishing League. And the story you're referring to was the first time that we went up to Dunmore Trout Waters, which is a private fishery in the Armidale region up there in the New England, near Ebor, I think it is. And Rose came along. And the event is the Learn to Fly weekend. That's our Stillwater conclave up there. And Rose came to hone her fly fishing skills. And she hooked more fish on that weekend than anybody else in the cohort, but she hadn't landed any. And everyone else had landed fish. And she was so excited when she felt weight on her line on this one particular occasion. And everyone was cheering her on. It was so much fun. And it put a real bend in her rod. And as she was coming in, it's scaling from one side to the other, and she was sure it was on. And when it came up, it was a sheep skull that she'd put through the eye sockets. she was just so bummed, you know. It was like the biggest letdown. But she has got a fabulous photo that she provided for us of the fly in the eye.
1: She wants to catch the leg of lamb. Next time she'll get the whole beast.
0: Yeah, no, she's determined to actually pull a fish out of the water instead of just some roadkill or mudkill. But she's coming back, and it's a sellout this time. We've got 11 women coming to the Stillwater Enclave up there at Dunmore Trout Waters, and so we've had to kick our. We have one male instructor. If you don't mind me just letting people know. This event is sponsored by the Sydney Fly Rodders Club, and
1: I'm talking to them on. I think it's the 10th of August. From memory,
0: okay.
1: I have to check the diary, but yeah, very soon I'm going to have a bit of a chat with them and head up the road to say good day to them. Yeah.
0: Oh, beautiful! Because two of them are coming as part of their support. For getting more women into fly fishing, and so they gave us a little bit of financial help, and they're also providing two instructors, one lady named Pam and a man called Gavin, and they're coming up with their fly casting gear and their fly tying gear, and they're going to help me mentor the women through. So poor old Gavin's been pushed into the lodge. And the rest of us are all dorming it in the nearby house. And it's just the most fabulous location for anyone who's looking for some private waters to fish the trout. The Dunmore Trout Waters is a supreme fishery. And seriously, they've only just stocked it again. I know we're really looking forward to an amazing trip because I know that Kathy has just put in a whole heap of brood stock out of the hatchery, so they go and use their own funds to grab some brood stock and keep. They've got 7 dams on their property. They keep them all stocked up with healthy, oversized fish. So our girls will be able to get out there, practice their techniques, and they're bound to get. We've got 100% strike rate on the bend in the rod. Just not 100% strike rate of them all coming in as trout.
1: It's the big fish with Joe Starling from the WRFL. And it was really exciting last year, I think it was, because it was the first time that our regular Coffs Coast correspondent, Kendall Kramer, had picked up a fly rod and she caught a trout and she was just hooked, wasn't she?
0: She was, and she's coming back again. So, and we did the same top 10 Karen. She came in and she got landed a lovely brown, and she's looking forward to this time catching one on her own gear. She's since gone and propped up the tackle industry with a number of purchases of fly rods, reels and lines, so that's fantastic. Her actual goal, and one of the things I'll be teaching her, I'll be working with her on a Belgian cast and working on tactics for catching bass, because she's a bass fisher, and her husband Kev has told her that if she's going to fish fly for bass in the tournaments that they fish together, she's going to be fishing on her own because he's terrified. So I've got to teach her the Belgian cast.
1: So she doesn't hook him in the ear.
0: Yeah, all of that sort of thing. So whilst we do...

0: go to Dunmore for the trout, the teachings that we bring on board is fly fishing for everything, even though there's no bass there for Karen to actual catch.
1: There are cod and yellowbelly, though. You were saying they've stocked some of the dams now, and I just had a look at their Facebook page. There are some decent ones coming out. There's some cod that look around the 50-centimetre mark, and some big yellows as well that look beautiful. When you've got them in nice clear water, their colours are just awesome.
0: Yeah, look, I think it's a fabulous business, and it's a pretty well kept secret, unfortunately, for the owners, I would suggest, and for fishos who don't realise. And it's just fun. Like, seriously, it is just fun. It is luxurious. It is a stunning resource for us. It's a working farm, and they don't allow you to keep the fish because they've put them in, but boy, oh boy, for the fun of it's fantastic.
1: Well, it's a sort of there are fisheries like this right through Tassie, right through Victoria. I know we've spoken to Phil Weigel quite regularly on the Big Fish, who has a lot of dams on farms. You know, it's something that could help our farmers in the New England too, if they've got some nice spring-fed deep cold water dams to supplement the income. We know how hard farming can be, so you know that sort of passive tourism is very sustainable and very good, and takes the pressure off the streams as well. You know, they're a finite resource, aren't they? So Dutton Hatchery doing a great job helping out farmers and tourism up in that part of the world. And just a month or so ago, you had a crack at the Mallacoota Brim Tournament, the big Vic Brim Tournament. They're the black brim there, and that's another brilliant sustainable fishery, isn't it? After they got the nets out that were taking thousands of tons of fish out of that productive sandy sort of tanniny estuary. It's just loaded with huge brim and mulloway and giant flathead and everything else. It's an amazing fishery.
0: It really is. It really is. And we're very, very lucky to have it on our New South Wales doorstep, to be honest. And Rose is going to have another little cameo here as well, because during that tournament, Steve and I fished together as a team at the, it's the Vic Brim Classic, and it was the Mallacoota round. There was 72 boats were registered, which was their biggest field ever, but several of them had to pull out at the last minute for various reasons. But it fished with 68 teams of two,
1: Gee, that's a lot
0: and
1: of boats, isn't it?
0: it is. And it was such a well-run event. I've got to take my hat off to Bill Hartshorne, who's been doing this for a lot of years now. But the it's so well run, and the Mallacoota one has, it's the second time I've fished it. They have a release cage under a jetty so that you can release the brim afterwards into this cage, and it shoots them down into deeper water and protects them from pelicans.
1: Wow, that's fantastic. And it also would show you how well they've been handled and how sustainable catch and release is, I guess, because if any fish did croak, you'd know about it. So they've got a good survival rate, have they?
0: Yes, absolutely. And so, well, mortality due to either, well, in the bass tournaments, mortality due to barotrauma and stuff like that is a known thing. And really, to the letter of the law of the tournaments, if your fish doesn't swim off, you're not meant to be allowed to score it. It's the same in the Vic Brim Classic. You can't score a dead fish. So this is one of the ways that they ensure that, well, barotrauma isn't going to be a problem with the brim. Pelicans catching a tired fish and at release point and all of that is. And so this, but at Mallacoota, it's really great to know that you can go over to the jetty near the boat ramps, not the one down at the big jetty, but the one up in town. And there is a release trap there that you can put the fish down into and let them get away from the pelican. I think it's a great innovation.
1: That's really clever, isn't it? That's really,
0: It
1: really
0: is.
1: clever. It's the Big Fish with Joe Starling, and Joe and Steve have just fished in the Mallacoota Vic Brim Classic. What sort of bags were taken? Because it's just an epic brim fishery. They're not easy to catch sometimes, too. They can be if they're looking to the surface, or you know, they get wise to different lure techniques too. Bushy was telling me when Vibes came out, it was a Fisher cast, and then all of a sudden they got the idea that that might have a little sting in its tail, that vibrating thing. So, you know, they do learn because they get a lot of catch and release fishing, don't they?
0: They do, and they're such a long-lived species. They do carry the recall, you know. But, yes, it, there were several 5-kilo-plus bags weighed, which was just fantastic to see. And but I would like to say none of our bags were like that. After the first day, we were sitting in the top half of the field, and then we managed on the second day to completely bomb out. And we rescued from me. We thought we were going to go back with no fish whatsoever. But in the last, I think, 12:30 in the afternoon was our first fish, and we ended up weighing 3 and managed to drop something like 12 places in the ranking. But what I will say, your audience may remember, if they were listening back in February, March, we talked about the Ting X that we ran down here on Chiros.
1: The whiting and tournament, yes, that was very innovative. Right. Yeah,
0: it was really cool. Well, our champion mentor and champion mentee from that tournament won a team spot in this tournament that we just fished. So Rose Watanabe, hello again, Rose, and Monica Kamanados, Monica was the champion mentee. They both came and fished the Mallacoota rounds as well as the only all-female team. Fabulous. And it was the first time ever that Rose had even seen Mallacoota. They were dead last on the first day, having not touched a brim. Rose said to me that she is retaining the nickname she was given last time she fished the Vic Brim Classic, which was at Marlow, of being, I think they called her Seafood Basket, because she caught everything in the water.
1: Everything but brim. There are a lot of good flathead in there. There are a lot of good flathead. It's loaded with flathead.
0: That's right. She even caught a flounder, and she caught Taylor, and she caught salmon. She was just on fire for everything except brim. And then they came back the next day and both boated brim and jumped 4 places to not finish last. So I just want to give them a massive shout out, because sight unseen, going into a tournament like that, having to manage it all themselves and be completely new, and to come out with results like that is shows real tenacity and skill. They had no one else on the boat except themselves. They had to work it out, and I'm just incredibly proud of them.
1: Well, I'm just looking at the results here. They went from weighing only 2 fish the first day to weighing 4 fish for a total weight of 2.305 kilo on the second day. So
0: yes,
1: their improvement's exponential. Next time they'll bag 10 fish and top the 10 kilo mark, which
0: is
1: that's amazing though, isn't it? 10 fish for 9.85 kilo. Yes. I mean, they're the winners. 4.5 kilo on the first day, 5.2 with the biggest brim, 1.175. A kilo brim is a trophy fish, and there were quite a few caught over a kilo, 3 or 4. So it's an amazing.
0: Mallacoota is known for that.
1: Yeah, they're big. A fair income kilo brim is an absolute stonker. It's a beautiful fish. A lot of tournaments now are being won by people using the special sonar that you caught your world record barramundi on. Has that been ratified? Your world record barramundi?
0: Yes, it has. Yeah. Yes, it has.
1: Yeah. So well done. Congratulations.
0: Thank you.
1: I knew it was pending. So it's you're now a world record holder.
0: I am. Yes, very very proud of that too. That's a That goes on every CV.
1: What did he weigh? What did she weigh again?
0: 29 kilos.
1: 29 kilos. Do they use that same front-facing sonar that shows you the fish for the brim?
0: They were, yes, indeed. Yeah, and they were genuinely leveraging that.
1: Yeah, it'll come down in price too. I think for a lot of people, it's a little bit out of range at the moment. But as these things are developed, they tend to come down. The first fish finders were very expensive, and now, you know, they're very reasonable. So those things will no doubt get more sophisticated and cheaper.
0: Yes, I'm sure they will.
1: As things go on. But
0: they're still not going to be for everyone. You know, I really enjoy it when I'm on a boat that's with it, for the novelty of it, and it's like playing a video game to me. But if it was on my boat, I think I would really miss my fishing.
1: Yeah, it's a bit of messing around, isn't it? You'd want to just probably better off just fanning lots of casts and doing a lot more fishing than targeting. You know, it's more targeting. It is good when the barramundi are 30 kilo. You know, you know, that's fair enough. But for brim, possibly you're better off just doing what you were doing. I guess you just had standard gear.
0: Absolutely. And I was using my side scan. I love side scan. Steve loves down scan. So we both we've got two sounders on board, not because there's two of us, but because one for the when you're driving or at the back and one for up the bow. And we both use them very differently, but it works fine. And we're happy with that, just the way it has been for, couple decades. And I think, look, the reality is that in tournament fishing, if you haven't got live scope, you're not going to be in it. It's sad, but it's the truth.
1: Yeah, yeah. Well, it's horses for courses, in it, if you like that.
0: Well, that's it.
1: You guys were you're right. You were right up near the top at the start. Five fish bagged for a 3.595 kilo weight. That's a pretty good day's fishing. What happened on the second day?
0: Bad calls. That's what happened.
1: Steve's fault. It was all Steve's fault.
0: I'm not going to say that.
1: No, you're a team. You don't do that. But good fun. I think that's a great fishery. If people from New South Wales want to see how a closed system should be managed and the benefits, take your Polaroids down there in the summertime and have a look at the number of trophy brim swimming across the flats. It's mind-blowing how a well-managed fishery can and be fished so sustainably with rod and line.
0: Absolutely. Absolutely. There are just some things that the Victorian government does right.
1: Yeah.
0: I mean, I just love the fact that they've recognised the incredible commercial value, economic value of recreational fishing as a pastime and are protecting the fish stocks to make sure that economic value is there to benefit the entire community.
1: And you've got to almost point the finger at the Northern Territory, haven't you, when they worked out that a fish caught by a visiting angler was worth $700 a kilo and one caught in a gill net was seven.
0: Yes, absolutely.
1: And then they're letting that one go. Could be caught again and again. So, the Northern Territory worked it out, the value of these accessible recreational fisheries far outweighs taking all the fish. We can't let you go without saying that people can come and meet you and the team from the team from the Women's Recreational Fishing League at the Sydney Boat Show coming up.
0: Yes, you can. We're going to be right near the fishing stage. We've been asked by a wonderful company down on the south coast to help keep interested people entertained through the busy periods, and there'll be myself and some of the girls who attended the Fisher Leadership Forum coming to step up and flexercise some of their leadership skills in meeting and greeting and talking fishing to everyone who wants to listen, engage, learn, or just have a chat. So, yeah, please do drop in, come and meet the wonderful superstar Rose. Talk to her about all her fishing adventures. We've got Captain Natalie McLoon coming down and Camilla Vogt from Goulburn coming down. So we're going to have a fabulous bunch of girls there ready for a chat. So if you're at the fishing stage and you've listened to someone, it's in between times, just turn around and come back down and give us a bit of company. We'll look forward to it.
1: And there at the Sydney Showground from the 30th of July to the 2nd of August, you can meet some of those stars of the Women's Recreational Fishing League. Have a good chat. They talk a good fishing story and tight lines.
0: Thank you so much, Scott. See you all soon.
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1: And speaking of boats, coming up next on The Big Fish, Stinker's got a new one after Poseidon crushed his old one like an aluminium can under his heel at the Return and Earn. Stink Pot 3 is soon to hit the waves, thanks to a listener who heard about his shipwreck.

0: under 4 minutes, with fellow Australian Jenna Forrester claiming bronze. Pallister's told ABC Sport it's an honour to follow in the footsteps of her mother Janelle and godmother Dawn Fraser, who both claimed Commonwealth gold medals in the pool.
1: I'm really excited that I was able to set the tone for the meet and throw down another sub 4 minute 400 freestyle. I'm sure that everyone else throughout the week is going to build and do incredible things for Australia, and just to be able to be the first one is just, it's amazing, continuing on what my mum was able to achieve in 1990 and obviously Dawn throughout her whole career as well.
0: There are also wins for Jenna Jones and Kiralee Hayes, and para power lifter Honey Watson added to Australia's medal tally in the first official day of competition, backing up her bronze from 2022. An investigation has been launched in Ukraine after at least 10 people were killed and dozens injured by a Russian ballistic missile strike on an exhibition outside Kyiv demonstrating Ukraine's drone technology. Russia's defense ministry says it used high-precision weaponry against an event attended by people who planned strikes inside Russia. Here's the BBC's Paul Adams.
2: The attack happened in the middle of the day at a private shooting range not far from Kyiv. A military exhibition was being held there and representatives of Ukraine's defense industry were present. Reports from the scene say two ballistic missiles landed, another was intercepted. There's widespread outrage that such a public event was being held at all and had apparently been widely advertised. Ukraine's prosecutor general said efforts were underway to establish who decided to hold the event and what safety measures were in place.
0: Irish police have arrested two people over what they believe was a plan to stage a bomb attack in Northern Ireland. Tim Wharton reports.
3: Irish police have revealed they intercepted a car carrying a bomb on Wednesday near the border with Northern Ireland. A female driver in her 20s was arrested in County Monaghan and she remains in custody, while police say a man in his 40s has also been detained. Both are being held on suspicion of offences against the state. While there are few details about the exact nature of the bomb, police say it was an extremely significant seizure. While it's unclear where the car was headed, there have been two car bomb incidents this year in Northern Ireland that police have blamed on dissident Republicans, including one that exploded outside a police station on the outskirts of Belfast in April. The incidents are reminders of the decades of violence known as the Troubles, which ended in 1998.
0: Labor's National Conference has endorsed a push to allow telehealth consultations for voluntary assisted dying. Here's National Affairs correspondent James Norman.
4: Most debates at the National Conference in Adelaide have been settled behind closed doors, but today there was a rare disagreement on the floor over a push to change federal laws allowing the use of end-of-life care via telehealth. The motion ultimately passed, but only on the condition that MPs are given a conscience vote if and when the issue is debated in Parliament. A much-anticipated argument on gambling was resolved in a last-minute deal, which strengthened Labor's position in its national policy platform. Jane Norman, ABC News, Adelaide.
0: Faith Isaacs, the sister of murdered Toowoomba woman Yana Armstrong, has thanked the community at a candlelight vigil honouring the young mother. The body of the 30-year-old was found in bushland several days after she was reported missing by family earlier this month. Her partner has been charged with murder and remains before the courts. Ms. Isaacs, who's now caring for Ms. Armstrong's baby son, says the family had been overwhelmed by community support.
5: The support we received has been overwhelming. Every person who searched for Yana, shared her photo, came here tonight, donated or simply stood by our side, has helped us carry through the darkest times of our life, and we are so incredibly grateful.
0: A South Australian government report has found there was no single cause of the state's harmful algal bloom. It says floodwater, coastal upwelling and an unprecedented marine heatwave all helped create the conditions for the bloom to develop. Executive Director of the South Australian Research and Development Institute, Professor Mike Steer, says it was caused by a combination of environmental factors.
6: There's not a single smoking gun. There's not one particular environmental factor that was the culprit for this algal bloom. In fact, it was a convergence of many different things.
0: You're up to date with the latest ABC News. 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

0: Hey, Scott, how you going, mate?
1: Good. Mate, is it fair to say that sometimes we don't know how good people are in this world until you've been through stormy, rough seas?
0: Well, I've certainly found a lot of good people in recent times. I think I've mentioned it before. I live in a wonderful community. I've lived here for 52 years, and really, it's been a pleasure to have lived here and to be part of it and to contribute in a positive way. And yeah, so it's all good. Everything's good. But I got a good bit of news for you. But look, I'd like to tell you a little story. I'd like to tell you a story. It's about my boat. Now, you probably think you know everything about my boat, but you probably don't, because, in fact, I bought the first one, Stink Pot, which is 11 foot 3, and it was on the side of the road chained to a telegraph pole 45 years ago. So that's Stink Pot 1. I bought Stink Pot 1 and I went down to Newcastle to play cricket, and the cricket was washed out, but I come home with a boat. So anyway, I had Stink Pot 1 for, it must be nearly 30 years, 25 years, and I banged into the rocks, I run it off the beach, it took off on me, it sailed out to sea by itself. I actually wrote a book about it. And for kids' book, which has been very popular, kids' book. And so after a while, it basically split up the middle after I tried tar and bitumen. Oh, look, every single thing I could think of to hold it together didn't work. So we're driving along out of Soldiers Point, and this is 20-odd years ago, and there on the side of a road are absolutely identical, sitting on the side of the road, for sale. Right, I pull over as fast as I can, race in and find the bloke and say, mate, thank you very much, that's Stink Pot 2, which is identical to Stink Pot 1. So I load her all up, and I got a new motor a couple of weeks ago, and and then, of course, you've heard all the story about how I ended up in the water for all that time, and my boat was all smashed up and everything else. So I'm without a boat. And it's not much use living in Fingal Bay without a boat.
1: No.
0: So I'm on the lookout. Well, a friend rings me up from Madawi, and he said, this was only a couple of days ago, and he said, look, he said, I think I've got a boat that you might be interested in, seeing you lost your last one. I said, all right. I've gone off to Madawi, and blow me down if it's identical, absolutely identical as the other two. I couldn't believe my eyes. It was a bit emotional, to tell you the truth.
1: That's because, great.
0: And he said, it's been in his garage for 30 years. What, and no one used it. And it's got an old Johnson two-stroke. And so I'm going to pick it up next week and I'll be back in action.
1: Oh, that's brilliant. And explain to people why you need a boat that you can handle on your own, because there's a unique circumstances there for you to launch locally. That's what it's all about, isn't it?
0: Yeah, well, I mean, it probably is a bit small. I've got other friends here who launch by themselves, and their boat's 13 foot with a 15 horsepower motor on it, and they handle that pretty well. And I probably could do. But I've sort of, it's become a bit of a tradition. And in my boat shed, there's the two boats. The first one, it's 50 years old or 45 years old, and it's beside Stink Pot 2, which has got a black eye and a few bumps, and like it's off to the, well, no, I'm not going to send it to the crunch up place.
1: In the sky, yes, the boat graveyard.
0: I'm going to keep it, and as a reminder of what things you don't do. So I've got two in the boat shed, and I've got another one coming next week, and they're identical, 1, 2, and 3. So, I mean, I could have got a bigger one. I could have got a bigger boat. And everyone says, get a bigger boat, get a bigger boat. And I said, well, look, I'm happy with what I got. I've had one accident in 50 years, so that's not too bad a statistic. So I'm sort of up and ready, up and

0: ready to fire up again and keen to get going.
1: And they don't make that type anymore, is that right, Stinky? Because you like the really thick aluminium plate.
0: I don't know whether they do or not, mate, but I haven't seen that. This one is very old, but it's in mint condition. It was never used, so even the paint's not scratched. It looks like it's brand spanking new. And I just can't wait to get back on the water again, to tell you the truth. And things are happening around the place. There's some beautiful fish being caught. There's no shortage of snapper. Snapper you can catch here all year round. As long as the conditions are right, you'll catch snapper. And that's the way it's been, as long as I can remember. There's good tailor around at the moment, big tailor. Actually, really big tailor. So they're all around the place. And it's the start of the lobster season. So that's also, I'm very keen to get involved in that too. I'm in shares with a bloke down the end of the road. Full steam ahead, Scott. Full steam ahead.
1: Oh, gee, I hope you get it in time to put your pots out, Stinker, because that's a fun thing to do at this time of year, isn't it?
0: Oh, well, I got the mother boat for that. I use the big boat for the lobsters. I launch it down the same spot, but I got a mate, and so the mate can help me. I use the little boat when I'm by myself, but if I've got a mate with me and he can help me, well, then I put the big boat in the corner too. Well, the big boat's only 15-footer, so it's not as if it's a monster boat.
1: No.
0: So I launch all my boats in Kitty's corner. And then I'll set my traps along the coast.
1: Yeah, that's right. When you say the big boat, people think it's something like, Greg Norman's Aussie Rules or something. It's not a luxury yacht. It's about 15 foot long with what it's got on, 30 or 40 or something on the back, isn't it?
0: Oh, it's got a 60 on it.
1: 60 on the back now.
0: And that's the one I take to Broughton Island too. And it's a real good fishing boat. Like it's just a fishing boat. It's got no trim, nothing fancy at all. So it's just a boat for fishing. And it's just a really good boat for fishing, but I only use it when I go to Broughton Island or when I'm lobstering. When I'm going for snapper in front of the lighthouse or when I fish the apple tree, I use the little boat. So, yeah, that's what I do. I've got another boat up at Tweed Heads too. So in all now, I've got 1, 2, 3, 4. I've got 5 boats now.
1: I've got 3 fishing kayaks and a boat. You need the right gear. It's the big fish with Stinker. And there are quite a few offers, I believe, for that 11-foot, same make and same model, the Gull or whatever it's called.
0: Yeah, Savage Gull, yeah. I don't know whether it's still in. I don't know whether it's still available as new. But the one I got, I'm so keen to go to Madawi again early next week. Pick it up, bring it home, and put the motor on it. It comes with a motor, and we'll see how we go. It's a funny thing. All my experiences recently, you might have thought might have dampened my enthusiasm, but not at all. I'm fired up. Yeah, but I might stay inside the harbour a little bit longer these days.
1: Oh, you'll be right, and there were other people who offered them up too, but this one sounds fantastic. Sounds like it's been hibernating just waiting for you. And you're going to put the face on it?
0: Yep, my word. I mean, the kids on the beach, they expect it. If I took a boat down the beach now, after the last 40-odd years, I'd take a boat down with got a big smile on his face. If I went down there without a smile, they'd wonder what was going on. So that goes on it. Stinkpot 3 and then a big smile and then off we go again. It's a bit like a golfer's got all those different clubs in his bag for different occasions. Well, I'm sort of getting a bit like that with my boats. If I go up to Tweed Heads, I use a punt, which in very shallow water. If I go out to sea, or to Broughton, I use a 15, 16-footer. If I hang around close, I use 11-footer. So there you go. That's what you do when you're a mad fisherman.
1: I tell you what, a boat you can launch on your own, if it's right for your estuary or your river or your situation, you'll just do so much more fishing because you're not relying on mates to get off work and come. You just go when you want to go, and I think that's

0: one of the big beauties of it too, Stinker.
1: Oh, it is. It is. Plus, I don't want to be responsible for anyone else. I mean, I'm flat out looking after myself, and I haven't been real good at that lately either. But, yeah, I can't sort of look around and try and have see how everyone else is going, because when you're out there, it's pretty wild and woolly. So you're bouncing around and you really haven't got time to care about anybody else.
0: Well, I went out with you once and I was using my beach rod and it had a very long butt section. And every time I'd strike for a fish, I'd break one of your ribs.
1: That was a bit fun. Well, I've got some new gear too. So I've got new gear, new line. I've got to get a few other little bits and pieces. By this time next week, I'll be out there again, I reckon.
0: Good luck with that. I know there were lots of offers from so many people too, and so many people offering boats and offering gear and all the rest. They're a lovely mob, Stink, of the fishing community.
1: Oh, fantastic. I'm so thankful to have spent so much time of my life in Nelson Bay, Port Stephens, and particularly Fingal Bay. And I go down for a beer every Thursday night with all the locals, and they're all quite inquisitive and concerned the first week or so, but now we're just back to normal now. We talk about other things now.
0: Great stuff. Stink, good luck. I hope you get back on the water really soon, and you'll have to get that pot of paint out and put the eyes and the smiley face back on Stink Pot 3. You can't keep a good fisho down. Tight lines, buddy.
1: Hurry, Scott.
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we fell upon. That morning at that billabong, a city far away, I wasn't missing.

0: It's the big fish. And we've got to talk about little fish as well, because they're all important. And on this great continent, we have so many unique fish species and so many great people trying to save them as well. We've spoken about the recovery of the Macquarie perch and Galaxia and all the other rare and endangered fish in New South Wales, and people like Luke Pearce and other scientists working to save them. And it's a similar story in Queensland as well. At Edgbaston Reserve near Aramac in Queensland, a network of artesian springs are hidden among open grasslands. Water bubbles up through the rocks and through the earth to reach the surface, creating these pockets of life cut off from the surrounding waterways where amazing fish have evolved. They're home to the red-finned blue-eye fish. Not the most creative name, but a beautiful little fish nonetheless, a tiny fish. And they've narrowly survived extinction for the second time, thanks to some brilliant work by fish ecologists and people who care. Crispin Yeomans has the story.
1: I'm scrubbing your gumboots with a bleach solution.

0: One of the springs on the reserve is the last natural remnant population, and it contains all of the genetic diversity that's left for redfin blue-eye. So we've got some special biosecurity conditions for that spring to make sure we don't introduce any pathogens or weeds or other nasties into the spring.
1: Dean Gilligan is a fish ecologist, and he lives part-time on Edgbaston Reserve.
0: Okay, you ready to help?
1: The redfin blue-eye is about the size of a paperclip, and it's only found here in these isolated desert springs in the centre of Queensland.
0: Just saw a blue-eye swimming around in the shallows. There, see it? It's only about 1.5 centimetres long. It's kind of pale yellow at the back and pale blue at the front.
1: The red-finned blue-eye was first formally recorded in 1990 on the edge of extinction. But thanks to a conservation and breeding program, the fish has been slowly brought back from the brink.
0: They were only in 7 springs. Within a couple of years, those 7 had dropped back to 6 and 5 and 4. And then we started translocating fish from that last population into other available springs to try and increase the number again.
1: The fish is now found in 16 springs in the reserve, with the water seeping up from an underground water table known as the Great Artesian Basin.
0: You can actually hear the bubbles coming up from underground just over there. See a male there with his little harem of females swimming around in the middle.
1: There you go, and I just stood up and everything moved.
0: Yep. They were just starting to relax and come out. And we scared the producers out of them again.
1: The surface is muddy and like walking on jelly.
0: Oh, it really is like walking on a waterbed, isn't it?
1: Yeah, you could sink into that.
0: Yeah, yep, a waterbed or a mattress. There's another one there. There's another one there. So that one's actually got water coming out. And see how the mud's blue? That's because the water, when it comes out of the ground, has no oxygen in it, so it's anoxic.
1: It's a muddy game of hide and seek, trying to find the redfin blue-eye in the shallows here.
0: The fish like it like that. If the fish had a choice of water that was 50 centimetres deep and water that was 2 centimetres deep, the native fish would choose the 2 centimetres. It's just the part of the spring they prefer to occupy.
1: Do we know why?
0: No, it's just that's how they've evolved and that's what they like. That said, if gambusia were in the spring or spangled perch, I know that they would prefer the deeper water. So you'd get spatial separation of the natives from the introduced fish.
1: The gambusia are a large invasive fish introduced here from North America to control mosquitoes. Hundreds of these predatory fish have been washed into the spring complex due to floods earlier in the year. Now they're eating all of the rare blue-eye. Volunteer Sarah Butler is here. She's paused her studies in TAFE at Melbourne, and she's using a scoop made from a plastic milk bottle, dipping it into the water to collect the surviving blue-eye.
2: Sort of sitting on the outside, very dense vegetation areas. Every redfin we've caught has had some damage from gambusia, with sometimes it presents as fungus, which is from scales missing, the fish get sick. Otherwise, there can be big chunks of the tail missing. So they're physically getting beaten up, but they're also getting pushed out. So they're not in areas with good food, and their fry or their larvae or their babies are just immediately eaten.
1: Another volunteer, Steve Baines, has been here before, and he's using a collection technique that involves 2 small aquarium nets.
3: When I spot the blue eye, I put one in the water, so it's below the water, and I use the other one to gently herd the fish in. And so when I lift it up, there isn't mud and debris, there's just the fish.
1: The wetlands are surrounded by a steel mesh perimeter fence, which has helped to keep the isolated natural springs separate from the surrounding waterways. There hasn't been a flood this high in the 15 years that Bush Heritage has owned the reserve. Locals say it has likely happened before, and even with the barriers, it could happen again.
0: We know that our old strategy of 50-centimetre high fences isn't going to work in the long term. We've got to come up with something more secure. Really don't know what that is yet, but that's what we have to figure out and move forward with.
1: At the last remnant spring on Edgbaston, that fence is all that is keeping one of Australia's rarest fish species safe for now.
0: Seriously, I'm going to have to get onto that within the next few days, because that gives me the heebie-jeebies. I don't like having gambusia so close.
4: Great work being done there by fish ecologist Dean Gilligan and crew, speaking there to Crispian Yeomans in Western Queensland with the fight to save a beautiful and tiny little native fish, the red-finned blue-eye. It's only the size of a paperclip.
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0: morning, Emily Lawrence with ABC News. Police are investigating after a teenage boy was allegedly stabbed during an assault in Newtown in Sydney's Inner West overnight. Emergency services found the 17-year-old on King Street just after midnight with multiple stab wounds to his head and back. He was taken to hospital in a stable condition. An 18-year-old man is assisting police with inquiries. The final day of Labor's 50th National Conference is set to be dominated by a fiery debate over Middle East policy. Here's National Affairs correspondent Jane Norman.
1: The three-day conference in Adelaide has been a largely subdued affair, with almost every policy argument settled behind closed doors. Dozens of amendments to the party's national platform have passed, including a beefed-up position on gambling, a push for state-owned renewable energy projects, and extending compulsory super to under-18s. Today could prove more fiery, with Middle East policy up for debate. Labor has already strengthened its language on Israel in its national platform, but MP Ed Husic is leading a push for the party to go further. Jane Norman, ABC News, Adelaide.
0: New South Wales farmers are describing some of the recent changes made to the state's gun laws as unworkable. The legislation changes include limiting licensees to 10 firearms and requiring gun holders to renew their license every 2 years. Vice President Justin Everett says the laws pose challenges for operations.
2: We're likely to be dealing with varying sized pests in our farming situation, be it from deer right down to rabbits. So, and each one of them requires a different firearm to eradicate. So that's why the 10 firearm cap is kind of unworkable.
0: Biosecurity Queensland has activated emergency containment protocols after the state's first likely case of the dangerous H5 bird flu strain. Hannah Moon reports.
3: Authorities have established a targeted surveillance zone around Moreton Island off Brisbane to keep track of local wild bird colonies. The high alert response follows a dead migratory seabird returning an initial positive test for the dangerous virus. Samples have been sent to the CSIRO for confirmation. Primary Industries Minister Tony Perrott says the state's Animal Disease Network has spent months preparing for this exact scenario. Department officials have held urgent briefings with commercial egg and poultry producers across the southeast. But there's been no reports of H5 spreading from any of the 17 cases reported across the country since last month.
0: Wildfires continue to rage across Spain, Italy and France. Cyan Valence reports from London.
4: Spain's government has declared a national emergency after wildfires forced the evacuation of around 10,000 people in the central region of Madrid as multiple fires raged out of control, fanned by an ongoing heatwave. Spain is enduring a horror fire season, including the country's second largest ever fire in recent days in the province of Guadalajara and its deadliest fire in recent memory earlier this month when 13 people were killed. Fires are also raging out of control, forcing mass evacuations in parts of Italy and France.
0: In sport, Australian swimmer Jenna Forrester has claimed 2 Commonwealth Games medals within an hour, backing up her bronze in the women's 400-metre freestyle with gold in the 200-metre backstroke. Lani Pallister won Australia's first gold of the Games, triumphing in the 400-metre event, while Jenna Jones was victorious in the women's 100-metre freestyle S13, with fellow Australian Kiralee Hayes claiming bronze. Hannah Fredericks also medalled for Australia, finishing third in the 200-metre backstroke. Harney Watson won bronze in the para powerlifting. In the NRL, a depleted South Sydney has moved up to 6th on the table after a 28-26 victory over the Melbourne Storm. Brett Sprigg has more.
5: South Sydney scored the first 8 points of the game and Melbourne didn't touch the ball in the first 5 minutes in a contest with 4 lead changes. In the 75th minute, Ashton Ward's Harbour Bridge pass put Campbell Graham over for his second try, which was the difference in the end, and it wasn't made much easier with a hamstring injury to Melbourne captain Harry Grant. Earlier in Newcastle, a Daly Cherry Evans field goal was the difference in the Roosters' 23-22 win over the Knights. It comes at a further cost for the Knights with a Dylan Lucas ankle injury and a knee issue for halfback Dylan Brown. Brett Sprigg, ABC Sport, Sydney.
0: To the weather, morning fog on the ranges, frost across the northern and central inland ranges and adjacent coast, isolated showers about the southern inland and adjacent ranges falling as snow on the alpine peaks above 1,400 metres. Dry and partly cloudy in the west, sunny in the east and north. Sydney's weather sunny, a top of 20 degrees. 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
6: Hey, thanks, Emily Lawrence, for that. It's a Saturday, July 25. It's 6:05, and it's Matthews at the mic.
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Broadcasting from Dharawal Nation Country, Ngara, Nandi, Yandajunbe. Listen, look, and go slowly. That's my mantra. If I don't go slowly, I'll trip over, let me tell you. Oh, we're moving deeper into winter 2026. Oh, look at the date, 25th of July, 7 months since Christmas. Yeah, hence Christmas in July peaks today, and that's our paddock to the plate focus a little later this morning. Commonwealth Games underway. You just heard in our news with Emily in the women's 400 metres freestyle, Lani Pallister winning gold for Australia. And did you know Lani's godmother is Dawn Fraser? Yeah. I saw Alex Perkins do well in the Australian butterfly 50 metres as well. Jenna Jones in the 100 metres freestyle gold, and the 200 metres backstroke, Jenna Forrester taking gold in that particular event. We're off to a flying start, as they say. Yeah. Hey, I have a question for you. It's 32 years ago since our home phone numbers moved from 6 digits to 8 digits. Do you recall that? 32 years ago, yep, 1994. And can you still remember the phone number you grew up with, the 6-digit number? Oh, I can. It's still right there. The things you retain from your childhood, yeah? 24 Glossop Street is where I grew up, and the house that Dad built has been replaced by a Noah's Ark proportioned house. But I still recall the phone number at 24 Glossop Street, Taroji, 844-510. That was my dad's electronics business phone number, 844-510. Do you remember yours? Please give me a call. I don't want to hear you recite your old 6-digit phone number. Then I moved to having 8 digits. In fact, Mark's mini quiz this morning features something to do with this concept. All right, so keep your thinking caps on. Let's look at the weather for you on this July 25. Sunny, 20 degrees for the coast. Barrel, 13. Goulburn, just 11. Nowra, Ulladulla, both looking for 19. And Albion Park, looking at 20 degrees a little later. Tomorrow, just a smidge cooler, no rain. Monday, 19 degrees for the coast, no rain. Tuesday, 20 degrees, no rain. Then Wednesday, Thursday, 16 degrees for the coast with some, just a little bit of precipitation coming our way. And then Friday, a shower or two, and 17 degrees for the coast, which probably means Wednesday, Thursday, Friday on the Highlands and Tablelands, it'll be single figures for you, I'd imagine. On the waters, we have no wind warnings, but westerlies, 15 to 20 knots is the forecast. Seas 1 to 1.5 metres decreasing during the afternoon, and we have a 2 to 3 metre southerly swell. I went for a drive around the lighthouse yesterday afternoon. It wasn't much of a wave at all. Very sedate conditions, yeah? Tomorrow, west to southwesterlies, that's the wind direction, and the southerly swell decreasing from today's numbers, and then decreasing further into Monday. Jeremy Wilson won't be happy with that, will he? At the moment, it feels like 4 degrees in Albion Park, but the thermometer says 10. Bulambi, 7 degrees is how it feels. The thermometer says 10. High Range says 2 degrees on the mercury, but it feels like minus 6. That's because there's a, what's blowing there? A westerly, 33 kilometre per hour westerly. Not strong, but definitely nippy. Jervis Bay, 9 degrees, feels like half that. Kiama, 10 degrees, feels like less than half that. Mossvale says 3 above, but feels like minus 2. Nowra, 8 degrees, but feels like 2 degrees right now. There's frosts about today, that's for sure. Point Perpendicular is 9 degrees, and Port Kembla Harbour is a couple above that. Ulladulla, you're at 10, but feels like half of that. And Goulburn at the airport is freezing, and it feels even cooler.

0: cooler than that. Traffic. Yeah, hence in livetraffic.com, just about everything I'm seeing is about the snow country. Although there's some emergency roadworks if you're heading west on the Great Western Highway at Victoria Pass, past Blackheath and Katoomba. There's some road damage there, and they're trying to fix that as a result. Actually, the highway's closed in both directions. That's not good if you are heading west. Diversions in place. Mount Ousley, there's a bit of traffic there at the moment. Everything's still in black and white until the light comes on, with sunrise just before 7 o'clock. Memorial Drive is looking fine. Prince's Highway, Albion Park, there's a bit of traffic there, but looking good. And Bulleye, looking fine. And Wollongong, also looking good. We have a high tide right now, actually, of 1 metre. And a low tide at 10:30 of 0.7 of a metre. We've got a full moon, I believe, on Wednesday evening. And we have sunrise, 5 minutes to 7 this morning, and sunset at 10 past 5. So we've gained another minute per day for over the last week, or pretty close to a minute, as the days protract, that's for sure.
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0: And at 11 and a half past six, it's time for...
2: On ABC Illawarra, the Saturday Breakfast Mini Quiz with Mark Matthews.
0: Ooh. Interesting text just came through. I'll get to you in just a second. Very interesting. Always like to look at some today in history before we get into Mark's mini quiz, of course. Historically... on this date, is famous back in 1978 when the Louise Joy Brown, the world's first test tube baby, was born via IVF. And coincidentally, this date back in 1920 was the birth date of the co-discoverer of DNA, Rosalind Franklin. Today, Spain celebrates the feast of St. James the Apostle, patron saint of Spain. Thomas Cook died in the Battle of Poziers and was awarded the VC for his gallantry in the face of the enemy, 1916. 1956, the film called A Town Like Alice. Ooh, I don't know why, I just kind of jumped out of that screen. That's bizarre. A Town Like Alice premieres in Alice Springs. On this date, 32 years ago, telephone numbers throughout Australia began changing to 8 digits. I'm getting to that text in just a second. Birthdays today. Australian Premier who dictated the shots during COVID, Anastasia Palaszczuk. She's turning nearly 60. Dale Shearer, the footballer, he's 61. And John Howard turns 87 this weekend. Oh, Rebecca St. James from the Smallbone family. I'll be playing one of her tracks a little later. Somali-American model and entrepreneur Iman has a birthday today. Friends actor Matt LeBlanc turns 60, or nearly 60. And locally, I have to do a shout-out to an old friend of Taraji, who I grew up with, went to school with, and went to Sunday school with, maybe had one or two fights with, but we were good mates. Stuart Hoare from Taraji, from Edgar Street in Taraji, has a birthday today. He's well into his 60s now, but happy birthday, Stuart. And Jaden Clark, super saxophonist, has a birthday also. Okay, so let me read a text here from John in Nowra. When I'm talking about the 6-digit numbers, he said, but what about the 2-digit and 3-digit phone numbers some of us grew up with before that, says John. Wow. Yeah, I guess as people came along and the numbers grew, they had to change the length of the phone numbers. Yeah, that's crazy. So here's a question for you. 32 years ago, home and business phone numbers changed from 6 to 8 digits. Now, across the Illawarra, what were the 2 prefix numbers that we had to add to the beginning to make our phone number 8 digits long? So when I was growing up, my 6-digit number was 844-510. What 2 numbers did I have to add in front of that as things changed from 6 to 8. Across the Illawarra, what were the two prefixed numbers? 1-300-973-300 across the Illawarra, what were the two-digit prefix we had to add to change our six digits into eight?
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0: Taking your calls for Mark's mini quiz, we're heading to Albion Park and it's a good morning to Les. Welcome to Saturday Brekkie, Les.
4: How are you, Mark?
0: I'm good. You on the road?
4: Yeah, just on the road, mate. I'm doing a bit of a spin today at work, so yeah.
0: That's okay. Good on you. Keeping the cogs of industry spinning around?
4: Yeah, some of us got to do it, mate, a bit like yourself.
0: Exactly. The hardest thing is just waking up, that's all, isn't it, eh?
4: Especially when it's cold, mate.
0: Yes,
4: yeah.
0: It is nippy this morning. Well, Albion Park, it's just about on freezing, so definitely cold. Yeah. All right, so you recall, actually, can you tell me what your phone number was with six digits, first of all? Can you recall that?
4: 4256684.
0: So you've just given me the answer to the question, I feel there, Les, haven't you?
4: Yeah, I have, mate.
0: What were the first two numbers? What were the first two prefix numbers? Say those two numbers again, please, Les.
4: 4-2, Mark.
0: 4-2, indeed. Yes. And then the rest was what you had. It messed my little brain up for a little while, having to change, put the 4-2 in there. I don't know how you were affected, Les, but...
4: Oh, well, that changed when I was only young, too.
0: Yeah,
4: so.
0: Yeah, I know, me too.
4: Well,
0: yeah.
4: A long time ago.
0: Sure. Well, I was significantly older by the sound of it. Well, Les, it sounds like you might be only around 42 years of age. Would that be true?
4: 49, mate. 49.
0: Well, you have won Mark's mini quiz with the answer of 42. Congratulations, Les. I'm putting you back to Marcus Stevanoski. He is the finder of good things. He'll dig into the ABC prize cupboard for you. See ya.
4: See you, Mark.
0: Bye-bye.
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0: Oh, sorry, Les, I don't think I played the fanfare for you. I better do that. That's for Les. Congratulations, Les. Now, well, let's do some finance on this Saturday, the 25th of July. The time is 6:23. Oh, my goodness.
9: The optimism we saw.
10: The market should have a steady
11: volumes, which were expected.
0: Pat Shepherd, do you recall when numbers changed from six digits to eight digits?
12: Oh, jeez, that's a tough one.
0: Yeah.
12: At this time in the morning.
0: Well, you know, you are a numbers man. If I felt it'd be just on the tip of your tongue, but maybe not.
12: I'm gonna go 1988.
0: Is that right?
12: Yes.
0: Look, you only missed by 6 years. That's all.
12: There we go. All right.
0: No, I seem to have stuck in my head my dad's business number, and I remember even hearing the old message. It would go 844-510 Bert Matthews Electronic Services.
12: Those were the days.
0: They were indeed. Lovely. Okay, well, it's been a couple of weeks since I've spoke to you. Things have changed as they do by the second over in the Middle East.
12: Yes.
0: What's the Dow Jones telling us right now?
12: Yeah, look, the Dow Jones has had another tough week. Markets turned defensive this week. U.S. equities have slipped basically on the back of escalation in the Middle East and oil being the main driver of that, back above $100 a barrel. That's pushing inflation higher. So growth and mega cap technology names weighed us on sentiment as investors get a clear understanding of where we're going with the war. The big issue that we have at the moment is this inflation. Bond yields are going up quite high, and that's starting to price in to markets higher interest rates, which is never good. So the Nasdaq was the main loser, the Dow being the more defensive index. was still down for the week around 1%, but it was certainly the mega cap tech names that wore the brunt of all the selling this week.
0: Yeah, gotcha. And most of that selling happened towards the back end of the week, Pat, is that right?
12: Yeah, that's right. I think when Trump started to say that, he's going to really go after Iran and that started to scare, markets quite a bit. Our markets obviously followed that general weakness as well.
0: Yeah. Okay, which is the next question. The ASX, yeah. How did the bell ring at the end of close of trade yesterday?
12: Yep, we really had another tough week for investors. It was a very soft end to the week. Obviously, we followed what's happening globally, and tech was really beaten up here in Australia. So some of the more defensive names, APA and Suncorp, they fared reasonably well, but across the board there was nowhere to hide on any particular day. It could have been, you could have had the best diversified portfolio and you were still feeling the brunt of the selling this week.
0: What's happening with gold? It seemed to be coming off a cliff of recent times.
12: Yeah, so it looks like it's holding this 4,000 US mark quite firmly, and I'd say that's mainly on people feeling more comfortable around holding gold as a safe haven. I was talking to someone only yesterday about it, and they said it's just a good feeling. You can hold it, you can feel it, you can see it, and you can put it under your pillow where no one can touch it. So.
0: and it weighs more than steel, we've had this conversation. I think steel's about 8 tonnes per cubic metre, whereas gold's 18. Tons per cubic meter, so that's why it feels nice in your hand. It feels quite hefty.
12: it does, and it feels pretty good around your neck as well.
0: So. Now, what about that? We talked about oil. Obviously, that's hit plus $100 per barrel. What are the rest of the commodities doing?
12: Yeah, silver really had a good week. It was up around 5%. Now that's mainly on the back of strong industrial demand. And I guess that precious metal momentum is starting to really kick in. And I think we've seen that big sell-off, that cliff, as you'd mentioned. And I think now people are starting to find a bit of footing on, much lower levels. But I still think it's certainly worthwhile, having a good allocation of precious metals in portfolios at the moment. And copper as well. Copper advanced as supply tightness started to, bite. And I think China demand expectations outweighed broader growth concerns. So copper was up around 3% as well this week, which is always a good sign, man. Whenever you see copper up, it's always good.
0: Dr. Copper, as Doug Symes used to call it, I recall. Hey, before you go, here's a little bit of numbers history for you, Pat. Pat Shepherd. Yes. John from Nara is giving us some history here. This is fascinating because I've only, in my lifetime, only remembered 6 digits in the phone number. To expand on what I said earlier about the 2-digit, he says, in the 1950s and early 60s, we moved from a 3-digit phone number. There were 3-digit phone numbers.
12: Oh, wow.
0: Wow. And then he thinks it was early 70s when the 3-digit exchange was then added to home, and that gave us the 6 digits. Ah, right. So the first 3 digits of that 6 were the exchange number, and then the last 3 were your home number. And then, of course, they go, hey, we've run out of numbers. Let's put 2 more in front of them.
12: Exactly right. That's it. Interesting. Very interesting.
0: Fascinating. Thank you, John from Nara, and thank you, Pat Shepherd. Talk to you later that's going to be August now, isn't it, eh?
12: Yeah, absolutely. Always a pleasure, Mark.
0: Actually, before you go, here's a fun for Brendan the Garber, who drives a gold-plated garbage truck, is just on the line. And Brendan, you there? Hang on, that's Brendan there. I'll pop you on that line, Brendan, and I've got Pat on the other. Hey, so Brendan, how's that gold-plated Garbo truck of yours going?
8: I don't know if I'd do that. The way I tend to pump off things in the yard, it wouldn't be gold plated for long.
0: So what's your story about gold?
8: It's just a little fun fact that I always comes up whenever I discuss gold. You were talking about the tactile nature of it and how it weighs about 18 tonne per cubic metre. One of the things about gold is that if you took the entirety of the world's gold store, so you take every scrap of gold that has ever been mined and refined around the world.
0: Including the gold cap in my left molar, yeah?
8: Including Commonwealth Games winners' medals, the whole shot. You take all of it, yeah. You would be

0: but it just filled, there's a smidgen over 3.5 Olympic swimming pools.
1: Is that all? That's all the gold we have.
0: Yep. And so if you do the math, based on your 18 ton per cubic meter, if you work out what the capacity of an Olympic swimming pool is, which is readily available, you can work out exactly what the tonnage of the world's gold supply is.
1: What do you think about
0: that? It's actually surprisingly rare.
1: Which I guess, Pat Shepherd, is why the rarity is reflected in the price.
2: I'm going to go and buy gold first thing on Monday.
1: Go get yourself.
0: The fans and everybody, we're going to Bendigo.
1: get yourself an Olympic-sized swimming pool full of gold. That'll fix. Well, there you go. I guess, and the rarity is why it's so precious,
0: And it's so useful, too. It gets used in electronics all nine yards.
1: It does. Well, you're pretty useful, too, Brenda. You're quite unique. There's only one of you, from what I know.
0: Parties.
1: See you, Brenda, and see you, Pat Shepherd. Thanks for your time. See you.
2: Hey, gentlemen.
1: Bye-bye. Take care. Have a nice weekend. Hey, it is 26 and a half past six. I've got time to play a quick track from Rebecca St. James. It's her birthday today. I don't know if you've followed her career. She's nearly 50, and she comes from the David Smallbone family. He was a presenter in a promoter of Christian music back in the 80s and lost everything, but then his kids made a wonderful comeback. And this is one of the brothers of Rebecca St. James singing.

beautiful in the pool for the Aussies as well. Lani Pallister wins the women's 400 freestyle final gold medal for her. And Lani's godmother is Dawn Fraser. Also in the 100 metres freestyle, Jenna Jones won gold for Australia. And the para powerlifting, Australian heavyweight Harney Watson has won bronze in the para powerlifting for the second straight Commonwealth Games in a row, lifting 121.8 kilograms.

0: So that's Rebecca St. James with her brothers singing Everything Beautiful. She turns 49 today. And here's Lani Pallister with the winning gold.
1: Pallister's one of them. She's third fastest in the world this year. This is a very good swim indeed. She's got to win this by about 4 or 5 metres. This is very good. The silver medal at the moment is fair weather, but Forrest is catching quickly. But the gold medal is going to go to Australia's Lani Pallister. Her first 400 metres freestyle title of the Commonwealth Games. A wonderful swimmer. Look at that. 3:59.56. A great swim from her.
0: Great start for Australia in the pool indeed. Getting back to the phone numbers, Craig Berry, Craig from Berry or Craig Berry, has said, hey, my six-digit phone number was so easy. It was 2-1-2-3-4-2. And also there's a motel in Manning Street, I'm told by Don in Kiama. It's called 617 because that was the old phone number it used to have back in the days when it was just three digits. It is 6:30, time for news.
2: Good morning, Emily Lawrence with ABC News. US President Donald Trump insists Iran wants to make peace.

0: is knocking out everything they have, or there's a smarter strategy and that's you make a deal, and they want to make a deal. I just don't think they're ready yet, but they do want to make a deal. Sometimes they don't want to say they want to make a deal. They want to be the tough guys, but they do want to make a deal.
1: Police are investigating an alleged armed robbery at a business in Surry Hills in Sydney's inner east overnight. They say two men wearing face coverings and carrying knives allegedly threatened staff and stole cash, then left in a car driven by a person waiting outside. No injuries were reported. Senior ministers are scrambling to settle an internal fight over Middle East policy as Labor prepares for the final day of its national conference. Here's National Affairs correspondent Jane Norman.
2: Labor has already strengthened its language on Israel and its national policy platform with additional sections opposing illegal settlements and settler violence. But MP Ed Husic wants the party to go further, agitating for a debate on the conference floor today. So far, the three-day conference has been a largely subdued affair, with almost every policy argument settled behind closed doors. Dozens of amendments to the party's platform have passed, including a beefed-up position on gambling, a push for state-owned renewable energy projects, and extending compulsory super to under 18s. Jane Norman, ABC News, Adelaide.
1: The Sydney Metro will be closed this weekend as final testing continues on the line's new extension to Bankstown. The entire metro from Tallawong to Sydenham will be shut both today and tomorrow. Howard Collins from Transport for New South Wales says the extension is set to open within the next few months.
3: Buses will replace services between Tallawong and Chatswood only. And then if you're at Chatswood and beyond, don't forget, jump on the trains between Epping and Chatswood or Chatswood for the main Sydney trains network.
1: Australia's last surviving Kokoda campaign veteran is being remembered as a hero. Reginald James Chard, who fought in Papua New Guinea in World War II, died yesterday in Sydney, aged 102. Canterbury Bankstown Mayor Bilal El-Hayak says Chard was a proud community member.
4: I asked him what would be advice to your younger self. It was pretty incredible to hear that. He said, number one, use your manners. Number two, be kind. And if you can help someone, please do so.
1: In sports, swimmer Lani Pallister has kicked off a golden morning for Australia's swimmers at the Commonwealth Games, triumphing in the women's 400-metre freestyle on the first night of swimming finals in the Scottish city of Glasgow. Pallister won the event with a time under 4 minutes, with fellow Australian Jenna Forrester claiming bronze. Pallister's told ABC Sport, "It's an honour to follow in the footsteps of her mother Janelle and godmother Dawn Fraser."
5: "I'm really excited that I was able to set the tone for the meet and throw down another sub 4 minute 400 freestyle. I'm sure that everyone else the week is going to build and do incredible things for Australia, and just to be able to be the first one is just, it's amazing, continuing on what my mum was able to achieve in 1990 and obviously Dawn throughout her whole career as well."
1: The Sydney Roosters have kept their hopes of claiming the minor premiership alive with a 23-22 win over the Newcastle Knights. Roosters captain James Tedesco wound back the clock, crossing for 3 tries on the night. After the match, the veteran paid tribute to Dally Cherry Evans, who scored the winning field goal just minutes before full-time.
6: "Yeah, that's Chez. He's got so much experience and clutch in those sort of moments. So he just directed us to a spot and got confidence that he can nail it. So it's great that he can come up with those plays when we need it."
1: And Fremantle's taken another step to securing the minor premiership with a 70-point win over the Eagles in the Western Derby. The match was close early with 5 goals apiece at halftime. However, the Dockers turned it on after the break, kicking 11-1 in the second half. Morning fog on the ranges, frost on the northern and central inland ranges and coast, isolated showers in the southern inland, snow on the alpine peaks above 1,400 metres, dry and partly cloudy in the west, sunny in the east and north. Sydney's weather sunny, a top of 20 degrees. 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
7: Thank you, Emily Lawrence. It is 25 to 7 on a Saturday, the 25th of July. I should have mentioned earlier that till 11 o'clock this morning, buses replace trains between Dapto, Port Kembla and Sutherland. So that's just till 11 o'clock this morning between Dapto to Wollongong, all the way to Sutherland, buses, and from Wollongong to Port Kembla, buses also. Hey, tonight in the Commonwealth Games, Australia starts its netball gold medal defence against Tonga. It's captained by Queenslander and former Firebirds midfielder or mid-courtier, Alicia Vive. And Sam Short starts his packed schedule. What is it? 200, 400, 800 and 1500 metres. And the 400 metres heats and final. And Molly O'Callaghan, you can follow her and

0: and he palaced it after her goal just earlier this evening, or earlier this morning, our time, go to the women's 200 metres finals. This is ABC Illawarra 24-7. Helen Reed is duty forecaster from the Bureau of Meteorology. Hey, Helen, do you recall that date 32 years ago when phone numbers changed from 6 to 8 digits? Do you recall that date?
1: I do recall that day because we had the 6 digits, but we actually stepped through to 7 and then 8.
0: I see. It was a step through for you. Wow.
1: Mm.
0: Whereabouts was that
1: right.
0: based? Was that in?
1: Oh, this was in Sydney.
0: Yeah, right. Yeah. Wow.
1: Yeah.
0: I'm learning things about something I thought I knew. as I usually do on the ABC, you raise a question, then you find there's a it's like an iceberg. You know, you only know the tip.
1: Yes, that's right. It is.
0: Yeah. Can you recall
1: the
0: rabbit warren? Can you recall what your 6-digit phone number was? Is that still set in your mind?
1: Oh yes. Yeah. I don't know my children's mobile numbers,
0: no.
1: but I remember the 6-digit phone number I grew up with,
0: yeah.
1: and I can remember all the friends that we used to hang out with. Even one had a little jingle that went through and so that you could remember his, and it was just hilarious. So I can remember two dozen phone numbers from my youth.
0: Yes.
1: Probably none of them actually connect with any of those people anymore.
0: no, they won't.
1: I don't know my children's own mobile numbers. It's ridiculous.
0: It's because we don't need to anymore. I guess we had to know them, didn't we, back in the day? Because if you were ringing from a phone booth, unless you had a little notepad with you, you'd have to know the number off by heart. So.
1: Or even at home, it's just hey, it's my turn on the phone.
0: That's right, get off. 844-510 was my 6-digit phone number for my dad's business life. Still recall that vividly. Wow. All right.
1: Well, yeah. So. People used to think I was just rattling off the numbers because it was basically a sequence.
0: Sure.
1: And it's like, you're just making that up. It's like, no, because then the last couple of numbers were out of order. But it's just like, that's just a sequence. You're just making it up.
0: No.
1: They didn't believe me.
0: No. Until they tried the number. Okay, Helen Reed, here we are on a Saturday, the 25th of July. It's the peak of Christmas in July.
1: And it is.
0: It feels,
1: is indeed.
0: It feels certainly
1: and it's
0: frosty.
1: Really chilly enough, a Christmassy European style.
0: It is. Well, look, we've got some negatives up. Let's start with the coldest temperatures on the Highlands and Tablelands first, shall we?
1: Well, yes. I mean, the feels like up on the Tablelands there is about -2 for Mossvale. So, yes, you're allowed to feel a little bit chilly through there. At the actual temperature is around 10 degrees at the moment. There's a little bit of a breeze, though, to help it come through, and it's very dry. So, it's about 2.7 degrees yesterday's higher temperature. Sorry, I was getting mixed up on this table.
0: That's okay.
1: So many numbers. I don't know how my eyes don't manage it more often, you know? So currently about 3 degrees, feels like -2, and it did get down to about 2.5 up on the ranges there. But coastline, as you can expect, feeling more like about 6 degrees, did drop down to about 9, and is currently sitting about 9 or 10 degrees along the coast. So not as chilly as you would expect with that water right beside you to help things be a little bit more moderate.
0: Yes, indeed. Hey, no rain until what, midweek?
1: Yeah, we are looking at it being a westerly breeze, so that means that anything that might resemble rain is going to be trapped on the western side. We're going to be in those clear blue skies. Think August standard sort of an idea. Midweek, gee, where is it? I think you're being optimistic to get anything out of that even.
0: I'll be squeezing the rag, you reckon?
1: Well, yeah, and you've got to squeeze that wind direction and swing it right round to the southeast. And I don't know that we're going to get more than a skerrick along the coastal fringe on Wednesday. You might get something for a particular type area.
0: Uh-huh.
1: We're looking at maybe Thursday. We might actually get something for a few people along the coast. But, yeah, we are really looking at it being a westerly flow, continue to be a west-southwesterly, even when that colder change goes through middle of the week. And it is just going to be like, is that wind going to get into the southeast to bring one or two showers on shore? We will wait and find out. But at this stage, we're looking at it being not particularly damp, even when we do think it might get something.
0: Okay, so fairly clear conditions, crisp, cool, and then tops are not too bad on the coast at least.
1: I know. I'm liking the look of those 19 and 20 degrees for the next few days. So that's a fairly sunny weekend, so quite glorious once you thaw out from the morning if you find that a little bit chilly. We're not losing those warmer days until we get that cold front through middle of next week. So Wednesday onwards, we're looking at only 16 or 17. If you're up in the higher country on the Tablelands, today you're looking at only about 13, and then you'll pick up a bit to about 15 on Monday, and then dropping back down to 12 on Wednesday. So a little bit chilly those mornings as

0: well.
1: All right. So without a lot of wind about, the ocean's looking fairly benign, Helen.
0: Yes, we have got the idea that you might venture forth quite safely at the moment. We do have the idea, where has it gone here, westerly flow is going to be about 15 to 20 knots today. The swell will be coming in from the south about 2 to 3 metres. Tomorrow we've still got the westerly flow, maybe a bit of southwesterly. Once again, only 10 to 15 knots, maybe 20 knots. That southerly swell will be easing back. And then on Monday we'll start out a little bit light and variable, and we'll pick up a hint of a northerly during the day, maybe 15 to 20 knots later on in the day, and that southerly swell will continue to go down a little bit further as well.
1: Hey, let's knock on the doors of the state capitals around Australia.
0: Oh, yes, we have got a beautiful country to look through, haven't we? Well, let's knock on our neighbours of Sydney first. They're looking at a sunny 20-degree day, much as you are. Canberra's got a chilly start as well, but they're looking at it being a couple of clouds drifting over the ranges there, getting about 15 degrees for their top temperature. If we think about Melbourne, they're looking at just a couple of drizzly bits and 15 degrees. Adelaide, likewise, a couple of showers through there, looking at 16 degrees. Hobart's also got the chilly rainfall. Sort of an idea. They're looking at getting only up to 13 degrees there. They've had that sense of snow. So for change of pace, we've got Brisbane. They are looking at a sunny sort of 22 degrees today. Darwin's got a sunny 32, just to be a big jump to remind you that it's still warm through there. And Perth is looking at a predominantly sunny 21 degrees today.
1: Helen Reid, thank you so much. We'll talk to you next time.
0: Yep, have a lovely weekend.
1: Bye-bye. Helen Reid is our duty forecaster at the Bureau of Meteorology. Good morning to you. It is 17 to 7. Does anyone out there know what fish are biting at the moment? We've lost our two fishing peoples. So if you've got any tips, maybe something you've caught. Brendo the Garbo, do you know anything about fishing? You know a lot about lots of stuff. Hey, now Doug has sent me a text. He's in Vanuatu. He's on this conversation of the early phone numbers that we used to have. And he's saying he lived in Fairy Meadow in the 1960s when his phone number was W3236. So he had to put the is that W for Wollongong, perhaps, and then 3236. Fascinating. I'm learning lots about the early days of phone numbers in the Illawarra. And if you'd like to keep that conversation running, 0467 922 684 is the text line, and tell us about the history of phone numbers as they've kind of developed and emerged over the last, 50, 60, 70 years of our existence here in the Illawarra. So no fisher folk, unless you can text me and tell me, maybe, hey, I might have to get John Gabriel. He's a pretty successful fisher of folk. What did he catch this week? It wasn't brim. It was something else. I've forgotten. But he often has a pretty successful time with the rod and some bait, does John Gabriel. Yeah, and then he cooks them. He's quite the man. But first of all, to Port Kembla, to the Marine Rescue, and Ian is there on duty. And how's it looking before the dawn, Ian?
2: Good morning, Mark. It's looking pretty flat out there, but the wind's picking up a bit. It's getting quite gusty. It's picked up quite a bit while I've been here, about 5 knots while I've been here. So, yes.
1: Yeah. But, and what's your current temperature?
2: We've got 10 degrees.
1: Yeah. Ouch. Nippy.
2: Summer for me.
1: Yes. Well, that's right. Although, if you were back in the home country now, it'd be a different story, wouldn't it?
2: They've had heatwave after heatwave.
1: My
2: nephew's in living in Kobe at the moment, and it's 40-something.
1: Wow.
2: So it's
1: That's very hectic. Hey, what's the wave rider saying to you this morning?
2: We have a swell of 2 metres and seas of 1 metre. So it doesn't look it from the window, but that's what it says.
1: Gotcha. And that's a couple of Ks offshore, isn't it, that the wave
2: line? I think it's about 6 kilometres offshore, that particular one, yes.
1: Yeah, right. Fascinating. Uh-huh. Hey, do you recall way back in the home country, before you came to Australia, the early phone numbers you would have had?
2: We had a four-digit number, my first phone number. In fact, we were the first people on the street to have one. And you had party lines in those days.

0: where you could pick up a phone and hear somebody else having a conversation. And
1: what was that like? That would have been so bizarre.
0: Oh, quite interesting.
1: And you just kind of silently sit there to hear the latest gossip before you say, excuse me, can I have the phone, please?
0: Yes, the protocol was you had to press a button that signaled that you were on the line, but I think people didn't. So.
1: Very interesting times.
0: My aunt used to call down to, she had a niece in, sorry, her daughter was in Tasmania, and she would do the Christmas Day phone call, and it took about 10 minutes as they went through exchange. You had to ring London, and London rang Rome, and Rome rang Cairo, and they rang Delhi, and you could hear it all going through until they got to Alice, and then eventually went down to Tasmania, and then you got your strict 2 minutes.
1: Wow, back in the day. And now I can call anywhere in the world on my WhatsApp app, eh?
0: It is quite amazing.
1: You've just triggered a memory, Ian. This is pretty fun. When my voice broke, well, I'm having trouble with my voice, but when my voice broke from boy soprano to baritone, I remember one night my dad's eldest sister called, and I just picked up the phone and said, hello, and she assumed it was my dad. And so she just started rattling off to me some family issues going on. And I didn't say a word. After about 2 minutes, I said, Auntie Lorna, I'll just get Dad. She screamed down the back, you naughty boy. Dad laughed.
0: Yes.
1: Thank you, Ian. Thank you for your reminiscing those early days of telephone exchange connections.
0: Yes. Well, lovely to speak to you again.
1: See ya. Bye.
0: Okay, take care.
1: Ulladulla Marine Rescue is a bit busy this morning, so we're heading straight to Jeremy Wilson, and that's tears I see running down your face, Jeremy, at the moment. It's certainly bring your own wave everywhere you go these days.
2: Oh, no, look, there's a bit of variance in from beach to beach. So there's more south-facing beaches at the moment are getting a bit of swell. But, yeah, a lot of beaches, the swell is missing because that south swell is very south, like 180 degrees.
1: Mm-hmm. Okay.
2: So have a look around. You might be pleasantly surprised.
1: So Killalea, for instance, which faces almost due south, I think, doesn't it?
2: Would be getting quite a bit of swell, absolutely.
1: Yeah. Gotcha. Yeah. Whereas Taroji, it would be kind of just coming past there, missing that edge. Yeah, right. Okay.
2: Yes, absolutely. But yeah, winds are offshore looking like most of the day. So if you do find a wave, conditions should be quite nice out there. And low tide's not until around 10:30 today.
1: There you go. Hey, you're possibly too young to recall, but numbers have changed. Phone numbers have changed dramatically over the last 50, 60 years. We're hearing some very interesting stories. Can you believe your parents' day, they may have had a phone number which was only 4 to 6 digits long?
2: Yeah, well, no, I don't remember that at all.
1: Have a chat to your parents.
2: Before my time.
1: Yeah, just before your time. In fact, it was 1992 that things changed from 6 digits to 8 digits. So that's kind of around your birth time, I'm imagining.
2: Yes, yeah, yeah.
1: All right, so what's your choice of board today, Jeremy?
2: Oh, look, I'll be riding just my regular old short board.
1: Fantastic. Well, you stay safe and we'll talk to you in August.
2: All right, catch you then.
1: Where's this year going? See ya.
2: I know, right?
1: Bye-bye.
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1: Ah, yeah, my throat is not behaving too well today. It is 10 to 7 on ABC Illawarra. I think that means we've got some time to play some music, yeah? And here's Keith Urban with Jeans On. And then we pay a visit to the Urumbira Bonsai Society.
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0: Yep. 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Jeans for sure. It is 7 to 7 on ABC Illawarra. 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
2: The ABC is looking for trailblazers, 18 to 28, with a drive for making change in their regional communities.
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2: abc.net.au/trailblazers.
0: And the conversation continues about early phone numbers around the region, and a text from David actually called and had a chat to Marcus. He grew up in Gulgong in the central west, and if I recall, when I was a youngster, Gulgong was the town on the $10 note back in the 60s and early 70s. Now, they only had two-digit phone numbers back in Gulgong when he grew up, and his number was 64. There you go. Wow. And Ian from the Marine Rescue was sharing with us back in the home country when they were trying to call from England to Tasmania, went through several different countries to connect all the wires and plugs, and finally, after some time, 10 minutes or something, it connected to Tasmania, and they only had 2 minutes to converse on Christmas Day. Fascinating times, and now mobile devices, and you can contact anyone, anywhere in the world, pretty much, if you have network. Now, last Saturday on the compost heap, Anna Cook, you may recall, had a chat to us. She was from the Burumbura Bonsai Society, about their 2 days of splendiferous displays at the old courthouse at Belmore Basin. And so touched by our conversation was Dr. Sarah Moss, one of our features reporter, that she thought she'd pop along and have a look at this wonderful exhibition of the Burumbura Bonsai Society.

Within our group, we have people who like to work on different types of trees. So you really get to know the aspects of particular trees, and they're kind of experts in their area, and they know everything there is to know about that species of tree. So if you have a tree of that type, you go to them for advice. And we also have people who've been working on bonsai for hundreds of years of accumulated knowledge between the group. And that enables us to be able to share and learn and grow and do something that we love together.

0: I find that bonsai is not only mindful, but it has expanded my horticultural knowledge immensely.
1: We're at an exhibition of these bonsai trees, and we're down at the old courthouse in the harbour here in Wollongong. Anna, where's your bonsai?
0: I have a few here.
1: Can you talk us through?
0: I have this wild plum. It doesn't flower, but you can see from its branch structure that it's beautiful. The thing about bonsai is 2 weeks ago, if I bought this tree in, it would have been covered in red leaves. And being winter, it's obviously dropped most of those now, which is a real shame. But now we can see the structure of the branches. And one of the things we like to do with our bonsai is build that structure so that it becomes smaller and more clumpy. We call it ramification. And here,
1: how old is it?
0: This one would probably be about 20 years old, 25 years old.
1: And how tall is it?
0: It's around 60 centimetres high. It was grown in the ground and it's been in a pot for around 5 years.
1: And how often do you have to nurture it?
0: Every couple of years I will repot it. And in between that time I keep the branches trimmed. And sometimes I might decide that I don't like the way it looks anymore and totally restyle it.
1: And where do you keep it at home?
0: It's kept in my display area around my pool yard.
1: So outside?
0: So it's all trees are outside. They grow outside. They need rain, they need sunshine, they need wind.
1: Just like the larger versions.
0: That's it. This one here is a Banksia serrata, the old man Banksia, and you can just imagine him chasing you if you're one of the little gum nuts.
1: That is extraordinary, isn't it? I haven't seen one quite like that before. How old is that, do you think?
0: I'd be guessing around 25 as well. The trunk is really gnarly. It's like a big, massive mountain, and the branches are coming out the top of it.
1: It is very volcanic looking, and it has some lovely moss growing around the bottom.
0: It does, and it probably is almost ready to have some of that moss cleaned off. I wouldn't leave that there for too long. It kind of may rot the bottom of the tree.
1: Does it flower?
0: No. It's in too small a pot. We don't let its roots grow enough, and I trim it too much.
1: And is that the case for all bonsais?
0: Yes and no. I've got a crab apple over here. It flowered this year. It even got a couple of little baby crab apples on it. Crab apples are pretty vigorous, so even if you are trimming them a fair bit, they still will tend to flower. Behind us, we've got a sticky wattle that will flower every year without fail and have beautiful trails of pale, creamy, fluffy balls hanging down off it.
1: The exhibition room, you've made it really special. You've got these lovely white cloths that hang, that divide the room. And it feels quite different to an exhibition I've seen in here previously.
0: A lot of bonsai is about how you display your tree and how that tree talks to the pot that it's in, the stand that it's on, and the little accent pieces that we place around it.
2: That's the voice of Anna Cook, having a lovely conversation there with Dr. Sarah Moss, one of our features reporters, at the Belmore Basin Courthouse last weekend, the Urimbirras Bonsai Society. They're fascinating, aren't they? It is horticulturally mind-blowing. As we approach 7 o'clock on ABC Illawarra, Michael from Kiama Down says West Wyalong was the last town to have a manual exchange. I'm learning so much about the early days of telephony here in Australia and around the Illawarra too. Keep your texts coming through on 0467 922 684. It's 7 a.m.

Middle East policy set to dominate the final day of Labor's national conference, and Australia soars to the top of the Commonwealth Games medal tally. This is ABC News. Good morning, I'm Emily Lawrence. US President Donald Trump says he still believes a diplomatic solution can be reached with Iran despite ongoing military strikes between the two countries. The United States has continued targeting sites across Iran, with attacks reportedly reaching areas near the Caspian Sea. Iran's responded with missile and drone attacks targeting American bases and allies across the region. Mr. Trump says talks with Iran are continuing and remains confident

0: peace agreement can be reached.
1: Look, we're talking to them right now. I think they're getting more and more serious as the days go by, for maybe the obvious reason. We're locked and loaded and ready to go, but we're talking to them, so I think while we're talking, we'll see what comes of it.
0: The final day of Labor's 50th National Conference is set to be dominated by a fiery debate over Middle East policy. Here's National Affairs correspondent Jane Norman.
2: The three-day conference in Adelaide has been a largely subdued affair, with almost every policy argument settled behind closed doors. Dozens of amendments to the party's national platform have passed, including a beefed-up position on gambling, a push for state-owned renewable energy projects, and extending compulsory super to under 18s. Today could prove more fiery, with Middle East policy up for debate. Labor has already strengthened its language on Israel in its national platform, but MP Ed Husic is leading a push for the party to go further. Jane Norman, ABC News, Adelaide.
0: A man has died after being struck by a train at Newtown in Sydney's Inner West. He's yet to be formally identified. Police are investigating. The train driver has undergone mandatory testing. A Sydney nurse has been charged after an investigation into the alleged unauthorised access of confidential New South Wales health patient data. Detectives arrested the 59-year-old at French's Forest after allegedly seizing electronic devices containing patient information. Police say there's no evidence at this stage the data was shared beyond the individual, with forensic examinations continuing. New South Wales Farmers is calling for changes to recently introduced firearm caps and gun licensing regulations following a statewide conference. The organisation says changes, including a 10-firearm limit for licensees and a reduction in licences to 2 years, aren't feasible for many farmers. Vice President Justin Everett says the laws, some of which came into effect last December and others just this month, pose challenges to pest control.
3: The negative impacts would mean that we can't protect the native flora and fauna that we have in abundance out in our rural and regional areas. And also we get soil degradation with the wild pigs and the rabbits. So, trying to make sure that we don't destroy that soil infrastructure that we have.
0: Authorities are continuing to test a seabird found on Moreton Island, which is likely to be the first case of H5 bird flu found in Queensland. Hannah Moon has more.
4: The CSIRO is inspecting samples from a migratory seabird that washed up on Moreton Island last weekend. The bird returned an initial positive test, which, if confirmed, will see Queensland become the fourth state to find the deadly strain. The Australian Centre for Disease Control says bird flu is low risk for human health and rarely spreads to people. They also advise the disease is not a food safety risk if bird products are handled and cooked correctly. Australians are urged to keep themselves and pets away from sick or dead birds, as well as their droppings and feathers, and to report any sightings of sick birds to authorities.
0: Wildfires have forced hundreds of people to evacuate popular tourist towns by boat in southern France. Cyan Valance reports from London.
5: Authorities in southwestern France ordered a mass evacuation of locals and tourists after a large wildfire jumped containment lines. The fire emergency forced hundreds of people to escape by boat. Officials say more than 10,000 hectares have burned and 40,000 people have been evacuated from the region surrounding Bordeaux, southwest of Paris. Dozens of homes have been destroyed. Both France and Spain sought help from the EU as wildfires rage across Europe amid ongoing heatwaves.
0: The US Secret Service has put in place heavy security in preparation for a speech by President Donald Trump to the White House Correspondents Association. America's editor John Lyons reports.
6: President Trump was within 30 minutes of delivering this speech in April when a gunman tried to storm the Washington Hilton Hotel ballroom, causing chaotic scenes which led to the evacuation of the president. President Trump promised at the time that the event would be rescheduled, with a much smaller event with tighter security due to be held in coming hours. A Secret Service spokesperson told the media they did expect what he called bad people to turn up, but that the service was treating the event no differently from any other site that President Trump attended. John Lyons, ABC News, Washington.
0: The time is 5 minutes past seven. Member state representatives of the International Criminal Court have voted to remove the Global Tribunal's chief prosecutor nearly 2 years after sexual misconduct allegations were made against him. Tim Wharton reports. courts.
7: British barrister Karim Khan was accused of sexual misconduct with a female aide, allegations which he has steadfastly denied. Now, 2 years after the allegations were first made, a majority of the International Criminal Court's 125 member states have ousted Khan from his position, the first time a chief prosecutor has ever been removed from office. The 56-year-old was temporarily removed from his duties in June, pending today's vote, after a report by the Executive Committee of the court's oversight body found he had committed serious misconduct. The lengthy and complicated process has come at a time when the court is already facing daunting challenges, including a campaign by the United States to dismantle the ICC.
0: Tributes continue to flow for Australia's last surviving Kokoda veteran, Reginald James Chard, who's died aged 102. Tamsin Buckle has more.
8: At the age of 18, Reginald James Chard enlisted in the Australian Army, leaving his job in Sydney as an apprentice baker. He was deployed to Papua New Guinea, where he fought along the rugged Kokoda Track during World War II, surviving repeated bouts of malaria. RSL Australia announced Chard had died peacefully yesterday, extending condolences to his family and friends. Federal Education Minister Jason Clare joined tributes on social media, praising Chard's efforts to maintain the legacy of his generation's service through volunteer work at the Kokoda Track Memorial Walkway in Concord. More than 600 Australians were killed during the seven-month Kokoda Trail campaign.
0: It's been a mixed finish for stocks on Wall Street, with investors looking ahead to the next round of earnings reports from a major technology companies, while lower oil prices help support broader markets despite the ongoing conflict in the Middle East. The Dow Jones Industrial Average rose nearly 0.5%, the broad S&P 500 gained 0.07%, and the tech-heavy Nasdaq lost 0.63%. The global benchmark Brent crude is lower at $98 US a barrel. Gold is stronger at $4,053 US an ounce, and the Australian dollar is higher, buying 69.79 US cents. Australia has enjoyed a dream start to the swimming program at the 2026 Commonwealth Games, with Jenna Forrester claiming two medals on the first night of competition. Jessica Stewart is in Glasgow.
9: It has been a triumphant evening for Australia swimmers in Glasgow. Lani Pallister kicked off the gold rush with a sub 4 minute swim to win the 400 metre freestyle, but it was the bronze medalist in that race, Jenna Forrester, who provided the story of the day so far, returning to the pool less than an hour later to claim gold in the 200-metre backstroke. Jenna Jones was also victorious in the women's S13 100-metre freestyle, while Hani Watson won bronze in the power of powerlifting, backing up her effort from 2022.
0: And there have been two more gold medals for Australia, with both the men's and women's 4x100m freestyle relay teams also triumphing. Now with more sport, here's Erin Marsico-Vetre.
10: A late Daly Cherry Evans field goal has handed the Sydney Roosters a 23-22 win against the Knights in Newcastle. The result was made worse for the Knights, who lost both Dylan Lucas and Dylan Brown to potentially serious injuries. Roosters captain James Tedesco paid tribute to Cherry Evans after he scored the winning field goal just minutes before full time.
11: Yeah, that's Chez. He's got so much experience and it's great that he can come up with those plays when we need it.
10: Meanwhile, a late try to Campbell Graham has earned the South Sydney Rabbitohs a 28-26 win over Melbourne Storm at Stadium Australia. The injury-hit Storm now look likely to miss finals for the first time since 2010. In the AFL, Geelong has recorded a crucial 20-point win over Melbourne. The final scores 18-9-117-14-13-97, while Fremantle has taken another step to securing the minor premiership with a 70-point win over the Eagles. And Slovenia's Tadej Pogacar is closing in on another Tour de France win following victory in Stage 19, his fifth of the race so far.
0: Isolated showers about the state's southern inland and adjacent ranges, falling as snow on the alpine peaks above 1,400 metres, dry and partly cloudy in the west, sunny in the east and north. Sydney's weather sunny, a top of 20. Right now it's 7 on the coast, 2 in the west.
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12: As we broadcast from Dharawal Nation Country, I apologise about my voice being a bit raspy today. I had to have some throat surgery earlier this week, a lipoma, fatty tumour taken off my throat. And I did rest my voice for 3 days, but it's the last 24 hours, it's got very raspy. Let's hope it all comes good. I need it. It's part of my career path. Hey, I asked a question earlier this morning and which showed the limitations of my own short life. And it's opened up a wonderful conversation about the telephone exchanges in Australian history. My question was simply this: do you recall back in

1992, when your home or business phone number changed from 6 to 8 digits. Well, before that, of course, there were 4 digits, 3 digits, 2 digits, and this latest text from Alan in... let me read this one, though, first. Yes, Shell Harbour. This is from Pat in Shell Harbour. Lived in Shell Harbour, and the phone number was 232, and he is 97 years, or they are 97 years old. Wow, that's impressive. Pat, 97.3 is a great number to have as your age. That would be good. 232, but then Alan in Ulladulla has just texted and said, my father had a general store in Bredbow, and the phone number was 4. So way back, it was single numbers, and I guess that kind of makes sense. Imagine that being the number. Who would have been number one? Is anyone out there had number one? Were you the first phone in your street? That's taking it even further, isn't it? It's 12 past 7. You can call 1-300-973-300 to share your story, or if you have an event you'd like to invite us to this weekend or over the next week in the near future. Perhaps you have a fundraiser for a local charity you'd like to tell us about, or you're a non-for-profit organization. 1-300-973-300, or tell me the story about your phone numbers in the early days. Australia certainly has jumped out of the blocks, as we say, in the pool. Lani Pallister has won gold in the 400, and Lani's godmother is Dawn Fraser. Jenna Jones, 100 metres gold. In the para powerlifting, we've got a bronze there. Thank you, Hanny Watson. 200 metres backstroke final, Jenna Forrester, gold. Men's 100 butterfly, Alex Safi, wins gold there. And I just hear in the news, the men's relay has also gone very beautifully too. Now, tonight, Australia starts its netball gold medal defence against Tonga, and Sam Short starts his packed program. 200 metres, 400, 800 and 1500 metres. Oh, wow. With the 400 metres heats and finals. And Molly O'Callaghan and Lani Pallister also go in the women's 200 metres freestyle. Okay, it is 13 and a half past 7 on ABC Illawarra, taking your calls on 1-300-973-300 if you have an event that you'd like to tell us about, an event to enjoy, as we like to call them. They're not community service announcements. They're events to enjoy. Or tell us about your phone numbers of days of old. All right, the forecast today is for cold conditions, certainly on the highlands to begin with. This frosty start just about anywhere above 500 metres. And even Albion Park, it was down to close to zero earlier this morning. Warming up to 20 degrees on the coast today, 13 for Barrel and 11 for Goulburn. Tomorrow a little cooler than today. Monday the same. No showers until at least around Wednesday, where the temperature on the coast will be just 16 degrees, but not much in the precipitation at all. Not a lot of wind about either, and conditions on the waters, according to our expert, a surfer man, Jeremy Wilson. South-facing beaches are the best choice this weekend, as that southerly wind is pretty much due south. Yep, 180 degrees from north, and the southerly swell to around 2 to 3 meters today in most southerly-facing beaches. That swell is dying off as the weekend progresses. Goulburn at the airport, you're freezing. Ulladulla, you're sitting at 10 degrees, but feels like half of that. Port Kembla Harbour is 11, Point Perpendicular, 9, but you can divide that by 2 for what it feels like. Nowra, 7, 8 degrees, but feels like freezing in Nowra right now. Mossvale is 3, but it's minus 3 on your skin. Kiama, 11 degrees. Divide that by 3. Jervis Bay, 9 degrees. Divide that by 2. High Range is currently 2 degrees above, but feels like minus 6 with a westerly blowing at 35 kilometres per hour, just giving it the wind chill factor. Albion Park and Bulambi both say on the thermometer 10 degrees, but Albion Park feels like 4 and Bulambi feels like 7.

0: Morecambe Hills. Just be aware if you're heading on the old Northern Road near Ackling Street, a truck crash with a car there is causing havoc in both directions at the moment. Mount Ousley flowing nicely. Taraji looking great with the sun just coming through the trees. Albion Park is fine. Bulleye looks good. Wollongong also looks fantastic. With the trains till 11 o'clock this morning, buses replace them between Dapto all the way through to Sutherland, and from Wollongong to Port Kembla, buses also replacing trains just till 11 o'clock this morning. And then it'll just take an hour or two for things to settle down and back to a weekend timetable from there. A low tide is just on its way at 10:30 this morning of 0.7 of a metre, and a high tide is 5:30 this afternoon of 1.6 metres. Sunset tonight is 10 past 5, getting a little later every day. I'm noticing that, that's for sure I am. And sunrise tomorrow is 5 to 7. We've gained about a minute of daylight per day since last weekend. It is 17 past 7.
1: This is Mark Matthews on ABC Illawarra.
0: And on my dance card right now, it's time to have a chat about the wonderful South Coast Writers Festival. And on yesterday, if you're an avid ABC listener, you would have heard Nick Reinberger at a wonderful bookshop in Barrel. And everyone's reading or writing at this time of the year, that's for sure. And so the Writers' Festival is now going to take my attention, and a little later we'll also highlight the Southern Highlands Writers' Festival too. All right, so now last night my guest presented a sold-out discussion about the library that made him, celebrating 200 years of the State Library in Sydney. Now this afternoon, Mark Tredinnick will present a poetry showcase at the South Coast Writers Festival. He joins me from Thirroul this morning. Happy Saturday, Mark. Welcome to ABC Illawarra.
2: G'day, Mark. Thanks for having me. Good to be here.
0: Your voice sounds much better than mine after having spoke last night quite a lot. Tell us about your discussion in the State Library. I know it had great significance for my mum because she found a lot of our family history there way back years ago. What was the significance for you?
2: The libraries that I wrote about were all across the world. Mm-hmm. Actually, I grew up in Epping.
0: Sure.
2: I see to Bennelong, famous seat in Australian politics, and so I got to. It was a good project. This one initiated by Philippa McGuinness at the State Library to mark their 200 years. So each of us had the same commission, right, about the library that made one. And I noticed that we all pretty much ignored the brief because we all wrote about many libraries that made us. But focusing, I guess, for me, it was that my school library, where I guess I found sort of sanctuary. And then it was Macquarie University Library just up the road from where I spent my childhood, because that was a new library. And suddenly I was among all this literature from across the world. And it was a moment of calling, I guess.
0: Lovely. I love an ancient Chinese proverb that says, "Muddy not the well from where thou hast often drunk, even though you're drinking from a different well." And I suppose each of these libraries gave you a different drink, perhaps, in your life.
2: Yeah, I think that's right. Like the National Library down in Canberra was a different kind of experience at a different time of my life, and also its architecture and its location there spoke to me about something, you know, big and yes, and grand and tragic. Oh, I love that proverb, Mark. That's fantastic. Yes, I am inclined to think we disrespect our past too easily, particularly these days, not to sound like a grumpy old
0: I think you're right. It's important to remember the roots, isn't it, and what gave us the early nourishment mentally in the days of our lives.
2: You know, my piece starts with my daughter coming in and saying, "What are you working on, Dad?" And I said, "Oh, you know, a piece on the libraries." And so, fresh off HSC Ancient History, she says, "Think of

0: everything we lost when they burned the Library of Alexandria. And I thought, oh, the wisdom of the young.
1: Yes,
0: That
1: indeed.
0: is it. Like all of the 9 books of Sappho, all of the natural history, all of that stuff. And it's very hard to reclaim wisdom that you trash in that way.
1: I know, it is. Look, speaking with Mark Tredenick, and he last night had a sold-out discussion about the libraries that made him, and also your panel, I believe. Is this today's discussion? The 40th anniversary of the Five Islands Press. Tell us about the publisher.
0: So Five Islands Press was founded by a Port Kembla local, a legend of Australian cultural life, Ron Pretty. And he found it as a good working class boy to make a bit more space in a gentrifying cultural tradition for some proper poetry that people might understand and find useful. And the press went on from those beginnings to get a little gentrified itself, it's got to be said, when it moved on to being kept in Melbourne. And it had gone into abeyance 10 years ago when Ron sickened. And a few of us felt the need for a press of that kind again. So Steve Marrick, my partner, who's a Fig Tree local, and I live up at Gunungurra Country, up at Bowral, actually, we got it going again. So we're we're using the old name and doing some of those old things, but some new things as well. So yes, we're celebrating the 40 years and also our kind of 4 years of rebirth, I guess, tonight.
1: Yeah, lovely. The fours flow nicely there. Now, your new book, New and Selected Poems, A Chain of Ponds. Okay, let's talk now about poetry. Tell us how this developed.
0: So a new and selected for a poet is a greatest hits, really, album. So yep. I'm six books, six major collections into a poetry life. And the time comes at that point to kind of mark where you've reached, a little bit like the celebration of the press in a way, and also put some new poems in with one selection of the best of to date. So it marks a point in a poetic trajectory, I suppose. And also I feel, as many poets would actually, that much of the work that we put out during lockdown, COVID and all that kind of stuff has just been forgotten. So it's a chance to kind of put some work together again, old and new, as I say. Chain of Ponds is a lovely phrase. I've always loved it. Few roads around Australia called Chain of Ponds because it is a recognition of how Australian rivers mostly run, which is largely underground.
1: Yeah, that's true.
0: And so they manifest, and here's the thinking about poetry, really. They tend to manifest above the surface periodically, discontinuously here and there, and provide sustenance and brilliance. And that's how poetry kind of works. It's not, it is the river, but it speaks itself in the ponds, if you...
1: Lovely. Mark, we could chat all day, and people can actually hear you this afternoon with this wonderful poetry showcase at the South Coast Writers Festival in Sarule. Thank you for taking the time this morning and for sharing your insights, and yes, long live the HSC Year 12 students.
0: Thanks for the conversation, Mark. I appreciate it.
1: I appreciate it too. Thanks so much for your time. That's Mark Tredenick. You can see him at the South Coast Writers Festival this afternoon. It is 25 past 7. Being a Saturday, Sunday follows, and the Shoalhaven Potters just might have a market on tomorrow. Would that be correct, Michael?
2: That is indeed correct, Mark. That, yes, our monthly Maker's Market is on tomorrow morning at 9.30 to runs to 1.30 on Greenwell Point Road in our usual location next to the Pyrie Village Hall. And, so as always, we have a cavalcade of craft, handmade goods.
1: You know I love alliteration, don't you, hey? I can see what you're doing there.
2: I'll try and avoid the obvious traps.
1: No, they're good. I love it.
2: We have an extraordinary array, which seems to get richer with every outing. So we have a woodwork and embroidery, fiberwork, weavings, works on paper and canvas, carving, sculpture and jewellery, at organic produce, local honey. And we are joined tomorrow by the Shoalhaven Vintage Machinery Society with all of their steampunk technology and wonderful contraptions that whir and spin and rotate and puff and chuff.
1: You're really expanding your boundaries, aren't you, Michael?
2: Well, indeed, yes.
1: Lovely. All right, on Greenwell Point Road tomorrow from 9 o'clock, if I recall, you said?
2: Yes, until 1:30 in the afternoon. And it looks like we're going to have a lovely day, so everybody.
1: Till 1:30 or until all the puff runs out, perhaps, eh? It is 27 past 7 on ABC Illawarra.

0: Hey, Kaima Kindler, is it Ed Veer? He's the guy that wrote Max the Brave, is that right?
1: That is correct. And he also wrote How to Be a Lion.
0: Ah, is this the sequel or a follow-up?
1: It's a follow-up one, yeah. But he's got quite a few out there. This one first published 2018, Puffin Books, paperback, 32 pages, falls under the genres of children's fiction, friendship, poetry. It's for young readers, but it's great for reading to 4 years plus.
0: Uh-huh.
1: And the way you do that, you work out, okay, flip through people who are unfamiliar with, okay, how do I pick a book for a young child?
0: Sure.
1: Flip through it.
0: Yes.
1: If there's too many words, you've lost their attention.
0: Mm-hmm.
1: Okay.
0: Yeah, yeah.
1: But it's great for self-readers, 6+ with a little help, but 7+, this is brilliant. But the story behind this, a story about a lion and a duck, and having the courage to be yourself.
0: Mm-hmm.
1: In this charming little book about how to be true to yourself, it takes in mindfulness, sharing, standing by your friends. So we meet a lion who doesn't want to be big and boisterous and raw and everything. He wants to be soft and cuddly, and it's okay. We don't have to be. We don't have to stand up and be bullies, do we, Mark?
0: No way.
1: We can just be friendly and kind and gentle. And we can just be ourselves.
0: Yeah.
1: It's an empowering story about connecting with others, choosing, as I said, kindness over bullying, and shows children how to take the courage to be yourself.
0: And maybe roar every now and then at a bully if necessary.
1: Huh? Exactly. But don't turn into one.
0: No.
1: We don't want that, do we, Mark?
0: We do not.
1: And this book's for those who daydream and those who love to think for themselves.
0: Ah. You choose books beautifully. Kaima Kindler, that's for sure. And quite often they touch my heart. Thank you so much.
1: Happy reading, everyone.
0: See you later. That's Kaima Kindler. How lovely is that story, hey? ABC Illawarra is what you're tuned in to. 97.3 is the frequency, and we're having some wonderful discussions today about libraries and phone numbers. And in fact, I've just got a text from Heather, and just on the tail of that discussion with Mark Tredenick, she said, I always make my way to the National Library whenever I find myself in Canberra. Their regular exhibitions are always so interesting. Plus, the cafe is terrific too. Here's a text, an interesting one about in Camberwarra and also in Villawarra. Here we go. I'll get to one of these at least before the news. Bob from Exeter says, back in the 1950s, our phone number was UB4957 in Villawood. Fascinating. Keep your texts coming through. It is 7:30 news time.
2: Good morning, Emily Lawrence with ABC News. US President Donald Trump insists Iran wants to make a peace deal with Washington despite the two sides continuing to exchange military strikes. It comes after Mr. Trump threatened major military punishment for Tehran and its Houthi allies in Yemen for extending the war to a second shipping choke point at the entrance to the Red Sea. The US president still maintains a diplomatic solution can be reached.
3: There's a military exit where we just keep going just the way we are, and we can even make it a heavier dose, and it's knocking out everything they have. Or there's a smarter strategy, and that's you make a deal. And they want to make a deal. I just don't think they're ready yet. But they do want to make a deal. Sometimes they don't want to say they want to make a deal. They want to be the tough guys. But they do want to make a deal.
2: Senior Minister

0: allegedly stabbed during an assault in Newtown in Sydney's inner west. Emergency services found the 17-year-old on King Street just after midnight with multiple stab wounds to his head and back. He was taken to hospital in a stable condition. An 18-year-old man is assisting police with inquiries. The European Union has deployed planes to help southern Europe tackle a series of out-of-control wildfires as communities are evacuated across France and Spain. Four aircraft have been sent to Spain where blazes west of Madrid have merged, while three more planes have been sent to southern France. Authorities say more than 200,000 people have been forced to flee the fires in both countries. French President Emmanuel Macron says that France will receive help from Croatia, Portugal, the Czech Republic and Slovakia. One former French firefighter says he was left to defend his home on his own.
1: We didn't see a single truck all night, except for one, but it arrived very late. I really had to push hard to get it. With those four firemen, plus my son and me, we managed to save four houses.
0: Several roads in Sydney's CBD and harbourside suburbs will be closed tomorrow morning, with nearly 10,000 people expected to take part in a running event. The run will finish at Circular Quay with roads in Dawes Point, Millers Point, The Rocks and Barangaroo closing from around 4am until 1pm. Howard Collins from Transport for New South Wales says buses will be using different routes.
2: And if you look up and you see these big luminous yellow signs saying clear ways apply, read it clearly, because otherwise you might get towed away if you're in the CBD, particularly around Dawes Point, Millers Point, The Rocks and Barangaroo.
0: Australia's swim team has enjoyed a dream start to the competition of the 2026 Commonwealth Games, claiming six gold medals on the opening night in Glasgow. Lani Pallister claimed Australia's first gold of the meet in the women's 400-metre freestyle before compatriot Jenna Forrester backed up her bronze in that race with gold in the 200-metre backstroke less than an hour later. Both the Australian men's and women's teams claimed gold in the 4x100-metre freestyle relays. The Melbourne Storm looks set to miss the finals for the first time since 2010. After going down to South Sydney at Stadium Australia, Campbell Graham crossed for the Rabbitohs with 5 minutes remaining to give his side a 28-26 win. There was more bad news for the injury-hit Storm, with captain Harry Grant limping off with a hamstring injury. Storm halfback Tyron Wishart is hoping for the best for his skipper.
3: Yeah, that's obviously a tough thing to see. For our team, he brings so much, but in saying that, I thought we really did dig deep, and there's a lot to be proud of there, but there's also a lot that we really need to look at ourselves and, you know, have a look at our consistency, and especially throughout the whole 80.
0: To the weather for New South Wales, isolated showers about the southern inland and adjacent ranges falling as snow on the alpine peaks above 1400 metres, dry and partly cloudy in the state's west, sunny in the east and north. Sydney's weather sunny today, a top of 20 degrees. Right now it's 7 on the coast, 3 degrees in the west. Looking ahead for Sydney, mostly sunny tomorrow, a top of 19.
4: Thank you, Emily. The time is 25 to 8 on ABC Illawarra Saturday Breakfast with Mark Matthews. It is July 25. And coming up before the 8 o'clock news, we head to the Midwinter Festival at Gunungulla Art Gallery in Barrel. Ah, they'll keep you warm there, don't you worry. They've got something very special for you. And we highlight a disease I had not heard of previously until just a couple of weeks ago, called Perthes disease, P-E-R-T-H-E-S-S, Perthes disease, a fundraiser for Tommy, who has this disease, and we'll have a chat to his mother before the 8 o'clock news and find out what it is and how you can be a part of raising some funds to help get him a wheelchair-accessible vehicle. We've been having some fun today, talking about a little bit of history, and, I mean, that's all we have. What's behind us? We don't have what's in front of us, do we? We only have history. And I simply asked a question this morning. Do you recall your phone number changing from 6 digits to 8 digits? Well, Marky, there's a lot of history before that. And I've been asked a question since then. Does anyone recall having the number 1 as your phone number? Well, here we go. Steve has sent a text. He says this: G'day, we lived in Camberwarra, just out of Narra. Our number was Camberwarra 2. And I don't think there was a 1, not at least in the 1960s. Wow. Imagine that, having a phone number with single digits. Well,

0: it was a fact. What about this one? Now, this is from Judy and says her first phone number, she recalls, was Coromel 498D, D for dog. We had a shared phone number with our uncle and auntie in the same street. It was called a party line, and we had to listen to the different ringtone so that we knew who the call was directed to. Huh. See, we had different ringtones back in those days, and we could listen in on each other's calls. We lived in Winoona. Thank you, Judy, and thank you to everyone for your conversation about early phone numbers around the region. It is 25 to 8, so no, it's not. It's actually 22 to 8, and fine conditions today. Frosty, though, that's for sure, on the Highlands. Even Albion Park had some frost this morning. Warming up to 20 degrees on the coast eventually, and 13 in Barrel, and just 11 for Goulburn. A little cooler for Sunday and Monday, and by the middle of the week, down to 16 degrees for the coast, and single figures for the Highlands and Tablelands. I need to tell you that on the roads, everything's looking fine with the trains till 11 o'clock this morning. Buses replace them between Dapto and Sutherland, and also between Wollongong and Port Kembla. Buses replacing trains. And then after that, running to a weekend timetable. High tide is 5:30 this afternoon of 1.6 metres, and a low tide before that of at 10:30 of 0.7 of a metre. Sunset is 10 past 5, and we've gained a minute of daylight per day since last weekend. Judy from Nowra has an event you'd like to tell us about. I'll let you tell us what the total title is. It's pretty long.
1: Hi, Mark. Hi, everyone. We've got the South Coast Fibre Muster, and it's happening in Berry next weekend on the 1st and 2nd of August, from 10 o'clock to 3. It is all of the different spinning and weaving groups along the coast, and lots of traders and all supplies for spinning, weaving, knitting, crochet and felting.
0: Sounds
1: with
0: fantastic.
1: Lots of demonstrations and fun.
0: Look,
1: and there's a competition.
0: There's a
1: fingers
0: competition.
1: And toes,
0: yeah.
1: That everyone can enter.
0: Ah, sounds fun. Next Saturday, which is the 1st of August, is it?
1: And Sunday.
0: And yep. Sunday too, yeah. At Inverell, the South Coast Fibre Muster Festival.
1: Yeah.
0: You might even...
1: It's at Berry School of Arts.
0: You might see my sister there. She might be popping
1: oh,
0: down.
1: Good.
0: Sue Walker, if you know Sue. She's into all things fibrous.
1: Good. We like that.
0: Thanks, Judy, for that.
1: Hey, fantastic.
0: Ring Mel James during the weekend. Remind her of that event also. It is right on 20 to 8 on a Saturday, the 25th of July.
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0: If you're looking for a place to stay cozy tonight, well, I guess you could stay indoors, or you could head outside and bask in the warmth of a massive legal bonfire in Barrel. Yes, at the Gun and Gully Art Gallery, hosting their mid-winter festival tonight with art, food and a spectacular blaze. The event organiser is Alistair Thompson. Welcome to ABC Illawarra, Alistair.
5: Good morning. How are you?
0: Good, thank you. I've driven past and come inside Gun and Gully several times over the years, and what a fabulous event you have tonight. Tell us about this massive sculpture that's standing there waiting to be lit.
5: Yes, I've got it erected with a crane yesterday. it's an 8-metre tall creature. It's not a man or a woman. It's a creature. Uh-huh. And it's kind of a mythological creature, and it's been built by a local a construction company who've helped us with it, and then an artist called Nathan Hawkes, who's also a local in Barrel, has created this face and body and arms and legs, and it's carrying this massive red serpent with three heads, actually.
0: I see.
5: And it gets set alight at 7 o'clock tonight. So goes up in flames. The Midwinter Festival is a celebration of winter in the Highlands, and it's been going for 4 or 5 years in Barrel, and it's not just a bonfire. There's music and there's food and there's drinks and there's entertainment and there's things for the kids to do, and it's a great, great, great

0: event.
1: It has some ancient European kind of traditional kind of background, I believe. Is that right, Alistair?
0: Yeah, well, because that we leaned towards that this year. We were looking for inspiration for the creature that we were building, and we thought about that. Nathan came up with these references of all these amazing European traditions of pagan cultures and costumes and things that people still wear and still carry on these traditions. And then also we're kind of thinking about the tribal centuries-old tribal traditions that go on around the world. And there's
1: Sure.
0: a New Guinea one where people will paint themselves in white. And I noticed that the creature yesterday looked a bit like one of them. It's
1: There you
0: quite
1: go.
0: white, and it's quite amazing.
1: Hey, what is this creature? What's it made of? Is it mainly
0: It's
1: timbers?
0: timber. It's
1: Yeah.
0: timber, and he's covered it with cardboard and paint and hessian and all sorts of things. And it's all designed to just to be combustible.
1: Gotcha. Celebrating the 25th of July in Barrow. So you mentioned it's a family-friendly event.
0: Yeah, definitely. Definitely. It's one definitely. Well, yes, lots of families, lots of kids. But it's probably about two-thirds adults and a third kids at the end of the day. But
1: Okay.
0: children under 12 are free, and adults pay a modest $15
1: Gotcha.
0: to get in.
1: Yeah, okay. This is the Gunungalla Art Gallery, the Midwinter Festival in Barrel. Hey, what time
0: Starts at
1: does
0: 5 o'clock
1: 5 o'clock
0: tonight.
1: start? Lovely. And what time do you light the candle?
0: Around seven.
1: Lovely. All
0: So
1: right,
0: people get a
1: Alistair.
0: drink and some food and some activities and.
1: Yeah. Something amazing about watching a bonfire, isn't there? No,
0: Yeah, it's
1: watching.
0: mesmerizing. People just stare at it. It's crazy.
1: It is, and every flame is it's like a random generator of shapes, isn't it? Every flame
0: Yeah.
1: shape is
0: Oh, yeah,
1: different,
0: it's
1: and the
0: beautiful.
1: colors of it is
0: It's
1: quite
0: quite
1: fascinating.
0: beautiful. And we
1: Alistair,
0: don't
1: thank
0: get these things anymore. We used to do them
1: no,
0: every year,
1: of
0: but
1: course,
0: every
1: yes,
0: back everyone's neighbours and every neighbourhood had them. But now,
1: I know.
0: obviously, they became a bit dangerous, so now they only have to be done in controlled environments like this one.
1: I feel I might be to blame because I might have set alight the neighbor's fence and then everything came to
0: Oh,
1: an
0: there
1: end.
0: you go. See,
1: Yeah.
0: plus all people with, and their fireworks back in the day when they were
1: Yes, exactly.
0: causing damage to themselves and others.
1: All right, so we should note at the conclusion of this conversation, the Gunungalla Art Gallery's bonfire is legal and it's in a contained environment and you have your protocols in place, no doubt.
0: Absolutely, yes.
1: Alistair, thanks for your
0: So,
1: time. See ya.
0: thank you.
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1: It is 7:45 on ABC Illawarra. Text from Shell Harbour in the 1960s. This texter tells me they lived in the school residence in Bugaldi, okay, in the northwest of the state, and their phone number was Bugaldi 1. There we go. We have discovered the number one phone number in the state of New South Wales, and you had to reach that through the local exchange. Fascinating. You had the first phone number in the northwest of the state. How interesting. Okay, each weekend we like to highlight a local musician, singer-songwriter, perhaps. And today we're highlighting someone that hails from the gorgeous Kiama. Her name is Bronte Alva, a pop artist who captures the contradictions of early adulthood with some pretty hooky and emotional-driven songs. And she recently supported Tones and I, in Wollongong, and performed to a packed-out crowd at the King Street Crawl in Newtown. Here's her song, Can't Help Myself. This is Bronte Alva on ABC Illawarra.

0: From Kiama, Bronte Alva. And if you're looking for her name on your streaming services, Alva is spelt A-L-V-A, Bronte, as you'd expect. That track's called Can't Help Myself, and it's our way of highlighting a local singer-songwriter every Saturday breakfast here on ABC Illawarra.
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0: It is 7:50 to 8 on ABC Illawarra. I must apologise about my voice again if you've just tuned in. It is Mark Matthews, but I had some throat surgery earlier this week on Monday, and I did rest my voice for 3 days, but it's just really not quite there just yet. Anyway, not about me. It's about you, my listener, and particularly about our next discussion point. Jess texted us a few weeks ago to tell us about a fundraiser coming up, and it caught our attention, that's for sure. And I do recall reading out a text from Jess Shoemaker about her son's condition, and we thought we'd follow this up, and we are having a chat to the mum of Tommy, the organiser of a wonderful fundraiser this weekend. Jess, welcome back to ABC Illawarra, this time with your voice.
3: Thank you.
0: Last time with the text. Thanks for catching our attention a few weeks ago. And let's talk about this, first of all, this rare disability your son had. It's pronounced Perthes disease, is that correct?
3: Yeah, that's correct, Perthes disease.
0: And what are the symptoms of Perthes disease?
3: So Tommy's first symptom was he started limping. And we, there was no exact reason for him to start limping. So we followed up with our doctor and got some scans and that done.
0: So was this just after he'd started walking?
3: No. So it was just after, it was about 4 or 5 months before his third birthday.
0: Mm. So he'd been bouncing around for a few years and everything yep. seemed fine. And then you noticed a limp, you thought, okay, he's hurt his leg, and you got some scans. And were the results immediate with the diagnosis?
3: No. So when we first got an X-ray done, it didn't show anything up. And then a month later, he was still limping. So we went and got some ultrasounds done, and it showed that he had no blood supply to his femoral head.
0: No way. Oh, my goodness. So it was the actual ultrasound that showed there was no blood supply to the femoral head. So this is to the top of the bone effect.

0: effectively and the joints there from the hip, yeah?
1: Yeah.
0: Wow, hence the reason why things weren't working for him. Okay, so first of all, after that, what's the prognosis for this disease?
1: So usually the prognosis is pretty positive and it resolves itself within a few years. But unfortunately, Tommy's has turned to permanent perfies, which is even rarer. So his bone, unfortunately, is never going to go back to a round ball like it would be usually. And so Tommy's in immense pain at the moment. And his bone, what perfies disease does, the bone actually fully dies down. And so it went from being a ball to what I describe as like a pancake. And so then his bone slowly started, we got blood supply back to the bone, and it started to grow back, but the bone will never grow a round ball again.
0: Right.
1: So unfortunately his hip doesn't move the way other kids do. And Tommy's not allowed to weight bear at all on his legs.
0: Gotcha. So the surgery has been able to get blood flow back to the bone. So the bone's effectively come back to life, but there was so much time that had happened that obviously it hadn't grown in significant amount of time. Is that blood flow something that looks like a permanent condition now from the future onwards?
1: So once the body actually restored the blood flow on its own, he didn't require any surgery.
0: Okay.
1: And the blood supply is back now. And with perfusion disease, usually most cases the blood supply stays,
0: right.
1: But because the bone is not a normal shape, it's going to cause pain.
0: Sure. Wow. Ah, poor little Tommy. Okay, so let's talk about now that we understand the impact of this on his life and your lives as well. A fundraiser, because you need to get yourselves a wheelchair accessible vehicle. How are you going with the fundraising so far, Jess?
1: Yeah, we're about halfway there. Mm-hmm. So we're looking at getting a secondhand, already modified vehicle for him.
0: Yep.
1: And it's not just for us to use for him. It's also for his support workers to use for him. So it makes it easier on everyone and it's safer for everyone.
0: Yeah.
1: Every transfer causes him pain. So meaning that he's not having to do all those transfers in and out of a car that is small, and like a door frame of a regular car is very small because he's in a hip brace.
0: Yeah, I'm with you. So it needs to have that space. It needs to be purpose fit for his particular situation. Speaking with Jess Shoemaker, the mother of Tommy, speaking to us about a fundraiser called Van for Tommy, a purpose-built wheelchair accessible vehicle to help take him to appointments, Jess, and to let him have a life to live. Some good news there that the blood flow is back. Of course, some permanent damage has already occurred with the Perthes disease. Tell us about how we can be involved in this fundraiser.
1: So today we have an event called the Van for Tommy fundraiser at Harvest Bar in Milton. It kicks off at 2 p.m. There's still some tickets available via the Van for Tommy socials. And if you're not able to attend the event, we also have a donation page going on the Van for Tommy page. The event today, we have silent auctions, raffles. It's going to be lots of fun. We have two local bands performing. It's a really fun day for the whole family.
0: And it sounds like you're well on your way to getting the number you need to purchase this particular purpose-built vehicle. Give our best to Tommy, Jess, and thank you for being so brave and discussing this with us today.
1: I will. Thank you so much for having me.
0: My pleasure. Jess Shoemaker, the mother of Tommy with this Perthes disease. Here's Benson Boone with Beautiful Things at 428.

0: Things that I've got. Benson Boone with Beautiful Things, one of the most dynamically dramatic pieces of music you'll ever hear, I think, that one. We're just a minute away from the news at 8 o'clock and continuing to take your texts on 0467 922 684, particularly in regards to what your early phone numbers were. One of our regular listeners, John from East Coromel Waters, what a beautiful suburb that is, a local painter in the region, and a regular listener to ABC Illawarra, says his number growing up was W1497. Now, of course, that changed with the new exchange coming through, but when he took over the family business, he's kept that number in sequence. There you go, W1497. I'm learning so much about the early exchanges of telephones and telephone numbers and numerals that were used, and letters too, alphanumerics, back in the 50s and 60s. We're heading into the newsroom with Emily Lawrence for 8 o'clock news, to the Southern Highland Writers Festival, and some Christmas trees for Christmas in July after the news.
1: Good morning, Emily Lawrence with ABC News. A registered nurse has been charged after an alleged patient data breach involving New South Wales Health. Chantel Alcuri reports.
2: Police allege the 59-year-old man accessed and downloaded confidential patient information without authorisation. Cybercrime squad detectives searched his French's Forest home, seizing electronic devices allegedly containing patient details. The man, who works for the Northern Sydney Local Health District, has been charged with accessing or modifying restricted computer data. He was granted conditional bail and will appear before court next month. Police say investigations are continuing to determine whether any of the data was shared beyond the accused.
1: US President Donald Trump is preparing to deliver a major address to the White House Correspondents' Dinner, which he was unable to deliver in April due to an attack by a gunman. America's editor John Lyons has more.
3: President Trump and much of the American media have had a tumultuous relationship over many years, and so his first address as president was highly anticipated. But the event was thrown into chaos after a gunman tried to storm the Washington Hilton Ballroom, where Mr. Trump was within 30 minutes of delivering his speech. A much smaller gathering with much tighter security is due to be held in coming hours at the Waldorf Astoria in Washington, D.C., but with one thing remaining the same: Mr. Trump's determination to tell the American media exactly what he thinks of them. John Lyons, ABC News, Washington.
1: The European Union has deployed planes to help Southern Europe tackle a series of out-of-control wildfires amid an intense heatwave. Four aircraft have been sent to Spain, where blazes west of Madrid have merged, while three more planes have been sent to southern France. So far, the fires have forced more than 87,000 people to be evacuated. Defence officials in Ukraine are demanding answers to why a drone exhibition was being openly held right on the outskirts of the capital, Kyiv, making it an easy target for Russian ballistic missiles. Representatives of Ukraine's defence industry were present, and at least 10 people were killed and 100 injured in the Russian attack. It comes as Ukrainian President Volodymyr Zelensky says Russia is preparing a new offensive, warning of a fresh wave of strikes within the next 48 hours.
4: We have clear intelligence indicating that Russia is preparing a new and substantial wave of mobilization for this autumn. At present, Russia is losing more troops on the battlefield than it is recruiting, yet Putin intends to intensify the attacks and further expand this war.
1: The entire Sydney Metro will be closed this weekend. Final testing continues on the line's new extension to Bankstown. Howard Collins from Transport for New South Wales says the extension is set to open within the next few months.
5: Buses will replace services between Tallawong and Chatswood only. And then if you're at Chatswood and beyond, don't forget, jump on the trains between Epping and Chatswood, or Chatswood, for the main Sydney trains network.
1: Australia has had a dream start to the Commonwealth Games, with the green and gold claiming 6 gold medals on the first official day of competition. Jess Stewart is in Glasgow.
6: Australia's men's and women's relay team concluded a dream opening night for the Dolphins, with both quartets romping to victory in the 4x100 metres freestyle relay events. That came after Jenna Forrester had triumphed in the 200 backstroke less than an hour after claiming bronze in the 400 freestyle, in which Lani Pallister had kicked off the Australian gold rush. Para swimmers Luke Safi and Jenna Jones also claimed golds, while outside the pool, Harney Watson won bronze in para powerlifting, and Australia's men finished third in the team artistic gymnastics event.
1: Slovenia's Tadej Pogacar is closing in on victory at the Tour de France following victory in Stage 19, his fifth of the race so far. The 27-year-old now holds a lead of over 7 minutes in the general classification, with Belgium's Remco Evenepoel the next best rider. Two stages remain in this year's race. And NBA superstar LeBron James has signed a 2-year deal with the Philadelphia 76ers in what he says will be the final contract of his playing career. The 41-year-old is the league's all-time leading scorer and spent the past 8 seasons with the LA Lakers. Isolated showers about the state's southern inland and adjacent ranges falling as snow on the alpine peaks above 1,400 metres. Dry and partly cloudy in the state's west, sunny in the east and north. Sydney's weather, sunny today, a top of 20 degrees. Right now it's 7 on the coast, 3 degrees in the west. 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
8: On ABC Illawarra, this is Mark Matthews.
0: Or as I like to say, Mark at the mic. As you're getting used to, aren't you? It is a Saturday. Certainly a cold start on the Highlands. Frost in a lot of places. Warming up to 13 degrees for Barrel, 11 for Goulburn, and about 20 on the coast. No rain in sight until at least about Wednesday, Thursday, but by the middle of the working week on the coast, 16 degrees will be your expected top as we hit certainly the heart of winter. And July 25 is usually the peak of Christmas in July also. And that's the feature of our paddock to the plate this morning before the 8:30 news headlines. But for those of you who are bookworms, there's still plenty across the Illawarra today and tomorrow. We already featured the South Coast Writers Festival. Well, we're going to visit the Southern Highlands Writers Festival in just a moment's time as well. Incidentally, with Christmas trees in Christmas in July, we are on the eve of National Tree Day. What's your favourite tree? I do like a Grevillea robusta myself, the silky oak. What's your favourite tree, and will you be planting a tree for National Tree Day? 0467 922 684. You can call me and tell me what your favourite tree will be, or is, or what you're planning to plant tomorrow for National Tree Day. Roads are looking fine. All the cameras are running very smoothly. Please be aware for another 3 hours till 11 o'clock that buses replace trains between Dapto and Sutherland on the South Coast Line, and also from Wollongong to Port Kembla. After 11 o'clock, once things kind of settle back down, it'll be a weekend timetable and trains will be running for the remainder of our Saturday, at least for the weekend timetable. Sunset tonight is 5:10. Sunrise tomorrow, 5 to 7. We've gained a minute of daylight per day since last weekend. We've got a full moon coming our way on Wednesday evening, I believe, this week. We've got a low tide at 10:30 of 0.7 of a metre and a high tide at 5:30 of 1.6 metres.
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0: It's always nice to speak to a founder of a festival, and I'm about to do that on Saturday Brekkie here, Michaela Bolzen. We've spoken to previously, and it's the 14th year of the Southern Highlands Writers Festival. And to tell us about this year, the founder, Michaela, welcome back to ABC Illawarra.
9: Oh, lovely to be back with you again.
0: What have you got? What have you got packed for your opening day? Well, that was yesterday, of course. But
9: well,
0: tell
9: yes.
0: us the highlights.
9: That's right. Look, it's been fantastic. In fact, we opened on Thursday night.
0: With our
9: literary dinner, which was just wonderful. We had Brian Brown, who's the wonderful acclaimed sort of Australian actor turned author. Mm. So he was a very entertaining after dinner guest speaker. Yep. We've had a full day yesterday, and then today is a jam packed day of wonderful authors, sort of really covering a whole sort of gamut of different sort of genres and styles of writing. And there's a couple, I must admit, Mark, I'm a bit excited about. Well, all of them. I mean, it's how do you, pick your favourite author?
0: Oh,
9: they're
0: all
9: sensational.
0: Yeah.
9: But one that I'm sure many of your ABC listeners would be aware of is going to be Astrid Jorgensen, who was the founder of Pub Choir, which there was that wonderful Australian story about her some time back. And she's just written her new memoir about this incredible sort of journey, I guess, that she's been on with Pub Choir. So really looking forward to her this afternoon.
0: It's 10 past eight. I'm speaking to a very excited founder of the Southern Highlands Writers Festival, Michaela Bolzen. And did you know Brian Brown and I, we shared the same birthday. Yeah, he's just had a birthday, that boy.
9: Well, happy birthday to you as well. And there must be something about, very, very nice gentleman, I think, for this time of the year. So happy birthday to you as well.
0: And you know what's fascinating? I used to always think that he looked like my grandfather, as I was growing up. Interesting. Very similar look about
9: it.
0: Yeah.
9: Oh, well, there you go. Your brother's from another mother, mate.
0: Could be. That's right. Now, you've mentioned Astrid's new book. Actually, I saw one of my friends, Dr. David Greening, was there at your opening night the other day, dressed in a tuxedo. It was really quite an opening night, wasn't it?
9: Look, it was, and it actually is our 15th year since I founded the festival, and I just sort of felt, look, it's a milestone anniversary year for us, and we really should just sort of celebrate sort of some of the achievements that I guess we have done. We're obviously all volunteers. There's no money in this, but we do obviously sort of pay our authors and do it all by the book. But all of us who are involved in it, just do it as a passion project.
0: Yeah.
9: And I sort of felt, look, it's a 15th anniversary. It is a milestone. We should just sort of take stock and sort of celebrate the fact that we have got this far. Really on the smell of an oily rag, but are able to put on really, I would have to say it's a really quality event, and it's got a really loyal, amazing following. What was interesting this year, Mark, I asked at the literary dinner because there were a lot of names that I weren't familiar. I sort of know my mailing list, very, very well. And so I asked people to put up their hands if that was their first year attending one of our events. And half the room would have put up their hand. So it's like, gosh, that's pretty interesting that even after 15 years, we're still able to keep bringing in new people to it. So, it was a really nice moment to see that.
0: Speaking with Michaela Bolzen, the founder of the Southern Highlands Writers Festival, tell us about your Saturday Night Live event tonight.
9: Oh, I thought you might be interested in that. Yes, I'm very excited as well about this. So last year we had Professor Toby Walsh come and speak at the festival, and he is really quite an extraordinary man. I would have to say he's world-renowned expert in AI, and, he sort of advises the UN on AI. He's well-renowned.
0: Yeah.
9: Anyway, we had a fantastic session with him. He had a new book out last year, and it was a sellout session. So I contacted him again, and I sort of backed by popular demand. And I said, look, Toby, you know, a lot of people would like to hear more. You know, AI is kind of all around us. We need to keep learning more. So he is bringing out another new book this year. So he's going to be coming and talking to us, and in fact going to be interviewed by one of your colleagues, the wonderful Nick Reinberger.
0: Yep.
9: We'll be doing that interview. But I said, let's try a little experiment first, Toby. And I said, I've got an idea, and I pitched it to him. And the first part of the evening is going to be a live reading of a script that has been generated by AI. Mm-hmm. So I sort of come from from years ago, a bit of a theatre background. So I was keen to sort of explore and sort of see what you can do when you are using sort of this new technology. So it's a bit of an experiment. Toby loved the idea when I pitched it to him. So we'll open with that, and it'll just give us a bit of a taste as to what you can do with it. And then he'll be talking to us more about it.
0: Yeah. Look, I love AI. Actual intelligence. Yeah. There needs to be more actual intelligence in the world today.
9: That's right. Look, I would have to say in the lead up to last year's festival, I hadn't used it and I was a little bit scared of it. And I'd sort of heard authors say, AI is just devouring my books. And so I was a little bit anti it. And I thought, goodness, last year, I've got Professor Toby Walsh coming. I've got to interview him. I better use it. And since then, and so I did, and then since then, for the last year, I've been really sort of experimenting to see what it does do. And look, it's one of those things, it is here. There's no putting the genie back in that bottle. What can we do from a positive perspective, with it? And so anyway, we're going to be looking at that tonight with Professor Toby Walsh.
0: The rise of the robots. Let's see what happens, eh? All right, all happening at the Southern Highlands Writers Festival. You'll know Michaela because she's the one that's got that excited look on her face when you visit tonight.
9: That's right. Yes, absolutely. Look, I just as well, this thing only comes around one time a year. Otherwise, I would do it professionally on a high. But it is really it's really exciting, sort of seeing these incredibly talented writers coming to our region instead of us having to going to the cities for the Writers Festival.
0: Sure.
9: So there's that, that's happening in our own backyard.
0: And long live the real book, eh?
9: Yeah. And look, that's definitely what is, I think, even my impression of yesterday, the cue for each of our authors to, they're obviously selling their books at the event, and then they would queue up and, I would just sort of like look over and sort of see all these people buying these wonderful books. So yes, there is still definitely a demand for, an interest in, I think the great thing about festivals is that you get to meet and speak and hear from the actual creator, which is always really interesting. And then you, get to buy the product.
0: Fantastic. Michaela Bolzen, enjoy your Saturday Night Live as you explore AI at the Southern Highlands Writers Festival and actual intelligence to you. See ya.
9: Thank you. Bye-bye. All the best. Have a great weekend.
0: Bye-bye. Bye. 16 past 8, ABC Illawarra.
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0: And thank you, John, from Nowra. Just regarding the news item on the European fires, sure, many of us do realise by now, but some of us may not, that there are some

0: 40 Australian firefighting aircraft on contract to various countries across Europe for their northern summer. Now, the aircraft at Bordeaux have been very busy, and two Australian aircraft in Cyprus were loaned to France for a few days. Greece is another country where numerous Australian aircraft go, and the fire response is an international activity. Yes, John, thank you for reminding us of that. And of course, we call them bushfires here. They're wild fires in the Northern Hemisphere, aren't they? And how significant is Australia's knowledge and experience in this particular, I guess, certainly perhaps one of the worst series of bushfires and wildfires across the north we've seen. Thank you, John, for your text, and keep those texts coming too if you'd like to share with us on this, the eve of National Tree Day. What's your favourite tree? Mine is the Grevillea robusta, that gorgeous golden flowered. Is it a flower, John? Yeah, I think it is, yes. Gorgeous yellow flowers, golden flowers that happen along with the flame tree and the jacarandas. So text me what your favourite tree would be. We'll be heading to Paddock to the Plate shortly, but here's a track from Deborah Conway called Alive and Brilliant.
1: We'll

0: A very interesting musical journey, that one, from Deborah Conway, Alive and Brilliant. Did you notice it had 5 beats per bar? Yeah, it's a rare thing these days to make a 5 beat per bar song poppy, and certainly toe-tapping. That's a very interesting piece of music indeed. It is a Saturday breakfast on ABC Illawarra. We're just 8 minutes away from news headlines at 8:30. Following that, we'll have a chat to the Minister for Planning, Paul Scully, in regards to the upcoming 96 candles ceremony at Mount Kembla, celebrating 124 years, or should we say commemorating 124 years since Australia's worst industrial accident. And our clubbies focus today, it really is truly a real club. The Illawarra Folk Club is our highlight at about 8:45 this morning. But right now it's time for July's 25th, Christmas in July's peak of Paddock to the Plate.
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2: Can you tell me where your farm is located and what's your favourite part of that region?
3: So we're located in Manchester Square, which is about 10 minutes out of Moss Vale in the Southern Highlands. The best part about living around here is the rural feel and properties that we're surrounded by, nice and quiet.
2: Yeah, I mean, I hadn't heard of Manchester Square. I was looking at the Wikipedia page for it, and it said there was 19 people that lived in Manchester Square, so I can imagine it would be pretty quiet. How big is the size of this farm?
3: So we're on 100 acres, so majority of the farm, we run beef cattle, and we've segregated off a 5-acre portion for our Christmas farm.
2: And what got you into growing these Christmas trees in the first place and wanting to split off that section of the farm?
3: So my partner, Anthony, our father, wanted us to work on the farm and get out of our day jobs and, live and work on the farm. So Anthony come home one day from work and just had the idea in his head, and we started planting our first seeds and seedlings into the farm in January 2022.
2: How long does the tree take to then grow once you put the seedlings in? Does it take the full year?
3: So it takes much longer than a full year. So we're 3 to 5 years, depending on the size of the tree that the customer requires. So we actually didn't open until Christmas 2024. So it is a long process. You have to be patient.
2: This is quite a big time investment. How many trees are you then growing every year?
3: So we replant. So for every tree that is cut down and harvested, we grow from seed, and then those seedlings are grown for about 6 months in tubes, 6 to 12 months, and then they're planted out in the field. So we're replacing about 1,000 to 1,200 per year. So we currently got about 5,500 to 6,000 trees in our plantation.
2: And every year, are you selling out basically all the ones that are ready to go?
3: So surprisingly, our second year open last year, we did sell out for our first time. So the word has got out about the quality of our trees and the fun on the farm. So we're more than just trees. We have a Christmas shop. We have farm animals, Dasher the deer, picnic area. So it's a good family destination during the season, yeah.
2: Are all of your trees of the same species, or are there different varieties of Christmas trees?
3: So we grow the predominant Christmas tree variety, which is a radiata or a Monterey pine, you could call it, but it is a Christmas tree cultivar of that pine.
2: Can you tell me what the biggest threat to your crop is during the year? Like, do you have animals that will try to destroy the seedlings that you plant?
3: So we have hares around here. So when they're little, they are susceptible to being nibbled on. They can also get a fungus and other things that any other plant can get as well. So we look out for them. They also don't like getting their feet wet. So, the rain in recent times doesn't help us in.

0: some positions, but we mostly plant more on a slope.
1: At the home, at my home personally, we have a fake tree, so I'm unsure how much care goes into keeping a real Christmas tree alive. Can you tell me, with the right care, how long your trees can last?
0: The trees do need to go into a tree holder that holds water as well. So as long as the water's kept up, they can last up to 6 weeks. So most people will tend to purchase their real Christmas tree around the 1st of December. And if taken care of, we have instructions on our website. They can last up to 6 weeks.
1: And you mentioned the 1st of December, most people are buying around that time. Can you talk me through the process at your farm specifically? So it's the 1st of December, I rock up to the farm. Do I get first dibs on any one that I like the most? And can you tell me about that tree tagging event you've got going on?
0: Yeah, so we have tree tagging family days. They're actually in November. So families come out, they book online, and we have you can go down into the plantation and pick your favourite Christmas tree, and we'll tag it, and we hold it until closer to Christmas, where the families come back and collect their tree. Then we have different activities like face painting and special festive VIP visitors, if you want to put it that way, and that's all included with the price of the Christmas tree. Yeah, so they get to visit the farm twice and enjoy the farm animals and have a picnic and yeah,
1: great.
0: They're great days.
1: Another thing that caught my eye on your website was you do a bit of work for Dementia Australia as well. Can you tell me about why that's a cause close to your heart and why you wanted to raise funds for Dementia Australia?
0: Yeah, so Anthony's father was diagnosed with dementia and Alzheimer's in 2023. So we pivoted our approach to the Christmas farm, wanting families to make memories. So in that way, we reached out to Dementia Australia, and for every Christmas tree that is sold, we donate $5 to Dementia Australia for research. So it is very close to our heart, and we've been raising thousands of dollars each year, which is fantastic. We're also extending that this year with our Christmas shop. So our farm reopens on the long weekend of October, and for that long weekend, we're donating 10% of all sales from the Christmas shop in addition to the Christmas trees as well.
1: One more thing that I like to ask all the producers and the farms that we chat to is, well, normally I would ask, what's your favourite recipe? Because a lot of the time we're speaking to, you know, butchers and things like that. So instead, I'll ask you, what do you think of Christmas in July? Do you think it's too early to get excited, or are you a big fan of it?
0: We actually... we haven't really gone full on with Christmas in July. We see that Southern Highlands is really getting into the spirit of it. So we're looking into what we can do starting from next year. So we are going to actually open the farm during Christmas in July next year. We do get a few restaurants and hotels that purchase Christmas trees for Christmas in July to decorate their restaurants. So it's good to see. And I only can see that getting bigger and bigger.
1: Well, lots to look forward to next year. Finally, where can people find out more about the Southern Highlands Christmas Farm and keep in touch?
0: Yeah, so they can follow us on socials and also go to our website at all the W's, and it's just easy, christmasfarm.au. So www.christmasfarm.au.
1: Awesome. Thank you so much, Wayne, from Southern Highlands Christmas Farm, for joining us on Paddock to Plate.
0: Thank you so much.
2: As Marcus comes back on the ABC virtual car from the Southern Highlands Christmas Farm, he's excited. What's that? There's some tinsel around your shoulders there, Marcus.
3: Oh, yeah, I'm already in the spirit. I mean, it's the 25th today.
2: It is, yeah.
3: So it really is the day of Christmas in July.
2: Yeah, the peak of Christmas in July. Indeed it is. And here we are on the eve of Plant a Tree Day for Australia. Do you have a favourite tree?
3: I think I do, and I think it has to be the jacaranda. Nothing more. I think there's nothing more beautiful than just a bunch of jacarandas, mm-hmm. the right season, dawning over a nice suburban street. It's beautiful.
2: Look at you, you're a poet, aren't you? The Writers' Festival certainly affected you today, hasn't it? That's lovely. Well, it's interesting you say that, because the jacaranda always has that gorgeous lilac bloom. At

0: European Union has deployed planes to help southern Europe tackle a series of out-of-control wildfires as communities are evacuated across France and Spain. Four aircraft have been sent to Spain, where blazes west of Madrid have merged, while three more planes have been sent to southern France. Authorities say more than 200,000 people have been forced to flee the fires in both countries. French President Emmanuel Macron says that France will receive help from Croatia, Portugal, Czechia, and Slovakia. One former French firefighter says he was left to defend his home on his own. An investigation is underway into a children's slide at a new park in Appin after a man was taken to hospital. The playground is part of the Togarai Park that opened earlier this month, with New South Wales Ambulance confirming a man had been taken to hospital with a leg injury on July 13th after using the slide. The Department of Housing, Planning and Infrastructure said in a statement that the slide was designed, constructed and certified in accordance with the relevant Australian standards. Campbelltown MP Greg Warren says the slide is closed until an investigation into its safety is complete. An Illawarra couple says they're frustrated after Wollongong City Council rejected plans to build a modular home on a family-owned property. Chris Robinson and Caitlin Holm wanted to place a factory-built home on the front of a large block already owned by Miss Holm's sister, who has a similar home at the rear. The council ruled the proposal would fall under the planning definition of a manufactured housing estate, effectively treating it like a caravan park. Miss Holm says after 2 years of trying to get approval, it's been an emotional journey. And in sport, congratulations to Figtree's own swimmer Jasmine Greenwood in the Commonwealth Games. She won silver in the women's 200 individual medley, clocking in at 2:32.13. Scotland's Faye Rogers won gold in 2:29.61. And that's the headlines for now.
1: Hey, just revise that again. So Jasmine is a local to the
0: Yes,
1: Illawarra.
0: Figtree, yeah, coming straight from Figtree. Only about 20 or 21, I believe I was just reading. So massive congrats to her.
1: Fantastic. It is 25 to 9. Just before I let you go, Marcus, and get things organized for our Illawarra Folk Club coming up. How's this? All right, so we've been searching today for a phone number for number one in our region. Okay, and if you've just joined us, you're wondering why all this conversation about phone lines, and that's because on this date, 1992, so 34 years ago, your home line or business number changed from 6 digits to 8, and 42 became the prefix. That has opened up a whole Pandora's box of previous numbers. And of course, I was just looking at my very short lifetime, and before that, there were 4 digits, 2 digits, and 1 digits. Now, have a listen to this. Jim in Dapto has just texted us, and he says this: "Hi, Marcus and Mark. Dapto Anglican Church, or the Church of England, as it was first of all, had the first telephone number in Dapto.
0: Wow.
1: It was Dapto 1. All right. Now, you think that's great. Check this out. When the automatic exchange opened, the number became 61, which is Australia's code, 1001. They've kept that number, and when it went from 6 digits to 8 digits with the 42, the number for the Anglican Church in Dapto is still 4261 1001.
0: How do they get to keep that? That's special treatment.
1: Pretty
0: That's
1: special.
0: incredible.
1: Very
0: Maybe
1: special.
0: because they were first, they kind of get first dibs on whatever number they like.
1: I don't know, but it's quite possible if you've stayed in that location. It's quite possible people still have their phone numbers from the, from the 1960s, just with the prefix in front
0: of
1: them.
0: There you go. It's incredible.
1: Incredible.
0: Sign of the changing times. It's incredible. Maybe soon we'll have 12-digit phone numbers.
1: I hope not. What's our mobile numbers? They're 10, aren't they?
0: Yeah.
1: Yes.
0: They
1: and,
0: are.
1: And the first digit, which is zero, is for mobiles.
0: Mm-hmm.
1: Yeah. All right, Marcus, thank you so much for your time, and thank you for heading up to the Christmas in July event. Just leave that tinsel on the table, dear, if you don't mind. The place is just resplendent with Christmas decorations today. You're probably thinking that's a bit crazy, but it is July 25. This is ABC Illawarra Saturday Breakfast with Mark Matthews. And next we'll be highlighting the commemoration of the 96 candles ceremony.
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0: Illawarra. This is Mark Matthews.
1: And the Illawarra Folk Club, a true club indeed, is the feature of our Clubbies event this morning.
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1: Alex in Goulburn has texted us and he says, my favourite tree, and I asked this question just earlier, on the eve of National Tree Planting Day, what's your favourite tree? I have two bathrooms, each has a resident avocado tree. Then he's got a little tree emoji. I didn't even know that would come through on the text line. There you go. Each grown from seed about 5 years ago, so easy to care for, medium size, regular watering and occasional seaweed drink. Thank you, Alex. I think we'll continue the question of what is your favourite tree into the compost heap after 9 o'clock news this morning. And that number to call to be part of John Gabriel's gardening program this morning is 1-300-973-300.
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1: Now, the Mount Kembla community will remember the 96 victims of the 1902 Mount Kembla mine disaster Friday, this coming, the 31st of July. And to talk to us about this event is Minister for Planning and Public Spaces, Paul Scully. Good morning to you.
3: Good morning, Mark. Good to be with you.
1: I guess you've been busy at the conference for the last few days.
3: No, not in Adelaide. I've been busy around Sydney with a few announcements with respect to some rezoning, some new publics, parks and the like. So getting on with the task in New South Wales.
1: Yeah, that's what we like to hear. Thank you very, very much. Now, we had a conversation a few years ago. We realised that you and my dear late father had a similar educational upbringing at the beautiful Mount Kembla Public School.
3: Yeah, I was the second generation, actually, of my family to go to Mount Kembla Public School. My mum went there as well. And the Mount Kembla mine disaster was always something that the school was part of the commemorations for. At the time, it revolved around a church service down at the Soldiers and Miners Memorial Church. But now, of course, we've moved on to probably one of the most moving commemoration ceremonies that that I go to each year in the 96 candle ceremony at Windy Gully. It's also probably one of the coldest I go to.
1: It is indeed. So, yeah. And quite often windy.
3: Yes. The name says it all, really. But it is a fantastic ceremony, though. A really good commemoration of Australia's worst mining disaster, Australia's worst industrial accident.
1: When you look back to, 1887, the Bulleye mine disaster took the lives of 81. Then, of course, we've had the 1902 Mount Kembla disaster. Appin lost 14 lives. And then Bulleye lost more lives in 1991. Nearly 200 men and boys have lost their lives in industrial accidents in the mining sector, Paul. It is still a very high-risk industry.
3: Oh, look, it is a high-risk industry, and each of those disasters and tragedy and devastating for their communities. I mean, you've got, when you look at Mount Kembla was a village of, probably about 800 or so people at the time. I think there were 30-odd widows, 120-odd kids left without fathers after that, and at a very challenging time, similar sort of numbers at Bulleye. However, they did drive change in the industry, and even as late as the Appin disaster did drive change in the industry. And now we're looking at a far, far safer mining sector than what we've ever had before. And I think it was struck to me a couple of years ago at the 96 candle ceremony where it started raining part of the way through. And you and I, from memory, were standing there with not much but a warm coat on, while the team that had attended from GM3 were probably the most prepared for any weather conditions there were, and that would have been the complete opposite in 1902. It does drive change, but it's sad that such a huge loss of life, like 96 men and boys, the youngest 14 years old, had to happen in order to make changes.
1: The naked flame was, of course, one of the issues, gas in the mine, and these things combined to cause this terrible incident. Tell us about a little bit more about, I guess, as that change came about, and the mine was closed up initially from the start of the explosion. Tell us about how that change then has brought us to the 2026.
3: Yeah, well, after the 1902 disaster, there was a Royal Commission, and that led to strengthened working conditions and miner rights. That reform continues today. I have the opportunity in the planning portfolio to visit a number of big industrial sites as well as mining sites. I was down at Snowy 2.0 recently. And now the level of safety checks and the safety arrangements around you, not just as visitors, but workers on those sites. So it's a stark change. I mean, you were talking about at 1902, people would go in there in nothing more than they were dressed in at the time with a naked flame. And we know that there are pockets of methane within mines. We've seen that more recently over the mountain where there was the cave. It wasn't a methane explosion, but you can show just how devastating and quickly things can change underground. And the fact that it still took too many years after that to get rid of naked flames entirely, but now we are dealing with a very different situation with mining. But still a reminder, no matter what happens, that workplaces, industrial workplaces, heavy industry particularly, like we saw at BlueScope a year ago, still remain high risk to people there, and we've got to maintain a safety culture that's the highest possible thing, because the best thing that can come out of a mine at the end of the shift is the miner that went down at the start of a shift.
1: It is 16 to 9 on ABC Illawarra, Saturday Breakfast, with Mark Matthews and Paul Scully, Minister for Planning and Public Spaces. I should declare my interest in this particular event because my great-grandfather, Mark Haywood, survived the blast, although John Benjamin, one of his brother-in-laws, lost his hearing, and Jack Neese, another brother-in-law, because of the connection with the Benjamin family, was tragically killed. And then John Benjamin's father-in-law was Francis Dungy. So you can see the connections across all the families, across Mount Kembla, the Mount Kembla Heights, and even Kembla Village itself.
3: Mount Kembla was always, when I was growing up there, as a close-knit community, still is. But and there are still relatives of the miners who were killed in that accident that are living there today. And all around Wollongong, I run into people that in the lead-up to the 96 candles thing, and say, oh, I saw that you're going to that. And, you know, my relative, you know, once removed, twice removed, my uncle, my grandfather, great-grandfather, whatever it might be, was part of that mine, was part of that disaster. And it's just a reminder of how interconnected people were in the region at the time. And there's an incredible story that when the mine exploded, because I can't imagine the size and sound of that. It would have been huge, and the smoke plume that came up from the mountain. But people started walking from Balgownie and other places to lend their assistance at a time where transport was pretty much walking for most people.
1: Yes. Now they pulled together everyone right across the coastline. I even recall my great uncle Bill Beach, the world champion sculler, was there, part of the teams helping to extract the bodies from the mine. Tell us about some of the practicalities for Friday evening. It starts at 6:30. How can people actually gain transport to Windy Gully?
3: Yeah, it starts at 6:30 up at Windy Gully, but there's not parking available for people up there. So people need to get the buses that transport people from 5:30 from Mount Kembla Pub, and they also go via the Kembla Heights Bowling Club to have a connection to that community there. Those buses will take people up. First bus at 5:30, last bus at 6 p.m. They'll take you up, rug up, because it's always cold, and unlike a dawn service where it gets warmer during the course of the ceremony, this one actually gets colder during the course of the ceremony.
1: It does.
3: But rug up, Come along. It's a powerful ceremony. The names of each of the victims are read. I believe that member for Kira, my great mate next door, Ryan Park, will be there. Alison Burns, a federal member for Cunningham, I believe the Lord Mayor as well, miners from the current Dendrobium pit, as well as lots and lots of relatives from Mount Kembla and surrounds who still have a connection to that disaster. It's important that we continue to commemorate those significant industrial events in our history, as tragic as that one was, because it was it promoted change, but it's something that we can never ever forget.
1: Indeed. And come along at from 5:30 onwards, 6:30, start to take a candle for one of the 96 men and boys victims of the 1902 Mount Kembla mine disaster. Paul Scully, I hope I have my voice back by Friday night. Thanks for your time this morning.
3: Look forward to seeing you there. I look forward to seeing lots and lots of people. It's a ceremony and commemoration event that grows each year. And I'd just like to thank and acknowledge the team at GM3 who have assisted the people from the village in organising this one again this year. It's an important one that we should never forget.
1: And thank you for staying local, keeping your portfolio active and not going to
3: always,
1: Adelaide.
3: Always.
1: Paul Scully, member for Wollongong, of course, Minister for Planning and Public Spaces. 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
1: Dr. Alison Southwell has texted and said, I have a peach tree that I need to prune. I also had curly leaf last season and lost the fruit. Is now the time to treat it? Well, John Gabriel will answer that question and more after the 9 o'clock news in the compost heap. It gets pretty busy, particularly in the last half an hour. So I suggest calling early for the compost heap. Get yourself in the queue, have a chat to John, get the mid-winter blues question out of the way, and call 1-300-973-300. You can call now, and Marcus can put you in the queue so you don't miss your spot. How's that sound, eh? 1-300-973-300.
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1: This week on our Clubbies segment, we're spotlighting a new event celebrating the life of folk great. The Illawarra Folk Club is organising an afternoon of fine music celebrating their long-time member, Ray Marshall, who passed away just a few months ago, a year ago in March 2025. Joining us now is Mark Balisi, who is overseeing the event tomorrow evening. Good morning, Mark. Welcome to ABC.
8: Good morning, Mark.
1: Yeah, indeed. So, yeah, look, you're part of the Folk Club, and as the Illawarra Folk Club, you're commemorating one of your wonderful musicians and members for many years.
8: Yes, Ray Marshall is well known to people in local folk club community, as well as the Country Music Association, and particularly for his pioneering musicianship in bluegrass over many, many years. He was the sort of person that was very creative. He used to make his own instruments. So most of the instruments he would play, and there were many, he made himself, such as mandolins, banjos, guitars. And the instrument he's probably most known for was the dobro, or rizophonic guitar, which he was a very early adopter back in the 70s, and even won competitions overseas in the US, which back in those days you'd have to send a cassette tape of your performance and it'd be judged accordingly. So, sure. he's well-loved both locally and nationally. Yeah.
1: Wow, and so hence the title is called Ray Fest, R-A-Y, Fest, celebrating the life of Ray Marshall. Wow, he really did something to put Wollongong on the map with folk music, didn't he?
8: He did, yeah. He was a band leader over many years, and he was playing right up till the end. The most recent band he was in was As I Am, who will be performing at the concert tomorrow, obviously without him, but taking his place will be a very old friend of Ray's, which is Quentin Fraser, who's one of the finest exponents of the dobro or slide guitar in the country. Mm. Yeah, we're lucky to have him.
1: How old was Ray when he passed?
8: I believe he was 86. Mm-hmm. So, I mean, he even had a gig scheduled for the week after his funeral. That's how active he was.
1: Wow.
8: he was a person with wonderful energy and.

0: and you know, the sort of person that would light up the room whichever room he entered.
1: Now, speaking with Mark Belisi, who's organising Ray Fest, it's part of the Illawarra Folk Club, and that's the focus of this particular segment, our clubbies. Let's now have a look at the Illawarra Folk Club, who, of course, is responsible also for the folk festival that occurs each year. Yeah, tell us about the origins of the Illawarra Folk Club. Thanks, Mark.
0: Oh, okay. Sorry, I was going to play a soundbite. I'm relatively new. I've only been involved in the folk club for about 20 years, but I believe its origins were back in the 80s. And for most of that time, we've had the same president, Russell Hannah, who only recently stepped down, and now Graham Morrison is the president as of last year. And we run the largest volunteer folk festival in the country. It's quite well known here and overseas, and we attract artists from all over the place, of all different types of music, all different genres, but within the folk family.
1: Mark, tell us of how many members you have in the Illawarra Folk Club.
0: Oh, that's probably a question I would have to ask the treasurer. We couldn't tell you.
1: That's okay.
0: But we have many members, and we run bi-monthly. Well, we run concerts twice a month, either at the Railway Institute Hall, which is where the concert will be tomorrow, and at the moment we also run concerts at Teddy's Bar in more centrally located in Wollongong. And the Railway Institute is a wonderful historical...
1: Yeah, it's a classic building.
0: Located right at the Royal Railway Station, yeah.
1: With a very interesting piano inside too.
0: A very idiosyncratic piano, yes, that has its own idea of what being in tune is.
1: I played a concert there once and I realised very quickly the F below middle C was, let's just say, it was a train wreck. And
0: the one to be avoided.
1: Yes, its relationship with the tone of F was far afield, let me tell you. And so the whole night, any piece I had that was in F, I had to transpose my left hand to miss that train wreck each time.
0: It's all about avoiding those notes.
1: It is indeed. Mark Belisi, thank you for having the chat today and reintroducing us to the Illawarra Folk Club and for telling us about the Ray Fest event, celebrating the life of that wonderful Ray. Take care.
0: Thank you very much, Mark.
1: That leads us to 5 to 9 on ABC Illawarra.
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1: The compost heap is just 10 minutes away. Please call now and book yourself a spot to have a chat to John Gabriel, the barefooted gardener, bare-fingered too. 1-300-973-300 is the number to call. Congratulations to Fig Tree's own Jasmine Greenwood. She's won silver in the women's 200-metre individual medley. That's 4 different strokes in order, the butterfly, the backstroke, the breaststroke, and then the free. She clocked 2.32.13, or 2 minutes 32.13. And Scotland's Faye Rogers won gold with just a couple of seconds ahead of her. Also in the pool, Australia's all-star team of Shayna Jack, Molly O'Callaghan, Meg Harris, and Alex Perkins have powered to gold. Australia won by about 4.5 seconds in a massive demolition job.
5: Pallister's one of them. She's third fastest in the world this year. This is a very good swim indeed. She's got to win this by about 4 or 5 metres. This is very good. The silver medal at the moment is Fairweather's, but Forrest is catching quickly. But the gold medal is going to go to Australia's Lani Pallister. Her first 400 metres freestyle title at the Commonwealth Games. A wonderful swimmer. Look at that. 3:59.56. A great swim from her.
1: That's courtesy of the 7 News Network, that audio. Also, Kylie Chalmers anchored Australia to its 6th gold medal in the pool on day one. The Aussies clocked 3 minutes, 9.49 seconds, which is a games record. And getting out of the pool, Australian heavyweight Hannah Watson has won bronze and gave this passionate speech.
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0: dreams never finish, disabilities or not, chronic pain or not, just keep going, keep giving anything a go. I'm 44 and I'm still going, and I've got a dream until Brisbane 2032, and I'm not going to give it up. So, you know, get out there.
1: Ah, inspiring indeed. That's the voice of Watson herself after the winning, weighing in at 121.8 kilograms. She powered the lifts to 140 kilograms, 144, and then 147 kilos for a best score of 111.5. Just a couple of minutes away from the news at 9 o'clock on ABC Illawarra Saturday Breakfast.
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1: Our local Dragons take on the Gold Coast Titans tomorrow at 2 p.m. That's at Jubilee Park. And we don't have Ned Hall today. Unfortunately, it's me telling you some sports news on this ABC Illawarra Saturday Breakfast. 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
1: 30 seconds from the news at 9 o'clock on ABC Illawarra. Just getting you settled in and ready for the Compost Heap. John Gabriel is in the house, ready to take your calls for anything that's maybe causing your garden to have the winter blues on this July 25th. There's a couple of ways you can contact him. 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News time.
9: Emily Lawrence with ABC News. A Sydney nurse has been charged after an investigation into the alleged unauthorised access of confidential New South Wales health patient data. Detectives arrested the 59-year-old at French's Forest after allegedly seizing electronic devices containing patient information. Police say there's no evidence at this stage the data was shared beyond the individual, with forensic examinations continuing. The Saudi-led coalition in Yemen says it's carried out airstrikes targeting Houthi military sites in the port city of Hodeidah. It says the sites were linked to attacks on Saudi shipping in the Red Sea. The Houthis have attacked a number of tankers after announcing a naval blockade on Saudi Arabia. The kingdom has sought to avoid a return to full-scale war in Yemen since a 2022 truce ended most of the major fighting. The White House says US President Donald Trump will deliver a unifying but vicious address to a rescheduled White House correspondents' dinner. As our America's editor John Lyons reports, the original event in April was disrupted by an attack by a gunman.
10: It was an extraordinary night. Donald Trump was about to give his big speech. It's the first time as president he had fronted this White House Correspondents' Association. He'd been there once before as a private citizen when Barack Obama was president. And that night, President Obama mocked Donald Trump quite mercilessly, and you could see how much Donald Trump hated it. So this occasion in April was the triumphant return. The plan is for him to do this again, to hopefully deliver his speech.
9: Emergency officials for the Madrid region say the wildfire raging near their capital, Spanish capital, is currently beyond the capacity of firefighters to contain. 40,000 people have been evacuated or ordered to remain indoors. Francisco Martinez is the mayor of Bugahondo in Arbela.
3: I am 59 years old and I've never seen a fire this hot. Never in my life. And it's dangerous, and it's not controlled yet. Right now, we are stuck inside because of the smoke. We have 100 people who have been evacuated. We have 50 of those in the town sports centre.
9: Israeli settlers have been attacking several Palestinian areas in the occupied West Bank after a confrontation left 4 Palestinians and 2 Israelis dead. The BBC's Lucy Williamson reports.
11: Israel's Prime Minister said he was reinforcing military units in the West Bank and accelerating the legalization of unauthorized farm outposts there, which human rights groups say are driving Palestinians off their land. To many Israelis, the violence in Tel shows the threat they face from Palestinians. To many Palestinians, it shows that Israeli lives are priced far higher than Palestinian ones.
9: A woman's been charged after allegedly leading police on a 50-kilometre pursuit through Sydney southwest. Police allege the driver reached speeds of up to 170 kilometres an hour before road spikes brought the car to a stop at Yagoona. The 24-year-old's been charged with several offences and is due to face court today. Transport authorities have removed a pop-up garden from a concrete island in Sydney's inner west, citing safety concerns. A collection of small trees in bathtubs, pot plants and a park bench had recently been placed on the busy King Street and Enmore Road intersection in Newtown, dubbed by locals as Newtown Forest. The so-called gorilla garden was there for about 2 weeks. Transport for New South Wales said it reduced the line of sight for drivers and the items could become projectiles if hit by cars. Jenna Forrester has headlined a dream opening day for Australia's swimmers at the 2026 Commonwealth Games. The 23-year-old winning 2 medals in the space of an hour in the Scottish city of Glasgow. Forrester won bronze as fellow Australian Lani Pallister claimed gold in the women's 400-metre freestyle before returning to the pool to triumph in the 200-metre backstroke. Forrester says she has her coaching team to thank for her remarkable double act.
12: I am as shocked as you are. I think my training this year has been really consistent, and I have all of Swimming Australia and my coaches Dean and Mick to thank for that. So honestly, I couldn't have done it without the help of a lot of others.
9: And American Michael Kim has become just the 16th golfer to post a sub-60 round in the history of the US PGA Tour. The 33-year-old shot a 12-under-par round of 59 in Blaine, Minnesota. Isolated showers about the southern inland and ranges, snow on the peaks above 1,400 metres. Sydney's weather sunny, a top of 20 degrees.
1: Hey, thanks, Emily. It is 25 past... What? It's 5 past 9. 9 past... Oh, my Lord. It is 5 past 9. I had it all prepared. I was going to say the right thing. On this, 97.3 ABC Illawarra, Mark Matthews with you, but John Gabriel, our gardening expert, is in the chair with a cup of tea, one for he, one for me, and it's very nice of him to do that for me every Saturday. But the most important part of the compost heap is the fact that we have you calling us with your gardening challenges. For instance, this young fellow from last week.
13: Yeah, I hope you don't think I'm mad, but I'm trying to grow a papaya in Albion Park. And
14: oh, you're mad.
13: I've had some success, but the main culprit is it looks like a mould or something keeps attacking it. And I'm wondering what to put on that to try and alleviate it.
1: These are the kind of questions that are asked on this gardening show. And feel free to call with us now, 1-300-973-300 is the number for you to call for the compost heap, or you can text and send a photograph as well, 0467 922 684, and you can even text, send the photo and then call, and we can cross all those medias and hopefully get to the nitty-gritty of what's causing an issue for you in the garden on this, the eve of National Tree Day in Australia. What's your favourite tree? I wonder what John Gabriel's is. I've already expressed what mine is, but what's your favourite tree? Yeah? And what tree would you like to plant on National Tree Day tomorrow? The weather for that will be fantastic. Well, cold to start with, very frosty on the Highlands, no question about it. It is the middle of winter, but top temperatures today, 20 degrees for the coast, 13 for the Highlands, 11 for the Tablelands. You can shave off a degree for Sunday, and then by Wednesday, Thursday, you can shave another 4 degrees off into single figures for the Highlands and Tablelands by the middle of the week. It is the 25th of July, after all. So, on the waters, just some light winds. There's a southerly swell, and it's best if you're facing have a beach that's facing south, because there's a due southerly swell of about 2 to 3 metres today. That's starting to decrease by tomorrow, and by Monday will have abated to about 1.5 metres. Let me check the roads for you before we jump into the compost heap. Make sure that everything's moving along. Mount Ousley looks fine. Nothing too locally to describe. Taroji looking great. North Wollongong, Oak Flats, Bulleye all flowing nicely. Now, for the next 2 hours, buses replace trains between Dapto, Sutherland, and between Wollongong and Port Kembla. After that, returning to a weekend timetable, I believe, for the rest of Saturday. Sunset tonight is 5:10. Sunrise tomorrow is 5 to 7. We've gained a minute of daylight since last weekend per day. And a low tide is 1.5 hours away of 0.7 of a metre, with a high tide at 5:30 of 1.6 metres and a full moon on Wednesday evening, I do believe. It is 9:08 on ABC Illawarra. My name is raspy voice Mark Matthews, the metronome. Here's Greenfinger, the garden gnome.

0: And a good morning, John Gabriel. How are you?
1: Oh, good morning, Mr. Matthews. I'm doing extremely well. What a lovely winter's day.
0: Beautiful. 25th of July.
1: Yes, great day to be thinking about planting a tree.
0: Yes. What's your favourite tree, John?
1: Oh, today it's Magnolia crossolangiana. Yesterday it was Ficus macrophylla.
0: It could be different tomorrow.
1: It will be different tomorrow.
0: You have 365 favourite trees.
1: I've got lots of favourite trees. Yeah, I can't narrow it down to one. I think if it's down to one tree, I really have a soft spot for the Sydney red gum, Angophora costata.
0: You have a soft spot for a hardwood.
1: I do, yeah.
0: Well, Marcus kicked it off. He loved the jacaranda.
1: Yes, jacaranda, gorgeous tree. Mm.
0: I love the silky oak, the Gryphilia robusta.
1: Illawarra flame tree, that's at the top of my list as well.
0: And the three of them always colour up at the same time, don't they?
1: Yeah. As does the Melaleuca linearea folia, which is the snow in summer.
0: Oh, yeah.
1: And the Cape chestnut.
0: Beautiful.
1: So you get white, pink, lilac, red, and the golden colour, and the red.
0: Yeah, gorgeous. Lovely. Celebrating trees today on this, the eve of National Tree Day. If you were to plant a tree tomorrow, I know you've been deplanting the agapanthus, but what would you replace them with?
1: If I was planting a tree tomorrow, it would be the Brachychiton acerifolius, which is the Illawarra flame tree.
0: Ah, lovely. Yeah. Beautiful.
1: Which I do have to plant one.
0: Yes.
1: My wife said, I want a flame tree out the front.
0: Yeah.
1: I know.
0: Nice.
1: When can we get it?
0: Ah, she's excited.
1: Yeah.
0: They take a few years to mature, don't they?
1: They do. They're a fast grower in those early stages. They grow fairly rapidly from seed. And they get to around about 3 metres, and they kind of just sit there for a year or two. You think, what's going on here? Yeah. Are they actually increasing girth?
0: Right.
1: And then, boom,
0: gotcha.
1: Away they go.
0: Yeah. They've got to get their structural system.
1: They need that structure. Yeah.
0: That's for civil engineers. We copy a lot from nature.
1: Oh, see, I was thinking of you yesterday. I'd see when I was working on this fig tree. And I was in amongst the buttress roots of these figs. Yeah. I thought you'd love this.
0: All of these natural phenomena that we see every day. We use those principles in engineering.
1: Yeah.
0: It's 9:11, and we're heading to Rebecca's house in Unanderra. Let me knock on the door. Hello, Rebecca. Can we come and have a cup of tea with you?
2: Absolutely. I'll put the kettle on.
0: Thank you very much. Here's John for you.
1: Oh, good morning, Rebecca.
2: Good morning, John. How are you?
1: I'm fine, thank you. And this black tea is very nice.
2: Oh, lovely. I like mine with a bit of milk, but, you know, I won't hold that against you.
1: I was going to say that the other way, actually. You spoil a good cup of tea putting milk in it.
2: Yeah, go on.
1: It's like putting things
2: in
1: the oysters.
2: I do have a question.
1: You do have
2: a question. Yes, it's about my citrus trees. I've got four beautiful citrus trees at the front. But when the new growth comes in, I get these unusual bugs that mine under the leaves of the little immature ones. And then when they grow a bit bigger, they get all curly and then they make the whole tree look disgusting. So I have to cut them off.
1: You need to remove them earlier. What you have there is citrus leaf miner.
2: Okay.
1: Yeah, so it's actually the larva of the moth, and she lays her eggs on the leaves, and then the larva feed in between the upper and lower leaf surface area. And they just mine their way through all that lovely spongy mesophyll inside the leaf, chomping away. And that's where you get those little sort of silvery squiggles across the leaf that look a bit like a snail trail.
2: Yeah.
1: And you're doing the right thing by removing them, but you're removing them a little bit late. And you can do some preventative measures here too. Using any of the oil-based sprays, so horticultural oils, so things like your pest oils, your eco oils, even using neem oil, you can place those over the foliage or spray the tree, and it puts a film of oil across the leaf surface. So the female leaf miner won't lay her eggs on that surface of the leaf. She'll go to your neighbour's citrus instead, unless they've sprayed, of course.
0: They'll go wandering.
1: So the trick is to get in early at the first signs of new growth. And as we're tailing towards the end of winter, it's going to still be cold for another month or so, but as we're tailing out of winter, you're going to find when your citrus start to bring on any more new growth that the leaf miner are probably going to come back again. So watching for that first sign of new growth and then going out and using a horticultural oil will prevent it. You're going to have to do repeat applications. So follow the label directions, but you will win over this one. You're doing the right thing, but if you do get some that are infected, first signs of infection, when you see those little silvery squiggly lines in there, prune them out and then keep an eye on the new growth as it emerges.
2: Okay. All right. Thank you so much. You've answered my question beautifully.
0: Yes,
1: you're
0: he
1: welcome.
0: Does that. He's the beautiful question answerer. That's who he is. Yeah. Well, now, Rebecca, before you go, what's your favourite tree on this International or National Tree Day?
2: Oh, you know, I was a bit annoyed because you guys said jacaranda and flame tree, and I was like, that. If you asked me that question, that's what I was going to say.
0: That's okay. Don't be
1: you
0: annoyed.
1: Can. Yeah, you can say that.
0: That's okay. What that proves is the beauty of those two trees. Yeah.
2: That's right. Yeah.
0: Yeah.
1: I thought you were going to say citrus.
2: look, it's my number three, actually. I did think about that.
1: Oh, yeah, good on you. Yeah, and another one that's just stuck in my mind too is camellias, which people go, oh, they're shrubs. No, they're actually trees.
0: Yeah, gotcha. Well, tell us, what's the specific difference between a shrub and a tree, John?
1: Ah, well, if you're going to narrow it down to that, then the basic definition is that a tree has a single stem or a single trunk.
0: Yep.
1: And branching 2 metres above ground level.
0: Yeah, gotcha.
1: Where a shrub is multiple stemmed and only grows to heights of around 3 to 4 metres.
0: And Rebecca knew that, didn't you? Rebecca, that's why you chose the jacaranda as your tree of choice.
2: You know, we don't have any, but we live in Unanderra and we often travel down the coast. And halfway along there, there's this beautiful, enormous jacaranda tree with this flame tree in front of it. And I just... yeah. I think it looks amazing.
0: They do.
1: Yes, they're stunning when they're out in bloom like that. And that's the good thing, Rebecca. Somebody had the forethought to plant that jacaranda and flame tree probably 30 years ago.
0: Sure.
1: So they say, you know, the best time to plant a tree was 20 years ago. The second best time is
0: now. Or tomorrow for National Tree Day. Hey, Rebecca and John, I often tell the story that when I lived in Glossop Street, back in Taroji, where the phone number was 844-510. Oh. There was a jacaranda tree just outside my bedroom window. My parents didn't know this until later when I wrote my memoirs. I used to push my fly screen out and climb up the jacaranda tree onto the roof and sit there under the full moon. I just loved it.
1: Gorgeous trees.
0: Beautiful trees.
1: Yeah.
0: Rebecca, thanks for joining us on the compost tea. And we hope John has answered your question and get rid of those nasty bugs.
1: Well, I've only answered the question. Rebecca now has to put the
0: hard work.
1: The work in. Yes. It's a call to action for you, Rebecca.
0: Yeah. A little bit of neon.
2: Oh, so can I ask, will I eventually not have to apply this, or will I have to apply it less regularly? Does it decrease, or is this like ongoing job I have to always do?
1: Look, it could be an ongoing thing. Yeah. And often you'll find with trees, fruit trees particularly, if they're under stress, they tend to be attacked by various types of insect pests and diseases. So it's an indication that you may need to look at doing a little bit more work on your tree. But saying that, you may be looking after it really well. You're feeding it or fertilising the soil and it's got everything it needs, regular moisture for citrus all the way across the growing season. If you're encouraging soft new growth by applying fertilisers, and you might be a little bit heavy-handed, that's going to attract these types of insects in. They love that soft new growth. So it's just a case of monitoring.
2: Okay.
1: And if you see the odd one or two leaves, you know, you can just

0: Look, I'm throwing this pen around. It's the second time I've done that.
1: Scared the daylights out of me. Scared me witless.
0: If you see one or two leaves with symptoms, you can just pinch them out, remove them. You don't have to keep spraying. So it will be determined based on your cultural practices and whether or not the insect population in your area is going to increase or decrease, because it's just a case of what happens in the environment, really. So monitoring's the key.
1: It's your cultural pen throwing. That's my issue. Yeah. Thanks, Rebecca. Take care.
2: My pleasure. Thank you.
1: Rebecca, calling from Unidera in the compost heap today. The number to call is the tree line.
0: 1-300-973-300.
1: It is 18 past 9, and you can also text. Look, John, there's several thesi coming through today. I'll let you just take a second to read that first thesis from Cheryl here, and we'll come back to you once you've digested that. Bless you. I've lost my voice. You're having a sneeze attack. You're throwing pens. Oh, you were just trying to get rid of the leaf miner, weren't you?
3: I was.
1: The citrus leaf miner. Okay, so that text from Cheryl. What have you gleaned from that?
0: Well, I'm looking at that and I can feel another.
1: It's the season. It's the sneezing season. That's what it is.
0: It's something in the air conditioning.
1: Maybe. Could be.
0: Because I was sitting right now. I always sit under that duck. I know, you poor thing. It's very warm today. It's usually cold in here.
1: Emily Lawrence might have turned it up a couple of degrees, I think.
0: What can I gather from this SMS? It's from Cheryl. She's saying, John and Mark, I've used metho on a cotton bud to control mealybugs on her African violets. Hasn't had a great deal of success. And she's had African violets that have thrived for years, dozens of them. She's repotted about them about 18 months ago in a African violet mix with a new bag of mix, and they've gone downhill since then. She now has three with two on death row.
1: That's disappointing, isn't it?
0: That is. I'm wondering, Cheryl, the mealybug, you've done the right thing using the metho and a cotton bud to dip it on, and it should actually kill the mealybug off.
1: Yeah, right.
0: So I'm surprised that it hasn't actually worked.
1: Is it not just the mealybug?
0: Well, it may be that with the mealybug on the leaves, you do get root mealybugs too, and they can get down into the roots. And I'm just wondering here, when she mentions that she's got this African violet mix that she's brought in and repotted them all, whether or not that mix is actually infected. And if they're dying, it may be something to do with the mix, not necessarily the mealybug, which is obviously where you'd go first port of call. I'm wondering here whether the mix itself has some issues going on with it. It sounds to me, if they're dying, I'd love to know a little bit more, Cheryl. It'd be great if you gave us a buzz and we could have a good conversation around this.
1: Yeah.
0: I've got a feeling here that the mix might be a bit sus.
1: Yeah, gotcha. It could be a sus mix.
0: Well, my feelings are, when I read this, I get the feeling when she says, oh, they're dying and they're going downhill. I think the mix is probably holding too much moisture.
1: Yeah. That happens to people like me. Sometimes. Yeah.
0: Well, no, yours is just a case of applying too much moisture.
1: Hey, by the way, the peace lily is looking fantastic.
0: Oh, good. You're not watering it.
1: No, I'm not watering.
0: Great. Okay.
1: Sitting in dappled light. Looks fantastic.
0: Excellent.
1: This is the compost heap. We're asking a couple of questions today. What's your favourite tree on this, the eve of National Tree Day? And John, can you recall your old phone number from when you were a youngster?
0: 849-137.
1: Yeah, it is. I know. Mine too.
0: That's how I was told I had to answer the phone.
1: Yes, that's right. I know. And I used to answer the phone. 844-510, Bert Matthews Electronic Services. How can I be of assistance?
0: Oh, there you are.
1: Huh? Started my voiceover work at 10 years of age. we actually found, though, the phone number in Wollongong that was number one was the Anglican Church in Dapto.
0: Oh, okay.
1: And then when they put the prefix and other suffixes with it, they've actually kept that number. Fascinating. Over all these years. Mm-hmm. Okay, getting back to trees, though, and we've got David on the line from Milton, and David's question is about pruning. Would you do it on July 25? G'day, David. Welcome to the compost heap.
4: Hi, Mark. Hi, John.
0: Good morning, David.
4: Hey. Yeah, it's not just would I, should I do it, or how severely should I do it. The background, 19 years ago, we planted an orchard which has got various things like quinces, guavas, pears, peach nectarines, apricots, apples, pomegranate, right? Mm-hmm. And at that stage, we didn't have any fruit fly. And it's gradually moved into the area, so that's who gets the delightful fruit now. The alternatives seem to be either to spray, which I prefer not to do, or exclusionary netting. Mm-hmm. But they're large trees. So to do that, you know, retrospectively, of course, one would have planted dwarf trees, but now it's too late. So my idea is either to do a severe prune, or perhaps to severely prune part of the tree, which would make it easy to put a net over, so we get some fruit at least, rather than none.
0: Right. Yeah, look, it's interesting, isn't it, that you see an increase in a specific insect pest moving into an area when you never had that previously. And with fruit fly, they have wings so they can fly around. They can get around the place to various types of fruit trees. But often you'll find that in areas where you get a lot more population growth, and if people put fruit trees in and they don't manage them, you end up with these issues occurring. So if your neighbour has fruit trees and they're not monitoring and trying to actually manage and control that fruit fly, it just increases the population in the area and you end up with problems occurring. So we do have responsibility as garden owners, if we have fruit trees, is to manage them. So if you do have fruit trees and you're not going to manage them, I would suggest for people to remove them. With what you're saying, David, in terms of your pruning, I would probably go with a very heavy structural prune and bring them back down to a manageable level. So this is particularly with the stone fruits and the pame fruits you were referring to. That's going to encourage some pretty good strong new growth, which you can re-establish your framework on, and then use that to determine how you're going to actually put either a framework up or use maybe exclusion netting. The other alternative is you don't necessarily have to go down the path of using chemicals. I get the sense here you don't want to use chemicals.
4: Prefer not to,
0: yeah. So you can go with a little bit of a softer option where it does involve some chemicals. But with fruit fly, what we tend to do with them now, rather than spraying a tree and using a systemic insecticide, we use a whole range of methodologies, such as splash baits, making sure that we've got the soil renovated underneath these fruit trees. If you've got chickens, and you're on this, you do?
4: We do.
0: Allow the chickens to forage underneath the fruit trees. Because what they will do at this point in time, the fruit fly larva will be pupating in the soil, and the chickens will get in there, scratch around, and they'll eat those larvae, those pupa, before they hatch. So you're knocking out a fairly significant number of them prior to hatching. The males will start to emerge next month, so it's in August, when they'll first leave the ground. They'll emerge as fully winged adults, and you use traps in your trees to monitor the numbers of adults. Of the males. Once the numbers start to increase, and you may see, and there is a difference between the male and the female, I'd suggest you go online and have a look at the difference between them. Once you start to see females coming in, you can then use splash baits and or lures. And they have an insecticide in them, and you can splash those around the trees near where your fruit trees are. You can even put it on the branches of the fruit trees, which is usually a couple of metres away from the tree itself, on the fence lines, etc. By having a slurry of the baits, and one of the go-tos is to use a what's that yeasty stuff that you put
1: black
0: on your,
1: stuff on
0: black
1: my toast
0: stuff you put on your toast so you make up a slurry of that with some insecticide in it, and you splash that around on the branches of the trees or on the fence line. The female, when she emerges in late winter, it's going to be end of August, early spring, she will emerge and seek out a protein meal, and she'll go to the splash bait, she'll take a hit, and that's the end of her.
1: Too late.
0: So you're knocking the numbers down in the population in your location fairly quickly. So you're not going to get rid of them all, but you'll get them to a manageable level where you'll probably still end up with some fruit that's not infected. And then if you're using exclusion netting after you've pruned your trees back to a manageable height, you're going to end up with even more crop. So you don't have to spray. You can just be selective about how you manage your fruit fly.
4: Very good.
1: Great advice there for you, David.
4: Yeah, very good. And to add to the colour palette you were suggesting of the flame and the Jackie, I suggest the native frangipani.
0: Ah, yes, Hymenosporum flavum. Mm-hmm. Yes, that's a gorgeous tree. And it's got a very nice fragrance to it as well.
1: Lovely. Beautiful petals, aren't they?
0: Yeah.
1: Hey,
0: yellow,
1: David,
0: and white flowers.
1: Thanks for joining us on the compost heap.
4: Pleasure.
1: Make those splash baits, and hopefully she'll take the bait. That'll be too late.
4: Okay, thank you.
1: See ya.
4: Bye.
1: This is ABC Illawarra. It's a Saturday breakfast with numerous texts coming through, and the tree line for you to call John on is
0: 1-300-973-300.
1: Now, John, I'm about to surprise you with a photo. I'll let you read that text, right? And then here's the photo.
0: Oh, look at that. Nice. Yes.
1: Tell the listeners what you've just read and what you see.
0: Well, it's Alex in Goulburn. He's actually sent a photo through saying, good morning, Mark. His favourite tree, he's got two bathrooms. Each has a resident avocado tree. Each grown from seed about 5 years ago. So easy to care for. Medium-sized pot, regular water, and occasional seaweed drink.
1: And
0: look at that.
1: Describe what you see. It's like a triffid in the bathroom, isn't it?
0: It is. It's fantastic. Yeah, what a great indoor plant.
1: And it's figured out. It's run out of space, 2.4 metres. Yeah. It's going sideways now.
0: Yeah.
1: Fabulous.
0: That's fantastic.
1: Thank you, Alex, and thank you for adding that to the list of our favourite trees on this, the eve of National Tree Day, the frangipani, the jacaranda, the silky oak, the flame tree, the avocado.
0: Yes. Hey, look, and I've mentioned before about camellias too. Mm-hmm. The Berry School of Arts, they've got the... Shoalhaven Camellia Society have their show on down at the Berry School of Arts today.
1: Ah, lovely. That's always a great show.
0: It's on today and tomorrow. It's fantastic. So if you want to see camellias at their best, head to Berry today.
1: I think I played the piano there once.
0: You did?
1: Yeah. A few years back. Might be 15 years ago.
0: Is it that long ago?
1: Yeah.
0: Wow.
1: And they discovered that if I play, all right, and not just me, but I imagine any musician, at these kind of events or art events, people stay longer and buy more stuff because the music makes them linger longer.
0: Unless you're playing Barry Manilow.
1: Or what if you're playing some Earth, Wind and Fire? Huh? You'd stay for that, wouldn't you?
0: Stay for that.
1: Now, we've got some news headlines coming up, but first of all, just a quick question for Dr. Alison Southwell.
0: Yes, saying, hi, fellas, I have a peach tree that I need to prune. It also had curly leaf last season and I lost the fruit. Is now the time to treat it? Yes, it is, Alison. You need to actually make sure that just before bud swell is when you get in and head to your local nursery or garden centre. They'll give you the right fungicide you need to get rid of the peach leaf curl. And you could prune it now, but with peaches, better to prune them in summer after they've fruited.
1: Wait a little longer.
0: Well, you can still prune it now. Okay. And she'll still need to trim some of it back to make sure that she doesn't have too much fruiting wood.
1: That music signifies it's 9:30, time for some news headlines with Marcus Devanovsky.
3: Thanks, Mark. The Saudi-led coalition in Yemen says it's carried out airstrikes targeting Houthi military sites in the port city of Hodeidah. It says the sites were linked to attacks on Saudi shipping in the Red Sea. The Houthis have attacked a number of tankers after announcing a naval blockade on Saudi Arabia. The kingdom has sought to avoid a return to full-scale war in Yemen since a 2022 truce ended most of the major fighting. A Sydney nurse has been charged after an investigation into the alleged unauthorized access of confidential New South Wales health patient data. Detectives arrested the 59-year-old at French's Forest after allegedly seizing electronic devices containing patient information. Police say there's no evidence at this stage the data was shared beyond the individual, with forensic examinations continuing. A Southern Highlands Rural Fire Service captain has just left Australia to lead a task force of firefighters battling wildfires in the United States. Deputy Group Captain James Collins is among 26 specialist firefighters from New South Wales deployed after the US requested international assistance. Mr. Collins, who has been deployed to North America 3 times before, says Australia's own bushfire experience has prepared crews for the challenge. And in sport, Jenna Forrester has headlined a dream opening day for Australia's swimmers at the 2026 Commonwealth Games. The 23-year-old winning 2 medals in the space of an hour in the Scottish city of Glasgow. Forrester won bronze as fellow Australian fellow Australian Lani Pallister claimed gold in the women's 400-metre freestyle before returning to the pool to triumph in the 200-metre backstroke. Australia claimed a total of 6 golds in the pool.

0: 25, and you can still call 1-300-973-300. We're also compiling a list of our favourite trees, and a tree being a single... You're a bit hot.
1: Go ahead.
0: I just get Marcus just to maybe just turn down that air conditioning a couple of degrees. John's dying. You've got that rosy glow. In a bad way.
1: You know, in a bad way.
0: It's a bit warm in here. And I think it's hard. It's a hard building to air conditioning. All the shapes are different. The rooms are different sizes. And everything. It's so tricky to get the flow rates right.
1: So Emily's taking her jacket off. She's hot too.
0: She's hot too. I feel that she was the one that turned it up. Anyway, let's just get back to our list of favourite trees. And that tree, of course, is a single trunk, basically.
1: And single trunk.
0: Yep.
1: Yes.
0: Feeder.
1: Branching from approximately 2 metres above ground, growing to heights of 6 metres or more.
0: You could actually make a shrub into a tree by
1: you can.
0: Cutting off some of those branches.
1: You could make a tree into a shrub.
0: You could too. Yeah. Yeah, particularly if you cut a jacaranda.
1: Well, printed early.
0: Yeah. It would definitely be a shrub. Okay, and so we've tell us what your favourite tree is on the text line, or you can call as well. Where are we going with these 2,000 texts?
1: I was looking at this one that Curtis sent through from Kiama, saying one of the best trees around, he reckons, has got to be the underrated grey mangrove.
0: Ah.
1: And I'm with him on that one. Yeah. You know, often we tend to neglect some of those trees that grow in these situations that you can't have them as an ornamental tree in your garden unless you've got an estuary flowing through.
0: Sure,
1: what a gorgeous tree. All the benefits of the grey mangrove, he points a few of them out here, saying that they're so crucial to our estuarine ecosystems, benefits as a fish nursery, and filtering of the estuary system itself, storing carbon and holding back erosion.
0: Yeah.
1: They're an interesting tree because they actually have the pneumatophores, which are the roots that come up above the low tide mark,
0: yep,
1: allow the tree to actually respire. And then when the water comes in, they're inundated by salt water.
0: They hold their breath.
1: Yeah, pretty much. So they're like snorkels, aren't they? These pneumatophores that poke up amongst the mud and the sands.
0: Great
1: and
0: design.
1: They produce their seeds on the tree. They germinate on the tree before they drop and they're carried off by the tide.
0: Yeah. Wow. To be taken elsewhere.
1: Hopefully, lodging into some good ground and taking root and away they go.
0: Is it the grey mangrove that is the phrase they mally out? Is that also a phrase that relates to mangrove?
1: You're talking the mallees, which is in the eucalypts when you start heading out into a place like northwestern Victoria particularly, and the mallee forests out that way.
0: Yeah,
1: gorgeous. They're multi-stemmed. They're a tree. Yes. They're multi-stemmed. That's where you get that mallee appearance.
0: See how confusing that is for
1: Can
0: me?
1: Be. Can be.
0: 24 to 10 on ABC Illawarra. Lovely. Let's get through this host of texts also, John, for you. This is from Sam in Dapto. Recently bought a dozen Callistemons, red rockets, on clearance sale. They aren't looking too bad, but should I plant now or try to get them to full health before doing so? Should I use a liquid fertilizer and how to prepare the ground? Sam knows. It's about the soil.
1: He's thinking. Yes, good on you, Sam. Well, the first thing you need to do is prepare the soil. So with Callistemons, they tolerate a fairly wide variety of soils. You can grow them in free-draining sandy soils and into heavy clays. This one called Red Rocket, that's not it, is it?
0: Well,
1: oh, that is it.
0: It is.
1: Yes, that's it.
0: Yes.
1: Yep.
0: It's coming through Hayden's phone line, but it's Sam.
1: Right. $3 he's on Hayden's phone. $3 on clearance. What a bargain. And that looks to me, that's quite healthy. So you've done well in getting a hold of these at that price. It looks reasonably healthy to me. I would be getting them in now. So preparing this soil, Sam, is what you need to do. Simple matter of just cultivating a hole twice the size of the root ball. And then you could, if you wanted to try and get these off to a good start, when you're backfilling, mixing in some soil improver, which is just basically organic matter. You could use your home compost. Combining that with the soil you've dug from the hole and then blend it together and backfill with that. As far as fertilising goes, you don't really need to do any fertilising, but I would highly recommend using some seaweed solution.
0: Okay. There's some great advice for you, Sam and Hayden in Dapto. We hope that works in your favour. Now, John, this is not a botanical question, but this is from Chris. Found a funnel web in the kitchen and somehow miraculously has safely transferred the funnel web into a glass jar. decent size.

0: eyes.
1: Yep.
2: Yeah.
0: And wanting to take that to Symbio, would you know what they like to eat?
2: Well, it probably doesn't need a feed.
0: It looks like it's well fed.
2: It looks well fed.
0: It's eaten all the cockroaches and fleas in the house.
2: That's pretty much it. Yeah, they feed on a whole range of invertebrates. So, yeah. No. If you've got any cockroaches around, you could throw it in there.
0: Yeah.
2: I did an experiment once, which is probably a little bit cruel. But, right. You know, I caught a redback spider, and I thought, I wonder whether or not a little garden skink would be able to survive a redback spider bite.
0: Right.
2: I was only about 12 at the time, or 11.
0: You think of those ghastly things when you're preteens, aren't you?
2: Well, one of the other ones I did as an experiment was a tadpole. I wonder what happens if you drop a tadpole in a glass of beer. Kills them.
0: And the person who drank it, yeah. I remember Stephen Evans came to my house once. Apart from setting my hands alight, he wanted to make saltpeter. He said, oh, that's not working. Have you got some petrol? Ah, the things preteens do. But then I think he tried to drown a lizard. Like he tied a little rope around the lizard's tail and put a weight on it in a bucket of water. And I remember looking at this poor lizard with, you know, air bubbles coming. I said, Steve, that's a bit... I think you've pushed the line there, mate. And I rescued the poor lizard.
2: Oh, good on you. Good on you. He was just conducting an experiment. There's nothing wrong with a healthy scientific mind.
0: In that case, unhealthy mind. Nino is on the line, and whenever I see a question comes through with several numbers, it's going to be a long question. Nino, welcome to the Compost Heap on July 25. Oh, Nino, are you there?
3: Oh, hello. Yes,
0: I'm
3: here.
0: You. Is that? Did I get the pronunciation correct?
3: That's correct.
0: Okay, so you've got a list of questions you've texted here.
3: Yes, I saved them up.
0: You've saved them up just for Christmas in July, haven't you? Hey?
3: Yes. Which is my birthday, actually, Christmas in July, tomorrow.
0: The 26th of July is your birthday, is it?
3: Yeah.
0: Well, happy birthday, Nina. And
3: thank you.
0: We hope it's a great day. And on National Tree Day, too.
3: Indeed.
0: Lovely. Well, John's just going to have a read through your first question.
2: Yes, I've just been reading that, Nina. Hey, look, I've got a great idea for you for your birthday. You could plant a Banksia birthday candles.
0: Ah, perfect.
3: Yeah, I've killed a couple. What do you reckon? Try again.
2: Yeah, why not try again? Yeah,
3: okay. Yes, certainly. I was just looking at them again because we have created some new beds in our yard just recently.
2: Okay. And but you've got a citrus problem, though, haven't you, with the stink bugs?
3: Indeed, we do. Yeah. Every year we're at it.
2: Well,
3: and yeah, any suggestions to deter that?
2: The best thing you can do is to be out there now looking across your trees to see whether or not you've got any young ones. And I suspect that you do have. There'll be eggs on the underside of leaves, and also probably some very small little green stink bugs that are on the underside of the leaves as well. So they'll be actually hiding away from predators. Now's a good time to actually use a horticultural oil. And there's ones out there that have a combination. They're in a trigger pack. It's a combination of a canola oil and a pyrethrin. So you get the benefits here of being able to spray that on the tree. The pyrethrin is actually going to take care of the stink bugs for you, the juvenile stink bugs. But it's also going to apply that oil over the surface of the leaves to prevent citrus leaf miner from coming on. So you get bang for your buck there.
3: Okay.
2: You're going to need to monitor, so you can't really deter, but you can, as I say, if you use that product, you will get a lot of them. So you need to be monitoring your trees every week, basically every day. If you're out there every day looking, you'll see them. They'll start to appear, and they tend to be on the new growth. In their early stages of growth, they're a sort of a salmon orange colour. Let's say green at first in the very juvenile stage. Then they go into a salmon orange colour. And then they'll have a little brown dot on the back of them, and then they start to turn into those really ugly bobs that we know so well, the bronze orange bug, about the size of a 20-cent piece. So the trick is to get them early. So if you start now and keep monitoring, and as soon as you see them, you can either use a spray or you could just hand remove them. But if you're going to do that, wear some glasses, old gloves, and well, I'd suggest to you using the disposable gloves you can get hold of, those surgical type gloves. Put a pair of those on before you put your gloves on, because the liquid that they squirt, it actually will go through your garden gloves if you've got those sort of leathery type gloves, and you end up with what looks like nicotine stains on your fingers. Lasts for a few days, looks rather unsightly. So that's

0: second way of doing it. You could use a pair of tongs, just pick them off with tongs and place them into a bucket of soapy water, knock them for six. And then another question you had here, which was number two.
1: Just 1 second.
0: Yeah.
1: I'll let you ponder that. And okay. Nina, hold the line because I have an important announcement.
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1: That was it. The important message to listen to the Country Hour on the ABC during weekdays. Okay. It is 16 and a half to 10 on ABC Illawarra, and the number to call if you'd like to chat to John Gabriel is
0: 1-300-973-300.
1: Cool. Now, the next question in this list.
5: Yeah.
0: Yes, number two, Nina, was the eggplants. You've got problems with black bugs on your eggplants and hibiscus.
5: Yes.
0: Most likely going to be the metallic flea beetle.
5: Yes, that one.
0: Yeah,
1: the MFB.
0: Yes, they can be quite devastating, particularly on your hibiscus, well, on your eggplants too, so you don't want them there. Again,
5: it's
0: if you're using a, and you're looking here, can you, I know being on an edible crop on eggplants, people are often reluctant to use any sort of spray. You could use a pyrethrin spray. You could use a garlic and chili spray, potentially to give them as a deterrent. If they're on your hibiscus, managing them on the hibiscus is probably the key, because they migrate from your hibiscus onto your eggplants. So monitoring again, first sign of any attack. So you should see there'll be little holes starting to emerge in the leaves of your hibiscus. That's the indication you need to go out and try and manage them. You could, again, go with a pyrethrin spray.
5: Okay.
0: So best option, and just targeting them that way. Similar on your eggplants, you could use the pyrethrin spray. Just follow the label directions on that. You can get the natural pyrethrin as a spray, a little bit costly, and you can get synthetic pyrethroids. They both will do the same thing, so it's up to you which one you choose. But I'd talk to the horticulturist at your local nursery or garden centre. They'll point you in the right direction of what you may need there.
5: Excellent.
1: Okay.
5: Okay.
1: Was there a third question?
5: There was. It was. Do we start to feed the citrus even in winter when the fruiting's going on?
0: You can, but bearing in mind that they're not actively growing, so any fertiliser you put down now, you're feeding the soil, basically. The plant will take some of that nutrient on board. They are still sort of drawing up moisture and nutrients and metabolising, but they're not in active growth. So some of that nutrient you put down now will be lost. So if you're going to put anything out now, I'd use something that's relatively soft, not really high in nitrogen. So using something such as a pelletised chicken manure, which will slowly break down, or a liquid organic fertiliser would also prove ideal in this case. As soon as we start to move to the back end of winter in late August, and we start to get those odd days in August that hit 20 degrees or more, that's the time to start thinking, okay, I'm going to begin my fertiliser program so that the nutrients are there for the tree when it comes into active growth. It'll tap into that resource and take off. And that's when you need to really be monitoring, Ninu, for the bronze orange bug.
5: Oh, yes. I've already seen the little green ones, as you said, down the yard. So I'm on it, and I definitely don't want another season of the amount of time it takes to manage them once they're all there.
0: Yeah, and they, being a winged insect too, they can fly in. You can have none there, and then you go out the next day and you can have 30 or more on your tree because they've migrated across from a neighbour's tree to yours. They've discovered it.
5: Exactly.
0: So, yeah, you need to be very, very diligent about monitoring. And the more you monitor, the greater chance you've got of reducing the impacts of that particular pest.
1: Hey, Nina, before you go, what's your favourite tree on this eve of National Tree Day?
5: Well, you know, I was inspired to call you because of the native hibiscus, because I've lost one and I was keen to put another one in. But I know that might not be a tree. So I guess my other favourites are...
1: Apparently
5: it is.
1: Is
5: a tree?
0: Yeah, it's a tree.
5: Is.
1: There you go.
5: Good.
1: You've put a vote in.
5: I'm sticking with the native hibiscus then.
1: Native hibiscus.
0: A worthy selection.
1: A worthy selection. The vote is
5: Thank you.
1: Thanks, Nina. Bye. John, you have that look in your eyes that
0: and
1: you have
0: the
1: an
0: pen,
1: addendum to add.
0: And the pen pointing to you. You're thinking, is that going to leave your fingers and poke you in the eye?
1: Don't Don't be throwing me that pen.
0: I was just thinking, like, tomorrow's National Tree Day.
1: Yeah.
0: Berry is the town of trees.
1: It is.
0: It's also, I think, should be called the town of camellias because there's some gorgeous camellias all through Berry, but they do have gorgeous trees. And if you're thinking about doing something this weekend, head down to Berry and go to the Berry School of Arts because the Berry Camellia Society have their annual show on.
1: Lovely.
0: That's happening today and tomorrow.
1: It'll just be aromatic, won't it?
0: Look, I was there last year and the colour, it's just spectacular. Mm. People think, you go and see some flowers, and you walk in that hall and you go, oh, wow, it just takes your breath away.
1: It does.
0: And then when you start to look at the detail, you think, this is something interesting.
1: Yeah, the splendour of nature. Hey? Now, Peter has sent a text through. I'll let you read through that from top to tail.
0: Oh, that's a big one. It's a very big text this morning.
1: They are big texters, aren't they? Here's the photo. He's received his Guarding Australia magazine and his ABC. Got some merch there. Yep, he's got the merch. All right, what does it say?
0: Okay, I haven't had a chance to read it, I'll read from the top down. Mark and John, thank you. As the prize arrived, one of my favourite trees in our garden, not only for their ability to provide an effective buffer to reduce the level of street noise impacting the house and the privacy, they also are a haven for bird life and other native wildlife, predominantly both brush and ringtail possums and occasionally flying foxes. Closed bushy structure discourages both native and invasive minor birds, which, while providing protection for the smaller birds like the wrens and the robins. And during the cooler months, where it becomes a food dessert for all bird life and wildlife, camellias become the supermarket for all and especially for the bees. This is the day-to-day experience we enjoy in our garden, and I'm looking at planting more to fill the gaps left by unsuccessful earlier plantings of Protosporum undulatum.
1: Wow. What a poetic text.
0: I was wondering that. I thought, as I was reading through, I thought, did I miss the tree at the top?
1: What will it be?
0: It was drawing me in.
1: He'd got you. And the listeners were thinking the same as you. What's this tree? What is this tree?
0: The camellia.
1: He's putting the vote in for the camellia.
0: And the rosellas and the lorikeets love camellias.
1: I love the middle part about the bushy structure, which keeps out the invasive minor birds.
0: Yes. It's fantastic. Lovely dense foliage on the camellias. Yeah, great for those little fellas.
1: Now, Irene is in Vincentia. Where else would you want to be? That's just a stunning place. She says there's a photograph as well. Irene, we have not been able to delve. We just can't get that photo out. Sorry. Can you tell us what number you texted that to?
6: Yeah, I can. Hold on.
1: That's okay. Take your time. John's reading the next thesis coming through. We can have a look at your question and then we can see if we can.
6: Yep. The number was 467-922-300.
1: Okay, so you need a zero in front of the four. That might be the issue.
6: What I'm in front.
1: And you wouldn't think a zero would mean anything, would you? But it does in this case.
0: It's the wrong number on the end. It was 0467-922-684.
6: All right, I got off the website.
1: Yeah. Oh, really? The website gave you a strange lead, did it? The one that John just mentioned is the one for you. 0467-922-684. 684. Mm-hmm. All right. But in the meantime, have a chat to John.
0: Yes. So what's happening with your plants, Irene?
6: It's a grevillea. I can't remember the name, but it's in possum bags here, and it's been in the ground for a couple of months, and it seems to be doing quite well. But suddenly it looks very distressed, and the tips of its leaves are all turning white.
0: Turning white. Okay. Is it the younger leaves where you're seeing this white, or is it on the older leaves?
6: Older leaves.
0: Older leaves. Okay.
6: Bleached on the top, and it sort of seems to be spreading down.
0: Do you know what type of Banksia you have, Irene?
6: Oh, I think there's something, a B-A-R-A-U or something.
0: Banksia bowerii, which is a West Australian Banksia. And that, probably, you might end up losing it, possibly. Now you're in Vincentia, so you're on relatively sandy soil?
6: I am, but it's in on a very steep bank, and I'm not sure about the soil. There is a lot of clay around there.
0: Okay. Yeah, because these plants, being from Western Australia, they do prefer to be grown in basically a Mediterranean climate.
1: Sure. And sandy, gravelly.
0: Sandy soil, yeah. Free-draining soils. Yeah. So if this one hasn't been grafted, and many of them are, you can go to your local nurseries now these days and you'll pay a premium for grafted plants. But with this one, it's something you could try growing here on the East Coast, but they don't usually like the humidity and they really don't like the heavy soils. So the whitening on the leaf surface probably is an indication of something going on at the root level. On that site where you've planted it, have you had any other plants in there previously?
6: Well, there's a lot of grevilleas close by too, and a few other natives that seem to have done all right.
0: They're going well, yeah. Okay. So it's likely going to be coming down to the plant itself. Not really liking the humidity, and that whitening on the leaves there, being in Vincentia, probably some tip burn that's occurring from the salt winds that you get there as well. So the saline or the salt levels in the soil could also be causing that. But it's hard to say. I'd love to see some images, which you have tried to send through, but I think we're on the money here that it's the fact that you're growing a tree outside of its normal climatic conditions in a site where the soil may not be conducive to its growth as well. So it's probably a combination of things. It may be worthwhile just keeping an eye on it. Don't give it too much water. It will need moisture, but don't throw a lot of water at it thinking, oh, this is going to help turn it around. That will probably exacerbate any problems that may be occurring at the root zone. But the whitening on the tips of the leaves, I suspect that over the next week or two, that will start to turn brown. I've got a feeling here that it's going to be salt burn that's causing the issue more than anything else. So you could try, when you're irrigating, if you're washing the salt off the leaves, don't water too much, but you could just wash the salt off the leaves. But again, that could be problematic because these particular plants, they don't like the humidity. So watering the foliage could bring on other fungal problems. So you're caught between a bit of a rock and a hard place in growing something outside of its normal climatic conditions and trying to nurture it through.
6: I thought it looked like something bleaching on it or something, so you could very well be right about the salt. It just looks like something's sort of been thrown on it or something.
0: Yeah, it's probably most likely going to be salt damage, which you could potentially leach out of the soil. I said it's on a sloping bank too, so maybe when you do water, just make sure you've got adequate water there. If it drains freely, then use irrigation to try and sort of leach a bit of that salt out of the soil. But, I think it might be a case of fingers crossed with this one, Irene.
6: I haven't watered it. I watered it when it was planted. I couldn't plant it because it's too steep a slope. But when it was planted, I gave it some water, and I also gave it some things to save the native, the sea salt. But it hasn't been watered since then, and we haven't had rain since then.
0: Yeah, so. How long ago was it since you watered?
6: Well, I gave it a bit of yesterday when I saw what was happening. I thought it might be water, but I haven't watered it for months.
0: So it's settled in and now it's just starting to kick its heels up a little bit. Yeah, look, it may be a case of a little bit of water stress as well, because what happens when we don't have the rains, the soil, and you're in Vincentia, so you're going to have a fairly high salt index in your soil. And as the soil dries out, that salt index increases and that can cause this tip burn on your plants. Yeah, so you're doing the right thing by giving it a decent drink. And I'd suggest
1: dilute the
0: salt. Yeah. So a good heavy irrigation, but not all the time. So one good heavy irrigation and then wait a week or so, depending on how your soils are, and then water again to try and help leach or dilute those salts might be the thing to turn this one around.
1: It's 3 to 10 on ABC Illawarra's The Compost Heap on July 25. Martin has sent a very artistic photograph through to you saying, gentlemen, I have a staghorn that's covered with these white furry little dots. They're not moving. It looked like eggs or something. And the idea of what they are, do you have any idea? And how to get rid of them? They're problematic.
0: As per the attached photo. Yeah, it's actually on the upper and lower leaf surfaces. They look like fungal spores.
1: Right.
0: So I would be suggesting probably using... Well, actually, look, with staghorns or ferns in general, they don't really like chemicals being thrown at them,
1: sure.
0: In any shape or form, really.
1: Yeah.
0: But particularly when you go down the path of using insecticides, which often are petroleum-based, they tend to burn. So the recommendation is that you apply the insecticide, or in this instance, we're talking a fungicide, and you apply that at half the label rate. So I'd be suggesting that you'd probably need to, Martin, get yourself a fungicide and follow the label directions, but dilute it back by about half. You are going to need to do repeat applications, but certainly it looks like it's fungal spore to me.
1: Mm. All the best with that. Hey, this question is not related to the garden, but it's about a parking fine from Paul. Basically, the price is this. He paid, you know, his ticket. He paid, you know, for parking.
0: Mm-hmm.
1: Came back to the same spot, and he was staying past the 2 hours, bought a second consecutive ticket, but he was fined on the first one because apparently you have to move your car to a different location, he's believing. So because his car was still in the same location and the first time had expired, he was fined for that, even though he had purchased a second one. Interesting.
0: I actually challenged that in Cremorne,
1: yeah,
0: where I left a 2-hour parking zone and went round the block and came back, and it wasn't there. There was another one. So I parked in the same zone,
1: right,
0: and they fined me, but I challenged it and I got off.
1: Yeah. Oh, let's hope it's the same for Paul, eh? Hey, John, thanks for joining us in the compost heap today.
0: It's been a pleasure. So get out there and plant a tree this weekend and get your fingers dirty, because life's a garden. Dig it.
1: There's a new citizen science project looking at bugs that you can get involved in with Mornings with Ray after the news at 10 o'clock. My name is Mark Matthews. We'd like to thank our producer, Marcus Stevanovsky. As we hit the news at 10 o'clock on ABC Illawarra, be nice to each other.
7: Good morning, Emily Lawrence with ABC News. A New South Wales registered nurse has been charged after an alleged patient data breach. Chantelle Alcuri reports.
8: Police allege the 59-year-old man accessed and downloaded confidential patient information without authorisation. Cybercrime squad detectives searched his French's Forest home, seizing electronic devices allegedly containing patient details. The man, who works for the Northern Sydney Local Health District, has been charged with accessing or modifying restricted computer data. He was granted conditional bail and will appear before court next month. Police say investigations are continuing to determine whether any of the data was shared beyond the accused.
7: The final day of Labor's national conference in Adelaide is expected to be dominated by debate over the party's position on Israel and Palestine. Former Cabinet Minister Ed Husic has proposed stronger language in the party platform, including references to claims that Israel is committing genocide and practicing apartheid. Meanwhile, the right-wing SDA union has put forward a rival motion calling for a tougher stance on Hamas as Foreign Minister Penny Wong works to secure support for a compromise position. South Australia's Environment Minister says two additional suspected cases of bird flu have been detected in SA. The birds are two greater crested terns, a local species, and one was located outside of Robe in the state's southeast, the other found in Semaphore, a metropolitan Adelaide beach. Testing will be carried out over the weekend to confirm whether or not they have the deadly strain. US President Donald Trump has arrived at a rescheduled White House Correspondents' Dinner in Washington, D.C. after a gunman disrupted the event in April. The White House says he'll deliver a unifying but vicious speech, as our America's editor John Lyons reports.
9: Donald Trump's view is that he has a captive audience. We know that he despises a lot of the media. He calls them fake news, the traditional legacy media. This is Donald Trump's chance to look them in the eye and say and do and tell them whatever he wants to. Now, a lot of them are used to it because he often sort of attacks and bags the media. But I think tonight this is his chance to actually really unload on them and name people if need be. The Caitlin Collinses from CNN, there's a lot of people there who he really wants to sort of get square with.
7: Spain has declared a national emergency and tens of thousands of people have been ordered to evacuate their homes as wildfires rage in Europe. Cyan Valance reports from London.
10: Scorching temperatures are fueling wildfires across Europe, with tens of thousands of people forced to evacuate in Spain, Italy and in France.